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1: Hello, friends. This is Doug Batchelor. How about an amazing fact? We've all heard fascinating stories of people who are marooned alone on lonely islands, but few people survived as long as Juana Maria. Juana Maria, sometimes known as the Lone Woman of San Nicolas, was a Native American who spent nearly two decades stranded on a remote California island 65 miles off the coast. Juana Maria had grown up on San Nicolas, but in the early 1800s, most of her Galat tribe was slaughtered by some Russian otter hunters. Missionaries evacuated the few remaining survivors in 1835, but as Juana Maria delayed, she was left behind on the remote 22-square-mile island in complete isolation. Juana Maria spent the next 18 years taking shelter in a cave and fishing with hooks made from seashells. She captured seals and seabirds, ate their eggs, and fashioned their feathers and skins into dresses. She passed the time weaving baskets and bowls from the grass that grew on the island. Her solitude finally came to an end in 1853 when Captain George Nadevar and his crew were hunting otter in San Nicolas. They discovered her living in a hut then made of whale bones with two large dogs. They were surviving largely on dried seal blubber. Nadevar took Juana Maria to Santa Barbara Mission, where she gazed in wonder and fascination at everything surrounding her. The European people, the clothing, the food, the horses. There's no record of her original name. Juana Maria was a name given to her by the mission. Though no one could speak her language, she used hand gestures and pictures to relate the astonishing story of her survival alone. Sadly, she was unable to adjust to the rich diet of civilization, and she died of some stomach illness only 2 months after leaving her island. It's incredible how some people seem to thrive alone and struggle in the crowd. You know, friends, the Bible talks about that. Stay with us. We'll learn more as Amazing Facts brings you this edition of Bible Answers Live.
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3: My name is John Ross. Good evening, friends, and Pastor Doug, as usual, let's begin the program with prayer. Dear Father in heaven, we thank you that we can gather together and study your word together, and we just ask your blessing upon this program. Be with those who are listening, and may we learn a clearer and full understanding of what the scriptures reveal. For we ask this in Jesus' name. Amen.
1: Amen.
3: Well, Pastor Doug, you opened the program by sharing an amazing fact of somebody who was alone for 16 years. And then, of course, the point of the story that's even more amazing is that this young girl ends up being, connected with civilization, at least back then in the 1800s. She lives for 2 months eating the food of those people that rescued her, and then she gets sick and dies.
1: Yeah, you know, her system evidently had become so well adjusted to a simple schedule, regular diet that she had there on the island. Her whole life she was there. Mm-hmm. She was alone for actually, I think, 18 years on the island, that when she got introduced to all of the dazzling things of European society and the rich food, she just couldn't handle it. You know, and then I kind of closed off that fact saying some people seem to thrive better alone. I can relate to this because I used to live in a cave, and so I was a hermit. I think of the story, for instance, of the Lewis and Clark. It seemed like Meriwether Lewis, he thrived in the wilderness, But when he came back to St. Louis, he just began to spiral down and ended up committing suicide. But he was just at his best when he had a mission, and it was just him and his men out there in the wilds. And the Bible talks about some people don't do very well in a crowd because they're manipulated by the crowd or they're influenced by the crowd. And others do better just knowing that they can stand alone with God. You think in the Bible of John the Baptist, he's preaching out in the wilderness alone. Or you think of Elijah, who's living up in the caves or by the brook. And he was at his strongest often in those situations where he stood alone. Maybe you're one of those people, friends, where you struggle with a crowd. And maybe you have a hard time standing for your convictions when the crowd with you at work or in other places are tempting you to compromise. We have a free offer we'd like to tell you about tonight that should give you some encouragement about how you can stand for Christ. You know, there's a scripture Moses actually said in Exodus 23, verse 2. You shall not follow a multitude. Do not follow a crowd to do evil. And so it's often tempting. People want to go with the crowd. We've got a book that'll encourage you to stand for your convictions.
3: Now, free off this evening is a book called Alone in the Crowd. And we'll be happy to send this to anybody who calls and asks. Again, the book is called Alone in the Crowd. The number to call is 800-835-6747. Again, that's 800-835-6747. You can ask for the book called Alone in the Crowd, and we'll be happy to send it to anybody who gives us a call and asks. Well, Pastor Doug, I think we're ready to go to the phone lines then with Bible questions for this evening. And friends, just one more time before we take our first caller, if you have a Bible question, we'd love to hear from you this evening. The number to call is 800-463-7297. Again, that's 800-463-7297. That'll bring your call right here to our studio. We'll be able to get your call on the air. We have Schwaneel listening from Salem, Oregon. Schwaneel, welcome to the program. Hello, you're on the air.
1: Chanel? Hi.
4: Chantal?
3: Chantal.
4: Chantal?
1: Sorry.
4: Okay. I think they got my name wrong. Okay. Let's see. I've heard you say there are different types of fasting.
1: Mm-hmm.
4: So Thursday, I began skipping dinners as a fast for my best friend's illness.
1: Mm.
4: So can you tell me if that's a good option, how long I should do it, and is it all right if I tell him at some point?
1: Well, you know, it's good to encourage your friend in saying, I'm praying for you. Whether you mention you're fasting or not, that's up to you. You know, Jesus said when you fast, you don't need to announce it. He said, okay. That you do not appear unto men to fast, but unto God. It's good to encourage your friend, say, I'm praying for you. You might say you're fasting and praying. It's a good idea when you're praying, when you decide to fast, to pick a set time to begin with. If it's open-ended, you know, your health eventually begin to suffer if you're doing a harsh fast. Missing one meal a day, if you've got good nutrition the other meals, is usually not a problem. And Daniel did a fast like that. And I forget, is that chapter 10, Pastor Ross, where he said he ate no pleasant food while he was praying to understand?
3: Chapter 9.
1: Mm-hmm. Is it chapter 9? Yeah. And he ate, but he ate a simple food. So a person can skip a meal. The reason we call breakfast breakfast is because you're technically skipping the fast of the evening. And I know our Muslim friends, when they have Ramadan, they fast all day and then they feast at night. And it's probably not good for your health to do it like that.
3: You know, Pastor Doug, I remember this is such an important subject. We don't talk much about fasting, but there is power in prayer and fasting. Mm-hmm. Several years ago, we had an elder in our church who was diagnosed with a very serious disease. And a number of the other church elders took it upon themselves to set aside 1 week for prayer and fasting. Some of them actually fasted the whole time. Others just fasted 1 or 2 days or skipped some meals. And at the end of that, we were amazed at what we believe was a miracle cure.
1: He's still with us today.
3: That's right. There's power in fasting and prayer. It makes a difference.
1: You know, it's interesting. Jesus didn't say, if you fast. He said, when you fast, assuming that it would be part of the Christian life.
3: Mm-hmm. Absolutely.
4: Okay. So I didn't quite understand. So one meal a day for an extended period would be good?
1: Well, you have to decide that. You know what your schedule is. Okay. You know what your system is. And, you know, you may decide, I'm going to do this for a week. You might want to do it longer. You know, if you are going, some people do an absolute fast of no food. You don't want to do that too long because.
4: Yeah, I couldn't decide how long to go because the illness looks very long term. So then I don't know if I should wait for better news. It's difficult.
1: Just tell the Lord. You say, Lord, I'm going to pick a week, and I'm going to do a fast and pray for a week. And God knows you're dedicating, you're pouring out your heart, and you're showing that you're really, you know,
5: praying that heaven will do something significant. It's okay to tell your friend. Okay. But just pick a time, and then at the end of that time, saying, you know, I've fasted and prayed. Yeah, you don't. I think you've got to be careful about saying, I'm going to fast and pray until I get the answer, because you always want to submit to God's will, whatever that might be.
4: Okay. Could you please pray for him?
5: Yeah, you don't need to tell me the name, but I tell you what, when we're off the air, since it's someone anonymous, we'll pray for your friend.
4: Okay.
5: Okay, Chantel, hey, thank you for your call.
4: All right, thank you.
5: And, yeah, our hearts go out to you.
3: The next call is Omar, listening from Michigan. Omar, welcome to the program.
6: Yes, hi. Thanks for taking the call.
5: Yeah, how can we help you?
6: Well, I was wondering, the Bible command where it says, honor thy father and thy mother.
5: You have to get close to your phone, Omar. Go ahead. When it says honor your father and mother.
6: Yes, where it says honor thy father and thy mother. I was wondering if that's a life application or just until marriage.
5: Well, I think it's for life. Okay. You know, why would you stop honoring your father and mother? And, you know, when you get married, then it'd be honoring your grandfather and grandmother. So you're honoring them because of their position. Now, that doesn't mean, you know, that if your mother and father are asking you to do something that is out of God's will, or if you've got a mother and father, as some do, that they're too involved in your life as you turn into an adult, and they're still telling you what to do, and it may not be how you feel God is leading you, you need to respectfully say, I respectfully disagree. You can still honor them and disagree.
6: Mm-hmm.
5: But, you know, if I was to say, in our culture today, I think people err more on the side of not honoring their parents. You think about it, Abraham, he actually was picking a spouse for his son when his son was like 38 or 40 years of age. And so, you know, people today would be outraged by that. They just get online.
6: Yeah.
3: You know, Pastor, I just thought of a story here. In Mark chapter 7, verse 11 and 12, Jesus was talking to the religious leaders, and he says to them, they had a tradition that instead of honoring their parents with their substance, they would say, oh, it's a gift. And that exempted them from having to do their responsibility in helping to take care of their elderly parents. Jesus said, you make null effect the commandment of God by your traditions. Mm-hmm. So even there, Jesus emphasizes the importance of honoring our parents.
5: That's right. And we appreciate your call, Omar, and hope that helps a little bit.
3: Next call is KD, listening from Glendale, California. KD, welcome to the program.
7: Hi, thank you for answering my question. I would like to know, I feel guilty after church potluck, washing, you know, lots of pans and dishes because I want to be a help. Is that a violation of the Sabbath commandment?
5: All right, that's a good question. So, you know, part of the Sabbath is, of course, resting from your regular labor. And so would it be wrong to wash dishes after a meal on Sabbath? I think that you have to be practical. Now, if you're at a church lunch, you just mentioned, or if you're at a church meal after the services, and you've brought a casserole for the service, you may want to rinse that out before you take it home. There are people I know that live in the mission field, and if they don't clean off their dishes every day, the varmints in the jungle come in, and the ants will be there overnight. In our family, we don't have to worry about that so much. You know, we have a big group that may come over for a Sabbath meal, and we'll just rinse and stack the dishes and clean them after sundown. So the idea is you want to do as much as possible to preserve that time as holy time that isn't encumbered by unnecessary labor. So if there's any way to say practically, I'm going to set this aside. But Jesus also wants us to be practical. He's not asking us to, you know, be swimming in leftovers food after a meal Sabbath because we're not cleaning up. I think the angels rejoice in a clean environment, so you should maintain that. Anyway, I hope that helps a little bit, and that's kind of what we do in our family is, you know, we might set the big stuff aside and just rinse things and clean up a little bit.
3: You know, one of the things, Pastor, that we do at our church potluck is instead of washing all of the dishes that people bring for the food, we might just, you know, kindly let them know that we're going to put your dishes aside. We might rinse it, but really the washing needs to be done at home.
5: Yeah.
3: And that does help with the load of work that might be involved in cleaning up the kitchen.
5: Bring it in a bag, take it home in a bag.
3: That's right.
5: Hey, thanks a lot, Katie. We appreciate your question.
3: Friends, again, this is Bible Answers Live. If you have a Bible question, the phone line here to the studio is 800-463-7297. We have Aaron listening from Michigan. Aaron, welcome to the program.
8: Hi, guys. Thanks for taking my call.
5: Sure.
8: Just have a quick question about tithing. Is it okay to give tithes to other charities that would spread the word of God rather than a set denomination?
5: Well, if you're part of a church and you're reaping the benefits and the blessings of being part of that church, then, you know, you would want to support the work of that church. Typically, offerings are something that you would send to, you know, another charity or religious organization. The Bible makes a distinction between tithes and offerings. It does it in the books of Leviticus, in Malachi chapter 3, talks about bring the tithe and the offering. And a tithe is a specific amount, one-tenth of our increase, and the offering is just whatever a person, you know, as Paul says, you know, the Lord loves a cheerful giver, which is however the Lord has prospered you and you decide to give. So there's really a difference between the two. But if you're part of a church structure, you want to support their mission work and their program because you're reaping the benefits from week to week.
8: Sounds good.
5: All right. Hey, I appreciate that, Aaron.
3: We do have an offer called. Yeah. It's free. All you'll have to do is give us a call on our resource phone line. The number is 800-835-6747. You can ask for the study guide dealing with the principles of tithing called In God We Trust. Again, that number is 800-835-6747. And the study guide is called In God We Trust. We'll be happy to send that to anybody who calls and asks. And actually, Pastor Doug, folks can read this for free online by going to the Amazing Facts website. Again, it's called In God We Trust. If you have a Bible question, the phone line here to the studio is 800-463-7297. Our next call is Heidi, listening from Pleasanton, California. Heidi, welcome to the program.
9: Hi, can you hear me?
5: Loud and clear. Thanks for calling.
9: Oh, I hope I didn't hurt your ears.
5: No.
9: So I just have two really brief questions, and I thought I would ask them really quick for you.
5: Mm-hmm. Go ahead.
9: Okay. What does the Bible really teach or have to say about addiction? And then, number two, what if doing something that does and ends up not good for your loved one and knowing that it would not end up good and then trying to deal with it, you get physically sick every time? Can someone do for that?
5: Let's start with the first question, and then you may have to get a little more clarity on the second one. As far as an addiction, I think the main addiction that people ran into in Bible times was with alcohol. And there's some verses that say, you know, woe unto them that tarry long at the wine, or wine is a mocker. I think that's Proverbs 22. Wine is a mocker. Strong drink is raging. Whoever is deceived thereby is not wise. It describes sort of the alcoholic and the misery of that in Proverbs also.
3: That's Proverbs chapter 20, verse 1.
5: 20, okay. And the part in Proverbs where it talks about goes to sleep like on a mast of a ship,
3: mm-hmm.
5: and describes the person who has wounds without a cause, who has bruises, and it says, they that tarry long at the wine. Do you find that?
3: Proverbs 23, verse 29.
5: That's it, Proverbs 23, yeah. So it kind of describes an addictive behavior. Now, they didn't have tobacco, and they didn't have heroin or crack or many of the things people are getting addicted to this day and age. But the Lord can save people from any addiction. And I used to be addicted to cigarettes. I definitely was addicted. Matter of fact, I did a sermon at our church not too long ago called Cold Confession. I said I was addicted to ice cream for years. People thought I was kidding. And then I described to them how bad it was. I think they agreed I was. So, but, you know, the Lord can save us from those. Nobody's born an addict, you know, unless you got a crack baby who's got it in their system mm-hmm. when they're born. But we usually learn these bad behaviors, and we develop the habits, and they become a rut in our thinking. And what we have to do is overcome evil with good and learn the good things. Now, your second question, Heidi, help me with that one more time.
9: Sure. It kind of ties into the overcome evil with good.
5: Mm-hmm.
9: Excuse me. I feel like I have gotten into a spiral of a number of choices that are wrong over what's good, and that the consequences are not bearable. I don't know how to break the habits, and I had all my life refrained from living in such a way, and I was wondering how can you incorporate, is it kind of a mindset to, you know, to say, okay, this is how I'm going to tackle this when it comes to Like, for example, I had a family member who was put into a type of environment, and I knew it would not be best for her, that she should stay home and have supportive services. And I let it go on and on, and it's turned into a number of years, and every day I stress over it. I feel that I've wasted a part of my life, and other people have gotten involved, and I feel like...
5: Now, you want a Bible answer.
9: Well, maybe that's what I am looking for. I gave my rights away. I gave my rights to someone else, especially my mother. And it's just overwhelming for me. I don't know how to step in and let people understand, like, my brother has power of attorney.
5: Well, we don't want to go into the specifics of the family. I'm trying to answer, like, a Bible question, and it's, you know, these are kind of like counseling questions.
3: Well, you know, one thing I think that might be a principle that you can apply in this situation is, whatever the situation we find ourselves in, there is somebody that understands, there's somebody that can help, and that person is Jesus. We come to him in faith, in prayer. The Bible tells us to cast all of our burdens upon him, for he cares for us. So that's the first step. Spend some time in prayer and get to know Jesus. Spend time with him. There is a peace, there is a joy, there is a power that comes along with spending time with him. And then these other things, you can let go of it, you can unfold, you can allow God to remove them from your life and give you strength and courage, whatever the situation might be. And I think that's true in every situation for every person, is power in prayer.
5: Yeah, and then the other thing is that God gives us a new heart. You're mm-hmm. talking about stressing, Heidi. The Lord, when you experience conversion, he gives you a new heart and things you would never think possible. You start thinking differently. But spend time in the Word, and it just changes your thinking. Hey, appreciate your question. Thank you.
3: We have David, who is listening from Willits, California. David, welcome to the program.
10: Hi. Hey, let's see. I wanted to ask a question about the King James Version inside 1 Corinthians chapter 13. It says they're charity. And yeah. then in the King James Version, when you, and that's in place of love, instead of saying love is patient, love is kind, it says charity is patient, charity is kind. When you go to 1 John chapter 4, verse 7, it says that that God is love. It actually says it in there. I have my interlinear Bible, the Hebrew, Greek to English,
5: right.
10: and it's the literal translation. It's agape. It's alpha, gamma.
5: Yeah, I've got it in front of me, too.
10: So I am so confused. Why did the translators in 1611 decide to use charity, which is, I looked up the definition of charity, and it's like, man, this is so far from what
5: Well, I'll tell you why.
10: Is. And it's really difficult, because when I show people, no, I want to hear it from the King James, and I'm like, oh, man.
5: Words change over time, and the meaning for words change over time. If you told somebody you were happy and gay 50 years ago, it meant something entirely yeah. different than it does today. The word charity was interchangeable with the word love back in the 1600s or even in the 1800s. Now the word charity has a totally different meaning, but you're correct. The original word is agape, which was the highest form of love in the Greek, and it's a selfless love. And so this is a beautiful chapter. And so the translations now that use the word love there, That's entirely accurate.
3: You know, the word charity, carries with it the concept of the idea of love in action. So because of love, motivated by love, we do charitable deeds. We do kind things. So in 1 Corinthians chapter 13 there in particular, it's talking about characteristics of love, but then it's also revealing how love acts, how love responds. And that might be partly why the word charity was used, is charity is the outflowing of love.
5: Yeah, the New King James Version, which very closely follows the King James, probably as much as any other version, it did actually take the liberty to change that word there from charity to the word love, because they knew that in our culture today, that's a more clear definition. But, hey, I appreciate that. And we do have a book that talks about the love of God, and it's a lesson on salvation. It spends a lot of time talking about that love. We'll send you a free copy, David.
3: And that lesson is called Rescue from Above. Just give us a call on our resource phone number. That's 800-835-6747. You can ask for the study guide called Rescued from Above. We'll be happy to send that to you, David, or anybody who calls and asks. Our next call is Gail, and Gail is listening from Cheyenne, Wyoming. Gail, welcome to the program.
11: Hello.
5: Hi, Gail. Welcome. You're on the air.
11: Okay. Can you hear me okay?
5: We do.
11: Thank you for taking my call. My question is about tithing. I've heard it preached like three different ways. One way is that you give a tenth of your gross income. Another way is you give a tenth of after taxes, your take-home pay. And another way is that God loves a charitable giver and you give what you feel led to give. What do you think?
5: Well, it is true.
11: What does the Bible say?
5: God loves a charitable giver, but he'll take it from a grouch, too. The idea is that when it comes to tithe, that's not an offering. A tithe is really something where God says it's, you know, 100% belongs to God. He says, I want you to prove you believe that it all belongs to me by returning a tenth of your increase. So the principle is, let me just give you a simple illustration. Let's suppose you you work somewhere and you get a paycheck every 2 weeks. And in the paycheck, you know, there's a deduction maybe for Social Security and for taxes and for health. And so you get $500. What do you pay tithe on? $600 would have been the total, the gross, $500 after they take all the benefits out. Well, I would pay on the gross because what they're doing is they're simply taking one of your expenses for being a citizen out of your paycheck ahead of your spending it. You can take your paycheck and spend it at the market and spend it on rent. You also have to spend it on health insurance. You have to spend it on making sure the roads work and that, you know, someone picks up the garbage and that you have retirement later in life. And so they're sort of just pre-deducting. This is my opinion. They're pre-deducting things. But your increase was the $600. So I think you pay tithe on that. And you can't outgive God. You'll never be sorry. And somehow it seems that 90% goes farther than 100%. Friends, you can tell from the music, we're going to take a break, but there's more questions.

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0: My name is John Ross, and we're going to go straight to the phone lines. We have Miguel listening from Oak Harbor, Washington. Miguel, you're on Bible Answers Live.
3: Hi.
2: Hi. You seem amused. Yeah. You actually got on.
3: I appreciate you taking the call. And I really just want to ask a kind of general question, but it's about, I was going to ask about Isaiah 66, but, when they started talking about, avoid controversy or, specific denominations, I thought I better leave that alone. But, when Yeshua was talking at the Passover, and he said, "This is the blood of my covenant, the new covenant shed for you."
2: Uh-huh.
3: I found the same language in Exodus about him saying that, and then let's see, blood of the covenant. Here it is. In Exodus 24:8, Moses took the blood and sprinkled it on the people and said, "Behold, the blood of the covenant, which the Lord has made with you in accordance with all these words." So are we talking about the same blood?
2: Well, we're talking about between the communion service of Christ and the Passover that Moses spoke about are obviously different blood. Jesus is talking about when he gave him the cup. He said, "This is a symbol of my blood," because, of course, he hadn't died on the cross yet, that

0: shed for you, it's telling us that the lamb that Moses talked about was really all pointing to Christ. That's why John the Baptist pointed to Jesus, said, "Behold the Lamb of God that takes away the sin of the world." So are we talking about the same blood? Well, the blood of the covenant in the Old Testament was a symbol of the blood of the Lamb, of Christ, the Lamb of God, that was shed his blood. So am I asking, or am I answering what you're asking?
1: Oh, okay, so here's the thing. Moses took the blood and sprinkled it on the people and said, "Behold the blood of the covenant, which the Lord has made with you in accordance with all these words," which was the law, the Torah, that they had just gone over. So it seems to me that it's the same covenant, but Yeshua gave a final sacrifice once for all so that we could get rid of the sacrificial system. Is that right?
0: Well, the reason that Jesus died, of course, was not to get rid of the sacrificial system. Jesus died to save us from our sins. Now, some things happened. The old sacrificial system, obviously, we don't need to sacrifice lambs anymore. And this is why, at the moment of his death, the veil was torn in the temple, showing that, you know, that system and that temple is not the temple anymore. That's why Jesus said, "Destroy this temple, 3 days I'll raise it up." And he spoke of his body. And so the whole system went through a dramatic transformation at the cross.
1: Right, according to Hebrews, right?
0: When they explained that it's... Why don't you focus in on your question a little bit? It seems like we're kind of doing a little philosophy here.
1: No. Oh, philosophy?
0: Well, I mean, what are you specifically asking? You're asking some very broad questions about the covenant. Is there a particular verse? Or
1: may I refine it then? I'll refine it, okay? So it seems to me that, you know, it's the same system. There always had to be a blood sacrifice. Yeshua, when he gave his blood to atone, that changed the priesthood according to Hebrew, the Levitical priesthood. And you just said that the sacrifice of lambs was no longer going to be required because the sacrifice lamb had been sacrificed.
0: Right, Jesus says, Christ is our Passover. But go ahead.
1: I guess I misworded that when I said he did it to get rid of that system. I meant that has been superseded now. I mean, just like you said, we don't have to do that anymore, right?
0: So what's your question?
1: Okay, so my question is, if that is what changed, then why do so many Christian denominations not follow the laws that still exist, the Word of God that has always been, the Torah, I guess?
0: Well, I believe that we should be keeping the Ten Commandments. The Bible's pretty clear that His law is eternal. Now, if you're talking about the ceremonial ordinances, there's a distinction between the Ten Commandments that God spoke with his voice, wrote with his finger, wrote it on rock, put it in the ark, and the ceremonial laws that were written by Moses on paper, not spoken by God's voice, and put in a pocket on the outside of the ark. And when Paul talks in Colossians about certain Sabbath days that were nailed to the cross, in 2 Colossians 2, verse 13 to 16, he's speaking of these ceremonial laws. So it sounds to me like you're kind of heading down the road that we need to be keeping the feast days. We have a book on that we'll be happy to send you. And thank you for your question, Miguel, but we just usually budget about 3 minutes per person.
2: The book dealing with that subject is called Feast Days and Sabbaths. What is it that we as Christians in New Testament times need to observe from the Old Testament? Very interesting study. Feast Days and Sabbaths. We'll be happy to send that to anybody. He gives us a call and ask. The number is 800-835-6747. Again, 800-835-6747. Our next caller is Lori, listening in New York. Lori, welcome to the program.
3: Yes, thank you for taking my call. I'm a first-time caller, and I'm not quite certain of the verse or the chapter. I know that it's from the New Testament where Jesus says, "Suffer the little children to come unto me and forbid them not, for such theirs is the kingdom of heaven. Unless you can be like one of these little ones, you cannot enter the kingdom of heaven." Now, I know that adults do not tolerate childish behavior in other adults. I mean, I've seen that. Usually that's the norm. What exactly is meant by that verse in our daily encounters, perhaps?
0: Okay, well, first of all, the verse is several places in the New Testament because Jesus...
3: Oh, I'm sorry. Yeah, I'm not that well-versed.
0: No, it's okay. Luke 9, in case you want to look it up. One is Luke 9:47. It's also in Matthew, in Mark 9:36. So several times he says, you know, unless you become converted as a little child, you'll by no means enter the kingdom of heaven. The Lord wants us to have the innocence of a child, children, especially before the age of accountability, they've got an innocence. He wants us to have faith. I remember a friend of mine, she said that her dad used to tell her when she was walking down the sidewalk after rain and she'd look and see the sky reflected in a puddle, he'd say, "Don't step in the puddle, you fall in the sky." She believed it. And so, I mean, they've got this innocence that they believe what their parents say. And so Jesus wants us to believe like a little child his word, have a simple faith. And, you know, faith is so important in salvation. He wants us to have a childlike faith. And Jesus loved the children. He said, let them come to me. And he put his hands on them and blessed them. Pastor Ross, I don't know if you have anything to add to that.
2: I think the aspect that you brought out is very important. Just having faith in the Word of God. Remember the miracle Jesus performed of a certain centurion who had a servant that was sick. And the centurion said, "Just speak the word, and my servant will be healed." And Jesus marveled and said, "I've not seen this greater faith, no, not in Israel." He believed the Word of God.
0: Hey, thank you, Lori. I appreciate that. Your question, hope that helps a little bit. And we don't really have a book that talks about faith, but you'd like our lesson that deals with the subject of salvation. It talks about that saving faith.
2: The book is called Rescue from Above, and we'll be happy to send that to anybody who gives us a call and asks. The number again is 800-835-6747. 800-835-6747. The phone line here to the studio is 800-463-7297. Our next caller is Jason, listening from Salt Lake City, Utah. Jason, welcome to the program. Hi, Jason, you're on the air.
4: Can you hear me?
0: Yeah.
4: Okay. Yeah, I have a question. I feel like it has a lot of importance in it. You know, in the past I've heard teachers and preachers just preach one person, and it's the passage that you find in Matthew, but in Luke it only talks about one person, and that's that person that's possessed with demons. And in Matthew talks two people, but in, I believe it's Luke.
0: Yeah, it's Luke chapter 8, verse 26, and it's also, you find it in Mark chapter 5, it's in Matthew chapter 8. The difference, right. It's the demoniac. It's where Christ cast the devils out of this demoniac, except Matthew says there were two demoniacs. Luke and Mark say there were one, and people say, "Oh, there's a contradiction in the Bible." Well, it is a contradiction. It's not really a contradiction. It's a difference. In Luke and Mark, it's told from the perspective that there was a man. Matthew says there were actually two of them, but one of them evidently stayed further back and was not the spokesman, and maybe was not as notorious or famous for his outrageous behavior as the second one, the principal man who came down and did the speaking. So this is, to me, evidence of the authenticity of the Bible, because if Matthew and Mark and Luke were just copying each other, they wouldn't have made that mistake between there being one man and two men. And so I think that they just had the perspective of, well, there was actually two that were healed, but one who was a lot more outstanding and, like I said, notorious and well-known.
4: Okay, so there's not like a real significance at the fact that there were two. So if you were given a lesson and stuff, you'd only really just lean on to the fact of one person because he was so outspoken. More rebellious. He was like the leader, in other words.
0: Yeah, and you know, I actually wrote a book on the subject of the demoniac. The whole book is on this. It's a full-length book called Broken Chains, because what Jesus did for that demoniac is a symbol of how he saves us. That man was living among the graves, and that's a symbol of spiritual death. He was surrounded by pigs. That's a symbol of being unclean. He was covered with chains. That's a symbol of bondage. So everything about this man represents the lost world, and Jesus set him free, and then he sent him out preaching. And so he both cleansed him and he commissioned him right away, and the Lord wants to do that for us. So you can just look for that book called Broken Chains. I also have the message online, and I talk about the difference between the one demoniac and the two demoniacs in that presentation. I think you can watch it on YouTube, called Broken Chains, Doug Batchelor. Hey, thank you very much, Jason. Hope that helps a little.
4: Sound a little better than what I've heard in the past, so yeah, I'll go with that.
0: All right, hey, got a happy customer. Appreciate it.
2: Next call is Julie, listening from Livermore, California. Julie, welcome to the program.
5: Hi, thanks for taking my call.
0: Yeah, how can we help you?
5: So I have two questions. The first one is, there is a story that Jesus was talking about when he said that if someone's house is swept clean, be careful because seven more worse things or demons could happen to you. If you could explain what that means, and then I have one other question, is what does backsliding mean in Bible terms, and how does one stop it? according to the Bible.
0: All right, I'll have Pastor look up the verse about the a man has seven devils cast out, or one devil cast out, and doesn't replace it, and seven worse come back. And that is, I know the passage, I'm trying to remember the verse, and he'll find that. That's talking yeah. about that you need to replace it. If you change a bad habit, if you don't replace it with a good habit, then you have a vacuum that automatically fills, and you could end up worse off. And I've seen people that are struggling with drinking, for instance, and they fight and they put it out of their lives, but they don't replace it with anything good. Sometimes they end up having, they fall. It's like you're asking about backsliding, and the latter state of that man is worse than the beginning. It's like they fall even harder and get even deeper, and it's like the devil's tightening his grip. It's also common that when a person's trying to break free, the devil fights even harder to hang on to him. And so there can be a struggle, just like the Exodus. When the children of Israel were coming out of Egypt, the Pharaoh tried so hard to keep them.
2: The verse you're referring to there is Matthew chapter 12 and verse 44.
0: Okay. So you're asking about backsliding, Julie? Are you there?
5: Question about that. Like you said, if you don't change a bad habit and then replace it with something good, does it have to be the exact filling of that same place?
0: No.
5: Does that make sense?
0: Yeah, I know what you're saying. No, it doesn't have to be exact. It's just good that you'll end up with this empty spot in the way you spend your time or your thinking or your life or your money. And if you just say, Lord, I'd now like to take that energy and put it towards a cause or something that is good. And if a person is addicted to chocolate and they break free, well, get celery. I mean, do something, but that's not the best illustration.
5: And before you answer that about the backsliding, can a person, even like you said, when a person is getting free, the devil comes even harder to in that process. But does that mean a person can still ultimately get free?
0: Oh, yeah. Yeah, there's a thousand people listening out there, probably more like a million, that have struggled with all kinds of habits, and the Lord sets them free.
5: It's because of what his sacrifice, right, the blood shed, made it possible that when freedom comes, it comes without, well, like that commandment says, the commandments of God come with no trouble added to it, right? But could you answer that question about backsliding? What does that mean in Bible terms, and how does one stop it biblically?
0: Yeah, well, backsliding is, of course, falling back into your old patterns. And you notice it doesn't call it back walking. It doesn't call it back jumping or running. It's a slide. And you can slide imperceptibly. A car can be parked, and if the road's icy, it can keep sliding, even though the wheels are locked up. And if we're not moving forward, we'll almost always be sliding backwards, just because our human nature in life is like a person standing on a down escalator. You've got this carnal nature pulling you down. And unless we're pressing on the upward way, like that song says, growing in the Lord, then you end up sort of drifting backwards. And that's why you need to always be growing and praying and feeding your soul and, increasing your experience with the Lord and doing more to share your faith. Or you'll start to atrophy, and that's backsliding. Your faith begins to weaken. You slip back into the old behaviors. And a lot of people have done it. You shouldn't get discouraged. Peter, he denied the Lord after walking with him 3.5 years. And David backslid in a big way with his escapades with Bathsheba. And many people have fallen back. Paul kind of rebuked Peter once for backsliding into his Jewish practices, even though he had been set free from those because he was worried about what people thought. But hey, I appreciate that, Julie. And we've got Tips to Resisting Temptation is a book we'll send you for free if you ask.
2: The number to call is 800-835-6747. 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We have Scott listening from Irvine, California. Scott, welcome to the program.
6: Hi, how are you?
0: Doing well. How can we help you tonight?
6: I'm looking at chapter 16 in the book of Revelation, mm-hmm. and I'm wondering if these seven last plagues go in order.
0: Well, I think they do. First of all, the seven last plagues are very similar to the 10 plagues that fell upon Egypt. The 10 plagues that fell on Egypt when the children of Israel came out, the first three of the 10 plagues fell on the Egyptians and the Israelites, but the last seven only fell on the Egyptians. And there's some similarity between the seven last plagues you find in Revelation, and, I mean, you've got the noisome sore scorching with great heat, and the fire and the water turning to blood, and many of those things are similar. There was a sequence to the plagues in the book of Exodus. I have no reason to believe that there is no meaning to the sequence that you find in Revelation. But these plagues, they end up falling just before the Lord's return, when you've got probation is already closed and the final events are beginning to fall.
6: Mm-hmm. I'm specifically looking at verse 18.
0: Okay.
6: And that one has to do with...
0: Let me read it to everyone who's listening, okay? It says, "And there were noises and thunderings and lightnings, and there was a great earthquake, such a mighty, great earthquake as had never occurred since men were upon the earth." It talks about Babylon divided in three parts and it falls. That is, speaking of really the last plague, it's the seventh plague, and it is synonymous with the second coming of Jesus. Just like the last plague that fell on Egypt, the children of Israel, it was the Passover, and they began their journey into the towards the Promised Land. The last plague in our world, we begin our journey towards the heavenly Canaan, and Christ raptures up the saints. So, talks about the great hail that falls, and every island and mountain are not found. Obviously, this is, you know, this is sort of the crescendo, and it's what you call a showstopper. You still there, Scott?
6: The hailstones aren't the last one in the seven.
0: Well, the seventh plague is several things happen at once. The earthquake, the hail, Babylon splits and implodes. And,
6: really?
0: Yeah, all of this is sort of just the whole world is unraveling in the last plague. It's the final catastrophe associated with the second coming and those that are not prepared. So,
6: okay.
0: Yeah. That's,
6: do you have time for Revelation 3?
0: Will you give us a call again? Give us another chance. We've got several people standing by, and we're going to try and get one or two more calls. And okay. If that's okay, Scott, appreciate your understanding.
2: 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Valerie, welcome to the program.
7: Thank you very much. I have a question. It's about tithing.
0: Uh-huh.
7: For 44 years, I tithed on my gross salary, and... I'm just curious, now I'm on Social Security, and I'd like to know if I'm to tithe again.
0: Technically, no. And what I'm saying is, I assume that the years that you were receiving you're paying into Social Security, you were paying on your gross paycheck. So, you know, if you had done that, you've already paid on the Social Security. But I would not miss an opportunity to give God a chance to bless you. And
7: no.
0: I'd continue to, you know, pay something as tithe.
7: I do. I give when I can to charities. I enjoy doing that, and it's been a blessing. So I just wondered, though, as far as the 10% of that, if I try to do that on my Social Security...
0: Won't have much to live on, huh?
7: It takes a big chunk out of it.
0: Yeah, well, technically, if you were paying tithe on your gross and you were paying into Social Security... You've actually paid tithe on that income. Social Security now is the government just giving you back the money you gave them, technically, during those years.
7: Right.
0: So you kind of paid on it once already, and it's like putting money in a bank. If you pay on your paycheck as you put money in the bank through the years, and then you start taking some money out of the bank, you already paid on that nest.
7: Okay.
0: But I wouldn't miss a chance, like I said, to trust God and pay some tithe just towards your church and offerings, like you said, or charities. Hey, thank you very much, Valerie. You would also enjoy that lesson, In God We Trust. It deals all with what the Bible says about tithe and offering, and has a lot more information than we can share in a quick answer.
2: Our next call is Mary, listening from Yonkers, New York. Mary, welcome to the program.
0: Mary, are you there?
8: How are you?
0: Hi.
8: Yes, I am. Yes, I am. How are you?
0: Doing great. And your question?
8: I have two questions, sir.
0: Let's take them one at a time.
8: Oh, I'm sorry. All right. The first one is in the book of Acts, the ninth chapter, which started at the fifth verse.
0: Okay.
8: And when Saul was talking to the Lord, and Saul said, "Who art thou, Lord?" I wanted to know if Saul knew God at that particular time, because Saul was persecuting the believers. Did he know who he was talking to at that particular time when he said, "Who art thou, Lord?" That's my first.
0: Okay, you know what I think? What's happening here, of course, is he's been persecuting the followers of Jesus. And when he heard that voice saying, "Saul, Saul, you know, why are you persecuting me?" Saul was, he was dumbfounded to think that he would be persecuting Jehovah. And that's why he said, kind of like Moses said, "Lord, what is your name?" At the burning bush. And he's saying, "Oh, is this who I think it is? Lord, who are you? Are you the one that I've been persecuting?" And so I think it just amazed him that it was Jesus. Now, we got just a minute for the last question. Go ahead, Mary.
8: This question is, "What wilt thou have me to do?" That's in the sixth verse of the Acts. What would you have me to do?
0: Yeah, now Paul, he's thinking, "I have been persecuting Christians. I've put them in jail. I've participated in their execution. Lord, you've appeared to me now. Is there any way for me to undo the damage I've done?" And Jesus basically said, "Yes, I'm going to make you my spokesman, and you're going to be persecuted because of it." And so he was just saying, "Lord, I'm your servant now. What do you want me to do?" Kind of like Isaiah, when he says in chapter 6, "Here am I, Lord, send me." And Paul, when he realized that Jesus was God the Son, Jehovah the Creator, he said, I'm surrendering to you. And he did, and changed the world. The world's never been the same since that encounter that Paul had in Acts chapter 9 with the Lord on the road to Damascus. Listening friends, it probably will not be fair to those who are still standing by if we take just part of your question now, because I think we're running too close to the end of the clock. But do bear with me for a moment as I remind you that there's a lot of Amazing Facts programs you can still enjoy through the week by going to the website. 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
2: 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Hello, friends. We hope you've enjoyed this episode of Bible Answers Live. Amazing Facts believes strongly in the Great Commission given by Christ to share the wonderful news of salvation to the entire world. 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
3: Lord, who shall abide in thy tabernacle? Who shall dwell in thy holy hill? He that walketh uprightly, and worketh righteousness, and speaketh the truth in his heart. He that backbiteth not with his tongue, nor doeth evil to his neighbor, nor taketh up a reproach against his neighbor. In whose eyes a vile person is contemned, but he honoreth them that fear the Lord. He that sweareth to his own hurt, and changeth not. He that putteth not out his money to usury, nor taketh reward against the innocent. He that doeth these things shall never be moved.
4: With men this is impossible, but with God all things are possible. Then answered Peter and said unto him, Behold, we have forsaken all and followed thee. What shall we have therefore? And Jesus said unto them, Verily I say unto you, that ye which have followed me, in the regeneration when the Son of Man shall sit in the throne of his glory, ye also shall sit upon 12 thrones, judging the 12 tribes of Israel. And every one that hath forsaken houses, or brethren, or sisters, or father, or mother, or wife, or children, or lands, for my name's sake, shall receive an hundredfold, and shall inherit everlasting life. But many that are first shall be last, and the last shall be first.
5: Thou shalt love thy neighbor as thyself.
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7: Now a look at your evening weather on Bakersfield Christian Talk Radio. Sunny today with a high near 101 and lows around 73. Mostly sunny tomorrow with a high of 100 and lows around 69. For your Thursday, sunny with a high near 101 and lows around 66. And for Friday, sunny with a high near 93 and lows around 66. That's your evening weather on Bakersfield Christian Talk Radio.
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9: From the Christian News Radio Network, I'm Jim Miller. We're hours away from the first polls closing in several key primary races today. Voters in New York, Maryland, Utah, and South Carolina are deciding primary races for the U.S. House and governor. In New York, a couple of Democratic socialists are on the ballot for the U.S. House, and what many see as a possible look at the political direction of the Democratic Party. Secretary of State Marco Rubio has arrived in the Middle East ahead to his scheduled talks with U.S. allies in the region. Rubio was asked about where Iran will follow through with plans to charge what they are calling maritime fees on vessels transiting the Strait of Hormuz.
10: No country is allowed to charge tolls or fees on an international waterway. That's existing international law. That's the way it is in international

0: waterways all over the world, and that's the way we expect it'll be here. So I don't think we have anybody to convince around here in that regard. I think all the countries in this region would agree with us.
1: Over the weekend, officials from the U.S., including Vice President J.D. Vance, met with Iran emissaries to work on a peace negotiation between the two sides, including the plan to reopen the Strait of Hormuz without fees. Senate Homeland Security Chairman Rand Paul issuing his first subpoena as head of the committee to Dr. Anthony Fauci, who backed out of a voluntary agreement to testify in front of the panel this month. So now he's making Fauci's attendance mandatory. They are no strangers to clashing, as the two men repeatedly had heated exchanges at Senate hearings during Fauci's tenure as the nation's former top infectious diseases doctor under the Biden administration. New kind of flu vaccine has moved a step closer to the U.S. market. News Nation's Molly Cavanaugh.
2: The Food and Drug Administration's Vaccine Advisory Panel is recommending approval for Moderna's new mRNA influenza vaccine. The unanimous approval marks the first vaccine application approved since 2023. In February, the agency had declined to review the vaccine, but changed course 2 weeks later. The technology behind the vaccine, which is being recommended for adults 50 and over, is the same used to develop the COVID-19 vaccine.
1: Tens of thousands of Americans die from influenza every year, and older adults are among the most vulnerable. Mexico reportedly seeing a drop in cartel violence as the nation co-hosts the World Cup. Prosecutors in several cartel-heavy cities have been seeing a notable reduction in homicides and high-impact violent incidents since the games kicked off. It appears cartels made a quiet World Cup truce while the tournament is underway, but they acknowledge there is no public evidence to confirm a formal agreement. Four World Cup matches scheduled across North America today. Cristiano Ronaldo and Portugal defeated Uzbekistan 5-0 in Houston. England takes on Ghana in Foxborough, Massachusetts. Panama meets Croatia in Toronto. And Colombia plays the Congo in Guadalajara. From Christian News Radio Network, I'm Jim Miller. To hear this and other reports on demand, visit ChristianNewsRadio.org.
3: Hi, I'm Johnny Erickson Tata. My friend Shannon lives in a great deal of pain, constant and nonstop. We pray for each other, and I am always impressed with her ability to persevere. The other day, she was outside in the woods beyond her backyard, and she saw a stump of a tree, and immediately, it brought to mind a special scripture she had read recently in the book of Job. It says in the 14th chapter, "For there is hope for a tree. If it is cut down, it will sprout again, and that its tender shoots will not cease. Though its stump may die in the ground, yet at the scent of water it will bud and bring forth branches like a plant." Like Shannon, at times you may feel cut down, dry, and lifeless in your spirit. Well, remember, trees have hope, and so do people. Christ is in the ministry of revival, especially revival of the heart. So, like that stump in the ground, persevere, friend, persevere.
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5: This is It Is Written. I'm John Bradshaw. Thanks for joining me. Life was hard for 5-year-old Saru. He lived in a small village in poverty in India, one of four children being raised by a single mother. Dad had abandoned the family a couple of years earlier. Saru's older brother was the man of the family at 9 years of age, and he'd search trains for money passengers had dropped while traveling. One day, the older brother took Saru along looking for money on the trains. The two boys became separated, and the little boy fell asleep on a train. He ended up 1,000 miles from home, totally and utterly lost in Calcutta, where ultimately he was adopted by a family from Australia. They took him to start a new life in Hobart, Tasmania. Have you ever been really, really lost? A friend and I couldn't find our way out of the old city of Jerusalem. So I said, "Follow me, easy." And it was. We went this way, we turned left, we walked some more, we turned left, or maybe it was right. And we walked and we walked and we walked, and eventually things started to look familiar. Very familiar. We ended up exactly where we'd started. Still lost. With no idea how to get unlost. The Bible tells us in Luke 19 and verse 10 that the Son of Man is come to seek and to save that which was lost, which is just as well. Because when sin entered the world, human beings were absolutely and totally and completely lost. with nothing they could do to get themselves found again. Much like the little Indian boy who found himself in a strange city, among people who didn't speak his language, living in an orphanage, wondering if he'd ever see his family again. The Bible tells a story about a lost boy. The story is known as the Prodigal Son, and we'll look at this story as part of our series, Lessons for All Time. We find the story in Luke chapter 15, starting in verse 11. Then he said, "A certain man had two sons, and the younger of them said to his father, 'Father, give me the portion of goods that falls to me.' So he divided to them his livelihood. And not many days after, the younger son gathered all together, journeyed to a far country, and there wasted his possessions with prodigal living. And when he had spent all, there arose a severe famine in that land, and he began to be in want. Then he went and joined himself to a citizen of that country, and he sent him into his fields to feed swine. And he would gladly have filled his stomach with the pods that the swine ate. And no one gave him anything." Now let's try to get inside the story a bit. A young man approaches his father. He says, "I want my portion of the inheritance." Now, usually a son wouldn't get that till after his father was dead. So in effect, the son is saying, "I wish you were dead, and I can't wait till you're gone so I can get my hands on my share of your estate." Man, that's disrespectful. So what did the father do? He gave the son what he was asking for. And it wasn't long before the boy was gone. Sounds a whole lot like he didn't even look back. Not completely surprising. Young people will want to leave home because they think it's going to be more fun out there in the world. This young man wasn't the first to think that way. There have been a lot of young men, young women too for that matter, who've left home only to find out later that life at home was really pretty good. But home can seem so restricting. Parents have rules and they sometimes insist that those rules are obeyed, while there's so much out there in the world, so much fun to have. It doesn't always work out how you think it's going to work out. It was a good life for a while for the young man. It was fun while the money lasted. You can imagine, can't you? Lots of friends, fast cars, fast chariots, I don't know. An apartment in a fashionable part of town. Shopping for the hipster look. Nights spent out clubbing. But his lifestyle caught up with the young man, and before long he was flat broke. And so desperate for money, he had to take a job feeding pigs. A tremendous fall for a boy from a Jewish family. He had to eat pig food because there wasn't a soul who'd give him anything to eat. Now that's how it often is spiritually. You have someone who feels restricted in his or her heavenly father's house and comes to a point where they say, "I am out of here." And off they go, leaving church behind, leaving the Bible behind, trying to leave their conscience behind in the pursuit of pleasure. But that fun can wear off pretty quickly. When the money runs out and the friends aren't anywhere to be found and you get evicted from your apartment and that nice car is repoed, what then? You can start to think about how good you had it back in your father's house, where you were accepted and loved, at the very least, by God. What then? The Bible tells us what happens next. We start reading in verse 17. "But when he came to himself, he said, 'How many of my father's hired servants have bread enough and to spare, and I perish with hunger? I will arise and go to my father and will say to him, Father, I have sinned against heaven and before you, and I am no longer worthy to be called your son. Make me like one of your hired servants.'" You can imagine him sitting in the pig pen thinking this through. "Look at me," he said to himself. "I had everything and now I've got nothing. I'm miles from home without a friend in the world. I've got nothing to eat and this stinks." But how can he go back to his dad? He's insulted his father terribly. Word has got back to the family about the boy's terrible lifestyle. He's disgraced his home. What would you do? Would the father accept you after all you've done? We'll find out in just a moment. 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I'm John Bradshaw. Thanks for joining me on It Is Written. We continue our series on the parables of the Bible, lessons for all time. Looking at the parable of the prodigal son, a young man who asked his father for his inheritance, left home with a pocket full of money, and then plunged into a life of debauchery. And things turned sour for him. He burned through his money, lost his friends, and when a famine came, he was so desperate he took a job feeding pigs in order to survive. Life hit rock bottom. What would you be thinking if you were that boy? Would you go home to dad? Well, what else could you do? And that's what he figured. What else can I do? I can imagine him practicing his speech, can't you? Father, I've sinned against you. No, that's not it. Father, I've sinned against heaven and against you. Yes, that's better. Against heaven and against you. Yep, I'm no longer to be called your son. Right, that's it. That's what I'll say. That's the right tone. That's how I feel, too. I'll tell the old man to treat me like one of his servants. That's it. I'll be a hired servant. No inheritance, no authority, no say in anything, no nothing. After all I've done, that's all I deserve. No longer even part of the family. So let's read on. He starts the walk of shame. That long journey home. He looks different now. People saw him heading out of town with a spring in his step. He was off to conquer the world. But now he's coming home with his tail between his legs, a picture of despair. He's lost money. He's lost weight. He's lost all respect anyone ever had for him. And he was taking a big risk. What if Dad didn't want him around? Verse 20. And he arose and came to his father. But when he was still a great way off, his father saw him and had compassion and ran and fell on his neck and kissed him. And the son said to him, Father, I've sinned against heaven and in your sight, and am no longer worthy to be called your son. But the father said to his servants, Bring out the best robe and put it on him, and put a ring on his hand and sandals on his feet, and bring the fatted calf here and kill it, and let us eat and be merry. For this my son was dead and is alive again. He was lost and is found. And they began to be merry. There's a lot here, isn't there? He's walking home when his father sees him a great way off, which tells us that somewhere inside the dad, there was a longing to see his son. He'd look up that road in the hope that he'd see his son again. And when he did, now put yourself in the shoes of the boy. You're walking home. It's taken every ounce of self-will you have to drag yourself home to dad. You know there's a good chance dad is going to reject you. And what does the boy see? He sees his father running towards him. Now, I don't know for sure, but I'm wondering if that boy is thinking, oh no, dad's going to run me off. But that's not what happens. The father embraces the boy. He kisses him. He puts the signet ring on his son's finger, showing that the son has authority. Dad ignores what his son says about being a hired hand. After all the wickedness he's been involved in, the father is restoring the boy, giving him back his place in the family. No one could have expected this. Slaughter the animal we've been fattening up for a special occasion. This is the special occasion we've been waiting for. My son is back from the dead. He was lost, but now he's found. So the question is, how does God treat sinners? How does God feel when people who have completely failed God and disgraced themselves Turn around and come back to God. This story tells us. You know that the Father in the story represents God, our Heavenly Father. The Father runs toward His Son. Now, this is the only time in the entire Bible that God is portrayed as running. And what is it that causes God to run? He runs toward a repentant sinner. That's how excited God is about welcoming a sinner home. A Middle Eastern friend of mine told me once that when he was a boy being raised in Iraq, men very rarely ran. He said it was considered to be beneath their dignity. So for something to make a man run, that's got to be extremely important. Life and death almost. And this is life and death. Spiritual life in the place of spiritual death. And think about this with me. The father didn't even know why the son was back. There was no email telling him his son was coming home with a changed heart. For all the dad knew, the boy could have been coming back looking for more money or just passing through town on his way to a party someplace. The father doesn't interrogate the boy. He doesn't say, "Are you going to smarten up your act?" He doesn't ask for a good behavior pledge. He's just glad to see the boy back. And he restores him and he welcomes him. And he lets him know that he's accepted and loved. And that's God. You don't want to waste your time thinking that God has a score to settle with you. You don't want to be thinking that God isn't good or that God won't accept you. Think of the disasters God has welcomed back after they fell from grace. David, an adulterer and a murderer. Moses, a murderer. Manasseh, Nebuchadnezzar, King Solomon. These guys had PhDs in wickedness. They had turned sin into an art form. And yet when they turned to God, accepted them. God's grace is amazing. What he did for the prodigal son and for David and Moses and Solomon and Peter and Saul, who became Paul, and the woman taken in adultery and the woman at the well and so many others, he'll do for you and for those you love and care about. It's that simple. Now, you know what I've heard people say so many times? They say, "Look at the father in that story. He waits. He waits by the road, hoping to see his boy return." Well, yes, I suppose. But that's not the whole story. Where was God while the boy was stewing in sin? It's really an important question. We'll find out in just a moment.
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5: Parents want to make sure their children do well in this world, get a good education, enjoy good health, learn life skills. But the best thing a parent can do for a child is to instruct that child in the ways of God. God says in Deuteronomy 11:19, "You shall teach them to your children, speaking of them when you sit in your house, when you walk by the way, when you lie down, and when you rise up." Children don't just catch faith in God like they catch a cold. And you can't leave this to the Bible class teacher at church or school. Parents have a responsibility to bring faith into the home, to make God's word real and relevant. The greatest gift you can give your children is an understanding and an appreciation of the word of God. It's something that will benefit your children forever. I'm John Bradshaw for It Is Written. Let's live today by every word. Thanks for joining me today on It Is Written. In the parable of the prodigal son, a young man's life hit rock bottom after he left home and dived headfirst into a life of sin. The story has the son returning home with his father waiting to meet him. The story represents a sinner leaving the arms of God and then returning to a very patient and loving father. The father is pictured as waiting at home when sinners wander away. Is that what God does? Does God simply wait at home for sinners to return, waiting at the gate, hoping, hoping to see a wanderer return.

Well, yes. And really, really, no. Notice what the passage said in verse 17. But when he came to himself, he said, how many of my father's hired servants have bread enough and to spare, and I perish with hunger? Now, there isn't a person on earth who comes to themselves when they're lost in sin. We simply respond to the drawing of the Holy Spirit. God pursues us. The Spirit of God woos us. God said in Hosea 2:14, I will allure her and bring her into the wilderness and speak comfortably unto her. God draws sinners. God pleads with sinners, which means God wasn't only in the front yard looking up the road. He went after that boy. He followed him to a far country. He followed him to the bars and to the casinos. He followed the boy into the pig pen. The Bible is talking about the son's work with the pigs when it says it was then that the boy came to himself. He was sitting in a pigsty when God sat down beside him in a pigsty and spoke to his heart. God in the front yard? That's sanitized, isn't it? The God who pursues sinners doesn't just wait in the front yard hoping they'll come home. God pursues sinners. Here, God's in a pigsty with mud between his toes because God will go wherever he needs to go and do whatever he needs to do in order to draw a sinner to come home. Paul wrote that where sin abounds, grace does much more abound. And even in that hopeless place, so far from home, that boy wasn't out of the reach of a loving God who wanted him back in the safety of his father's home. God will pursue your children. God is going after your unbelieving spouse right now. God is tracking the steps of your parent who thought that he or she could outrun God like Jonah tried to do. God is speaking to the heart of your loved ones and your friends. And friend, if you're not where God wants you to be, you can be sure that he's pursuing you right now too, speaking to your heart now, pleading with you to surrender your life to him. It's better at home. It's better at home in your father's house. The glitter of the world looks so good, but it doesn't last. When a Roman conqueror came back victorious from war, there'd be parades and music and the spoils of war and prisoners, while the conquerors rode in a beautiful chariot. But a slave would stand behind the victor and hold a golden crown above the victor's head and whisper in his ear, "All glory is fleeting." And it is. But salvation? That's eternal. People will let you down, but God won't ever. He's there for you, drawing you back to himself. And he's always ready to welcome you home. But the story doesn't end with the return of the son. This is the story of two brothers. And the other brother was not amused. Verse 29. So he answered and said to his father, "Lo, these many years I've been serving you. I never transgressed your at any time, and yet you never gave me a young goat that I might make merry with my friends. But as soon as this son of yours came, who has devoured your livelihood with harlots, you killed the fatted calf for him." One son was gone from home and was lost. This son with a bad attitude, his hard heart, he was still at home. He was lost too. What ultimately became of him isn't addressed in the parable because that part of the story is the story that's still waiting to be written in your experience. How is it with you? How is it with your heart? If you're out there lost, God wants you back home. He'll pursue you to get you back. But if you're home, are you really at home? How is it with your heart? This is how God deals with lost people. 1 John 1 verse 9, it says, "If we confess our sins, he is faithful and just to forgive us our sins and to cleanse us of all unrighteousness." God is not willing that any should perish, but that all should come to repentance. That's 2 Peter 3 verse 9. God wants his children home. God wants you home. Imagine how you'd feel if you were Saru's mother. Remember? Saru was the boy who went missing. He got lost. He wound up on a train that took him 1,000 miles away from home. And then he was adopted and taken from India to Australia. Do you think his mother ever forgot him?
He never forgot about his home, his family. And 20 or so years later, he made a discovery. He discovered Google Earth. And he realized that he could look at maps and pictures, even satellite maps, of India. So he started looking online for landmarks he recognized from his childhood. He started in Calcutta, followed the train tracks, and worked backwards. He looked for hours and hours, often staying up late into the night, and this went on for months. While searching late one night, Saru saw a bridge next to a big industrial tank beside a train station. He found the name of that town, Burhanpur, the town where he got separated from his brother. From there, he followed the tracks to his hometown. He found his home. Not long after, following a 20-hour trip from Hobart, Saru was back on the platform of the train station in Khandwa, the very place his odyssey had begun all those years before. The boy who was lost 20 years earlier was now home, found, reunited with his family, back in the embrace of a mother who never gave up hope that her boy would return. If you're far from God, God hasn't given up hope that you'll come back. God wants you back to stay.

0: Here's today's Bible question. I've often wondered, how come there are four Gospels? That's right. The word Gospel means good news. But when we're talking about the Gospels, we're talking about the books of Matthew, Mark, Luke, and John. They're accounts of the life of Christ, almost like a biography, if you like. If there was only one Gospel, just one account of Jesus' life and ministry, that would probably be a pretty narrow look at the life of the Son of God. But four Gospels gives us a more complete, a more rounded view of who Jesus was and what his life and ministry were all about. And if Jesus really did come to the earth to show us the Father, as he said he did, then four Gospels instead of just one, two, or three gives us a more complete picture of the Father. The different Gospels are written to different audiences too, appealing more to Jews in one case and more to Gentiles in another. You know, God could have just created tulips and not roses, but he knew, I'm sure, that not everybody would be too fired up by simply tulips, hence variety, and a greater chance that more people would be blessed. A similar principle with the Gospels. Four different historical perspectives offer us a fuller understanding of Jesus. Now, are there other Gospels we should consider to be important for us today? You know, I've heard of the Gospel of Judas and the Gospel of Thomas, and every now and then someone will make some noise about how important these writings are. But neither of them are trustworthy, and they don't offer us really anything of value, except evidence that they're not to be trusted. We are blessed to have four slightly different perspectives on the life and ministry of Jesus, one from Matthew, one from Mark, one from Dr. Luke, and one from the beloved disciple John. If you read them, and read them carefully, you'll be hugely blessed. Today, our free book offer is for one of my very favorite books, Steps to Christ. 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You may also request this free book by writing to It Is Written, P.O. 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So how is it with you today? Have you wandered from God? If you have, I want to pray for you. If you haven't, then you know someone who has. We'll pray for that person too. Come on now, let's pray. Now, Father in heaven, we see in the parable of the prodigal son that you love sinners, that you're doing all you can to draw them back to yourself, and that you're always ready to welcome back into your arms one who has wandered away. I want to pray right now for that person who's left home, left your heart, now realizes that she or he should return. Draw that person, Lord, and let that one know that there's a place for him or her in the arms of a loving God. And then, Lord, there are those that we know who've wandered away from your love, children, grandchildren, friends, parents, brothers and sisters, people we once worshiped with, who've given up on faith in you. Thank you for not giving up on them. We pray they'd respond to the drawing of your Holy Spirit and return home to the Father's house. And we pray in Jesus' name, amen. Thanks so much for joining me. I'm looking forward to seeing you again next time. Until then, remember, it is written, man shall not live by bread alone, but by every word that proceeds from the mouth of God.
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3: This is John MacArthur inviting you to join me for Portraits of Grace. In Matthew 5, 10, and 11, Jesus said that you are blessed when people persecute, insult, or speak evil of you for His sake. Persecution literally means to harass or treat in an evil manner. Insult speaks of verbal abuse, attacking someone with vicious and mocking words. And slander refers to people telling lies about you. Perhaps you're experiencing that kind of suffering right now. If so, take heart. The Lord went through it too, and He understands how difficult it can be. He knows your heart and will minister His superabundant grace to you. Rejoice that you're found worthy to suffer for Him. This is John MacArthur, trusting your lives are portraits of grace.
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0: 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It began with 22 people back in 1985. Some called them the walking dead, told by their physicians to simply go home and die. Why? Because the medical profession had nothing else to offer them. Their hearts were failing. It was just a matter of time. However, within months, they began to be known as the walking miracles. They had accomplished something that their doctors couldn't. They had reversed their coronary artery disease. How? Let's find out. Our guest today is surgeon extraordinaire Dr. Caldwell Esselstyn of Cleveland Clinic fame. He is the one who suggested this last-ditch final effort to save those 22 lives. Dr. Esselstyn, welcome to HeartWise.
1: Thank you.
0: The reason I bring up the 1985 study is that Dr. Esselstyn has gone and done it again, this time with 198 patients suffering from high cholesterol, high blood pressure, and diabetes. More people on the edge. This latest research was reported in the July 2014 issue of the Journal of Family Practice. But let's stay with the previous study for just a moment, Dr. Esselstyn. What made you take on those first 22 patients? What made you think that you could help them?
1: At that time, back in the late 1970s, early 80s, I was chairman of our breast cancer task force. And for no matter how many women I was doing breast surgery, I was doing absolutely nothing for the next unsuspecting victim. And this led to a bit of global research of the literature on my part. And it was quite striking to see that breast cancer rates in, for instance, Kenya, were something like 30 to 40 times less frequent than in the United States.
0: Wow.
1: And if you looked at breast cancer rates in rural Japan, the 1950s, breast cancer was very infrequently identified. And yet as soon as the Japanese women would migrate to the United States by the second and third generation, still pure Japanese American, they now had the same rate of breast cancer as their Caucasian counterpart. And at the same time, it was interesting to look at cancer of the prostate in Japan. In the entire nation of Japan in 1958, how many autopsy-proven deaths were there from cancer of the prostate? 18 in the entire nation. That is perhaps the most mind-boggling public health figure that I've ever encountered. And yet by 1978, 20 years later, they were up to 137, which still pales in comparison to the 28,000 who will die this year of prostate cancer in this country. Well, at that point, I somehow became a little disenchanted with the fact that my bones might well be dust before I could really get the answers to cancer and nutrition. And I thought it would be a little bit quicker and a little bit easier if we could choose the leading killer of women and men in Western civilization, which is coronary artery heart disease, because it was apparent that in this global review, there were a number of cultures which were totally plant-based, where literally cardiovascular disease was virtually non-existent. And that's such places like rural China, the Papua Highlands in New Guinea, Central Africa, and the Tarahumara Indians in northern Mexico. So that became the idea, to try to see if we couldn't get patients who had significant coronary artery disease and see if we couldn't halt their disease and perhaps even reverse it by having them begin to eat plant-based and avoid the foods that are the causation of this common illness.
0: You know, Dr. Esselstyn, the very fact that your observation was that when these people who did not have breast cancer, who did not have prostate cancer, moved to a country and ate differently, and they developed these things within a generation or two, you're basically ruling out genetics, aren't you, here?
1: Well, that's right. There is increasing evidence to show that in the study of epigenetics, that namely, you can alter genetic expression. For instance, by eating the wrong diet, you can injure the cancer suppressive gene. And by eating the right diet, you can suppress cancer-promoting gene.
2: Yes.
1: And it's really, really quite fascinating and quite powerful and quite interesting how this also plays out in other diseases, especially something like heart disease.
0: Because I've heard so many people say, well, it's genetic, or it's, you know, they had this problem because they're from Africa. They have this problem because they're from Mexico, or they didn't have this problem because they're from Japan or from the islands. And you are ruling that out in your observations.
1: Well, there's no question, though, that if you take 1,000 people and you feed them the Western American diet, mm-hmm. there are going to be most families who will be much more likely to develop cardiovascular disease at an earlier age that is more aggressive. Mm-hmm. On the other hand, if that same group will be eating plant-based, the majority of those people will not be injured, will not be diseased.
0: Yes. Okay. Now, let's talk just a moment about those 22. That was a long time ago. In the movie Forks Over Knives, you mentioned them, and we had actually interviews with some of those people in the Forks Over Knives. How are they doing, and what are the numbers like today?
1: Well, when I last looked them all up at about 20 years, many of them now were deep into their 80s and 90s, and we've had a number of them. I cannot make them eternal.
0: And, as much as you wish you could.
1: Right. And a number of them have eventually succumbed. But instead of succumbing within a year or two, all who were adherent lived out beyond 20 years, which we thought was very exciting.
0: Wow. Absolutely. Absolutely. Okay. Now, you decided to repeat yourself here. What was the motivation behind this new study?
1: Our critics said that, okay, you've shown this in a pretty dramatic fashion in a small group, but how do we know that this kind of significant lifestyle change is going to work in a larger group? And also, most importantly, will a larger group be adherent? Because let's be honest, we're asking people to make a significant lifestyle change when they move to plant-based nutrition. We are asking them to give up entirely the foods that have injured what I call the life jacket and the guardian of our blood vessels, which happens to be a single-layer innermost lining of our arteries, and that carpet is called the endothelium.
0: Mm-hmm, mm-hmm.
1: And the endothelium manufactures an absolutely magic molecule of gas called nitric oxide, which has a number of absolutely remarkable functions for maintaining the health of our vascular system. However, what is so apparent, increasingly as the research has become more sophisticated, is there are certain foods that every time they pass our lips, they absolutely denigrate, they injure, they destroy the capacity of these delicate, wonderful endothelial cells to make this magic molecule of nitric oxide. So from really age 4, 5, and 6 on, we begin in America eating these foods, which are oils, mm-hmm. olive oil, corn oil, soybean oil, safflower oil, sunflower oil, oil in a cracker, oil in bread, oil in a salad dressing. Oil will injure the endothelial cells, as does also anything with a mother or a face, mm-hmm. meat, fish, chicken, fowl, turkey, and dairy, milk, cream, butter, cheese, ice cream, and yogurt. Now, when you ask people to stop those foods, that's a pretty significant change. Mm-hmm. And there's no question that there are some people who will say what we're asking is very severe, strict, radical, and extreme. On the other hand, I will counter that with saying, now, wait a minute, when people eat this way, they blossom, and they begin to lose all these common chronic illnesses. I would say it the other way around, that right now, the diet that is extreme, radical, and severe, and strict, and draconian is the diet one that 95% of Americans are eating, which gives us this epidemic of heart disease, strokes, obesity, diabetes, hypertension, the common Western cancers, as well as rheumatoid arthritis, lupus and MS, osteoporosis, asthma, and a host of other conditions, which really it's quite remarkable that you can end all this without a pill.
0: It would seem to me that as you made that list right there, I was thinking, well, those sound pretty radical. Those sound pretty painful right there. I would think eating a potato would be a better choice.
1: Yeah, no question. And the other thing is, though, that I think a lot of people are discouraged about the capacity of physicians to really persuade patients with a significant lifestyle change. And there's no question that when you take somebody who is in their 50s or 60s, they've had a lifetime of a certain behavior and eating these foods, that is challenging. But we have developed a technique which allows us to get about a 90% compliance or adherence rate to this, and I'll tell you a little bit about it if you want to hear how we do that.
0: Absolutely, and we're going to talk about that on our return from the break. I know there are people listening on the radio right now who are sitting forward in their chairs because they want to know how to do this. I think a lot of people understand that this is a problem, but they don't know what to do and how to do it, and we're going to fix that in just a moment. So everybody stay right where you are.

0: It's time for a HeartWise Health Break. I'm Charles Mills. Here are two timely health tips. Tired of last night's leftover spaghetti tasting like last week's onion gravy? Think glass. It's an inexpensive and ecological alternative to storing your foods in plastic containers. Glass outclasses plastic for several very good reasons. Glass is non-toxic and won't off-gas or leach carcinogenic chemicals into your foods. It refuses to retain residual flavors or odors from previously stored food and is usually clear, so there's no guessing as to what's hiding inside. Tip number two. It's not a good idea to use hot tap water for cooking and drinking, according to the Environmental Protection Agency. Hot water straight from your home faucet is far more likely to contain leached lead and copper, thanks to your water pipes. And don't forget to allow cold water to run a minute or two at the start of each day. This will flush out any standing impurities in the pipes. To learn more about gaining and maintaining optimum health, visit heartwiseministries.org.
1: I'd like to think that one day, when we get to heaven, we're going to see a list of people. People like Jared and Susan, who were introduced. It was as simple as a passing smile. 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

0: Welcome back to the program. I'm your host, Charles Mills. We're here with Dr. Caldwell Esselstyn. He is the author of a book that has a word in it, ever heard, with the words that followed. Prevent heart disease. Sure, I understand that. Prevent heart disease. But prevent and reverse heart disease is the name of his book, The Revolutionary Scientifically Proven Nutrition-Based Cure for Coronary Artery Disease. Now, Dr. Esselstyn, you made this study back in 85 that was the seed for this book. You're making another study now. I almost hesitate to ask this. Are you saying to us that we, little old us, are causing all this pain and suffering, or a majority of the pain and suffering that we have from heart disease in this country and around the world? We're doing it?
1: When you say we, I think what you're saying is the present nutritional lifestyle that we refer to as Western,
0: yes,
1: is what is the culprit. Yes, that's correct.
0: Wow. Okay, well, now we know the culprit, and we know that we need to throw out the oils, the processed oils, the animal products, the dairy, all that list you gave us before the break. Dr. Esselstyn, what on earth are we supposed to eat now?
1: We want you to thrive on the healthiest diet on the planet, and that's going to be consisting of all these marvelous whole grains. Hmm. For your cereal, bread, pasta, rolls, and you can eat it as grain. Eat it as rice, wheat, barley, rye, buckwheat, corn, farro, quinoa, and so forth. That's your grains. Then we also have all these wonderful legumes, 101 different types of beans, all these marvelous tubers, or that is root vegetables, like potatoes, and so forth. Then there's all these marvelous red, yellow, and green leafy vegetables, which are so powerful in terms of health and the nutrients that they provide, and some fruit. When you can eat without depending upon a box, a bag, or a can, you're so much safer off.
0: Yes.
1: When you're going into the produce.
0: Mm-hmm.
1: Now, it's one thing when you ask people to do this, but they really are not eating anything really any different, because all these foods are foods that people have had most of their lives.
0: Mm-hmm.
1: But now what's happened, we're asking them to avoid the ones that are injurious.
0: Mm.
1: And I have a chapter for patients with heart disease. I have a chapter in my book that is entitled Moderation Kills. In
0: yes.
1: other words, suppose you've got somebody who has had heart disease and they say, okay, this is a good plan, I'll try it. And they're good all week long. They're good from Monday through Friday. And then they decide, well, here it is the weekend, I've been asked out with friends, I'll go to this restaurant and I'll go ahead and belly up to the trough.
0: Yes.
1: Well, that doesn't work, because remember now, the reason people have this heart disease is they have so trashed and injured

0: Endothelial cells, they are no longer able to make sufficient nitric oxide to protect themselves. For example, biopsies of our GIs who died in Korea in the 1950s, we now know that even those at an average age of 20 already have gross evidence of coronary artery heart disease that you can see without a microscope. Not enough for their cardiac events yet, but when that study is repeated 45 years later, this time looking at young women and men between 17 and 34, we now find that the disquitous. You graduate from high school in this country, and you get a diploma, and also you get the foundation for heart disease.
1: Oh.
0: Again, not enough for your cardiac events yet, but if you continue to eat that same way through your 30s, 40s, and 50s,
1: yes.
0: Now we start seeing these clinical cardiac events. Not because this disease has suddenly developed in your 50s. No. You have been nurturing and really building this foundation of disease since you were in pre-teenage. And that you can halt this, and often you can get reversal. Now, I should say a word or two about when I say reversal. Most people, when I say reversal, will say, well, the blockage in the artery will regress, shrink, and eventually go away.
1: Mm-hmm.
0: Well, that's true perhaps of a small percent of these patients. When the plaque is made up of material that is largely inflammatory, as maybe cholesterol and fat, then the body has a great capacity to reverse that. Well, what about the older patients who are in their 50s and so on, where the plaque is now made up of scar, calcification, and fibrosis?
1: Yes.
0: It's not going to go away.
1: Yes.
0: But the exciting thing is that these patients will in no way be precluded from enjoying the same benefits as somebody with the plaque goes away. And how does that happen? What happens is, as the patients eat this way, and as their endothelial cells recover, their level of nitric oxide will rapidly begin to increase. And as the level of nitric oxide increases, its capacity to dilate the blood vessel, even the vessel where there is a blockage or plaque, it can dilate, and the whole rest of the coronary artery vascular tree, which does not have plaque, was unable to dilate because the body did not have enough nitric oxide. And as that level increases, once again, all those other blood vessels, the many, many normal ones that are not diseased, also dilate. And these people can enjoy all the same benefits and carry on their daily activities without restriction, even though their plaque isn't going away. And you can see this on another form of reversal called the PET scan.
1: Mm-hmm.
0: Another form of reversal is if somebody takes a stress test at the start of this and they fail their stress test. But if they really adhere and do this correctly after 12 or 18 months, they'll find that the stress test now is either markedly improved or occasionally back to normal. Now, that's the three different types of reversal for the artery. Another one for the artery, let's say, going to the brain, the carotid artery going to the head.
1: Mm-hmm.
0: There you can do an ultrasound test at baseline, and then 6 to 12 months later when it's repeated, you can see often a striking regression of the disease going away. Another one that you can do with the leg is what we call pulse volume. And yet the most striking one of all is when the patients lose their pain. They
1: yes.
0: lose their chest pain
1: yes.
0: when they have heart disease, and they lose their leg pain and their leg muscles when they have disease in the arteries to their legs.
1: So it sounds like you're saying no matter what your age, no matter what condition you happen to be in, this whole food plant exclusive diet is going to go in there and it's going to change you for the better. Is that what I hear you saying?
0: Yeah, but you have to remember that when somebody says, Dr. Esselstyn, I'm doing your diet 80 or 90%,
1: mm-hmm, mm-hmm.
0: and I said, I don't have a program that's 80 or 90%. I don't. In other words, I don't want people to continue to injure their endothelial cell population that has already been so destroyed they haven't been able to protect themselves from making this disease. It's got to be really 100%. It gets to be so exciting because now with our book and with the book that my wife and daughter are writing, this is coming out in September the 2nd, called The Prevent and Reverse Heart Disease Cookbook.
1: Uh-huh.
0: Now there's, between those two books, there's something like close to 240 delightful, delicious recipes. You know how many different evening meals the average American family rotates through in the course of a two-week period?
1: How many?
0: Four to six.
1: Four to six.
0: American family rotates through in the course of a two-week period.

0: group. Over the 3.75 years of follow-up, 99.4% avoided any major cardiovascular event. On the other hand, the 21 who were non-compliant, there were 62% had a follow-up event. And so it was quite a dramatic difference.
1: Again, Dr. Esselstyn leading a study that is making history when it comes to health.
0: I think what we're seeing here is adherence to what really has been a basic covenant of trust between the caregiver and the patient since the days of almost of Hippocrates, namely that whenever possible, we get our best results with patients when we are able to share with them what is the causation of their illness. And sadly today, that's not done in cardiology. And cardiology does not talk really about the causation of illness. They are wonderful with pills and treating symptoms, and they use stents and bypasses, but all that, all those pills, all those procedures, all those operations have a great deal of morbidity, and there are people who can die when they have them, and they don't do one solitary thing whatsoever for the causation of the illness.
1: The answer is what you put down your throat. That is the take-home message here. Prevent and Reverse Heart Disease is the name of the book. And what's the name of the book coming up in September?
0: The Prevent and Reverse Heart Disease Cookbook.
1: Cookbook. All right. Very good. Something to watch for. Dr. Esselstyn, it's always a pleasure to have you on this program. Always encouraged by what you say. Thank you so much for being with us today.
0: All right. Thank you. My pleasure. Bye-bye.
1: Bye-bye. Thank you, Dr. Esselstyn. 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
3: 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Sunny today with a high near 101 and lows around 73. Mostly sunny tomorrow with a high of 100 and lows around 69. For your Thursday, sunny with a high near 101 and lows around 66. And for Friday, sunny with a high near 93 and lows around 66. That's your evening weather on Bakersfield Christian Talk Radio.
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6: From the Christian News Radio Network, I'm Jim Miller. We're hours away from the first polls closing in several key primary races today. Voters in New York, Maryland, Utah, and South Carolina are deciding primary races for the U.S. House and governor. In New York, a couple of Democratic socialists are on the ballot for the U.S. House, and what many see as a possible look at the political direction of the Democratic Party. Secretary of State Marco Rubio has arrived in the Middle East ahead to his scheduled talks with U.S. allies in the region. Rubio was asked about where Iran will follow through with plans to charge what they are calling maritime fees on vessels transiting the Strait of Hormuz.
7: No country is allowed to charge tolls or fees on an international waterway. That's existing international law. That's the way it is in international waterways all over the world, and that's the way we expect it'll be here. So I don't think we have anybody to convince around here in that regard. I think all the countries in this region would agree with us.
6: Over the weekend, officials from the U.S., including Vice President J.D. Vance, met with Iran emissaries to work on a peace negotiation between the two sides, including the plan to reopen the Strait of Hormuz without fees. Senate Homeland Security Chairman Rand Paul issuing his first subpoena as head of the committee to Dr. Anthony Fauci, who backed out of a voluntary agreement to testify in front of the panel this month, so now he's making Fauci's attendance mandatory. They are no strangers to clashing, as the two men repeatedly had heated exchanges at Senate

0: hearings during Fauci's tenure as the nation's former top infectious diseases doctor under the Biden administration. New kind of flu vaccine has moved a step closer to the U.S. market. News Nation's Molly Cavanaugh.
1: The Food and Drug Administration's Vaccine Advisory Panel is recommending approval for Moderna's new mRNA influenza vaccine. The unanimous approval marks the first vaccine application approved since 2023. In February, the agency had declined to review the vaccine, but changed course 2 weeks later. The technology behind the vaccine, which is being recommended for adults 50 and over, is the same used to develop the COVID-19 vaccine.
0: Tens of thousands of Americans get influenza every year, and older adults are among the most vulnerable. Mexico reportedly seeing a drop in cartel violence as the nation co-hosts the World Cup. Prosecutors in several cartel-heavy cities have been seeing a notable reduction in homicides and high-impact violent incidents since the games kicked off. It appears cartels made a quiet World Cup truce while the tournament is underway, but they acknowledge there is no public evidence to confirm a formal agreement. 4 World Cup matches scheduled across North America today. Cristiano Ronaldo and Portugal defeated Uzbekistan 5-0 in Houston. England takes on Ghana in Foxborough, Massachusetts. Panama meets Croatia in Toronto. And Colombia plays the Congo in Guadalajara. From Christian News Radio Network, I'm Jim Miller. To hear this and other reports on demand, visit ChristianNewsRadio.org.
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3: Our message tonight is entitled Revelation's Spirit of Prophecy. We're talking about the personal testimony of Jesus Christ. Brothers and sisters, when you study the Bible, you can't help but notice that our God is a God of connection, a God of personal relationship, a God that loves to commune and communicate with his children. Can you say amen? In fact, we see this in the very beginning of time in the book of Genesis, chapter 1. We read how this world came from the hands of the Creator. It was a perfect environment. And mankind had face-to-face fellowship, face-to-face communion and communication with his Maker. This was God's original plan and his original relationship that he desired with man. But sadly and tragically, sin had interrupted this perfect plan, this perfect relationship. And because of sin, man was now unfit to dwell in the presence of the purity of God. Sin had cut us off from God. And as a result, we could no longer have that face-to-face communion and communication. But friends, God, in love, still wanted to communicate with his children, though they had rebelled against him and his holy law. And so he found another way to keep in touch with the human race. And notice what that way was. In the book of Acts, chapter 3, and verse 21, the Bible says that God has spoken by the mouth of all of his holy prophets since when? Since the world began. In other words, since the very beginning of time, when sin came into the world, God then found another way to keep in touch with his children, and that was through the mouth of his holy prophets. In fact, the Bible tells us in the book of Amos, chapter 3 and verse 7, surely the Lord God does nothing unless he reveals his secrets to who? His servants, the prophets. And so we find that this was God's means of communication with the human race. Because of sin, he could no longer commune face to face. And so he would handpick people whom he could trust. These were called in the Bible prophets. These were the spokesmen and the spokeswomen of God. God would reveal his secret plans to them, and they in turn would communicate them to the entire human race. It wasn't the same as it was in the beginning, but it was sufficient to communicate his messages of love to his children here on earth. And this is the study that we're going to look into a little bit more deeper tonight. the subject of prophets in the Bible, but also prophets in the last days. And friends, you have to understand, when the Bible discusses the topic of prophets, there are actually two different types of prophets, or two different types of prophesying in the Bible. How many? The first one is like what I like to call primary prophets. The second one is secondary prophets. Now, what is the difference? Now, friends, listen. Primary prophets are those who receive direct revelations from God, either through visions or dreams. God communicates to them directly through visions or dreams, and they reveal it to the people, what God has revealed to them. These are what we call primary prophets. And indeed, all the writers of the Bible were primary prophets, receiving inspiration from God directly through visions and dreams. Now, secondary prophets would be individuals who would simply repeat the words of the primary prophets. And a biblical example of this is the two brothers, Aaron and Moses. Bible is clear that Moses had face-to-face fellowship with God, not in a literal way, but God would communicate to him directly through visions and dreams, and he would speak to Moses, revealing his plans for the human race, the plans for his people. But remember, Moses had a stuttering problem, and so he would tell what God told him to his brother Aaron, and then Aaron would repeat the words that Moses spoke to him. And so we find an example. Moses was a primary prophet receiving direct revelation from God. Aaron would simply repeat the words of Moses, and he was a secondary prophet. He didn't receive so much direct revelation, but he simply repeated the words of Moses, his brother. And that's the two types of prophesying that we actually find in the Word of God. And friends, you can know that when you preach, when you witness, when you share the Word of God with your friends, you are in a real way prophesying. Now, you may not be a literal prophet in the sense that you're receiving direct revelations from God. But when you read the words of the primary prophets, the Word of God, when you study the Bible and read the Scriptures and then share these beautiful truths with your friends and family members, you are in a type prophesying and preaching the Word of God. And if that makes sense, would you please say amen? So these are the two types of prophets, or the two types of prophesying that the Bible discusses. But tonight we're not going to focus on the secondary prophets, that is preaching and sharing the Word of God. We want to focus more on the primary prophets. How does one become a prophet of God, and what is the nature of this special gift? Notice what it says in the book of 2 Peter chapter 1, verse 20 and 21. The Bible is clear that this does not come, the gift of being a prophet does not come by the will of man. It's not as if someone can choose, I want to be a prophet of God for a career. It doesn't work like that. God is the one that handpicks the people that he sees he can trust with this special gift. So notice what it says in 2 Peter chapter 1, verse 20 and 21. Please write it down. The Bible says, knowing this verse, that no prophecy of the Scripture is of any what? Private interpretation. For prophecy came not in old time by the will of man, but holy men of God spoke, and as well as wrote, as they were moved by who? The Holy Ghost. So who determines whether or not someone is going to be a prophet of God? Whose will is it? It doesn't come from the will of man, but it comes from the will of God. You see, friends, God is the one that handpicks the people that he can trust with different gifts of the Holy Ghost, that is the Holy Spirit. And friends, notice what it says in 1 Corinthians 12, verse 11, talking about the different gifts of the Spirit. It tells us that the Holy Spirit dividing to every man severally as he will. It does not come from man's will or man's desire. We don't choose which gift we want. We should not pray and say, Lord, I want to be a prophet, or Lord, I want to be this or that or the other. We must pray, Lord, not my will, but thy will be done. Can you say amen? Because God knows what's best for us. We think we know what's best, but God is a lot smarter than us. And so the reason why I emphasize this is because many churches are confused. Many churches teach that if you want a specific gift of the Spirit, then just pray and God will give it to you. Friends, it doesn't work like that. God determines who receives what gift. Does not come from the will of man. It comes from the will of God. In fact, notice in 2 Timothy chapter 3 and verse 16, the Bible tells us that all Scripture is given by, what is that word? Inspiration of God. You see, the messages of God come from God himself. It's given by inspiration. And friends, that word inspiration, if you look it up in the original Greek, the word inspiration literally means God breathed. What does it mean? And friends, remember, the breath is a symbol of the Spirit. It is a gift of the Holy Spirit. It comes directly from the mouth of God. And the Bible tells us, Jesus said, out of the abundance of the heart, the mouth, what? speaks. So this special gift was a revelation of the very heart of God. It was God breathed coming out of his mouth, but the source was his heart. And so it doesn't come from the will of man. It is determined by the will of Almighty God. And friends, I want you to consider that when you look into the Bible, not all of God's prophets were actually Bible writers. Not all of them God called to write down their specific messages. A prime example of this is John the Baptist. Jesus said there was no greater prophet than that of John the Baptist. And yet John the Baptist did not write down the messages that God had given to him. There's no book in the Bible that is according to John the Baptist. And so the next question you might be asking is this. Well, what is the difference then between prophets who wrote down their message and other prophets that did not write down their message and their writings are not included in the books of the Bible? What's the difference between Bible writers and other true prophets? And friends, here's the essential difference. Bible writers, prophets who wrote down their message, they were given messages that would benefit God's people in every single age. And that's why God inspired them, not just to speak it, but to write it down. Whereas other true prophets that did not write down their message were given messages only for the church for that particular time. And we also see in the Bible that God not only spoke through men, but he also spoke through women. Can you say amen, ladies? In the Old Testament, Miriam, the sister of Moses, was a prophetess of the Lord. Deborah was also a prophetess. Huldah was a prophetess. Also in the New Testament, you find in Acts chapter 21, the four daughters of Philip were prophetess of the Lord. Anna was a prophetess. Elizabeth was a prophetess. God spoke through male and female, rich and poor, young and old, married and unmarried. This was God's way of saying to the human race, I love you and I want to keep in touch with you, even though your sins and your foolish choices have cut you off from a face-to-face communion with me, I still want you to know that I care about you and I still have a plan for your life. Can you say amen? Amen. Now, friends, this was God's way of communicating with his children. It wasn't the same as it was in the beginning, but through the spokesman of his prophets, the message was given to the world, and it was adequate to get his message across for a period of time. But friends, the limitation with this is that prophets could only communicate through words. And friends, words alone, human language by itself, is insufficient to fully reveal the fullness of the love and character of God. Words are good, but they're not good enough for us to really know who God is. And so what would God do then? In the fullness of time, God himself would come in human flesh to reveal who he really is to the human race. The Bible says in John chapter 1 and verse 14, and the Word was made flesh and dwelt among us. And we beheld his glory, the glory as of the only begotten of the Father, full of grace and full of truth. And so this baby that could not yet speak was to be the Word of God to man. Not just the audible Word, but the visible Word. You see, as Jesus, who is God, came in the flesh, he would reveal the character of the Godhead, not only by his teachings and his words, but by his life and his actions. And then he would go to the cross to give us a powerful demonstration, a revelation of hope, a revelation of the character of God, the heart of the Creator of the universe. The Bible tells us concerning the Son Jesus in Hebrews chapter 1 and verse 3, talking about Jesus, it says that he being the brightness of his, that's the Father's glory, and the express image of his person. In other words, Jesus said, when you look at me, if you've seen me, you have seen the Father. Why? Not because Jesus is the Father. Jesus is the Son, but the Son and the Father are one in the same that they're one in character, they're one in purpose, and they're one in equality. Jesus was the one that would come to earth to demonstrate who God is and what he is really like. And after it demonstrated God's character through his life and death, Jesus then rose from the grave early Sunday morning, the first day of the week, as a conqueror over the grave. Then he would ascend back to the Father in heaven, and on his way back ascending to heaven, he would then give special gifts to the New Testament church. And I want you to notice what the different gifts of the Spirit Jesus gave. In Ephesians chapter 4 and verse 8, please write it down. The Bible says, wherefore he saith, when he ascendeth upon high, he led captivity captive and gave what? he gave gifts unto men. And friends, these were the gifts of the Spirit, because remember Jesus said, I must go, but don't worry, if I go, I will send the Comforter. So Jesus leaves, he sends the Comforter of the Holy Spirit in a very special way, and he gives gifts to men, to his New Testament church, the church that is founded upon the solid rock. Now, what were the gifts of the Spirit that Jesus would give to the New Testament church? Notice what it says in the context, the same chapter, Ephesians 4. Now notice with me in verses 11 through 13. Verse 11 through 13, the Bible says, and he gave some apostles, and some what? Prophets, and some evangelists, and some pastors and teachers. You see, these were the different gifts of the Holy Spirit. Apostles and prophets and evangelists and pastors and teachers, these were the gifts that God would bestow upon his New Testament church. And the question is, why did Jesus give these specific gifts to the church? Notice the purpose of these gifts in the next verse. And it says, it's for the perfecting of the saints, for the work of the ministry, and for the edifying of the what? The body of Christ. So we find that the purpose of these gifts of the Spirit is mainly twofold. For the work of the ministry, that's outreach. That's reaching the lost, spreading the gospel throughout the world. But not just outreach, it's also for inreach. It's to edify the body of Christ. That's the church of God. And so these different gifts of the Spirit, apostles and prophets and pastors and teachers and evangelists, they were to reach out, but also to reach in. To reap souls for the kingdom, as well as to revive and reform the church through messages of love. Are you with me, yes or no? So these are the twofold gifts of the Holy Spirit, outreach and inreach. Apostles and prophets and pastors and teachers and evangelists. That was the purpose of the gifts. Now, the question is, how long were these gifts to remain in the body or the church of God? Notice what the next verse says. Verse 13, it says, till, that word till denotes a time frame. Isn't that right? It says, till we all come into the unity of the what? Faith, and unto the knowledge of the Son of God, unto a perfect man, unto the measure of the stature of the fullness of Christ. And so we find that these different gifts of the Spirit would remain in the church until we all come into the unity of the faith. Now, friends, question. Is the Christian world today all in the unity of the faith? Yes or no? No, friends. We're fragmented into many different denominations. We talked about that on previous nights. And we saw that it's not God's will for there to be many different denominations. He wants his people to be one in spirit and in truth. But the Bible tells us that these different gifts of the Spirit would remain in the body, the church of God, till we all come together in true unity of the faith. Now here's the question. What is true faith based upon? Because everyone says, I believe. But there's so many different variations of faith. The Bible tells us in James 2:19 that the devil believes, and he's going to be lost, friends. So just because you say, I believe, doesn't mean you're going to be saved. We need to have a faith that is founded upon something that is stable and solid like a rock. And friends, what is true faith based upon? The Bible tells us in Romans chapter 10 and verse 17, now faith comes by hearing, and hearing by the what? The word of God. You see, friends, true faith must be based not upon what a man says, or what a church teaches, or what some popular theologian is saying, but what the Bible says. The Word of God is the foundation of the true church of God, and it's the Word of God that will bring us into the unity of the faith, because true faith is based upon the Bible. Can you say amen? And that's why the Bible has always been our textbook in this seminar, and it will continue to be. This is the sole rule of authority. It is revealing the true faith of Jesus. Can you say amen? And so, if true faith is based upon the Bible, and if all the gifts of the Spirit will remain in the church until we all come into the unity of the faith, will this ever happen? Will the Christian world ever come into the unity of the faith? The Bible tells us yes, friends. It's described in Revelation chapter 14 and verse 12. Notice what it says. Here is the patience of the saints. Here are they that keep the commandments of God and the faith of what? Of Jesus. Notice God's end time people, his last church, the spiritual Israelites in the last days, it says that they keep the commandments of God and they have the faith not just in Jesus, they have the faith what? Of Jesus. And tell me, friends, is the faith of Jesus a complete and unified faith? Yes or no? Of course. This shows us very clearly that God's end time remnant church, the last church in the last days, is going to be unified in the faith, because they will have the faith of Jesus. This shows us very clearly, friends, that God's remnant end time church will have all the gifts of the Spirit. They're not just going to have pastors and evangelists and teachers and apostles. They're also going to have prophets all the way to the very end of time, because God gave all of these gifts to help the church reach out, as well as to reach into the church and bring revival and reformation. And so we see very clearly, according to these scriptures, the gifts of the Holy Spirit would remain in God's true church all the way to the very end of time, till we all come into the faith of Jesus in the last days. And friends, if that's clear, would you please say amen? Amen. Oh, but it gets even clearer, friends. Let me prove it even more so. In 1 Corinthians chapter 1, verse 6 and 7, we want to have a solid foundation for our study tonight. A solid biblical understanding of the gift of prophets in the last days. Notice in 1 Corinthians 1, verse 6 and 7, the Bible says, even as the testimony of Christ was confirmed in you. Stop right there. The apostle is speaking to the New Testament church, the church at Corinth, God's people that he founded. And the apostle said that the testimony of Christ would be confirmed in you. But the question is this: what is the testimony of Christ that the apostle Paul said would be confirmed in the church? What is the testimony of Christ? Notice what the Bible tells us and how it defines the testimony of Jesus Christ in Revelation 19 and verse 10. Please write it down. The Bible makes it clear that the testimony of Jesus is the spirit of prophecy. And so go back to this verse in 1 Corinthians chapter 1 verse 6 and 7. When the apostle said that the testimony of Christ was confirmed in you, what is he talking about? He's talking about the spirit of prophecy, which is the testimony of Christ. It will be confirmed in you. Why? So that you come behind in no what? Gift. Waiting for the coming of our Lord Jesus Christ. Friends, how many of you are still waiting for the coming of our Lord Jesus Christ? And friends, if that's the case, then that means that the testimony of Christ must still be confirmed in the church. And what is the testimony of Christ? It is the spirit of prophecy. And the Bible says that God has confirmed it or given it to the church so that we don't come behind in no gift. In other words, God wants us to have all the gifts of the Spirit, because it's through these different gifts of the Spirit, apostles and pastors and teachers and evangelists and prophets, that we can actually hasten the second coming of Jesus Christ. Can you say amen? And so we find very clearly the Bible teaches that the gifts of the Spirit would remain in the church all the way to the very end of time. Now, friends, I want you to notice the next question. Now, what happened to the gifts of the Spirit after all the apostles died and passed off the scene? After the early apostolic church came and went, what happened to all the gifts of the Holy Spirit? Well, friends, history makes it clear that not many generations passed until the church began to compromise with pagan teachings. And during this time known as the Dark Ages, the church began to adopt pagan rites, discarding fundamental Bible truths. They compromised with the world. And during this time known as the Dark Ages, as I mentioned, Bibles were literally chained to monastery pulpits. Did you know that? And the common people were forbidden to read or even own a Bible. In fact, if you were caught with a portion of the scripture, you and your family could be burnt alive. Can you imagine that, friends? That's why it was the Dark Ages. Because when you take away the light of the word of truth, what do you have as a result? You have the Dark Ages. And only the priests were allowed to read and interpret it. And during this time of compromise, we learned before that the law of God, the Ten Commandments, was replaced with the traditions of man. And the church totally disregarded the holy law of God. Now here's the question. What happens to the gifts of the Spirit, specifically the prophetic gifts of the Spirit, prophetic vision? What happens to it when the church or any church disregards the law of God? Friends, this is what happens. God removes the gifts of the Spirit. Because when a church is not living and teaching the truth, God is not going to bless them with gifts that will enable them to reach out to the world with a false message. He wouldn't do that, friends. And so God would remove the gifts of the Spirit, including the gift of prophets, if the church or if a people disregards his holy law. How do we know? Because the Bible tells us so in Lamentations chapter 2 and verse 9. Please write it down. Lamentations 2 verse 9, please write it down. The Bible says, the law is no more, and her prophets no longer find what? Visions from the Lord. Friends, what happens when the church, the law, what happens when the church, her, a woman, the people of God, what happens when they say the law is no more?

0: What happens when they break God's law and disregard the Ten Commandments? God removes the prophetic gifts. And the prophets no longer find visions from the Lord. And here's the reason, friends. God is not going to give us more light if we're not already living up to the light that he has already given to us. He's not going to give us more unless we start to apply the things he's already given to us. And here's the reason. It's an act of mercy. Here's the reason. Because information without application results in condemnation. Did you catch that? If God was to give us more information, and he knows that we're not going to apply it to our lives, that information, instead of being a blessing, will be a curse, because it will result in more condemnation upon us if we're not living up to it, because Jesus said, to whom much is given, much is required. God holds us accountable to follow the truth that he has so graciously given to us. And so if the church is disregarding the law of God and not following the teachings that God has already given to them, God is going to remove the prophetic gift. He's not going to give them more truth, because that truth will end up condemning them even more. Jesus said in John 3 verse 19, this is the condemnation, that light is come into the world, but men love darkness rather than light. You see, friends, when we say no to the light and we choose darkness, that light is going to end up condemning us even more in the judgment. And so, friends, during the dark ages, many of the gifts of the Spirit, including the gift of prophets, was absent in the medieval church, because the church disregarded the law of God. They replaced Sabbath worship, Saturday, seventh day of the week, with Sunday, the first day of the week. They got rid of the second commandment that had to do with bowing down and worshiping images. And so therefore God removed the prophetic gift. And by the way, friends, that prophetic gift is absent in most churches in our world today. Why? Because the law of God is still being broken by most churches today. Isn't that right? I mean, most churches, all they keep is nine commandments. But in breaking the fourth commandment, the Sabbath commandment, they're disregarding the law of God. And when they teach that, oh, we don't have to obey God's law, we're not under the law but under grace, or the law was nailed to the cross, this is the same antinomian spirit of a Lucifer. And so because most churches are still breaking the law of God, no wonder why there is an absence of the true gifts of the Spirit. And friends, in many of these churches, only the counterfeit gifts exist. I want you to remember, friends, for every truth, there's a what? A counterfeit. And that includes the gifts of the Spirit. The gift of tongues, the gift of prophesying, the gift of healings, the gift of all the gifts, friends. There's a truth and a genuine, and there's a false counterfeit. And we're going to talk about the gift of tongues. I believe that there is a true gift of tongues. But friends, let me tell you, there's also a counterfeit in the world, in the Christian world today.
1: 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Please join us again on the next broadcast when we will continue this message.
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3: Hi, I'm Johnny Erickson Tata, and over the years, I've made a note of the verses I quote most often, and 2 Corinthians chapter 4 ranks right up there. It says, quote, "We are handicapped on all sides, but we are never frustrated. We are puzzled, but never in despair. We may be knocked down, but we are never knocked out. Every day we experience something of the death of the Lord Jesus, so that we may also know the power of the life of Jesus in these bodies of ours." Oh, friend, we're supposed to experience pain and loss, but as we embrace the suffering that God allows, it is a way of dying to ourselves. It's what it means to experience the, quote, death of the Lord Jesus. But then, the power of the life of Jesus can be released in these bodies of ours. When we are broken, we're in a great position to experience the power of God. 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
5: Hi, and welcome to Bible Talk, where we talk about the Bible and how the Bible affects us today. I'm John Bradshaw, and with me is Gary Gibbs. Hi, Gary.
6: Hi, John. Today we're going to be talking about, is Jesus really the Messiah? The whole Christian faith is predicated upon that belief that Jesus is the Messiah, the sent of God.
7: So how in the world do you go about proving this? In fact, Gary, how can a person prove that Jesus even existed as a human being?
6: Well, John, you know, the people who know history are historians. They don't question this. It's beyond question. The historical references to Christ are numerous, and it's a fact that he lived. But let me just answer that if you were a true doubter and you really wanted to find the evidence for it.
7: Yeah, let's say I'm coming to you and I'm saying, okay, you want me to believe in Jesus, but I've never met him, haven't seen him, and even all you can say is he lived, but it was 2,000 years ago. Where do you lead me on this thing?
6: Well, first, you have to recognize that there are only four possible Roman historical sources for Christ during that period of time.
7: Let me understand what you mean. You mean from the time when Jesus lived, that we've got the writings of four historians?
6: That's correct.
7: Okay, and what do these historians say? These are regular old historians. Did they write about Jesus or didn't they?
6: Well, I don't know that they were actually historians as much as they are historical resources, writings from that era.
7: Okay.
6: Two of them don't apply. They're outside of the area where Jesus lived, or outside of our time window.
7: So two of these writers just wouldn't have known anyway. Wrong place, wrong time.
6: They're irrelevant.
7: So that leaves two.
6: The two. Tacitus was one of these. Here's what Tacitus wrote. And by the way, he lived 115 to 117 A.D., all right?
7: Okay.
6: And he said this. He said, they got their name, referring to Christians, from Christ, who was executed by the sentence of the procurator Pontius Pilate in the reign of Tiberius.
7: Well, that's interesting. A historical reference that names Jesus, names Pilate, mentions his execution, talks about Tiberius.
6: That's right. And so, you know, and then the other one, he also has an apparent, the other Roman writer has an apparent reference to Christ as well. So two of the relevant Roman writers of that era mention Christ as a historical figure.
7: So historically speaking, based on what we've got to go on, we can say with some real solid conviction, Jesus, at least we know he lived, he existed, he was a real man, he lived on this earth.
6: Definitely. All the relevant non-Jewish historical sources mention him. And then both of the Jewish resources of that time, Josephus and the rabbinical writings like the Talmud, the Midrash, mention him. All of those refer to him. Let me share with you a quote from Josephus. Josephus now, of course, he lived around 93. He wrote this around 93 A.D. He says, now there was about this time Jesus, a wise man, for he was a doer of wonderful works, a teacher of such men as received the truth with pleasure. And then he goes on, he talks about Jesus, talks about Pilate, and he talks about Christians. And so here's a gentleman who lived, he was a contemporary of John the Apostle, Paul, you know, he lived with these guys. He knew their works, he knew their teachings. So, like I said, John, no person who really understands history would ever question the existence of Jesus as a person. Now, what a person may question is, what are the claims regarding Jesus?
7: Yeah, that's a good question. Okay, I'm going to give it to you, he lived. But the fact that he lived and the fact that he was the Messiah don't have to naturally go together. Maybe he wasn't the Messiah, he was just this good man that lived. What proof, what evidence do we have that Jesus of Nazareth was indeed the Messiah of Bible prophecy?
6: Oh, the answer is right there in your question. Messiah is a technical term. It means the anointed one.
7: Sure.
6: And it is used in Daniel chapter 9. That word is used in Daniel 9, where we have a prophecy about this deliverer who is going to come, the Son of God, who is going to come to this planet, come to Israel specifically, and he would be the anointed one, the sent of God. Now, there are numerous prophecies in the Old Testament pointing forward to Jesus' life. And these were written hundreds of years, if not a thousand years, before Jesus ever lived.
7: Let me ask a question. I don't want to get you off track here, but we're talking about prophecies that were supposedly written before Jesus lived. How do we know they weren't written after he lived, people going back and making it fit for Jesus?
6: Dead Sea Scrolls. Dead Sea Scrolls confirm that the writings of Isaiah are the same scriptures that we have today, and they're dated before Christ.
7: So no question what Isaiah wrote, he wrote before Jesus lived.
6: No question whatsoever.
7: Okay, well, let's look at what he wrote, and maybe some others wrote. What did they say about Jesus that indicates he might indeed be the true Messiah?
6: Here's what Isaiah wrote. Isaiah 7:14, "Behold, a virgin shall conceive and bear a son, and shall call his name Emmanuel." This is quoted as being fulfilled by Jesus in Matthew 1:18.
7: So the virgin birth was prophesied of long before Jesus came along.
6: That's right. Now, somebody might say virgin birth. I mean, how do you prove a virgin birth other than people say it was a virgin birth? So you can't really prove that necessarily. Yet it's interesting that you have the New Testament writers and the testimony of Joseph and Mary and the family and the people around that it was a virgin birth.
7: But they believed it.
6: They believed it. But let's put that aside.
7: Hey, let me say this too. Yes. If I was the Messiah, or if I wanted you to think I was the Messiah, I wouldn't want anything put in the Bible that kind of shed a funny old light on my parentage and my heritage. You know?
6: And they made reference to that. Jesus' contemporaries made reference to that. They questioned his parentage.
7: That might be a detail that I would want covered up. But not Jesus. All right, so we've got the virgin birth.
6: Let's go to another prophecy
7: that
6: I think is even more compelling. It's the one in Micah 5:2 that says that he would be born in Bethlehem. Bethlehem, out of you shall come forth to me the one to be ruler in Israel. Well, Jesus was born in Bethlehem, even though his parents weren't living there at the time. Remember the Roman governor, I believe it was, made the rule that there was going to be this tax and everybody had to go to their city of origin.
7: Yeah, like a census was being taken.
6: That's right. So Joseph had to go back to Bethlehem.
7: Took Mary, his espoused wife. Jesus was born there, and it was prophesied by Micah. How many years? Years and years and years beforehand that's where Jesus would be born.
6: And then we have the prophecy regarding his betrayal, that he would actually be betrayed, and that's how he would end up going to the cross. We have that in Psalm 41, verse 9.
7: What does it say there?
6: Even my own familiar friend in whom I trusted, who ate my bread, has lifted up his heel against me.
7: Interesting, eh? At the Last Supper, Jesus gave that piece of bread to Judas. Judas indeed lifted up his heel against him.
6: John 13:26. How about the price paid to the traitor? Zechariah 11:12 says, "So they paid me 30 pieces of silver." And that's exactly what Judas was paid for revealing where Jesus would be that night when they arrested him.
7: Now that's four prophecies pointing to Jesus as being the Messiah. I'm going to ask you in a moment if we've got some more that you can add to this list. Right now, I want you to know about the offer we have for you today. It's a Bible study called It's Still There. Now, I want you to have this. Call the number we give you, write to the address that we give you, ask for It's Still There. It's free. It will be a blessing to you. It will deepen your appreciation of the Word of God and of Jesus Christ Himself. Our offer today, It's Still There. We want you to have it. It's not going to cost you anything to get in touch with us and get a hold of that. No obligation. We'd like you to have it absolutely free. Gary, you've given us four prophecies here on Bible Talk today that indicate that Jesus Christ is indeed the Messiah. You've talked about his birthplace, his betrayal, the price that was paid for him, the virgin birth. Are there more?
6: Let me give you five and six. The next two, his beating and abuse, and the fact, the manner of his death, the fact that he was crucified.
7: So the Bible predicted before Jesus was tortured and crucified that that's what would take place.
6: Isaiah 50 verse 6 says, "I offered my back to those who beat me, my cheeks to those who pulled out my beard. I did not hide my face from mocking and spitting."
7: I remember a verse in the Bible that says his visage was marred, so marred more than any man.
6: Every aspect regarding his death was prophesied there. They pierced his hands and feet. Psalm 22:16 says, "They pierced them." And that's exactly what happened. Now, this was prophesied before crucifixion was a common means of torture and death.
7: Hey, let's go back and revisit that point. They prefigured his crucifixion at a time crucifixion was barely known.
6: Right.
7: Interesting, huh?
6: And yet you come to Jesus' day and crucifixion was the common means of executing criminals.
7: And didn't it say somewhere in the prophecies that not one of his bones would be broken?
6: And typically they would break the bones of the people on the cross, and yet Jesus' bones weren't broken because he was already dead.
7: Very fascinating. So we're looking today on Bible Talk at the idea, is Jesus really the Messiah? We've established that historical sources claim that he existed and he had followers, and now we're looking at the prophecies that indicate that this Jesus of Nazareth is indeed the Savior of the world as talked about in the Holy Bible.
6: John, we could go on and on with these prophecies, but let me just point out a couple things. Events that were beyond Jesus' control.
7: In other words, these are things he couldn't concoct.
6: He couldn't concoct these. The place of his birth. You have no control over the place of your birth.
7: Right.
6: The manner of his birth, his betrayal, and the events surrounding his death. You can't control all that.
7: No.
6: So if you look at the mathematical probability of these things happening to one person, all of these different prophecies.
7: You can calculate that?
6: You can calculate it. And a mathematician from a college out in California, Pasadena College, said the probability of just 8 of these prophecies being fulfilled in one man in a lifetime is a 1 with 33 zeros behind it.
7: Wow. Well, I don't know what that number is, but I know it's huge.
6: It's big. I can't even pronounce it. I've got all the zeros out here, and our listeners might want to write 33 zeros out.
7: And
6: that's
7: you're saying
6: the mathematical probability of one man fulfilling just 8 of the prophecies that referred to Jesus' life on this planet in one lifetime.
7: I heard it put this way, not the number, but this way. If you covered the state of Texas 6 feet deep with silver dollars, and then you took one silver dollar, painted it red, and put it out there somewhere in Texas, and blindfolded somebody and asked them to stumble out into this vast sea of silver dollars and pick one of them at random. The probability of that person picking out your red silver dollar is the same as any one person, indeed Jesus of Nazareth, fulfilling the prophecies of the Bible concerning the Messiah. Unbelievable, but he did it. In other words, it could only be Jesus and just couldn't possibly be anybody else.
6: And the most remarkable thing here is if you look at major leaders of religions who've lived in past times, you have a grave there. You have a shrine.
7: That's right.
6: To where they died. You can't find a grave of Jesus today. You find an empty tomb.
7: He's
6: and
7: not
6: an
7: there.
6: Entire religion has been built upon the fact that he lived, he died, and he resurrected again. And today, time is divided, pre-Christian era to Christian era, because this man did live. He split time, and everything he claimed about himself is true.
7: So if he's truly the Messiah, if he's truly the Savior of the world, that means that I need him to be my Savior. And friend, we want to encourage you to allow Jesus to be your Savior as well. Open up your heart to him today. Trust him. Speak to him in prayer. Read his word. Accept the forgiveness that he offers you and the joy and peace that comes from being in his saving presence. And we thank you for joining us today. Be with us again next time for more right here on Bible Talk.

0: If you'd like more information on what we've been studying today, we have a comprehensive Bible study guide we'd love to share with you that's absolutely free. 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
1: Today's Staying Vertical segment comes from the devotional book, Color My World with Love. It was written by Mary H. Maxson and is entitled, Beauty Through the Ashes, Part 2. Mary's theme text comes from Isaiah 42, verse 16, New International Version. I will lead the blind by ways they have not known. Along unfamiliar paths I will guide them. I will turn the darkness into light before them and make the rough places smooth. These are the things I will do. I will not forsake them. Mary writes, I was fleeing the Paradise Fire in November 2018, following in our truck as Ben, my husband, drove the RV ahead of me. The skyway was congested. We found ourselves suddenly driving through an inferno of towering fire columns, wreaking disaster in every direction. Roadside transformers burst into flame and then exploded. Trees, homes, underbrush, all appeared to be engulfed in the crackling fingers of fire. At one point, I touched the side window with the back of my hand and quickly jerked it away. I checked to see if my hand was burned because it was so hot. When we left home, I had texted our children to let them know we were evacuating. Now I tried to stay in touch by phone as I could. Each of them prayed with me for God's protection. Yet I still had to concentrate on driving. I could see abandoned cars whose tires had burst into flame. People were evacuating their burning vehicles with no place to go. One man was in such a frenzied state that he stood, just kicking one of his burning tires. A few yards down the road was another vehicle in the median, engulfed in flames and in the very process of exploding. As we began emerging from the worst fire zone, I glanced back at Paradise and saw only a boiling, monstrous black cloud of smoke looming over the city that was now being consumed by fire. As I looked in my rearview mirror, I suddenly had a strong conviction that our home also would be destroyed. We later learned that the same fire through which we were driving was the same fire that reduced our home to ashes just 1 hour later. Yet God had not abandoned us. Maybe a personal disaster in your life has led you down unfamiliar paths too. Yet God has promised that He will be by your side guiding you. He has promised to turn the thick clouds of darkness into light. Just when you need it most. He will make the rough places smooth and show you comfort, even beauty, just when you need it most. And He will never, ever forsake you. That concludes Mary H. Maxson's devotional entitled Beauty Through the Ashes, Part 2. Join me next time for Mary's final segment to this story. This is Carolyn Sutton for Staying Vertical.
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Now we continue reading from the Word of God at Psalm 19. For the choir director, a Psalm of David. The heavens are telling of the glory of God, and their expanse is declaring the work of His hands. Day to day pours forth speech, and night to night reveals knowledge. There is no speech, nor are there words, their voice is not heard. Their line has gone out through all the earth, and their utterances to the end of the world. In them He has placed a tent for the sun, which is as a bridegroom coming out of his chamber. It rejoices as a strong man to run his course. Its rising is from one end of the heavens, and its circuit to the other end of them, and there is nothing hidden from its heat. The law of the Lord is perfect, restoring the soul. The testimony of the Lord is sure, making wise the simple. The precepts of the Lord are right, rejoicing the heart. The commandment of the Lord is pure, enlightening the eyes. The fear of the Lord is clean, enduring forever. The judgments of the Lord are true. They are righteous altogether. They are more desirable than gold, yes, than much fine gold. Sweeter also than honey and the drippings of the honeycomb. Moreover, by them your servant is warned. In keeping them there is great reward. Who can discern his errors? Acquit me of hidden faults. Also keep back your servant from presumptuous sins. Let them not rule over me. Then I will be blameless, and I shall be acquitted of great transgression. Let the words of my mouth and the meditation of my heart be acceptable in your sight, O Lord, my rock and my redeemer.

0: Psalm 20, for the choir director, a psalm of David. May the Lord answer you in the day of trouble. May the name of the God of Jacob set you securely on high. May he send you help from the sanctuary and support you from Zion. May he remember all your meal offerings and find your burnt offering acceptable. Selah. May he grant you your heart's desire and fulfill all your counsel. We will sing for joy over your victory, and in the name of our God we will set up our banners. May the Lord fulfill all your petitions. Now I know that the Lord saves his anointed. He will answer him from his holy heaven with the saving strength of his right hand. Some boast in chariots and some in horses, but we will boast in the name of the Lord our God. They have bowed down and fallen, but we have risen and stood upright. Save, O Lord. May the King answer us in the day we call. The psalmist writes elsewhere, "Thy word is a lamp to my feet and a light to my path." With the light of the word, this is your scripture reader, Nicholas Hope. And the word is a listener-supported ministry.
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2: What is one thing that every single human being anywhere on planet Earth has in common? The answer is sin. But a big question is, what really is sin anyway? In the religious world today, there's a lot of definitions whirling around. One common one that I've heard is that sin is missing the mark. But that's too vague. What mark is it really talking about? A biblical answer that's very clear and simple is in 1 John chapter 3, verse 4. The Bible says sin is the transgression of the law. In other words, sin is breaking God's law of 10 commandments. Having other gods before God, that's number one. The second one, don't bow down to idols. Or take God's name in vain, that's number three. Or break the Sabbath, number four. Or dishonor our father and mother. Murder, adultery, stealing, lying, or coveting. Those are the 10 commandments, and the Bible says that sin is breaking God's law. I'll confess that I'm over 50 and I need reading glasses these days. If I don't have my glasses on, the Bible or whatever I'm reading gets a little bit fuzzy. The text, it's just not clear to me. And the truth is that we cannot afford to be fuzzy about sin. If we're fuzzy about sin, we're going to be fuzzy about the reason why Jesus Christ died. We're going to be fuzzy on the gospel. We're going to be fuzzy on the steps that we need to take to get ready for heaven. We can't afford to be in the fog on this subject. 1 John chapter 3, verse 4 tells us plainly that sin is the transgression of God's law. Don't forget it. You've just heard His voice today, right from the Bible.
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3: Sin affected not only humanity, but also nature. There was no extreme weather before sin. Animals didn't attack and kill each other. Plants didn't die. But then sin and its effects on not only people, but also the environment. Paul spoke to this in Romans 8. For the earnest expectation of the creation eagerly waits for the revealing of the sons of God, because the creation itself also will be delivered from the bondage of corruption into the glorious liberty of the children of God. The return of Jesus will put an end to sin, delivering people and the natural world. In eternity, there won't be decay and blight and disease. At the cross, Jesus defeated sin, and in eternity, no effects of sin will be seen in people or nature. For now, we can only imagine what a planet without sin would look like. Soon, we'll see for ourselves. I can tell you this, it's going to be magnificent. I'm John Bradshaw, for It Is Written.
4: And a certain ruler asked him, saying, "Good master, what shall I do to inherit eternal life?" And Jesus said unto him, "Why callest thou me good? None is good save one, that is God. Thou knowest the commandments. Do not commit adultery, do not kill, do not steal, do not bear false witness. Honor thy father and thy mother." And he said, Do not kill. Do not steal. Do not bear.

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1: Oh, praise the Lord, all ye nations. Praise him, all ye people. For his merciful kindness is great toward us. And the truth of the Lord endureth forever. Praise ye the Lord.
2: For I am not ashamed of the gospel of Christ, for it is the power of God unto salvation to every one that believeth.
3: Echolocation Evolution. 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Echolocation is used by some mammals and birds to find their way or hunt for food. Now, the animal calls out and the echo of their call allows them to locate objects. This technique is most famous and complex in bats and dolphins, but some birds and shrews use it too. And because echolocation is found in such diverse groups, evolutionists believe it evolved at least four times. That's some pretty fortunate blind chance. The evolution of echolocation is just a story. I, for one, don't have enough faith to believe random chance processes could evolve echolocation once, let alone four times.
4: Subscribe to receive free daily email insights from Ken Ham when you visit our excellent website at AnswersRadio.com and listen to this program again at AnswersRadio.com.
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6: Now a look at your evening weather on Bakersfield Christian Talk Radio. Sunny today with a high near 101 and lows around 73. Mostly sunny tomorrow with a high of 100 and lows around 69. For your Thursday, sunny with a high near 101 and lows around 66. And for Friday, sunny with a high near 93 and lows around 66. That's your evening weather on Bakersfield Christian Talk Radio.
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8: This is Hope Lives 365. 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If you'd like somebody to pray with you, keep in mind this telephone number throughout today's broadcast, 888-244-HOPE. That's 888-244-HOPE. Here now is Pastor Mark Finley with today's Hope Lives 365.
9: The very basis of all worship is the fact that he created us. Revelation 4 verse 11 says, we read it in our last presentation as well, but we have a little different emphasis this time. You are worthy. You are what? You are worthy. You are what? You are worthy. Why are you worthy, Christ? You are worthy, O Lord, to receive glory and honor and power, for you created all things, and by your will they exist and were created. If you destroy creation, you destroy Christ's glory. You destroy the honor that is due to Christ. You destroy the very power of Christ because he spoke and the worlds came into existence. So this issue of the Sabbath is not some issue of legalism. It's not some minor issue of you choose one day and I choose another. It is at the very heart of the great controversy between good and evil. It has to do with Satan's intentional intent to destroy Christ as creator and undermine the very basis of all of worship for Christ in an age of evolution. God has given the Sabbath as an eternal symbol of his creative power, as an eternal symbol of his authority. In Acts 17, verse 28, we read, "In him, in Christ, we live and move and have our being." When we come to worship on the

0: Sabbath. We are saying, Lord, in you we live, in you we move, in you we have life. We are acknowledging that Christ indeed is the life giver. The Sabbath also is that link to our family of origin. It reminds us of who we are. It takes us back to our roots. We are anchored in a God that made us at the beginning, not anchored in primeval slime. The Sabbath is a link to that family of origin. It reminds us that we are special in his sight, that we are precious in his sight, that we are fashioned uniquely in his sight. You know, some time ago, I read a fascinating and a real cute little story. Little Xia was about 7 years old. Her mommy had a baby. And mommy and daddy, Xia and her sister, were just a family that loved one another. And Xia kept saying, Mommy, can I go into the baby's room and talk to the baby by herself? Mommy, can I go into the room with the baby? And you know, mother was a little bit hesitant. She wondered what Xia would say to that little baby, and she wanted to be quite careful. But as the baby grew a little bit, and as Xia showed maturity, and as she showed a real love for her sister, Xia was allowed to go into the room. Xia went in, closed the door, but left it open just a little crack. Well, mommy and daddy wanted to know what Xia was going to say to her sister. And so they listened at that door, in the crack of the door, and they heard Xia say this, Baby sister, tell me what God is like, because I'm beginning to forget. Baby sister, tell me what God's like, because I'm beginning to forget. In the hectic world of the 21st century, in the frantic pace of the 21st century living, we all tend at times to forget. This world overwhelms us. The responsibilities of life seem to choke out at times the very life of spirituality. At times, the world presses in too close. We tend to forget. We forget that God created us. We forget that we are made special by him. We forget that we are precious in his sight. We forget that he can remake us and recreate us into his image. We forget that he has a better world coming, that there's a new day dawning, that there's a better tomorrow on the horizon. And so he's given us the Sabbath. The Sabbath, this oasis in time. The Sabbath, this palace in time. He invites us to remember that he created us, that he fashioned us, that he shaped us, that he cares for us, that he died for us, to remember that he's coming again for us. Now, there is a not-so-subtle deception, and that not-so-subtle deception tries to blend evolution with a form of creation. And what it says is this, and some Christians have really bought into this lie. It says, well, you know, maybe God was the first cause of everything, but maybe then he just allowed the world to evolve after he created life initially. Then over millions of years, he let the world kind of evolve. So he was really the first cause. He caused that first spark of life. There's what some people think or believe. They try to harmonize creation and evolution. But from a biblical perspective, that's really not possible, because the Bible says in Psalm 33, verse 6 and 9, by the word of the Lord, the heavens were made, and all the host of them by the breath of his mouth. He spoke and it was done. He commanded and it stood fast. So the Bible teaches that this world came into existence not over long periods of time, but God spoke the world into existence. So to accept the idea that God created the first spark of life and that then let life evolve is a denial of the scriptural story and undermines the very foundation of Scripture. The Bible also says in Hebrews 11, verse 3, by faith we understand the worlds were made or framed by the word of God, so that things which are seen were not made of things which are visible. In other words, there were no long years of evolutionary progress. Rather, God spoke, and this world was created in the very likeness of God's plan. God spoke, and the world came into existence. The days of creation, according to Scripture, were 24-hour days. Now, some people say, well, could those days have been thousands and thousands of years? Well, we already read Psalm 33. He spoke and it was done. It doesn't say he spoke and it continued to be done for thousands of years, millions of years. But there is another way that we can know that. If you look at creation and you see the linguistic grammatical structure of Genesis chapter 1, the Hebrew word for day is the word yom. And throughout the Bible, every time a number precedes the word yom as an adjective, it limits the time period for 24 hours. Now, it is true that sometimes the word yom in the Bible is used for a longer period of time. But when you have a number preceding it as an adjective, it has to be 24 hours. So if you say that the 24-hour days of creation are longer periods of time, that they're not 24 hours, one of the real problems you have is you undermine the very structure, the very grammatical structure of Scripture. There's another problem with that. In Exodus 20, verse 8 to 11, the Bible says, "Remember the Sabbath day to keep it holy. For in 6 days the Lord made heaven and the earth, the sea, and all that is in them. And he rested the seventh day. Therefore the Lord blessed the Sabbath day and hallowed it." What sense would it make for God to say, remember the seventh day Sabbath, if the seventh day Sabbath were not a 24-hour period of time, and if it were merely thousands and thousands of years each day of creation? So it would be nonsensical to say, remember the Sabbath, 6 days God created the world, the seventh day rested, if indeed there is no 7-day creation week that are literal days, 24 hours each. So what happens when you begin to revise the Scripture and try to make it fit in to what one believes is a more scientific explanation, although I should hastily add that there are many creation scientists who look at the evidence in geology, the evidence in biology, the evidence in the earth, and believe that that evidence indicates the reasons why there was a flood, for example, a universal catastrophe. They believe, these creation scientists, that the evidence of the earth indicates that God did create the world. They see in nature design. They see in nature an intricacy. They see in nature a careful planning. But here's the problem with one who tries to both harmonize the evolutionary data with the biblical data. It means that you undermine Genesis, it means you undermine the Ten Commandments, and it really means you bring into question what Christ himself said. Because Christ talks about creation, he talks about the flood, he says in the beginning God created male and female. So you bring in an entire realm of Scripture if you go down that road. That's why Satan is challenging the very heart of God's authority. He wants to attack the Sabbath because he wants to undermine creation, because he wants to attack Jesus, and he wants to diminish the authority of Christ and take away the very essence of why we worship Christ. The Sabbath is at the very heart of this controversy between good and evil. It's at the very heart of this controversy over worship. Satan claimed that God was unfair and unjust. He claimed that his laws were arbitrary. The ultimate question was one of authority. And the law of God, the commandments of God, are the very basis of the authority of God. And the Sabbath in the heart of God's law is at the very foundation of this battle between good and evil. Obedience to God's commands that flow out of a heart that loves God is extremely important throughout Scripture. It's not something superimposed upon believers. Obedience comes from the heart. Now, somebody asks, well, wasn't the law of God done away with when Christ died on the cross? Jesus says, John 14, verse 15, if you love me, keep my commandments. He says in the book of Hebrews, a new heart will I give you, and a new spirit will I put within you. I will write my law in your mind, in our minds so we know it. I'll write my law in your heart so you'll love it. So in this controversy between good and evil, we are called to make moral decisions. We're called to obedience in the light of the judgment hour. We are called to worship the Creator. And the very essence of that Creator worship is worship on the Sabbath. This is a titanic struggle. It's more than a matter of days. It's more than a matter of an arbitrary decree. It's a matter of a battle for the throne of the universe. That's why the message says, Revelation 14, verse 7, fear God, a message as important for our day as Noah's message was for his day, a message of obedience, fearing God, giving glory to Him, a message of the judgment hour to make eternal choices, a message to worship the Creator. And the very essence of worshiping the Creator is found in the Creator's day, the Sabbath. But notice, Revelation 14, 7 says, worship the Creator. But we go down to the ninth verse, a second angel follows in the eighth verse, talking about the fall of Babylon. We're going to talk about that in our next presentation. But notice, then a third angel followed them, saying with a loud voice, if anyone worships the beast in his image and receives his mark on his forehead or on his hand, he himself shall drink of the wine of the wrath of God. Revelation chapter 14, verse 7 says, worship the Creator. Revelation chapter 14, verse 9 says, don't worship the beast. So you have two worships set distinctly in opposition. Where do these worships find their focal point? Where do they find their climax? The next verse tells us, here is the patience, in other words for patience, is endurance of the saints, that's believers. Here are those who keep the commandments of God and have the faith of Jesus. So Revelation 14, verse 7 says, worship the Creator. Revelation 14, verse 9 says, do not worship the beast. Revelation 14, 12 says that the way we worship the Creator and do not worship the beast is because of the faith of Christ that lives and dwells in our hearts. We thus keep the commandments of God in obedience. Now, my friends, this is not some periphery issue. This matter of keeping God's commandments is not something that is a side issue of Christianity. It's not that I'm saved by grace so I can do as I please. It's I'm saved by grace so I can do as Christ pleases. And once I understand this larger issue, this message that God is sending to all humanity, this message that's a call back to fearing Him, respecting Him, and obeying Him, of giving Him glory in the way we live, this message of the judgment hour that calls us, that compels us, that urges us, that beseeches us to make a choice to give our whole lives to Him. This message calls us back to worshiping the Creator. It calls us from the falsehoods, the traditions, the deceptions of Satan, which he's trying to undermine the very law of God and destroy the Creator's authority because he hates Jesus. These two worships are contrasted in the book of Revelation, and they are contrasted before our very eyes, worshiping the beast or worshiping Jesus Christ on the day that he has created and enshrined. In the future, church and state will one day again unite. In the future, at a time of chaos and calamity, as we shall study, there will be laws passed in an attempt to enforce worship of the beast. But those who worship the Creator will stand firm for Jesus Christ through His grace, by His power, because they love Him and they're saved by His grace. The heart of the Sabbath is relationship. The acknowledgement that God is worthy of our most supreme devotion, that He's worthy of our deepest allegiance, that He's worthy of our total loyalty. What does Sabbath say in a 21st century society? It calls us to devotion. It calls us to the deepest allegiance to Christ. It calls us to loyalty. The Sabbath is a palace in time. And every seventh day, that palace descends from heaven to earth. And Jesus invites us into the glory of His presence. And a Jewish writer by the name of Abraham Heschel really describes the magnificence of the Sabbath in these words. The Sabbath is a metaphor for paradise and a testimony to God's presence. In our prayers, we anticipate a messianic era that will be a Sabbath, and each Shabbat or Sabbath prepares us for that experience. You see what Heschel is saying, that the Sabbath is a metaphor for paradise. So on the Sabbath, the palace in time descends. We leave the cares of earth. We leave the heartaches of earth. We leave the sorrows of earth. We are enclosed. We are shut in with Jesus in his palace. We are in relationship to him in worship. We are in relationship to him as each week we come to sing his praises, as we study his word, as we pray as corporate bodies in worship. The Bible says in the book of Hebrews, forsake not the day of yourselves assembling. And so much the more as you see the day approaching, the Sabbath becomes the sign of loyalty to him in the light of a universal conflict between Christ and Satan. And then Heschel says, unless one learns how to relish the taste of the Sabbath, one will be unable to enjoy the taste of eternity in the world to come. The Sabbath is an appetizer. The Sabbath provides for us a taste of eternity. The Sabbath is a time for us to fellowship with our Creator. Heschel goes on, 6 days a week, we wrestle with the world, wringing profit from the earth on the Sabbath. We especially care for the seed of eternity planted in the soul. The world has our hands, but our soul belongs to someone else. You see, the Sabbath is that time to nurture that seed of eternity that God has put in our hearts. And we nurture that as we worship our loving Creator. And that seed grows and blossoms so the fruits of the Spirit can be seen in our very lives. On Sabbath, Christ finished his work. It was complete. And on Sabbath, we rest in his love and care. Sabbath rest is a rest in his loving care. Sabbath rest is a rest in his righteousness, not ours. Sabbath rest is a rest in anticipation of the eternal rest that Christ will give us when he comes again. Sabbath rest is a symbol of a faith experience in Jesus. It is a graphic illustration of our trust in him. Because it is a total period of rest in him. We enter into his palace in time. Salvation comes only through Jesus. We cannot earn it. We don't deserve it. But we rest in his love and care. We rest in the fact that he created the world in his finished work of creation. We rest in his finished work on the cross. And as we rest on Sabbath, we say we can add nothing to our salvation. Our works don't add to it. Our works are the response to his grace, the response to his salvation. We come and we say, nothing in my hand I bring, simply to the cross I cling. We come resting in the cross, resting in grace, resting in his mercy, resting in his pardon. But there's something else, even deeper in the Sabbath. Ezekiel chapter 20, verse 12 says, moreover, also I gave them my Sabbaths to be a sign between them and me, that they might know that I am the Lord who sanctifies them. The Creator God, the all-powerful God, who created this world and rested on the seventh day, the God who spoke and worlds came into existence, he says to us that the Sabbath is a sign of his sanctifying power. The Sabbath is a sign that he can make us over again. The Sabbath is a sign of the new creation. Sanctification is a word in the Bible that means holiness. It means one who is set aside. Christ makes us holy. We don't make ourselves holy. We don't change our own lives. We are not our own creators. But as we come on Sabbath, we acknowledge the fact that he is the sanctifying God. We acknowledge the fact that he is the God that touches us with blessing. We acknowledge the fact that he is our all-powerful creator. God wants to set you apart as his special child. He longs to sanctify you as that special child of his. The Sabbath is a symbol of that. The end time message of Revelation is one of worshiping the Creator. It's a message of the one who recreates us so he can give us victory over those besetting sins, so this all-powerful Creator can break the chains that bind us, that can unlock the prison doors that trap us. He can deliver from alcohol. He can deliver from tobacco. He can deliver from those foods that we use to indulge our appetite to destroy our bodies. He can deliver us from hatred and bitterness and anger and resentment. He can deliver us from lust and impurity. He can deliver us from the captivating, alluring attraction of those video programs and those digital media onslaughts that corrupt our mind at times. He is the one that can give us new desires, new tastes, new love. We worship Christ as the Creator because we love His creation. You see, worshiping Christ as the Creator not only means that He will recreate us, but if I worship Him as the Creator, I will be interested in caring for His creation. In an era when industrial pollution is destroying our earth, in an era when this earth is being polluted by factories all around us, there is a call, a relevant call, an end-time call to worship Him as Creator. If I worship Him as Creator, I'm going to respect that which He created, the earth, and do everything I can to care for the earth. But also, if I worship Him as Creator of all that He has created, the human body is the most sacred. So if I worship Him as Creator, I'm going to care for this body that He made. Sabbath is that call to worship Him together as Creator, the one who created heaven and earth. It's a call for families to come to pray together, to study God's Word together, to let the power of the Creator change their lives. We need Sabbath with our families, who sanctifies us, the God who helps us to keep growing in our spiritual lives, and one day in eternity, one day in a place called glory, one day in a place called heaven, one day when we walk on streets of gold. The Bible says, Isaiah 66, verse 23 and 24, it shall come to pass that one new moon from another, and from one Sabbath to another, every month will come up and partake of the tree of life. But every Sabbath, every week, every seventh day, one Sabbath to another, all flesh, how many flesh? All flesh shall come to worship before me, says the Lord. We will have and enter into that forever relationship with Him. Can you imagine it? Singing on Sabbath in heaven, worthy, worthy is the Lamb to receive blessing and honor and glory. The Sabbath is not some legalistic requirement. It is a day of rest and gladness.
1: 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Do you try to meet those needs through success, achievement, pleasure, or material possession? Do you find that you still lack peace and satisfaction that you so deeply desire? 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
2: Mario spent his days working hard to provide for his family. Then one day an accident changed his life. As he was working, he fell from a truck, hitting his head. At first, it didn't seem serious, but 6 months later, cataracts began forming. Over the next 2 years, his vision got worse and worse until eventually he lost his sight completely. When he came aboard a Mercy ship, he was surrounded by darkness. But after surgery, his world began to come into focus. He could see faces, colors, and the beauty of the world he had been missing. When the bandages came off, tears of joy and gratitude filled his eyes, not just for the gift of sight, but for the mercy shown to him. Later, Mario joined a time of worship. As Amazing Grace played, the words, "was blind, but now I see," touched his heart like never before.
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4: Cover to cover, Jesus through all of the Bible. It's really the second part talking about Moses, how Moses is one of the most powerful types of Jesus in the Bible. And I think the Lord gives us these vignettes of who he is through these Old Testament characters so that we would recognize him for who he is. You know, there's this recognizing, and then there's a revelation, and there's then a relationship that happens. So let's pick it up. Something else we'll find that is a similarity between Moses and Elijah, and of course is one of the most outstanding characteristics, is they are saviors of the people. They led the people from slavery to freedom. Luke 4:18, Jesus is speaking. "The Spirit of the Lord is upon me because he's anointed me to preach the gospel to the poor. He sent me to heal the brokenhearted, to proclaim liberty to the captives." Jesus came to proclaim liberty to the captives, the slaves. John 8:31, Jesus was speaking to the Jews who were listening. He said, "If you abide in my word, you're my disciples indeed. And you'll know the truth, and the truth will make you free." They answered and said, "We're Abraham's descendants. We've never been in bondage to anyone. How can you say that you'll be made free?" Jesus answered and said, "Assuredly I say to you, whoever commits sin is a slave of sin. The slave does not abide in the house forever, but the son abides forever. If therefore the son will make you free, you will be free indeed. Indeed, as truly as Moses saved the people from physical bondage in Egypt, Jesus saves us from the bondage of the devil and sin. We are all held captive by the cords of our sin, whether it's pride or some addiction. Jesus can break the chains and set us free. He saves us from our slavery." They are both great saviors in that respect. You notice that Moses and Jesus descend the mountains to the multitude. A couple of quick verses here. Exodus 19:14, "And Moses went down from the mountain to the people." He'd go up to the mountain, he'd commune with God, he'd come down, and he would minister to the people and teach the people and save the people. Jesus went up. Sometimes he spent the whole night in prayer on the mountain. Then he would come down and minister to the people. Matthew 8, verse 1, "When he would come down the mountain, great multitudes followed him." And Moses, Exodus 19:14, "He went down the mountain unto the people." Now, something else, when they were up there on the mountain, communing with God, they absorbed some of that glorious radioactivity or whatever they picked up just talking to the presence of God. They began to shine. You read here in Matthew chapter 17, "When Jesus went up the Mount of Transfiguration," this is verse 2, Matthew 17, "he was transfigured before them, and his face did shine as the sun, and his raiment was as white as the light." You read now about Moses. "So when Aaron and the children of Israel saw Moses, behold, the skin of his face shone, and they were afraid to come near him. And when Moses finished speaking, he put a veil on his face." You realize when Jesus came into our world that God veiled his divinity with humanity. Some of you remember in the Bible when they came to arrest Jesus, I think it's only in the Gospel of John, Jesus said to the mob when they came to arrest him, "Who do you seek?" They said, "Jesus of Nazareth." Christ said two words. He said, "I am." Actually, he said, "I am he." And they fell down. You remember that? Why did they fall down? Because when he spoke those words, "I am he," just like God spoke to Moses and said, "I am that I am," glory flashed from Jesus, knocked down the mob. He was always veiling his divinity in humanity. So they were shining on the mountain. Now when Moses came down the mountain after receiving the Ten Commandments, by the way, God spoke audibly to Jesus on the mountain. He said, "This is my beloved son, hear him." God spoke audibly to Moses on the mountain when he gave him the Ten Commandments. Then they come down from the mountain where there's glory on the mountain and there's devils in the valley. What a contrast. You can read about this in Luke chapter 9. After the Mount of Transfiguration experience where Jesus spoke with Elijah and Moses and God said, "This is my beloved son." Now it happened the next day when they came down the mountain that a great multitude met him. And suddenly a man from the multitude cried out saying, "Teacher, I implore you, look on my son, for he is my only child. And behold, a spirit," that's not a good spirit, "a spirit seizes him. And he cries out and it convulses him and he foams at the mouth and it departs from him with great difficulty, bruising him." And Father says in another version, it says, "Sometimes the devil casts him in the fire and sometimes in the water to destroy him. And the disciples tried to cast out this devil and they could not. And the scribes and Pharisees said, oh, now where is your power?" And so this is conflict with the devil in the valley after coming down the mountain. Moses comes down the mountain. What does he find? He says, "Moses, you better get down there. Your people have corrupted yourself." Isn't it interesting? God said to Moses, "Your people." Have you ever noticed that when the kids are in trouble, that one parent will say, your kid's acting up. They don't say, "My kid's acting up." Carol say, "Take care of your son." And Moses comes down the mountain. What happened? They'd made a golden calf. Listen to it. Deuteronomy 9. It's also in Exodus. Deuteronomy 9:15. "So I turned and came down from the mountain, and the mountain burned with fire. The two tables were in my two hands, and I looked, and behold, sinned against the Lord your God and made for yourself a molded calf." They'd gotten involved in idolatry, which is diabolical worship. "And you turned aside quickly from the way that the Lord had commanded you." And the people had a party. It says they were unrestrained. It just became, it went from worship to diabolical worship. Something else we see is both Jesus and Moses are known as great mediators and intercessors. You remember the story, of course, where shortly after they came through the Red Sea and they were on their way through the wilderness, that the Amalekites were a desert-dwelling people. They were related, I believe, to Abraham as well. And they came and attacked them from behind. And God said Moses said to Joshua, "Arm the people and go out and fight against Amalek." And so they, with whatever weapons they had managed to get as slaves, they went out and fought against Amalek. And Moses went up on a hill and he lifted his hands to intercede in their behalf and to pray to God. And we believe he stretched his arms out, not up. Because after a while his arms got tired and they began to drop. And Aaron and Hur came alongside Moses and lifted his arms. Why? Because whenever Moses' hands went down and he was not seen interceding and praying for them, Amalek began to defeat Joshua. And they said, "Oh, look, there's a connection here. When they don't see you up on the hill with your hands stretched out, they start to lose. Pick your hands up." He picked them back. He says, "I can't do this, guys. I'm 100, yeah, I'm like 80 years old," whatever it was. And so they said, "Well, let us help you." They lifted up his hands, and that's become an expression. Whenever you help the pastor, they say you're helping lift the hands of the pastor, as Aaron and Hur did with Moses. But they saw him interceding. And when we see Jesus as our high priest interceding in our behalf, we gain courage for the daily fight. Amen? To continue the good fight of faith. They were intercessors. They were mediators. Exodus 32. Yet now, Lord, if you will forgive their sin, but if not, I pray, blot me out of your book. Does God have a book of life? He said, if you will not forgive them, blot me out. What is Moses doing? He's being self-sacrificing. He said, let me be the substitute. Take my life, but save them. How can you be more like Jesus than that? To say, I'm willing to die that others might live. Something else we see is that both Moses and Jesus fill the role as judges. You can read in Exodus chapter 18, verse 13, and it came about the next day that Moses sat down to judge the people, and the people stood about Moses from morning till evening. He not only was the great lawgiver, he was the great judge. And finally, he set something up where he said, look, I'm going to delegate judgment to some other officers. And so, and this was under the suggestion of his father-in-law. But who else is our judge? 2 Corinthians 5, verse 10. For we must all appear before the judgment seat of Christ. Christ is not only our Savior, he's not only our defense attorney, he's our judge. Moses and Jesus conquered the serpent. And I think I alluded to this last week when they were all bit by snakes. And because they'd been complaining about God's manna, the Lord sent serpents among them. It calls them fiery serpents. They're evidently, we don't know if they're fiery because they were bright red or if they're fiery because they are the venom burned. But they're called fiery serpents. And they were bit and they're dying from the venom. And Moses was told to make a bronze serpent and put it on a pole, symbolizing a defeated serpent. And in the same way, Jesus said, as Moses lifted up the serpent in the wilderness, even so must the Son of Man be lifted up, that whoever believes in him should not perish, but have everlasting life. That's John 3, 14 and 15, which you find some of that repeated in John 3, 16. John 12, 31, Jesus said, now the judgment of this world is come, and the prince of this world, who is the prince of this world? The devil will be cast out. He is going to be defeated. Say amen. He actually was defeated at the cross. But someone said he's like a bee that lost his stinger. He's still buzzing around and scaring everybody. Moses and Jesus were notably meek. You read, of course, Matthew 11, verse 29, Jesus said, take my yoke upon you and learn of me, for I am meek and lowly in heart, and you will find rest unto your souls. Jesus was meek. He had incredible power, but he did not use his power. Mark 15, verse 4 and 5, then Pilate asked him again, saying, do you answer nothing? This is during the trial of Jesus. See how many things they testify against you. But Jesus still answered nothing, so that Pilate marveled. You know, most people, if they're about to die, they're begging and pleading and arguing and saying everything they can to save themselves. Jesus is saying nothing. He was meek. Jesus did not claim his rights. Jesus said, if they persecute you in this city, go into another city. Was Moses meek? You can read in the Bible, the man, this is Numbers 12, verse 3. The man Moses was very meek above all those who were on the face of the earth. And just an example of this, when Dathan and Abiram, they came and said to Moses, Moses, you take too much on yourself. What makes you think you're in charge? Who gave you all this authority? You're bossing us around. We can also lead. God will work through us just like he works through you. Moses, if it were me, and that happened after, you know, you're talking to God face to face, I'd be looking for the jawbone of a donkey and I'd smite in hip and thigh. I'd get upset. But no, Moses, he falls down on his face. He humbles himself. Says, well, let the Lord defend us. He was a meek man. Something else. This to me is beyond coincidental. If I say, what numbers do you associate with Jesus' followers? What numbers do you associate with Jesus' followers? How many apostles were there? 12. And did he send out another group? 70. They're known by the numbers 12 and 70 in their leaders. They're great organizers, organizing a nation and a church. Numbers 144, these are those that were numbered, which Moses and Aaron numbered, and the princes of Israel being. So they had 12 princes representing each of the tribes. And then you look in Luke 6:13. And when it was day, this is after spending the night in prayer, he called to him his disciples, and of them he chose 12, who he named apostles. Not only do you have the 12 with Moses and the 12 with Jesus, you got the 70. Exodus 24, verse 9. Then went up Moses and Aaron, Nadab and Abihu, and the 70 elders of Israel. You can just type in 70 elders. It appears many times in the story of Moses and Aaron. What about Jesus? Luke chapter 10, verse 1. After these things, the Lord, Jesus, appointed 70 others also, and he sent them out two by two before his face into every city and place where he himself would come. It's a good idea to send out Bible workers before the evangelist shows up. And so he sent out not just the 12, he sent out 70. Isn't that interesting? They both had the same numbers that were sent out from them. But wait, there's more. Moses and Jesus both escaped stoning. Exodus 17, verse 4. And Moses cried to the Lord, saying, "What shall I do unto this people? They're almost ready to stone me." And you can read in Numbers 14, verse 10. But all the congregation bade stone them with stones on several occasions. You know, you think about all that Moses did. I mean, he could have retired at 65, but here at 80, he goes to work. And he starts leading these people, and they after all the plagues and all the power of God, and the Egyptians are destroyed by the Red Sea, and they get hungry, and he gives them food from heaven. And they get thirsty, and they get water in a miraculous way on several occasions. Not only does the water come out of the rock, and we'll talk about that, but the bitter springs are made drinkable through Moses. He does all this, and whenever anything went sideways, they said, "Let's kill him." Now, did Jesus' own people want to dispatch him? Well, they ultimately did. But several times they tried to stone Jesus. Look here in John chapter 8, verse 59. Then they took up stones to cast at him. But Jesus hid himself and went out of the temple, going through the midst of them. You also see this happening again in John 10, verse 31. Several occasions they narrowly escaped stoning Moses and Jesus. This to me, I think, is another point that is very special. It says they gave their spirit to others. Numbers 11, verse 17, when Moses, he said, "Lord, I can't bear this people." And it was wearing him out. And God said, "Look, Moses, you need to get some leaders. You got your 12 princes, you got your 70 elders." Says, "And I'm going to take the spirit that is in you. I've given you my spirit. I'm going to take that and I'm going to put it on them." And so all of the 70 elders, they gathered to Moses. Actually, two of them didn't gather. I don't know. They didn't feel worthy. And the Bible says their names were Eldad and Medad. And God took the spirit from Moses. It's the Holy Spirit. And he gave it to them. And so the idea of taking the spirit of Moses does not have any special trademark copyright Holy Spirit, right? It's the Spirit of God. This represents Jesus. You remember, not only did Jesus give the Holy Spirit to the disciples at Pentecost, but in the upper room, it says he breathed on them and said, "Receive the Holy Spirit." They both built a temple. It says there's no house but the house that Jesus built. Numbers 11, 17. I'm sorry, rather. Exodus 25, verse 9. "All that I show you, that is the pattern of the tabernacle and the pattern of all its furnishings, just so you shall make it." Did God build a tabernacle through Moses? And did his spirit come down on it? He did. But what does that represent? John 2, 19. Jesus said, "Destroy this temple, and in 3 days, I will raise it up." Back to Hebrews 3. I want to read this for you again. Hebrews 3, 3. "For this one, Jesus, has been counted more glory than Moses, inasmuch as he who built the house has more honor than the house." For do you love the building more than the one who builds it for you? "The one who built the house is more honorable than the house. For every house is built by someone, but he who built all things is God. And Moses indeed was faithful in all of his house as a servant for a testimony of those things which would be spoken afterward. But Christ, as a son over his house, whose house we are. The Bible tells us that you and I are the temple of God. Now, don't get confused, but in one place Paul says, what, don't you know that your body, your physical body, is a temple of the Holy Spirit? You need to take care of your physical body. It is also a dwelling place for Christ in your body. God dwells in you. He that defiles the temple of God, him will God destroy. You are not your own. You are bought with a price. We must present ourselves a living sacrifice, holy and honorable, which is your reasonable service. We are God's temple as individuals. But Paul also says it another way. He said, what, don't you know that ye collectively are the temple of God? And that's where you find it says that you and I are living stones in the temple of God. That Jesus is the cornerstone. And we are a royal priesthood. So the church is the household of God. When Jesus said, destroy this temple made with hands, and in 3 days I will make one without hands, referring to the resurrection, what temple was he talking about? Your body or the church? What is the church called? The body of Christ. And so did Jesus build a temple? Jesus was a carpenter. And you've heard me quote this before. It's in 1 Chronicles chapter 17. David is in his house, and he's looking at this beautiful cedar house that Hiram, the king of Tyre, helped him to build. And he feels guilty because then he looks out the window and he sees that the ark of God is still in a tattered tabernacle. And he wants to build a glorious house for the honor of God. And he asks Nathan, he says, you know, I'm thinking of building a temple for God. And Nathan says, go for it, David, God is with you. He figures if God put it on David's heart, it must be God's will. You know, sometimes the Bible says, Psalm 37, he gives you the desire of your hearts. But then God spoke to Nathan later and said, no, Nathan, you spoke too soon. That also reminds us prophets were human. They shared their opinions sometimes. Not everything a prophet says is a prophecy. Do you get that? If a prophet is, sitting with you at the table and says, pass the water, that's not a prophecy. It means they're thirsty. So God then tells Nathan, go back to David, you spoke too soon. Tell David the word of the Lord. And the word of the Lord was, David, it's good that you want to build me a house, but you're not supposed to build the house for me, for you are a bloody man. Not only because he was a man of war, but he was guilty of innocent blood in killing Uriah and what had happened in that debacle with Bathsheba. So he said, your son, his name Solomon, peace, similar to Shalom, the son of David, said, your son will build me a house that will last forever. Who is the son of David that built a house that would last forever? Well, Solomon did build a house, but it's not there anymore. So in your only option you're left with is Jesus, the son of David, who built a house, which house ye are. And we will, how long are we going to last? God's people have eternal life. It'll last forever. God's going to come down, and the Bible tells us that he's going to build a kingdom that will be from everlasting to everlasting. And so this is the house that was to build to last forever. But Moses built a temple, and Jesus built a temple. And then they suffered for the people. You remember when, after nearly 40 years of leading the people through the wilderness, the folks got upset again. And, you know, sometimes as they traveled from point A to point B, they ran out of quail at one point, and they complained, and God gave them so much quail that they came out of their nose. And then they ran out of water again, and they complained, even though God had always provided for them. They kept losing faith. See, it's easy to have faith when you have every need satisfied. God is wanting people that will have faith when it's absent. You need to believe he will provide when you can't see it. And so when the people said, Moses, you brought us out here to kill us. After 40 years, Moses got so upset, God said, go speak to the rock once again. Water will flow once again. Moses went and he got angry. He had enough. Shows us Moses was human. And he struck the rock and he said, shall we bring rock water from you from the rock, you rebels? God said, Moses, you did not honor me. This was supposed to be a symbol of my son. The rock was only struck once. You were supposed to speak to the rock and water would have come out by the power of the word. He said, because you've done this, you cannot lead the people into the promised land. He suffered for the sins of the people. Look at it. Deuteronomy 4, verse 21. Furthermore, the Lord was angry with me for your sakes. Now, does that sound like a prophecy? What happened to Jesus? He bore the wrath of God that belongs to you and me. Aren't you glad? It says, he was angry with me for your sakes and swore that I would not cross the Jordan, that I would not enter that good land which the Lord your God has given you as an inheritance, but I must die in this land. He was to die for their sakes. I must not cross over the Jordan so that you can cross over. Isaiah 53, speaking about the Messiah, a prophecy. But he was wounded for our transgressions. He was bruised for our iniquities. And the chastisement of our peace was upon him. And by his stripes we are healed. Jesus suffered for us. He took our penalty. And Moses is an example of this. And then finally, after 40 years of leading the people and bringing them to the borders of the promised land, Miriam had died. Aaron had died, only Moses is left. And he tells the people, he said, I can't cross over, but Joshua is going to lead you. Now, Joshua will be another subject. Name Joshua means Jesus. He will lead you into the promised land. He says, but I need to die on the mountain. Where did Jesus die? Mount Calvary. So Moses, the servant of the Lord, died. That's always... You know, after you read through Genesis, Exodus, Leviticus, Numbers, and Deuteronomy, you get to those words, feel like you've lost a friend. This man changed history as much as any man beside Jesus. Now, it's not in the Bible, but it is in Jewish history and tradition. There was a book called The Assumption of Moses. That means the assumption means to be caught up, to be assumed. And it tells the story of how 3 days after Moses died, God sent Michael to resurrect him. And Michael was another term for Christ, came to resurrect him. And you read about this in Jude. The assumption of Moses is not there, but you do read in Jude verse 9, there's only one chapter in Jude. Yet Michael the archangel, when contending with the devil, he disputed about the body of Moses. He did not bring against him railing accusation, but said, the Lord rebuke thee. Moses, the devil said, you can't have him. He's mine. What are you doing? You're resurrecting him. How many resurrections were there in the Bible before Moses? None. Moses is the first resurrection. It says, and he was buried, 1 Corinthians 15:4, and he rose again the third day according to the Scriptures. Interesting that Paul would say, nevertheless, death reigned from Adam to Moses. Seems like at Moses, with the resurrection of Moses, people realized there's hope beyond the grave. They said, well, because Moses rose, there's hope for us to rise. And now you and I know a lot more than that, because Jesus rose. And of course, there were many resurrections after Moses. Elijah resurrected a boy. Elisha resurrected a boy. Bible tells about a man who fell on the bones of Elisha. He was a resurrected. And then you've got the resurrections in the New Testament. And the great resurrection finally is the resurrection of Jesus. Amen? You cannot find the grave of Moses, and if you go to the Middle East, you will not find the grave of Jesus with anyone in it. It says on the door, he is not here, he is risen. If you ever go to Israel, that's the good news, that he is alive, friends. Amen? And the story of Moses and Jesus remind us that we serve a living God. Jesus is in heaven, Moses is in heaven now. And you can be there too. We don't need to be afraid of death because of what Jesus did for us. Amen?
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5: They that trust in the Lord shall be as Mount Zion, which cannot be removed, but abideth forever. As the mountains are round about Jerusalem, so the Lord is round about his people, from henceforth even forever. For the rod of the wicked shall not rest upon the lot of the righteous, lest the righteous put forth their hand.

0: cast in much. And there came a certain poor widow, and she threw in 2 mites, which make a farthing. And he called unto him his disciples, and saith unto them, Verily I say unto you, that this poor widow hath cast more in than all they which have cast into the treasury. For all they did cast in of their abundance, but she of her want did cast in all that she had, even all her living.
1: For the law of the Spirit of life in Christ Jesus hath made me free from the law of sin and death.
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5: Now a look at your evening weather on Bakersfield Christian Talk Radio. Sunny today with a high near 101 and lows around 73. Mostly sunny tomorrow with a high of 100 and lows around 69. For your Thursday, sunny with a high near 101 and lows around 66. And for Friday, sunny with a high near 93 and lows around 66. That's your evening weather on Bakersfield Christian Talk Radio.
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7: Today on The Voice of Prophecy, things that go bump in the night. If you've ever wondered if people really hear from beyond the grave, if they really get visited by dead relatives, you're not going to want to miss this episode because we are going to uncover some mind-blowing information that might just come as a bit of a surprise. So stick around. I'll be right back.

And welcome to a very special edition of The Voice of Prophecy. I'm Sean Boonstra, your host for the next half hour or so, and today we're going to talk about things that go bump in the night. And if that sounds a little bit spooky, well, you're absolutely right. We're going to be talking about paranormal activity, visits from beyond the grave, people who claim that the dead are actually speaking to them. And this is a story as old as recorded history. In fact, in my own home country of Canada, one of our most well-known prime ministers from the beginning of the 20th century, a guy by the name of, it's a big name, a mouthful, William Lyon Mackenzie King, well, he was a spiritualist. He held seances, and he firmly believed that he was able to speak to the dead. In fact, he actually claimed that he could speak to his dog, too. And for years, he was talking to the dead, and he mostly kept it a secret from the public. I mean, the only way we know this happened is because he wrote about it in his diary, and it became public knowledge, I believe it did, after he died. The public might have thought that his best advice was coming from his political colleagues, and maybe it was. But he was also talking to his departed mother, his dead grandfather, and even his predecessor, the former Canadian Prime Minister Sir Wilfrid Laurier. Now, at the beginning of the 20th century, spiritualism was a bit of a fad, so this was a popular thing he was doing. The Fox sisters from New York State had told the world in 1848 that the spirits of the dead were banging on the walls of their house and communicating with them in Hydesville, New York, which was just a day's drive by today's highways from the Canadian capital. Now, when the Fox sisters became a national sensation, two of the girls were sent to Rochester, New York, and the strange noises seemed to follow them to their new location. So, naturally, they found a way to monetize this phenomenon, and the girls became professional mediums, entertaining audiences. But years later, when a huge

0: spiritualist movement had taken much of the world by storm, one of those sisters told the New York World that their spiritualistic careers had actually been a hoax. But by then, it was too late. There were seances taking place in darkened living rooms and parlors all over North America, including, it would seem, in the home of Mackenzie King, Prime Minister of Canada. Now, just in case my American friends are tempted to think that only a Canadian would resort to such things, I should probably point out that Abraham Lincoln's wife, Mary Lincoln, was also a fan of spiritualism, and she apparently spent some time visiting psychics and mediums after the death of their 11-year-old son, Willie. Now, that doesn't mean that President Lincoln was actually taking part, and it doesn't mean he believed in it, but some reports suggest he actually went along for the ride on more than one occasion. And according to Nettie Colburn, a well-known spiritualist of the day, she actually told the president in a trance that it was his duty to emancipate the slaves. Now, personally, I refuse to believe that's the reason he did it. I refuse to believe that emancipation was the product of a seance. And she was probably tapping into something the president already believed. And we don't know how much stock the president put into his wife's activities. We don't know for sure that he believed in spiritualism, and some people will absolutely dispute it because of Lincoln's reputation as a principled Christian. But the phenomenon was all-pervasive. It was all over North America. And by the time you come to the late 19th and early 20th centuries, the art of contacting the dead had become something of a national pastime. I guess people didn't have the internet to keep them amused, and they didn't have TV or radio for the most part, so what could be more fascinating than talking to the dead? And for tricksters and con men, what could be more fun than putting on a good show and taking money from suckers? Of course, today, seances have kind of fallen by the wayside, and I don't know too many people that still do it unless they happen to be active in the occult. For most people, this has died down, other than a few Ouija board parties when they were kids. Contacting the dead just isn't part of daily life anymore. So you might be tempted to think that the reason we lost interest is because we're so enlightened. We're so skeptical in our technological age. But I'm not convinced of that at all. The seance parlor might be a thing of the past, but take a good look at the last couple of decades of box office hits and primetime TV, and I think you will see our interest in spiritualism is anything but over. Take, for example, a low-budget movie like Paranormal Activity, a franchise that now has 4 sequels, and ask yourself, why is this such a hit? It's a story about this demon that plagues a young couple at night, and they actually manage to capture some freaky stuff on a video camera they put in their bedroom. And of course, you might say, oh, that's just good fun. That's just a story. But you need to ask yourself, why does this still bother you 2 nights later when you're laying in bed by yourself in an empty house? Why does this make you so jumpy? I mean, if this wasn't possible, why are you scared? I mean, really think about this. Some horror movies feature psychotic killers, and that kind of scares people because we know that kind of stuff really happens. Not often, but it does. So we know it's a possibility, and that's what freaks us out. Other movies feature horrible neighbors or jilted lovers, and those stories bother us because they seem to be anchored in reality. We know it could happen. So now ask yourself, why does a ghost story bother you? Why does it scare you, unless you have this sneaking suspicion that it could happen? We've all heard stories. We all have friends who have seen something or heard something, and some of us have actually experienced something ourselves. There's just enough anecdotal evidence. There are just enough stories that you can't write it off as a fairy tale. And as a minister, I've had some experiences. I've seen some things that just can't be explained away as a figment of my imagination. And I've met people that I know for a fact are not lying to me. They really did see something. And I'm guessing there are other ministers out there who could tell you the same thing. There are parts of our job that can be really spooky. So what do we make of that? Is it possible that the dead can actually talk? I'm going to take a break, and when we come back, I'm going to show you some stuff in the Bible that, at least from a Christian perspective, gives a very definitive answer. And this is really important. It might just be the information you will need someday. So hang on tight. I'm coming right back.
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1: And welcome back. I'm Sean Boonstra. Today we're talking about things that go bump in the night. And just before the break, I was talking about the fact that there are too many stories, too many people who say they've had an encounter with the supernatural for us to write them off as nut jobs. And yes, there are some kooks out there. There are some people who are just looking for attention, and there are some people whose cheese just kind of slipped off their cracker. And so you have to take what they say with a grain of salt. There are people who speak and you know it's just a made-up story. But there are other people who are perfectly normal. You wouldn't expect them to make stuff up. And they're almost embarrassed to tell you what happened because they don't want people thinking they're crazy. Those are the ones we have to pay attention to, at least in my line of work. So when Lori came to see me a few years ago to tell me that her dead husband was visiting her in the night, I had to pay attention because I knew Lori and I know there's no way she's making this up. And my first reaction was to think that she was just so heartbroken over losing her husband that her mind was playing tricks. It was just the creaks and groans of an empty house on a cold night, plus an overactive imagination and some emotional stress. But when she started to tell me the details, I couldn't write it off. Something was happening. I mean, your imagination doesn't turn the lights on and off in your bedroom. Your imagination doesn't open the closet door and move the clothes around. Those are things that can be verified. You can check in the morning to see if it's true. If you see a ghost and nobody's around, you can say, well, that was a hallucination. But when the stuff in your house starts to move around by itself, that's something you know. You can prove it. And today, I'm not just talking about the stories that people tell me. I've actually seen some things myself that defy explanation. I remember one girl, and I'll call her Sarah. She came to me in a public auditorium to tell me she'd been involved in a ritualistic cult in some really scary stuff, and she wanted out. But she was afraid that the cult members wouldn't let her go, and she was really afraid that the spirits, she said, would never let her go. And I know it sounds like a fairy tale, but something happened that night that's hard to explain. I offered to pray with her. I told her she was free to go because God had bought her at a very high price. She was covered by the blood of Christ, and we prayed together. And you know, every single time she opened her mouth to pray, the power in the auditorium suddenly went out. The lights would flicker on and off, and then it would just go dark. Not once, not twice, 4 or 5 times. I'm telling you, every time she opened her mouth, it happened right on cue. And nobody, I mean nobody, was near those light switches. And the rest of the building was fine. It only happened in the room that we were in. And I'm convinced that someone was trying to scare her. They knew she was walking away, and something or somebody was using that blood-curdling intimidation to keep her from doing it. And if that's what happened in the auditorium, I can only imagine what was actually going on in her home. I guess you might say that it's still a coincidence, and if it only happened one time, I might be tempted to agree with you. It could have been faulty wiring. It could have been some other electrical problem. But this happened 4 or 5 times, and it happened so predictably, I am not prepared to call it a coincidence. And by nature, you need to know, I'm skeptical, I'm slow to believe, but this really happened. So people can laugh if they want, because they've never experienced it. But I'm telling you, there's a pretty good chance that some of the people around you are going through some really scary stuff. It is not imagination. It is not just a plea for attention, at least not all the time. I mean, people do make stuff up, and apparently that's what the Fox sisters were doing, but there's still a percentage of people who experience something real. So what in the world is that? Do the dead really come back to make contact with the living? Well, if you go by the actual experiences, if you go by the reports that people give, the answer would have to be yes. But if you're a Christian and you trust what the Bible says, well, that's a different story. Biblically speaking, there's another possibility we have to consider. Let me take you to the book of Ecclesiastes, which most scholars think was written by King Solomon, the wisest man who ever lived. And of course, Ecclesiastes deals with the subject of death, and it's not a light read. It contains some of the most profound thoughts in the world, and at the same time offers a lot of valuable insight. If we had 4 or 5 hours in the program today, we could probably spend it in the book of Ecclesiastes. But for right now, I just want to deal with the question of whether or not the dead can come back and make contact with the living. So let's start in chapter 9, verse 5. And listen to this and listen very carefully, because there will be a day when you will need to know this. Ecclesiastes 9, verse 5. For the living know that they will die, but the dead know nothing. What did it say? The dead know nothing, and they have no more reward, for the memory of them is forgotten. Their love and their hate and their envy have already perished, and forever they have no more share in all that is done under the sun. The author says, under inspiration, that dead people don't know anything. They have no passion. They have no opinion. They have no feelings. They don't care about the stuff that happens in this world, because they don't interact with us. They have nothing to do with anything that happens under the sun. And of course, I suppose someone might make the case that a nighttime haunting happens under the moon, not the sun. So let me show you something else from the oldest book of the Bible, the book of Job. This is Job chapter 7 and verse 10. So listen to this very carefully. As the cloud fades and vanishes, so he who goes down to Sheol. Now, that's a Hebrew word for the place of the dead. It basically means the grave. He who goes down to Sheol does not come up. He returns no more to his house, nor does his place know him anymore. Now, I don't know how much plainer the Bible could be. If you trust the Bible, you have to accept the fact that the dead don't talk to us. They don't come back to haunt us, period. They can't come back to their house, and we can't know them. That's what it says. So when things start going bump in the night, from a biblical perspective, you can be absolutely sure this is not your Uncle Charlie coming back from the grave. And that's good news, right? Because who wants Uncle Charlie in your house at night? But it's also bad news, because if it's not Uncle Charlie, then who in the world is it? Or what is it? I'm going to leave you hanging with that question for a moment and take a break, and then I'm going to see if I can answer it. But I think this break is important, because we can't possibly cover this whole topic in half an hour, and I want to give you an opportunity to sign up for our Discover Bible course. So don't go away. I'll be back in just one moment.
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1: Okay, just before the break, we were talking about biblical perspective on contact with the dead, and we found some rather pointed statements that assure us this isn't possible. The dead do not interact with the living. They do not come back from the dead and haunt your house, period. But that does leave us with a really unsettling question, because some people really do experience something in their homes. They're not quacks. They're not weirdos. They're not playing with half a deck. They're just normal people who suddenly get visited by something they can't explain. And if this is you, if this happens to be going on in your home, then what I'm about to say is very important. If you happen to have been dabbling in the occult, if you've been trying to contact the dead, if you've been playing with fire, then there's a really good chance that you actually open the door to something you don't want. I guess you could say you've been asking for trouble. You might think it's the spirits of the dead, but I can assure you it is not. Not a chance. I don't care how appealing it is. I don't care how much they seem to resemble the dearly departed. I don't care how many personal details they seem to know about you. From a biblical perspective, this isn't possible. They are not the spirits of the dead. But it is something. So what in the world is it? And maybe you haven't been playing with the occult. Maybe you're not playing with fire. And it's still happening in your house. What is it? Well, if I had a couple of hours, I'd probably take you to the story of Saul and the spirit medium found in 1 Samuel chapter 28, because there are some really important details in that story that utterly expose what's going on in your home. It actually rips the mask off and shows you the truth. So if you want to go and look at that story after the broadcast, and I highly recommend that you do, then as you read it, I want you to pay attention to a few critical details. So let me give you the cliff notes now, and then you go and read it later. It's 1 Samuel chapter 28. The first thing you need to notice, it's not Saul that sees the supposed spirit of Samuel in that story. It's the medium who first sees him. She's the one who identifies the so-called ghost and tells the king who it is. So Saul actually has to take her word for it. That's the first thing I want you to see. The second thing, the so-called spirit of Samuel comes up out of the ground. He doesn't come down from heaven. He comes up out of the ground, which is meant to tell the reader that it's coming from the shadowy underworld, not the realms of the glory of heaven. And that's because the pagan Canaanite tribes who lived around Israel believed the dead were under the ground somewhere, still alive, and the spiritualist is not an Israelite. She's a pagan, and she's resorting to her own pagan mythology. She sees him come up out of the ground. The third thing you need to notice, and this is the big one, the apparition actually accepts the adoration and worship that Saul gives him at the end of the story. He bows down, and the apparition takes it, and that's really bad news. The real Samuel would never accept worship. You'll notice in Revelation, the angel refuses to worship John and says, "Get up off the ground, what are you doing?" But this apparition takes it. So whatever it was not God's prophet come back from the dead. Now, Saul did experience something, but it wasn't Samuel. There is no way to make that work with the rest of Scripture. Because God forbids his people to visit a spiritualist or to make contact with the dead. And you know, if God forbids that activity, there is no way he's going to jump at the command of a spiritualist and send Samuel down to the party. It doesn't fit. There was something else going on. Somebody else communicating with that witch in Endor. So what in the world is it? We should probably figure that out because this really does happen. And I'd be the last one to believe it if I hadn't seen it myself. And I'm absolutely not one of those Christian preachers who sees a demon behind every bush, not even close. But I'm telling you, it does happen. And some of you know it does. And that means we need to figure this out. And maybe one of the biggest clues we have is found in the book of Revelation, the last book of your Bible, where John describes a phenomenon that will especially plague the final generation to live on this earth, the last people here before Jesus comes. Revelation 16, verse 13. Listen to this. John writes, "And I saw, coming out of the mouth of the dragon, and out of the mouth of the beast, and out of the mouth of the false prophet, three unclean spirits like frogs. For they are demonic spirits performing signs, who go abroad to the kings of the whole world to assemble them for battle on the great day of God the Almighty." Now, there is a lot in that passage, and maybe someday we should devote a whole show to that passage. But for our purposes today, pay attention to what the Bible calls the real spirits who haunt this earth. It calls them demonic spirits. These are not the ghosts of dead people. These are fallen angels playing with our emotions, playing with our minds. If you don't believe in it, if you don't believe in angels or demons, then fine. Maybe this show isn't for you, and maybe you just haven't seen it yet. But if you have been struggling, if this stuff has been going on in your life, then you have to understand what this is. This is important. The Bible says that the devil himself can be disguised as an angel of light. He can put on the most convincing appearance, and he will exploit every vulnerability you have. Your emotions, your losses, your fears, your weaknesses, whatever it takes to start you walking away from God. And if that thought scares you, it probably should. Nobody wants a demon. Nobody wants a fallen angel visiting their house. But the first step to making it stop is to know what it is. Fallen angels hide behind lies, and once you know what's going on, they have no place left to hide. They can't pretend to be dead people that you trust. They can't pretend to be bringing you a message from heaven. They can't pretend to be angels of light, not anymore, because once you know the biblical truth, you will no longer fall for their lies. And it's right at that point, when you have the liberty that comes from knowing the truth, that you stand firmly on the promise of the Bible. It says in the book of Ephesians that you are seated in heavenly places with Jesus. Because of Jesus, you are esteemed highly in the courts of heaven. You have an inheritance, a future that the devil himself cannot take away, not unless you give it up. And everything, absolutely everything, is subject to Jesus' authority, including those things that make your house go bump in the night. What you need to do is stand on that. Nothing can separate you from God's love. Nothing can rob you of your future. Paul writes in the book of Romans, "I am sure that neither death nor life, nor angels nor rulers, nor things present, nor things to come, nor powers, nor height, nor depth, nor anything else in all creation will be able to separate us from the love of God in Christ Jesus our Lord." So call it like you see it. Remind yourself and remind them that they've got nothing on you. In the name of Christ, you can tell those things to leave your home. You have Christ's authority. Grab your Bible. Read the first two chapters of Ephesians. Go and do it out loud if you have to. And those entities, whatever it is, they might be able to slam a door or two or flick the lights on and off, but honestly, that's it. It's over. You are seated in heavenly places with Christ, and they can't have you. Look, the devil never, ever plays fair. Christ told us that he's been a murderer and a thief since the day he walked away from God's kingdom. And what he really wants to do is take you down the path to eternal death with him. Because he knows it's a place where the world will never hear from you again. Your voice is silenced in the grave. So refuse. Stand on faith. Stand on what the scriptures say and refuse to be manipulated. And long after the devil has been destroyed, and yes, the Bible says that will happen too, long after the devil has been destroyed, you will still be here in the earth made new with a full and vibrant life that never ends. Now look, I'm running out of time again for today, but I hope this much is clear. There is a force at play in some people's lives that does not fight fair. Now, if none of this applied to you today, then count your blessings and get on with life. But I know this is hurting some people. It's really happening out there. You can walk away from this. You can be sure that your case is not hopeless. This is not the end. You can have freedom. It doesn't even matter if you've made a pact with some occult group, some religious cult. No pact, no covenant premised on a lie is valid at all. You are free in Jesus. You can walk away. And maybe it's time to spend a little more time in God's Word to see what else He has to offer. And we want to help you with that. So be sure that you visit our website. You'll get the details in a few moments. Sign up for the Discover Bible School. But remember this, nothing separates you from the love of God, and a fallen angel's got nothing on you. Until we meet again next time, I'm Sean Boonstra, and this has been The Voice of Prophecy.
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0: Do you know the most common complaint of singles?
1: Dr. Gary Chapman with a Love Language Minute.
0: I am so lonely. There's something about the way we're made that cries out for intimacy with another. It is not normal for a person to live in isolation. When God looked at Adam, he said, "It is not good for man to be alone." The word alone literally means cut off or isolated. God's answer to Adam's aloneness was the creation of Eve and the institution of marriage. That does not mean that a person must be married to find happiness. It does mean that we need people. Intimacy is the word used to describe a close relationship. Intimacy is also one of our deepest emotional needs. It is the language of friendship.
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0: praise.
1: Welcome to our program, Portraits of God. I'm Dennis Farley. We're delighted to have you with us. Today you're going to hear Pastor Bill Brace and Dr. Bob Hunsicker discuss important concepts of God which are portrayed in His Holy Word. Be sure to stay tuned at the conclusion of our program for ways to contact us. And now, here are Pastor Bill Brace and Dr. Bob Hunsicker.
2: Thank you, Dennis. We appreciate that warm welcome that you give us week by week. Now today on Portraits of God, we want to discuss this whole concept of love. Not as secular society considers it, but rather from a biblical and divine perspective. Secular society, I think we would all agree, has it all mixed up, and what our modern culture presents as the ideal for love is really a far cry from the love which God demonstrates toward us and which would like to demonstrate towards others. And really, God's love ought to be a model for the type of love that we share towards one another as man and woman and husband and wife. So, Bill, why don't you enter us into our discussion today?
3: I'd be glad to do so, Bob. I do believe I speak for the both of us when I say that we both feel richly, richly
2: Amen.
3: Blessed from God for our wonderful wives.
2: Amen. That's very, very true.
3: I do think I speak for you as well, and I say they've both been wonderful gifts to us.
2: That's right.
3: Where would we be without them? I hope my wife is listening to that. Well, in my younger years, my early years, when I was dating the young lady who later was to become my wife, I would often recite two lines of poetry toward her on a fairly regular basis.
2: Something you'd written, Bill? Or?
3: No, it actually was from Wordsworth. Could have been something I
2: had an inferior poet to yourself,
3: yes, right,
2: I'm sure.
3: Right. But here they are. She was a phantom of delight when first she gleamed upon my sight. Ah, wow. I don't know about you, Bob, but I do believe in love at first sight, and I know I'm probably a rarity there. I know there are probably plenty of people who don't. However, I am a proponent of love at first sight. Not always, but I do believe it does and can happen. And for those who may be doubting my statement, let me ask you this question. Have you ever known a parent, especially a mother, who at the moment of birth does not immediately fall in love with that newborn? I've visited many a parent or parents, believe me, in my trade or in my business, on maternity wards, and I've never yet had one of them say to me, my baby or our baby seems to be kind of a cute kid, and I think sometime or other I might grow to love him or her. Just give me a few months. No. Every parent I've ever met falls instantly in love with that newborn. Well, you might be saying right now, you think you've gotten me there with that kind of an example. But does that really hold true for adult love as well? I don't think so. Oh, no? Well, let me give you two other examples, both from Scripture, mind you.
2: That sounds like a reliable source.
3: That's right. That's my ultimate my ultimate trump card. So let's just take Adam, for instance. When he woke up that Friday afternoon after your predecessor, Bob, the Lord, the anesthesiologist, the first one, put him to sleep, and after he woke up from that divinely induced sleep,
2: I always like to say he was an anesthesiologist before he was a surgeon.
3: Yeah, that's true. And as Adam took a look at his new companion, do you think he spoke to the Lord and muttered, Lord, do you have any other models or options I might be able to choose from? I hardly think so. I think Adam started to fall in love with Eve the very moment he laid eyes on her. And then, if that doesn't convince you, what about the story of Isaac and Rebekah that's described in Genesis 25? Theirs was indeed a great love story, one of the best of all love stories in Holy Writ. Chapter 25 of Genesis, by the way, which describes the beginning of that love story, interestingly enough, is the longest chapter in the entire book of Genesis. Anyway, if you read that chapter, I think you discover that Isaac started to fall in love with Rebekah the very minute he laid eyes on her. So I do believe in love at first sight. It may be a very infantile love, and I'll grant you that, but nevertheless, it can be love that, if watered and nurtured, will turn into a love that continues to grow and last for a lifetime, and in the case of Christians, really for an eternity, Bob.
2: Well, that's very interesting, Bill. I'm told that Augustus Strong, the highly influential, systematic 18th century Reformed Baptist theologian, believed that God's essence or chief attribute was His holiness. His view has been shared by millions ever since. However, we here on Portraits of God believe that God's core essence is His love. 1 John 4:8 tells us that, "He that loveth not knoweth not God, for God is love." So that which makes God what He is His love. All his actions and those adjectives and nouns which describe his character traits flow from that loving essence, such as his goodness, his grace, his faithfulness, his patience. Now, the ancient Greeks had a word that the New Testament writers took, which they utilized to describe this divine love, and that word is agape. Agape has a great depth of meaning to it, probably greater than we can ever begin to fathom, certainly in our lifetime. In fact, such love ultimately will be our study throughout eternity, I think. Agape, unlike the type of romantic love that is so popular today, has dimensions to it that we can only begin to comprehend. Nevertheless, we can see it not only described in words, we can also see clearly that it's articulated in a practical sense in the life and death of Jesus. Now, three passages that bring this out come right to mind immediately. First one is Romans chapter 5, verse 8. It says there, God demonstrates his own love toward us in that while we were still sinners, Christ died for us. So here we should make the point that it was not just Jesus who loved us, which was demonstrated by his death upon the cross for our sins, when we were not very good people. The life and death of Jesus were a gift from our Heavenly Father also. Many folks, I think, forget that reality.
3: Yeah,
2: that it wasn't just Jesus
3: true.
2: Doing something, but God
3: that's
2: was
3: right.
2: doing something for us there also. And the second verse, which confirms this agape love, is that really popular verse, John 3:16. Says, therefore, God so loved the world that he gave his only begotten Son, that whoever believes in him should not perish but have everlasting life. And then the third passage, I think one that we're fairly often prone to quote here on Portraits of God, is in Matthew chapter 5, verses 44 and 45. And it says there, love your enemies, bless those who curse you, do good to those who hate you, and pray for those who spitefully use you and persecute you, that you may be sons of your Father in heaven. For he makes his sun rise on the evil and on the good, and sends rain on the just and on the unjust. So certainly such we have for others, especially our spouses, or those who will be our future spouses.
3: And Bob, the comment on Matthew 5 that we usually talk about is that Jesus or God just wasn't talking about the weather, right?
0: Right, exactly.
3: Talking about rain and sunshine, not at all. Well, I hate to say it, Bob, but I'm afraid that far too often I bump into people who have a love which is really based upon transitory things. It may sound a little humorous to some, and at the same time, I think, somewhat sad. But I've known many a person who enters into a what is supposed to be a permanent commitment based upon the other person's looks, or maybe his or her position in life, or what material possessions will be generated during the marriage. And when I say looks, I do mean looks. You know, some people like the facial looks of another person, and the curvature of the physique, the color of the hair. That is, if they do have hair, the color of the eyes, you know, et cetera, et cetera. I could go on, but some of it may sound quite ridiculous. But I'm serious. Most of what passes as a basis for love today is really transitory. Unfortunately, when a few years pass and the hair of the spouse has disappeared, or the curvature begins to sag, or the wrinkles begin to appear, the person starts to look, unfortunately, for a new mate. Obviously, Hollywood has really done a wicked number on us, because in Hollywood, youth is glamorized. And unfortunately, too, we, and I mean the Christian community, has been influenced so terribly by this superficial romantic love that we don't even sometimes know what true love is between a man and a woman. Don't get me wrong, there's nothing wrong with romantic love. As long as that romantic love is expressed in the context of the agape love you were talking about a few minutes ago, Bob, I deal, sadly enough, with an increasing number of folk who have been through multiple marriages, 2 marriages, 3 marriages, 4 marriages, sometimes even more. And I'm now beginning to try to analyze why this is becoming more and more frequent, even within the Christian community. And I've just about concluded that such folks have failed to see and experience the real true love of God as it was manifested in the life and death of Jesus Christ. Because when you do, when you understand God and the enormity of his love through what we call the gospel, the life and death of Jesus, you can't be part of that growing phenomenon that is involved in multiple marriages. It's just impossible.
2: Yeah, I think that's true. I think it appears, perhaps, Bill, that a lot of education might be needed, not just to married couples, but perhaps also to younger people, to teens, and even perhaps to young children. Somehow or other, if children are taught at an early age the truth about the character of God, the truth about his incredible love, I don't think we'd have the insecurities among our youth that we so often see.
3: I think that's true, Bob.
2: Sadly, when young people are insecure, they tend to look for that security not always in God, but in other people. I know, Bill, that you have often spoken publicly to congregations about the need for example, young girls to find their acceptance and worth in God and not in young boys, for example.
3: That's been one of my themes.
2: Yeah, far too often young girls, and boys sometimes too, think that their self-worth is all wrapped up in how the opposite sex views them. And unfortunately, such thinking begins not at 16 or 17 or 20 or 21, but in our culture, even 10 years or younger.
3: That's right.
2: Many times. But the education regarding the character of God and his feelings towards us desperately needs to be given, even into infanthood. Could it be, Bill, do you think that many churches of many denominations might be neglecting this issue?
3: I think that's right, Bob, and it's a burden of mine, and I do hope that pastors can take seriously this really vacuum that has developed and replace it with teaching children how their worth is found and centered in God, in Jesus Christ. Without a doubt, the greatest danger in a practical sense facing Christianity today is the proliferation of broken homes. And of course, as we say, the home, the family is the basic unit of society. And I do believe that Satan works just terribly hard to cause all this disruption and dysfunctionalism in homes. You know, for many years, some have thought and educated individuals have brought into, I guess, the forefront the belief that divorce really is not all that bad. It doesn't have a real negative impact upon children. Secular society had many thinking that for the last few decades. You know, as long as visitation is maintained, father and mother, you know, can swap the children every week or every month or whatever, you can still be effective as a parent, even though, you know, mom and dad are no longer married. Well, recent studies have blown theory apart to smithereens. We now have scientific data which tells us that children who are the products of a divorced home never really get over the pain and scars it creates in that early trauma, even when they become adults and married themselves. So now for you today who are unmarried, let me ask a question or two. Do you have an enriching and solid understanding of God's love for you? Are you secure in that love? Have you reached a place in your experience with God where marriage is an option, for instance, rather than a necessity? Let me repeat that last question. Have you reached an experience with God where marriage is an option rather than a necessity? You might be surprised, and again, maybe you wouldn't, of how many young adults, and yes, teenagers, think that marriage is a necessity of life. They live for marriage. Everything else is secondary to them. Unfortunately, compromise among such individuals is the order of the day. If the worst thing in life that could ever, ever happen to you is that you would be single, then you'll simply end up compromising your Christian belief system. That is, if you had a good one in the first place. I tell unmarried persons, and this is especially hard for some who have reached into their 30s and 40s and are still without a mate, it is much better to be lonely than to be in an unhappy marriage. Let me repeat that. Better to be lonely than to be in an unhappy marriage. And can you ever be truly lonely if you have the Lord in your life? I don't think so.
2: Yeah. Well, it could be, Bill, that many folks have the idea that God has placed them on this earth with the primary focus of their own happiness. Happiness for myself in life is the ultimate and really only goal. Unfortunately, all too often, that happiness that they're pursuing is based on self-centeredness. Life is only meaningful to me as I personally experience happiness for myself. Ultimately, though, true happiness is never really experienced when a person seeks after their own happiness. True happiness is experienced when a person seeks after another's happiness, and that's something that's so important for us to appreciate. That's the principle of John 3:16 that we mentioned earlier and all the other texts that describe God's love for us. And there may be some people who reject God because they had been led to conclude that God is all about himself. That's a common understanding, I think, among society. And on occasion, a superficial reading of scriptures may lead some people to that erroneous conclusion. Of course, that was one of the ultimate goals of Lucifer up in heaven, which he continues to try and do to this day to help us see God as a selfish person. He's wanted to portray God as a being who is all about himself, that the main function of all his intelligent created beings is simply to make him happy. Yes, it was nice that God brought us all into the world, but his main motivation was to achieve his own end, his own happiness. Any disruption in God's endeavors to have that level of commitment on our parts will result in suffering. as he warns us time and time again in Scripture, maybe even eternal suffering in the fires of hell if we don't pursue his happiness.
3: Yeah, that's right.
2: Always after what he wants. Well, that was the kind of view that many had, sadly enough, also among God's chosen people in biblical times. This is why Jesus had to remind his disciples, as recorded for us in John 15:15, "No longer do I call you servants, for a servant does not know what his master is doing, but I have called you friends." This thought, I think, really is consistent also with the prayer in the Old Testament of King Jehoshaphat in 2 Corinthians 20:7, where he referred to Abraham as God's friend forever.
3: Nice title, huh? God's
2: yeah.
3: friend forever. Well, it's ironic that those who claimed, even boasted, to be descendants of Abraham had an opposite view of God than did he, obviously. He saw God as his friend. Generations later, and for many, many generations, the Jews came to see God only in a master-servant context, and that was certainly true of the disciples before Calvary, as you just mentioned, Bob. I wonder how many of our listeners have a relationship with God that's based upon that context, that format. If so, we do hope that our program, Portraits of God, helps to clear up that misperception. God is your friend, in fact, the dearest friend you will ever have, and he is burdened that all of us see him in that capacity. Yes, forever and ever, God wants us to see him that way. Let's not forget that. However, just as importantly, he is God, but he is our friend as well. Maybe that thought is a good one for husbands to remember, especially by those who like to, what we call, rule the roost.
2: Yeah.
3: or make sure their spouses know that

0: they're king of their castle.
1: Right.
0: No one is more tempted to be a master than a husband who sees God also as the master. Certainly as we see God, someone has said, so are we. Men who are the masters of their homes usually see God in that same capacity. In today's world, I'm still surprised to bump into men who do not respect women as also their wives as their equal. I know that some skeptics of the scriptures believe that God's word teaches the inferiority of women, but nothing really could be further from the truth. In fact, as one studies ancient cultures and compares them to the teachings of scripture, it's easy to see, to conclude, that the Judeo-Christian regard for women was of a much higher level than those of the surrounding cultures that were contemporary to them. The Apostle Paul writes in Galatians 3:28, there is neither Jew nor Greek, there is neither slave nor free, there is neither male nor female, for you are all one in Christ Jesus. The gospel creates equal value. It restores the equality that was lost with the entrance of sin. According to the truth of Revelation 13:8, where Jesus is referred to as the Lamb slain since the foundation of the world, we can conclude that right with the entrance of sin, the gospel was manifested as well so to restore the inequality that would develop between men and women. However, we must not confuse roles with equality. Roles are different, really, than equality, and I think that's important to remember.
1: Yeah, that is a good point to differentiate there, Bill. I think the fact is, Bill, that a true revelation of God's character actually frees men from these inequalities in relating to women. And if the truth be known, it actually encourages us as men to see ourselves as husbands and lovers who lead and love our spouses by serving.
0: Mm.
1: No longer should someone consider a woman merely as placed on earth to assure their happiness.
0: Yeah.
1: It's back to that whole idea of, are we here for our happiness
0: That's
1: or for
0: right.
1: others? When we see the model of friendship with God, we are motivated by a whole new desire, a desire to make our wives the happiest person on earth. Now, Bill, didn't you mention on one of our programs that you were delighted by the wedding program cover that your son Sean and his bride Camille chose a couple of years ago?
0: I think I do.
1: Why don't you describe that for us?
0: Yes, I do. I remember it was a picture of them walking on a beach hand in hand with a statement on the cover of their marriage bulletin that said, "Today I will marry my best friend."
1: That's a good thought. A good thought to have on the cover of their
0: that
1: bulletin.
0: Is.
1: They'll be able to have that with them forever
0: right.
1: as they look back at their wedding. Well, for those of you who are married, do you see your spouse as your best friend? If not, remember, the image of God in Scripture portrays him as our best friend. If you see God in that light, and your spouse sees him in that same way, it's almost assured, I think we can almost say a guarantee, perhaps, that your marriage will be a happy and productive one if we can both perceive God as our best friend.
0: Well, Bob, someone has said love is grand, and I think we would agree that's true.
1: That's right.
0: I remember a couple of decades ago, when I was young in my marriage, that a much older colleague remarked, "Bill, as the years go by in a marriage, love just keeps growing deeper and keeps expanding."
1: Mm.
0: A person may think that he or his wedding day, on that particular day, that he or she is madly in love. But that love is so little compared to the love by God's grace that exists after 10 or 20 or 30 years of marriage. It just keeps getting better and better.
1: Maybe we could just suggest to all our married men who are listening right now that they might do well to open their Bibles to a really wonderful passage in Proverbs chapter 31, the last part of that, verses 10 through 31, and read it for themselves. It's a tribute to a wonderful wife.
0: Amen.
1: And maybe it'd be all right just for a minute, Bill, for us to mention a few things that we appreciate about our wives here on the air, perhaps.
0: Okay, why don't you start?
1: Okay, well, I can just say I appreciate my wife. She's just, number one, a very beautiful woman, but also very talented and very intelligent, and I think those who know her would agree with that. I remember when I got married, someone told me, Bill, I think you remember this someone saying this, that I should always feel that I got the better end of the relationship, and I can tell you that that feeling has grown each year we've been married to the point that I feel like she didn't get a very good deal.
0: Bless your
1: like
0: heart.
1: I did. How about you, Bill? Any more poetry to share with us?
0: Poetry. Well, no, I don't have any more poetry, even though I was looking recently at all 30 lines of Wordsworth, "She Was a Phantom of Delight," but I have to confess that I've not memorized all those lines.
1: Plenty of years left, Bill.
0: That's true. I suppose I could gush on and on, but I'll spare our audience of too much, but let me say this. I am deeply convinced that my wife is a great gift from the Lord. Besides the gift of eternal life he's bestowed upon me, she's the greatest thing that has ever happened to me, really. I don't know how she maintains her patience with me sometimes. She's never moody. I told her one time she reminded me of vanilla ice cream, always the same. She didn't see that as a compliment, however. She's very hardworking, a great mother to our children, and very dedicated to the Lord. So when I quote Wordsworth with, "She was a phantom of delight when first she gleamed upon my sight," it's still true to this very day. She continues to be a very, very rich delight to me. God has been better to me than what I've deserved. So it's my hope that love, as we've expressed it by all those who are lovers, that we will do it on more than just Valentine's Day.
1: That's true. Well, thank you, Bill. And we hope that each of our listeners will be with us next week. If you have any comments or questions, we'd love to hear from you. And our good friend Dennis Farley will let you know how to do that. Thanks a lot, and have a good week.
2: God be with you till we meet again.
3: If you'd like to contact Pastor Brace or Dr. Hunsaker, you may do so by calling 781-769-1011 or by emailing Portraits of God. 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If you'd like to write, it's Portraits of God, P.O. Box 127, Norwood, Massachusetts. That's P.O. Box 127, Norwood, Massachusetts, 02062. I'm Dennis Farley. Thank you for listening, and be sure to tune in again next week for another segment of Portraits of God.

0: need someone to pray for you that you will be bold? The Apostle Paul said, "Make my mouth open boldly, Lord, to make known the mystery of the gospel." Well, if you're timid, stay tuned. I'd like to pray for you today. I'm Christine Wurtzen. This is Daughters of Promise. It's been a setup, Lord. I've been told by many not to speak. My ideas have not been mainstream. My spiritual insights have often been stretching to those who heard them. My boldness has slowly corrupted over a lifetime. You are the only true healer of timidity. So I draw close to you to rebuild what has decayed. Make me into a confident child of the kingdom. Put your words in my mouth. Give me opportunities to test them out so that I can know that they work by experience, not hearsay. Make my speech sharp as an arrow. Let my words be clear, not cobwebbed. Help me be direct and true, sincere and spirit-directed. When I'm bold, Lord, I will be like you. I will attract others or repel them. I will be popular or ridiculed. I will be loved or hated. When you spoke, they said you had a demon. They insulted you and called you an illegitimate child. They pulled out all the stops. So I should not be surprised if boldness brings severe reactions. Oh, give me grace. When I'm timid with your testimonies, forgive me. When I'm bold to say that you are the Christ and the only way to God, empower me. I follow your lead. When rejected, you ran to your Father. So when I'm rejected, I run to you. You are my great high priest, touched by every weakness. Satan would celebrate when I shut my mouth up tight. So open it, Lord, and make me eloquent with the mystery of the gospel. In Jesus' name, amen.
1: Psalm 95.
2: Oh, come, let us sing unto the Lord. Let us make a joyful noise to the rock of our salvation. Let us come before his presence with thanksgiving, and make a joyful noise unto him with psalms. For the Lord is a great God, and a great King above all gods. In his hand are the deep places of the earth. The strength of the hills is his also. The sea is his, and he made it, and his hands formed the dry land. Oh, come, let us worship and bow down. Let us kneel before the Lord, our Maker. For he is our God, and we are the people of his pasture, and the sheep of his hand. Today, if ye will hear his voice, harden not your heart as in the provocation, and as in the day of temptation in the wilderness.
3: When your fathers tempted me, proved me, and saw my work, 40 years long was I grieved with this generation, and said, It is a people that do err in their heart, and they have not known my ways.

0: Depth and height, and to know the love of Christ which passeth knowledge, that ye might be filled with all the fullness of God. Now unto him that is able to do exceeding abundantly above all that we ask or think, according to the power that worketh in us, unto him be glory in the church by Christ Jesus throughout all ages, world without end. Amen.
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3: For thousands of years, Satan has fought to hold control of this earth. 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

Have you ever wondered what secrets lurk in your family's past? Have you ever thought you might be related to a celebrity, a tinker, a tailor, a soldier, a sailor, maybe even a thief? There was a time when a convict in the family tree was something to hide, a skeleton in the cupboard you wanted no one to see. But today, it's something of a badge of honor to have one in your ancestry. But perhaps it's even more prestigious today to have an Anzac in the family. My wife Robin's family history can boast both. For not only does she have several Anzacs in her family, but also a fair dinkum convict who actually spent time in this very building, the Hyde Park Barracks, way back in 1839. The story of her family is one that's shared by many Australian families. So join us as we discover what shaped the lives of our ancestors and watch the story unfold. In a sense, it's the story of Australia. I'm sure we'll unearth plenty of secrets and surprises along the way.

Seven generations ago, in 1838, Joseph Pengelly from Devon, England, was convicted of stealing a sheep to feed his starving family. He was given a 15-year sentence and was transported to New South Wales. He was one of 266 prisoners on the convict ship Teresa that arrived in Sydney in January 1839 and was processed at these Hyde Park barracks. But it was nearly 20 years before his wife and two children were able to join him in Australia, where they were able to forge a new life for themselves in country New South Wales. Joseph's great-granddaughter Edna married Robin's grandfather, Robert King, who served in the Great War, as did Robert's brother, Oliver. We knew it would be reasonably simple to find more service records on the Australian National Archives website. However, I'm going to get some professional help so that I can really understand what all these documents mean.

0: Dr. Daniel Renault, Associate Professor of History at Avondale College of Higher Education, has studied the stories of many Anzac soldiers and will go through our search.
1: I'm interested in finding out about my family's Anzac history, and in particular my grandfather's service record.
2: Well, that's easily done. We go to the National Archives here, do a personal search, name search, name.
1: King, K-I-N-G.
2: 1,265 kings served in the First World War. First name.
1: Conrad, which is a little bit unusual.
2: No Conrads. That's interesting. Now, you mentioned family.
1: Yes.
2: So he's got brothers that
3: yes,
2: serve?
3: Yes.
1: Yes.
2: Maybe we can track from there. Give me a name.
1: Oliver.
2: Oliver. Okay. Here's Oliver.
1: Mm-hmm. Oliver Daniel.
2: Oliver Daniel.
4: That's him from Wee War.
1: Yes. That's right.
2: There's the man. Well, you can see here, you've got details about him. He joins up in 1914. He goes to Egypt and then to Gallipoli. Okay, now back to Conrad. He's not coming up. Is there anything else you can tell me that will help me find him?
1: Well, there is a family story that he did enlist with his younger brother. But before he was sent overseas, he read some religious literature and deserted.
2: Ah. Yeah.
4: Apparently, on reading the religious literature, he joined the Seventh-day Adventist Church, which encouraged the young men to serve their country but were morally opposed to killing. So he decided then that he would desert, leave the army, and he went selling religious literature for a year. But one of the church leaders, on hearing this, said, Conrad, you've enlisted, you've made a commitment, you've made a promise, and you need to keep it. So he encouraged him to return and to re-enlist.
2: So he went back and enlisted.
4: So apparently then he would have gone back and enlisted.
2: Okay, now this is interesting, because if he goes back as Conrad King, he's going to be put in jail for deserting.
1: Yes, he is.
2: So I think he's enlisted under a false name.
4: Ah, so that would explain why there's no Conrad King there.
2: Okay, now, false name. With a name like King, he probably doesn't have to falsify that. We've just seen 1,265 of them. What's his middle name?
1: Robert.
2: Robert, okay.
1: And he was known as Bob King.
2: He would have probably enlisted under Robert. Robert King. Let's see if this is him. Born in Melbourne.
1: No, born in Wee War.
4: Yeah, like the family Ollie. Came from Wee War.
2: Well, that makes sense, doesn't it? I mean, he's not going to say Wee War.
1: They'd soon track him down.
2: They'd track him down. So, no, Melbourne makes sense. Yeah.
4: So this is him, isn't it?
2: This is him. In fact, if we click through, do you know where he lived in later life? Because here is an address.
1: We know that he lived in Currumbong.
2: That is Currumbong. This is him. We found your uncle.
4: That confirms it, doesn't it?
1: Yes.
2: We found your grandfather.
0: Ollie could have arrived in Egypt around the 25th of April, the day the Anzacs landed at Gallipoli. His time in Egypt would be short. Less than 2 weeks later, he landed at Gallipoli among the first reinforcements to make up for the losses during the landings. Ollie landed here on the 7th of May 1915 and joined his battalion up in those hills on 400 Plateau. The battalion was defending a line at Wire Gully, the dip that cut the front line at Johnson's Jolly. But Ollie had only been on Gallipoli 8 days when he got into trouble, having twice volunteered for the long and dangerous hike to fetch items from the store here at the beach. He felt imposed on when asked to go a third time to collect a tin of biscuits. He swore at his sergeant and found himself under arrest and court-martialed for disobeying an order. He was sentenced to 48 days field punishment number 2, which meant hard labour. But his sentence was cut to 14 days due to good services in the field. So, Daniel, was Ollie a bit of a larrikin?
2: He probably was. But I think the situation's more of the Aussie fair go. Now, these soldiers tended to see themselves as civilians in uniform, and they thought that things ought to be done justly. Ollie's volunteered for a trip to the beach. He's done a second one. The sergeant said no more, and then he turns around and asks him for another one. So I think Ollie lost it, swore at the sergeant, but in fact he intended to do the trip. But it was too late. The sergeant had reported him, and he was up in front of the colonel.
0: So the good services that he did to have his sentence reduced in time down to 14 days, what would that have involved?
2: Look, to be honest, I think that's the colonel being diplomatic and wise. He probably recognised that it wasn't a serious situation, that Ollie wasn't really trying to disobey the sergeant. He just got caught out in a bad moment. So he's diplomatically found that these good services, which is just the routine things that Ollie was doing, he was a perfectly good trooper. He was fetching supplies from the stores. He did his job. He was basically a good soldier. And so the colonel found a way to let Ollie off while saving face for the sergeant.
0: But he does get 14 days of hard labour, and what would that have involved?
2: Well, probably any rotten job the colonel could think of, to be honest. And that probably was more trips to the supply store for poor old Ollie. This is Wire Gully, where a terrible battle was fought on the 18th, 19th of May. It's a Turkish counterattack, and Ollie was actually present at this battle. The Turks are coming in droves. They're trying to push the Australians back into the sea. They have no cover at all, and they're shot down. Some of the Australians described it as being like a rabbit shoot. It was that easy. And at first, there's this sense of exultation, but then there's hundreds of bodies. There's wounded men that no one can get near because it's so exposed on both sides. And so the Australians are forced to listen to these men slowly die. And then the overwhelming, horrible stench of these bodies rotting in the sun.
0: So Ollie's in the trenches here.
2: Yes.
0: Firing his rifle.
2: Yes.
0: After the battle, what happens next? What is he involved with then?
2: Well, it gets so bad that the Turks negotiate with the Australians a truce to remove the dead. And Ollie's involved in going over this battleground, identifying the dead, having to go through their pockets and take out the identifying marks, letters, diaries, and then take the Turks to the Turkish side, the Australians to this side, to bury. And it is awful work. If you could imagine the smell. And often soldiers were stopping to retch from the horribleness of it. There is an absolute confrontation with how terrible war is at this place for Ollie.
0: So here Ollie is really confronted with the horror of war.
2: Absolute undiluted horror.
0: The soldiers' monotonous diet with insufficient fresh food and little water also added to the problems, and dysentery became widespread. On the 12th of July, Ollie was evacuated with debility to a hospital at Mudros, a Greek island off the coast of Gallipoli. His enteritis was so severe that he was transferred firstly to Malta and then to Britain, where it took over a year for him to recover. It was to be mid-September 1916 before he rejoined his battalion in Belgian Flanders. But within a couple of weeks, the battalion moved to the Somme for the winter, our next stop.

0: Now, I want you to imagine the living conditions here. Robin, mm-hmm. in winter time.
1: Oh, cold.
0: It's cold. This isn't Aussie winter.
1: No.
0: It's a European winter. Frequently below zero. Very wet. Long darkness, hours of darkness. Very little daylight. And the trenches fill up with water. They're constantly soaked. They can't have fires here, so they're cold, they're wet, they're miserable. Just appalling conditions.
2: So there's no chance of drying out. When you're in the trench, you're wet.
0: You're wet.
2: Your feet are continually basically in water.
0: Not just your feet, but your whole body is wet, misty rain falling all the time, freezes at night.
1: So even when they were sleeping, they were still damp and...
0: Frequently they couldn't sleep because they were simply too cold to sleep.
2: Winter in the trenches was a trying situation. By this stage, the great battle of the Somme was in its final stages, and the grinding months of attacks through deep mud and hellish shellfire were dying away. Ollie's 3rd Battalion was not called on to participate in any attacks. But it was still an unhealthy place to be. Apart from German shelling, the trenches were wet, cold and muddy. After 4 months of trench duty, in early February 1917, Ollie was evacuated with trench foot, a condition caused by continuous wet feet, making them swell up and lose all sense of feeling. But the agony would hit in the ankles. Untreated, they would turn gangrenous and require amputation. He was sent to Brighton in England for extended treatment. It took 7 months before he was fit for active service again. He returned to his unit in France in September 1917, spending a couple more weeks in hospital there with a sprained ankle. In October 1917, the battalion moved back to Belgian Flanders to participate in the last stages of the Battle of 3rd Ypres. Australian troops had taken part in several successful attacks associated with the Battle of Messines. And it was here that Ollie met his brother Robert one day by chance as their two units passed each other in the trenches.
1: You know, Gary, my father once told me that my grandfather met his brother unexpectedly in one of the trenches here. Don't you think that's amazing?
0: Well, it is amazing. You've got 100,000 Australians here, and these two in different units. But they passed.
1: They must have passed as they were. One unit was leaving and one unit was coming in.
2: When would they have last seen each other?
0: Well, it would have been probably just before Ollie left Australia in late 1914.
2: So it would have been 2 years since they'd last seen.
0: Bit more than 2 years.
2: Just amazing. Yeah. And imagine a chance meeting out here in these trenches.
0: Yeah.
2: I wonder how they would have felt.
1: Well, I would have rushed up and given them a big hug, but...
2: But I'm sure they would have been just overjoyed at seeing each other and the relief at knowing that they were still both alive.
0: Yeah, well, I remember reading the diary of a soldier who had his brother in his own unit, and he was saying it was always a worry because they're in the same battles together and he was always worried about his brother. Mm. So separate units helped a soldier focus a bit better.
2: What a wonderful occasion, though, this chance meeting.
0: Yeah.
2: And what joy it must have brought them.
0: Now, Robin, there is one more thing about this place that might be significant.
1: Tell me.
0: Well, your grandfather is a pioneer, and this here was originally a German bunker with the guns facing that way towards the Allies. But when it's been captured, the Australian pioneers are asked to turn it around to face the other way. So you can see here these corrugations from the corrugated iron where they poured the concrete so that it was now facing in a new direction. And you've got the machine gun apertures on either side. So this was the work of Australian pioneers and perhaps, who knows...
1: Could have been my grandfather.
0: It could have been your grandfather.
2: Isn't that amazing? Yeah. To think we're right here where he may have been involved in constructing something like this.
0: Yep.
1: It's just amazing to be here.
2: Soon after, at the Battle of Broodseend, Ollie was gravely wounded in the head and back by a shell and evacuated to Brighton again for extended treatment. It was effectively the end of Ollie's war. Meanwhile, Ollie's brother Robert was still in Belgium as part of the 1st Pioneer Battalion.
1: So, Daniel, what's the difference between a pioneer soldier and a normal one?
0: Well, a normal soldier is an infantryman. It's their job to attack, capture, and hold. But they're not specialists in building things. When they capture a trench, they'll dig it out. But the pioneers will come along, they'll put in the corrugated iron, the A-frame, the duck boards, so that it's a proper trench.
1: Which we would call a boardwalk.
0: You would, but it's a duck board to keep their feet up out of the water.
1: So they didn't get trench foot.
0: Aha. And, of course, they would build things like this. This is an elephant shelter, and it's designed to keep soldiers safe in a bombardment. So basically a pioneer has got woodworking skills, metalworking skills, or engineering skills. Does that sort of fit the profile of your grandfather?
1: I think he was good at choosing the correct wood for construction.
0: So he's a specialist in woodwork?
1: In woodwork.
0: Now, I wonder if he actually helped build the underground bunkers at Zonnebeke, because we know the Australians built these wooden underground bunkers and they were recently rediscovered. And he very well might have been one of those woodworking specialists.
1: If he was good with the wood.
0: He was in this area.
2: So, Daniel, it sounds as if it's hard work that he would have been involved with, but not necessarily dangerous.
0: Well, not necessarily, but pioneers were consolidating immediately after an attack. They're building new concrete bunkers. They're very exposed very often. So there's nothing necessarily safe about being a pioneer. It's a job where many men could be killed.
1: So my grandfather was willing to die for his country, but not to kill.
0: That's a really interesting point that you make, because speaking historically, there were a lot of soldiers of conviction, usually religious conviction, who felt that the gospel meant that they were not to kill other people. It's the gospel of peace. Jesus was prepared to die to save people, but he wasn't prepared to kill. And there were many Christians who in the army chose either the medical corps or the pioneers precisely for that reason.
1: That so maybe that's why he chose the pioneers.
0: Yes, given the backstory that he found God just as he joined up. The pioneers is a place where he can contribute, he can help his fellow men, but he's not in a position where he needs to take life.
1: Yes.
2: Then, in August 1918, the 1st Pioneer Battalion was sent south to the Somme to join in the great offensive that pushed the Germans back to the point where they sued for peace. Robert was involved in preparations for the string of successful battles that General John Monash and the Australian Corps achieved during this time. Robert was here at Hamel, Monash's model battle. Here he helped prepare the positions for the attack and then build new defences after its successful conclusion.
0: Here's the situation, Gary. On that ridge over there, just over the horizon, Villers-Bretonneux, which the Australians have recaptured. And now Monash plans a battle with the Australian Corps to recapture this whole valley, the village of Hamel, right through to the ridge on our left. Now what he does is he has a battle of all arms. He integrates and incorporates the infantry, pioneers, machine guns, artillery, tanks, aircraft, all working in cooperation. And he breaks through the German defences. Some stubborn resistance in the centre of the village, but on either side they're able to break through and then consolidate on that ridge.
2: So it's a perfect battle.
0: Perfect battle. He planned it to be 90 minutes long, hour and a half, and it took 93. It was such a successful battle that they printed the plans for the battle and distributed it to other generals as a template by which to operate.
2: And so Robert, although he didn't carry a rifle, still played an important role in this battle.
0: He would have helped prepare the jump-off positions, and then at the end, He would have been there improving the hasty trenches that the soldiers had dug and making sure that everything was shipshape. So from beginning to end, he would have been under artillery fire from the Germans' machine gun fire as he helped get this vital work done.
2: Then from here, it was following the trail of the victorious Australian troops through to St Quentin. His work involved building new roads, maintenance, and burying the dead, both German and Australian, as well as constructing dummy tanks from wooden canvas to deceive the German troops. But the Australians were pulled out of the line in early October, and Roberts' war was over. Daniel, was that the end of the war for all the Australians?
0: Pretty much, yes. In October, the Australians are pulled out of the line, and by the 11th of November, the war is over.
2: And in general, what's the Australians' contribution to the war? What did they achieve by being here?
0: Look, it was increasingly significant. By 1918, the Australians are among the elite troops on the Western Front, alongside the Canadians and certain British divisions. They're used to crack the line repeatedly throughout the second half of 1918. So it is an important contribution.
2: Now, more specifically, what about Robert and Ollie? What did they achieve?
0: Well, they were present for some of those key battles throughout the war. Ollie's at Gallipoli, he's at 3rd Ypres, and Robert is present during the 100 days, the final destruction of the German army on the Western Front. So, yes, they were there at key points in the story. Now, Ollie, of course, is frequently sick and away from the line. In fact, he probably spends more time away than he does at the front. But that is typical of the experience of many Australian soldiers.
2: Well, we're back here at Hyde Park Barracks where we started. This is where our journey began. In 1839, Joseph Pengelly arrived here as a convict, but he resolved to make a new life for himself in Australia. Ironically, instead of stealing sheep, he established a sheep farm of his own in central New South Wales and became a well-respected citizen of the community. His great-granddaughter married Robin's grandfather, Conrad Robert King, the Anzac whose footsteps we've been following.
1: Conrad died many years before I was born, and so to me, he was just a photo in the old green family album. But now we've uncovered the mysteries behind the old photos. We have travelled far to unravel their stories.
2: If you would like to find out more about the Anzacs and their experiences with God, then I'd like to recommend our free booklet for you today. 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
2: If you've enjoyed our journey to Gallipoli in the footsteps of the Anzacs and our reflections on their courage, loyalty and commitment, then be sure to join us again next week when we will share another of life's journeys together. Until then, let's pray to the same God that the Anzacs did. Dear Heavenly Father,
4: We thank you for our families and for our family history and heritage. Many of us have family members who have fought in some of the great battles for Australia. We are in awe of the commitment they showed to their country and to their beliefs. We want to honour their memory and remember their courage during times of hardship. We ask you to bless us and our families today. In Jesus' name we pray. Amen.
5: Would all the animals fit? This is Ken Ham, encouraging the church with solid answers from God's Word. Many skeptics claim that millions of species could never fit on the ark. Well, they're right, but you see, Noah didn't have to cram millions of species onto the ark. God told Noah to take two of every kind of land-dwelling, air-breathing animal. Now, in our modern system of classification, research has determined that kind is roughly equivalent to the family level of classification. So Noah didn't need two tigers, two lions and two leopards, he only needed two of the cat kind. Noah also didn't need to take sea creatures because many could survive the flood. So how many animals did Noah need? As we showed our ark encounter, probably less than 5,000. There was plenty of room.
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7: Welcome to Your Bible and You, a radio journey through God's Word. I'm Dwight Lainhoff.
8: And I'm Rick Grieve.
7: And we'd like to thank you for joining us today. Open your Bibles. Let's begin our study with prayer. Pastor Rick?
8: Okay. Lord, thanks for the Word of God that we hold in our hands. And I pray that it will be something that we will incorporate into our daily lives and will be changed because we are considering it and we are applying it. And so we ask your Spirit that inspired it to begin with to just teach us and show us how we can walk more closely to your Word today as we study and read together. In Jesus' name, amen.
7: The book of Hebrews seems to be, friends, quite different from some of the other writings of the New Testament. As we've said before, we're not sure exactly who wrote it. Many people feel that it is the author is Paul. But it's certainly helpful to us, too, because he talks about some general principles here in these chapters that we're looking at right now, maturity, growing up. There are foundational things, Rick, that we all have to have, and we mustn't fall away from that. But the author is also trying to say, we need to mature in our understanding. Some of the things that bothered us and questions that we may have had when we were new Christians, we need to go beyond that. And mm-hmm. we shouldn't be just, every time there's a problem, beginning to throw out some of those basic beliefs. They need to be settled.
8: Yeah,
7: in our lives.
8: This concept of maturity, Dwight, is fascinating to me. Jesus said, unless you become as little children,
7: right.
8: you will not enter into the kingdom of God. And I think sometimes we can look at that and say, well, there's an excuse for my immaturity. But Paul comes along and says, no, you've left some of these elementary things behind,
7: mm-hmm.
8: not that they aren't still important and foundational and vital to your Christian journey, but you need to be applying them and moving into a deeper commitment to serving the Lord, to trusting the Lord in perplexing times, and knowing that God can grow His Spirit in us and change us.
7: He calls it solid food versus the milk of an infant.
8: Right.
7: And he is calling us to it. And this doesn't mean, some people think, well, solid food, that means the mysterious or finding some codes
8: something
7: that are written.
8: Sensational.
7: Yeah,
8: mm-hmm.
7: but not necessarily. And it's just like when Jesus gave illustrations of a tree maturing in its fruit.
8: Mm-hmm.
7: So in the same way, the writer of Hebrews is doing that also. And so at the end of chapter 5 that we looked at last time, he warned about the fact that some people were falling away and that there were teachers that were not bringing them. And so he said, well, maybe some of you need to start over with some of your elementary things, but don't get stuck there.
8: Mm-hmm.
7: He said, grow. So now we're in chapter 6. That same theme the author is continuing here. So, folks, Hebrews chapter 6, beginning with verse 1. Rick?
8: Therefore, let us leave the elementary teachings about Christ and go on to maturity, not laying again the foundation of repentance from acts that lead to death and of faith in God, instruction about baptisms, the laying on of hands, the resurrection of the dead, and eternal judgment. And God permitting, we will do so.
7: So those, he's defining those as the basic things we should all believe as Christians.
8: That's right.
7: But he's saying, all right, but there's so much more.
8: Yes, and God is going to show us and reveal. He says, it is impossible for those who have once been enlightened, who have tasted the heavenly gift, who have shared in the Holy Spirit, who have tasted the goodness of the Word of God and the powers of the coming age, if they fall away, to be brought back to repentance. Because to their loss, they are crucifying the Son of God all over again and subjecting him to public disgrace.
7: And he's very concerned about this because he is writing to Christians who at one time come out of Judaism. So they had a foundation of who God is and of the history of God and his people leading them. But they were falling away from their Christianity. They're questioning, was Jesus really the Messiah that we had been taught to look forward to when we were in the Hebrew faith alone?
8: Mm-hmm.
7: And so he, in the book of Hebrews, is saying, all right, you've got that foundation that you grew up with through generations, perhaps, but now don't fall back in recognizing the role of Christ as the Messiah and all that that's going to teach us about.
8: It seems as if Paul is concerned about the reputation of the early Christian church and of the early Christians. And he's not wanting the cause to suffer loss through somebody's lack of faith, through a Christian who reverts back.
7: Right.
8: And so,
7: in fact, many of them are falling into paganism. They were even rejecting their Hebrew traditions and their Hebrew foundation.
8: Mm-hmm.
7: And he said, you know, what's going on here? How can we grow? How can we be who God wants us to be if you're acting just like those who have no faith in God?
8: Well, there's some further description here, Dwight, in verse 7. It says, land that drinks in the rain, often falling on it, and that produces a crop useful to those for whom it is farmed, receives the blessing of God.
7: Mm-hmm.
8: But land that produces thorns and thistles is worthless and is in danger of being cursed. In the end, it will be burned.
7: Well, it's quite an illustration there, but he's trying to say, look, you know, you need to stick by what you have, and you have to add more to it. And they weren't doing it.
8: Verse 9, even though we speak like this, dear friends, we are confident of better things in your case, things that accompany salvation. God is not unjust. He will not forget your work and the love you have shown him as you have helped his people and continue to help them. We want each of you to show the same diligence to the very end in order to make your hope sure. We do not want you to become lazy, but to imitate those who through faith and patience inherit what has been promised.
7: It's easy, isn't it, friends, to get discouraged about life. Think somehow that maybe even God has forgotten us. But the writer here in Hebrews is saying God is not unjust. He never forgets. He doesn't overlook the commitment we have to him. And you may not feel you're receiving the rewards and the acclaim. You know, you're saying, well, you know, what am I getting out of this?
8: Mm-hmm.
7: Does it make any difference? But God knows us. He knows our love and our ministry. And he said, let's God's love for you and the knowledge that you have and the service for you not be a disappointment. Don't feel rejected here on earth. And he also reminds us about the rewards of the future. And so he says, don't get lazy. Don't feel bored. It's like an athlete. Remember he talked about that in Philippians, mm-hmm. that we've got to keep well prepared remembering that there is something that is lying ahead.
8: Mm-hmm.
7: There is a future.
8: Dwight, it's as if they are an endurance runner here, and they started out with the goal, the finish line, and yet as the race wears on, there's so many times where you could get distracted, you could get discouraged, you could run into a headwind and mm-hmm. not feel like you're getting anywhere in your Christian
7: right.
8: faith. But he talks about perseverance, you know, keep the faith, keep moving forward as God provides opportunity for you to grow. Step into that and, let the past go.
7: Yeah.
8: And press on toward the mark.
7: What he's going to be doing in our next few verses here, because he is writing to Hebrew Christians, they know the history of the forefathers, and so he's using that as an illustration. But friends, I'd like you to think about this today. I mean, here we are. We've got so much happening. The world is moving forward. We don't even take into consideration breaking news unless the headlines are 4 inches in red letters.
8: Mm-hmm.
7: And things that are happening around the world. And just the basics, Rick, of living. Children, health, what it takes to just keep alive and keep going. But we mustn't lose our faith over that.
8: Mm-hmm.
7: We mustn't forget to sustain our faith. And so here in our next verses, he's going to remind about the promises given in the past and the perseverance those who went before us kept on with.
8: Yes, here's a focus on Abraham in verse 13. When God made his promise to Abraham, since there was no one greater for him to swear by, he swore by himself, saying, I will surely bless you and give you many descendants. And so after waiting patiently, Abraham received what was promised.
7: And it was a long time from the promise to the fulfillment, 25 years or more.
8: I wonder if I'm sure Abraham questioned and wondered, and yet he kept moving. Verse 16, men swear by someone greater than themselves, and the oath confirms what is said and puts an end to all argument. Because God wanted to make the unchanging nature of his purpose very clear to the heirs of what is promised, he confirmed it with an oath. God did this so that by two unchangeable things in which it is impossible for God to lie, we who have fled to take hold of the hope offered to us may be greatly encouraged. We have this hope as an anchor for the soul, firm and secure. It enters the inner sanctuary behind the curtain, where Jesus went before us, has entered on our behalf. He has become a high priest forever in the order of Melchizedek.
7: All right, now he is using things that they are familiar with. A few minutes before we began this study, Rick, we somehow ended up mentioning a hymn, Abide With Me.
8: Mm-hmm.
7: And there are some words in that in which it's, O thou who changest not, abide with me.
8: Mm-hmm.
7: And friends, we're seeing changes. I was talking to a longtime friend of mine last night on the telephone. I went to high school with him, and we still think we're young, and we're not at all. But we see the changes that have come about and in the world around us. You know, Rick, my kids are never going to use a rotary dial phone. They're never going to use a typewriter,
8: mm-hmm.
7: you see. And there's so many things that have changed. And what about that? And yet we gravitate towards those things that don't change, the family values,
8: mm-hmm.
7: the faith in Jesus Christ. I suppose that's what the problems that as pastors we have, where people come to church and they want to hear the good old songs. They want some things not to have changed.
8: Mm-hmm.
7: And so in the same way, we have to realize that the principles that Jesus is, that are represented by Christ and represented by God, don't change. And so he reminds, the author of Hebrews here is reminding us, you know, it talks about this curtain. Yeah, in the sanctuary service that the Israelites had, there were two parts of that temple or of that portable church in the mm-hmm. wilderness. And there was the holy and the most holy. And so he's talking about that and using that as an illustration. But he's also reminding them that we have a high priest. And you know, Aaron eventually died, the priesthood that followed through. But he said there was this strange Melchizedek who didn't seem to have a beginning and he didn't have an end. And so he uses that as an illustration and saying, you know, it's going to go on forever. And that's who Jesus is. He's not going to change forever.
8: The idea of an anchor within this inner sanctuary, and an anchor for the soul. That is something that is really important for us today. And I think you've been talking about that, Dwight, the unchangeable grace and mercy of our God. And even though we live in a world of exponential change, we have an anchor for our soul. And really, that's what we have to hold on to and trust in. So in chapter 7, we are going to continue developing this whole idea of the priesthood, and Melchizedek is really a symbol of this unchangeable aspect of Christ, that he is our source of salvation and hope. And so we'll begin with Hebrews 7. This Melchizedek was king of Salem and priest of God Most High. He met Abraham returning from the defeat of the kings and blessed him. And Abraham gave him a tenth of everything. First, his name means King of Righteousness. Then also, King of Salem means King of Peace. Without father or mother, without genealogy, without beginning of days or end of life, like the Son of God, he remains a priest forever. That's kind of an interesting description.
7: Well, it is, and it was so unusual because the big thing about that society and that time and that religious background was genealogy. We can trace us back to Abraham, the genealogies even of Jesus. But he's using this kind of strange character who was not only a king, but he was a priest. And even great Abraham is paying a tithe and homage to this Melchizedek, who wasn't an Israelite, who wasn't part of that family, you see. And he's using this as an illustration. Well, this is Jesus. Jesus is always there.
8: He's always been.
7: He's always been. He always will be, not stuck with some kind of lineage and can be father and brother to us all, you know, all this sort of thing. And he's trying to say, that's the Jesus that you serve. Don't worry about it. He's always going to be there.
8: You know, Dwight, this reminds me of a metaphor of that I hear often today of people who think outside the box. And the whole concept of religion, I think, tries to put God in a box. But here we're introduced to somebody who Melchizedek, who, I mean, to even be able to say his name is a challenge, but to grasp the concept that here's somebody that isn't part of the royal line, isn't part of what we would anticipate to be blessed by God. How can God do this? And yet that's what God does. He is not in a box. He's beyond what we can think.
7: We have hints here that may give us some reassurance about some of the questions in our Christian maturity that we have to face. Questions like, but what about all the people that have not heard the name of Christ? How is God going to judge them?
8: Right.
7: What about the billions that die where a missionary has never spent to them? Or even in our own country, the curiosity of people that have never gone to church. They're secular, we would say, and yet they're good moral people. They are pillars in society and are generous. How does God relate to them? Maybe there's a little hint of illustration here. Here was the Bible is the story of God reacting to a certain group of people. We call them the Israelites. We can trace that family back to Adam and Eve. But here's somebody that wasn't part of that family.
8: Yeah,
7: that knew God, that was even Abraham honoring and paying tithe to, and all this, who was a priest of God, but wasn't part of this family. Where do they come from?
8: Right.
7: God does not forget. He loves all of his people. He loves all of his creation, and he's going to be able to make the judgment on these others.
8: Dwight, I saw the most fascinating video the other day. somewhere in Indonesia or somewhere, mm-hmm. you know, deep in the jungle somewhere, the gospel had just been penetrated, and they had set up this meeting place kind of in this village, very, very remote, and they were showing on the screen a picture of the crucifixion.
7: Uh-huh.
8: And this video caught the expressions of the natives.
7: I see.
8: Many of them, you know, without hardly any clothing on. I mean, it's very primitive. And the wonder.

0: the awe in their eyes as they saw the gospel being portrayed before them was fascinating. And for me to watch their reaction, to me, I almost had the same expression on my face watching their expression.
1: That's interesting.
0: As they had watching the screen. Mm-hmm. And, you know, God is going to reach these people through ways and means that we may not even be able to comprehend at this point. And yet it's His kingdom that is moving forward in His way.
1: Yes. I've been fascinated by that, as the fact that sometimes God uses means that we may have questions about. For instance, in the great non-Christian countries that you've been talking about in Asia and Southeast Asia, film is so important. Mm-hmm. You've heard about Hollywood. Well, they have over there in India, Bollywood. And, you know, movies are so important. And some Christians will say, well, you know, what good thing can come out of a movie? And now they've discovered that movies on the life of Christ, people who have a Hindu background or a Buddhist background are willing to come and see a movie about Christ, because that's part of their culture. I mean, I'm old enough, Rick, to remember when television in the early 50s was the new thing, you see. Well, how can God use such a strange medium? And there were those that didn't want to think that Christian programming was something that could be used on television, and yet it's made such an inroad positively for Christ.
0: You know, speaking of that medium, it's really interesting and fascinating to see how the gospel is being carried forward today on the internet.
1: Yes.
0: And through a variety of ways. People are reaching their friends through social networking.
1: Yes.
0: And sharing positive messages of hope on their Facebook page. And, and you know, these are means and methods that weren't available to us five, six years ago.
1: We couldn't even have dreamed of it. And yet here, something called YouTube, where you have a short a clip of something that somebody has just invented, all of a sudden is carrying a message that we wouldn't have thought of.
0: Yes. And so, just like Melchizedek.
1: Yeah.
0: Unbelievable. How can this be?
1: Out of nowhere. It doesn't fit the idea of how God worked. And yet God was working, and nobody else knew it, it seemed. Abraham knew it, though.
0: Yeah. I attended a conference here last week, and, you know, it was fascinating. I sat up in the balcony, and they had some videos that they were showing. But as I looked down on the throng below, it was amazing to see everyone with their portable devices, phones, laptops, iPads, and all of them, you know, connected to the world as they sat there in this convention.
1: Yeah.
0: And the Bible is being shared, and they're looking at the text, not on page, but in cyberspace there.
1: Yes.
0: And so there's God's Word.
1: I know.
0: And it doesn't feel the same holding a device like that. It doesn't feel like pages and, you know, the binding of a book. And yet, there it is, His Word. And so this whole concept of Melchizedek really draws into us this
1: out of
0: mystery.
1: Out of the traditional, into the mystery.
0: Yeah. Just think, in verse 4, how great he was. Even the patriarch Abram gave him a tenth of the plunder. Now the law requires the descendants of Levi, who become priests, to collect a tenth from the people, that is, their brothers, even though their brothers are descended from Abraham. This man, however, did not trace his descent from Levi, yet he collected a tenth from Abraham and blessed him who had the promises. And without doubt, the lesser person is blessed by the greater. In the one case, the tenth is collected by men who die, but in the other case, by him who is declared to be living. One might even say that Levi, who collects the tenth, paid the tenth through Abraham, because when Melchizedek met Abraham, Levi was still in the body of his ancestor.
1: It's just an unusual way of approaching things that the writer of Hebrews is. But he is trying to get a message across to them. And yes, friends, I think trying to get a message across to us, that God has ways of reaching out. He has 1,000 ways of tapping a person on a shoulder. And it's to some it may come through music, to some it may come through history, it may come through a message that we didn't expect, or as you just said, through the various developments in technology that we never would have imagined.
0: Mm-hmm.
1: And we have skeptically tried to say, well, how in the world can we get enough missionaries? How can we get enough messages out there to preach the word to all the billions that are expanding?
0: Mm-hmm.
1: Well, God has ways that we never would have thought of, and mm-hmm. that is now happening. And the hint is here, God has ways that we don't know about.
0: And that is really amazing to think about. Look at verse 11 in chapter 7. It says, if perfection could have been attained through the Levitical priesthood, for on the basis of it the law was given to the people, why was there still need for another priest to come? One in the order of Melchizedek, not in the order of Aaron.
1: Now listen, friends, he's making a case here for Jesus.
0: He's coming back around to the foundation, isn't he? The
1: yeah.
0: anchor that we were talking about.
1: That's correct.
0: The one who serves inside the veil. And in verse 12, he says, for when there is a change of the priesthood, there must also be a change of the law.
1: Hmm.
0: He of whom these things are said belonged to a different tribe, and no one from that tribe has ever served at the altar. For it is clear that our Lord descended from Judah, and in regard to that tribe, Moses said nothing about priests. And what we have said is even more clear if another priest like Melchizedek appears, one who has become a priest not on the basis of a regulation as to his ancestry, but on the basis of the power of an indestructible life. For it is declared, you are a priest forever in the order of Melchizedek. The former regulation is set aside because it was weak and useless, for the law made nothing perfect. And a better hope is introduced by which we draw near to God.
1: It is clear that there were those who were saying, wait a minute, how can Jesus be whom you say he is? He doesn't seem to come out of this. How can you say he replaces the high priest that came through Levi? You yourself said he was from the tribe of Judah. And he's making a case for saying God has ways, and because he is God, he is not even bound by his own regulations that he set up. He has ways of approaching. But, you know, that's the exciting part, friends, of the faith that we have.
0: It's good news.
1: It is good news.
0: Mm-hmm.
1: And the idea of saying, I can re-examine all the things that I assumed about God, all the things that I assumed about faith. And yes, my ancestors, and I think of my own, Rick, you know, who, there are Methodist preachers in my background, and my father was a Lutheran in Germany, and my wife has a father who is a Canadian French Catholic, you know, and her mother came from a heritage of Russian Baptists, and
0: wow.
1: All of that. And we all came together, but we weren't afraid to study for ourselves, what does the Bible say?
0: Mm-hmm.
1: And yes, the faithfulness of those who went before us, they lived by their understanding of the Scripture. But that doesn't mean that there is can be revealed from the same Scriptures that give us an insight today mm-hmm. about some things that maybe we don't need to take for granted. But we look at it and say, oh, this is what God is saying today.
0: Mm-hmm.
1: And so the good news is that there is good news, and it's in God's Word.
0: Amen.
1: And I'm glad that you've been studying the Scripture with us. And we'd like to hear your comments, your prayers, your understanding. You can send them to us. You can write us Your Bible, Post Office Box 33082, Knoxville, Tennessee, 37930. 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But until we meet again at this same time, I'm Dwight Lanehoff, reminding you that we don't live by bread alone, but by every word that proceeds from the mouth of God.
2: And behold, there came a leper and worshipped him, saying, Lord, If thou wilt, thou canst make me clean. And Jesus put forth his hand and touched him, saying, I will, be thou clean. And immediately his leprosy was cleansed. And Jesus saith unto him,

0: mostly sunny tomorrow with a high of 100 and lows around 69. For your Thursday, sunny with a high near 101 and lows around 66. And for Friday, sunny with a high near 93 and lows around 66. That's your evening weather on Bakersfield Christian Talk Radio.
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3: From the Christian News Radio Network, I'm Jim Miller. We're hours away from the first polls closing in several key primary races today. Voters in New York, Maryland, Utah, and South Carolina are deciding primary races for the U.S. House and governor. In New York, a couple of Democratic socialists are on the ballot for the U.S. House, and what many see as a possible look at the political direction of the Democratic Party. Secretary of State Marco Rubio has arrived in the Middle East ahead to scheduled talks with U.S. allies in the region. Rubio was asked about where Iran will follow through with plans to charge what they are calling maritime fees on vessels transiting the Strait of Hormuz.
4: No country is allowed to charge tolls or fees on an international waterway. That's existing international law. That's the way it is in international waterways all over the world, and that's the way we expect it'll be here. So I don't think we have anybody to convince around here in that regard. I think all the countries in this region would agree with us.
3: Over the weekend, officials from the U.S., including Vice President J.D. Vance, met with Iran emissaries to work on a peace negotiation between the two sides, including the plan to reopen the Strait of Hormuz without fees. Senate Homeland Security Chairman Rand Paul issuing his first subpoena as head of the committee to Dr. Anthony Fauci, who backed out of a voluntary agreement to testify in front of the panel this month, so now he's making Fauci's attendance mandatory. They are no strangers to clashing, as the two men repeatedly had heated exchanges at Senate hearings during Fauci's tenure as the nation's former top infectious diseases doctor under the Biden administration. New kind of flu vaccine has moved a step closer to the U.S. market. News Nation's Molly Cavanaugh.
5: The Food and Drug Administration's Vaccine Advisory Panel is recommending approval for Moderna's new mRNA influenza vaccine. The unanimous approval marks the first vaccine application approved since 2023. In February, the agency had declined to review the vaccine, but changed course 2 weeks later. The technology behind the vaccine, which is being recommended for adults 50 and over, is the same used to develop the COVID-19 vaccine.
3: Tens of thousands of Americans die from influenza every year, and older adults are among the most vulnerable. Mexico reportedly seeing a drop in cartel violence as the nation co-hosts the World Cup. Prosecutors in several cartel-heavy cities have been seeing a notable reduction in homicides and high-impact violent incidents since the games kicked off. It appears cartels made a quiet World Cup truce while the tournament is underway, but they acknowledge there is no public evidence to confirm a formal agreement. Four World Cup matches scheduled across North America today. Cristiano Ronaldo and Portugal defeated Uzbekistan 5-0 in Houston. England takes on Ghana in Foxborough, Massachusetts. Panama meets Croatia in Toronto. And Colombia plays the Congo in Guadalajara. From Christian News Radio Network, I'm Jim Miller. To hear this and other reports on demand, visit ChristianNewsRadio.org.
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7: The subject this evening is the signs of the time of the end. We're told about false prophets, many of whom were those self-proclaimed messiahs. And finally, in verse 14, we're told good news. And this gospel of the kingdom will be preached in all the world, Jesus said, as a witness to all the nations, and then the end will come. I believe this will be finally take place in this era. Never before did we have satellite like we do now. Never before did we have internet. Does anyone remember? If you're old enough, you remember the days without internet. My kids don't. And can you live without internet today? Can you live without email today? Can you live without cell phones today? Well, all of those are methods of communication. And I believe God is granting that opportunity to communicate the gospel.

to communicate the good news, to let people know what God is like. Now the devil doesn't sleep, and he says, okay, I want to use that too. And he certainly does. But that gospel at the time of the disciples was fulfilled. In fact, even Paul made reference to that in Colossians 1:23. He says, if indeed you continue in the faith, he said to the Colossians, which was preached to every creature under heaven. So he says that in his days, 30, 35 years after Jesus was in this world, the gospel was spread throughout the Roman Empire, which was the known world of the time for him. What about the abomination of desolation? The next verse is interesting, verse 15. Read it along with me here. Therefore, when you see the abomination of desolation, that sounds like a mouthful. Abomination of desolation, you know. Spoken of by Daniel the prophet, standing in the holy place. The holy place is a section of the temple. Whoever reads, let him understand. In other words, this will take a little thinking. We don't have the time tonight to really unpack all of that, but let me give you a couple of hints about those words. Abomination, desolation. What does that mean? Abomination is pagan presence in the temple. It is an abomination to have pagans and demons, because pagan idols, by the way, always represented demons, okay? So it is an abomination for those things to be in the presence of God. And it is a desolation what happens afterwards. In other words, God's presence is gone. And it leaves it desolate. Didn't Jesus say, I leave to you your house desolate? Desolation is not a good thing. On the other hand, at that time, what they could understand is that the Romans, who were full of gods, pagan gods, they had about 300 of them, when they marched on as soldiers, they marched behind standards, each of them, you know, in formation. And each of those standards was in the name of a different god. What happened was that in the year 66 A.D., shortly after Paul and Peter were killed, but the early church was still very, very much alive. In the year 66, Governor Sestius is the one that sieged Jerusalem. They finally got tired of all of the guerrilla-like warfare that the Jewish people were inflicting on them. And they said, okay, enough of the Jewish wars. We're going to finish with these people. So they surrounded the city in order to take over it. But mysteriously, suddenly, without any advance notice, they pack up and go. On the verge of victory, they pack up and go. In fact, in Luke chapter 21, 20, we're told a little bit more about it. It says, Jesus said, when you see Jerusalem surrounded by armies, then know that its desolation is near. So the association with the abomination of desolation is those pagan armies, that pagan presence surrounding the temple and the city. That is near. And Jesus says something about that. And back in Matthew 24, It says, then let those who are in Judea flee to the mountains. Jerusalem was in Judea. Let him who is on the housetop not go down to take anything out of his house. Verse 18, let him who is in the field not go back to get his clothes. But woe to those who are pregnant and those who are nursing babies in those days. In other words, what Jesus said, when you see the army surrounding Jerusalem, flee. Now you say, how am I going to flee if there's an army surrounding the city? Well, this is the good test for the Christian, to be honest with you. When God says something, our next question is not, how am I supposed to do that? When God says something, my next statement should be, okay, I'll do it. And then let God figure out how it is you're going to do it. That's what living by faith is about. So those people were ready. That's why he says, don't go back, take your clothes. In other words, be ready, be at the ready. Sure enough, when that army lifted and suddenly it disappeared, those Christians that were obedient to the words of Jesus disappeared too. They left the city. In fact, they traveled up north to the Transjordan Valley and ended up in a little town called Pella, where they established a new life right there without any fear of the Romans. That's what happened to those Christians. Well, the Roman armies came back 3 years later. In the year 69, they came back under a different commander, General Titus. And Titus was one who respected the temple and wanted to finish this in a most civil manner. You know, he says, why don't you just give yourselves up?

But they wouldn't do that. They were very stubborn. They wouldn't do that. They starved themselves to death, basically. In fact, so much so that Josephus, the historian, the Jewish historian, tells us that food ran out in a matter of months and that women began to eat their babies. That's quite shocking. But you see that elsewhere in the scriptures. When Samaria was surrounded by Syrian armies you can read that in 2 Kings chapter 7. 1 million Jews died as a result of that onslaught. 500 killed, crucified every day for days on end. It didn't need to happen had they surrendered. But they wanted to, they wanted to resist. Jesus had foretold these things. He had foretold this. In fact, he had made two predictions. He said, "Woe to nursing mothers. This is what's going to happen to them." And that happened. And he said, "No temple stone was going to be left in place." And that happened too. How did that happen? This is how it happened. Titus wanted to save the temple. But the people that were most fiercely against the Roman army took shelter in the temple. And from there, they fought by throwing their arches, etc. Well, the soldiers disobeyed Titus and they said, "Forget it. We're tired of these people." They came and they threw torches and they burned the temple down to snuff him out. In the process, the temple was burned down. And what happened? Inside the temple, it was inlaid with gold. And all that gold melted down and got into the nooks and crannies and between every piece, every block piece there. So as soon as that was cool enough, they dismounted every stone from each other in order to get to the gold, fulfilling the prediction of Jesus Christ. So all of those signs took place until the destruction of Jerusalem. And then Jesus makes a transition. A transition that we see in verse 20, particularly 21 and 2. Let's read it. "For then there will be a great tribulation such as has not been since the beginning of the world until this time. No, nor shall ever be. And unless those days were shortened, no flesh will be saved. But for the elect's sake, those days will be shortened." That's fairly mysterious. We're not told much about that. Jesus doesn't say much about that. He says that it is a great tribulation. Like it has never been. In other words, the tribulation that they had experienced leading to the destruction of Jerusalem, that's nothing compared to the great tribulation, he says. Such as has not been, nor ever shall be. So it gives you room for the future. In other words, there is a future after the great tribulation. This is not the last tribulation. This is not the seven last plagues, because it speaks about something after that. It says it will never be quite like that in the future. In fact, I believe Jesus speaks of three major tribulations. In the first century, the one that we talked about, how people gave each other in and how the Romans attacked the Jews and how the deliverance was to flee to the mountains. In the Middle Ages, this long period, the Great Tribulation has to do with the length of time. Daniel gives it a specific prophecy. He says it lasts 1,260 years. We'll talk more about that in the future. That is that great tribulation. It was cut short, it says. It would be cut short, otherwise nobody would survive. And at the time of the end, Daniel chapter 12 tells us that at the very end of time, right before the coming of Jesus, there would be a time of trouble. That's the tribulation most people think about when they think about tribulation. But it's not this great tribulation. The great tribulation is that tribulation that took place over centuries. We'll talk about that last tribulation on Monday. What is this great tribulation about? Well, to avoid persecution, the church began to compromise with paganism, compromise with the Bible, and adopt things that were not of God. Eventually, Constantine became the first emperor who was a Christian and made edicts that made everybody a Christian. And so, in order to be a Christian, you didn't need to be born again anymore. You needed to simply be a citizen. The mission frontier was no longer outside your front door to share the love of Jesus with others. The mission frontier was from far off land outside of the empire. Everything changed. Everything changed because the church united with the state. And when the church unites with the state, it's never a good idea. The state church then persecuted those who held the Bible above tradition. In fact, conservative historians say that between 50 and 100 million people over that 1,000-year span of time died because of the persecution of the church state.
The Reformation, however, cut that short. Cut short the 1,260 years that were supposed to last only to 1700s. Cut it short. It began a couple hundred, 250 years before. And it gave some respite to people. And people started to believe in the Bible anymore. And you were no longer a heretic by simply reading the Bible or trying to follow the Bible. My wife and I were in a place in the Piedmont Valleys just 3 weeks ago, northern Italy, where there was a group of people in the Middle Ages called the Waldensians, and they were a pocket of people that lived in the mountains trying to protect themselves from the power of the state church. But they got to them, even to them. And we saw the outcrop of one of the saddest stories in church history, where about 10,000 of them were killed because the armies just threw them off the cliff. We had prayer and sang a song in a cave that was their church, one of their churches, in order to hide from the forces of the state church. That's what happened in those days. But on October 31st, 1517, Martin Luther nailed 95 theses on the Wittenberg Castle, and that began the Reformation, which was based on the principle of sola scriptura. In other words, let's go back to the Bible. Let's not pay so much attention to tradition. Tradition can mislead us. We may think this is a good idea, but it's still our idea, not God's idea. Let's go back to what God says. And then, the third period. When we read, then if anyone says to you in verse 23, look, here's the Christ. Or there, do not believe it. Do not believe it, for false Christ will arise. In other words, that's now talking about the time of the end. How do we know? Because in verse 29, we're told that immediately after the tribulation of those days. What tribulation? The great tribulation. The great tribulation that goes all the way to the 1700s, or cut short to the 1500s. Immediately after that, the sun will be darkened, the moon will not give its light, the stars will fall from heaven, and the powers of the heavens will be shaken. In other words, what God did is He gave omens from the sky that would be so impressive that people thought this is the end of the world. And people that lived in those days understood it to be that way. The dark day in history is known as the dark day from May 19, 1780. If you go to Stamford, Connecticut, if you go to the Old Town Hall in Stamford, Connecticut, you see a picture there. We have a detail in the slide that you can see called Dark Days by American painter Delos Palmer. It's an encounter that one of the congressmen, if you will, one of the assembly people was having with the governor, Governor Trumbull. He was a believer. He believed in the Bible. He believed he actually understood the prophecies. And he understood that the dark day will be here one day. Well, that day, at about noon, the sun turned off. Now, wouldn't that get your attention? I mean, it got dark as the darkest, blackest night. And everybody got spooked. In fact, reports say that the animals went back to their stables because they said, okay, the day's over. And everybody got spooked and says, this is the end of the world. We're going to die. Well, this assemblyman, he simply said, I, faithless servant, frightened from my task, but ready when the Lord of the harvest calls. Therefore, with all reverence, I would say, let God do His work. We will see to ours. Bring in the candles. Now, that is not a man who's waiting for the second coming of Christ under crisis. That is a man who's waiting with great confidence, saying, I'm ready. Okay, so He's coming. So this is the end of the world. Fine, let's keep working until it's time to go. I don't need to change anything. I'm okay. My heart is okay with God. Christ is coming soon, my friends. Don't wait for the crisis before you trust Him. Don't wait for the crisis before you trust Him. Trust Him now. Develop that relationship now. Well, in 1833 was the falling of the stars. Now, these are Leonid meteors, which fall every November, by the way. But every 33 years, uniquely so, that you can see it much more clearly. They come closer to the earth. I don't know exactly right why. In 1998, I remember seeing them. We used to live near Chattanooga, Tennessee. And I woke up my kids at 1:30 in the morning and we watched all of this. It was quite a display. But we couldn't even photograph that. It was just too small to do that. But evidently in 1833, it was such an amazing fireworks from the sky that no one thought this was anything but the end of the world.
Fletcher Watson from Harvard University is an expert on meteors, and he wrote about that incident. He wrote, beginning before midnight, the meteors increased in frequency until at dawn they were as thick as snowflakes. A single observer often saw 20 appear within a second.

0: Second, many people thought this was the end of the world. Just as God predicted it, the fall of the stars. That is the time now of the end. This is the last period. This is right shortly before His coming. In a parallel story in Luke 21, in this, you know, in this discourse of prophecy that Jesus makes, He says, men's hearts will fail them from fear of the expectation of those things which are coming on the earth, for the powers of the heavens will be shaken. Now, let me ask you, do you think the powers of the heavens are being shaken today? I think so. Do you remember a few years ago, Katrina? You know, the hurricanes we're hearing about time and again, and they get to be meaner and bigger and fiercer, and everybody's saying, okay, what gives? How come we're getting so many of these? In fact, in 2005, there was the most named tropical storms in Category 5 hurricanes on record. We ran out of letters in the alphabet to name those. They started naming them in Greek because we ran out of opportunities. Remember the Asian tsunami the day after Christmas in 2004? 2 years after that, my daughter and I were traveling in India, and I see all of these cement patches along the highway and right next to the coast. I mean, we go for miles like that, all these cement patches. And I finally ask the driver, what is this about? And he says, oh, that's the tsunami. There were houses in all those patches. We all remember the pictures in Japan. This is Japan, probably the most prepared nation. They are so organized. They are so together about, they really know earthquakes. If somebody knows earthquakes, that's Japan. In spite of that, over 20,000 people died in Japan. Something is happening. Christ is coming. Christ is coming. So don't wait for the crisis before you trust Him. Don't wait until another earthquake. Don't wait until another hurricane. Don't wait until the Dow Jones collapses completely and everything you ever made is gone. Don't wait until you have no more recourse but to say, God, trust Him now. Trust Him as a friend. Seek Him today. In verse 24, Jesus says, false Christs and false prophets will rise and show great signs and wonders to deceive, if possible, even the elect. False prophets, false Christs. Who are those? Those are religious people. Criminal people are not false Christs. It is religious people that would be false prophets. A prophet is supposed to speak for God, right? So be very careful. False Christs and false prophets will not come at you in a, you know, with a tail and with horns in their head. They will come as preachers, even like me. Don't trust me because of what I say. Trust what you read in the Bible. In Revelation 13, it tells us the activity of the beast and how this works together. He performs great signs so that the even makes fire come down from heaven to the earth in the sight of man. And he deceives those who dwell on the earth, those by those signs which he was granted to do in the sight of the beast. Jim Jones, if you've lived long enough, you remember Jim Jones, right? The head of the People's Temple in San Francisco, a very charismatic person, powerful following, and a lot of people loved him. I mean, he eventually said, if you need a God, I am your God. He took several hundred of his followers to Guyana because the government was after him because of reports about criminality and about abuse, etc. So he moved to Guyana and he created a town called, appropriately, Jonestown. And there is where we find the story that 900 plus people committed mass suicide. When they felt threatened, he says, it's time for us to go into another life. And so with cyanide and juice, they all died, including 300 children. That's a false prophet. That's a false Christ. David Koresh, we've all heard about him from 1993 and how everything went up in flames because this guy thought he was himself the Messiah. Or José Luis de Jesús Miranda, who calls himself Jesus. He calls himself the incarnate Jesus and the Antichrist to boot. Now, you figure that one. And he says, well, who could follow somebody who is so strange? Over 300,000 people do in 35 countries. False religious revivals. Not every healing service, not every revival is from God. You need to be close, to stay close to Scripture. Because Scripture tells us we need to walk by faith and not by feeling. And many times things are full of feeling. And you can't trust your feelings, really, not to make ultimate decisions. We're told in Matthew 24, Jesus continues to say, as the days of Noah were, so also will the coming of the Son of Man be. And he says, two men will be in the field. The one will be taken, the other one will be left. And so at the end of time, it will be just like in the days of Noah. In the days of Noah, there were only two kinds of people, those who were saved and those who were lost. Not three kinds, not five kinds, not 10 kinds. It's only one or the other. So either we belong to those who will be saved or those who will be lost. But as the days of Noah were, so also will the coming of the Son of Man be. For as in the days of Noah before the flood, they were eating and drinking and marrying and giving themselves in marriage. In other words, they were having a good time. Now you tell me if that's really not a description of the age today. Let me tell you, we got a lot of tools to have a good time today. In fact, you can have a good time without even knowing anybody for 5 months. With internet, with television, with movies, who cares to... I mean, you don't even need anybody else to have a good time with. This is a description of the age. Every intent of the thoughts of his heart was continually evil, and that is happening even today. The earth was corrupt before God. The earth was filled with violence. The signs are all over being fulfilled that we live in the time of the end, and those signs are being intensified. Just like birth pangs, they're being intensified and they're becoming more and more frequent, and that's because Jesus is coming. Revelation 1:7, remember, behold, he's coming with clouds, and every eye will see him, even those who pierced him. And all the tribes of the earth will mourn because of him. In other words, those who live by the crisis mode will fear him and says, ooh, this was a bad idea. But those who are confident in Christ will say, hey, this is our God. Daniel 12 tells us, you, Daniel, shut up the words and seal the book. The book of Daniel is sealed until the time of the end. Until the time of the end. That's why we can open the book today and understand today what people for centuries were not able to understand. Many will run to and fro, and knowledge about this book shall increase. And that's exactly what's happening today. And this is one of the reasons why we are meeting today, because we're studying God's prophecies. We're fulfilling that, even that prophecy of Daniel chapter 12. There are so many means now to get to know God, to have the resources necessary to understand it. All over the world, people are studying the Word of God, not just 650 churches around this country. Christ is coming soon. Don't wait for the crisis before you trust Him. God is on the move, you know that? God is on the move. He says in Revelation 14:6, then I saw another angel flying in the midst of heaven, having the everlasting gospel to preach to those who dwell on the earth, to every nation, tribe, tongue, and people. But one question remains. The disciples said, what is the sign of the end? And Jesus answered that very clearly. Verse 30, the sign of the Son of Man will appear in heaven. And then all the tribes of the earth will mourn, and they will see the Son of Man coming on the clouds of heaven with power and great glory. So what is the sign of the end? His coming. His coming. Every eye seen His coming. And how is that coming? Verse 27 says, as the lightning comes from the east and flashes to the west, so also will the coming of the Son of Man be. When I moved from California, where it hardly ever rains, to Tennessee, where it rains a lot, about 2 weeks after we got to Tennessee, in the spring of all things, there was a major outpour, like, 7 inches in 5 hours. And I thought, we're going to die here. And I remember a lot of those, electrical storms. In the middle of the night, you are dead asleep. But the lightning is so powerful. You can see it right through your eyelids. Jesus made a good analogy here. As the lightning comes from the east and flashes to the west, so also will the coming of the Son of Man be. In other words, you're going to miss it. You're not going to miss it, even if you're asleep. You're just not going to miss it. Paul says, looking for the blessed hope and glorious appearing of our great God and Savior, Jesus Christ. That's because he was confident in Jesus and not under crisis. Christ is coming soon. Don't wait for the crisis before you trust him. When I was a young man, that's not a picture of me, but that's a picture of a young man, and so I couldn't take a picture of myself there. I was pledged to be married to a beautiful young woman. I was 21 at that time. She was 18 at that time. But she had an aneurysm in her brain. Died instantly. And I remember going to the cemetery with her father. And for the first time in my life, you know, I grew up in a Christian home. I went to church. I was preparing for the ministry. But for the first time in my life, I said, Jesus, I really want to see you come. I want to see you come. This world, it seemed very strange that death is part of life. Of course, at 21, you don't have a lot of experience with death. And it just seemed like this was something that it shouldn't be. And I said, Lord Jesus, please come. Come so I can see her again. Well, that is the longing. It was under crisis that I wanted that. But ever since, as I kept walking with the Lord Jesus Christ, that crisis has dissipated. That mode has gone behind. And now my desire to see Jesus is not simply because something terrible has happened to me, but because He is my best friend. I want to see Jesus come. And those who want to see Jesus come will exclaim what we see in Isaiah 25, verse 9. It will be said in that day, behold, this is our God. We have waited for Him, and He will save us. This is the Lord. We have waited for Him. We will be glad and rejoice in His salvation. Amen. Christ is coming soon. Don't wait for the crisis before you trust Him.
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2: The most desperate conflict since time began is now taking place in the world. It's raging around you, and you cannot be neutral. I'll be back in a moment with the amazing facts about your part in this battle.

0: Hello, this is Joe Cruz and the Amazing Facts broadcast, facts which affect you. You know, never has the world presented such a perplexed, bewildered, and sad picture as it does today. The most optimistic commentators have turned some of their broadcast into a wail of lamentation at what they see and forecast. No one can be totally blind to the mess in which the world finds itself and to the reasons for such conditions. Now, somebody might ask, why must it be like this? Let me answer that by asking you a question. Do you believe in the law of cause and effect? If you do, you must know these two simple facts. Number one, if there's a problem, there must be a cause. And number two, if there's a cause, the effect must follow. We cannot sow wild oats and garner in golden wheat. We can't drink the beverages of drunkenness and remain sober. As surely as there's a God in heaven, the cause produces the effect. If we sow health, we reap health. If we sow illness, we reap illness. If we sow trouble, we reap trouble every time. We can't sow wild oats all week long and then pray for a crop failure on the weekend. A visitor walking through the workshop of a state prison passed an inmate who was sewing canvas mailbags for the government. Their eyes met for a brief moment, and the visitor, wishing to be friendly, simply asked, "Sowing?" "No, reaping," was the reply. And you know, it works that way, friends, every time. It works with mathematical precision. "For whatsoever a man soweth, that shall he also reap," Galatians 6:7. We do make some of our own problems and troubles. But even in these, Satan, the enemy of God, is the instigator. He's the originator of all evil, in fact. What we need to keep in mind, of course, is that Satan has no power to force us to do wrong. We decide. Now our questions may be, why did God allow sin in the beginning, and why didn't he destroy the devil as soon as he sinned? Wouldn't this have prevented the situation into which our world has been plunged? This is a big, big subject, friends. First, we're all aware, of course, that there are just two rulers in the world. God, who made all things, and Satan, a fallen angel who rebelled against God in heaven in the ages past. Now later, Satan came to this earth to usurp the dominion and rulership of this world. And since that day, he seems to have had it much his own way in our world. And what a way it has been. The Bible has termed him the adversary, the prince of this world, the prince of darkness, the prince of the power of the air, and 20 other names, of course, indicating the diabolical character of this ruler and his work. He's the sworn and avowed enemy of Jesus and his followers and will stoop to any depth to try to overcome them. Now, how did this conflict between two heavenly beings find its way down to this earth? The story is told, of course, in Revelation 12:7-9. "And there was war in heaven. Michael and his angels fought against the dragon, and the dragon fought and his angels, and prevailed not. Neither was their place found any more in heaven. And the great dragon was cast out, that old serpent called the devil and Satan, which deceiveth the whole world. He was cast out into the earth, and his angels were cast out with him." So the war, which began in heaven between God and the devil, found its way down to the earth. Of course, he wasn't the devil then. He was called Lucifer, a beautiful angel. So Lucifer and his angels were cast out of heaven, and they came to this earth and entrenched themselves here. Now Satan overcame Adam and Eve and led them into sin and disobedience. But man was still the work of God's hands, and when Adam was led into sin, it was God's love for him that made Jesus come down here to redeem those sinners. And this made it possible for man to return to God. Think of it for a moment, friends. God, in the person of Jesus Christ, flung himself into the battle on this earth, on the side of man. These two leaders came to grips in person during the ministry of Jesus in this world. They met in the wilderness, where Satan faced Jesus and sought by his guile and intrigue to overcome him. Although Satan withdrew in defeat after that conflict, he returned again and again and made other attempts. He had lost the battle, but the war was still on. Satan thought his masterstroke would be to nail Jesus Christ to the cross as a vile and wicked criminal. So 3.5 years after the wilderness battle, he struck so hard a blow that Jesus indeed lay dead in a tomb. Now he had surely triumphed, or so he must have felt. Just before Jesus was crucified, an angel spoke to him, saying, "Now is the judgment of this world. Now shall the prince of this world be cast out." John 12:29-33. When Christ was born, Satan set to work to destroy him. And when God's own chosen people led Christ out to be crucified, it looked as though Satan had succeeded. They could lay him in the tomb, my friends, but no power in earth or hell could hold him there, for he had never sinned. He arose from the grave, a conqueror, and thus the devil was defeated and dethroned. From that day on, Satan was confined to this earth, and here he is now, reserved in chains of darkness until the great day of final judgment. On the resurrection morning, when Jesus came forth, leading with him, of course, a multitude of captives, a loud voice was heard in heaven saying, "Now is come salvation and strength, and the kingdom of our God and the power of his Christ. For the accuser of the brethren is cast down, which accused them before our God day and night." Revelation 12:10. And then in verse 12 we read, "Therefore rejoice, ye heavens, and ye that dwell in them. Woe to the inhabitants of the earth and of the sea, for the devil is come down to you, having great wrath, because he knoweth that he hath but a short time." Now, friends, the devil can no longer roam through the universe to tempt and molest its inhabitants. The cross of Christ and his resurrection settled that. Now the devil knows that he's fighting a losing war. In this old earth to which he's confined, he's doing his utmost to destroy the church of God. He does it, of course, by guile and cunning, by force and persecution, by war and every other conceivable method. When Jesus escaped Satan's master plot by ascending back to heaven after the resurrection, Satan then turned his anger on the followers of Christ. The warfare will get hotter and more intense and bitter as we get closer to the end. The final issue in this giant struggle of many millenniums will be the keeping of the commandments of God. For in chapter 12 of Revelation, verse 17, we read this, "And the dragon was wroth with the woman, and went to make war with the remnant of her seed, which keep the commandments of God, and have the testimony of Jesus Christ." Now when the warfare ends, there will be only two sides among men: those on God's side, who keep the commandments of God and the faith of Jesus, and those on Satan's side, who ignore and reject them. Mark this down and never forget it. The test of obedience to God's commandments was the issue Satan faced when in heaven itself, when he turned into the devil, and it'll be the great testing issue for every human being as we near the end of time. Professing to be a follower of Jesus Christ will be of no value if it doesn't make one obedient to the commandments of God. Even though some preachers may declare it's not necessary to keep the commandments, that they're a yoke of bondage to be avoided, the good book of God says, "To the law and to the testimony, if they speak not according to this word, it is because there's no light in them." Isaiah 8:20. The Apostle Paul declares in 2 Corinthians 11:13 and 14, "For such are false apostles, deceitful workers, transforming themselves into the apostles of Christ. And no marvel, for Satan himself is transformed into an angel of light." So you see, friends, few realize that Satan will perform miracles and work dazzling wonders to lead the world astray. There's only one sure way of discerning those on God's side in this great warfare. It will not be in loud profession or boasted sanctity. Jesus warned that men would draw near to him with their lips while their hearts would be far away. The one way by which we may recognize God's true servants is by their fruits. They will keep his commandments. If they live not according to the law and to the testimony, which is the Bible, it's because there's no light in them. Make no mistake about this law, friends. It is the law of the Ten Commandments. I'm not talking about the 30,000 or so precepts that governed the Jewish economy and the sacrificial system. Sometimes people get confused over the ceremonial laws and throw aside the great moral Ten Commandment law in the process. There are two sets of laws, two codes. One of them is permanent and unchanging, the other's temporary. One is eternal, the other one ended at the cross. No, God has never changed. He said, "Fear God and keep his commandments, for this is the whole duty of man." Ecclesiastes 12:13. It's still man's duty, friends. And those who knowingly disregard God's ten holy precepts are clearly aligned on Satan's side and are his servants, no matter what their profession might be. There was a time when all ministers and all churches preached mightily the binding obligation of the Ten Commandments on all men, and that to transgress them willfully made men candidates for hell instead of heaven. Now, what has become of these stalwart defenders of the faith, these defenders of the law? Have they become guilty of high treason by going over to the enemy and betraying God's kingdom and his government in the name of heaven? Do traitors exist within the ranks? The Bible says there will be many such in the last days. The time has come when all men must declare themselves on one side of the conflict. We're nearing the climax, of course, in this great controversy, and we cannot be neutral. That which will mark God's followers in the last days, that will designate the people who have aligned themselves with Jesus Christ, is the fact that they keep the commandments of God and the faith of Jesus. You read it in Revelation 12:17 and Revelation 14:12. It says there, "Blessed are they that do his commandments, that they may have right to the tree of life and may enter in through the gates into the city." These people will be the targets of Satan's fury. But the enemy's side will also be filled with people. Some of them are of high degree and high profession, but they all disregard God's law. The vile and open sinner, who doesn't care and has no desire to obey God, makes no pretense of it, is certainly enlisted in the army of the great adversary. But these alone do not make up the army of Satan. Men of boasted sanctity are in it, men who've turned their ears away from hearing God's law. In fact, such persons will be foremost in making war on those that keep the commandments of God. Satan knows the most effective means, and he counts on them to use those means in fighting God's people. We must remember that we're either helping to vindicate the righteousness of God or helping to swell the original revolt against God and his government. God is looking for men and women today to espouse his cause of love and truth and to live for him and make him known, that they might hasten the final triumph of right. Salvation is dependent upon two wills, namely the will of God and the will of man. God wills the salvation of all mankind. Jesus Christ proved that fact when he tasted death for every man. But the fact is, not all men will their own salvation. Man's want power can frustrate God's willpower, for God will never force salvation on any unwilling sinner. He's not a dictator. If any man will is the only if in God's plan. Therefore, no man can evade personal responsibility in the great controversy between good and evil. The lesson for all of us to learn is that all human experiments in sin have been a failure. The only hope of salvation is to yield to Christ and find in him personal victory over sin. It's not necessary for God to kill the devil in order for people to live right. God has provided a solution for all who will accept it. Will you let him put an end to sin in your life now and prepare you for that glorious victory day when God shall make an utter end of all evil? And now, this is Joe Cruz saying goodbye for today.
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2: Kerry Casey, author, CEO of the National Center for Fathering and Father of Four, reveals his own personal secrets to being the dad God has called him to be on Today's Father.
3: Do you know what has really helped me to become a more intentional and more engaged dad? Being here at the National Center for Fathering as CEO. Now, why would I bring this up? After all, we can't hire all you dads. I only wish we could, but that doesn't mean you can't apply the principles that have impacted me and the men who are on staff. First, being here at the center, I think about fatherhood a lot, hours every day. I soak in great principles and inspiring stories all the time, and that has an impact on me when I go home. With that in mind, I encourage you to spend significant time thinking about being a dad. Leave yourself reminders and put up photos at work. Read books and articles that lead you to think about fathering. Now, as I say that, thinking about something doesn't automatically mean we follow through. But it's a good first step in the daily challenge of making family a priority and living out championship fathering. Another thing about my job, I talk about what it means to be a good dad, whether it's at a speaking event or just in conversations with people. As you probably know, one great way to learn something is to teach it. So I challenge you to share your fathering convictions and best practices with someone else, like dads in your church or neighborhood. Finally, there's a sense of accountability for me as CEO at the National Center for Fathering. As you can imagine, having that title comes with some pressure to actually be a good dad. But I must say, all of us dads should share an even greater sense of accountability. Title than CEO is the title Father. It's an awesome privilege, and we should take our responsibility seriously because we're in that position. Nurturing the next generation is huge. Then, of course, we are accountable to God. When he tells us in Ephesians 6 not to exasperate our children, but bring them up in the training and instruction of the Lord, that's a serious charge. And knowing we will someday give an account to him for our actions, that's some strong motivation to do our best. Sure, I'm CEO here, but more than that, I am dad, and you are too, so make the most of it. By the way, granddad is a pretty sweet title too. This is Kerry Casey for Today's Father.
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5: The ancient yet beautiful paintings of Lascaux Cave in France were discovered nearly 70

0: years ago. The paintings are thousands of years old, and there seems to be no other record of the painters. In those 70 years, researchers studying the paintings have deepened their admiration for the intelligence and skill of the artists. Researchers have found the scaffolding used by the artists, as well as the stone lamps they used to light the area, the palettes, and even the pigments still on the palettes. Using scanning electron microscopes and other high-tech equipment, researchers learned that the artists collected a range of local minerals. Mineral deposits within 15 kilometers of the cave were able to provide the full range of colors. The minerals were ground into a fine powder and mixed to create pigmented paints that hold their color and beauty to this day. As we look around the creation, we can clearly see that our Creator has a love for beauty. When He made us, He gave that appreciation for beauty to us as well. However, in our day, we have also seen how man's rebellion against God can twist art into ugliness and evil. Christians today need to face the question of what is art and what isn't. And as we do this, we can ask ourselves whether a given piece of art reflects our Creator's love of beauty, or whether it reflects the ugliness of man's sin and rebellion against his Creator.
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2: This is Max McLean. When a rich man asked Jesus what was required to gain eternal life in heaven, what was Jesus' response? Listen to the Bible from Mark 10. As Jesus started on his way, a man ran up to him and fell on his knees before him. "Good teacher," he asked, "what must I do to inherit eternal life?" "Why do you call me good?" Jesus answered. "No one is good except God alone. You know the commandments: do not murder, do not commit adultery, do not steal, do not give false testimony, do not defraud, honor your father and mother." "Teacher," he declared, "all these I have kept since I was a boy." Jesus looked at him and loved him. "One thing you lack," he said, "go, sell everything you have and give to the poor, and you will have treasure in heaven. Then come, follow me." At this, the man's face fell. He went away sad because he had great wealth. Jesus looked around and said to his disciples, "How hard it is for the rich to enter the kingdom of God." The disciples were amazed at his words. But Jesus said again, "Children, how hard it is to enter the kingdom of God. It is easier for a camel to go through the eye of a needle than for a rich man to enter the kingdom of God." The disciples were even more amazed and said to each other, "Who then can be saved?" Jesus looked at them and said, "With man this is impossible, but not with God. All things are possible with God." Peter said to him, "We have left everything to follow you." "I tell you the truth," Jesus replied, "no one who's left home or brothers or sisters or mother or father or children or fields for me and the gospel will fail to receive 100 times as much in this present age: homes, brothers, sisters, mothers, children, and fields, and with them persecutions, and in the age to come, eternal life. But many who are first will be last, and the last first." From Mark 10, listen to the Bible. It's great for the soul.
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5: You've got questions? God has answers, and they're all found in the Bible. Welcome to God's Treasure Chest. I'm Charles Mills. Let's see what's hiding in God's Word today.
6: Is it good to go with the crowd?
5: Young people in general hate being considered different or weird. They like being included in whatever's going on. So when many in the crowd pull out cigarettes or joints or smuggled copies of tomorrow's math test, there's a problem. Should you go along with them or be labeled as weird? First, allow me to introduce you to some pretty off-the-wall people. How about the guy who built a boat when no one had ever seen rain, or the woman who was willing to give up her life for her people? Noah and Esther stood out in the crowd. Or did you hear the one about the boy who insisted that God would help him face a giant an army refused to fight? Then there was this woman who raised quite a stir by pouring expensive perfume on Christ's feet, attempting to show her appreciation for how he'd changed her life forever. David and Mary ignored the crowds and demonstrated true bravery all by themselves. Don't be a crowd follower. Be a crowd leader. Be different. Be weird. Be right. And remember this secret gem from God's treasure chest. Whether you turn to the right or to the left, your ears will hear a voice behind you saying, "This is the way. Walk in it." Isaiah 30:21 NIV. If you'd like to learn more about God and His amazing treasure chest, write for your free kids-only Bible course. The address is Treasure Chest, P.O. Box 53055, Los Angeles, California, 90053. 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
7: After this manner, therefore, pray ye: Our Father, which art in heaven, hallowed be thy name. Thy kingdom come, thy will be done in earth as it is in heaven. Give us this day our daily bread, and forgive us our debts as we forgive our debtors. And lead us not into temptation, but deliver us from evil. For thine is the kingdom, and the power, and the glory forever. Amen.
8: But we have this treasure in earthen vessels, that the excellency of the power may be of God and not of us.
9: Did you know that before it snows, fir trees will retract their branches so the weight of the snow they'll have to bear is reduced?
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9: This withdrawal response by trees is programmed into every branch. The Creator has enabled the tree, in effect, to anticipate the problem before it occurs in order to reduce the effects of that natural phenomenon. And we can do the same in marriage. You may not be able to avoid problems and crises in marriage, but you can anticipate them and prepare for their arrival, because most of the stress points in families are entirely predictable. Into every marriage a little snow will fall. Blizzards will blow and storms will howl. 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
12: Now a look at your evening weather on Bakersfield Christian Talk Radio. Sunny today with a high near 101 and lows around 73. Mostly sunny tomorrow with a high of 100 and lows around 69. For your Thursday, sunny with a high near 101 and lows...

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1: For millennia, people from different countries, cultures, and backgrounds have found direction and encouragement in the inspired pages of the Bible. In his day, Jesus directed listeners to search the prophecies of Scripture to find Him, the only way of salvation. 2,000 years later, as we stand on the brink of eternity, we no less need the purpose and hope God's Word provides. Sacramento Central Church brings you Receiving the Word, timely Bible messages presented by Pastors Chris Buttery and Mike Thompson. Amazing revelations await you in God's holy word, the Bible.
2: The third missionary journey. The third missionary journey. And we have a memory text. It's Acts chapter 20, verse 24. Acts 20:24, and it says, "But none of these things move me." Now, this is Paul speaking. He says, "None of these things move me, nor do I count my life dear to myself, so that I may finish my race with joy, and the ministry which I receive from the Lord Jesus to testify to the gospel of the grace of God." Some of us used to or have traveled. Probably most of us have traveled somewhere or another. You know, it used to be, at least where I came from, that family stayed put. Our family left Adelaide, Australia, which is on the south part of Australia, and our family moved to Darwin, which was way up north in the tropics. The rest of our family, cousins, uncles, aunts, and the likes, didn't go anywhere. That's just kind of how it was. But eventually, family began to travel more and explore, and even some of my cousins have come here to the United States to visit and enjoy some time here. You know, for Australians, coming to the United States is kind of a big thing. You know, there's a lot of nice things to see here. So Australians are known to travel now, and not that it was always that way. There are many advantages, I guess, to traveling. And I want to share with you what Mark Twain said. He said, travel, now notice carefully, he said, travel is fatal. Fatal to what? He says, to prejudice, bigotry, and narrow-mindedness. It certainly opens up the eyes to understanding peoples of different places and regions and cultures. He says it's fatal to prejudice, bigotry, and narrow-mindedness. And although Paul and his companions didn't have a prejudice bone in their body, their traveling to various places continued to remind them of the incredible need of sharing the gospel with people living in darkness and in superstition, with Jews and Gentiles alike. And the more they traveled to share Christ with others and raise up churches, it only served to further enlarge their own hearts, their capacity to have compassion and sympathy toward others. And you see that as we follow Paul through his travels, through his first and second missionary journey, his love for the people that he worked with, the churches he raised up, knew no bounds, and he would do anything to help these new believers in the faith be steady and solid in their walk with Christ. Acts chapter 18, and that's where we're going to begin here. And of course, you know, Luke wrote the book of Acts, and his account of Paul's third missionary journey begins pretty abruptly. Paul spent some time in Antioch, which you understand is the center of Paul's missions. The apostle set out for another journey, and the Bible says in Acts 18, verse 23, over the region of Galatia, Perga, in order, strengthening all the disciples. And so in just one quick verse, Paul has covered 1,500 miles. And he's done that in this particular area. He's done that primarily by foot. And so that's a long way to travel. Paul probably had to buy a new pair of sandals along the way. Now, the reason that that Luke records this and it's so abrupt is because the focus of his journey, Paul's third missionary journey, was Ephesus, where Paul spent a lot of his time during this missionary journey. Now, from an evangelistic standpoint, the ministry in Ephesus was incredibly fruitful. The impact of Paul's preaching, the Bible says in Acts 19, reached the whole province of Asia. And it was probably during this time in his ministry in Ephesus that he raised up the churches in Colossae, Hierapolis, and in Laodicea. Those churches were founded. And

0: And this particular journey, this third missionary journey of Paul, would be his last journey as a free man, at least as far as we see recorded in the scripture. Because after this, he would go, his next journey would be to Rome, and he'd be going as a prisoner, as a slave. And so we're going to go to Sunday's lesson, and this is Ephesus part 1. We're in Acts chapter 18, and let's take a look here. Acts chapter 18, and we're going to read verses 24 to 28. Just a little context here. After leaving Corinth, because that's where Paul had spent some time, 18 months, Paul's next scene of labor was Ephesus. He was on his way to Jerusalem, and this is going to be a theme throughout our study. Paul really wanted to go down to Jerusalem. His burden was to share the gospel there with God's the Jews down there, his people. And he wanted to go to Jerusalem, but to attend a festival, but he stopped to Ephesus along the way, and he couldn't quite get there in the time that he wanted to get there. But he was there in Ephesus. He was there for a short time. When he preached in the synagogue of the Jews, they desired him to stay on. And so he wanted to, but he couldn't, because he wanted to get down to Jerusalem. He essentially said, "If God wills, I'll be back." And so what he did was he had Aquila and Priscilla, the married couple, they were traveling with him to Ephesus, and they asked Aquila and Priscilla to stay there to carry on the work that Paul had begun in Ephesus. And it was at this time that a man by the name of Apollos came on the scene. And so we're going to read a little bit about him and his story here in verses 24 to 28. Acts chapter 18, verses 24 to 28. It says, "Now a certain Jew named Apollos, born at Alexandria, an eloquent man and mighty in the scriptures, he came to Ephesus. This man had been instructed in the way of the Lord, and being fervent in spirit, he spoke and taught accurately the things of the Lord, though he knew only the baptism of who? Of John." So that's John the Baptist. Verse 26, "So he began to speak boldly in the synagogue, and when Aquila and Priscilla heard him, they took him aside and explained to him the way of God more perfectly. And when he desired to cross to Achaia, the brethren wrote exhorting the disciples to receive him. And when he arrived, he greatly helped those who had believed through grace, for he vigorously refuted the Jews publicly, showing from the scriptures that Jesus is the Christ." So it's likely here, so here's Apollos, he's preaching in the synagogue of the Jews, Aquila and Priscilla are there, and they're hearing him speak. And it's likely that Apollos only had a faint knowledge of the mission and message of Jesus Christ, because it says there specifically that he only knew the baptism of who? Of John. And what was John's message? John's message was a message of repentance, and John's message was a message preparing the way for the coming of the Messiah. But see, John wasn't even fully aware of, didn't fully understand all the ministry of Jesus Christ. He didn't have a full concept of it. As a matter of fact, in Matthew chapter 11, verse 3, he asks the question, "Are you the one who is prophesied to come?" And of course, John is languishing in prison at that time, and he's feeling discouraged. But John didn't have a full concept of the work of the Messiah. So it's very likely that Apollos didn't understand the establishment of the Christian church, the ordinances of baptism and of the Lord's Supper. He certainly probably wasn't aware of the outpouring of the Holy Spirit on the day of Pentecost, the gifts of the Spirit. And he probably wasn't aware that conversion always follows repentance. He was preaching a message of repentance, but probably wasn't aware that conversion followed repentance and also the reception of the gift of salvation by grace through faith in Jesus Christ. So Apollos, he was preaching what he knew. Apollos was fervent and vigorous in what he understood from the scriptures, but he didn't have a full knowledge of Jesus' mission and his message. And so there's Aquila and Priscilla. They're hearing him preach the word of God. They're impressed with this man. He's a godly man. And so they recognize as they're listening to him, he's coming up short in some areas. And so they graciously call him aside. They don't rebuke him publicly or anything like that. They call him aside quietly. And they expound, the Bible says, they expound the word of God more fully to him. That's what they did, more perfectly to him. And Apollos, being the meek man he was, could take the admonition, could take the instruction that Aquila and Priscilla graciously shared with them. And he went on to proclaim not only the message he was proclaiming before, but the extra light that he had received from Aquila and Priscilla, from the word of God. You know, there's a lot we can learn about Aquila and Priscilla's interaction with Apollos. You know, Aquila and Priscilla didn't jump on the man, didn't give him a hard time, didn't slap him down with the Bible because they didn't know all the truth. What did they do? They quietly called him aside and they expounded to him the word of God more fully. And Apollos had a heart in him that he was willing to receive the instruction, even maybe some of the rebuke. You know, it's not that Aquila and Priscilla intended to rebuke him, but when you share the word of God, sometimes there comes to us a degree of rebuke because we haven't been walking in the way. I haven't fully understood the way of the Lord. And so when we're reading the scriptures, it does those things. The Bible says all scripture is inspired of God and is profitable for reproof. So that's what the Bible does. It reproves us and it instructs us in the way of righteousness. But there's a lot we can learn about Aquila and Priscilla. And I honestly believe, and I sincerely believe, that God raised up this church, the Seventh-day Adventist movement, to work like Aquila and Priscilla worked, to call people to a fuller understanding and knowledge of the Word of God. Of course, through the Dark Ages and through the breaking down of the Word of God and then the Reformation that occurred coming out of the Dark Ages, and people, kind of the light going on as individuals studied the Scriptures and they began to understand more and more of the Word of God. But unfortunately, most of the denominations, like the Lutherans that followed Luther, they only followed Luther as far as Luther went. And other of the great reformers, the churches just simply stopped where the leaders stopped, and they never progressed and went further to understand all that the scriptures have to say regarding certain things. And I believe prophetically God raised up this church to help our brothers and sisters in other churches come to a knowledge of the truth for the last days, the three angels' messages of Revelation 14, to lead them to understand the word of God more fully. And so we ought to be careful. We don't say anything bad about individuals or anything like that. People are following the Lord as much as they know. Now, it's true. It doesn't matter what Christian denomination there is. It is. There are folk who are there by name and name only. They're there because their parents went there, their grandparents went there, and there really isn't in them a heart to serve the Lord. They're just there because it's culturally right. It's just family from heritage. It's right. But there are a lot of people in these churches who have dedicated to the Lord Jesus and don't fully understand the Word of God. And in many cases, understanding error that's not taught by the Word of God. For example, Sunday sacredness as opposed to the Sabbath. For example, the immortality of the soul versus soul sleep. When a person dies, they sleep in the grave waiting for the resurrection. Why would Jesus come to raise a person up if they're already in heaven once they died? It's not possible. It doesn't make any sense. And so God has called, I believe, this church to share the truth of God more fully. Doesn't make us better than anyone else. It just makes us more responsible than others and gives us a much higher calling. And so in the meekness of in the attitude of humility and in the attitude of clarity in sharing the word of God, God has called this church to a very important work in these last days, not with arrogance or pride, but with a strong sense of incredible responsibility that God has laid on our shoulders. So Apollos receives the word of God more fully from Aquila and Priscilla. And did he stop preaching? Oh no. He was even more fired up, and he wanted to go to Achaia, which is likely there in Corinth, which was the chief city of that region. And so the church, the Bible says, wrote exhorting the disciples to receive Apollos as a teacher who was in full harmony now with the church of Christ at that time. So there Apollos went down to Corinth in public labor. He went from house to house. The Bible says, we just read in Acts 18 verse 27 and so on, he says he vigorously refuted the Jews publicly, showing from the scriptures that Jesus is the Christ. So Paul had planted the seed. He'd worked there for 18 months in Corinth. And now Apollos comes along and he builds on the work that Paul started in Corinth. And unfortunately, because of the success that attended the work of Apollos, division began to arise in the church because people began to side with Apollos and others began to side with Paul. Paul had planted the seeds of truth and now Apollos was watering those, and the success that attended Apollos' preaching of the gospel led some people to exalt his labors above that of Paul's. In other words, there was party affiliation in the church. There were individuals who were saying, no, this is a better preacher. Now, this man's a much better preacher than this man. And so people began to take sides, and you read about that in 1 Corinthians chapter 3, verses 1 through 4. And this party affiliation threatened to hinder the progress of the gospel. Who do you suppose was behind this separation, this party affiliation? It would have been the devil. Do you think the devil enjoyed watching the church grow and flourish like it was growing and flourishing? No, he wanted to snuff it out. He wanted to put a stop to it. And the only way the devil could do that, well, he did think multiple things. Persecution was one, but that didn't stop the preaching of the gospel. He brought in false teachers. We'll read about that in Acts chapter 20. He tried to distort the truth of God's word. And then he brought in among the believers dissension, party affiliation. But Paul counseled the Corinthian believers, and we're going to read 1 Corinthians chapter 3, verses 5 through 10. Thanks, Pam.
1: Who then is Paul, and who is Apollos, but ministers through whom you believed, as the Lord gave to each one? I planted, Apollos watered, but God gave the increase. So then neither he who plants is anything, nor he who waters, but God who gives the increase. Now he who plants and he who waters are one, and each one will receive his own reward according to his own labor. Mm-hmm. For we are God's fellow workers. You are God's field. You are God's building. According to the grace of God, which was given to me as a wise master builder, I have laid the foundation and another builds on it. But let each one take heed how he builds on it.
0: Thank you very much. So what was Paul saying? Paul's saying, look, don't play favorites here. We're all in this together. We all participate in the work of God together. Someone's going to plant the seed. Someone's going to come along and water it. But who gives the increase? Who produces the harvest? It's God. Yeah, that's exactly right. You know, there's no power in the farmer who plants the seed, or in the farmer who waters the seed that's been planted to produce a crop and a harvest. Where does the power come from? I mean, God has put something in that seed to produce life and health, and that thing becomes a plant and then it produces fruit. So you can't pat this farmer on the back and say, you're the best farmer in the world, and then come and pat this farmer on the back and say, you're the best farmer in the world because you watered it, and you know he just planted it, but you watered it. Who gave the increase? God. And so this Paul addresses this party affiliation head on, and says, look, each person is going to be accountable and responsible for the work and the labor they've done for the Lord themselves. Whatever role that God has called them to, whether one of seed sower or water or harvester, each are alike in the Lord's work and each are one. We all participate in the work. And I think we need to be careful with this. You know, I think in churches there are individuals who are very prone to follow preachers. You know, if a pastor ups and leaves a church, then people follow that particular preacher and they don't stay by the stuff and support the work in the local area that they may live in. I'd hate to think one day when I leave here that folk will walk away from this church because they liked me better than the next guy that came in. That's not how it works. We're all here to learn, to grow, to do so. And I can only bring something to the church that I can bring. The next person coming after me will bring something different, something that will help the church. Sometimes God allows these things to happen to bring to his people things that one minister couldn't bring, but the other minister can. We're all in this work together. Let me share this quote with you. Well, let me first of all explain something here. Where did the party affiliation rise? How did it arise? Well, it seems as though Paul, when he was preaching among the Corinthians, sought to uplift the cross. I don't want to read too much into this, but he sought to uplift the cross of Calvary because he knew if people would see Jesus hanging on the cross, dying for their sins, it would work in them the grace of God, change their hearts, and it would lead them to live a more godly life. So he uplifted the cross of Calvary and didn't necessarily rebuke sin. He uplifted the cross in order to appeal to them. But when Apollos comes along, Apollos obviously had a different, I don't want to say a different message, but a different, came to the message from a different perspective. He shared the same message, but he But he added something. He had something different. He was building on the work that Paul started. And so there were some people obviously who appreciated what Paul was preaching. And Paul should have been preaching this all along. And others were saying, no, Paul was preaching the right thing. You guys are too focused on this. And there was this separation. And folk weren't pleased with Paul, and some folk weren't pleased with Apollos, and some folk were very pleased with Apollos, and some folk just weren't pleased with Paul. Were Paul and Apollos wrong in what they preached? No, they weren't. They gave to the people what they both understood that the people needed at the time. And then Apollos comes along and he builds on what Paul did. Could Apollos have done what Paul had done earlier on? Probably he could have, but Apollos had a different focus in his ministry. And he came to that area right when God needed him to help build the saints, those that Paul had won to the gospel there in Corinth. So let me read this to you from Acts of the Apostles, page 277, 278. He who sends forth gospel workers as his ambassadors, talking about God, is dishonored when there is a manifestation among the hearers so strong an attachment to some favorite minister that there is an unwillingness to accept the labor of some other teacher. The Lord sends help to his people, not always as they may choose, but as they need. For men are short-sighted and cannot discern what it is for their highest good. It is seldom that one minister has all the qualifications necessary to perfect a church in all the requirements of Christianity. Therefore, God often sends to them another minister, each possessing some qualifications in which the others were deficient. No minister is to be idolized. Can I get an amen out there? Yeah, beautiful. Amen. So let's keep that in mind as we consider the work of Apollos and we consider the work of Paul. Each person builds on the other. And you know, right here in the church, individuals pick up a ministry and they're following on the heels of an individual who stepped aside, moved on to another ministry. They take the banner, the baton of that ministry, the next level. There should never be any struggling within that ministry. Well, the previous leader was just better, or I like you better than the previous leader. We need to support one another, support the ministries and ministry leaders who are serving. God has led them and called them to their position and place for this particular time. Now, I want to make sure you understand clearly, though, here this morning. I'm not suggesting that Paul watered down his message and Apollos. So he was watering down his message and Apollos came along and he was preaching present truth. They both were preaching present truth. But Paul makes it clear in 1 Corinthians he had to share milk with the believers because that was still carnal because of this division that was exhibited. Apollos comes along and perhaps he feeds them a little bit more meat, but it didn't make Paul less a man of God or less a minister, less called of God than Apollos. They needed what they needed at that particular time, and I think it's very important we understand that. Well, let's go to Acts chapter 19 and we'll pick up verses 1 through 7. Let's read this together. And it happened when Apollos was at Corinth that Paul, having passed through the upper regions, came to Ephesus. So Paul now has gone down to Jerusalem and now he's come back to Ephesus. And he said to them, he found some disciples. And he said to them, did you receive the Holy Spirit when you believed? So they said to him, we have not so much as heard whether there is a Holy Spirit. And he said to them, into what then were you baptized? So they said, into whose baptism? John. So they were disciples of John the Baptist. Then Paul said, John indeed baptized with a baptism of repentance, saying to the people that they should believe on him who would come after him, that is on Christ Jesus. When they heard this, they were baptized in the name of the Lord Jesus. And when Paul had laid hands on them, the Holy Spirit came upon them, and they spoke with tongues and prophesied. Now the men were about 12 in all. So on his arrival to Ephesus, Paul found 12 men who, like Apollos, had been disciples of John the Baptist, and like him, had gained a knowledge or some knowledge of the mission of Christ, but not an entire knowledge. These men didn't have the same ability as Apollos in preaching, but they were still fervent and vigorous in sharing what they knew. And according to the record, they had no knowledge of the mission of the Holy Spirit. So like Aquila and Priscilla, who ministered to Apollos, Paul, what did he do with these 12 individuals? He expounded to them the word of God more perfectly, just like Aquila and Priscilla did with Apollos. Apostle Paul set before them the great truths that are the foundation of the Christian's hope. I'm reading from Acts of the Apostles 2:82. He told them of Christ's life on this earth, of his cruel death of shame. He told them how the Lord of life had broken the barriers of the tomb and risen triumphant over death. He repeated the Savior's commission to his disciples. He told them also of Christ's promise to send the Comforter, and he described how gloriously this promise had been fulfilled on the day of Pentecost. So these individuals didn't really know and understand the mission and ministry of Jesus, the outpouring of the Spirit, the establishment of the early church, and so Paul instructed them. And they, according to the text we've just read, verse 6, the Holy Spirit descended upon them, and what were they doing? Speaking in what? Other tongues or in other languages. Because why? Because prior to this, they were doing what? They were sharing the message with people in that region. And in those days, you had people from all over the place. And so God gave them the gift of languages, tongues, languages, in order to allow them to proclaim the gospel in the language of those who were in that region and in that area, so they could appreciate and hear the gospel as well. And so God blessed them with this tremendous gift in order to proclaim the gospel. And keep in mind, friend, that the gifts of the Spirit are not given just to satisfy us or to make us feel important and special in the church. The gifts are given, by the way, the gifts are desired from us, and the gifts are given in order to enable us to do ministry. If we're not willing to do ministry, you never understand what your gift is. But when you throw yourself into ministry, you'll discover and learn what God has gifted you with, and he'll bless and multiply that gift that is given to you. And so these men went and they shared the gospel.
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5: Hi, I'm Megan.
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6: This is Moms on Break. Hi, and welcome back to Moms on Break. You're taking a break today to listen to children and media. And I have an exciting guest with me. I actually went to college with her, Libna Arroyo. She's from California right now. And she has a master's in counseling, currently teaching psychology at the college level. She's a wife of a healthcare and military chaplain and mother of two. And Libna has a passion for parenting and child development, specifically with children and media. How did you become passionate about children and media?
7: Yes, thank you, Stacy, for having me. I am a school counselor by profession, and I worked for about 13 years as a counselor in different settings, including schools. And I've noticed in the last few years, especially during the pandemic, that there has been an increase with anxiety and depression in children and teenagers. And I would ask the kids that I work with, like, how long would you stay on, you know, playing video games or watching TV? And I would hear a lot of hours, like 7 to 10, sometimes 12 hours a day. So I was really nervous about it, just talking to them, like, how is this happening with our children? What can we do better? And I would talk to the parents about different things, and I come up with a list of how to help parents, and I've done a lot of research on my own, and then just trying to figure out how to help children and teenagers stay away as much as possible or decrease their time so that they can have less anxiety and depression.
6: Praise the Lord, Liebna, that you have a passion for this, because it's a real problem, especially a growing problem in the last year. So yes, our goal today is to help moms and families solve the problem of putting their kids on too much media every day.
7: Yes, for sure. So let's go through a list of some of the ideas that I can bring for parents or caretakers. And one of the first things I always say, you have to be the example. If they see you being on the phone all the time and you're not present with your children, especially if they've been in school a day and then you only have a few hours left in the day with them, you have to be

0: example for them, and knowing that that's the only time that you have to bond with your children, and know that you can do things as a family. So
1: well, that's powerful.
0: Yeah, and I've noticed that in technology today, I know most people, if not 100%, have a phone, and you can track your times of how much you're spending time on, you know, on phones and computers and things like that, and you can check on that and see, okay, if I've done more than an hour or two a day, that's taking a lot of time from my family. So it's a lot of after work, and you have to just track yourself. So I encourage parents to do that.
1: That's a good idea. Because they may not even realize how much time they're spending. It just adds up quick.
0: It does. It really does. And then I like media and technology for several reasons, because I think it's useful. And one of them can be doing some research on your own. There's so many good ideas online for parents to go and just find ideas of what to do with kids that don't involve media. Especially during the pandemic, when I was at home and we couldn't do stuff, there was things that other mothers posted, mommy blogs, as you call them, and there were a lot of ideas that you could do, and I would print them out and try to implement them with my kids, and some worked and some didn't. But it's just really good to just, if you're kind of feel like you're in a rut or in a routine that you don't know what to do, just do some research or ask other moms and, you know, get on groups and get ideas. So
1: there's plenty out there.
0: Useful. Yes, for sure. Now, I am not against using media at all. That's not me. But I always say that make it a family affair. Be very conscious about what your children are watching. I make a point of myself of watching the movie first, or the show or whatever, before I show it to the kids, because I don't want to be surprised. I want to make sure that they're watching something that's wholesome, that teaches them a good lesson. And then we can watch it as a family, and they're supervised, and not just let them be on their own without, you know, because sometimes things happen if there's commercials or there's things in the movie that you didn't remember or that you don't know. And then they're exposed to something maybe that you didn't want to. So,
1: and it happens so quick, and then it's in there.
0: It does. So it's something that you need to be in control of what they're watching, when they're watching, and not just let them be the ones who choose. It's really important.
1: That's very good.
0: Yeah. And then there's other things. For example, if you really want to decrease the amount of media in your home, you have hands-on as a parent, and it does take more time, but it is, you can do it.
1: It's worth
0: it. One of the things I say, as my kids are older, because now they're 9 and 10, I find that they want to be with friends too. So you can get together with other families now that you can, maybe do an outdoor activity on the weekend, or just get together to do a play date at home, or get involved in some extracurricular activities like sports or things that your family will enjoy. So you need to find what your family likes to do together and research that and try to make it memories, make traditions with your family. This past summer, we did a soccer camp, and I was actually one of the coaches. So it helped me to be involved with my kids and do things that will help them be active and not be in front of media as much. So that was really good. And then if you are, as school is coming up, and you have a routine, and I don't know if you have kids who are homeschool or in school, it depends also on your job schedule, or if you have them right after school, or if you're a little later, but if you get them involved in a home routine that is after school, you can minimize a lot of the media involvement. For example, I have the same schedule as my kids because I work in a school system. So I can have them right after school, and then they have homework, they have instrument practice, they have to help with chores at home, which I also recommend a lot, because if you have them involved in that, it takes some time, and they
1: productive.
0: Feel part of the family. Yeah,
1: yes.
0: For sure. And help with supper preparations, and then they talk to you while they're working. Mm-hmm. So you create that bonding time with your family, so that you know what's going on in their lives. You just, you know, and when you have media presence, sometimes it's really hard to, you know what they're thinking for the day or things like that. If it's always on, because you don't have that time of look at me in the eyes, like
1: one on one
0: with your child. Yes,
1: undivided correct. Attention, quality yes, time.
0: Mm-hmm. Yes, and so that's one of the things that my husband and I made a pact in. It's like we are not going to be involved in media or in our phones when we're eating, when we're home from school, we're there for the kids, we're going to be involved in their homework, we're going to be, so it's you know, we try as much as possible. We're not always perfect, but, you know, mm-hmm. we try. That's our goal when you make it intentional.
1: Yes, when you have those goals, you're going to meet them more often than not if you didn't have any goals set up or you know, no phone at the table. And you know, I'm a stay-at-home mom, homeschooling mom, and it might be good for me to just have a place for that phone to park during the day when it's my undivided attention with the kids so that I don't deal with it whatsoever. It's just out of sight, out of mind.
0: Yes, and it's you know, sometimes you do get a phone call here and there, but it's more of an, there's a designated time in the day where you don't use your phone. So, and then I always say, yeah, you know, like get involved with your kids as much as possible. Like, for example, during the summer, especially because I'm off, I like to say, okay, as a family, we're going to do some exercise together. What would you like to do? Maybe we can go biking. Maybe we can go running. We can go on a hike. So you make it as much as, you know, involved with your kids, but make them have a choice of what they would like so that they don't feel like, oh, I have to go do it. It's a requirement. But just they can have fun with what you want to do and have activities. I'm a planner, and so I like to plan every week to have at least one or two activities as a family or with other people. So if whatever works for you, if it's like an impulsive decision to go do something, or you have it planned ahead of time, and that's something that the kids are looking forward to, and they know that day, for sure, there's not going to be any media because we're going to be outside having fun. Mm-hmm. And we're not going to be worried about, you know, having a discussion about, oh, can we watch something today, or can we do something? Because it's already something planned ahead of time, and you can do that. And it's really nice to have that.
1: Yes, whether you're a planner or not, whether you're more spur of the moment, to have that goal as a parent that we're going to designate two or three times a week a special activity, and maybe some of that comes mostly on the weekend, but that you know you're carving it out with your kids, and time's not slipping by, and they're growing up without getting that.
0: Yes, for sure. So, and then I want to just bring out a little bit of the psychology of each child, just because I think it's really important. Mm-hmm. Every personality, I think, struggles differently with media. There are some who are a little bit more, can have more of the tendency to become addicted to it. So you need to really get to know your children to know which one would have more of a struggle with it, because you have to be, as a parent, I always believe, as a parent, you have to be that hedge to protect your children from different things, because if you don't, they're going to experience that. And it's kind of a responsibility already anyway, but it is like something really important that you have to notice in each child to know what are their temptations, their struggles, and adapt to each child. Because I have one child who doesn't really care if I say, okay, we're done with the iPad, or we're done watching this, we're not going to be watching anymore. I have a child who has no problem just saying, okay, and then they move on to something else. And then I have another child who struggles, and they want to argue with you, and they want to watch more and more, and they have a hard time with boundaries on that. So you as a parent have to use that as, you know, very carefully with them, because it's really hard. So you have to find different ways so that you could either use it as a reward or a takeaway privilege, because some of them have more of a tendency that works for them, and some of them don't. Mm-hmm. So it's another area to really be careful about, and notice what each child struggles with,
1: because they're all different.
0: Yeah, correct. It is.
1: Yeah, we in our home, we've decided not to do TV, just not to fight that battle. But we still have some media around. There's a computer, and then we each have a smartphone nowadays. That's about all you can find. So I'd love to leave our listeners with a verse that they can apply to all media they take in. And that's Philippians 4, verse 8. It says, "Finally, brethren, whatsoever things are true, whatsoever things are honest, whatsoever things are just, whatsoever things are pure, whatsoever things are lovely, whatsoever things are of good report, if there be any virtue and if there be any praise, think on these things." I love that verse because we can apply that to whatever we're taking in on our phone, on the computer, or TV, or movie, or book, or whatever is coming in. Does it match that? Is it true and honest and just? And if not, then let's rethink it as parents so that we're putting good, wholesome things into their minds.
0: Amen.
1: Libna, it's been a treat to have you join us. Our time is out, but I would love to have you come back. I feel like we've just touched the surface of this.
0: There's a lot to talk about.
1: Absolutely. So join us again next time for another Moms on Break, and I hope that you can apply these principles we've learned today to your family and spend more quality time together. With God's help, you can do it. See you next time.
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3: We're going to look at one of my favorite chapters of the Bible today, 2 Peter chapter 3, and I'm going to start reading right at the first verse. "Beloved, I now write to you this second epistle, in both of which I stir up your pure minds by way of reminder, that you may be mindful of the words which were spoken before by the holy prophets, and of the commandment of us, the apostles of the Lord and Savior, knowing this first, that scoffers will come in the last days, walking according to their own lusts, and saying, 'Where is the promise of his coming? For since the fathers fell asleep, all things continue as they were from the beginning of creation.'" The recent earthquake in Italy took more than 1,500 lives and damaged more than 15,000 buildings. That in itself is a horrific story. But what makes it even more tragic is the fact that somebody had already sounded the alarm bells a couple of weeks earlier, warning the citizens of the city that increasing radon levels seemed to indicate that a major earthquake was coming. The authorities, unfortunately, didn't believe this guy. "Nobody can predict an earthquake," they said, and they forced him to take the warning off his website. Cars with loudspeakers had been driving through the town, warning people to get ready for something big. And those were shut down too. The public officials, understandably, thought that it was raising unnecessary alarm and could conceivably lead to civil unrest. The man who predicted the quake said it was coming March 31st. And everybody laughed because there was nothing but a minor tremor that day. The laughter stopped abruptly on the 6th of April, when the city was ravaged by a major earthquake that resulted in unbelievable damage. As it turns out, our hero was only wrong by a matter of days. So the question is, was the earthquake a few days later just a coincidence, or did this man really know something? You know, when I heard the story, it reminded me of this passage in Peter's letter, where he describes the general mindset of the last generation to live on planet Earth. "In the last days," Peter says, "people are going to openly mock the idea that Jesus is coming. Nobody can predict an event like that, and the planet will just keep on going in spite of what Christians have said for hundreds of years." You know, once in a while, there have even been Christians who have mistakenly chosen dates for Christ's return, and he didn't come. But does that mean Christians are wrong? Given the current state of world affairs, I strongly suspect it won't be long before the world discovers the Bible was right. Jesus really is coming again. And for those who laughed, or those who chose to ignore it, the consequences are going to be disastrous. You know, for more than 3,500 years, Bible prophecy has never been wrong, and it's not going to be wrong about Christ's return. And that means that paying attention to clear warnings is always going to be the better way to live.

0: 30 days to natural blood pressure control, the no pressure solution. 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

The 16th century was populated by some of the greatest minds in religious history. Luther, Calvin, Zwingli, Knox, Latimer, Ridley, Cranmer. And sitting comfortably amongst this group of luminaries was William Tyndale, translator of the English Bible. Tyndale was born in Gloucestershire in 1494 in a small village called North Nibley, marked today by this monument overlooking the village. He was educated at Oxford and completed his BA in 1512 and his MA in 1515 before coming here to Cambridge University, where he met Dutch scholar Erasmus, who was teaching Greek. Tyndale wanted to translate the Bible into English, but no one in England was willing to undertake such a daring task. Since 1408, the Oxford Commission had forbidden the translation of the Bible into the English language, even prohibiting its use in the training curriculum for preachers. Coechalius, a notorious papal theologian, had this perspective. The New Testament translated into the language of the people is in truth the food of death, the fuel of sin, the veil of malice, the pretext of false liberty, the protection of disobedience, the corruption of discipline, the depravity of morals, the termination of concord, the death of honesty, the wellspring of vices, the disease of virtues, the instigation of rebellion, the milk of pride, the nourishment of contempt, the death of peace, the destruction of charity, the enemy of unity, the murderer of truth. Immersed in such a climate, Tyndale encountered a learned friend who said, "We were better without God's laws than the Pope's." To which Tyndale responded, "I defy the Pope and all his laws. If God spare my life ere many years, I will cause a boy that driveth the plough shall know more of the scriptures than thou doest." Forbidden to work in England, Tyndale traveled through Europe, from Hamburg to Cologne to Worms to Antwerp, using the Greek and Hebrew texts to craft a masterpiece of the English language. Time and time again, the papacy tried to stop his work, but the Lord watched over his servant. One account, how the Bishop of Durham, seeking to hinder his work, bought all his Bibles, but this merely provided him with the money he needed to produce a larger number of better quality Bibles. Tyndale contributed as much to the scholarship of English literature as Shakespeare and Chaucer, producing many of the translations of the Bible that we use today. In fact, much of the King James Bible, produced 60 years later, was taken almost verbatim from Tyndale's Bible. Phrases such as, "The spirit is willing, but the flesh is weak," "O death, where is thy sting?" and "Seek ye first," all these came from William Tyndale. Today, there are two remaining copies of Tyndale's Bible, one of which is here in the British Library, purchased for £1 million and accessible to view free of charge. Sadly, Tyndale was betrayed by Henry Phillips in Antwerp, who feigned friendship in order to gain Tyndale's trust and betrayed him to guards as he was leaving his house. He was taken to a castle in Vilvoord, Belgium, condemned as a heretic, strangled and burned to death in 1536. His last words were, "Lord, open the King of England's eyes." Within 1 year of his death, a Bible was placed in every parish church throughout the whole of England by order of the King. The poignant Christian song tells us, "Martyrs' blood stains each page. They have died for this faith. Hear them cry through the years. Oh, hear these words and hold them dear." The Word of God has come to us at such great cost. May we not treat it flippantly, haphazardly, but may we treasure it and commit to study and share God's Word each day.

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1: 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We may not like the timing, but we can know that it will eventually come to an end. Can you give grace to the process? Try it.
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2: This is Healthy Living, featuring Dr. Ken Cooper, founder of the Cooper Aerobics Center in Dallas, Texas. Cigarette smoking is the leading cause of lung cancer, which is the most deadly of all the cancers. But as Dr. Cooper points out today, smoking is also a huge factor in heart disease.
3: When you think about cigarette smoking, you think primarily of lung cancer, and it's true. You smoke a pack a day, there's a 20-fold increased risk of having lung cancer. But you realize a much more important problem is the problem of heart disease. Because if you smoke that pack a day, it doubles or triples the risk of having a heart attack as compared to the non-smoker or the former cigarette smoker. Did you realize that I don't care how long you've been smoking, how many packs a day you smoke, or how old you are, if you break the habit in a shorter period of time of 6 weeks, we begin to see a drop-off in deaths from heart attacks. By 6, 12, 18 months, you get back in the same low-risk category of the non-smoker. So the most important thing I can tell you smokers to do is to stop smoking and reduce that death from heart attacks. Why? Because if you break that cigarette smoking habit before you get back in the same low-risk category of the non-smoker as far as lung cancer is concerned, it takes at least 15 years. You might say, well, why should I stop? The answer is pure and simple. You're 6 times as likely to have a heart attack as you are a lung cancer, and you can drop that risk down dramatically, and that's what you're more likely to die of. Keep that in mind, you cigarette smokers.
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5: 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He maketh me to lie down in green pastures. He leadeth me beside the still waters. He restoreth my soul. He leadeth me in the paths of righteousness for his name's sake. Yea, though I walk through the valley of the shadow of death, I will fear no evil. For thou art with me. Thy rod and thy staff, they comfort me. Thou preparest a table before me in the presence of mine enemies. Thou anointest my head with oil. My cup runneth over. Surely goodness and mercy shall follow me all the days of my life, and I will dwell in the house of the Lord forever.
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6: Oh, praise the Lord, all ye nations. 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And the truth of the Lord endureth forever. 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
7: A man reaps what he sows. 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The one who sows to please the Spirit, from the Spirit will reap eternal life. 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Therefore, as we have opportunity, you live your life. Let us do good to those who belong to the family of believers.
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10: Now a look at your morning weather on Bakersfield Christian Talk Radio. Sunny today with a high near 100 and lows around 73. Mostly sunny tomorrow with a high of 100 and lows around 69. For your Friday, sunny with a high near 101 and lows around 66. And for Saturday, sunny with a high near 93 and lows around 66. That's your morning weather on Bakersfield Christian Talk Radio.
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0: Presents the life and teachings of Jesus, taking you step by step through our Savior's ministry on earth.
1: Farewell Discourses, this is lecture 26. And just to take a note as we're getting started, the farewell discourses are recorded by John in the last part of John 13, 14, 15, 16, and 17. A fairly lengthy piece of teaching by Jesus, recorded only by John, which happened after the celebrating of the Lord's Supper. So we're going to begin that, if you take your Bible and look with me in John chapter 13, at the end of chapter 13, where Jesus speaks about a command to love. It's called a new commandment. And notice what Jesus says in John chapter 13 and verse 34. A new commandment I give you, love one another as I have loved you, so you must love one another. John 13 and verse 34. Now, I've got a question. Is that a new command or not? Some people might say, well, in the book of Leviticus, you don't have to remember this for an exam, but in Leviticus 19 and verse 18, it says you should love your neighbor as yourself. And you'll remember that Jesus said that was one of the two great commands, right? First command is that we should love God with all of our heart. And the second command was to love our neighbor. So some have asked, is this really a new commandment? Well, look at it again. And is there anything about the way that Jesus tells us to love that's new? I want to suggest to you there is, because Jesus says, I want you to love each other, how? As I have loved you. I want you to love each other with the love that I've shown to you. Well, in order to understand fully what Jesus is saying, we need to understand the word that is used there in John 13. In the Greek language, there are several verbs that are used for to love. We just have to love, and we can love pizza and love our best friend and love sunsets, and we just use the same word. But look at a couple of verbs with me, three in particular. The verb erao is used in Greek for a sensual love. Now, that's not used in the New Testament. That verb is not found, but we get in English the word erotic from that verb. Erao, it means sensual love. In addition to that, though, in Greek, there is a verb phileo, filial, affection, affection. In America, there's a city called Philadelphia. Adelphos in Greek means brother, phileo, affection, and we call it the city of brotherly love. So there is this word which means affection. But that is not the word that Jesus uses when he talks about loving as I have loved you. There is in New Testament Greek a verb agapao, and perhaps you have heard the noun agape. You say, oh, I've heard of that. Sometimes our church might have an agape meal, or we speak about agape love. The verb agapao with the noun agape is self-sacrificing love. Self-sacrificing love. When the Bible speaks of God's love, it always uses the noun agape or the verb agapao. So think of a text which speaks of God's love. You say, well, John 3 verse 16, God so

It is the sign of being a true follower of Jesus. By this shall all men and women know that you are my disciple, that is a disciple of Jesus, if you have what? And which verb do you think is used there? Agapao, the agape love. The love that's describing the way that Jesus, Son of God, God's love, loved us. So here's a question that I don't want you to shout out, but I'd like you to think about it. Would people recognize you as a disciple of Jesus by the way you love others? Well, that's an interesting question, isn't it? Would they say, oh, you must be a disciple of Jesus? Or, if they don't know anything about Jesus, they might say to you, I notice how much you love other people. Why? And you say, because as a follower of Jesus, I want to love others as he loved us. So Jesus says, that's the sign of discipleship. Well, that's how he begins the farewell discourse. But then look with me in John chapter 14, because Jesus goes on now to talk about his return, the promise of his return. We begin by noticing the uncertainty of the disciples. It's not explicitly stated, but look in John 14 and verse 1 as we continue looking at this farewell discourse. Again, the setting right after the celebrating of the Lord's Supper. This is my body, this is my blood. Symbols of what was going to happen in his death. But now in John 14 and verse 1, Jesus says, let not, what, your heart? Why would Jesus say to his followers, don't let your heart be troubled? Well, he could read their faces, couldn't he? Look back in the verses preceding, start maybe in verse 33 and on down through verse 36. What has Jesus said to his disciples that would cause their hearts to feel troubled? They're uncertain. What has he just said to them? He said, I will be going away. I'm going, and where I am going, you cannot come. Peter says in verse 36 of John 13, Lord, where are you going? Where are you going? So as we look at the context of Jesus speaking about his return, we notice the uncertainty of the disciples. Two in particular are mentioned here, and I'd like you to take special note of what they say. We're in John chapter 14 and verse 5. Jesus has just talked about going away, and Thomas says, Lord, verse 5 of John 14, Lord, we don't know where you're going. So how can we know the way? Now, Jesus has explained to them where he's going, but we see limited perception. Maybe because he's so anxious, we don't even know where you're going. By the way, I want you to note what Jesus says next. I'll come back to it in just a minute, because Jesus is certain even when his followers are uncertain. But it's in response to this question, we don't even know where you're going, how can we know the way, that Jesus gives one of the most famous statements in all of his teaching, which is, I am the way, I am the truth. But notice the uncertainty of Thomas, and then the uncertainty of Philip in verse 8. Philip says to Jesus in verse 8, Lord, show us the Father. Well, Jesus has said, if you've seen me, you've seen the Father. But Philip also is very anxious, isn't he? What's God like after all of this? Now, in contrast to the uncertainty of the disciples, Thomas, we don't even know where you're going. How can we know the way there? Philip, what's God like? That'd be a bit discouraging after 3.5 years of training, wouldn't it? For Jesus, I mean. You'd think he'd like to think they really had it grasped and understood what he was saying. But in contrast to the uncertainty of the disciples, we see the certainty of Jesus. And I want you to notice first in regards to his revelation of his Father. Look with me in verses 6 to 9 of John 14. Here we are in the farewell discourses in verse 6 of John 14. Who has just asked the question when Jesus says, I am the way, the truth, and the life? Who is it? Thomas. I am the way, Jesus says, the truth and the life. No one comes to the Father except through me.

0: If you really knew me, you would know my Father as well. From now on, you do know him and have seen him. And then Philip says, well, what is God like? Don't you know me, Philip, even after I have been among you for such a long time? Anyone who has seen me has seen the Father. How can you say, show us the Father? Now, nowhere in Scripture, listen to me carefully now, does Jesus ever say, I am the Father. Never. But Jesus is so certain about his revelation of the Father that he says, if you want to know what the Father is like, see me. And if you've seen me, you know what the Father is like. Do you see how certain Jesus is about his revelation of his Father's character? Now, this exclusivity troubles some people. They say, Jesus, that's getting carried away a little bit. I mean, I am the truth. You want to know what God the Father is like? Look at me. And it would be considered a little audacious if it wasn't true. But if it's true, then Jesus is simply saying, what is reality? And in fact, if he is the Son of God, he needs to say this because this is what is really true. Ravi Zacharias, a great Christian theologian, says the claims of Jesus always exclude all error because he is the truth. And so it doesn't surprise us that Jesus doesn't just say, well, I think I know some truth, or I might know the way, or here's one way. No, he says, I am the way, I am the truth, and I am the life. And if you want to know what the Father is like, you can look at me. So notice, in contrast to the uncertainty of the disciples, we see the certainty of Jesus. And that gives me peace, because I'm trusting my life and my eternal future on Jesus. And he's confident in who he is. But not only is he confident in his revelation, but he's also confident in his return. We took a brief look at this in our last class, but I want to focus on one specific phrase, and I want you to write it down. We're in John chapter 14, beginning with verse 1. Jesus, now in the upper room, conversation with his disciples. As soon as these conversations are over, he'll go over the Kidron Valley to Gethsemane, and from there, taken through a mockery of a trial, beaten, crucified, and die. The good news is he didn't stay dead, but rose on the third day and ascended to heaven. But he's got something very important to share with them in these last moments. Notice what he says, do not let your hearts be troubled. You believe in God, believe also in me. Verse 2 of John 14, in my Father's house are many mansions. If it were not so, I would have told you. I go to prepare a place for you. And if I go and prepare a place for you, I want you to write down the next four words. What does it say in your Bible? I will come again. Some translations, I will come back and take you to be with me, that you also may be where I am. You know the way to the place where I am going. Now, I want you to note that one phrase. It's very important. Jesus says, if I go and prepare a place for you, what? I will come again. Literally, in the Greek, that is translated futuristic present, I am coming. It's written in the present tense, but we call it a futuristic present because obviously he's not coming, but it's as certain as if it, what? It's already happening. It's literally written, if I go and prepare a place for you, I am coming again. Still future, but written in the present tense. We call it a futuristic present. As certain as if, can you finish the sentence? As certain as if, what? It's already taking place. It's already happening. That's how sure Jesus is about his return. So as he's talking to his disciples, they're so uncertain, they're troubled. Thomas says, we don't even know where you're going. How can we know the way? Philip says, we don't even know what God's like. What's the Father like? In contrast to their uncertainty, Jesus says, I am the way, the truth, and the life. The Father is revealed fully in me, and I'm coming back as certain as if it's already happening now. Then Jesus, having spoken about his return, goes to a very important topic. And I want to focus in some detail on this topic in our class today. Because while this is a class on the life and teachings of Jesus, you cannot study about Jesus without studying about the Holy Spirit. Jesus, teaching about the Holy Spirit, says if earthly parents know how to give good gifts to their children, how much more, in Matthew he says, how much more will the Father give good gifts to those who ask? But in Luke's gospel, he says, how much more will God give the Holy Spirit? That's the greatest gift, you see, that God can give to those who ask him. So we want to study about the gift of the Holy Spirit in this farewell discourse. And in order to set the scene, I want to just tell you some of the things that Jesus says about the Holy Spirit. Firstly, he associates God the Father, God the Son, and God the Holy Spirit together. Look at a text in the teaching of Jesus. We're not in the farewell discourse yet. We'll be there in just a moment. But go back to a very familiar passage at the end of Matthew's gospel. Matthew, the last chapter, chapter 28, the last verses of Matthew. I want you to notice, you know, there's some confusion both in Christianity and outside of Christianity about the Holy Spirit. Some people say, well, is the Holy Spirit a force like electricity, you know? Or is the Holy Spirit the influence of God in the world? Or is the Holy Spirit a being, a divine person, like God the Father and God the Son? It's a lot of confusion. Well, let's see what Jesus says here. Looking at the very end of Matthew's gospel, verse 19 of Matthew 28, therefore go and make disciples of all nations, baptizing them, are you reading in your Bible? Baptizing them in the name of the Father and of the Son and of the Holy Spirit. Now, some of you are familiar with that passage because you've perhaps been to a Christian baptism and you hear the pastor say, I now baptize you in the name of the Father and of the Son and of the Holy Spirit. Or if we were giving the complete, we would say in the name of the Father and in the name of the Son and in the name of the Holy Spirit. Now, what does that suggest to you? I mean, Jesus clearly is revealed in Scripture as Son of God, one with God from the beginning. Read John's Gospel chapter 1. God the Father, in the name of the Father, in the name of the Son, in the name of the Holy Spirit. It doesn't make sense. It would say in the name of the Father, in the name of the Son, and in the name of the force, or in the name of the influence of God, does it? Divine being, Father, divine being, Son. You say, are there any other places that speak about Father, Son, and Holy Spirit? If you're familiar with the New Testament, go over to 2 Corinthians chapter 13 and verse 14. 2 Corinthians, does anybody know who wrote the letters to the Corinthian believers? The Apostle Paul. The Apostle Paul, and remember from our study, did the Apostle Paul, this is way back at the beginning of our class, did the Apostle Paul ever meet Jesus? Yes, he did. He was not one of the 12, was he? Not one of the 12 disciples, but the Apostle Paul, once Saul of Tarsus, met Jesus when? After his resurrection, where? On the road to Damascus. Who are you? I am Jesus, Jesus said, whom you are persecuting. Lord, what do you want me to do? Paul says. Here's his testimony at the end of his letter to the Corinthian believers. Verse 14 of chapter 13. May the grace of the Lord Jesus Christ and the love of God and the fellowship of the Holy Spirit be with you all. Does that sound kind of like Matthew 28? Those three names, Jesus, the love of God, the fellowship of the Holy Spirit. So in Scripture, we find from those two texts at least, that the Holy Spirit is spoken of as a divine being. But I'm going to share a story with you. It's a bit scary. It may be a little difficult, may raise some questions in our mind. But I want to share a story with you which clearly shows that the Holy Spirit is not just the influence of God in the world or some force like electricity, but is actually a divine being, one with the Father and with the Son. Look in the book of Acts, and then we'll come back, because this will help us to understand what Jesus is teaching in the farewell discourse about the Holy Spirit. The book of Acts, right after the Gospel of John, chapter 5. We're following along in our Bible. Now a man named Ananias, together with his wife Sapphira, also sold a piece of property. You say, okay, somebody sold some real estate. Why did they put that in the Bible? Have you ever heard of Ananias and Sapphira? You say, I don't know how to spell it, but I've heard of them. But who? Why would they put in the Bible that they sold some real estate? Well, at the end of chapter 4, it talks about another follower of Jesus, a faithful follower of Jesus, who sold some real estate and gave that money to help the fellow Christians. Do you know who that was? That was Barnabas, who was Paul's mentor. He sold a piece of property and gave the proceeds to help the Christians that were living together in community after Pentecost, learning more about Jesus, and they were going to go then back to the world, to their countries where they had come from. Well, apparently, Ananias and Sapphira decided to do the same thing. They sold a piece of property. Verse 2 of Acts chapter 5, with his wife, Ananias' wife's full knowledge, he kept back part of the money for himself, but brought the rest and put it at the apostles' feet. Now, is it okay if you sell a piece of property to give a portion of it, perhaps to help at your church or to help missions, and keep some for yourself to care for your needs? Is that okay? Of course it is. I mean, I'm sure that many of you give generously to the church each time you get income, but you don't give it all because you have some to live on, right? So there's nothing wrong with that. At this point, you go, okay, well, he gave part of it and kept some. But the story gets a little more complicated as you follow on in verse 3 of Acts 5. Then Peter said, Ananias, how is it that Satan has so filled your heart that you have lied to the Holy Spirit and have kept for yourself some of the money you received for the land? Didn't it belong to you before it was sold? And after it was sold, wasn't the money at your disposal? What made you think of doing such a thing? Now, we can't see the facial expression. We don't know what's happening. But we infer from what Peter's saying to him that when Ananias came and gave that offering, he was implying that this was all of it. Oh, you know, Barnabas sold a piece of land and gave it all to the church? Well, I sold a piece of land, and here, I'm giving this to the church. Did he have to give it all? No. But apparently, he was pretending to give it all. But what this tells us about the Holy Spirit is found in verse 3. Ananias, how is it that Satan has so filled your heart that you have lied to the Holy Spirit? Now, what are we talking about? The Holy Spirit. Is the Holy Spirit the force? Is the Holy Spirit the influence of God? Well, let me ask you a question. Can I go over to the electric outlet and lie to the electric outlet on a wall? Can I lie to your influence in the world? No, you lie to a person. Please tell me the truth. Don't tell me a lie. When Ananias comes and Peter says, you are lying to the Holy Spirit, do you understand that that's referring to the Holy Spirit as a person? All right? And then notice what he says in verse 4. What made you think of doing such a thing? You have not lied to men, but Holy Spirit. You've lied to the Holy Spirit. You have not lied to man, but to... Is that clear? You lied to the Holy Spirit. You lied to God. In the name of the Father, the Son, and... He said, don't lie to God. I mean, just say, I'm giving a portion. But do not lie to God. Wow, look at the next verse. This is where it gets a little scary. Verse 5. When Ananias heard this, what happened? He fell down, boom, and died. And great fear seized all who heard what had happened. Then the young man came forward, wrapped up his body, and carried him out and buried him.
1: Wow.
0: Have you ever told a lie? That's kind of a serious thing. I mean, he told a lie and he dropped dead. I don't understand the details of that. It's kind of like an immediate judgment. Did God strike him dead, or did he just have a heart attack and drop? We don't know. But let's read on. The young man came forward, wrapped his body, carried him out and buried him. Verse 7 of Acts 5. About 3 hours later, his wife came in, not knowing what had happened. Peter asked her, tell me, is this the price you and Ananias got for the land? Follow me now. What should Sapphira have said? What should Sapphira have said? No. That's just the amount that my husband gave. Right? She had a choice at that point whether she was going to enter into the lie or tell the truth. Is this the amount? Oh, I wish she had changed her mind. But what does she say? Yes, that is the price. Peter said to her, how could you agree to test the Spirit of the Lord? Look, the feet of the men who buried your husband are at the door, and they will carry you out also. At that moment, she fell down at his feet and died.
1: Wow.
0: Then the young men came in, finding her dead, carried her out and buried her beside her husband. Great fear seized the whole church and all who heard about these events.
1: Wow.
0: I want you to notice, though, the titles that are given here. You have lied to the Holy Spirit. You have not lied to men, but to God. You have tested the Spirit of the Lord. In any of those references, do you see the Holy Spirit as some kind of inanimate force? No. You've lied to the Spirit. You've lied to God. You've tested the Spirit of the Lord. Clearly, in the teaching of Jesus and reflected in the experience of the apostles, the Holy Spirit is a divine being with the Father and with the Son.
2: 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Tune in next time to hear the conclusion.

0: 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We hope the episode shared today has been uplifting. 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
3: This is John MacArthur. Join me for today's Portraits of Grace. Savonarola has been called the burning beacon of the Reformation. His sermons denouncing the sin and corruption in the church of his day helped pave the way for the Protestant Reformation itself. Many who heard his powerful sermons went away half-dazed, bewildered, and speechless. Often sobs of repentance resounded throughout the entire congregation as the Spirit of God moved in their hearts under the preaching of that great Italian. However, some who heard him couldn't tolerate the truth and eventually had him burned at the stake. Sinful people won't tolerate a righteous standard. But remember, your present sufferings are not worthy to be compared with the glory you will one day experience in presence. This is John MacArthur encouraging you to live as portraits of grace.
4: Welcome to Science, Scripture, and Salvation, a radio ministry of the Institute for Creation Research. In this program, we want to encourage you in your Christian faith by showing how scientific evidence supports the Bible, particularly the Genesis account. The book of Genesis lays the foundation for all matters addressed in the rest of the Bible: the nature of God, His sovereignty in creation, man's purpose, sin, marriage, family, and why we need a Savior are all introduced and explained in Genesis. When we see that the first and most foundational book of the Bible can be trusted in all matters, including science, it builds confidence in the rest of the inspired Word all the way to Revelation. On today's show, we'll hear from Dr. Jason Lyle, astrophysicist and director of physical sciences with the Institute for Creation Research. Here's Dr. Lyle.
5: Does Genesis really matter? Is Genesis just a myth made up by primitive people? Is it a poetic book not meant to be taken literally? Is it just an allegory containing certain spiritual truths? Or is Genesis the true history of how God literally created the universe? And does this issue really matter? I suggest to you that Genesis really is literally true. And furthermore, every Christian should believe in a literal Genesis and be ready at all times to defend biblical creation when confronted by critics. And there are several reasons for this. First of all, Scripture. The Bible is primarily a history book, and it's not just any history book. The Bible claims to be God's Word and has demonstrated that claim in many ways. Some people might say, well, that reason doesn't apply to me. I'm not a Christian and I don't believe the Bible. Well, first of all, you should. Even secular archaeologists look to the Bible when they want to know where to dig, because it has demonstrated itself repeatedly to be true history. Many archaeological digs, as well as other historical documents, have confirmed the history recorded in the Bible. From the excavation of Jericho to the city of Ai, archaeology continues to be a source of utter embarrassment to critics of Scripture. Many people become intimidated by claims from evolutionists and think that Genesis can't possibly be true history. Some well-meaning Christians have tried to reinterpret Genesis as a poetic metaphor for evolution. But Genesis is not written in the style of Hebrew poetry. Hebrew poetry is quite different from English poetry. We tend to focus more on rhyme and meter, but Hebrew poetry focuses on parallelism. This is where a single idea is expressed in two different ways, back to back. For example, Psalm 19:1 states, "The heavens declare the glory of God, the skies proclaim the work of his hands." But does Genesis contain such parallelism? No, there is not a trace of poetic parallelism anywhere in the creation account. Furthermore, the grammatical style of Genesis is the same as other historical narrative sections of Scripture, such as Exodus. Genesis makes frequent use of the vav consecutive. This is evident even in English translations of Scripture, where we find a series of sentences, each beginning with the word and or then, and this happened, and that happened, and so on. This is a dead giveaway that we are reading literal history, not poetry. Genesis even contains lists of seemingly unimportant details, like genealogical lists, and so-and-so begets so-and-so, and he begets so-and-so. That would be a terrible poem. There is no doubt that Genesis teaches that God really did literally create the universe and everything within it in 6 literal days. That's not a problem for God. The second reason why we need to take Genesis as literal history and be ready to defend it is society. If you care about society, you must believe and defend the literal history of Genesis, because the decline of society is linked with the increasing rejection of biblical authority beginning with Genesis. America has been blessed with a Christian heritage. As a result, it used to be the case that people embraced Christian morality. People understood that adultery is morally wrong, that marriage is one man and one woman united for life, that murder is wrong because people are made in God's image. But all these moral principles have their foundation in the literal history of Genesis. Think about it. Where does the idea that marriage is one man and one woman come from? It comes from Genesis. God created Adam and Eve. Apart from Genesis, marriage has no basis and can be redefined on the whim of any arbitrary opinion. Or why is human life so precious? It is because we are made in God's image, unlike mere animals. But if humans are merely chemical accidents, the result of billions of years of random mutations, how could they have any objective value? Why would murder be wrong if evolution were true? To the evolutionist, there is no fundamental difference between aborting babies and euthanizing cats. As our nation increasingly rejects the scriptural principles found in Genesis, its collapse into utter moral depravity is inevitable.
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5: We've been discussing the importance of Genesis, and we've seen that if you care about society, if you care about the Scriptures, you must believe in a literal Genesis and be ready to defend that belief against the critics. The third reason for this is science. Many people have the misguided impression that science somehow supports evolution. By evolution, I refer to the idea that all organisms are biologically descended from a common ancestor over billions of years. Evolution supporters work very hard to make sure that children in public schools are taught that evolution is a scientific fact. They ensure that kids are taught only this belief to the exclusion of any other and are quick to shut down any discussion of creation. Yet science is not the friend of evolution. On the contrary, science confirms biblical creation. From genetics and geology to astronomy and physics, science confirms Genesis. Take genetics, for example. Genetics shows that organisms always reproduce after their kind, just as Genesis teaches, and contrary to evolution. In the Darwinian view, single-celled organisms, like bacteria, eventually evolved into people. But people have much more information in their DNA, more instructions. We have information to produce eyes and hands, hearts and livers, Bacteria lack such instructions. So if single-celled organisms, like bacteria, eventually became people, then obviously they must have gained brand new genetic information in their DNA. But scientific studies have shown that the information in an organism's DNA always comes from previous organisms and never generates spontaneously by mutations. Mutations do occur, of course, and they might even have survival value in certain instances. But mutations inevitably reduce genetic information, the opposite of evolution. Geology also confirms genesis. Geology is the study of rocks and minerals on the Earth. Geologists have discovered continental-scale deposits of sedimentary rock layers. These are the kind of rock layers that are deposited by water. But they are found on land, in continent-covering megasequences, exactly what a global flood would produce. We find fossils of marine organisms on continents. We find fossils of water-dwelling creatures mixed with land-dwelling creatures. A global flood, like the kind described in Genesis 6, makes sense of the scientific data. Even physics confirms the literal time scale of creation. One aspect of physics involves radioactive decay. Certain types of atoms are unstable, meaning they spontaneously change or decay into other types of atoms. Carbon-14, or C-14, is one example. Most carbon is C-12, which is stable, but a small percentage of carbon is C-14, which is constantly decaying into nitrogen. We can measure the rate of change today and mathematically compute that C-14 takes a few thousand years to decay completely into nitrogen. This is very interesting because we find C-14 in many fossils. Now, evolutionists believe these fossils are millions, sometimes hundreds of millions of years old. But C-14 cannot last millions of years. So when we find it in fossils, it confirms that these organisms were killed and buried a few thousand years ago. This matches the biblical timescale for the global flood, but it strongly opposes the idea that organisms evolved over billions of years. Similar kinds of processes are found throughout the solar system. Jupiter, for example, gives off more than twice as much heat energy as it receives from the sun, so it is constantly losing energy. Jupiter is an enormous planet and has stored enough energy to last for many thousands of years, but if it were 4.5 billion years old, as secularists believe, then why has it not lost all of its heat by now? It doesn't make any sense in the secular view. But the evidence fits very nicely with biblical creation. The fourth reason is our sun waters. You see, many Christians live inconsistently. On the one hand, they profess to believe the Bible, but on the other hand, they don't really believe Genesis. On the one hand, they claim that Jesus is the perfect Son of God. On the other hand, they don't accept what he says about the history of Genesis. Now, many Christians can live with that type of intellectual schizophrenia. But can their friends? Can their children? Many polls have shown that students are leaving the church in droves. Once they leave home, students who were raised in church will likely turn their back on the church. Why? Well, scientific surveys were conducted to find the answer. Do you know what they found? The number one reason why the students themselves said they left the church was hypocrisy. They saw the inconsistency in their parents and pastors and felt that this discredited Christianity. Adults can often live with inconsistency, trusting in Jesus for salvation, yet rejecting what God says about creation. Children see that as hypocritical and eventually walk away. Specifically, many students in the survey brought up Genesis. They heard their teachers say that the Bible is true and to be obeyed, but those same leaders apparently didn't really believe in Genesis. In John 3:12, Jesus addressed this type of hypocrisy. He said, "If I have told you earthly things and you do not believe, how will you believe if I tell you of heavenly things?" The Bible addresses earthly things like creation and the flood, and it addresses heavenly matters like salvation. But if God didn't get the details right in Genesis, how can we trust that he got the details right on how to inherit eternal life?
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9: Today's Staying Vertical segment comes from the devotional book, Color My World with Love. It was written by Mary H. Maxson and is entitled Beauty Through the Ashes, Part 3. Mary's theme text comes from Deuteronomy chapter 31, verse 6, New International Version. Be strong and courageous. Do not be afraid or terrified, for the Lord your God goes with you. He will never leave you nor forsake you. Mary writes, after my husband Ben and I, in our ash-covered vehicles, found our way through the worst of the fires consuming Paradise, California, we continued driving toward Modesto, where our son Benji and his family live. It's usually a 3-hour trip, but because of the Paradise fire, it took another 5 hours. Where is God in the midst of such devastating loss of home, property, and human life? Well, each day here in Modesto, God showed us the beauty of His presence and compassion through people. Each day, people who heard our story gave us a discount, a free meal, a free manicure, among other kindnesses. They wanted to assist in some way and help out fire victims. In a discount clothing store one day, an associate asked if she could help me find anything. I shared my story, sharing that we had escaped the Paradise fire with only what was in our suitcases. She hugged me and began to cry. When I inquired about possible discounts, the manager informed me their store did not offer them. Evidently, the associate overheard, for a few moments later she sought me out and handed me a wad of bills, $60. One Sabbath, Ben spoke at a church in Turlock, California. A gentleman named Gary visited with me about our loss. When we left the church, he slipped me, as we shook hands, $100 bill. Shocked, I thanked him for his generosity. Then he told me he had not planned on coming to church that day, but had decided last minute that he would. Now, he said, I know why God brought me to church, to help out you and your husband. Even in the aftermath of losing almost everything we had in the Paradise fire, I pray that God will continue to remind me that He is alive and well, and overseeing my losses, my emotions, and my life. I continue to learn that God is faithful, and I hang on to His promises. The first morning after our escape, and sleeping now in the RV outside our son's home in Modesto, God reminded me of His promise in Isaiah 43, verses 2 and 3. There may be fires all around me, but they will not consume me. The next day, God gave me another promise. Not only will He be my guide on unfamiliar paths, but He is also covenanted never to forsake me in the midst of loss and trial. Finally, He assures me and you that in Him we can be strong and courageous because He is a compassionate and real presence at our side. And quite often, through people, the beauty of His love for us will show up through the ashes in our lives. That concludes Mary H. Maxson's devotional entitled Beauty Through the Ashes, Part 3. And this is Carolyn Sutton for Staying Vertical.
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0: We continue reading from the Bible, Psalm 21. For the choir director, a Psalm of David. O Lord, in your strength the king will be glad, and in your salvation how greatly he will rejoice. You have given him his heart's desire, and you have not withheld the request of his lips. Selah. For you meet him with the blessings of good things. You set a crown of fine gold on his head. He asked life of you. You gave it to him, length of days forever and ever. His glory is great through your salvation. Splendor and majesty you place upon him. For you make him most blessed forever. You make him joyful with gladness in your presence. For the king trusts in the Lord, and through the loving kindness of the Most High he will not be shaken. Your hand will find out all your enemies. Your right hand will find out those who hate you. You will make them as a fiery oven in the time of your anger. The Lord will swallow them up in his wrath, and fire will devour them. Their offspring you will destroy from the earth, and their descendants from among the sons of men. Though they intended evil against you and devised a plot, they will not succeed. For you will make them turn their back. You will aim with your bowstrings at their faces. Be exalted, O Lord, in your strength. We will sing and praise your power. Now Psalm 22, for the choir director upon Ajaleth Hashahar, a Psalm of David. My God, my God, why have you forsaken me? Far from my deliverance are the words of my groaning. O my God, I cry by day, but you do not answer, and by night, but I have no rest. Yet you are holy, O you who are enthroned upon the praises of Israel. In you our fathers trusted. They trusted, and you delivered them. To you they cried out and were delivered. In you they trusted and were not disappointed. But I am a worm and not a man, a reproach of man and despised by the people. All who see me sneer at me. They separate with the lip, they wag the head, saying, commit yourself to the Lord, let him deliver him, let him rescue him, because he delights in him. Yet you are he who brought me forth from the womb. You made me trust when upon my mother's breasts. Upon you I was cast from birth. You have been my God from my mother's womb. Be not far from me, for trouble is near, for there is none to help. Many bulls have surrounded me. Strong bulls of Bashan have encircled me. They open wide their mouth at me, as a ravening and a roaring lion. I am poured out like water, and all my bones are out of joint. My heart is like wax, it is melted within me. My strength is dried up like a potsherd, and my tongue cleaves to my jaws, and you lay me in the dust of death. For dogs have surrounded me. A band of evildoers has encompassed me. They pierced my hands and my feet. I can count all my bones. They look, they stare at me. They divide my garments among them. And for my clothing, they cast lots. This reading from the 22nd Psalm in the Bible about the suffering servant, Jesus Christ, will continue next time, if he wills. This is The Word.
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3: 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In these daily lessons, the parent and child watch a DVD of a scene where children are interacting. Then the parent turns off the DVD and discusses with the child various appropriate responses. These DVDs are designed to cover the different kinds of social demands that a child faces daily that are so puzzling for the child with Asperger's syndrome. Some helpful websites for these DVDs are modelmekids.com and socialskillsbuilder.com. 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
2: 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And until next time, I'm Mike Smith.
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4: I will lift up mine eyes unto the hills, from whence cometh my help. My help cometh from the Lord, which made heaven and earth. He will not suffer thy foot to be moved. He that keepeth thee will not slumber. Behold, he that keepeth Israel shall neither slumber nor sleep. The Lord is thy keeper. The Lord is thy shade upon thy right hand. The sun shall not smite thee by day, nor the moon by night. The Lord shall preserve thee from all evil. He shall preserve thy soul. The Lord shall preserve thy going out and thy coming in from this time forth and even forevermore.
5: Ask and it shall be given you. Seek and ye shall find. Knock and it shall be opened unto you. For everyone that asketh receiveth, and he that seeketh findeth. And to him that knocketh it shall be opened. Or what man is there of you, whom if his son ask bread, will he give him a stone? Or if he ask a fish, will he give him a serpent? If ye then, being evil, know how to give good gifts unto your children, how much more shall your Father which is in heaven give good things to them that ask him? Take heed that ye do not your alms before men to be seen of them. Otherwise ye have no reward of your Father which is in heaven.
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9: Now a look at your morning weather on Bakersfield Christian Talk Radio. Sunny today with a high near 100 and lows around 73. Mostly sunny tomorrow with a high of 100 and lows around 69. For your Friday, sunny with a high near 101 and lows around 66. And for Saturday, sunny with a high near 93 and lows around 66. That's your morning weather on Bakersfield Christian Talk Radio.
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12: But he said, I've been taught from childhood that when one died, a soul or a spirit or something left and went to heaven or went somewhere. So I thought this morning we'd begin by looking at our Bibles at this idea

In the Greek language, we have a different word with the same meaning, however. It's used synonymously with the Ruach of the Old Testament, and the New Testament word is pneuma. I'm going to spell this word for you. P-N-E-U-M-A. Pneuma. Now, because we borrowed so many of our words in the English language from the Greek, you recognize the relationship, don't you? What word sounds similar to that word pneuma? Pneumonia, sure. And pneumatic tires. Jackhammers, pneumatic hammers. Pneuma is used to speak about air, about the breath, and is often translated as spirit as well. Now, if you will, please, open your Bibles to Genesis chapter 2. And we'll begin our study regarding the soul and the spirit in the book of beginnings, the book of Genesis. Chapter 2 is the story of the creation of Adam. And we want to notice particularly verse 7. Genesis chapter 2 and the 7th verse. The Lord God formed man from the dust of the ground, breathed into his nostrils the breath of life, and man became a living soul. Some translations say a living being, a living spirit, a living entity, a living person. Now let's notice very carefully what has happened here. God, whom we assure is the Lord Jesus, the active agent at creation, all things were made by him. Without him was not anything made that was made. It's our Lord Jesus who's at work here, whom we now refer to as the second person of the God family. He leaned over to the dust of the ground and formed a clay model. And when he'd finished forming this model, he breathed into it his breath, God's breath, into this clay model, or body if you please, and as a result of the conjoining together those two entities, those two elements, man became a living being. He took on life. He became alive. We're going to see that death is just the reverse process of the creation, where the body returns to the earth, and you hear it at every funeral service nearly, don't you? Dust to dust, ashes to ashes, and the breath, or the spark of life, called perhaps the spirit of the soul on occasion, returns to God who gave it. Now, let's suppose that I have need of a box, maybe in which to place garden tools. It doesn't matter. You think of your own use for a box. So I go over here to the True Value Lumber Store, just here on the corner, and I buy some boards and some nails, and I come back and I nail those boards together and I form a box. I've joined together two elements, nails, boards, and now I have a box. And I use that box for some time, maybe for years, and then I no longer have need for the box, and perhaps it's in the way. And so I knock the boards apart and pull the nails. I put the nails over here and the boards I stack over here. Where has the box gone? Well, you say, there's just no more box. Sure. Another illustration, perhaps a better one. We look overhead and we see these light fixtures. This lamp or this bulb, an element. Now, inside that lamp, inside that bulb, there is a little bit of wire, element or filament. But that wire and that glass needs something before it gives light. What does it need? Power, electricity. You have to flip the switch on the wall. And so you flip the switch, and now you have electricity that's energized the filament, the element, and we have light. And then, as they say in the Southland and in places in Idaho, you cut off the lights. By the way, when I went down to the South to work, I had to remind myself every single day that Lyle is the one that talks funny, you know. Folks would say to me,
You want to ride with us to the meeting?

And I'd like that. Well, we'll carry you over there. We'll come by and carry you over there with it. We'll cut on the lights or cut off the lights. Just expressions that are different from ours, aren't they? And so we hit the switch and we turn off the electricity. Where has the light gone? Well, it's just no longer there. All right. I'd like for you next, if you will, please, to turn with me to Job chapter 27. Just before the Psalms, Job chapter 27, as we continue our study of the soul and the spirit, as is taught in the Bible. Job is filled with Hebrew poetry. So also are the Psalms, of course. Hebrew poetry is very different from our poetry. We think generally of poetry as rhyme and meter. Not always so, but often it's that way. Jack and Jill ran up the hill to fetch a pail of water. Jack fell down and broke his crown, and Jill came tumbling after. You know, rap music really is based on that rhyme and meter, isn't it? Hebrew poetry is different from that. The Hebrew writer used what often is called parallelism. Hebrew parallelism. And Hebrew parallelism means this. I make a statement using a certain word choice, or a group of words, certain words. And I make a little sentence, and then I say the same thing, give exactly the same idea by using different words. And here's a classic example of Hebrew parallelism, Job chapter 27, and we're going to notice particularly verse 3. Job says, all the while my breath is in me. All right, there it is. There's the first statement. All the while my breath is in me, and then he goes on, and the Spirit of God is where? In my nostrils. Now, he's using that word ruach. My breath, the Spirit of God, you see? So there we find it again, just like at creation, where God created the body and then breathed into the nostrils His, God's breath. And as a result of the joining together of those two elements, man becomes a living being, a living entity, a living soul. Now let's go to Ecclesiastes, Psalms, Proverbs, and Ecclesiastes, the 12th chapter. And I think that I'll begin at the very first verse. Ecclesiastes chapter 12 and the first verses, 1 through 7. And the first one or two verses, by the way, we traditionally hear at youth meetings. Maybe a graduation for high school students, or perhaps directed even at a younger class than that. In the King James, it says in Ecclesiastes 12, verse 1, remember now thy Creator when? In the days of your youth. And so for that reason, it's directed at young people often. But there's another translation that as the older I get, the better I like. And it reads this way. Remember now your Creator while you're as young as you are. And when I read that translation, it includes even me. Because now I'm as young as I am, you see. Remember the Creator while you're as young as you are. While the evil days come not, nor the years draw nigh, when you begin to say, I have no pleasure in them. Now, what Solomon is doing is beginning to describe the aging process. He talks about youth and then the aging process. And maybe we'll pause from time to time and ask some questions, see if we can figure out exactly what he's talking about. All right, in verse 2, he says, while the sun or the light or the moon or the stars be not darkened, nor the clouds return after the rain. Now, as you think of the aging process, getting a little older, what do you think he's alluding to here? What is the symbolism? Yeah, exactly. All right. Don't be afraid to help me out. You know, I'll repeat what you say so the folks can hear, even out in television land. Yeah, he's talking about our vision. As we get a little older, we can't see quite as well. And I notice some of you folks are wearing your bifocals. Or other ways to help us see better. Thankfully, Lyle does not need to wear glasses. Shall we go on?

0: I did. We were going through this thing over the mountains, I think, in Seattle not so very long ago. And really part of my problem here is the light isn't really the best. We have a lot of frontal light. But in school, I was taught I ought to have a lot of light that came over my left shoulder while I was reading. And I guess I've gotten accustomed to that. And so the front light, this floodlight that comes into your eyes, makes it a little difficult to read. But in Seattle, I was doing this, I guess, you know, a little bit. And a fellow said to me, "Would you like to borrow my glasses?" I said, "No, sir, I don't need your glasses. Just come and get my Bible and take it back there against the back wall and hold it for me." All right. Oh, you know, there ought to be a law against getting old. There just ought to be a law against it. There is a law against it. Yeah, all right. I hear folks sometimes that say, "Well, it doesn't bother me. I don't mind getting old." I heard some movie star, I believe it was a lady, I don't remember who it was, but it was this idea: I'm aging gracefully. I'm becoming like fine wine, like aged cheese. You know, some of the aged cheese that I know about doesn't smell too great. Well, this getting old bothers me. It really does. And I'm never going to give in to it. I'm going to go kicking and screaming the very last, you know, right into the old folks' home. I've told my kids, "Man, don't put me in one of those places. Call the knacker man." That's what they call it over in Great Britain. The guy that comes around when the horse is too old or the dog is ill and puts them down. You know, I don't want to become a burden. And so I just hate this whole idea of getting old. Well, I need to go on. I didn't mean to get off into all of that and that whining and complaining. Old folks generally don't do that. Yeah, and then it goes on in verse 3, "When the keepers of the house tremble." Now, what do you think he's talking about?
1: They're old.
0: Little palsied? Exactly so. That's right. And the grinder cease because they're few. Now what? The teeth, exactly. The dentist knows. Uh-huh. All right. Yeah, we're talking about our teeth. Thank God for modern dentistry. He goes on to say, "And those that look out the windows be darkened." Again, an allusion to the failing eyesight. And their strong men are bow themselves. Well, that's talking of what we today would call osteoporosis. Exactly. Yeah, getting older now. And then verse 4, "The doors are shut in the streets and the sound of grinding is low. Rise up at the voice of the bird." Now, what do you think?
1: Hearing it.
0: No, we're going to get to that in just a little bit. The what now? There, that's right. You can't sleep as well as you used to. Now, I've heard folks, older folks say, "I'm sleeping better than I ever did before. Man, I wish I could find their mattress or their medicine, whatever it is. But I don't sleep as well as I used to." And there are a lot of reasons for that. It's not because I snore, by the way. I lay on my right side, and in about half hour, this shoulder is aching, and this arm has gone to sleep. So I roll over onto my left side, and in about 20 minutes, this shoulder is aching, and this arm has gone to sleep. And I lay on my back, and my back aches, and both shoulders go to sleep, you know. And I don't sleep as well, not at all. And I don't want to take sleeping medicine. Someone said if you get a job, someone told me not too very long ago, I was complaining about not sleeping well, and I said, "Have you tried getting a job?" If you'd work a little bit, you know, maybe you'd be able to sleep. Well, there's something to that. Except when I work, I ache everywhere. Oh. Well, verse 4 said, "Then the doors are shut in the street. The sound of grinding, they rise up the bird. And the daughter of music is brought low." Now what? The voice. All right, the voice. Singing voice. Have you noticed when folks get older, they don't sing quite as well? I mean folks who were able to sing. I'm thinking particularly of one fellow that spent a lifetime in singing evangelism. I used to admire him so very, very much. And as he got older, he just wouldn't stop, you know. He wanted to sing the Lord's praises and refused to stop. And down near the end, the only time the guy was on the note was when he crossed it. He had a vibrato that got, you know, farther and farther, like that. And I know that's what it's talking about here. And then in verse 5 it says, and they're afraid of high places. Fears in the way the almond tree flourish. How many of you folks have ever been down around Modesto in that part of the country where they grow tons of almonds? Sure. And what color in the spring is the almond blossom? It's snow white. There may be other varieties now, but snow white is the almond blossom. And now we know what's being spoken of here, don't we? Hair. Yeah, the hair. Have you heard me complain about my hair? You have, haven't you? You know, if I had pretty white hair like some of you folks have, I don't think I'd complain. But I have this old mousy color, you know. And I look in the mirror and see a rat. And so I long for that day when we'll be changed. I just long for the day. I think I may have told you about Peggy being a cosmetologist. That's the way she financed our way through school, or helped certainly, by doing hair, and she's still very gifted in that area, though she doesn't do it except for friends and family members. I said to someone a couple of days ago, you know, I have not paid for a haircut since 1968 because Peggy's my barber. And so when my hair began to become this old mousy gray, I pled with Peggy, sweetheart, do something. You could color my hair. I'd prefer to have summer blonde. You could make me a summer blonde. And Peggy said, well, you must remember, Lyle, that not only is the pigmentation in your hair changing, so also is the color of your skin. She said, I could change your hair, but your skin is not going to change, and folks are going to know you're dyeing your hair. Is that what you want? I said, no, dye my skin and my hair, you know, help me, do something. So I hate this aging process. It just, to me, is an abomination. Well, it says in the grasshopper becomes a burden. You know, you're not able to do the things outdoors and keep up the yard. Someone said to me just a couple of days ago, you know, I guess we're going to have to sell our place. The wife and I are too old now to keep down the weeds. We're going to have to move into a little condominium or something. And then the verses that we have heard over and over again at the funeral ceremony. The mourners begin to go into the streets, and the silver cord is loosed. The golden bowl is broken. The pitcher's broken at the fountain. The wheel broken at the cistern. And then verse 7, and then the dust shall return to the earth as it was, and the, now you tell me, what is the next word? Come on, the spirit, or the ruach, the breath, goes back to God who gave it. And so here we found from the Bible this idea that death is just the reversal of the creation process. The body goes back to the earth, dust to dust, and the breath goes back to God who gave it. Now, we want to look from this point into the New Testament, and we'll go to James chapter 2, right after the book of Hebrews. And James is the brother of our Lord Jesus and the first pastor of the church in Jerusalem. All right, we're going to read from James, verse 26. James chapter 2, and the 26th verse. And he says here, so as the body without the spirit is dead, so also faith without works is dead. Now we're in the New Testament, and now we're looking at that word pneuma, from which comes the word pneumonia, the disease of the breathing passages. As the body without the pneuma, here translated as spirit. By the way, does anyone have a translation that gives a different reading? Anything? Anyone have a Bible that gives a reading different from spirit for that verse? Anybody? All right, maybe not. Some of the newer translations do give the reading of the breath. All right, now let's go, shall we, to Acts chapter 2 for just a little bit, and then we're going to talk about the context of the idea of spirit in the Bible. Acts chapter 2 is the story of the day of Pentecost, and Peter's been preaching. And we want to read here now as he concludes, down at verses 29 and 34. Acts chapter 2 and verse 29. And he's giving an illustration here about David. Now, David had his problems, didn't he? he'd had some serious problems, but he found victory in Jesus. And that's what, by the way, we're going to preach about tonight. The victory of the cross. Last night, we preached the glory of the cross, and tonight, we're going to continue on with the victory of the cross. And so, here Peter says about David, men and brethren, verse 29 of Acts 2, let me speak freely to you about the patriarch David. He's both dead and buried, and his sepulcher is with us till this very day. Now, David had been dead at this time for about 1,000 years. He lived and reigned about 1,000 years before the birth of Jesus. Now, you would think that if anyone deserved death to go to heaven or hell, I mean, to heaven, not hell, certainly, it ought to be David, because after his conversion, after his change experience, God said of David, he's a man after my own heart. But here's what it says about David, verse 34, for David has not ascended into heaven, but he said himself, the Lord said unto my Lord, sit thou at my right hand. Make the foes your enemies, your footstool. David didn't go to heaven, he said. His grave is still with us till this very day. He's gone to sleep. That's what is being spoken of and what's being talked of here. What's being taught. In the Bible, one must be careful when he comes to that word spirit, careful to study the context. It might be talking about the breath of a person. Often it is. It might be talking about the Holy Spirit of God, in which case the Spirit will be in uppercase. It'll be capitalized. It might also be talking about an evil spirit from the devil, you know, the demon spirits and that sort of thing. All right, with that in mind now, it's quiz time. And before you answer, you must think very, very carefully. Let's suppose that I have said something in the meeting that has angered someone. Maybe this person isn't the best in mental balance. And by the way, if I've ever said anything that hurt any of you folks or any of your friends, I'm sorry. I apologize to you right now. I mean never to do that. But let's suppose this man is angry with me and he comes through the back door and he's unsheathing a knife about this long. And as he comes down this center aisle, he's shouting now, Lyle, I'm just going to kill you. I can kill you. Now, does that man have the Spirit of God in him? How many of you say no? Well, now, wait a minute. Some of you are changing your minds. I'm not going to flunk any of you, by the way. The Spirit of God is in my nostrils. The man is alive. May I ask you again, does he have the Spirit of God in him? Yes. Yes. In terms of its being the breath, the spark of life given from God. Does he have the Holy Spirit in him? No. We're all in agreement now. Does he have an evil spirit in him? Yeah, most certainly. An evil spirit. Now, the man is standing right here. He's 10 feet away. And by the way, when he gets to there, there'll be another door right over here. Lyle's going to make a door right through the wall. I'll be gone. But let's suppose that when he gets there 10 feet from me, he's so hypertensive, he's so angry that he bursts a blood vessel. He has an aneurysm. And he drops dead right there. He's dead. Now, is the Spirit of God in him? No. What has happened to his breath? Gone back to God who gave it. Does he have the Holy Spirit in him? No. Does he have an evil spirit in him? No. He is a dead spirit. He is a dead soul, a dead being, a dead creature. The spark of life has gone back to God who gives it. And so we need, again, I say, to keep in mind the context when the Bible speaks about the soul or the spirit. We've got to back up and look at what's being said in the verses all around that. Now we're ready, you and I, to spend a little time talking about this question, what and where is hell? And it's very directly connected, isn't it? We've said that no one is burning in hellfire tonight. Nobody. And we further said that there's not going to be a fire that burns forever and ever and ever and tortures and torments folks. And now folks are saying, well, you're speaking against the very Word of God. All right? I want you please to take paper, pencil in hand. Put down first the Scriptures, Revelation 14, verses 9, 10, and 11. And then Revelation chapter 20, verse 10 and following. And then I'm going to have you put down some words, again from the New Testament. Some New Testament words. And this is going to be very helpful. Perhaps first we ought to read the verses, though, from Revelation chapter 14, beginning with the 9th. Revelation 14, beginning with the 9th verse. The third angel followed the other two, and he said with a loud voice, "If any man worship the beast or his image or receive the mark, either in the forehead or the hand, the same shall drink of the wine of the wrath of God, which is poured out without mixture into the cup of his indignation. He'll be tormented with fire and brimstone in the presence of the holy angels and in the presence of the Lamb. And the smoke of that torment ascends for how long? Forever and ever. They have no rest day or night, those who worship the beast or have received the mark or his name." All right? The fire burns forever. The smoke goes up forever and ever. You read the same thing over in chapter 20, and that's why we gave those verses as well. Chapter 20, the book of Revelation. And at verse 10, the devil that deceived them was cast into the lake of fire and brimstone, where the beast and the false prophet are, and they're tormented day and night forever and ever. Now here's the phrase that you must put down in your Bibles. Boy, I hope you have pencils now, because if you folks haven't met this, you're going to run into it, I promise you. Three words, two of which are the same. Ionios. Tos. Ionios. Now I'm going to spell them for you. A-I-O-N-I-O-S. Ionios. A-I-O-N-I-O-S. And the middle word, tos, is spelled T-O-S. And no, I wasn't saying toast. You say toast? No, tos. Ionios, tos, ionios. Now, a strict translation, a word-for-word exact translation of that phrase that's used in Revelation chapters 14 and 20 is this one. To the age of the ages. Ionios, tos, ionios. To the age of the ages. The smoke of their torment ascended to the age of the ages. Now, this phrase is used by the Bible writer to show a period of time that cannot be interrupted. It cannot be truncated, slowed down, stopped, changed in any way whatever. In other words, when the event begins, it's going to run its course uninterruptedly. Ionios, tos, ionios, tos, ionios, to the age of the ages, to the end of its age. Now, we're going to begin to see that the Bible uses that idea to describe events that did have an end, but would not be interrupted until its end came. So please put those notes down in your those ideas down in your notes, and we'll begin to look at some places in the Bible where the idea of forever and ever was used to describe a period of time that really, in reality, might have been very short. But a period that could not be interrupted until it had run its course. We're going to go first, you and I, to Jonah. Jonah chapter 2. And we remember the story of Jonah. He didn't want to go to Nineveh. And his little book, by the way, is just there near the end of the Old Testament. Right before Micah and Nahum. Habakkuk. All right. Jonah chapter 2 and verse 6. Jonah has tried to hide from God. You remember, he got on the God said, I want you to go to a certain place. And by the way, where was he headed? Where did God tell him to go? Nineveh. To Nineveh, sure. All right? I want you to go to Nineveh. And Jonah says, boy, that's the last place on the earth I want to go. And so he gets on the ship that's headed in the opposite direction. And there comes a terrible storm. And finally, the captain discovers the problem. And he gets hold of Jonah, and what does he do to him? Throws him overboard. And from that experience, there's a phrase that we still use sometimes when bad luck comes. There's a Jonah on board. We have a Jonah problem, I think, you know. A Jonah on board. And so let's read the verse, shall we? Chapter 2 of Jonah and the 6th verse. After he's thrown into the ocean there, I went down to the bottoms. The mountains of the earth were about me for how long?
1: Forever.
0: Forever. Yeah. They're about me forever. Yet thou hast saved my life, brought me up from corruption. O Lord my God. And so he said, I was in the ocean forever and ever. Now, we see the qualification there in chapter 1, the 17th verse. It tells us now how long this period of time was. The Lord had prepared a great fish to swallow Jonah, and Jonah was in the belly of the whale for how long?
1: 3 days.
0: 3 days and three nights. And in this case, it's very clear, but Jonah said it was forever and ever. I'll bet it seemed longer than 3 days to Jonah, don't you? Yeah, I've thought about this. I'll bet when old Jonah was spat upon the beach and came staggering into Nineveh with seaweed hanging around his neck and bleached skin from the acid of the fish's belly, I'll bet he was a pretty convincing preacher. You better listen to me, folks. You're never going to believe where I've been the last 3 days. You better listen. And so he was in the whale's belly for 3 days, but he said it was forever. Now we're going to notice another little sampling here. 1 Samuel chapter 1. And here we have the story of the parents of Samuel giving him to God to be trained for the priesthood. 1 Samuel, the first chapter. And we're going to notice together verse 22, first of all. 1 Samuel chapter 1 and the 22nd verse. It says, Hannah went to the temple, but her husband said to her, I'm not going to go until the child is weaned. Is that what it says? You folks have a Bible? What does it say?
1: I will not go.
0: All right. I have to check you out from time to time. Hannah wouldn't go to the temple. She said to her husband, Elkanah, I'm not going to go until a child is weaned, and then I'm going to bring him that he might appear before the Lord and there abide for how long?
1: Forever.
0: Well, if we were to take this in the sense that some say, well, hellfire goes on forever and ever and ever, then Samuel must still be there living in the temple, huh? No. We go on down just a few verses now. In verse 28, it tells us how long forever was in this instance. Therefore, says Hannah, therefore I have given him to the Lord, and there he shall be as long as he lives. Okay, forever was in this instance for as long as he lives. Now, to talk specifically about hellfire and how long it burns, we're going to go to that little one chapter book called Jude, right before the Revelation. Well, one short chapter makes the book of Jude. And we're going to notice verses 6 and 7. Jude, verses 6 and 7. And using now the illustration of the cities of Sodom and Gomorrah in regard to the final fire that destroys the enemies of God in the end time, it says in Jude, verses 6 and 7, and the angels, which kept not their first estate, but left their own habitation, he's reserved in everlasting chains under darkness, under the judgment of the final day. Just like Sodom and Gomorrah, and the cities that were round about them. In like manner, giving themselves over to fornication, going after strange flesh, they're set forth as examples to those that will suffer the eternal fire, the vengeance of the eternal fire, an example. Are Sodom and Gomorrah burning tonight? No, they're certainly not. Where do we believe Sodom and Gomorrah were? What is now where those cities once were? The Dead Sea. We believe they're beneath the waters, and there's good archaeological evidence for that, by the way. We believe that those cities are beneath the waters of the Dead Sea. Now we're going to turn from here to 2 Peter, and you're going to discover that Jude and 2 Peter are very, very alike. These two books are really very, very much alike, and much of the language has been shared between the two. Okay, so let's notice now, beginning in 2 Peter chapter 2 and the 6th verse. 2 Peter, 2nd chapter, and down to about verse 6. Speaking of Sodom and Gomorrah, and it says, turning the cities of Sodom and Gomorrah into ashes. Sure. Condemned them, and they were overthrown. Made them an example for those who should afterward live ungodly. Sodom and Gomorrah burned completely up, reduced to ashes. suffering the eternal fire, it says. And what God is saying is this, that when he torched those cities, when finally they'd gone beyond the pale and committed the unpardonable sin, the fire came down. All of the fire engines of earth could not have put out the fire. It was going to burn, completely burn, until it had finished its job and burned everything that was to be burned, everything that was able to be burned. Now, you may want to leave a little bookmark or something. Well, that won't be necessary. We'll do it in a little bit of a different way. Let's go now back to the Old Testament, to Psalm 37. And here, to my mind, is one of the better illustrations of what the final fire is and does and how long it burns. Psalm number 37. And we'll notice verse 20. Psalm 37 and verse 20. It says, "And the wicked shall perish. The enemies of the Lord shall be as the fat of lambs." Right? "They shall consume in the smoke, and they shall consume away." The punishment of the wicked, they're going to be burned, and they're going to burn like the fat of lambs. Now, my daddy, when I was just a boy, had a nightclub, and associated with his nightclub was a lunch counter. And I remember on several occasions there being at the grill a fat fire. How many of you have seen one? Sometimes, you know, they'll do it in the fancy restaurants a purpose, you know, and they'll burn your food and then charge you three times as much for it. It's flambé. A fat fire is like that. It's an explosion. Poof, it goes. And so God says, and the wicked are going to be burned in that very same way. Now we're going to go from here to Malachi chapter 4. And we're going to read in detail about the destruction of the wicked and find additional information here. The last little book in the Old Testament and the last chapter of that last book. We're going to begin to read at the first verse, Malachi chapter 4, beginning with verse 1. "For behold, the day comes that will burn as an oven, and all of the proud and all that do wickedly shall be," what now, you tell me? The word is stubble. Down in Florida not so long ago, we read this scripture and I asked them, "What is stubble?" And you know, no one had an idea. They don't burn wheat. That's exactly right, George. But here in the Great Basin and over in the Palouse country, we know about wheat, don't we? Yeah. My dad, when we got our first little farm and raised some grain, told me a story that he remembered so very well from his early boyhood, the farm in South Dakota. He said they'd harvested the grain and they brought in thrashing machines, you know, the great wheels and belts that ran them. Have you seen some of those, George? Yeah, you men know. All right? And they had a huge chaff pile there. Straw, chaff, stubble. That which is left over when they clip the grain. And when grain is ripe and ready, you folks know that the stubble, the chaff, is like the thinnest paper. And you talk about combustible. Well, in any event, there developed a fire. And this man decided that, you know, he'd try to save some machinery. And he hung around too long. And a wind came up. And so the man jumped on the back of one of the team horses that was bringing the shocks of grain in to the threshing machine. And tried to escape on the back of the horse. But the wind was blowing so rapidly that it caught the man and the horse, and they both burned in the fire. A stubble fire. Just like that. And this is the way God describes the final fire. "The day comes, it'll burn like an oven, and all the proud and all that are wicked shall be stubble in the day that comes. It'll burn them up, says the Lord of hosts. It shall leave them neither root nor branch. But unto those that fear my name shall the Son of Righteousness arise with healing in his wings. And you'll go forth and grow up like calves of the stall." And then verse 3, most helpful to us. "You shall tread down the," what? "The ashes of the wicked, for they shall be ashes under your feet." You're going to walk where the fire has burned. It's going to burn the wicked. It's going to burn this earth. It's going to cleanse it and purify it. And then the saints of God are going to walk where the fire has burned out. Now, let's turn to Ezekiel chapter 28. And while we're turning, let's ask ourselves a question. If anyone deserved, to burn forever and ever and ever. Whom would that be? If anyone deserved it, it would be whom? The devil, wouldn't it? All right, now we're going to read about the final destruction of the devil. Ezekiel chapter 28, and I shall begin to read about verse 18. Ezekiel 28, 18 and following. Speaking of the devil, it says, "You've defiled your sanctuary by the multitude of your iniquity, by the iniquity of the traffic. Therefore, I'll bring a fire forth in the midst of thee. It shall devour thee, and I will bring thee to ashes upon the earth in the sight of those that behold thee. And all that know thee shall be astonished. Thou shalt be a terror, and never shalt thou be any more." So these verses are telling us that the devil himself is going to be burned totally, completely up until he's gone, reduced to ashes. So not even the devil is going to be tortured and burned forever and ever and ever and ever. Now from here, I want us to go to 2 Thessalonians for just a little bit. We want to notice the first chapter and about verse 7, maybe. The Apostle Paul is writing to the church at Thessalonica, and he gives some very helpful insights as regards our study for this morning, the punishment of the wicked and so forth. 2 Thessalonians, the first chapter. And I shall begin to read at verse 7. "And to you who are troubled, rest with us. When the Lord Jesus shall be revealed from the heavens with all of his mighty angels in flaming fire, taking vengeance upon those that know not God and did not obey the gospel of our Lord Jesus Christ, who shall be punished with everlasting," what now?
1: Destruction.
0: "Everlasting destruction from the presence of the Lord and from the glory of his power." Now the point then is this, my dears. The Bible does teach everlasting punishment. The Bible does not, however, teach everlasting punishing. And there is a distinct difference. I think I quoted from Billy Graham a couple of nights ago from a news magazine, an interview that was done by the religious editor of, I believe it was Time magazine, though I'm not sure, I have it in my file at home. And this correspondent said to Dr. Billy Graham, "Some would accuse you of becoming soft on sin in your dotage, in your old age." And Billy Graham smilingly said, "I know what you're referring to. It's the teaching of the final fire." And the correspondent said, "Yes, that's it." And Billy Graham said, "The older I get and the better I know God, the more it seems to me that the punishment of hell is not so much to be eternally burned and fried, but rather to be forever cut off from the presence of God." And that's what the Bible teaches. That's exactly what the Bible teaches. To be forever cut off from the presence of God. Not eternal punishing, but eternal punishment. The punishment is everlasting. The fire is going to burn out. Now, if a person lived on in a spirit world of some sort or another, heaven, hell, limbo, purgatory, nirvana, whatever you choose to call it, and there was no death, there was no cessation of life, man then would be what? How would we refer to mankind? If there was no death, man would be immortal, not subject to death. But back in Job chapter 4, verse 17, there God says that man is mortal. That means he's subject to death. There's going to come the total cessation of life. A dead soul, a dead being, a dead spirit, a dead entity. And then you find in 1 Timothy chapter 6 and verse 16, 1 Timothy 6, 16, it says God only hath immortality. Sure. But that's going to change. 1 Corinthians 15, 51 and 52. At the second coming of Jesus, this mortal then shall put on immortality. And we'll no longer be subject to death. Isn't that good news? And so we need to look more and more toward the day of resurrection and the day of immortality. And then it'll be said, "Oh death, where is thy victory? Oh grave, where is thy sting?" Death shall be forever swallowed up by life, eternal life. Let's go finally to Revelation chapter 21. At the end of the millennium, you know, fire has come down from God as described in chapter 20. At the end of the 1,000 years and destroyed the wicked, the unsaved, and the beast, the Antichrist system and all of that. And the fire burns out and then God recreates. Chapter 21, The first verse is, I saw a new heaven and a new earth. The first heaven, the first earth were passed away, and there was no more sea. I saw the holy city, New Jerusalem, come down from God out of heaven, prepared as a bride adorned for her husband. I heard a great voice out of heaven saying, look, the tabernacle of God is now with men. He'll live with them. And they shall be his people. God himself shall be with them and be their God. And now, verse 4, here's the good news. And God shall wipe away every tear from their eyes. There'll be no more death, no more sorrow, no more crying. There'll be no more pain, for the former things are passed away. Now listen carefully. If at this time, anywhere in God's universe, folks were still burning, this could not be true. But the fire has burned out, the earth has been cleansed, recreated. And now there's no more crying, no more suffering, no more sorrow, no more death, no more pain. That's all forever banished. It's forever past. I've mentioned to you on more than one occasion during our lecture series, a man by the name of Robert Ingersoll. Robert Ingersoll from 100 years ago was the Melvin Belli of his day and age. He was the most prominent attorney, criminal attorney, of his time. He was renowned from one end of this continent to the other. When his law practice afforded him, after he'd taken in very successful partners and built a great practice, he began to travel this country from one end to the other and coast to coast, hiring the largest auditoriums, renting great halls, sending out invitations and putting up signboards, billboards, and inviting folks to his lectures, and folks came en masse. It became a form of entertainment because this man was eloquent, his speech was flowery, and he was persuasive. And he spent his time destroying the faith of thousands and thousands of the peoples of the United States. And I wondered what was there behind him that caused this kind of animosity toward God and toward the Word of God. And so I began to do some research. And I'm going to share with you the bottom line of Robert Ingersoll in just a little bit. But before I do that, I want to take your minds to another place with me for just a moment. Let's suppose this afternoon, after our dinner, we decide we're going to go for a little hike around the lake here. We're going to enjoy the nature. We're going to hike around the lake. And as we're hiking around the lake, there comes slithering out of the brush a big old rattlesnake. Now, if there's a snake lover here this morning, please forgive me. I don't really care for snakes of any kind. One of the little boys here from school brought a little snake and wanted to know if I wanted to hold it. And I said, I guess not. It's okay. Thank you. You kiss it for me. So I would despise a rattlesnake, and maybe one or two of you folks would as well. And so we'll take out our Swiss knife, and we'll cut a willow. That's what we'll cut a willow, and it has a little fork there where limbs come off, and we'll cut them off right there, and we'll make a forked end, and I'll hold that over the snake's head. Now you folks take your knives, you line up, and we'll just cut his tail. We'll begin at the rattles, and then move up. We hate snakes, and so we're just going to carve him up while he's alive. Would we do that to a snake? No. What would we do? Yeah. It might not be politically correct, but probably we'd kill the rattlesnake, certainly if it was near our home, you know? We'd get a rock or something and we'd kill it because we are humane. We would not torture a rattlesnake. Perhaps another illustration briefly. There's a rabid dog in our community. Maybe he's even bitten a child. You know, all of that comes along with it. And lockjaw. And so we try. Finally, we trap that dog, and we put him in a little wire cage, just a tight little thing. We give him enough bread and water to keep him alive, and we sharpen sticks. And we gouge him through the wire. We poke him and stab him and keep him alive for days. Is that what we would do with a rabid dog? No. What would we do? We'd put it out of its misery because we are humane. We wouldn't torture a snake. We wouldn't torture a dog. We certainly wouldn't torture our children. We are God's children. What kind of a father would he be to roast and torture and fry his children forever and ever and ever? I could not serve a God like that. I would not. I could not. And so Robert Ingersoll went around just pouring acid upon the idea of a loving God and a loving Bible and all of that. And I began to study his life, his boyhood, and I discovered that Robert Ingersoll's daddy was an old-timey hard-shell Methodist preacher. And at the end of every Sunday morning sermon, he would open the doors of the church. He'd make an altar call. You folks better come. You better get saved, because if you're not saved, the fire is going to come at your death. And you'll roast and fry. And the first million years, the skin will just begin to bubble. And then the next million, it'll move down into the fat, into the next level of the epidermis. And then he'd go on and on and on. And in these horrible descriptions, he would describe the anger of God and the vengeance of God and the final fire. And sometimes the little school kids would scream out and cry. And after hearing this for years and years and years, Robert Ingersoll at age 13 got up in the middle of his dad's sermon and walked outside, stood on the front steps of the church, looked up into the heavens and shouted, "God, if that's what you are, then I hate you." I believe that the preacher who teaches that hell is going to roast and fry forever and ever and teaches this fire escape religion, tries to scare the hell out of folks, I believe they have done more to harm the character of my loving Father than any other single thing. I serve a loving Jesus, a loving Father, a loving parent. That's the one that I desire you to know as well. Now let's pray. We thank you, Lord, for your love and your kindness. We can see there is a reality, there is an end, and there is a final fire that will cleanse the earth. It's going to burn the unsaved in a flash, like stubble, like the fat of lambs. You take no pleasure in it. But for the sake of your eternal saints, you must cleanse the earth and rid it of the evildoers, the uncommitted. We worship you, our risen Lord, our loving Jesus, our sweet Father. We worship you always in Jesus' name. Amen.
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3: Light doesn't make much of a difference in a room full of light. This is Pete Briscoe with Timely Truths. Where light really makes an impact is in a dark place. Jesus said, "Be salt and light in a dark world." You may say, "Pete, I have such a small sphere of influence. I'm not a great leader. I'm just a simple guy. I'm just a simple gal." Well, you're a grain of salt. In the darkest of dark rooms, a tiny little candle completely changes the space. One tiny little candle changes darkness. Darkness flees from the light. Remember, the darker the place, the easier it is to shine. And our world is getting darker all the time, isn't it? You can bring light to the darkness. You can make a difference in the world. Jesus said, "I am the light of the world." But you've got to be involved. Let his light shine through you. This is Pete Briscoe.
4: Hi, this is Dan Seaborn from Winning at Home, and you're listening to today's Family Moments. You might recall the words of an old hymn that say, "Trust and obey, for there's no other way to be happy in Jesus than to trust and obey." I used to love to sing that song when I was a little boy sitting by my mom in church. But I want to kind of change the words just for a moment here today, if I could. It would be this: listen and obey. For many people I know that I talk to, they say, "Man, I wish God would do this in my life, and I wish that would come my way. I wish this, I wish their life away, looking for God to give them stuff." And before any of that sort of thing needs to happen in our lives, the first thing that needs to happen is we as people, and specifically on behalf of our family, need to listen to what God desires for our home. Listen to what God desires for our marriage. Then obey that. And after we have obeyed that, I believe the Lord will bring the next thing we can do in our home and marriage. So many of us know something we could be doing right now that would improve our home or our marriage or our family life. And I would say to you, act on that before we say, God, give me something. Say, God, you already have. Help me now to be obedient, not perfect, but obedient in seeking to obey, seeking to grow, seeking to mature. Seek to do that and honor the Lord by listening and then obeying in your marriage, family, or however it fits your life. And if you'd like more information from Winning at Home, just like this, that will give you assistance and guidance in growing in your marriage and family life, simply go to our website, winningathome.com. 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And again, remember, in balance and home life, winning isn't everything, it's the only thing. That's what we believe here at Winning at Home, and we hope you'll grow in your marriage and your family.
5: Psalm 91. He that dwelleth in the secret place of the Most High shall abide under the shadow of the Almighty. I will say of the Lord, He is my refuge and my fortress, my God. In Him will I trust. Surely He shall deliver thee from the snare of the fowler and from the noisome pestilence. He shall cover thee with His feathers, and under His wings shalt thou trust. His truth shall be thy shield and buckler. Thou shalt not be afraid for the terror by night, nor for the arrow that flieth by day, nor for the pestilence that walketh in darkness, nor for the destruction that wasteth at noonday. 1,000 shall fall at thy side, and 10,000 at thy right hand, but it shall not come nigh thee. Only with thine eyes shalt thou behold and see the reward of the wicked. Because thou hast made the Lord, which is my refuge, even the Most High, thy habitation, there shall no evil befall thee, neither shall any plague come nigh thy dwelling. For He shall give His angels charge over thee, to keep thee in all thy ways, lest thou dash thy foot against a stone. Thou shalt tread upon the lion and adder, the young lion and the dragon shalt thou trample under feet.
6: Because He hath set His love upon me, therefore will I deliver him. I will set him on high, because he hath known my name. He shall call upon me, and I will answer him. I will be with him in trouble. I will deliver him and honor him. With long life will I satisfy him and show him my salvation.
7: Ask, and it shall be given you. Seek, and ye shall find. Knock, and it shall be opened unto you. For everyone that asketh receiveth, and he that seeketh findeth. And to him that knocketh, it shall be opened.
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13: 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A place where Christians are

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1: 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My name is Doug Batchelor, and Pastor John Ross is coming back from a speaking appointment in Maryland, and he'll be back in his saddle this next week. But before we go to our phones for tonight and the Bible questions, let's pray together. Father in heaven, we just want to thank you for your blessings. We thank you, Lord, for the opportunity and even this medium of studying the Bible and sharing the word with friends and brothers and sisters in the Lord around the country and the world. Bless this broadcast, Lord, to your glory and to the honor of your name. And we pray in that name of your son, Jesus. Amen. Well, friends, I was interested to read the amazing fact about the Christians in Korea, South Korea, that are looking for ways to share the gospel. And not only do they send balloons where the Gospel of Mark, the entire Gospel of Mark, is printed in Korean on the outside of the balloon, and they're easy to spot, these balloons. I think they release them at night. Karen and I, a few years ago, were at the border, the demilitarized zone there, where you've got no man's land between the north and the south. And they were just looking for a way to get the gospel into that country where it's forbidden. Not only do they have balloons that carry the gospel printed on the balloon, but every now and then they'll have these extra large balloons they'll release at night that will carry actual Bibles or Bible tracts across the border. And it's very dangerous because when some of these North Korean people get these things and read them, they can be in a lot of trouble if they're found with this material. But what do? Jesus said, unless they have eternal life, they don't know the gospel, they can't live forever. And you need to take some risk. Jesus said that when you share the word, it's like scattering seed, and it will certainly bear a crop. He promises in Isaiah that his word will not return void, but it will bring forth the purpose for which he has sent it. And you can read the parable in Matthew chapter 13, verse 3, where Jesus compares the word of God to seeds being sown. That word will always bring a revival in somebody's life. And Jesus said, the words I speak, they are spirit and they are life. If you'd like to know about how to experience that revival, we have a book, special book, called 12 Steps to Revival. 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How can the Word of God bring that new life into my heart? 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And if you have a Bible question, 800-463-7297 brings you to our studio. With that, we're going to go to our first caller for tonight, and we're talking to Juan in Columbus, Ohio. Welcome, Juan. You're on the air.
2: Hi, Pastor. How you doing?
1: Good. Thank you for calling in.
2: All right. I have a question about Leviticus 17:14. Recently, I donated blood, and someone from my church said that was bad, and this is the verse that they use to tell me that I shouldn't donate blood.
1: All right, let me read that. Yeah, I'll read that for our friends that are listening. It says in Leviticus 17:14, "For it is the life of all flesh, the blood of it. For the life thereof, I said unto the children of Israel, you shall eat the blood of no manner of beast or flesh. For the life of all flesh is in the blood thereof. Whoever eats it shall be cut off." Well, this is a command that goes back not only here in Leviticus. God said the same thing to Noah. If you read that in Genesis, I think it's chapter 9. And you even find it in the book of Acts, chapter 15. So all the way from Genesis to the New Testament and here in Leviticus, God said his people were not to eat blood. Now the question is, if you give blood or if you receive blood in a transfusion, are you violating this principle? I say no. Eating something is different than taking it intravenously. And if a person's taking blood, and it's usually they give you the same blood type, it's because a person is going to die unless they get that. These laws are principally health laws. And, God doesn't want us eating blood because it is true.

0: disease can be transferred from animal to animal through the blood. And, right. You know, you've probably heard about different cultures where they eat blood sausage and they eat blood. And even a lot of the blood sold in, or meat sold in markets still has the blood in it. It's not kosher in the way it's prepared. But I believe that it's a stretch. And I know my friends, the Jehovah's Witnesses, are thinking that it's a sin if someone gets a blood transfusion. But, you know, if a person's going to die, if they don't get a blood transfusion, and they're getting the same blood type, you're not getting the blood of animals, you're getting the blood of another human with the same type. I don't see that as a violation of this command. You're not eating blood. These are dietary issues.
1: That's what I thought. I read that verse, and that verse was not speaking to me that donating blood was bad. It just wasn't doing it for me.
0: No, I think that you're going to be blessed for sharing blood. Jesus, by the way, kind of gave the human race a blood transfusion. It's interesting that one of the last things that happens on the cross is they gave Jesus sour wine. In the first miracle of Christ, he gives fresh wine. Jesus basically, the wine, he said, drink this grape juice, it's a symbol of my blood. And Christ, in pouring out his blood for the sins of the world, has something like given us a transfusion of new life. We receive his new life into us, and so, you know, drinking that grape juice is a symbol of that. So, hey, I appreciate that. By the way, Juan, we do have a book that talks a little bit about some of these dietary laws. It's called God's Free Health Plan. If you'd like a copy of the Bible Secrets to Long and Abundant Life, call 800-835-6747. We'll send it to you free. God's Free Health Plan is the name of that study. With that, we're going to go to Don, who's calling from, is it Brandon, Florida, Don? Don, you're on the air. You there?
2: Hi.
0: Hi.
2: Yes, I'd like to know, is there any verses in the Bible that refer to Jesus as God's son before he was born on the earth?
0: Well, let me think here. You do have Psalm 2, verse 12, where it says, kiss the son lest he be angry. And some have wondered if this was a messianic prophecy. If you look in Daniel chapter 7, it talks, it's Daniel chapter 3, where Shadrach, Meshach, and Abednego are in the fiery furnace. King Nebuchadnezzar says, didn't I throw three men in the furnace? But I'm looking, and now I see four, and the form of the fourth is like the Son of God. And so I do think there are a few scattered references in the Old Testament that you'll find that, you know, seem to reference Jesus as the Son prior to his coming to earth, or what we call the incarnation.
2: Well, I was wanting to know, because I know there's certain Christian groups that believe that Jesus was a created being, because like verses John 3:16, where he's referred to as the begotten of the Father.
0: Yes, I've heard.
2: I was just wondering how to explain that.
0: Yeah, I've heard that before, and of course when it says that Jesus is begotten, it means the only time God was begotten as a human is in Christ. God, the Son, was born or begotten as a human. That happened at the, you know, incarnation with Mary. But he existed before that, because Christ said, before Abraham was, I am. And the Bible says, all things that were made, and this is in the Gospel of John chapter 1, all things that were made by him. Now, if everything was made by Christ, and you read that in Hebrews, you read it in Colossians, if everything is made by Christ, then he couldn't have made himself. The Bible doesn't say everything but Jesus was made by Christ. It says all things that were made. And again, in Revelation, he's referred to as the Alpha and Omega, from everlasting to everlasting, thou art God. You can read in Genesis when it says, in the beginning, God created the heavens and the earth. Well, if Jesus is everlasting, he must be God. You see what I'm saying?
2: Yes. Yes. Thank you very much. That clears it up for me. I appreciate it.
0: And one of the other strong points, just in concluding that thought, Don, by the way, we'll send you a book on the Trinity that talks about the eternal nature of Jesus, and it's free. If you call 800-835-6747, ask for the book on the Trinity. I was going to just add that God is love. And if God has always been love, you can't have love without another person to express that love. So Jesus must have always existed. But a good question. I appreciate that, Don. Don't forget to request the free book on the Trinity, and it'll give you all those references there. With that, we're going to talk next to Ed, who's calling from, is it Carp Lake, Michigan? Ed, you're on the air.
3: Yes, Carp Lake.
0: Okay, get real close to your phone, please.
3: Oh, I got it on speaker.
0: Yeah, that always sounds a little further away, but go ahead.
3: Oh, it does? Okay, Pastor. I was driving tonight. I was driving home from the store, and this thing popped into my mind. And it was, before our Earth, before whatever, I'm trying to understand that how come Satan was jealous of Jesus and war broke out in heaven, but only it broke out in heaven when this Earth existed, I guess. And then,
0: why was Satan cast to Earth?
3: Well, why was there war in heaven, but... See, I'm having a hard time trying to explain it because it's a hard thing to grasp. Would it broke out because there's other worlds,
0: Yeah.
3: And I don't know, that thought popped into my mind.
0: Well, let me take a stab at trying to answer what I think you're asking.
3: Yeah.
0: In the Bible, it tells us that Satan was originally Lucifer. He was a beautiful angel. He was sinless. He had no problems.
3: Right.
0: And then as a result of that, he was filled with pride because of his power and his beauty, and he ultimately wanted the position and the power that God possessed, and he was jealous, until finally he tempted a third of the angels. He convinced them to join him in this rebellion against God, saying God's government was unfair. Satan was expelled from the paradise of God, from heaven. He eventually found some creatures on this planet in our first parents, Adam and Eve, that listened to him instead of God. And he sort of set up his headquarters down here to continue his battle against God. And he fights it out in human lives. And so the reason that war that started in heaven is really going to be finished with the war of Armageddon here on earth, it's a battle between Christ and Satan. It started, like it says, Michael and the dragon in Revelation 12. Now, Ed, we have a free study guide that talks about this battle in great detail. And it's called, Did God Create a Devil? If you call that phone number that we've been sharing tonight, 800-835-6747, and ask for the study guide, Did God Create a Devil? We will send you a free copy of that. It covers the exact things you're asking in your question. Thank you very much. Appreciate your call, Ed. And with that, we're going to be talking next to Dylan, who's calling from Las Vegas, Nevada. Dylan, you're on the air. Dylan in Las
4: Pastor
0: Vegas.
4: Doug.
0: Hi, how are you doing?
4: I'm good. I had a friend, and he was younger than me, and I'm a boxer, and him and his brother, they showed me a lot in boxing, but they were younger than me, and we all later on became professional, and he had committed suicide. And, I've read the scriptures about blasphemy of the Holy Spirit, but it doesn't really specifically say. I know, like, in the Catholic religion, it's the mortal sin, they say.
0: Uh-huh.
4: But, I'd like to feel and seem that, I know it's a selfish sin, but is that the mystery of faith that maybe it isn't? Like, you still could go to heaven if you did that?
0: Well, I think we need to be careful not to say that every person who commits suicide is automatically lost. Because, I've been a pastor for over 30 years and have had to deal with this, and some young people, some not-so-young people I know have gone through terrible bouts of depression. Some of it may have been due to a chemical imbalance. Some people were beside themselves with physical suffering from cancer. And they may have lived a wonderful Christian life. And then just in the last, weeks of their life, because they were overwhelmed with physical pain, they did something that was totally out of character. So is God going to judge them on the panorama of their life, or on a mistake that was made in the last hours when they weren't clear? Sometimes they're under the effect of medication for their cancer. You know what I'm saying? So I think we've got to be very careful not to say every suicide is automatically eternally lost. But at the same time, I run into young people or they get discouraged. They say, well, I'm just going to kill myself. And because I pray first, Jesus will take me to heaven. That's also a mistake. Because if the last act of your life is self-murder, God says don't kill, then that's not good, because we're supposed to have faith as Christians, we're supposed to have hope. And when a person kills themselves, it's usually a sign that they've lost faith and hope. You see what I'm saying? And so there's a balance there. Samson, you know the story of Samson in the Bible, Dylan. He pushed down this temple, and it fell on him, and basically he killed himself. But he did it to deliver God's people from their enemies. And Jesus even said, no man takes my life, I lay my life down. So that's a sacrifice, which of course is different from a suicide. So I don't agree with the teaching that says that it is the unpardonable sin.
4: Okay.
0: Now
4: that I'm older now, I don't agree with it either. I did when I was younger, but because it was like I went to Catholic school, and I mean that's what we were taught as younger. But and when you read the scriptures and you get to a relationship with Christ and you know Him better, that's what I feel too in my heart. I just wanted to call and ask you and get that answer from you, because you have helped me through a lot of hard times listening to your show.
0: Well, bless your heart. Well, thank you. Hey, Dylan, I have a book. We'll send you a free copy, and it's called Beyond Mercy, What is the Unpardonable Sin? And it talks specifically about this. You just call the number, 800-835-6747, and ask for the book on the unpardonable sin, and we'll send you that for free. And appreciate your calling tonight. With that, we're going to talk next to Denny, who's calling from Cross Lake, Minnesota. Where's number 8? There it is. Denny, are you on the air?
5: I am.
0: Hey, thank you for waiting.
5: Well, thank you for having me on your program, Pastor Doug.
0: Yeah.
5: My question is, in the Bible, if you are saved, committed, Christian person that has the Holy Spirit in them, I mean a real true Christian, is it possible to have demons?
0: All right, well, that's a good question. First of all, no man can serve two masters. But that doesn't mean a person can't experience a battle in their heart between two masters. There can be a battle in a person's heart between light and darkness. Peter, the apostle, was a follower of Jesus, but Satan was trying to get Peter. And Jesus even said, one time Jesus turns to Peter, and he says, get behind me, Satan. Because Peter was trying to encourage Jesus not to go to the cross. He said, get behind me, Satan, you don't desire the things of God. And then Jesus told Peter, Satan has desired to have you that he might sift you like wheat. But I've prayed for you that your faith does not fail, and when you're converted, strengthen the brethren. Peter went through a real struggle the night he denied Christ. And so a believer can feel that battle inside, but a person cannot be spirit-filled and devil-filled at the same time. Does that make sense?
5: Yes, I believe there's not room for two.
0: Yeah. So, all of us feel the battle between light and darkness in our hearts, and that doesn't mean you're not a Christian. Even Jesus was tempted, right? So, being tempted is not a sin. Christ was tempted. It's when you surrender to temptation that it turns into sin. And, I have a book. I'd be happy to send you a free copy that talks about 12 tips to resisting temptation. You can just ask for the book on tips for resisting temptation. We'll send you a free copy, Denny. 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By the way, that does open up another line. 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And we thank you for your call, Denny. We're going to talk next to John E., calling from, is it Sevierville, Tennessee?
6: Sevierville, yeah.
0: Yeah. Thank you for calling.
6: Hey, thank you.
0: How can we help tonight?
6: Oh, sorry. I was wanting to know, I'm driving right now, so I didn't have time to look up the verse. But on a previous show I was listening to, they mentioned, asking God for forgiveness and repenting of your sin and then confessing your sin and God being just to forgive you, as from a point of view of a Christian who's already been baptized and
0: right.
6: has maybe backslid or committed a sin in his everyday life. And, you know, that happens to a lot of people, and it happens to me quite often. And, you know, I pray to God, and I confess my sins to Him, and sometimes I confess my sins to, you know, the people I have in my fellowship and my Bible study and stuff. But I was wanting to know, do you think that a person needs to be have a system or a support group set up, or you know, a pastor or something where they can confess all their sins that they commit, or is confessing a sin to God enough? And I was just asking for clarification on that.
0: Well, you know, there's a verse in James, and you might be thinking of this, where it says in James 5:16, confess your faults to one another and pray for one another that you might be healed. Now, confessing your faults, or talking about sins in a general sense, you shouldn't be confessing your sin to men, because only God can forgive you. And there, you know, is obviously private sin. If you offend your brother, you ought to confess that specifically to your brother, your sister. If you do something publicly that is, you know, shames the church, you might stand up and testify and say, you know, I let everyone down. So a public, you know, scandal might require a public confession. But otherwise, sin ought to be confessed privately to God. David, when he sinned with Bathsheba, he prayed in Psalm 51. He says, against thee and thee only have I sinned and done this wrong in your sight. And so I do think it's important to have a support group and friends that you can really trust. And, you know, you might say, brother or sister, I'm struggling. And by the way, I think that men ought to have men they can confide in, and women ought to have women they can confide in, or sometimes unhealthy relationships develop. But you ought to have some friends you can confide in and say, look, I'm struggling with something, and maybe you can pray for me. But, you know, I don't think it's healthy for us to get into the nitty-gritty. Usually we can be general and ask people to pray, and God knows what the problem is, and they can pray for us. So does that make sense, Johnny?
6: I think so. That's about where I was at on it previously, but I appreciate the you helping me out and making sure that I wasn't missing anything.
0: All right. Hey, thank you so much for your call, and you drive safe.
6: All right. Thank you so much for your show. I really appreciate your ministry.
0: God bless. All right. With that, we're going to talk next to Ralph. Ralph is calling from New York, New York. Hi, Ralph. You're on the air with Bible Answers Live.
7: Praise the Lord.
0: And your question
7: to question. I want to ask you a question about marriage. There's two born-again Christian people. They're saved. They want to get married. They're not sure if they should go to City Hall and get married and get a marriage license, or go, or just go to their pastor at a regular Christian church and have the pastor marry them. Which is acceptable before God?
0: Well, of course, if you get married in a church, you'll still have a license that the pastor will sign, and the license will be approved by City Hall. So if you get married in the church, you can get the best of both worlds, because, you know, marriage is also a covenant between two people in the sight of God. Now, of course, if you get married in City Hall, your marriage is still legal and binding. But if you have two believers, I would wonder, why wouldn't you want to get married in the church?
7: Right.
0: Yeah, so it, you know, then you can invite other friends to celebrate. Hopefully it's a happy occasion, and you can invite other people to come and
7: specifically,
0: celebrate.
7: Specifically, my question is, does God accept, even if you don't want to go to City Hall and get a marriage license, does God accept two people get married in a Christian church, an anointed pastor of God? Does God accept that without a license?
0: Oh, now that's...
7: his kids?
0: Right. Now that's a whole different question. So you're asking then if two people want to just have a pastor conduct the service, but they're not going to do it with a legal license, I wouldn't recommend that, and I don't think that's biblical, because the Bible says obey the laws of the land, and marriage also is a covenant that's not only respected by the church in the presence of God, but it's registered in the country where you live, because there are laws regarding the dissolution of marriage, and if there are ever children involved, there are laws connected with the protection of the children in that covenant. And so I would always recommend that a Christian has a legal marriage as opposed to an illegal marriage. The common law marriage, I've never heard really good arguments for doing that, though I used to present some of them. But they still weren't good arguments. Hey, listening friend, we're going to take a brief break. Don't go anywhere. We'll be coming back with more Bible questions. Don't forget, you can check us out on the internet by going to amazingfacts.org. And we'll be back in 2 minutes.
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0: Hello, friends. This is Pastor Doug Batchelor. We're going to go back to the phones in a minute. If you do have a Bible question, then give us a call. 800-463-7297. 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You can even find that just by going to amazingfacts.org. It is called Mighty Men of God. And if you're in the greater Sacramento, you're welcome to join us in person or watch anywhere in the world online. And that's going to begin at 7 p.m. Friday evening. We'll also have programs on Saturday morning and Saturday afternoon. Mighty Men of God, especially for men. Tell your friends. You can go to the website and find out more about that. All right, with that rambling announcement, now I'm going to go to our next phone call. Talk to Bobby, who's been waiting patiently, calling from Sacramento, California. Bobby, you're on the air.
10: Well, thank you for having me. My question is, I have a girlfriend that always tells me you can't eat pork. And I want to know why we can't eat pork. We can eat everything else, but we can't eat pork.
0: You're talking and about, well, of course, you can eat whatever you want to eat. You can eat whatever you want to eat if you don't care. You know, but if you care, I mean, a person could eat Twinkies all day if they want. So when you say can't eat pork, you're talking about when the Bible talks about what's forbidden? Is that what you're asking?
10: Yeah.
0: Yeah, it's pretty clear from cover to cover in the Bible that pigs are considered unclean. They were scavengers. They still are today. You know, the original plan, let's just take this sequentially. Now, Bobby, you know, in the original plan was that man doesn't eat any animals, right? I mean, in heaven, we're not going to be chasing around chickens and cutting off their heads. And in heaven, we'll be eating from the tree of life, and there'll be fruit and vineyards, and we're not going to be eating animals. And it was only after sin man began to eat animals. And then God said, if you're going to eat animals, you're not required to, but if you're going to eat them, don't eat the unclean animals. And certain animals were specified as unclean because they're scavengers. You're not supposed to eat dogs. You're not supposed to eat skunks or cockroaches or pigs. And Jews, Muslims, and many Christians around the world know that because they read it in the Bible. A lot of Christians say, well, but those were all dietary laws, and if you cook it real good, it doesn't matter. But the problem with pork isn't just killing the trichina larvae. Pork is actually the densest meat in sodium and fat. And when you think about what pigs eat, they are literally scavengers. It's not a good meat. Now, even if you hear commercials that say, oh, it's the other white meat, and they try and make it sound elegant and light.
10: I hear that all the time.
0: Yeah, it's pork is really, I used to feed pigs, and I'll tell you, they are disgusting.

0: I have another question for you.
1: Yeah.
0: When Jesus turned the water into wine, I guess it must have been 1,000 people there. I don't know.
1: Doesn't say, but there's a lot of wine he made, so there probably were hundreds anyway.
0: So why can't we can we drink wine and have a good time and whatever?
1: Well, the wine that Jesus made in the Bible, you don't find the word grape juice anywhere in the Bible. What they did is they used one word for the juice of the grape. They didn't have wine, as we call wine, wine now, and we call grape juice, grape juice. In Bible times, there was only one word for both. For instance, it says in Isaiah 65, as the new wine is in the cluster. Well, if it's new wine, it's unfermented. It means it's just been squeezed out of the grape, right? And even
0: yeah.
1: Jesus said you don't put new wine in old wineskins or it'll ferment and the wineskins burst. And so the wine that Jesus made at that wedding feast, many believe, was unfermented. They said, you've saved the best for last, because you could get the bad wine all year long. But
0: yeah.
1: You could get fermented wine all year long, but you could only get fresh wine during the harvest time. And so I've got a book. I'll be happy to send you a free copy that is called, it's called The Alcohol and Christian.
0: And, yeah, I'd like to have that.
1: Yeah, we'll send you, all you got to do is call, we'll send you a copy. It's got all the verses in the Bible that talk about the alcohol and how should a Christian relate to that. I'm of the opinion. Go ahead, I'm sorry.
0: I think my girlfriend, she told me that wine was called grape juice or something like that.
1: Yeah, not always, sure. But many times, you know, when King David tried to get Uriah drunk, it was real wine. And when Noah got drunk and he ran around naked, it was the alcoholic kind. And when Lot got drunk and he slept with his daughters, it was obviously the alcoholic kind, or the alcohol kind, I should say. But a number of times in the Bible, it uses the word wine, and it's just talking about grape juice. So
0: yeah, I
1: don't think Jesus made a bunch of booze for a party in John chapter 2. So,
0: well,
1: you know, when you think of all the misery, I think that there was a baseball player that just died yesterday. Prominent baseball player. They were riding their boat at night, and it's suspected that there was alcohol involved. So many people die from alcohol-related injuries and disease and crime that Christians shouldn't support that. People do get addicted. We know about alcoholics, so it is an addictive drug. And why Christians would support that? People don't get addicted to grape juice. They get addicted to the alcohol in the beer or the wine or the whiskey, whatever it is. And so it's a very addictive drug, and I don't recommend any Christian drink any alcohol. I haven't had any for years.
0: I quit drinking alcohol in 1985 when I was a born-again Christian, you know.
1: Yeah, well, that's about like me.
0: Nothing I've ever done.
1: Well, you're better off. Let me send you that book that I was talking about, and it's called Wine and the Christian. All you've got to do is call the number 800-835-6747, and we'll send you a free copy. Thank you very much, Bobby. With that, we're going to go next and talk to Dominique, who's calling from Temple, Texas. Dominique, you're on the air with Bible Answers Live.
2: Okay, how you doing? I'm glad to be on the air with you.
1: Glad you're calling.
2: All right. I had two quick questions. My first question comes out of Romans 9, verses 13. As it is written, Jacob I have loved, but Esau I have hated. And my other question is about Moses when he grew up in Pharaoh's house, because there is some teaching out there that's saying that Moses was a black man because of the Egyptian culture. And if you look back at all of the pictures and paintings and so on and so forth, it'll let you know that they were black people in that nation, and that Moses had to be black because there's no way that he could be able to stay in Pharaoh's house and not be noticed, you know, to the point to where him to stand out, but he blended in.
1: All right.
2: My question is
1: you got two questions. Your first one you want me to answer about Jacob from Romans, right?
2: Yes, sir. Romans 9.
1: And then the other one about Moses.
2: 13. Yes, sir.
1: All right. Many people have thought in that verse there in Romans where he says, Jacob I've loved and Esau I hated, it means that I just liked Jacob because of who he was and I disliked Esau because of who he was. Actually, Paul is quoting Malachi chapter 1, verse 2, where he says, I have loved you, but the Lord says, you say, how do you love us? Is not Esau Jacob's brother, declares the Lord, yet you've loved Jacob. And here what he's saying is that he loved the people of Israel, and he was angry at the people of Edom, the children of Esau, because of their sin. It wasn't that God arbitrarily was saying, I like Israelites more than I like the Edomites. it was basically just saying that because of Jacob's faithfulness and because of Esau's being carnal, their descendants were more faithful among Jacob and they were more carnal among the Edomites. And that's just God saying that he loves certain characteristics. I mean, God loves everybody. We know that. And your next question was about Moses. Well, the Bible's pretty clear that Moses was from the tribe of Levi. His father was Amram. His mother was Jochebed. And they were all from the tribe of Levi. And Levi was one of the sons of Jacob. So they were from Hebrew descent. It was not from Jewish descent because the Jews are the descendants of the tribe of Judah. Now, does that make sense, Dominique?
2: Oh, okay. Now, that's starting to clear up the picture a lot because what's being taught a lot out there now is they say Hebrew Israelites, you know, and they say that they're Jewish, you know, so that kind of makes sense that you said he was a Hebrew, but he was not Jewish.
1: That's right. The Hebrews, Abraham, the word Hebrew comes from an ancient word that means crossover. The Hebrews crossed over the Euphrates and went to Canaan. They called them the people that crossed over. And, for instance, Ishmael, the Arabs, they are Hebrews, but they're not Jews. The Jews were the descendants of the tribe of Judah that came back from the Babylonian captivity. Most of the other 10 tribes were scattered among the Assyrians, and they intermarried and sort of disappeared. But so anyway, I don't know if that helps you a little bit with that question, but yeah, the Bible says God is made of one blood, all people. We are all brothers and sisters now in Christ, and we appreciate your question, Dominique. With that, we're going to talk next to Alan, who has been waiting patiently. Alan from Atlanta, Georgia, you are on the air with Bible Answers Live.
3: Good evening, Pastor. I'm really interested in hearing your thoughts on this because I was listening to a radio program some months back, and the pastor got into this really long-winded explanation about this. And try as I might, I just couldn't follow his line of reasoning. But there's an Old Testament prophecy, you know, I'm sure you're aware of, in Isaiah. Says, "Behold, the virgin shall conceive and bear a son, and shall call his name Emmanuel." But of course, in the New Testament, we know our Savior is Jesus. So, how do you reconcile the Old Testament and New Testament prophecies in that regard? As far as Old Testament saying Emmanuel, but of course, you know, in the New Testament, the Savior being born and named as Jesus.
1: Yeah, well, when you think about it, Jesus actually has many names. The word Emmanuel, the names of Christ all mean something. The word Emmanuel means God with us. Whenever you hear the word El in Hebrew, it means Elohim, God, like Rachel, Daniel. Daniel means my judge is God. Elijah, Elisha. And Jesus, his real name in Hebrew is Yeshua or Joshua. Jesus is kind of the Greek pronunciation of that, which means God, Jehovah, is Savior. And so these are actually titles of Christ. But you get into Revelation, and Jesus says, you know, I am that I am. And he says, I'm the Alpha and Omega, I'm the Morning Star, I am the Lamb, I'm the Door, I'm the Water of Life. So Christ has so many titles, and one of the prominent titles is God would be with us. God became a man to dwell among us to save us. And that's why one of his names is Emmanuel. So you're right, it isn't the name that Mary gave him or that was given by the angel. But it is one of the titles of Christ that was foretold. And when you get to the New Testament, Matthew repeats this verse.
3: Oh, is that right?
1: Yeah. Okay. Matthew actually quotes from Isaiah 14 and said, as the prophet has said, a virgin would conceive and bring forth a son.
3: Okay, great. Okay, well, thank you. I really appreciate that.
1: Thank you, Alan. Hope that made more sense than the last answer you got. All right, with that, that frees up a line. If you do have a Bible question, 800 God Says, 800-463-7297. Talking next to Stephen in Savannah, Georgia. Stephen, you're on the air with Bible Answers Live.
4: Yes, thank you. Glad to be here.
1: Thank you.
4: I had a question about the New Jerusalem, last four square.
1: Yeah.
4: You know, I figured in miles, 1,500 miles square, which would be 375 times 4.
1: Right.
4: And I was just musing. It seems to me that it would have to be like a cube or a pyramid. What say you?
1: Well, that's a good question because when I teach seminars and talk about the New Jerusalem, and I've looked for good artist concepts, some of the artists draw it as a cube because it does say the base is square. And it tells us, you know, the walls are 144 cubits. Some have wondered, right, does that mean the walls are 144 cubits wide or 144 cubits high? It doesn't say in the original text. And so some have the walls going around 144 cubits high, which is 218 feet. And then they have from there the city sloping up to a pinnacle like a pyramid. And others, I've actually seen them draw it where it says the length and the breadth. The Hebrew does say the length, breadth, and height of the city are the same. So whenever you've got something where the length, breadth, and height are the same, it becomes a cube. And so it is a mystery. It's big. We know that. Whether it's going to be more cube-shaped or pyramid-shaped, it's hard to say. You know, the Babylonian kings, they in Babylon, they built these pyramids that were more like ziggurats. You know, they had the step pyramids, or they had paths going around them. So I don't think that God's basing his architecture off the Babylonian kings. But anyway, so yeah, the base is square is about all we know, and it's big. It's ginormous.
4: Yeah,
1: which means there's room for us, right?
4: If you take a pyramid and you go to the top and just push it straight down, it becomes a square.
1: That's right.
4: You see? Yeah, and a lot of the esoteric and occult type symbolism is pyramid. Of course, that doesn't surprise me because Satan has counterfeited the rainbow for other things. You know.
1: Yeah, that's right. They take divine symbols and they put some kind of cultish designs on it. Hey, I appreciate your call, Stephen. And you know, we have a lesson that talks about the city of God that actually has some of these artist concepts in it, very much like what you're talking about. So if you want to see our lesson with illustrations of the city of God, then we want you to send for our lesson talking about city in space, or this heavenly space city, and we'll send it to you. That number, 800-835-6747, will send you our lesson on the New Jerusalem, the city in space. We say that because it comes down out of heaven. All right, who is next? Anya, is that right? Line 8, Anya, calling from Toronto, Canada. Are you there, Anya?
5: Hi, Doug.
1: Hi, thank you for calling. Thanks for your patience.
5: I love you.
1: Oh, well, just be aware my wife's listening in, but thank you very much.
5: Don't worry, not in that way, but I love listening to your sermons. I'm so excited to be talking to you.
1: Well, glad to meet you, too.
5: I just got baptized 2 years ago, which will be in October. Coming up.
1: Praise the Lord.
5: And like I said to the lady, my problem is anger.
1: You see, you struggle. You're wondering what the Bible says about how to deal with anger?
5: Yes.
1: Well, the Bible tells us Christ with the Holy Spirit is offering us a peace that passes understanding. Typically, when we get angry, it's because our pride has been offended.
5: Exactly.
1: And and when we have the mind of Christ and the Spirit of Christ, and when we are crucified with Christ, you know, it's hard to hurt a dead person. When we're offended, it's because the old nature is alive, and we become personally offended, and our selfishness and our pride is offended. And so the more we humble ourselves and ask for the mind and the Spirit of Jesus, the easier it is to have peace so that we're not offended.
5: Okay.
1: And, you know, we do have some lessons that talk about, you know what, I've actually got a sermon where I talk about anger. You can watch for free online. If you go to even YouTube and you just type in Doug Batchelor, I think it's called The Age of Rage. If you just The Age of Rage I know I did a sermon on that. I know the text is online, but I have a lot of scriptures and principles and even some funny illustrations in there that I think you'll enjoy. And, you can Google that. Doug Batchelor, Age of Rage. I found out sometimes when I want to find my own references, I just Google it now. It's almost quicker than anything else.
5: Okay.
1: But, hey, don't forget, you can still find it on the Amazing Facts website as well.
5: Okay. And one more thing, Doug. Do you have any books on with the Sabbath? Because I have a problem, like, telling... Anytime I tell my friends or anyone, like, the 7 day is on a Saturday.
1: They struggle with that.
5: They try to battle with me, try to tell me where does it say it in the Bible. And
1: yes, we've got some great material for you. Two things, Anya. One is we have a study guide that's talks about the lost day of history. We'll send you that. And we have a brand new magazine that is really incredible, dealing with a subject called the rest of your life, and it's about the Sabbath, the rest of your life. And so if you call our resource number, 800-835-6747, we'll be sending you those, and you can then share one. If you like them, you can buy more, but we'll send you the first two for free. And ask for those studies. Nice to meet you, Anya. And we'll talk next with Paul, who is calling from Royal Oak, Michigan. Paul, you're on the air with Bible Answers Live.
6: Pastor Doug, thank you so much. I want to, first of all, just real quick say that I've never heard your show before. I've never, and I understand you're filling in for somebody, but I just want to say that you're really making me feel good about what is oftentimes gray, murky, you know, hard to internalize and understand stuff. You have a fascinating awareness of this, and it's great.
1: Well, thank you. Actually, I'm not filling in. My co-host is missing, and we're here every week, so we hope you keep us on your dial, Paul, and keep coming back.
6: Yeah. So what I originally wanted to ask, I want to ask in 1 second, but to follow up, if I can, just to understand better, because the girl asked about anger.
1: Yeah.
6: If someone does something more or less to steal from you. You said pride is usually the root of anger. If somebody was to steal something from you, and I'm just hypothesizing, is that somehow rooted differently?
1: No, and I'm glad you asked that, because I didn't mean to leave people with the impression that all anger is because of selfishness. God can get angry, and he's certainly not selfish. The Bible speaks about even Jesus getting angry and chasing the money changers out of the temple. So there is a righteous indignation. Paul got angry when a sorcerer was trying to disrupt Paul's evangelism, and the guy was stricken with blindness. So there's a righteous kind of indignation where you're thinking about others. You know, if you saw, you know, an old woman being mugged, you'd be angry, and that would be a righteous form of indignation. Or a child being abused, you'd be angry, and that's appropriate. I'm talking about, you know, so often when we struggle with anger, typically it's because we somehow have been offended. But that doesn't mean, yeah, if someone steals from you. I know someone stole my car and I was angry.
6: Right, and even to the point of taking action, possibly. I know you said, the Bible says, this isn't even what I was supposed to ask, and I apologize to the gentleman who let me talk to you because he screens the calls. But, you know, even to the point of taking physical action, like I was just talking to somebody earlier tonight about, like, if you're attacked by somebody or whatever, the Bible doesn't imply that you're not supposed to fight back physically, right? Because I know Jesus said, one cheek smack, you know, offer the other, but that's not what that's about, right?
1: No, I think Christ is just illustrating that, you know, rather than retaliating, we should offer the other cheek, and forgiveness is usually better. But obviously, if some stranger on the street were to come and assault me, I'd do all I could to defend myself. I mean, that's the natural self-preservation I think God's built into everybody.
6: Okay,
1: but what's the real question before we run out of time?
6: Yeah. So, and this is the question, and it was spun off of another question from another caller. It's about temptation.
1: Uh-huh.
6: It's about when temptation becomes sin. Because I never really thought about it. Jesus was tempted, but he didn't sin. So,
1: all right,
6: let's say you look at someone and you lust, right?
1: Yeah, let me jump in here real quick, because we are going to, the clock's against us here. If a man, for instance, looks and notices there's a woman that is attractive, or she's dressed in a provocative way, he can be aware of that. That doesn't mean it's a sin to notice that, because you see things, they register. It's when you then begin to dwell upon it and embrace it, then it can start becoming a distraction and a sin. And so, obviously, you need to recognize a sin. It's when you embrace it and want it, then it becomes forbidden. Hey, thank you for your call, Paul. I hope you give us another chance, and we hear from you again next week. Friends, we got another amazing fact coming in just a moment. Stand by after these announcements.
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0: Have you ever heard a mouse howl like a wolf? Well, what would you expect would happen when a creature changes its destiny from the hapless prey to mighty predator? From the outside, they look very much like just an oversized field mouse. Cute brown fur, white on the underbelly, nice little beady eyes. But that's where the similarities stop. Grasshopper mice are very unusual, making them the objects of great interest for animal researchers. These furry little creatures are found in the harsh deserts of North America. They're very territorial in nature, and they will monopolize and fend off 25 acres. They don't build their own homes, but sort of confiscate the burrows in the homes of other creatures. They're not called grasshopper mice because they hop around, but it's because they eat a lot of grasshoppers. In fact, scientists have discovered grasshopper mice are the only mice that are purely carnivorous. They hunt much like cats or weasels, stalking their prey in a prey fashion, and when they pounce, they are ferocious, sometimes even taking on snakes and scorpions and centipedes. When a grasshopper mouse gets into a fierce battle with a snake or a scorpion or a centipede, they may be bit or stung several times. But what is amazing to researchers is they've noticed when they are bitten, they somehow shake it off because they convert the toxin and the venom to painkiller. I think you can understand why this information would be of special interest to scientists that are trying to discover new ways for people to deal with chronic pain. One of the most intriguing characteristics of these little creatures is when they're defending their territory or celebrating a victory over some adversary, they'll throw back their head and let out this earth-shaking howl. It's a mousy howl. Check it out. The grasshopper mouse is not the only member of creation that can survive encounters with venomous predators. In Luke 10:19, it says, "Behold, I will give you authority to trample on serpents and scorpions and over all the power of the enemy. Nothing will by any means hurt you." We don't have to be the biggest and the strongest to defeat our enemy and let out that victory roar. When God called David to be king, no human would have guessed that he had it in him. He was young and insignificant. From the outside, he looked like there was no greatness in him. But when God looked at his heart, he saw courage, humility, compassion, and love. David wasn't perfect, and he made mistakes. But through God's power, he was able to conquer giants. Friend, God does not intend that you live out the rest of your life cowering and trembling like a little field mouse. If God can take the grasshopper mouse and give him courage so that he fights snakes and scorpions and centipedes, if God can put in the heart of David the courage to fight giants like Goliath, then he can give you that same courage. The scriptures say God has not given you the spirit of fear, but of power, love, and a sound mind. And you can have that peace in your heart when you invite the Prince of Peace in your heart. Why don't you do that right now? For over 50 years, Amazing Facts has shared the wonderful news of salvation and provided millions of Bible resources to people all over the world. We've built churches in India, proclaimed God's Word in China, and have sent free Bible studies around the globe. 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
2: Out of the depths have I cried unto thee, O Lord. Lord, hear my voice. Let thine ears be attentive to the voice of my supplications. If thou, Lord, shouldest mark iniquities, O Lord, who shall stand? But there is forgiveness with thee, that thou mayest be feared. I wait for the Lord. My soul doth wait, and in his word do I hope. My soul waiteth for the Lord more than they that watch for the morning. I say, more than they that watch for the morning. Let Israel hope in the Lord, for with the Lord there is mercy, and with him is plenteous redemption. And he shall redeem Israel from all his iniquities.
1: Psalm 128.
3: Blessed is everyone that feareth the Lord, that walketh in his ways. For thou shalt eat the labor of thine hands. Happy shalt thou be, and it shall be well with thee. 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Thy children like olive plants round about thy table. Behold, that thus shall the man be blessed that feareth the Lord. The Lord shall bless thee out of Zion, and thou shalt see the good of Jerusalem all the days of thy life. Yea, thou shalt see thy children's children, and peace upon Israel.
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6: Now a look at your morning weather on Bakersfield Christian Talk Radio. Sunny today with a high near 100 and lows around 73. Mostly sunny tomorrow with a high of 100 and lows around 69. For your Friday, sunny with a high near 101 and lows around 66. And for Saturday, sunny with a high near 93 and lows around 66. That's your morning weather on Bakersfield Christian Talk Radio.
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9: 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My name is Adrian Westney Jr., and it's my privilege to welcome you again to our program. 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
10: The book of Isaiah, chapter 9, verse 6. The Bible says, "For unto us a child is born, unto us a son is given, and the government shall be upon his shoulder, and his name shall be called Wonderful, Counselor, the Mighty God, the Everlasting Father, the Prince of Peace." It had been foretold that the Savior was to be born of the house and lineage of David. That's why Joseph was chosen to be Mary's husband, to fulfill that prophetic declaration. Isaiah told that the Savior

0: They were an innumerable multitude who came forth to join in the announcement of the birth of Jesus. Now, some theologians believe that that term heavenly hosts was not what we normally think it to be. Because you see, that term heavenly hosts literally translates, if you translate it literally, it means an angel army. In other words, when America goes into battle, they send in the Marines. When God goes into battle, he sends in an angel choir. Have mercy, Jesus. Amen. It was an army of angels singing glory to God in the highest and on earth. And I believe they sang it like we've never heard it before. Never before and never since that day have angels appeared in such numbers to announce any event with singing. It was a day. And you better get ready, because somewhere I read that they've got an encore. Somewhere I read they're coming back for command performance. Because my Bible tells me that that trumpet of God will sound, and the dead in Christ will rise up out of their graves first, and we who are alive will be caught up in the air singing, "All is well with my soul." Yes. And every knee shall bow and every tongue will confess. The Bible tells us that the shepherds were also chosen to herald the arrival of the king. And what was so remarkable about that is they were humble people, simple folk, men of the hills, hillbilly. Are you listening to me? They lived uncomplicated lives. They rehearsed the scriptures, the promises of the Messiah. And God had long determined that his son, choosing self-abnegation, would not come to the earth unheralded. You missed that. God, sitting on his throne, had already determined, now my son is taking off a crown, putting on sandals on his feet, but I am not letting him go to earth without an announcement. And God found some shepherds abiding in the fields. He did not make the announcement of the arrival of his son. He didn't give it to those who were wise and great. He didn't give it to the communication specialists of the time, for God's ways are not our ways. He looks past the likely and chooses the most unlikely. He looks past the expected and chooses those you would least expect. He looks past the probable and he chooses the improbable. He trusted the announcement of the arrival of his son to hillbillies. What was so remarkable about that is, you see, shepherds back then were considered so intellectually inferior and unreliable that of all the people in Israel, shepherds, listen carefully, were the only group that was not allowed to testify in a court of law, even if they were eyewitnesses. But that's who God determined, that he would hand the announcement of the arrival of his son to. Someone said, his ways are not our ways. It is to the least of these that God reveals his power first. Those who were least trusted by men were most trusted by God. Woo! Thank you, Jesus.
1: Yeah. Yeah.
0: Though lowest of the low, they were given the greatest privilege. And if we are going to announce, if we were going to announce the arrival of the Son of God today, if God sent you a message, I want you to, you're my PR agent. Are you with me today? I want you to get ready to announce the arrival of my son. You turn to Brokaw and Jennings and Dan Rather and Oprah. And, amen. God said, no.

0: go up into Appalachia somewhere. Yeah. Find some shepherds abiding in the hills. And Paul writes to the Colossians and Corinthians, and he says, God chose the weak things of the world to confound the things that are mighty, and the base things of the world, and things which are despised hath God chosen. Oh, thank you, Jesus. And things which are not, to bring to naught things that are, that no flesh should glory in his presence. Yeah. That means if he were making that announcement today, God would look past the Time Warners and the Disneys and choose ordinary, unreliable people like you. Like me. To announce that the Savior is born. And imagine being so chosen. The first evangelist. That's what they were. Luke 2 verse 15. Look at your Bible. Chapter 2 verse 15. And it came to pass, as the angels were gone away from them into heaven, the shepherds, what did they do? They said one to another, let us now go even unto Bethlehem and see this thing which has come to pass, which the Lord hath made known unto us. And then verse 16. And they came with haste and found Mary and Joseph and the babe lying in a manger. And when they had seen it, they what? Made known abroad the saying which was told them concerning this child. Brothers and sisters, the shepherds believed. They had faith. They were convicted that what they had seen and experienced was not a vain, empty delusion. They carried in their hearts the assurance that the angel had spoken to them, and the word the angel had spoken was true. And they didn't need the force of logic nor the strength of scientific rationale to explain the events of that night. The Bible says they came with haste. They found not a king in his glory. Just as the angel had said, they found a babe wrapped in swaddling clothes. And that first silent night, that first holy night, was a moment in time unlike any other.
1: That's right.
0: Hallelujah. Church, it is the will of God that we carry that message that the angels proclaimed that night.
1: Amen.
0: Let us give glory to God in the highest, and on earth let us work for peace. It is the will of God that there be peace. It is the will of God that neighbors should get along. It is the will of God that husbands and wives should get along. It is the will of God that brothers and sisters live in concord and harmony. It is not God's will for children or adults to quarrel with one another. It is not God's will for adults to quarrel with one another like children.
2: Amen.
0: Amen.
2: Amen.
0: It is not God's will. Even the wise man Solomon said, a dry crust eaten in peace is better than a steak every day. Amen. The peace that God brought into the world by sending Jesus is a peace we need to work for.
1: Yes.
0: Christmas is God's answer to war. In that little child in Bethlehem's manger, God makes peace with us, and he asks us to live peaceably with each other. I am your brother. You are my sister. We are to live in peace with one another. Isn't it ironic that in the very birthplace of the Prince of Peace, that there's been more conflict over the birthplace of the Prince of Peace? War and the spirit of war is the consequence of evil. And God wants no war anywhere. He doesn't want war in your house. Neither does he want war in your heart. He doesn't want war between the races. And somehow, I don't know how we're going to get it together, but we're going to get it together. Because my Bible tells me that the church that's going into glory is going to be one, with or without us. You just have to decide whether you're going to be with that church. He doesn't want war between nations. He doesn't want war in the church. And through all the ages of history, mankind has been plagued with wars. Wars that have withered souls of the human family from the beginning of time. Someone said, the dove of peace still finds the world covered with the waters of hate and jealousy. Someone also said, peace is the time that allows us to finish paying for the last war. The nations of this world, what they really need is a conference with the Prince of Peace. Yeah. And something tells me that churches need that too. Amen. We need to, oh Lord, we need a conference with the Prince of Peace. If Jesus brought us peace, should we not work for peace? Amen. This peace that Jesus brings, that he is the author of, and that he is the source of. He said, my peace I leave with you. In God there is no unrest, no unsatisfied longing. You got an unsatisfied longing within your spirit. It will only be satisfied with the peace of God. God is trying to slow you down. He's trying to calm you down. He's trying to give you his peace. And there's no more glorious message in the world than this, that because of the first Christmas day, we've got peace. Before I leave you today, I want to tell you that peace is a beautiful blessing. Thou wilt keep him in perfect peace, whose mind is stayed on thee. With this peace, you will have strength for every duty. You will have courage for every struggle. With this peace, you'll have a blessing in every cross you bear. Peace. The biblical word for peace is wholeness. He'll make you whole. And so today, if there are any animosities, I invite you to surrender to the peace of God. If there are any grudges that you are holding, surrendering to the peace of God. I encourage everyone to be reconciled today. Forgive each other as Christ has forgiven you. Live in peace with each other. May each one of you be blessed with that peace. Years ago, a man by the name of H.P. Spafford. He was scheduled to travel all the way from the United States to another nation in Europe. He booked his travel. He planned to travel by ship, but something happened that made the opportunity for him to travel with his family not possible, and he decided to send his wife, four daughters ahead of him. The French steamer that carried his family collided with another ship, sank within 12 minutes. 230 people lost their lives. The four daughters that this man had were drowned. His wife was rescued. She wired her husband saying, "Saved alone." Mr. Spafford was almost overcome with grief. He had lost his property. His four precious daughters were buried beneath the dark waves of the sea. His wife was on the other side of the world, prostrate with grief. Well, he could have tried to get a lawsuit together, but he took another ship over. And just about the same spot where the ship had gone down with his wife and daughters, the captain knocked on his door and said, "This is about the place where the ship went down." And this man went down to his room and he pulled out a pen and he wrote these words, when peace like a river attendeth my way, when sorrows like sea billows roll, whatever my lot, thou hast taught me to say, it is well. I've got peace. I've got peace. It is well with my soul. And I ask you today, are you troubled? Some trouble we bring on ourselves. Some trouble we have rehearsing in our own minds. Some of us are just miserable. And it's trouble we bring on ourselves. God wants to free you today. He wants to give you His peace.
2: 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We heard the title, The Peace of God, Part 2, and this is program number 248 in our series. 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The phone number again, 301-577-6342. Please remember to ask for and to reference program number 248, and that will give you the title of today's message, The Peace of God, Part 2.
3: 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Until next time, remember to keep Jesus, the true word of life, by your side.
4: In the year 1831, biologist Charles Darwin began a fateful journey on the HMS Beagle. On that journey, Darwin formulated the controversial theory of evolution, which has impacted society down to this day.
5: Our goal is to punch holes in that theory, so I'd like to welcome you to
6: Sink the Beagle.
7: Fire one, Captain.
8: Way to go, Stan. Nice.
5: All right. Down goes the HMS Beagle and its cargo of Charles Darwin and the theory of evolution. Well, we'll see. As we take a look today, I am Stan Hudson.
9: And I'm John Kurlinski. I'd like to welcome you to another episode of
6: Sink the Beagle,
5: where we take a very lighthearted look at the serious issues of creation, evolution, where we came from, with, I suppose, a little bit of a nod toward trying to figure out where we're going to go.
9: That's a good idea. Well, actually, today, Stan, though, we want to talk a lot about where we came from.
5: Where we came from. Well, I came from Los Angeles.
9: That explains a lot. You've seen Los Angeles lately? It's improved. No, it hasn't improved since you left. When you left, the town's gone downhill.
5: I got
9: since.
5: Out while I could. Yes,
9: there you go. And I come from northern Wisconsin.
5: Uh-huh.
9: At least that's my origin.
5: Origin.
9: Little town.
5: The origin
9: home of the
5: Hodag. Uh-huh.
9: Home of a big green dinosaur-looking lizard. Mm-hmm. It could either be like the Hodag. If you ever go online and do a Hodag search, H-O-D-A-G, it kind of looks like either an apocalyptic beast out of Revelation.
5: I was going to say, is your
9: end.
5: Picture pop up or what?
9: No. Or the Hodag looks like a dinosaur.
5: Oh,
9: it looks
5: okay.
9: Almost looks like a cross between Triceratops, alligator, and T-Rex sort of deal.
5: Oh my goodness, there's a nightmare.
9: It was a school mascot.
5: We are indeed talking today on Sink the Beagle on the origins of life, and you know, we are in the studio today on the day after the 200th anniversary of of Charles Darwin's origin, his birthday, and also 150th anniversary of Origin of Species. And in that book, you know, John.
9: And the day before Valentine's Day.
5: Well.
9: You better be nice to your wife.
5: Yes, that's right. But 150 years from the Origin of Species, and in that book, Charles Darwin doesn't really spend much time talking about the origin of life, more or less the origin of the species that evolved from nations.
9: Yes, and, he doesn't say where the fur stuff comes from very much.
5: No, not really. And to be honest with you, it's in 200 years or 150 years since then, there's not really been a whole lot of progress in the area of figuring
9: out where life
5: Yeah, you know, really, it's almost back to square one. But today we're going to talk about the various common hypotheses for the origin of life. Different possibilities.
9: Different possibilities.
5: If you don't believe the biblical account, let's toss the Bible aside and let's take a look at what science says.
9: And we have today we're going to start looking at six possible hypotheses, and I don't know if we'll get through all of them this first show. Maybe we'll have another show on them. But
5: hypotheses number one.
9: And they go from, by the way, we're going to go from very simple hypotheses to more complex ones.
5: That's sort of an evolution.
9: It kind of goes that way.
5: Okay.
9: All right. The first one, though, Stan, is random chance.
5: Random chance. How lucky do you feel?
9: And this is basically built on the idea of warm pools. Time or chance equals life.
5: Pond
9: scum. So if you have on the blackboard here, we type in the word warm pools, pond scum,
5: okay.
9: plus time or chance.
5: Okay.
9: Because time and chance are sort of...
5: Lots of time, lots of pools, lots of TikToks on the clock.
9: Equals life.
5: Yeah, okay.
9: Non-organic becomes organic. And they thought the Earth is about 4.5 billion years old. That's a standard dating of the Earth. And not long after, there was a long cooling period because it was first a pretty hot place.
5: And post-Big Bang.
9: The first microorganisms are probably only about 500 million years old.
5: 500, yeah.
9: Microorganisms.
5: Okay. Well, about 4 to 500 million years old. Well, yeah, but the problem with that is fossil records actually a little bit older than that, technically, about 550.
9: Well, give or take 50 million. I mean, when you're talking millions, you know, it's like the government. When you're talking billions and billions, trillions of dollars.
5: Pretty soon,
9: your brain's just kind of mushy. Yeah. Give or take 50 billion, you could argue from a conservative point of view and get 450 million.
5: Something like that. But, you know, it's kind of interesting that that science still has, and as we've talked about on previous Sink the Beagles, one of the consistent, shall we say, sand traps that science tends to hit into is, frankly, an oversimplifying of the issue. In other words, misunderstanding or not getting quite the complexity of things that we look at. If science tends to think of life as simple, Big Bang evolution should be simple. These are simple things.
9: They see bubbles on the beach and imagine cell walls.
5: Cell walls.
9: Please. Any biologist with a grain of salt for their degree knows that cell walls themselves are such complex structures.
5: Hugely complex.
9: Very complex.
5: And again, there should be more to it than just kind of looking similar, you know, round and soft and something. Take a look at our science project for Mars, our space project in Mars. We're trying to find water there. Why? Because the idea is add water and you've got life.
9: Not quite that simple.
5: Try to get yourself a nice warm pool somewhere and let the clock roll, and pretty soon, things will be bubbling out of there and walking around and howdy!
9: I'm your new pet.
5: Yeah. Take me to your leader.
9: And really, they're long odds, you know, because you have to think about this. All the known carbon in the universe, plus a billion years of random interacting with other chemicals are needed just to produce one protein molecule. The odds against that.
5: You're going to have to repeat this.
9: Okay, the odds of producing a protein molecule.
5: Yes.
9: You know, taking all the known
5: protein
9: carbon in the universe,
5: carbon,
9: randomly interacting with other chemicals.
5: Okay,
9: you know, so we
5: mixing
9: get this chemical
5: it up.
9: Soup. We're making a chemical soup. Is 1 to 10 with how many zeros? Let's see. 1, 2, 3, 4, 5, 6, 7, 8, 9, 10, 11, 12, 13.
5: Okay, while John is talking, I'm saying it's a very large number.
9: 66 zeros.
5: 66 zeros. One out of that many 10 to the 66 zero opportunity. Okay.
9: Yeah.
5: So, in other words, it's rare, it's odd, it's not like.
9: It's impossible.
5: Okay. Nothing's impossible, John. Even if the odds are terribly, terribly against it, as we know, science rejects consistently presented efforts of just crunching the numbers. It seems like, seriously, every time this is presented as an argument against popular science, what are the chances, what are the odds? They say, but we're here, so it happened.
9: I want to sell them a bridge. Actually, I want to sell them a house. But that's another story.
5: Maybe next time on Sing the Beagle.
9: There we go.
5: But anyway, so long odds. In fact, the random chance thing is very difficult to account. There's been a number of people, including Flew. Anthony Flew is even
9: Anthony Flew.
5: Has become
9: a former atheist who becomes a Christian.
5: On this very issue, well, he's a believer in God. He's not quite ready to take that step into Christianity, but he believes that there is an originator of life, because this very issue, where life came from, it just can't seem to be explained by known science.
9: Known science, any field of science, any combination of scientific fields, it fails.
5: Okay, so random chance.
9: Okay,
5: Warren Pools, Ponsko.
9: Erase that one off the board.
5: And incidentally, one of the things that works against this is the issue of time. There's not enough time.
9: Yeah.
5: Not enough time.
9: So the next thing they think of, another theory, is what they call chemical affinity.
5: Number two.
9: In other words, there's biological predestination through chemical bonding tendencies. You know, certain
5: that
9: chemicals.
5: That sort of sounds like Valentine's Day stuff.
9: Yeah, later
5: bonding
9: study, you know,
5: tendencies.
9: In other words, they want to, certain chemicals are attracted to other chemicals.
5: Okay.
9: Or may bond together under certain circumstances. Inform new things.
5: Yeah, well, beyond just simply, obviously, we know everybody who's gone to chemistry classes know that some things connect better to others. There's a certain, you know, ability to kind of,
9: Tinker Toys.
5: Yeah,
9: Tinker Toys.
5: Yeah, little places to poke the thing. You know, so they kind of hold together. But beyond that obvious ability to make chemical bonding happen, there really isn't an overall theory that explains, well, then how and in order and in the circumstances and everything. And so the theory is really kind of
9: empty.
5: Empty. It's sort of empty and vacuous.
9: Vacuous.
5: Okay.
9: So number three.
5: Okay, number three.
9: Number three is that there are self-ordering tendencies.
5: Self-ordering. Well, now, I like that. I wish we had more self-ordering in the world.
9: My son's room could use some more self-ordering tendencies.
5: I think you and I probably could use some more self-ordering tendencies.
9: Our wife thinks so, anyway.
5: Yeah, I think so.
9: My garage has lots of self-ordering. In other words, I'm not going to order it. It's going to do it itself. It's never going to get ordered.
5: And you know what self-ordering tendency works against, John, is something we talked about recently on Sink the Beagle, is entropy.
9: Entropy.
5: Which is self...
9: It's fighting. It's like rolling in the big rock up the hill.
5: Yeah.
9: The rock wants to roll down the hill.
5: It sure does. And things want to go from warm to cold and everything else. It's sort of a self-disordering tendency that we see. So when self-ordering tendencies is viewed as an option, you're really swimming upstream, aren't you?
9: Yeah, we should explain a little bit. Energy passing through certain substances can cause molecules to rearrange themselves.
5: Okay.
9: We do know that. Like lightning hits something, it will cause some molecules to rearrange.
5: Yeah.
9: But this works for icicles and stuff like that, maybe for making glass from sand. But it doesn't work for complex proteins.
5: Ah, the stuff
9: again,
5: that life is made of. We're
9: talking
5: about where
9: life comes from. Simple to complex still doesn't work. It's nullified. Yeah. The fossil record does not agree with any kind of this series.
5: Simple to complex,
9: Simple to complex. The record has high complexity at its deepest levels.
5: At its deepest levels, it's true. We talked about the trouble of Cambrian fossils. The trilobites especially are very complex. Very complex at the very bottom of the fossil record. It's difficult to assume that just a little bit lower than that, suddenly life went boop. Real quick. Hey, let's come on. Hey, we got to get going here. Let's make legs and get arms.
9: I have one of those trilobites that are complex, Stan.
5: Oh, you do?
9: I have one of these ones. It's a water cockroach is a trilobite, basically.
5: Okay.
9: It looks like a water cockroach.
5: Bug.
9: But mine has a complex eye.
5: It's
9: a nice enough fossil. Mm-hmm. You can see that it has one of these like bumblebee eyes.
5: Okay.
9: Where you have multiple cells.
5: Mm-hmm.
9: That doesn't happen real quick and easy and fast, one would think. It wouldn't all of a sudden
5: self-order
9: itself.
5: Yeah.
9: Not only to become into life, but all of a sudden to come into complexity, and that's in the lowest layer. That's a Cambrian layer.
5: Well, you know, self-ordering tendencies, even though it's sort of a part of what evolution is supposed to be, if you think about it, really, that's what we're talking about for everything. Self-ordering, if you take a god out of ordering things, and it's got to be self-ordering since there is order.
9: You know, we have a torpedo tech stand relates to our idea of origin of life. And we covered half of our theories. We'll cover some more, maybe in another Beagle. But let's go to our torpedo text as we draw our program
5: down. Where does life come from? Well, the Bible does have a view on where life comes from. And it has a lot to do with the man Jesus. Here it is. In the beginning was the Word. The Word was with God, and the Word was God. He was in the beginning with God. All things were made through him, and without him nothing was made that was made. In him was life, and the life was a light of men.
9: Oh, wow.
5: In him was life. Jesus said that at a funeral once, didn't he? He says,
9: I am the resurrection
5: and the life.
9: And so the reality is, Stan, that if we want to know where life comes from, The Bible says it comes from a life giver who he himself is life, mm-hmm. possesses life in himself, and then gives life, creates and mm-hmm. makes life. And I guess the best way to find out where life comes from is to come to him.
5: That's right. You know, it's funny, but science still has a very difficult time even defining what life is.
9: Ooh.
5: You know, what it is it chemical? What, you know, what is it? It's self-animated? You know, it's a kind of thing, though, as if you think about
9: you
5: what
9: know
5: the
9: it when
5: Supreme
9: you see
5: Court.
9: It.
5: Yeah, exactly. Supreme Court has said we know what pornography is when we see it, even though it's hard to describe. We know life when we see it. And, you know, if you go to a funeral and you see some dear departed person laying there and you look at them and you realize, you know, there's something very, very special about life that animates and fills and moves and everything. What is this power that comes from God? Hard to explain scientifically.
9: We spend a lot of money trying to hang on to it desperately.
5: Boy,
9: though,
5: don't we.
9: And the reality is, if we have an evolutionary point of view, why bother? I mean, I have a friend who's dying, a neighbor, mm-hmm. and he is starting chemotherapy as a Monday. This is a Friday. Mm-hmm. He'll be starting on Monday mm-hmm. some chemical therapies. And he says, you know, if they make me feel really sick, I'm not going to bother because it only gives me 3 more months of life anyway.
5: Wow.
9: He's got some pretty bad cancer. And he says, mm-hmm. if that's the only all I get, I'm just going to say, you know, there's nothing more to live for on this earth anyway.
5: Mm-hmm, mm-hmm.
9: And thank God he knows Jesus, or he's a Christian anyway, mm-hmm. and I believe that he'll be in heaven. But, you know,
5: yes.
9: the good news is that's the good news.
5: Yes.
9: He's kind of the source of life.
5: That's right, the source of life. And we can know that source of life. So keep tuning in and enjoying our next
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7: 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Let's begin topic 48. Which cup will we drink?
10: Did you know that the Bible talks about 3 very mysterious cups that people will be drinking from until the very end of time? One cup contains the wine of the false doctrines of Babylon. The second cup contains God's divine wrath against sin. And the third cup is the cup of forgiveness that Jesus offers us through his precious shed blood. Which cup will you drink? Dear Father in heaven, in Jesus' name, I want to thank you for every person out there who has been listening week after week. And we pray in Jesus' name that once again the Holy Spirit will work through this program, work through me, and impress us all with the importance of drinking the right cup in these last days. In Jesus' name we pray. Amen. Just about everybody out there not only likes to eat, but drink. Of course, we all like to drink different things, and there are a lot of mixtures that are being offered to us today. Some of them are good, and some are not so good. On the healthy side, of course, we think of things like water or fruit juices. And then on the other side, we have some drinks that are not really the best for us, like coffee and Coca-Cola. And then beyond this, of course, there are other drinks which are positively dangerous, things like strong liquor. And it's the same in the spiritual arena. The Bible also talks about 3 different kinds of mixtures that we can choose to drink from. One of them is very healthy. In fact, it's life-saving. And the other 2 are absolutely deadly, leading to the death of the soul. The first mixture is what the Bible refers to as the wine of Babylon. The second mixture is the mixture of God's wrath that will be poured out at the very end of time against sin. And the third mixture is a precious mixture that is offered to us through the shed blood of Jesus Christ. So let's start with the first one. If you open your Bible to Revelation chapter 14, verse 8, this is what you will read. Quote, "And there followed another angel, saying, Babylon is fallen, that great city, because she made all nations drink of the wine of the wrath of her fornication." So here the Word of God talks about Babylon. And we have talked about this in previous programs. I'm not going to go into all the details right now. But Babylon in Scripture refers to a global system of false religion, especially a false form of Christianity that deceives the world down throughout history, and especially at the end of time. And this verse says that Babylon makes all the nations drink of her wine. So here we have a mixture, a drink, that is offered to the nations of this world. And this drink is referred to as wine. Now, I've talked about this in previous programs, that wine in the Bible, in a spiritual sense, is often used to refer to doctrines or teachings. Jesus talked about his own doctrine and his own teachings by saying that new wine must be put into new wineskins. In other words, the pure truth that he taught wasn't going to be mixed with the old wine of the Pharisees and the Sadducees and the religious leaders of his day, but his doctrine, his wine, needed to find a home in new wineskins, new lives, new people who could understand a different and yet powerful truth that came directly from God. And so here in the book of Revelation, we have Babylon with its own wine that it offers to the whole world, which the world will eventually drink, the wine of Babylon. And this same wine is referred to in Revelation 17, verse 2, when it talks about the inhabitants of the earth being made drunk with the wine of Babylon's fornication. And so just like in our physical world, just like today, we are being offered all kinds of drinks like Coca-Cola and Pepsi and Mountain Dew and Sprite. The same is true in the realm of the Spirit. According to the book of Revelation, this world is being offered a drink. And in fact, according to what we've just read, we might say that the number one best-selling drink that is offered and is being drunk by people all around this world in the last days is something the Bible calls the wine of Babylon. But unlike normal drinks, when people drink different things today, they normally know what they're drinking. But those who are drinking the wine of Babylon have no idea what they're doing, and they don't realize that they are actually taking into their system a very, very dangerous substance that could lead to the destruction of their souls. So what exactly is the wine of Babylon? To be really specific, the wine of Babylon is a confusing mixture of highly deceptive religious ideas that do not agree with the pure truth of the Bible. They do not agree with the Word of God. They are doctrines that contradict the Scriptures. In Revelation 14, verse 12, we've read this before, the Bible says, "Here is the patience of the saints. Here are they that keep the commandments of God and the faith of Jesus." The wine of Babylon denies the commandments of God. The wine of Babylon is composed of doctrines that go against all 10 of God's commandments, which are part of His holy law. And they deny the faith of Jesus. They deny that salvation from sin, which is breaking God's law, is through faith in Jesus Christ. And dear friends, we have to make sure that we are not drinking that wine. Now, if you ask the average person in the religious world, "Are you drinking the wine of Babylon?" What do you think they're going to say? Of course they're going to say no. In fact, I don't think there's anybody on this planet, if you ask them, "Are you drinking the wine of Babylon?" that's going to say, "Yes, of course I am. That's what I'm doing. I just took a big swig." No, they're not going to say that. And that's because this is a deeply spiritual thing, and most people who drink this wine don't know it. And that's why it's so important that we study our Bibles, that we study the truth, that we get close to Jesus Christ, and that we make sure that we ourselves personally are not drinking in any doctrines, any ideas, any theories, any philosophies, anything that do not agree straight out with Scripture, with the commandments of God and the faith of Jesus. Okay, so that's the first cup. The second cup that I want to talk about in this program is in Revelation 14, verse 10. This is the heart of what the Bible refers to as the third angel's message. The second angel is all about the fall of Babylon and those who drink the wine of Babylon. And the third angel says in verse 10 that anyone who follows the beast or who gets the mark of the beast, which we've talked about in previous programs, verse 10 says, "The same shall drink of the wine of the wrath of God, which is poured out without mixture into the cup of his indignation." So when you put the pieces together, what's happening is those that drink the wine of Babylon will eventually, in verse 10, drink the wine of the wrath of God. So we have one cup which is the wine of Babylon's false doctrines. And then we have the other cup, which contains God's wrath against the sin of getting the mark and of breaking God's law. So we have the cup of Babylon's false doctrines, and we also have the cup of God's wrath against sin and against those that continue to drink those false doctrines. Now, as I have thought about this whole subject and pondered the cups and the wrath and Babylon and the wine, eventually my mind was led, and I believe it was by the Holy Spirit, to Matthew chapter 26, because in that chapter it also talks about the cup, the cups. There's actually two cups. One cup is talked about in Matthew 26, verse 39. And this cup is the cup that Jesus drank on the night before he died. And then the other cup comes a little bit earlier in the chapter, and that's in verse 27 and 28. And this talks about the cup of Jesus' forgiveness, which he offers to his children so that everything they've ever done bad in their whole lives will be completely washed away through the blood of the Lamb. And I want to tell you that this ability of Jesus, or maybe I should say this right of Jesus Christ to forgive our sins, was extremely costly. It is not a cheap drink. It's not like Mountain Dew or Coca-Cola that only cost a few bucks. If you go back to Matthew 26, and if you look at verses 36 through 39, the Bible says that on the night before Jesus died, Jesus went with his disciples to a place called Gethsemane. Verse 37 says, he took with him Peter and the two sons of Zebedee, and he began to be sorrowful and very heavy. Then he said to them, my soul is exceeding sorrowful, even to death. Tarry here and watch with me. Verse 39 says, and he went a little farther, and he fell on his face, and he prayed, and he said, O my Father, if it is possible, let this cup pass from me. Nevertheless, not as I will, but as you will. Now, friends, think about it. What was in that spiritual cup that Jesus Christ did not want to drink? I'll tell you what was in it. It was the same thing that will be inside the cup of the third angel's message, which is the wine of God's wrath against sin, the sin of the whole world, where Babylon and the rest of this world has broken God's holy law. In other words, and some time ago this hit me like a bolt of lightning, when God warns in the book of Revelation about people drinking the cup of his wrath at the end of the world, which falls on those who get the mark, who break his law, he wants us all to realize that Jesus Christ already drank that cup 2,000 years ago, that he loves us, and that he wants to save us so badly that he himself would rather drink that cup and experience its deadly effects than have us drink it and be lost forever. Wow, what a Savior, what a God. The last verses I want to read in this program are found in Matthew 26, verses 27 and 28, and this is the final cup. In verse 27, the night before Jesus died, in the upper room, as he looked at his disciples, the Bible says he took the cup, and he gave thanks, and he gave it to them, saying, drink ye all of it, for this is my blood of the New Testament, which is shed for many for the forgiveness of sins. So that's it. That's the third of the three cups. Now let me summarize. In Revelation 14, verse 8, we have our first cup, and in that cup is the wine of Babylon's false doctrines, which go against the Bible and against the Ten Commandments, which the whole world is drinking right now. It is a best-selling cup, and people are guzzling it down everywhere all over planet Earth. And I urge you, stay away from that cup. The second cup is in Revelation 14, verse 10, and it contains the wine of God's wrath against sin, which will one day be poured out upon those who get the mark and who keep on breaking God's law. And the amazing thing is, that is the same cup that Jesus Christ himself drank in the Garden of Gethsemane, because he loves you and he loves me. And then there's that final cup, the third cup, which is in Matthew 26, verse 27, and that is the cup of forgiveness through the shed blood of Jesus Christ, which he now offers to you and to me and to the whole world. May God help us all to spit out the wine of Babylon, to steer clear of the wine of his coming wrath, and to drink deeply of the love and the forgiveness and the mercy of Jesus Christ, who died 2,000 years ago on a cruel cross to save our souls from sin.
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13: One of the three major fundamentals of championship fathering is modeling. Now, from our research, one of the key areas of modeling is nurturing our children's faith. Leading your children to Christ should be one of your highest goals. But today, Dad, I want to talk about you. If you're ever frustrated or concerned about how committed your children are to Christ, especially your teens, the first place to look is at yourself. That's the strong conclusion drawn by Mark Holman in his book, Faith Begins at Home, Dad. Listen to this quote from Dr. David Anderson from a workshop with parents. While it's good that everyone desires that our teenagers have a strong faith, the truth is that what we see in our teenagers' faith is a mirror image of our own faith. So the issue is not their faith, but your faith. Ouch, that hits a little bit too close to home. Now, Dad, I don't know how genuine your faith is, but in your heart of hearts, I think you know. Faith is a relationship with Christ. You can tell whether you really are fully surrendered to him and following him closely, or if you kind of cross his path every once in a while or spy on him from a distance. So, how are you doing in that area? And what changes can you make in your life? That makeover has to begin in your own heart. Getting practical, I suppose any tips I can give you would be pretty obvious. Seek to grow in your commitment to Christ. Make your quiet time with him a real priority every day. Include prayer and time in the Word. Be faithful in your attendance and involvement at church. Make yourself accountable to other believers and give them permission to ask you pointed questions about your walk with Christ. Get involved in helping others, putting your faith into action, and include your kids. Pay attention to your own daily habits, where you demonstrate a heart surrender to God or one that's drawn to things of the world. I could go on and on, but it's really not a formula. As I said, it's a relationship. But Dad, don't miss the point. If your children's faith is going to be real, then they have to see it in you. You have to be serious and sold out for your faith. This is Kerry Casey for Today's Father.
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15: Researchers are learning that bacteria have senses similar to our hearing and sight. Bacteria even have a brain that receives information from their senses. They can make decisions. However, all of this is not enough to explain how bacteria can make the decision to swim towards food. When you want a candy bar, you know where to find one, even if you must go to the closest store. You might also hope that your dentist doesn't see you buying the candy. All of this involves memory, which has long been considered a basic part of the mind. Researchers, using various solutions of substances that attract or repel bacteria, have now learned that bacteria do indeed have both long and short-term memories. They remember where goodies are to be found. Once a bacterium develops a strategy for dealing with the unknown, it will remember what to do the next time. This finding shocked researchers. They know that when you and I decide to retreat or advance, at least hundreds and probably thousands of brain cells are involved. The one-celled bacteria can make the same decision based on past memories. Are there really simple forms of life that serve as the living traces of evolutionary development? Scientists haven't found any yet. According to the Bible's account of creation, we don't expect them to find any simple forms of life from which we can be traced.
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18: Do you watch the 6 o'clock news, the nightly news? My wife says it's depressing. And the reason is because there's just so much bad news in the world. Most of the time, all you hear is about political corruption, crime, natural disasters, wars, conflicts, and just a lot of pain. And so, you know, a lot of people just, they get depressed by looking at what's going on in the world. You don't hear a newscaster very often say, the good news for tonight is, because there's not much good news. But I've got good news for you. Heaven has good news for you, and it's in the Bible. 1 Corinthians chapter 15, verse 1, Paul wrote, I declare to you the gospel. The word gospel means good news. And in verse 3, Paul tells us exactly what the gospel is. He says, it is this, that Christ died for our sins according to the Scriptures. The good news, heaven's great news, is that Jesus Christ, the Son of God, came down to this dark world. He took your sins and my sins of breaking God's law, and he agonized, he suffered, he bled, and he died. And he paid the full price for every single sin that we've ever committed and every sin that the whole world has committed when he gave his life on Calvary. And then the Bible says he rose from the dead. Hallelujah. And he went to heaven, and the Scripture is very clear that one of these days, we don't know the day or the hour, but it's getting closer, Jesus is going to come back down from heaven, and he's going to gather his people who believe the gospel, the good news, who love him, and who have chosen to follow him every day of their lives. The Bible says the good news is that Christ died for our sins. You have just heard his voice today.
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19: Since the Netherlands legalized euthanasia, at least 100,000 people have died there via physician-assisted suicide. Yes, this is complex, but playing God cannot work out well. One Dutch doctor failed to get the consent of a woman whose life he ended. A court ruled he did no wrong. People in their 20s have ended their lives due to depression. And while depression is a monster, euthanasia is Mengele, not Messiah. The BBC recently reported that in Canada, 1 in 20 deaths is by euthanasia. Genesis 1:27 says, God created man in his own image. In the image of God created he him. Male and female created he them. While it might sound overly simple, faith and trust in God is the solution. Taking life like that is not society's prerogative. God surely is pained by what he witnesses. It's always best to let God be God. I'm John Bradshaw for It Is Written.
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21: Many a time have they afflicted me from my youth.
1: may Israel now say, many a time have they afflicted me from my youth, yet they have not prevailed against me. The plowers plowed upon my back, they made long their furrows. The Lord is righteous. He hath cut asunder the cords of the wicked. Let them all be confounded and turn back that hate Zion. Let them be as the grass upon the housetops, which withereth afore it groweth up, wherewith the mower filleth not his hand, nor he that bindeth sheaves his bosom. Neither do they which go by say, the blessing of the Lord be upon you. We bless you in the name of the Lord.
21: After this manner, therefore, pray ye, Our Father, which art in heaven, hallowed be thy name. Thy kingdom come, thy will be done in earth as it is in heaven. Give us this day our daily bread, and forgive us our debts as we forgive our debtors. And lead us not into temptation, but deliver us from evil. For thine is the kingdom, and the power, and the glory forever. Amen.
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26: 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Sunny today with a high near 100 and lows around 73. Mostly sunny tomorrow with a high of 100 and lows around 69. For your Friday, sunny with a high near 101 and lows around 66. And for Saturday, sunny with a high near 93 and lows around 66. That's your morning weather on Bakersfield Christian Talk Radio.
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28: We've all been there. You're driving to soccer practice or sitting at the dinner table when a question comes from the back seat. A question about a headline, a tragedy, or something scary, or some event that they heard about at school. As dads, our first instinct is often to protect. We want to shield our kids from the darkness of the world. But in an age of 24-hour news cycles, digital access, we quickly realize we can't always be their shield, but we can be their filter or their anchor. How do we help our kids process the brokenness of our world without crushing their spirit? How do we take a terrifying news story and turn it into a lesson on God's sovereignty, compassion, and justice? Today, we're looking at the news through a different lens. We're moving past the politics and the fear-mongering to find a spiritual roadmap for our families. We're talking about how to father who leads with truth and grace, helping our children see that even when the world feels out of control, they are held by a God who is not. 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
0: Welcome to The Fatherhood Challenge, a movement to awaken and inspire fathers everywhere to take great pride in their role and to challenge society to understand how important fathers are to the stability and culture of their family's environment. Now, here's your host, Jonathan Guerrero.
28: Greetings, everyone. Thank you so much for joining me and my son and co-host, Isaac.
2: Hello, everyone. Welcome to The Fatherhood Challenge.
28: So, Isaac, I have a question for you.
2: All right, shoot.
28: Why is it that crabs never volunteer for anything?
2: Why?
28: Because they're shellfish.
2: What? This? I thought you were going to say because they're too crabby. I thought you were going to say that, but no, that one actually kind of sneak attacked me. It's just like, it's just what my cousins always say. It's like, if you're going to sneak attack someone, you can't yell sneak attack. Like, you can't yell sneak attack, like, now they're all prepared and stuff. Like, you can't do that.
28: That's some wise words of wisdom there.
2: I've been living on this earth longer than you have. Nah, I'm still young.
28: So, you know what? I had a really quiet game of tennis today. There was no racket.
2: Oh, my goodness.

0: talking about it. Maybe around the house or maybe somewhere else. I don't know. It's always, it usually comes out between, or maybe for at like a Mexican restaurant or something, or maybe just out for dinner.
1: Yeah.
0: Usually the news is on there. Like, there might be something boring there. The only time I ever find anything really cool at a restaurant whenever we're eating is football. Like whenever a game's on, that's pretty cool. But, getting back on the topic here. It's usually if we're like sitting down at a Mexican restaurant and the TV over there is just on, mm-hmm. if I just look straight at it, like just look at it, usually there's something on there that I could see. But then again, it's usually just you and mom talking about it.
1: So when you hear a news story that sounds really scary or frightening, what's the very first thought or feeling that pops into your head?
0: I usually just think that like, if it's not including like America or something, then I'm not too worried about. But if it does have something to do with America, then I'm usually just like, I mean, well, either way, they still, and just like news in general, like even if it is inside of the United States and stuff, usually it's not really near us usually. So I usually don't think much of it.
1: Do you ever feel like adults make the news sound more complicated or scarier than it actually is? And what do you wish they would do to explain it better?
0: I don't think there's a different way that I'd rather have you guys explain it. Like, you guys are usually just talking around the house and stuff. I usually mostly understand it. And when I don't understand it, once again, I don't think too much of it. I mean, like, the news is just the news. I mean, usually I just keep going back to what I'm doing. So when I don't fully understand it, I usually just come up to you guys, like, maybe sometimes, like, I don't do this every time, but maybe sometimes I'll, like, come up to you and be like, can you explain that again? Like, what are you guys talking about? Like, maybe if it really catches my attention, mm-hmm. I'll come up and if I didn't fully catch it, I might come up and be like, what did you say again? But like I said, most of the time, I don't think too much of it.
1: You actually do a pretty good job of asking questions. So I do like that. You're not afraid to speak up when something doesn't make sense. When we see a story where people are hurting, where do you look to find God in that situation? Do you see him in the people helping, or is it hard to find God sometimes?
0: That's definitely a good question. A good question there. Well, I mean, the people helping there, I mean, I think I definitely appreciate them and what they're doing. But I think I can really see God and maybe their healing and maybe the healing of the other people. Like maybe something bad happens to them. And I think I mainly see God. Maybe like, I don't think I really see them like in the part of trying to get them out of there. But maybe in the healing stage, I think God will definitely interfere there. And we'll be like, okay, step away. I got this. Mm-hmm. just kind of like push them away. Kind of like. Nurses, you go do your thing. Let this guy rest overnight, and I'll do my thing. Or maybe it's even like a year process or something. Like God will do it at his own pace.
1: Sometimes I think God works through the people in a given situation. If it's a tragedy, a disaster, even through political movements that happen in the world, I used to think that God was devoid of all of the politics and movements in the world. And now I'm starting to see that could not be further from the truth. He's very, very much involved in the political affairs globally that go on. He's influencing things. He's in everything. And I think that's where you and I have a role, because no, we may not be able to fly thousands of miles to the other side of the world and go influence some leader, but we can pray.
0: Yeah, definitely going back to what you said, and like God, and back when you were younger, you used to think that God didn't want to get into like all that political stuff, but like, yes, he definitely does, because like in our last episode, we literally talked about how God wants to be in the little details.
1: Yep, he does.
0: Even the, like I said in the last episode, even in the things that you consider dumb, he still wants to be in on. Like, he's like, it's kind of like your friend. Like, you don't like to keep deep secrets from them. It's kind of just like,

0: you kind of want to talk to them about it, and like kind of like, hey, can I talk to you about something? And it's just kind of like that. Like also with your parents or something, like you should also talk to them about that and stuff like that.
1: I just love that you're not afraid to involve God in the small things or the big things. Like you can remember from our last episode when we were talking about that specifically, people are more likely to leave God out of the small things, but that doesn't mean that they think that something is too big to involve God. And when it comes to even politics, global politics, local politics, doesn't matter. We think, oh, well, God has more important things than to be involved in what that politician is doing or what that decisions of this leader. So God's not really going to get involved with that. Hey, do you believe that?
0: Oh, no, man. No, no way. Back earlier when you said that, like, sure we can pray about it. And of course we can pray about it. I mean, like you said earlier, we can't just get a plane and head to the other side of the world and go protest for this politician or something. Like, I mean, we can still pray about it because pray can work from one side of the world to the other. And I actually know you've prayed. I know, and you've told me that you've prayed for a different country before.
1: I have. I actually have. And I still continue to do so. And I think it does move things. I think it's because I know that I'm not the only one praying. There are other people around me, in other parts of the world who are praying for what's going on in the world. It does move things. It does make a difference. And then God does listen. I think of one story in the Bible and see if you and I are thinking about the same story. I've got one that's coming to mind, and that is the story of Esther. So the story of Esther, we have Mordecai praying for Esther. And because Esther was bold in her actions, she went before a king and then ended up saving an entire nation.
0: Oh, yeah. Yeah. She made a very bold decision to go like stand up to the king, because I think it was like one of the king's advisors or something.
1: Yeah, yeah.
0: Was gonna make a false accusation.
1: Yep. Yeah, it was. It was Haman.
0: Yeah, it was Haman. He was gonna make a false accusation against the Jews.
1: Yeah.
0: He was gonna have them wiped out.
1: Right.
0: Then eventually, back then it's not like now where you can maybe just like send a letter to the president or something. It's more. Back then, you literally, you could only see the king if you were announced.
1: Yep.
0: And Esther made the bold move to go in, to go into the king's name. It was
1: Xerxes, I think.
0: Yeah, it was King Xerxes. She made the bold move to go in unannounced, and he was still pleased to see her. He was still pleased to see her. And I think he actually, like, gave her, like, the permission to, like, touch the golden staff or something.
1: Yeah,
0: I don't
1: yeah.
0: quite remember. But I think that was just kind of, like, a thing that they did in Persia, in
1: yep.
0: ancient Persia. But then, after she did that, she eventually held a banquet for the king and a bunch of them. And then,
1: she held a banquet for the king, and then Haman was also invited to this banquet.
0: Yeah. And eventually.
1: And she spilled the beans to the king, Haman's plan.
0: Yeah, and I think and the Jews were literally her people. Like she was,
1: yeah.
0: She was a Esther was a Jew too.
1: Yeah,
0: and like yeah.
1: Yeah, exactly. But what stands out to me is that people were praying for Esther. People were praying for a political shift in their favor, and they weren't afraid to do so, and they trusted God. They weren't trusting in Esther. They were trusting in God to move the nation. And so God worked through Esther to get something done. And of course, the obvious, Esther was praying too, yes. But she had people backing her in prayer.
0: Yeah.
1: So does praying about a news story actually make you feel better? Or does it just feel like something that you're supposed to do? How does it change how you feel about the situation?
0: It definitely makes me feel better. Like, 100%. Like, after I pray about it, I know that God's definitely going to do something about it. Like, I know he's not just going to be like, ugh, that guy's praying again. It's going to be more of like, okay, I'm listening. And then, like, eventually after he's done, it's just kind of like, okay, it's kind of like, I'll see what I can do. God will do that at his own pace. You can't rush him.
1: Have you ever asked God, why did you let this happen after hearing a news story? And what did you think his answer might be?
0: Why did this have to happen now and all that? What?
1: I know that's a tough question.
0: Yeah. God's timing is always perfect. Like, he never does something too early. He never does something too late. He's not like, ugh, what happened?
1: Out of breath.
0: What'd I miss? No, he's not like that.
1: There are times when, because remember, God is outside of time.
0: Yeah.
1: We're bound by time. We're inside of time. God is outside of time. So a lot of times when God appears to be showing up to intervene and to do something, to us, it always seems and feels like it's last minute. Like, where were you, you know, when at the beginning of this, when this was setting up, or when things seemed to be at their worst? Why didn't you show up there? Why are you showing up at the very last second before things completely fall apart? And you know what's interesting? This takes me back to the story of Lazarus. Remember that?
0: Oh, that's the story where God's timing is always perfect. That was the story. The story of Lazarus.
1: Yeah. Mary and Martha were like, you know, where were you? If you would have been there earlier, Lazarus wouldn't have even died.
0: Like, come on, Buster. Like, to them, it probably seemed like God was like I did.
1: The last minute, yeah.
0: What'd I miss?
1: Aren't you a little late?
0: Yeah, check their watch. You were supposed to be here like an hour ago before this dude died. But yeah, he was not late at all. He was there just in time.
1: But then think about it. What's more impressive? That Jesus shows up and heals a guy who's sick, or that Jesus shows up late and resurrects a guy who's dead, brings a guy back to life? Which is more impressive to you?
0: A guy that shows up late and raises a guy from the dead. No one today can actually do that. I mean, there's probably people today that could maybe cast out demons and stuff. There's probably people today that could do that. But maybe people that are really strong in faith. And maybe sometimes God, because like I feel like that God is really, God likes to use people.
1: Yeah, he does.
0: And I feel like maybe sometimes in order to specifically show this person, maybe he'll come down himself and maybe heal this person or something. Or maybe he'll come down and resurrect this person from the dead. And this person will just be like, it's like, how did this dude just do that? And all of a sudden, he may even go through someone else. And maybe there's this person that to you and be like, be healed, my brother. And he just comes up and be healed and may be healed. And yeah, I definitely feel it's like that. But his timing is never early and he's never late.
1: Yeah, exactly. I actually know a story of a pastor who went with a missionary team to a remote Filipino island. And there was a girl on the island that drank some gasoline. She was a little girl, drank some gasoline and died. And I'm leaving lots of detail out of the story for the sake of time. But yeah, she did die. And the village was run by a shaman, which is basically like a witch doctor. And everybody went to the shaman saying, you know, what should we do? And the shaman says, oh, well, I'm going to go and consult the gods, which really is, we know is demons. Mm. So he does his ritual. He consults the gods. And then he says, well, the gods want done with the missionaries. The same thing that was done with the missionaries the last time something like this happened. We're going to have to chop all their heads off. So all of the missionaries were lined up to be executed. And the pastor prayed. And he prayed and he said, God, if this is the way you want this to end, and if us giving up our lives brings you glory, then so be it. I'm at peace with it. I'm good with this. But if not, and he really didn't even get to finish his prayer because he felt something enter him, something was in him, and it was like something was controlling his vocal cords, and a voice spoke out of him and said, "Daughter, arise." It was the Holy Spirit in this pastor. The dead girl got up. She had been dead 30 minutes, and she got up. And when she got up, there wasn't the smell of gasoline on her. There was no trace. Her color was back. And she was smiling. She got up giggling and laughing and started running to all of the villagers, thanking everybody. And the shaman was shocked. So can you imagine, would we have the same dramatic outcome? Would we have the same profound statement of God's power if the pastor had just prayed and the sick girl had just gotten better?
0: Well, before I answer that, I must save my own story. And you're like, he didn't even get to finish his prayer before that happened. And something really cool happened to me in my own time. This actually wasn't really long ago too. This is before we left. I was out playing in the yard, you know. Mm-hmm. Since I think my brother was inside, he was doing something. So I was just outside playing with. I was just kind of outside throwing the football. Running over to go pick it up and throw it again. Mm-hmm. Just go running back and forth throwing it in mm-hmm. the yard. And then eventually, after running back and forth a bit, and this is when I just got my new Crocs, and I looked down, and one of my Croc charms was gone. It was also a really cool little football charm, and I started walking through the yard, and I'm like, why can't I find this? And our yard isn't the biggest yard in the world, but it's still a pretty big yard, and it could have ended up anywhere, especially since I'm running. Like, that thing could have gone flying.
1: Uh-huh.
0: But then, eventually, so I just started praying, and, like, midway through my prayer, I just look off to the side, and there was just sitting the Croc charm.
1: Wow.
0: Like, I was just sitting there praying, and halfway, I didn't get to finish, and I just looked off to the side. And there was, and my Croc charm was just sitting there by the septic tank. It was just sitting there, and I'm like, I was just amazed. And I didn't, and at that point, I didn't want to stop my prayer there. I didn't want to stop it. So then I got down onto my knees, and I'm like, Lord, thank you. Like, bro, you're such a cool God, man. Like, you're so cool. Like, there's no other God that I'd rather have than you. And I was just, like, thanking him. I'm just like, thank you so much. And, yeah, that was definitely so cool. And that is probably the coolest thing that's ever happened to me through spiritual ways.
1: What I really love about what you did is that you took the time to thank God after he answered your prayer.
0: Yeah, to be fair, I didn't want to stop the prayer right there. I mean, sure, I wanted to go rush over to grab it. But at first, I mean, I knew where it was. I knew it was. It was just sitting right there. And I'm just like, it can wait for a second. Thank you. Like, it's kind of like that. So,
1: yeah. So that's evidence of what we call a real relationship with God. Is there ever a time that you just want to stop hearing about the news because it gets overwhelming?
0: No, that's just a straight up flat no.
1: It sounds to me like you're really, really thoroughly rooted in God. As far as the news is concerned, you're not really troubled by what's going on in the world because you have a very solid awareness that God is in charge, that God is involved in everything that goes on.
0: Yeah, I mean, to be fair, I don't have too much to worry about. I mean, all I got to really worry about is just my pets and a few other things. That's about it. Just trying to be sure that I don't put my pants on my head when I'm walking around. Just trying not to be dumb and stuff. Trying to think smarter and stuff. I'm also trying to get more fit and stuff. But that's like a side stuff. There's just very, very few things that I have to worry about that's actually serious. And then either way, most of the news that we get, it's mainly just based on the U.S. And then God has this whole responsibility of the world. He has to listen to all of us whine about that. He has to listen to all of us just whine about all of our problems. Has to take it in. I mean, of course, he wants to hear from us, but like
1: sure,
0: and all that. But it's just like he has to listen to us talk about a bunch of stuff, and he has to be sure that that this government system doesn't go too corrupt and

0: starts doing its own thing. And then plus he also has to be sure about this other thing going on in the world. And this kid is being forcefully, is being abused in his own home. And like, God has to worry about all this stuff, and I don't have to worry about these three things. And maybe like these three things, maybe this other thing. Like, I just have a very small thing to worry about, and he has this whole world to worry about. So, yeah.
1: So wrapping up a little bit, could you give a piece of advice for that dad listening on how to talk to their kids about a world that can be potentially scary?
0: And just on top of this question, real quick, I'm going to throw this in at the end just so I don't forget this question here.
1: Sure.
0: But how do I suggest that a dad reveal this information to a kid, to their son or to their daughter or just to their kid?
1: Yeah, how would you suggest a dad talk to their kids about the scary stuff going on in the world?
0: Well, like you said in the intro here, dads oftentimes, once again, try to shield their kids, and you can't always be their shield. There are breakthroughs on you. You're not like Jesus. There are breakthroughs in you. You can't stop everything. If you're just trying to explain it to them, like maybe you see them watching the news, and all of a sudden they come up to you like, "Daddy, why is that person there? Why does he look like that?" In this case, maybe or something. And I feel like the best way to do that is that you could just try to kind of like lean down and sit him down, and just kind of be like, "Well, there's lots of things that are definitely going on here, and if we read in the Bible, it definitely says the end of time is soon. We definitely know that it's soon. There are things that happen in the world, many things good and bad. But the best idea is just to sometimes just sit on it and pray about it. And like I said earlier, when I pray about stuff, I feel much better about it. So I just recommend, the way I'd want to hear it is maybe pray on it, talk to God about it. And really, the news is kind of overdramaticate stuff, kind of. It just tries to make you more aware of this thing, just to prevent it from happening. But actually, there are fewer kidnappings from now than 10 years ago. From like 10 or 5 years ago, I don't fully remember. But the only reason why that we can worry about it more is because we just get our news sooner now. Because like back then, we didn't have just as fast technology. TVs. We're still the size of a freaking tote. Like TVs were the size of a tote, it was definitely kind of hard to see stuff. And then we just get more of a visual sighting of it now and all that. We just get more of a visual sighting of it. So I guess the way I'd like to hear it is just kind of what I said. Kind of just pray on it. Many bad things happen, but not. But we just get our news sooner, quicker, and there's not a whole lot to worry about, especially since you're with me and you have the Holy Spirit and Jesus and God the Father with you always.
1: So it really sounds like the lesson here is sometimes it's best to just take the news that you see with a grain of salt, because a lot of times they can be overdramatic about the way they report it, because they're basically trying to keep their ratings and make people interested in watching. So they're treating it more like entertainment, and there are probably some facts in there, but that doesn't necessarily mean everything that's in there is absolutely correct. And the second takeaway is, when you do hear news stories that are troubling or that bother you, for you, one of the best ways that helps you to cope with the news is to pray, because when you do pray about it, you actually did something about it. You actually do have some influence and control in this situation.
0: Mm-hmm. Like, you're not completely powerless of this.
1: Yeah.
0: There's definitely something you can do.
1: Well, that sounds like a perfect way to wrap everything up. Any last things that you want to say before we sign off?
0: Just pray about it, and God loves you.
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3: 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Scriptural Pursuit helps you to understand the grand themes found in the Bible. Here's your host for Scriptural Pursuit, Glenn Russell.
4: The young man had promised his girlfriend that he would meet her at 6 p.m., but it was already 6:30. He had not shown up, and she had already given up. Just then he came rushing around the corner, blurting out his excuse. Something came up at the last minute, he said. I'm sorry I was late. I know I made a promise, but I never made a commitment. Welcome to Scripture Pursuit. I'm Glenn Russell, your host. Too often, we've been disappointed by broken promises, by a lack of commitment. People have let us down. We may even wonder if God's promises can be trusted. Today, we're continuing our study of the book of Galatians with a program entitled The Priority of the Promise. We're so glad you could join us for our discussion. Let's meet our guests. First of all, I'd like to welcome Kevin Wilson. Kevin, you're a student at Andrews University. Tell us, what are you studying and how far along in the process are you?
5: Thank you, Pastor Russell. I'm actually a theology major at Andrews University. I've finished 2 years in the school. Currently, I'm not here for school right now. I'm actually transiting. I'm about to go to Lebanon as a student missionary. But, yeah.
4: That's right. In fact, we hope that by the time this is aired, because we're recording a little bit ahead of time, that you'll be in that wonderful country of Lebanon.
5: I really hope so.
4: You'll be serving the folks there.
5: Amen.
4: You had a chance to go there last May, and it touched your... God touched your heart, didn't he?
5: Oh, yes. In a very, very powerful way. I can say that was definitely one of the most real experiences that I've had, you know, with people and with God. It was so amazing how, you know, the stuff that you learn in college and the undergrad, you actually go to a place and then you practice it, and then you see how you really see the implications of the gospel, you know, and what it does to people. It was just so amazing.
4: So it's all about going for the good food and the friends you made there. Is there something more?
5: Well, we can't kind of disregard that, you know. The food was amazing. But it was much, much more than that. There was just one kid, and after we had a presentation, this kid was just, he was just crying. And when we went to ask him what was going on, he was just like, I need Jesus. You know, I really need Jesus. And the opportunity just to pray with this kid and inviting Jesus to come into his heart, well, that was such a powerful experience. Yeah. I would never ever forget that.
4: I remember your excitement that day as you had a chance after your sermon and then after your encounter with that young man to lead him to accept Christ as a Savior. What a privilege to be there at that sacred moment.
5: I think everyone's called to do that. You know, it's so amazing when you actually see that happen in country.
4: Now, we can notice that from your accent, you must be from downtown London. Is that right?
5: Definitely. I'm actually from... I'm actually from Sri Lanka. I was born and raised in Sri Lanka. I grew up there for the first 13 years of my life. And then I moved to Oman. So that's where I live currently. That's where my family lives.
4: In the Persian Gulf.
5: It's in the Persian Gulf, yeah. Mm-hmm. So, and I'm here now.
4: All right. Thank you, Kevin, for joining us. We're glad to have you here. We're also glad to welcome back Michael Jones. You've been with us before. Michael, remind us a little bit of your background.
6: Currently, I'm a seminary student here at Andrews University. And this is my second year, going on my second year. And I am here with my wife and our son. We have a four-year-old son named Josiah, and we come from Minnesota.
4: Michael, what is it about the study of Scripture? You're spending hours a day, hours every week, studying Scripture and ministry. Why?
6: You know, there's something about when Jesus gets a hold of a person's heart. And 10 years ago, he got a hold of mine. Amen. And to be quite honest... Pastor, I have yet to look away from this, because I found him in his word, and I continue to seek him in his word. And it every time I look into the word, I just get more encouraged.
4: Wonderful. Well, thank you, gentlemen, for being with us. We need to ask God to guide in our discussion. Kevin, would you lead us in prayer, please?
5: Sure.
4: God will, through his Spirit, will be with us.
5: Sure. Dear God, thank you so much for this privilege and this opportunity to seek you in your word. Father, thank you for speaking to us, Father, and for giving us the Holy Spirit, Father, to unearth these treasures that are found scattered everywhere in your word, Lord Jesus. At this moment, Father, as we delve into your word, I pray that you would give us the Holy Spirit. Let the Holy Spirit be our teacher right now, Father. Let's set aside all preconceived notions and just let the word speak for itself, Lord God. Yes. Thank you once again for everything. Please be with us. Be with our minds and hearts. Let the meditations of our hearts and the things we say, let everything be acceptable in thy sight. In Jesus' name we pray.
4: Amen. Amen. Amen. Thank you, Kevin. We're in the book of Galatians. Just a real quick review. We've seen this is a book written by the Apostle Paul to a church to a group of people that he established and taught and had that experience of leading them to Christ, just like you were talking about, Kevin. And then he left. And what a disappointment when they had wandered away from things. So he writes them this letter of Galatians, one of the earliest Christian documents. And it's a love letter, but it doesn't sound real mushy. It doesn't sound real sweet and loving. It's pretty tough. Yes, it's some tough love, isn't it?
6: It really is.
4: Now, in the process of all that, he's trying to get them back on track. And he's disciplining them through Scripture, through the inspiration of the Holy Spirit, out of love to bring them back. They have wandered away from the whole basis of the Christian life, which is salvation. So let's pick up a little of Galatians chapter 3. In chapter 1, he had talked, kind of defended his right as an apostle, and then it goes into his discussion with the elders in Jerusalem and Peter and so forth. And we come into chapter 3, and he begins the chapter by saying, "You foolish idiots, Galatians," you know? And then he talks about who's led you astray. And then he brings up Abraham as a key authority figure for them. And then he talks about faith without works and so forth. And then he moves in Galatians chapter 3, starting with verse 15. He begins to talk about something called covenant and promise. Let's pay attention to that now. Michael, could you take us Galatians 3, 15 to 20?
6: Certainly, certainly. Brethren, I speak in terms of relationships. Even though it is only a man's covenant, yet when it has been ratified, no one sets it aside or adds conditions to it. Now the promises were spoken to Abraham and to his seed. He does not say, "and to seeds," as offering to many, but rather to one, and to your seed, that is Christ. What I am saying is this: the law which came 430 years later does not invalidate a covenant previously ratified by God, so as to nullify the promise. For if the inheritance is based on law, it is no longer based on a promise, but God has promised it to Abraham by means of a promise.
4: Michael, have you had any covenants in your life?
6: Yeah, I believe I have.
4: Tell me.
6: I believe I entered into a covenant relationship when I surrendered my heart to Jesus.
4: All right.
6: Yeah.
4: Okay.
6: And I'll go ahead. Yeah.
4: All right. So you entered into a relationship where you had some responsibilities and God had some responsibilities and so forth. Any other covenants in your life? How about marriage?
6: Marriage covenant. Okay. Definitely into a marriage covenant.
4: Now, what's different between those two? And then we're going to talk about what's alike. What's different in your marriage covenant between you and your wife compared to your covenant between you and God?
6: Interesting parallel. I think one of the biggest differences is that when my wife and I entered into a covenant, we were on the same level. I mean, we were...
4: Okay, it was kind of an equal responsibility.
6: Yeah, exactly. Okay. Yeah. And this relationship that I've entered in with Christ is I've said, "Lord, I'm not worthy. You are. I'm taking my little bit of faith to your big faithfulness. And I'm saying you are the one."
4: I'd love to hear the whole marriage story and that. But my guess is that somebody had to take some initiative in your relationship with your wife. How about your relationship with God? Did anyone take initiative?
6: Oh, yeah, certainly did. You know, I'd like to say that I did, but there's no way. Even the drawing of my heart 10 years ago when I surrendered my heart, I'd like to say that it was me who had done it. But even that drawing of me to do that was certainly God.
4: Okay. Kevin, can you connect with any of that, that idea of relationship with God and the fact that it's not an equal relationship? Mm-hmm. He's Savior, we're sinners.
5: Right. Is it very interesting that he pointed out, I'm just going to comment just like that. The marriage covenant was, well, it's based on both parties. Mm-hmm. Let's say I'm married. I'm not married yet, you know.
4: Yeah. Let's get that straight. So you're saying when they, in a marriage covenant, when they take their vows, mm-hmm. It's an equal commitment, yes, equal responsibility.
5: Yes, exactly. Okay. It's an equal commitment. And the commitment depends on either person submitting to it or not submitting to it.
4: Yeah.
5: You know, if one person can say, you know what, I don't want to do this, it's broken. So it's mutually, it's very mutual. But the thing is, the covenant with God is different in that God's covenant was based on nothing except His own will.
4: Hmm.
5: It was not dependent on us. Mm-hmm. Even if we give up, He's still like, no, you are mine. Yeah.
4: Okay.
5: He is faithful. I think that's like the main difference that comes to my mind. Talks about that.
4: Okay, very good. Now, Kevin was talking here about this idea of covenant and commitment. Now, we do have a commitment in response to God. Okay. Let's take this example that comes up in the text, Abraham.
5: Mm-hmm.
4: Michael, tell us a little bit about God's covenant with Abraham. I mean, there were some responsibilities that Abraham had. There was circumcision and obedience and all those kinds of things. Did they come to establish the covenant? Did they come afterwards? Where does that all fit together?
6: Oh, good question. One of the things as I've looked back and dug into the story of Abraham, I've seen that Abraham, everything that he has done in regards to obedience and his response to God's calling has been just that. It hasn't been I have to do this,
4: okay,
6: or I need to do this, because it's in response to what God has done for him. God's offering this covenant, offering these promises to him.
4: So God chooses him, and God says, I'll do this, and then Abraham says, okay.
5: Mm-hmm.
6: Yes. You
4: know, in gratitude, I'll respond this way. How'd he do in that? Perfect record, keeping the covenant?
6: You know, you'd like to think that that would be the case, but really, as Kevin had said earlier, and you alluded to, is that we're the ones that are sinners, and Abraham is no different.
4: Yeah.
6: You know, even though we look to him as quote unquote the father of faith, I mean, there is example after example after example of where he fell.
4: Yeah,
6: And I think that's encouraging for us.
4: Mm-hmm. Okay, Kevin, this word promise, covenant, promise. Mm-hmm. What does a promise mean to you? If you were to give someone a promise, if you said something and the person said to you, "Now, Kevin, do you promise?"
5: Mm-hmm.
4: What would be going through your mind? What would make it a promise?
5: A promise is a strong word. It's a commitment. When I say that, you know, I'm going to give you this word, it's backed up by faith. It's backed up by a lot of motivation, you know, of motivation. And a promise is given to a person who I know that I'm like, it's done with a lot of faith, you know. Okay, a lot of intrinsic faith. But I'm really going to keep this.
4: You're
5: word.
4: You're going to follow through. It's not casual.
5: And it also depends on the other person to which you know I'm going to commit to. So that's what means to me as a promise. You know?
4: Okay. Now this idea of Paul's looking through the inspiration of the Holy Spirit of some ways of dealing with this concept of the fact that He's got to show them what salvation is all about. So we've talked about promise, we've talked about covenant. What does that have to do with salvation? Why does he use this covenant with Abraham to talk about salvation? What can we learn from that? What's he trying to say?
6: You know, one of the things that I think he's trying to say here is he's bringing them back. You got deceived into thinking that salvation is based on what you do.
4: Mm.
6: That your merit and what you do somehow earn salvation. But let's go back and look to Abraham and see how it started out with Abraham, and let's see how it began with him. And then, so I think that was the
4: okay.
6: Yeah,
4: so what's more powerful, Michael, God's word or my good intentions?
6: Oh, God's word, indeed.
4: Okay, give me some evidence that God's word is powerful. Well, give me some evidence that God's word is so important.
6: I think one of the greatest evidence, can I share with you a scripture passage?
4: Please.
6: Isaiah 55, it's one of my favorite passages. It's and I think oftentimes people don't read the whole thing in its context, but in Isaiah 55, beginning in verse 7, this is, I think, the crux of the power of God's word. It says, "Let the wicked forsake his way, and the unrighteous man his thoughts. And let him return unto the Lord, and he will have mercy on him, and to our God, for he will abundantly pardon." And many times we stop right there. And then, but keep on, let me just continue here. For my thoughts are not your thoughts, nor are your ways my ways, declares the Lord. See, the Lord is saying, you know what? See, you don't think I can do it, but you know what? See, your thoughts are not like mine. See, your ways are not like mine. You cannot keep a promise, but I can. And then he continues. See, I'm going to give you an illustration now so you can understand it. And here's what he says. For as the heavens are higher than the earth, so are my ways higher than yours, and my thoughts than your thoughts. And here's an illustration to help you see it. For as the rain comes down and snow comes from heaven and does not return without watering the earth, and it makes it bear and sprout and furnishes seeds to the sower and bread to the eater, so my word, which says, I will abundantly pardon, will not come back to me void. See, it's God's word that gives power to bring water and snow and bless the entire earth. And God says, that very same word, when I say that you're pardoned, it happens.
7: There's something that's also suggested here. I love what you're saying about the power of God's word, and it's reflecting a different understanding about a different perspective. He says, my thoughts are not like your thoughts. Hallelujah.
6: Yes.
7: I'm so thankful for that.
6: That is right.
7: You know, sometimes I used to have the idea that God's love was kind of like mine, just a lot more of it. But I've come to the conclusion it's qualitatively different. You know, at best, mine might be like some imitation juice. And his is the real mango juice.
6: I've noticed the very same thing as a husband and as a daddy of a little 4-year-old. I mean, I see that my love is nothing in comparison.
7: Your best attempts.
5: Well, it's so feeble. Interesting that Isaiah 64:6 says, "Your righteousness is as filthy rags."
7: Which, by the way, illustrates again that concept of our thoughts are different. Because I think my righteousness is fairly good.
5: That's the thing. So we think that we are good, but it's like, you know, it's nothing compared to what God has for us.
6: That's right.
7: Okay, so God's word is it establishes the relationship. It's powerful. And his promise, you can count on it, you can bank on it. Kevin, let's go to Matthew chapter 5. And I think you're going to share with us another place. Because somebody might say, well, wait a second. If faith comes in the covenant, there's no purpose for the law anymore. I mean, maybe it can just we can just do away with that. It's not so convenient, you know. And what is Jesus? We're talking about the words of Jesus here. So God's word is powerful, but this isn't anyone else speaking but our Lord and Savior. What does he say? Matthew 5:17.
5: Matthew 5:17. Do not think that I have come to abolish the law or the prophets. I have not come to abolish them, but to fulfill them. I tell you the truth, until heaven and earth disappear, not the smallest letter, not the least stroke of a pen will by any means disappear from the law until everything is accomplished.
7: That's a powerful statement about the what we call the perpetuity, the fact that... But I want to now compare that to Galatians, because in Galatians... He kind of suggests that the law came, but here he's saying it's eternal. So which one is it, Michael? Is God's law eternal? Has it always existed? Or did it just come at Mount Sinai and leaves again at the cross?
6: Sure. That's a good question. I certainly hear there alludes that there is some possibility that it came and that it's left. I think in looking at this a little deeper, especially here in the book of Galatians, I think that Paul is looking not just at the commandments there, the Ten Commandments that were given at Mount Sinai, but I think he's also looking at some of the other laws that were also spoken of in regards there at that point.
7: And he is pointing to Sinai because he says, you know, the law came and so forth.
6: Yes.
7: So certainly there's a time, you know, what he's doing is, in part, maybe Kevin, you'd want to add to this, but it seems that in part what he's saying is, look, God made this covenant with Abraham. I'm going to have a relationship with you and your descendants and make them a blessing to all nations. And 430 years or more later, much later than that, now comes the law.
5: Yeah.
7: So which is more important?
5: Well, first of all, the reason, I believe, the reason that God, I believe the law was always existent.
7: Yes.
5: It was always existent from the beginning, God. So God established that law.
7: It's
5: correct.
7: His character.
5: Exactly. His character. So... the reason that it came 430 years later was because Israel at that point was in so much turmoil. God had to verbally like he had to really reveal himself to them in that fashion. Yes. So he had, okay, fine. And then he gave the Ten Commandments, just basically spelled them out one by one. So it's not to say that the law was just at, given only at that point, but law was always existing. So it was important, you know, in both times.
7: Okay,
5: both,
7: and they've come out of slavery. They desperately need some assistance. Mm-hmm. Slavery destroys values and and it destroys families and so forth. So so faith then doesn't get rid of the law.
6: No, it doesn't. I think the interesting thing is Paul says the law's here, why, but then the question that he asks that I think is very important, he says, well, why was it here? Mm-hmm. Well, why did it, in verse 19, it was added because of transgressions.
7: Right.
6: Yes. And then I like in I think it's Romans 5:20, he the same question comes out. He says this, the law came in so that the transgressions would increase. Mm-hmm. But where sin increased, grace much more abounded. So where sin abounded, grace much more would abound. So it's I liken it like around here in Michigan, in Southwest Michigan, they, you know, they call this the fruit belt.
7: Yeah.
6: And imagine a U-pick, and there's a U-pick, and some boys are out there playing and whatever. But as soon as there's a sign that says, if you if a sign says something like no trespassing and no picking, what's the first thing those boys are going to do? They'll pick.
7: Yeah,
6: that's exactly right.
7: Kevin and so, answered that very quickly.
6: Yeah,
5: I've done that at all.
6: And so what I why I think that's such a, an important illustration is that that when God said that there would be there was a no element that came into the law, it would automatically there was a an opportunity for them to come running to him.
7: Okay.
6: See, because they recognized that they had fallen short.
5: Just to go along with what Michael said, that's so very true. By the law is added so that the transgressions might increase. It looks like, you know, I also want to look at the law as a mirror. You know, why would you go look at a mirror? You know, you go to the mirror, you see. Like, basically, you go to the mirror to just look at yourself and to see if there are any defects, you know. And if there are any defects, it'll show it, you know. So I want to, like, the law is
7: Can the law take care of those defects? Can the mirror take care of those?
5: No, it can't. That's the thing. Okay. The law cannot. The thing is, the law shows you where you are in your relationship with Jesus, but it cannot. It only can convict. It can convict, but it can't save. That's why Jesus had to come. That's why faith comes into place. See, the law can't save you. The law just makes it, makes your sinfulness aware. It makes you be aware of yourself.
7: That's a very good word, becoming aware of our need. Because, you know, before I really gave my life to Christ, I thought I was okay. And it's then, you know, it's kind of a little bit like getting married in that you think you're fairly a nice guy and unselfish until you realize, oh, this is what love is. It's when it's not convenient, and it's when I don't feel like, and it's when things need to be done, and they need to be done, like the middle of the night when the baby's crying, you know?
6: Sure.
7: That's when we find out, oh, my, I this doesn't come spontaneously, you know?
6: Oh, yeah.
7: So, you know, it's a neat thing. Now, the Israelites, when they received the law, what did they say? What did they do, Michael? I mean,
6: all
7: what's
6: this,
7: their response?
6: All this we will do.
7: Great. End of story?
6: No. But it's interesting, you know, we were talking about the different relationships, but they were entering into what they saw as a mutual relationship.
7: Okay, God, you gave us the law, now we'll keep it.
6: Yeah.
7: How long did that last?
6: Just as long as Moses was gone.
7: Yeah, the golden calf and all those terrible apostasies that came. And they very soon realized what you said, Kevin, is the need.
5: The need.
7: So the law has a role to point out our need. Now, the law has different purposes. It can also be a benefit to us after we come to know Christ and we say, now, Lord, how can I show you how much I love you? And he says, if you love me, keep my commandments. So it does have that role. So it has a different role when we come to Christ than it had beforehand. It's an amazing thing how beforehand it shows us our need. Afterwards, it tells us, now, I'm still going to show you your need because you're not there yet. But I'm also going to show you how you can, you know, the wall is a form of protection for us. It keeps us from stumbling, keeps us from messing up and so forth. Now, if salvation was by works, how's your case doing, Kevin?
5: Wow. That would be a lost case.
7: Just for a day. Earn your relationship with God. How's that going to go?
5: Wow. That's not going to go anywhere. If anything, it's going to go downhill because... The thing is, even if I don't even have to like do something to consider myself sinful. I can think.
7: Ah,
5: just the thought. Exactly. Jesus talked about that. I can think. You know, as they say, a girl's walking by. Look at the girl. And even the mere flick of a second, that thought will be enough to be sinful.
7: Okay.
5: So when I look at that, if there was one day, I would say even a couple of hours, you know, without sin, just to if there was a couple.

0: I was given to earn my own salvation. I don't think that's possible at all.
1: Yeah, yeah.
0: That's not possible at all.
1: And there's the other problem. Jesus has done it.
2: Mm-hmm.
1: So if I'm trying to accomplish what he's already done, what am I doing to Jesus?
2: What we're saying to Jesus essentially is what you did wasn't good enough.
0: We basically can't replicate this. You know why that Jesus' death doesn't even matter after that. You know what I'm saying?
2: That's right.
1: So we've really just rejected the cross.
0: Yeah. Basically.
2: Yeah, his cross. And not even just the cross, but also his life.
0: Mm-hmm.
2: You know, his life and that perfect life of righteousness.
1: Yes.
2: Mm-hmm. We've said both in your life and your death.
0: Didn't matter.
1: So Jesus did what the law could not do, and that goes back to the promise. And I want to come back full circle to this because Jesus is connected to a promise, right? There's a promise about a covenant with Abraham, but there's a much earlier promise in Genesis 3 of a redeemer, of the seed of the woman who will be the salvation. So I want to ask each of you, in just 30 seconds or so, summarize what the promise of Jesus is. Him coming, what does that mean in your life?
2: Okay. Sure. To me, it means everything. You know, when you really think about in the essence that what Christ did as a man here on earth, and then the sacrifice to give, the humility and that which he lived, and to think that he gave all that up and voluntarily gave his life, and then to think that even now that he's interceding on our behalf. And that's what he lives for, the Bible says. He lives to make intercession for me. He lives to make intercession for all. And to think that one day that he's coming back for us.
1: Yeah.
0: Just to go along
1: I love the way you made that personal, Michael. Yes, Kevin.
0: I'm sorry about that.
1: Go.
0: Just to go along with what Michael said, you just said the same thoughts as I had in my mind. There's a text, Hebrews 4:14. Do you mind if I read it? Hebrews 4:14. Through 16 says, therefore, since we have a great high priest who has gone through the heavens, Jesus the Son of God, let us hold firmly to the faith we profess. For we do not have I love this verse. For we do not have a high priest who is unable to sympathize with our weaknesses, but we have one who has been tempted in every way, just as we are, yet was without sin. Let us then approach the throne of grace with confidence so that we may receive and find grace to help us in our time of need.
1: Powerful.
0: That is such a powerful statement. It's exactly what Michael was saying. You know, like, Jesus went through everything that we could possibly imagine going through. Every single weakness, every single temptation, he has faced it. And so, like, wow. The only person who has done it and who had a perfect record is Jesus, you know. So my only hope in my sinful condition is just to look at him.
1: Kevin, we're going to have to stop there, and it's a great place to stop. Our only hope is to look at him. I want to thank our guests, Kevin Wilson. Thank you, Kevin. Michael Jones, thank you for coming again. God bless each of you gentlemen. God's promises are like the stars. The darker the night, the brighter they shine. So whatever dark night you're going through, just take a look at the promises of Jesus, and especially the promise of Jesus himself. Next time on Scripture Pursuit, we'll continue this fascinating study of the book of Galatians. So join us again next time. But until then, today and every day, let's continue to pursue the God of the Scriptures.
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5: They that trust in the Lord shall be as Mount Zion, which cannot be removed, but abideth forever. As the mountains are round about Jerusalem, so the Lord is round about his people, from henceforth even forever. For the rod of the wicked shall not rest upon the lot of the righteous, lest the righteous put forth their hands unto iniquity. Do good, O Lord, unto those that be good, and to them that are upright in their hearts. As for such as turn aside unto their crooked ways, the Lord shall lead them forth with the workers of iniquity, but peace shall be upon Israel.
6: Therefore, whosoever heareth these sayings of mine, and doeth them, I will liken him unto a wise man which built his house upon a rock. And the rain descended, and the floods came, and the winds blew and beat upon that house, and it fell not, for it was founded upon a rock. And every one that heareth these sayings of mine, and doeth them not, shall be likened unto a foolish man, which built his house upon the sand. And the rain descended, and the floods came, and the winds blew and beat upon that house. And it fell, and great was the fall of it.
7: Eye hath not seen, nor ear heard, neither have entered into the heart of man the things which God hath prepared for them that love him.
8: Has life been dragging you down with fears of the future? 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
12: Jesus is saying to the whole universe, Satan says, I don't love you. Look at the cross. Look at the crown of thorns upon my head. Look at the blood running down my face. Satan says, I don't love you. Look at the nails in my hands. You never have to wonder if you've loved again when you look at the cross of Calvary.
13: That's Pastor Mark Finley, and this is Hope Lives 365. 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That's 888-244-HOPE. 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
12: Because he had power to swat Satan like a flea, like a mosquito. If he would have destroyed Satan, the whole universe would have served God in fear. The whole universe would have said the reason God did that is because Lucifer was right. So God, in his wisdom and his love, could not destroy Lucifer at that moment. He would allow evil to go on. He would allow evil to raise its ugly head. He would allow evil to show the full nature of its hellish evil. He would allow the fruits of evil to go on. He would then come and break the bondage that Satan had upon the human race. He would loose the handcuffs that would bind us. But this does lead to another question. The question that Lucifer really raised was, is God really just? Is God's way really best? Doubt was entered in to the universe. It was at this point that God created a planet called planet Earth. As this rebellion was occurring in heaven, God made a planet, a magnificent planet, a beautiful planet. Lucifer, the Bible says, Revelation chapter 12, verse 9, so the great dragon was cast out, that serpent of old called the devil and Satan, who deceives the whole world. Where was he cast out to? The Bible says he was cast to the earth, and his angels were cast out with him. But wait a minute. Did God make earth as a dumping off place for Satan? Did God make earth just as a place to get rid of Satan? He said, well, I got a problem with Satan. I'm going to get rid of him and I'm going to cast him out into this earth I just made. Not at all. The universe must see that God is love and that God's way is best. When God created planet Earth, God created planet Earth perfect. How did planet Earth become involved in this cosmic conflict? Not because God created Earth as a dumping off place for Satan. Not because God created Earth to get rid of a problem that he had up there. When God created planet Earth, it was created perfect. The Bible says in Genesis chapter 1 that God looked over Earth and he saw that everything he made was good. God created this earth without a taint of imperfection, without a taint of sin, and God placed Adam and Eve here. But God gave to Adam and Eve the same freedom of choice that he gave to Lucifer. because God didn't want robots in Adam and Eve. God didn't want puppet beings. God didn't want marionettes. God didn't want beings that were made with some computer chip in their brain. God didn't

Eve, there is a tree of knowledge of good and evil. Stay away from it. Eve, you have the choice. Adam, you have the choice. But Adam and Eve, there is a door that I want forever shut. There is a door that I want forever closed. It is the door of sin. It is the door of evil. If you open that door and Lucifer comes in, he will take dominion of planet Earth. If this Earth is ever plunged into sin, it will be separated from me, God said. And sickness and horror and suffering will come. Eve, do not partake of that tree, because you'll open the door to evil. You'll open the door to sickness and suffering and heartache and death. Eve, keep that door shut. Satan came to the tree. And as Eve lingered at that tree, she looked at it. God gave her the power of choice, and the devil said, Genesis 3, verse 4 and 5, you will not surely die. Eve, partake of the tree. Eve, you're not going to die. In fact, look at the lie that Satan told Eve at that tree. For God knows that in the day you eat of it, your eyes will be opened, and you will be like God, knowing good and evil. If you eat of this tree, you're going to enter into a new sphere of existence. If you eat of this tree, you will have a new joy, a new happiness. You'll have a new exhilaration that you've never known before. Eve, God's keeping something from you. Eve, God's holding something back from you. Eve, God is not fair. Eve, take of the tree. When she made that conscious choice, she opened a door that God wanted forever shut. A door of suffering, a door of heartache, a door of famine, a door of sickness, a door of disaster, a door of death. When Adam and Eve sinned, they separated themselves from God. And when we are separated from God, we're separated from the source of life, the source of love, the source of joy, the source of meaning. And sin produces anxiety rather than peace. It produces fear rather than assurance. It produces suffering rather than joy. It produces death rather than life. And so the door was opened. Ours is a planet in rebellion. Ours is a planet that turns its back on God. Not only did Adam and Eve sin, but the Bible says all have sinned and come short of the glory of God. So we are this cosmic speck in the universe, this planet in rebellion in the universe, this lesson book for the whole universe, that sickness and suffering and heartache and death are the result of rebellion against God. Who is responsible? Certainly not God. You know, the disciples came to Jesus, and they asked him about this idea of suffering, and Jesus told a story. Jesus was wonderful at telling stories, and Jesus says, once upon a time, there was a sower, and that sower went out to sow, and he sowed only good seed, but then at night, an enemy came, and he put tares, or weeds, among the good seed, and they grew up together, and the weeds choked out the good seed. The disciples wondered about that story that Jesus told, and they said, what does this mean that the field was sowed and there was good seed sowed in the field, but somebody sowed bad seed in it? What's this all about? What's this story speaking about? Matthew 13, verse 27, sir, did you not sow good seed in your field? How then does it have tares? In other words, didn't you only sow joy and happiness and gladness and life? Didn't you only sow peace and meaning and purpose? Why is it that there's so much sickness, suffering, and death? And Jesus is very plain when he said to them, an enemy has done this. In other words, there's an enemy. His name is Lucifer. There's an enemy. His name is the devil. There's an enemy. His name is the evil one. Why is there so much sickness, suffering, and death? Because there's a cosmic war in the universe. Our first parents opened the door. We have made wrong choices. We're in a world that is groaning for its deliverance in this controversy between good and evil. We're in a world that is experiencing the effects of rebellion and separation from God in the universe. But wait a minute, somebody asks. Why doesn't God do something? Why doesn't God act? Why doesn't he enter into human history? Why doesn't God do something about the suffering and sickness and sorrow and heartache and death in our world? You know, many people picture the devil as a being, you know how it is, red suit, horns, goatee beard, pitchfork. Many people picture Satan like that. Satan's not like that at all. He is that fallen angel. One-third of the angels fell with him. We're in the midst of this conflict between good and evil. When Adam and Eve left the Garden of Eden,
God

0: gave to them a magnificent promise. Why doesn't God do something about the suffering in our world? God has done something. God has done something. Come with me back to the Garden of Eden. Adam and Eve have just sinned. God has told them that they have to leave the garden. Their hearts are broken. Tears run down their face. They wonder, is there any answer to the problem of sin? The wages of sin are death. Will we suffer and die with no hope? Will we go into the grave with no possibility for the future? God gave a garden promise before Adam and Eve left that garden. God came, and he gave them this promise found in Genesis chapter 3 and verse 15. And I will put enmity between you and the woman, and between your seed and her seed. The Bible goes on, as it says, and he shall bruise your head, and you shall bruise his heel. In other words, the Messiah is going to come. And Jesus looked directly at that snake, and he said, the Messiah is going to come. I'm not going to leave the world isolated and alone. I'm not going to push it out into the far reaches of space. The Messiah will come, and he will crush the head of Lucifer. The Messiah will come. His heel will be bruised. Jesus gave the promise in the Garden of Eden that the door that Adam opened of death would be shut by the Messiah. Christ would come. He would experience sorrow and disappointment. Christ would come, and he would live the life that Adam should have lived. Christ would come, and he would die the death that Adam should have died. Why doesn't God do something about sickness and suffering? He did. Jesus came as a baby born in Bethlehem's manger. Jesus tabernacled in human flesh. Jesus faced Satan head on. Jesus lived the life that you and I should have lived. Jesus died on the cross the death that we should have died. Adam opened the door of death. Jesus Christ opened the door of life. Every drop of blood that is shed on Calvary's cross, Jesus is saying to the whole universe, I love you. I do not want to be in heaven without you. Yes, you've sinned, but I paid the ransom price to bring you back. There's nothing like this in Hinduism, nothing like this in Islam, nothing like this in any religion in the world. Religions say we've fallen. We must live a righteous life and come up to where God is. God says, I will leave heaven. I will come down to earth. I will live the righteous life that you should have lived. I will demonstrate my whole love to the universe as I hang on a cross with nails through my hands. This is Jesus. Amen. Jesus is saying to the whole universe, Satan says, I don't love you. Look at the cross. Look at the crown of thorns upon my head. Look at the blood running down my face. Satan says, I don't love you. Look at the nails in my hands. You never have to wonder if you're loved again when you look at the cross of Calvary. Amen. The love of God, how great and far. The love of God, how wide and wonderful. Why doesn't God do something about the suffering of this world? He has. Jesus has come. And he's paid the price for the whole universe to see. He's answered the charges of the great controversy between good and evil on a cross called Calvary. He says in Jeremiah 31, verse 3, let's read it together. Yes, I have loved you with an everlasting love. Satan says, God doesn't love you. Jesus hangs on the cross and says, yes, I have loved you with an everlasting love. Why doesn't God do something if he loves us? He has. He sent Jesus to pay the ransom price for your sin and mine. The door that was shut by sin is open by Jesus. Jesus has done something. Every drop of blood reveals his love. But yet, when Lucifer challenged God, he said he was unfair and unjust. Not only has God done something, God is doing something. Not only did Jesus die on Calvary's cross. Not only did he die on Calvary's cross, but Jesus was resurrected from the dead. Amen. Jesus is alive. Amen. Not only did Jesus die for us, not only are there prints in the hands of Jesus for us, But Christ is alive. The Christ that died is resurrected from the dead. The tomb of Christ is empty. Not only has Jesus done something for us, Jesus is doing something for us now in the midst of a world of suffering. In the midst of a world of pain, the Bible says, Hebrews 4, verse 15 and 16, for we do not have a high priest who cannot sympathize with our weakness. Do you feel weak? Do you feel stressed out? Do you feel disappointed and discouraged and lonely? Jesus came to earth. He knows what it's like to be rejected. He knows what it's like to be lonely. He knows what it's like to have your heart broken. Jesus knows that. He was here. The Bible says he was tempted in all points like we are, yet without sin. And the Bible goes on. Let us therefore come boldly, that means confidently, to the throne of grace, that we may obtain mercy and find grace to help in time of need. Amen. Do you have a time of need in your life? Yeah. Why doesn't God do something about the suffering? Why doesn't God do something about the sorrow? Why doesn't God do something about the heartache? He did. He sent Jesus. And Jesus opened that door of life where there was death. And he's yet now doing something. He's in heaven reaching out to you to give you strength, to give you courage, to give you hope in whatever you have to face. Some time ago, I read a fascinating little story. It was a cute little story, but a little boy who always wanted a dog. He always wanted a golden retriever. And this little boy saved up his money. He had a paper route. And he saved up his money to buy this golden retriever. He was on his bike one day, riding, delivering his papers out in the farm area. And as he was, he saw a sign, puppies for sale, $25, it was some time ago, golden retrievers. So the little kid dropped his bike by the side of the road, ran up to the old farmer's house and said to the farmer, you've got golden retrievers? The farmer said, oh yeah, I got golden retrievers. You want one, son? Sure do. You got the money? The boy said, oh yes, I have the money. I want to buy a golden retriever. The farmer whistled. Golden retrievers came running around the farmhouse. Four of the cutest little puppies you'd ever want to see. The little boy sat down and the puppies jumped up on his lap and one of them began licking his face. He played with that puppy for a while and thought, do I want that one? Another puppy was running around his feet and he rolled in the grass with that puppy and the puppy licked him under the chin. He said, do I want that one? He couldn't decide which of these four little puppies do I want? He kept stroking them. A little while later, a fifth puppy came around the farmhouse. And that puppy had a twisted old leg. And it was just coming. It was pulling its leg and pulling its leg. And the little boy said to the farmer, well, what about that puppy? What about that one? And the farmer said, that's the run to the litter. That puppy has a twisted old leg. Nobody will ever want to buy it. That puppy is going to die this afternoon. I'm going to take it and shoot it because nobody would want it. I don't want it. I'm not going to feed that thing. The little boy said, I want that puppy. I'm going to buy it. The farmer said, what are you talking about? You can have any of these good puppies. That puppy is going to be a burden all of its life. You're going to have to carry it everywhere. It can't walk. I want that puppy. Sir, I've saved $25. I'll give it to you for that puppy. The farmer said, what in the world do you want that puppy for? The boy got up from the grass and he began to walk toward the farmer. The farmer noticed that the boy was limping. And when the boy got to the farmer, he pulled up his pant leg, and there were the telltale signs of a metal brace. There were the telltale signs of the leather holding the metal together. The boy had polio as a child. And the boy said to the farmer, sir, that puppy is going to need somebody who understands, and I do. In the sorrow of life, in the heartache of life, in the disappointment of life, I need somebody who understands. Amen. I don't need a God shouting at me from heaven, obey. I need a God who in Jesus lived on earth, who was lonely and tired, who experienced pain and disappointment and poverty, and a God who says, I can understand, Mark, what you're going through. I know your loneliness. I know your disappointment. I know your tears. And a God who puts his arm around me and cradles me to his breast and gives me strength and says, with you. Amen. God has never promised you and I would not go through suffering. He's never promised we would not go through sickness. He's never promised we would not go through heartache. He's never promised we would not go through disappointment. He's never promised our hearts would never be broken and we would not cry. But he has promised he'd be with us. He has promised he'd be by our side. He has promised he'd put his arms around us. He has promised we'd never face anything that he hasn't faced, and he could give us encouragement in it all. Thank God for Jesus. Amen. Why doesn't God do something? He has. Amen. Why doesn't God do something? He is. In the sorrow of life, he is there. In the disappointment in life, he is there. When we get on our knees and open our hearts to him, he is there. Amen. When in the agony of life and our body is racked with sickness and we say, God, why me? He is there, there to put his arms around us, there to cradle us to his breast, there to give us encouragement, there to give us strength, there to give us hope. Just when I need him, Jesus is near. Just when I need him most, he leaps into my life and gives me the encouragement that I need. And the battle between good and evil, he is supreme. In the battle between good and evil, he will win. Don't give up, my friend. Jesus will win in your life. Whatever you're going through tonight, he is there. Whatever disappointment you face tonight, he is there. Whatever struggles in your life, he is there. Whatever temptations in your life, he is there. Whatever heartache in your life, he is there. Whatever financial needs, he is there. Open your heart to this Christ. He'll give you the strength. He'll give you the wisdom. He'll give you the ability, the comfort to face whatever you're facing tonight. Why doesn't God do something? He will. He has. He is. Isaiah 41 verse 10, fear not, for I'm with you. Be not dismayed, he says, to you and to me. Why not? For I am your God. I will strengthen you. Yes, I will help you. I will uphold you with my righteous right hand. He says to you tonight, I will strengthen you. Why doesn't God do something about the evil in the world? He sent Jesus. Jesus died to open the door of eternity. Jesus is resurrected from the dead to give us strength and comfort. But he will yet do something. Satan will not have the last word. According to the book of Revelation, Jesus Christ is going to have the final word. Jesus is coming again. He will bind Satan. Look at how Revelation ends, the Bible says. Revelation chapter 20, verse 10. The devil who deceived them was cast into the lake of fire. Why doesn't God do something about evil? He will. The last chapter isn't written yet. The last act in the drama hasn't taken place yet. The last innings in the ball game have not been completed yet. Jesus is coming again. He will destroy Satan. The Bible says, therefore, Ezekiel 28, verse 18 and 19, I brought fire from the midst of you, and it devoured you. The devil will be destroyed and devoured and be gone forever. I turned you to ashes upon the earth. You've become a horror. You shall be no more forever. Good news, no more sickness. Good news, no more suffering. Good news, no more heartache. Good news, no more disappointment, devastation, famine. This world is going to be made over by God. Walking through this life, reach out and take his hand. He died for you. He lives for you. Would you like to bow your head and say, Jesus, take my hand. Jesus, take my hand. Father, in the quietness tonight, we bow our heads. We thank you that you've not forgotten us. We thank you that you love us more than we can imagine. We thank you that you've answered the challenge of Lucifer, that you're unfair and unjust. You revealed your love. You opened the door of eternal life for us. That you're there for us in the time of our need. That your arms are stretched out for us. That you'll give us hope and courage. We thank you for that. We thank you you're coming again for us. We thank you that Satan will be vanquished. Take our hand and lead us home. In Jesus' name. Amen.
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0: 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God's message in Revelation is one of warning and encouragement, and it's a personal appeal to all of mankind. It is His final message before sweeping changes occur across the globe, events that will take place just prior to Christ's second coming. You see, God doesn't want His church to be surprised by the events that will take place. He wants His church ready for His return. We have a new book for you entitled God's Last Altar Call. 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That's 24/7, 888-244-HOPE, 888-244-HOPE.
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2: There should be less care for what the outside world will say and more thoughtful attention to the members of the family circle. Mothers should never allow their sisters or mothers to interfere with the wise management of their children. The votaries of fashion will never see or understand the immortal beauty of that Christian mother's work and will sneer at her old-fashioned notions and her plain, unadorned dress, while the majesty of heaven will write the name of that faithful mother in the book of immortal fame.
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4: This is It Is Written. I'm John Bradshaw. Thanks for joining me. The late Charles Colson, special counsel to U.S. President Richard Nixon during the Watergate scandal, is probably best remembered for his Christian conversion experience. Took place during the time he stood for trial for his role in the Watergate conspiracy. In later years, he would point out that what he and other Watergate defendants endured as a result of their crimes provided some of the very best evidence for the literal truth of Jesus' resurrection from the dead. The lesson of Watergate, Colson said, is that a lie cannot live for long. Here were 10 of the most powerful men in the United States, Colson said, referring to the leading Watergate conspirators. With all that power, we couldn't contain a lie for 2 weeks. On that basis, Colson dismissed out of hand the theory of certain ones that the accounts of Jesus' resurrection were a conspiracy perpetuated by his disciples. Take it from one who was involved in conspiracy, who saw the frailty of man firsthand, Colson declared. There is no way the 11 apostles, who were with Jesus at the time of the resurrection, could ever have gone around for 40 years proclaiming Jesus' resurrection unless it were true. Had the New Testament account not been true, he explained, Peter would have been exactly like John Dean, referring, of course, to the White House legal counsel who blew the whistle on the Watergate cover-up. If the apostles' story about the resurrection had begun to unravel as the Watergate cover-up did, Colson maintained that, like himself and his fellow Watergate defendants, the apostles would have sold out to save their skins. Let's also try to keep in mind that those Watergate conspirators who in fact were sentenced to prison, like Mr. Colson, served their prison time in relatively comfortable surroundings. Unlike the disciples of Jesus, all but one of whom died a martyr's death on account of their witness for Christ, the Watergate defendants never even remotely confronted the possibility of death for the conspiracy that they created. That means the disciples of Jesus had every reason to break down and admit the falsity of the resurrection story. if in fact the story was not true. The point is, if the resurrection story is in fact a myth, it's the strangest myth in the history of the human race. Because if the resurrection story is a lie, it's the first time human beings have invented a lie in order to get themselves killed. People tell lies to get themselves out of trouble, not to get themselves into it. Now, some will always come back with the argument that millions of people throughout the history of the world have given their lives for something that turned out to be not true. And that's correct. But when they gave their lives for the lie, they thought the lie was true. They didn't know the lie was a lie. Crusaders, terrorists, Nazis, communists. Millions have in fact given their lives for a host of falsehoods. Those who flew airplanes into the Twin Towers of the World Trade Center on 9/11 certainly died for a falsehood. But again, they thought the falsehood was true when they died for it. They didn't know it was a falsehood at the time. This is the bottom line with the resurrection story. If, in fact, it's not true, those who invented or just exaggerated the story and went on to deceive millions would have known the story was false when they were faced with a martyr's death. They would have died for a lie they knew was a lie. And who would do such a thing? As we continue our series, Great Chapters of the Bible, we're going to look at the literal truth of Jesus' resurrection from the dead and why it matters for our salvation. The chapter our study will focus on is 1 Corinthians 15, one of the most powerful discussions in all the Bible on the subject of the resurrection. Paul starts this chapter by making it clear just how important this topic is. Moreover, brethren, I declare to you the gospel which I preached to you, which also you received and in which you stand, by which also you are saved, if you hold fast that word which I preached to you, unless you believed in vain. That's 1 Corinthians 15, 1 and 2. In other words, Paul is saying that what he's about to share with them, what they and he have believed already, is the means of their salvation. He then goes on to speak of the Old Testament foundation for this New Testament truth, and the reality of all the witnesses who can verify the fact that Jesus did rise from the dead. For I delivered to you first of all that which I also received, that Christ died for our sins according to the Scriptures, and that he was buried, and that he rose again the third day according to the Scriptures, and that he was seen by Cephas, that's Peter, then by the 12. After that, he was seen by over 500 brethren at once, of whom the greater part remain to the present, but some have fallen asleep. After that, he was seen by James, then by all the apostles. Then last of all, he was seen by me also, as one born out of due time. 1 Corinthians 15, verses 3 through 8. It's important to notice that Paul doesn't make up this doctrine of the resurrection, nor the doctrine of Jesus being sacrificed for the sins of humanity. It's the Old Testament scriptures that foretell this decisive event in the sacred story. The 53rd chapter of Isaiah is one of the most powerful forecasts of the sufferings of Christ and how he would die for the whole world. But he was wounded for our transgressions. He was bruised for our iniquities. The chastisement of our peace was upon him, and by his stripes we are healed. All we like sheep have gone astray. We have turned every one to his own way, and the Lord has laid on him the iniquity of us all. That's Isaiah 53, 5 and 6. The Old Testament even pinpoints the time when Jesus would come to die. The prophet Daniel gives this information in chapter 9 of the book he wrote. In fact, you can see it in Daniel 9, 24 through 27. And that's a fascinating study in itself. Now, in a moment, even though the Bible is so plain on this, there are many Christians and even church leaders who don't believe in the resurrection. How could that be? I'll be right back.
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4: Thanks for joining me on It Is Written. I'm John Bradshaw. We're looking at 1 Corinthians 15 as part of our ongoing series, Great Chapters of the Bible. Paul is unequivocal in this chapter. Jesus died, he says, and Jesus rose again. In fact, when he summarized what the gospel was at the start of the chapter, he made clear that to him, the resurrection is an integral part of the gospel. No resurrection of Jesus, no gospel for the world. And what gives him his confidence? Not only does Paul point back to the Old Testament as the basis for Jesus' mission to die for our sins and rise again, he makes it clear that eyewitnesses can verify the testimony that he's giving. We saw how he reminds his readers that he himself is one of those eyewitnesses. A point the book of Acts records in its account of Paul's conversion. That's Acts 9, 1 through 6. In Paul's listing of the witnesses in 1 Corinthians 15, we find an interesting note that isn't found anywhere else in the New Testament, not even in the four Gospels. We saw how Paul says that Jesus, after his resurrection, was seen by over 500 brethren at once, of whom the greater part remain to the present, but some have fallen asleep. That's verse 6. Now, you won't find reference to this encounter anywhere else in the Bible. It's like that statement in the book of Hebrews about the time when Moses refused to be called the son of Pharaoh's daughter. You won't find that incident recounted in the Old Testament story of Moses. It's like the verse in Acts chapter 20, verse 35, which quotes Jesus as saying, "It's more blessed to give than to receive." You won't find the saying of Jesus in any of the gospel accounts, but it clearly happened and it's quoted there in the book of Acts. Now, this helps us understand that in order to understand the full truth of the Bible, we have to consider everything it includes regarding a subject or an historical event. Obviously, the story of the 500 seeing Jesus after his resurrection is one of those examples. It was a fact well known to the apostles, and the witnesses in question were obviously still alive, many of them, when Paul wrote this passage to the church at Corinth. Paul continues in 1 Corinthians 15 to point out that if Jesus didn't rise from the dead, the faith of the Christian loses all meaning. Now, if Christ is preached that he has been raised from the dead, how do some of you say that there is no resurrection of the dead? But if there is no resurrection of the dead, then Christ is not risen. And if Christ is not risen, then our preaching is vain, and your faith is also vain. For if the dead do not rise, then Christ is not risen. And if Christ is not risen, your faith is futile. You are still in your sins. That's verses 12 to 14 and 16 and 17. In fact, he goes on to say in verse 19 in the King James Version, "If in this life only we have hope in Christ, we are of all men most miserable." But a survey commissioned by the BBC in Great Britain, a survey of Christians in Great Britain, revealed that a quarter of British Christians don't believe in the resurrection of Jesus. The idea seems to go all the way up to the highest levels of church leadership in Britain. A senior church official acting as his denomination's ambassador to the Vatican City has been quoted as saying that the resurrection of Jesus shouldn't be seen in physical terms, but as a spiritual reality. He said the disciples only felt Jesus' presence after his death, and that what we read in the Gospels isn't an historical record as we would write history today. In other words, the Bible clearly says it, but you can reject it if you wish. In fact, he says, you should reject it. But in 1 Corinthians 15, Paul explains why the resurrection is essential to the Christian faith, and why without it, the enemies of the gospel remain victorious. He wrote, "For since by man came death, by man also came the resurrection of the dead. For as in Adam all die, even so in Christ all shall be made alive. For he must reign till he has put all enemies under his feet. The last enemy that will be destroyed is death." Verses 21 and 22 and 25 and 26. Here we find Paul taking up a theme he explains elsewhere in his writings. In chapter 5 of the book of Romans, he speaks of how the first human being, Adam, was the one who brought sin and death to the world, and that as a result, Jesus has come to this world to make available salvation and life everlasting. In the book of Genesis, death was the first great enemy presented to Adam and Eve. This is why God forbade them to eat of the tree of the knowledge of good and evil. The Genesis story tells us that the Lord God commanded the man, saying, "Of every tree of the garden you may freely eat, but of the tree of the knowledge of good and evil you shall not eat. For in the day that you eat of it, you shall surely die." Genesis 2:17. When Adam and Eve chose to disobey God and eat of this fruit, it became important that the sin they had committed not become immortalized. It was for this reason that God said they couldn't stay in the garden after the fall, in case they should eat of the fruit of the tree of life and make sin last forever. Sin, in other words, must die. And all who cling to sin, according to the Bible, are destined to die along with it. It's Romans 6:23 that says, "The wages of sin is death." And once the wicked are forever destroyed in the fires of hell, the Bible tells us what will happen then. "And God will wipe away every tear from their eyes. There shall be no more death, nor sorrow, nor crying. There shall be no more pain, for the former things have passed away." Revelation 21, verse 4. That's what Paul means in 1 Corinthians 15 when he says, "The last enemy that will be destroyed is death." The resurrection of Jesus is the ultimate guarantee that the final enemy, death, will one day cease to be. That's why Paul describes Jesus as the first fruits of those who've fallen asleep. But if Jesus hadn't been raised from the dead, then this hope doesn't exist. The first and final enemy of God's universe, death, which the entrance of sin made inevitable, would always be the persistent companion of God's children if Jesus hadn't shown that it could be conquered. Because in fact Jesus has achieved this conquest, we can be certain that his victory over death can be ours as well. Now, was there ever a time that you wished you could do something about your body? Maybe you wish there was less of it. You want to lose weight. You might wish your hair was different, or that you had hair. You might wish your back didn't ache, or that you could walk again, or that you didn't get migraines, or that you could see better. Well, if you've ever had a thought like that, I've got good news for you. 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It was like a ticking time bomb just waiting to explode. And when it did, a city was plunged into chaos. A town was completely destroyed. More than 300 people were left dead, and thousands left homeless. It remains one of the nation's least known atrocities. Yet it was one of the most destructive race riots in United States history. Join It Is Written on location in Tulsa, Oklahoma, for Black, as we look at the problem of evil. We'll investigate the destruction of a community and ask some searching questions. How can this happen? And who would do such a thing? How do good people commit truly wicked acts? Black Wall Street will take you there, to the very streets where evil reared its ugly head in a way not often seen. Don't miss Black Wall Street on It Is Written TV. Thanks for joining me today on It Is Written. 1 Corinthians chapter 15 is truly one of the great chapters of the Bible. And in 1 Corinthians chapter 15, the writer, Paul, offers us great hope. He tells us that Jesus has conquered grave and the death. In fact, that through Jesus, death has been destroyed. And he offers you and me real hope on a very practical, tangible level. If you've ever had a backache or a knee ache or a sore throat or a headache or a sore shoulder or a bad back or an accident of some kind, and you've felt less than satisfied about your physical condition. Now, Paul offers us hope when he tells us that our resurrected bodies will be different from our present natural bodies. And the reason for that is because they will be made to last forever. Starting in verse 40, he writes, "There are also celestial bodies and terrestrial bodies, but the glory of the celestial is one, and the glory of the terrestrial is another. The terrestrial body is sown in corruption. It's raised in incorruption. It is sown in dishonor. It is raised in glory. It is sown in weakness. It is raised in power. It is sown a natural body. It is raised a spiritual body." There is a natural body and there is a spiritual body. Verses 40, 42, 43, and 44. Now, I do need to point out that while our resurrected body is described as spiritual, this doesn't mean it's not also physical. Jesus made this plain when he appeared to his disciples in his resurrected body in the upper room. And he said to them, "Behold my hands and my feet, that it is I myself. Handle me and see, for a spirit does not have flesh and bones as you see I have." Luke 24:39. 1 Corinthians 15 just has to be included in any list of the great chapters of the Bible. It tells us there is hope beyond the grave. It tells us Jesus conquered sin and death. It tells us we have so much to look forward to. And as the apostle concludes the chapter, he draws back the curtain of the future and tells us how this final victory over death on the part of God's redeemed saints will occur when Jesus comes back to the earth at his second coming. "Behold, I tell you a mystery. We shall not all sleep, but we shall all be changed in a moment, in the twinkling of an eye, at the last trumpet. For the trumpet will sound, and the dead will be raised incorruptible, and we shall be changed. For this corruptible must put on incorruption, and this mortal must put on immortality. So when this corruptible has put on incorruption, and this mortal has put on immortality, then shall be brought to pass the saying that is written, 'Death is swallowed up in victory.' O death, where is your sting? O Hades," that's the grave, "where is your victory? But thanks be to God who gives us the victory through our Lord Jesus Christ." Verses 51 to 55 and 57. Here Paul gives us a picture of the second coming of Jesus. He's clear that some people will be alive when Jesus returns, which is why he says, "We shall not all sleep." But he's equally clear that both the Christians who are raised from the dead and those who are taken to heaven without seeing death will have new bodies. In 1 Thessalonians, Paul describes this breathtaking event in similar language. "For the Lord himself shall descend from heaven with a shout, with the voice of the archangel, and with the trump of God. And the dead in Christ shall rise first. Then we which are alive and remain shall be caught up together with them in the clouds to meet the Lord in the air. And so shall we ever be with the Lord. Wherefore comfort one another with these words." 1 Thessalonians 4, 16 through 18. What a remarkable promise. Death isn't the end because Jesus died and rose again. Everyone who believes in him and trusts in him and claims his power and his presence in their life will one day rise again. As Jesus was about to perform what might even be his greatest miracle, raising his friend Lazarus from the dead, he spoke to Martha, the sister of Lazarus, and he said this, "Your brother will rise again." Martha said to him, "I know that he will rise again in the resurrection at the last day." Jesus said to her, "I am the resurrection and the life. He who believes in me, though he may die, he shall live. And whoever lives and believes in me shall never die." John 11:23 to 26. This was a theme Jesus reiterated again and again during his ministry. Earlier in the Gospel of John, Jesus said in John 5, starting in verse 28, "Do not marvel at this. For the hour is coming in which all who are in the graves will hear his voice and come forth, those who have done good, to the resurrection of life, and those who have done evil, to the resurrection of condemnation. Death is the one human circumstance that not one of us can do anything about. Although people are trying, there are agencies that believe cryonics is the best hope that we have of living forever. Cryonics involves freezing people in liquid nitrogen in the hope that one day science will have advanced to the place where frozen people can be thawed out and revived. No. Scientists are discussing switching out aging body parts with newer, younger parts so that you might be able to stay at, say, 30 years of age. No, again. No way. Another thing that's being proposed is that your brain could be uploaded to the cloud and then you could download it into an Android body. So they're saying that you could download your brain into an Android, a robot basically, maybe in India, and then you could visit the Taj Mahal without going to India. And when are these things likely to happen? They say maybe 30 or 40 years from now. Again, no. The good news is God has a better plan. But the old saying is that there are two things that you can't avoid, death and taxes. The gospel of Jesus Christ is unique. Jesus offers you an end to the tragedy of death once and for all when Jesus returns and establishes his eternal kingdom. In Christ, Paul says in 1 Corinthians 15:22, all shall be made alive. We're all too familiar with the pain caused by death. The resurrection we read about in 1 Corinthians 15 is the hope of the believer in Jesus. When we farewell a loved one, receive the tragic news that death has taken away another friend, another family member, another child, another parent, another grandparent, no promise shines so brightly as the New Testament assurance that the trumpet will sound and the dead will be raised incorruptible and we shall be changed. As Paul wrote in 1 Corinthians 15:57, thanks be to God who gives us the victory through our Lord Jesus Christ. Friend, let me ask you, do you have that hope? Jesus offers the hope of eternal life, the hope of the resurrection to everyone who will receive it. That hope can be yours today, the hope of a tomorrow, the hope of a future, the hope of a life beyond this life, the hope of being in a place where there's no more sin and no death, not ever again. And that hope becomes yours when you accept it by faith in Jesus. Can you accept that hope now? Jesus offers it to you now. And it's yours the moment you open your heart and say, thank you, Jesus. I believe it's mine.
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4: Let's pray together now. Our Father in heaven, we thank you today for the hope of the resurrection, a hope that is real. Not imaginary, not a myth, but real. One day a real Jesus will come back to this real earth, and the dead in Christ shall rise. And the dead and the living at the time will all be caught up together in the clouds to meet Jesus in the air. We'll always be with you. We'll never age, we'll never get sick, and we'll never die because death will have been destroyed thanks to Jesus. We thank you today for the gospel. Friend, do you have that hope? If you don't, would you invite Jesus to give you that hope now? Would you believe it as yours? Would you claim it as yours? Would you say in your heart, Jesus, I accept you as my Lord and Savior. Heavenly Father, I believe in and I gladly accept the hope of the resurrection. Lord, we look forward to it. And we pray with John who wrote Revelation, even so, come, Lord Jesus. In Jesus' name we pray. Amen. Thanks so much for joining me. I'm looking forward to seeing you again next time. Until then, remember, it is written, man shall not live by bread alone, but by every word that proceeds from the mouth of God.
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8: Maybe there's something about which you feel hopeless today. King David knows how you feel. He said, "Why are you in despair, O my soul? And why have you become disturbed within me? Hope in God." Well, if you need hope, stay tuned. I'd like to pray for you. This is Daughters of Promise. I'm Christine Wurtzen. Be like the one who wrote this psalm. When his heart failed because he couldn't see your power, he stopped the cycle of despair. He preached to his own soul. There are things I'm praying for, and I see little evidence that you hear me and will answer. Without hanging on to the promises of your word, I have nothing. If evidence of answered prayers is what my faith hangs on today, then I'm sunk, Lord. My faith is not based on what I can see or perceive. Can I see into the heavens? Can I see the future? I'm mortal, and I live in the moment. You are eternal, and you live in eternity. King David hopes in you as he remembers that you are from the land of Jordan. I follow his lead. My hope is in you. My expectation of you working all things for good is solid. My faith that you are aware and working behind the scenes for me may be tenuous, but I strengthen the cord of my faith with the promises of your word. So take me back to one time in our story today when your intervention and power overwhelmed me. Make my heart relive the memory. As I remember a piece of our story, I see that I despaired for nothing. My faith in you was well-founded. Every promise I hung on was true. Everything the enemy told me about you was a lie. Everything I worried about, you provided. So I remember today, and my despair is stilled. In Jesus' name, amen.
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10: Blessed is everyone that feareth the Lord, that walketh in his ways. For thou shalt eat the labor of thine hands. Happy shalt thou be, and it shall be well with thee. Thy wife shall be as a fruitful vine by the sides of thine house. Thy children like olive plants round about thy table. Behold, that thus shall the man be blessed that feareth the Lord. The Lord shall bless thee out of Zion, and thou shalt see the good of Jerusalem all the days of thy life. Yea, thou shalt see thy children's children, and peace upon Israel.
11: Judge not, that ye be not judged.
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20: 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Would you like to hear an amazing fact? Normally, when we think of flowers, we picture something small, delicate, and fragrant. Those are probably not the words you'd use to describe a flower found growing in the rainforest of Sumatra. It's known as the Titan arum. This giant flower can take between 7 to 10 years to produce its first bloom. When it does bloom, you'll know it. The flower looks like an 8-foot-long loaf of French bread protruding straight up from a deep burgundy and green pleated skirt that surrounds the base. One record-breaking specimen in a botanical garden in New Hampshire had a central spike more than 10 feet high and leaves 13 feet around. And this plant is heavy, too, with some specimens weighing in at over 300 pounds. The Titan arum is also known as the corpse flower, because when it does bloom, it emits a sickening smell. Some have described the odor as a cross between dirty socks, garlic, Limburger cheese, and rotten fish. And I bet you're glad you're being protected by radio right now. The plant puts off a rotten smell for about 48 hours to attract flies and beetles that help pollinate it. The corpse flower is also one of the only plants that can generate its own heat through a chemical reaction, reaching 98 degrees when in full bloom. It's hard to imagine such a large, majestic flower that stinks. The Bible says Satan's counterfeits often work the same way. Stay with us, friends. We're going to learn more on this edition of Bible Answers Live.
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20: 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And as the title suggests, this is an international Bible study. We invite you to call in, talk about the Word of God, the most important book. My name is Doug Batchelor.
21: My name is Jean Ross. Good evening, friends. Pastor Doug, as usual, let's start the program with prayer. Dear Father in heaven, we thank you for the opportunity once again to open up your word and study together. We want to ask your blessing upon this program. Be with those who are listening, Lord. Guide us into a clear understanding of the Bible. For we ask this in Jesus' name. Amen.
20: Amen.
21: Well, Pastor Doug, you opened the program by talking about a remarkable flower that, first of all, it's big. Looking at a picture of it online a little early, actually. There was one occasion when I was in D.C., and this particular plant was flowering there at one of the museums, and people formed a long line to go in and look at it. It wasn't smelling by the time we made it.

0: but in the process they are used by the flower to pollinate. And but it's deceptive, because when you look at the flower from the distance, it's, you know, got a big yellow stalk coming out of that red skirt, and it's majestic looking. You get close and you take a whiff. I actually saw YouTube, showed people's faces. It may have been the one there at the Botanical Gardens in Washington, D.C., showed all these people lined up coming to see the flower, and they get close and they just turn up their noses. But it only makes that terrible smell for a little while. Anyway, it's, you know, here you get a flower. It's masquerading as a flower, but it really stinks. And in the Bible, Jesus warns that the devil will sometimes look like a sheep, but he's really a wolf. And so many of the deceptions that the devil has in the Bible, he counterfeits something good, and he replaces it with something dangerous or deadly or deceptive. And that's his practice. The devil's got a counterfeit for love. He's got a counterfeit for the gift of tongues. The devil has a counterfeit baptisms. So you can name just about any doctrine, and he's taken all these various truths, and he's got a counterfeit. And it'll look good from a distance, but on closer investigation, it doesn't smell right. It doesn't pass the smell test, as they say. And maybe you'd like to understand better what some of these counterfeits are and how you can spot them, friends. We have a free offer tonight for you on that subject.
1: We have a book that's entitled Satan's Confusing Counterfeits, and this is a free offer for anyone who will call and ask. The phone line to call for this free offer, 800-835-6747. And you can ask for the book called Satan's Confusing Counterfeits. That number again is 800-835-6747. And ask for the book, Satan's Confusing Counterfeits. And friends, if you didn't know, we're also streaming live this evening on Facebook, on the Amazing Facts Facebook page. And I know, I think, Pastor Doug, on your page
0: as well. Yeah, the Doug Batchelor Facebook
1: page. So we'd like to greet those who are joining us on Facebook. And if you have a Bible question, you might want to give us a call here. The number to call is 800-463-7297. And that'll bring your call right in here to the studio. First caller that we have this evening is Stephanie, listening in New Mexico. Stephanie, welcome to the program.
2: Hi, thank you.
0: Thank you. And your question tonight?
2: Okay, my question comes out of James 3, 6 through 6 and 8, where it talks about the tongue is a fire of iniquity, how it defiles the whole body. And then 8, where it says, no man can tame the tongue. It's unruly evil, full of deadly poison. So I struggle with some anger, bitterness, wrath that I'm working on. And so my tongue is not tamed at all. And I pray all the time, and we came across the scripture at church today. And so what is the answer to taming the tongue?
0: Matthew chapter 12, Jesus said, out of the abundance of the heart, the mouth speaks. And as you mentioned, you know, if you're struggling with anger, it's going to be hard to repress that and not to voice the anger, the bitterness, or whatever you're going through. It requires really a transformation of the heart. And, you know, when we're born again, no man can tame the tongue, but the Lord can change our hearts, and that ends up changing our words. And it is very important for us to, you know, pray that God will help us get victory over our words, because in Matthew 12, Jesus also said that in the judgment we'll give an account for every idle word that we speak. For by your words you'll be condemned, and by your words you'll be justified. Now, of course, all of us have said things we shouldn't say, and all of us need to ask that God will forgive us for reckless speaking. But, you know, when we get a new heart, we then pray the Lord will help us to say those things that are positive, good, pure, kind. And it may not happen overnight, but as our hearts are transformed, our words change. Just a very quick and kind of a simplistic illustration. Before I was a Christian, I, you know, had a very foul mouth, you know, with the druggies I was hanging out with back in those days. You know, we just used all the curse words, and I probably still know them all. But once the Lord got a hold of my heart, I began to feel, you know, Jesus wouldn't talk like that, and I want to follow Jesus. And little by little, I'd catch myself. The Holy Spirit would just stop me when I was about to say one of those words, or I'd say it, and then I'd feel so bad, I wouldn't do it anymore. And, you know, I don't have that problem anymore. The Lord changed my heart. He changed my tongue. And it's not that there isn't still room for growth, but I've just witnessed firsthand, when God changes your heart, it can change your words.
2: Okay, that's awesome. Do you have a resource on anger or taming the tongue, anything like that?
0: We do.
2: Roots of bitterness, anything like that?
1: Yeah, we have a little book that I think you'll find very interesting called Tips for Resisting Temptation. And it deals with those principles.

0: of a change of heart, how to control one's temper or attitude. It'll be in there. It'll address that. And we'll be happy to send that to you for free. Again, the book is called Tips for Resisting Temptation. And the number to call for that is 800-463-7297. Now, wait a minute. That's the number here to the studio. You just called that number. But the number for our resource is 800-835-6747.
1: You know, there's another book you can also read for free online, Stephanie, and it's specifically on the subject of speaking, and it's called Tiny Troublemaker.
0: Oh, yeah. That's a good one, too.
1: And it talks about if you wrestle with gossip. But it'll have some of the same verses that we talked about. You can read that for free at The Amazing Facts. Well, both books are free, but you can read that one right now for free at the Amazing Facts website. You just type in Tiny Troublemaker, and you type in Joe Cruz. It'll probably pull it up right away.
0: Mm-hmm.
1: Thank you. Appreciate your call.
0: Next caller that we have is Jerry, listening in Oregon. Jerry, welcome to the program.
2: Thank you, Pastors Ross and Batchelor. About a year ago, I asked a question about a white lie or a justified lie, and Pastor Doug said a lie is a lie, basically, categorically, and I realize that in Revelation it says all liars are excluded from the holy city. But I was just rereading Exodus 1, and it gave an account where Pharaoh ordered two midwives to kill all the baby boys, and they didn't do it. And then Pharaoh asked them why they didn't do it, and they responded, because Hebrew women are more vigorous and they give birth before we can get there, which was a lie, basically. And then in chapter 20, or verse 20 of chapter 1, it says, so God was kind to the midwives, and the people increased and became even more numerous. Now, that technically was a lie, but obviously it was a justified lie. So
1: why would God bless them? Because it seems like the Lord would be bending his own rules, huh?
2: Well, to an extent. I mean, he obviously... One is not supposed to kill children either, but again, they were put in a difficult position and they gave offered a justified lie.
1: You know, my guess is, it's interesting you would ask this because I read that verse this week.
2: I do the same thing, Pastor Doug. I hear things and I just studied them a couple days before. It happened so many times, but that's a digression.
1: Yeah.
2: I'm sorry, go ahead.
1: No, that's okay. I know it's amazing how the Lord does that. But, I thought about that this week, and in the answer the ladies gave, because here they are the midwives for this nation of Israel, you read in Exodus, it says, God blessed them and they increased greatly. I think two or three times as they multiplied very greatly. So much so the Egyptians are saying, what are we going to do? These guys are just, they're becoming so numerous. Those midwives, two midwives, and it names them. It's very unusual that it actually gives their names. And it says, God bless them. There probably were times when they got there and the baby was already born. And so I think maybe they were citing a couple of cases where it was true that they got there before they were, the babies were already born by the time they got there. I'm sure that was a partial truth. So I would agree with you that they also had just decided, we are not going to kill these babies. And, the Lord winks at our ignorance sometimes. It's like he blessed Rahab when she lied and said, oh, the messengers went out the gate, you better run after them. What she did was a bold-faced lie. But, she was a pagan. She was doing the best she could. And with those midwives, the Israelites in Egypt, they were not obeying all of God's commandments. And I think he winked at their ignorance. It doesn't mean that God blesses lying. It just means that he meets people where they're at. They were frightened. They didn't want to die. They didn't want to hurt any of the babies, and so God blessed them. But yeah,
2: well,
1: God always wants us to tell the truth.
2: On a similar note, supposing I approach you and I say, Pastor Doug, I'd like to show you a picture of my granddaughter. She's a beautiful child. I swear someday she's going to be Miss America. And I show you the picture and you think, well, this little girl's going to have to go through quite a metamorphosis. I mean, you're probably going to say, yes, she's a beautiful girl. I mean, that's really not a terrible thing, is it?
1: That's an unfair question. Can we go to the next caller, please? Yeah, that is something that when you're a pastor, door. Frequently people come out and they'll say, here's our new baby. And you look at some of the babies are just adorable. Well, I guess they're all adorable to the mothers. And some are better looking than others, I think we'll all admit. But boy, you're in trouble if you say anything other than that's a beautiful baby. So, you got us there that I think sometimes just out of graciousness, we speak with a little bit of hyperbole and we tell everybody, oh, your kids are adorable and so forth. And that's sort of just considered good manners. But you're right. You're probably not going to get very far in life if you tell everybody everything you think about them. You know what I mean?
2: The example I two-sided the two examples I cited, there was no malicious intent.
1: That's right. I still think Christians should always be honest. I think you need to be kind. And there are times when you don't say everything you're thinking. Even Christ said to the disciples, there's many things I have to say to you, but you cannot bear them now. In other words, he said, it's like you don't tell a five-year-old everything about the birds and the bees because they just can't handle it at that age. So, not saying everything you know, there's biblical reasons for that because timing is important. But I don't think we should ever be dishonest or misleading. We should be transparent and just pray for diplomacy if you see an ugly baby. Hey, thank you very much for your question, and that's a good question.
0: The next call is Gina, listening in Ohio. Gina, welcome to the program.
3: Hi, how are you?
1: Good. Thanks for calling.
3: Well, you're welcome. It's good to talk to you. I have a question about the Sabbath. I've always felt really guilty because when you always have your utilities on, your gas, your electric. There's no way to shut them off.
1: Mm-hmm.
3: And I've always felt really bad because, I'm making somebody work, at these companies. Is there anything biblically that says that, he tells us not to work or make anybody else work, but like if I feel guilty about...
1: That is a good practical question. I think, all of us would agree that we're thankful that on the Sabbath day our phones are working and power is still on in the house, and we know there's people out there that are operating those services. Jesus, one time, someone said, Lord, I want to follow you, but first I've got to bury my father. And Jesus said something a little disturbing. He said, let the dead bury the dead. You follow me. We can't control what everybody does. There are going to be people that will be doing that don't know the Lord. Let them do it. But we shouldn't be doing it. I don't know if that makes sense.
3: Help me, Pastor Ross.
0: I think, first of all, if, let's just say you turn off all the power or you disconnect the gas for 24 hours, will that have any impact upon the people that are actually working in the utilities, getting power and gas to hundreds of homes throughout the city? It's not going to make any difference to them. They're still going to be doing
1: their job.
0: So, it's a little different if you are hiring someone specifically to come and hook up your power on the Sabbath. That's a little different. But here's someone that's doing a job. They're going to be doing it whether you use the power or you don't use the power. It's kind of out of your control. It's out of your... don't have direction in
1: Sabbath commandment says that
0: within your house,
1: within your gates. We're really only able to control what happens within our gates. And if you own the power company, that might be different.
0: That would be different. Yeah.
1: And we want to talk to you about something else if you own the power company.
3: Yeah, that's true. All right. Well, thank you very much. I appreciate that.
1: Thank you. Appreciate your question.
0: Next caller that we have is Michael, listening in Michigan. Michael, welcome to the program.
4: Hey guys, can you hear me?
1: Loud and clear.
4: Awesome. I figured you could. I just wanted to make sure I can speak through these headphones that I have. I know I called last week about evil spirits, but the question I have about other denominations, does the Bible specifically say that all, meaning, Catholic or whatever, every denomination will be in heaven? Like, where are the Bible texts for that? Because I have a lot of people saying that, that Adventists are not the only ones going to heaven. I've had countless people saying that to me, and just like, I don't know what the Bible verses are, but I have heard that every denomination will be in heaven. I'm like, okay.
1: Let me just back up to restate the question a little bit. And if you've got your radio on in the background, you may want to turn that down because we're getting feedback from that. I hope there aren't people out there that think only one denomination is going to be in heaven. Jesus is pretty clear that there are people who were born Jewish that aren't going to be saved just because they're Jewish. He said those who don't follow the truth, they're children of the devil. It doesn't matter what denomination you're in. And there are people in the church that are going to be in heaven. The Lord said, other sheep I have that are not of this fold, them also I must call, and there will be one fold and one shepherd. I think that's John chapter 10. There's good people. If they're living up to the scriptural truth that they have, God doesn't judge us by what we don't know. Another way I might say that, there'll be people in heaven like King David and Solomon that had, scores of wives. Well, we know that's wrong. It's not true that you should have that many wives. There'll be people in heaven that maybe didn't understand what the Bible says about clean and unclean food. Well, they didn't know. God winks at their ignorance. The Bible says now he commands everyone to repent. When you know the truth, Hebrews chapter 10 says sin is knowing to do good and not doing it. And so God is not looking on denominational roles to see who is saved. He's looking at, are we living up to the light that he's given us? So, you know, we've got a book that I think helps answer that. It's called Search for the True Church.
0: Mm-hmm. We'll be able to send that to anybody who calls and asks, what are the biblical characteristics that are given for God's people nowadays? We'll be happy to send that to you. The number to call is 800-835-6747. You can ask for the book called The Search for the True Church. Our next caller that we have is, let's see, we've got Vernon listening in New York. Vernon, welcome to the program.
5: Hey, how you guys doing?
1: Good. Thanks for calling.
5: Thank you. I've asked this question before, and I never got a good solid answer to this question, so I'm going to present this to both of you. When it comes to God, he's omniscient. He has the ability of omnipresent, and he's omnipotent. Am I correct in those three things?
1: Yes.
5: Okay. Sin first started in heaven and not on earth. Am I correct in that?
1: Yes.
5: Okay. Now let's go down to the earth. When God had created Adam and Eve, he put forth a tree in the garden called the tree of good and evil. This is my question, and I'll hang up to hear your answer. Since God has these three attributes, if that tree wasn't there, there would have been no sin on earth, nor would Christ have had to come to die on the cross. And people on the earth would live forever, because we know Satan came down and tempted Eve, and Eve brought forth the fruit to her husband, and God had to bring judgment upon all three for the sin that was committed. So here's my question. Why did God put that tree there, and should not that tree had not been there? Have a nice day.
1: All right. Hey, thank you very much for your question. When the tree was placed in the garden, the tree was actually there to limit the ways that Satan could access this new world. God told Adam and Eve, he said, look, you know, there's been a rebellion in the universe, and one of the highest of our creations has chosen a way of selfishness and sin, and he is going through the universe. He's got limited access to recruit people to his side. Do not go to this tree. This is a forbidden tree. And Adam and Eve were warned that that tree might be the gateway to evil coming into their lives. In order for God to give all of his creatures freedom, he had to give them the opportunity to make a decision. So really the tree, if the tree wasn't here, it wouldn't have kept the devil from coming into our world and tempting Adam and Eve. It would have been on some other ground. But God just restricted. He said, look, I'm going to give you one restriction, and it's just this tree. And it's the only place where Satan is going to be able to access this world to tempt. And so, God made all of his creatures free. And in order to really be free and to choose to love him, we have to have the opportunity to make a choice. So he gave them that opportunity. You know, you would really enjoy a DVD that we produce that goes into more detail talking about where did sin come from and you know, what if God had done things differently? What would have happened? It's called Cosmic Conflict. I think you can just YouTube Cosmic Conflict or go to the Amazing Facts YouTube channel, and you can watch the whole thing for free right there online.
0: Our next caller that we have is Dennis listening in Vacaville. Dennis, welcome to the program.
6: Thank you very much, and thank you for being there to help all of us.
1: Well, it's a blessing. We got about 4 minutes or 3 minutes before the break, Dennis, so let's get right to your question.
6: As God has foresight and prophesied and foretold of end time signs, I was wondering, are there any verses that nearly describe some of these modern things that we do? People flying in the air, in airplanes like birds, or flying around the earth, or traveling to the moon, and or such a thing as nuclear bombs wiping out whole cities.
1: Well, let me give you a couple of verses that have been pointed to. Daniel chapter 12, Daniel says, many will run to and fro, and knowledge will increase. Now, that's a pretty broad statement, but he's talking about people going to and fro, They already went to and fro in his day, but they did it on horseback. Now they're going to and fro. People travel, you know, hundreds of miles, thousands of miles from the place of their birth. They didn't used to do that. People often never went more than 50 miles from their birthplace in their entire life.
6: Mm-hmm.
1: And so that was one thing. And he says knowledge will increase. He didn't say wisdom would increase because people aren't really much wiser today than they used to be. But knowledge and technology has increased greatly. And, you know, Jesus said, except those days be shortened, no flesh would be saved, implying that man would have the ability to destroy himself. And I forget, Pastor Ross, in Revelation, is it chapter 11 where it says God will destroy those that destroy the earth?
0: Mm-hmm. Revelation 11.
1: Yeah. And so man did not have the ability to destroy the earth when John wrote the book of Revelation. But man certainly has the technology and the ability through chemicals, pollution, nuclear weapons to destroy the earth now. So that's just a handful. But it sounds to me, brother, like you'd really enjoy our study guide talking about the second coming. And it goes into some of the signs of the second coming as well. And that's called The Ultimate Deliverance?
0: The Ultimate Deliverance. We'll be happy to send it to anybody who calls and asks. The number is 800-835-6747. You can ask for the study guide called The Ultimate Deliverance, all about the Second Coming. And it talks about signs that relate to the Second Coming.
1: Absolutely. Now, we're going to be taking a break in just a moment. Pastor Ross and I were going to tell you before we go to the break that if you've not seen it before, for the students out there that enjoy Bible study, there is a website called BibleHistory.com, and it has a Bible timeline. I think it's one of the more popular Bible timelines you'll find on the internet. And you can look at the scope all the way from creation. You can see where the major events occurred and track all the way from creation down through up to the second coming. Not that we don't set a date for that, but, you know, it shows that it's next on the calendar. So just check out BibleHistory.com. And again, want to tell you we have lines open. If you give us a call, 800-463-7297. Want to greet again our friends that are watching on Facebook. 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That's simply Amazing Facts Facebook page. 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
1: 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This is Bible Answers Live. 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I am Doug Batchelor.
0: My name is John Ross, and we're going to go to the phone lines. We've got a caller who has a question about Daniel chapter 9, and we're going to see if we can get a hold of him. Question related to Daniel 9. Are you listening?
9: Yes, can you hear me?

0: Yes, you're on the air.
1: Okay, sweet. Daniel 9:25, where it says, "Now therefore and understand that from the going forth of the commandment to restore and to build Jerusalem unto the Messiah the Prince shall be so many weeks." My understanding is that this prophecy started in Ezra chapter 7 with the decree of Artaxerxes, but my question was, why did it not start in Ezra chapter 1 instead of with the decree of Cyrus, where Cyrus is telling Ezra to basically go and build the temple? So,
0: yeah, that's a good question. And the reason I answer that, the first decree, there were actually three decrees. The first decree that was given allowed the Jews to go back and start rebuilding the temple. Their work was stopped, and so the same decree was given again to kind of just allow them through Darius to continue finishing the temple. But it was the third decree by Artaxerxes in 457 BC, which allowed them to rebuild Jerusalem, and that involved building a wall around the city. And if you look in verse 25, know therefore and understand that from the going forth of the commandment to restore and build Jerusalem. And that was really the third decree that allowed them to actually rebuild the city and the wall.
2: And the last part of the verse says, and the street and the wall will be built again in troublous times. It specifies the wall.
1: Oh, hey, look at that. Okay.
2: And of course, the whole book of Nehemiah is about rebuilding the wall.
1: Uh-huh. Awesome. Thank you.
2: All right. Hey, good question. Now, we've got a whole study on Daniel 9 that just is outstanding. Would that be right on time?
0: Yes.
2: Or is that God sets a date for the judgment? We got two lessons there.
0: Well, I think both are good. They both touch on Daniel 9. But let me give you both. You can just call and ask for them. We'll be happy to send it to you. The one study guide deals with right on time, which deals with Daniel 9. And the other one is God set a date for the judgment. We'll be happy to send those two studies to anybody who asks. The number is 800-835-6747. You can ask for the study guide dealing with Daniel chapter 9. It's God Set a Date for the Judgment and Right on Time are the names of the two lessons. Our next caller that we have is Doug, listening in Minnesota. Doug, welcome to the program.
3: Hi, Doug. I have a question about how God is going to deal with the wicked after the thousand-year period.
2: Yeah, well, you read in Revelation 20 that it tells us about the wicked. They surround the beloved city as if they're going to attack it. And by the way, what you find in Revelation 20 about Gog and Magog also is found, is it Ezekiel 37, Pastor Ross? I think Ezekiel 37 and 38 talk about Gog and Magog. But it depicts some of the same scenes where these enemies of God surround the city of God. And there's a great white throne judgment, and ultimately fire comes down from God out of heaven, forms a great lake of fire, and all the wicked are punished according to what they deserve.
0: I think the parallel passage in the Old Testament, Ezekiel chapter 38, talks about Gog and Magog and the destruction that comes.
2: Yeah, so and that's at the conclusion of the 1,000 years. It says the rest of the dead do not live until the 1,000 years are finished. Well, if the dead in Christ rise first, the rest of the dead are the wicked. You get the dead in Christ, that's the righteous. The rest of the dead is everybody who isn't saved, that's the lost. They come forth at the end of the 1,000 years, and when they realize they're permanently doomed, Satan tries to rally them to a final assault on the city of God, and that's when judgment happens and punishment. So, you know, we have a study guide we can send you on that for free, and it's got, it's called... I'm sorry, go ahead.
3: Can I say something?
2: Yeah.
3: We're told that some will die, will live on for a number of days, so it sounds like they don't die instantly, the wicked.
2: Yeah, it does talk about, it says that, speaking more particularly about the devil, it talks about day and night, how long individuals will suffer varies, because the Bible tells us that each man is rewarded according to his work. But, you know, we're in that group of Protestants. We do believe in hell and the lake of fire. We don't believe that people are going to burn for zillions of years for the sins of one lifetime. It's longer than zillions. Some people believe they're going to burn forever and ever. And the Bible tells us there is going to come a world where there's no more pain, no more death, no more sorrow. All things are made new. And so we see that ultimately... It says the wicked are burned up. That's Malachi chapter 4. And we do have a study guide I was going to tell you about the subject of the millennium, and that title is?
0: 1,000 Years of Peace.
2: We'll send that to you.
0: To anyone who calls and
2: that's
0: asks.
2: A test.
0: The number is 800-835-6747. You can ask the study guide called 1,000 Years of Peace. You can actually read that study guide for free online as well. Our next caller is Donna, listening in California. Donna, welcome to the program.
4: Thank you. I appreciate you taking my call. My question deals with the book of Revelation. Chapter 14, verse 9 through 11. What I'm wanting to know is who is going to have to be present during the destruction of the wicked, basically. Because what I'm reading here in chapter 10 is that it's only going to be the holy angels and the Lamb that will be present. So I'm hoping it means that we won't have to watch this.
2: Well, you know, I don't know how close our seats will be. But
4: I hope they're not there at all.
2: You've got, you know, obviously the wicked are being punished after the second coming and the resurrection. And since we are with Jesus and we are being gathered by the angels, I think it's understood that we're still in the neighborhood when this happens. Because it does say the presence of the Lamb and the holy angels, but, you know, I think that
0: you know, if you're talking about the destruction of the wicked that occurs at the second coming of Christ, if you read the sequence given in the Bible, I don't think our focus is going to be much on what's happening on the earth when Jesus comes. Our prime focus will be up in the air. We'll be looking up. Christ will be on the cloud. The angels will be there. We'll be caught up. There'll be a glorious resurrection, and loved ones will meet again. So the real focus for the redeemed is not going to be what's happening behind them. They're not going to be looking over their shoulder. They're going to be looking up into the air, and they're going to be caught up to meet Jesus in the air. It'll be a glorious event. It'll be sort of the climax of the history, human history, is when Jesus comes. The response of the wicked, Revelation chapter 6, says, they turn to the rocks and mountains and say, fall on us and hide us from the face of him that sits upon the throne and from the wrath of the Lamb. The great day of his wrath has come. Who shall be able to stand? So the wicked are gripped with fear.
2: Yeah.
4: So this torment and torture that happens at the same time as the righteous are being raised, this is a part of that?
0: Well, there's two destructions of the wicked. You have the first destruction that occurs when Jesus comes. But then
2: that's the living wicked.
0: The living wicked.
2: Yeah.
0: And then at the end of the 1,000 years, you have what the Bible calls the Great White Throne Judgment that you read about in Revelation chapter 20, where all the wicked are resurrected for the final judgment. Then they mount this last effort to try and attack the golden city, the New Jerusalem, and Revelation says fire comes and devours them. So the righteous will be inside the city, they'll be safe, but the wicked are outside the city and they are consumed by the fire.
2: Now, there is a verse where you read in Luke chapter 13:28 where he says, you know, there'll be weeping and gnashing of teeth when you see Abraham, Isaac, and Jacob, and all the prophets, all the saved, in the kingdom of God, and yourselves thrust out. So it does seem that there's at least a brief point where the saved are going to see who's saved and the lost are going to see who's lost, and there's going to be a very sobering moment at that time. And I believe she'd also enjoy the study guide you mentioned on the millennium, the 1,000 Years of Peace.
0: Yes.
2: And we have a study guide on the judgment, too.
0: Right. Both of them would be good, and they deal with the subject, Revelation 20. Just call and ask for the study guide called 1,000 Years of Peace, and
2: your day in court.
0: To send that to you, and also Your Day in Court, I believe is what it's called. I think that might be the name of a book, but we can send that as well. The number is 800-835-6747. That is the resource phone line. We're going to go to our next caller, who is listening in Washington. We have Lee. Lee, welcome to the program.
5: Hi, can you guys hear me?
2: We can.
5: Okay. So my question is, the Bible teaches us that we should love our enemies. Does that mean that God still loves and has compassion for Satan, who is our ultimate enemy?
2: Well, that's a good question. You know, the Bible says God is love. I don't think that God stops being love, even though the devil has rebelled. You keep in mind, a parent might have a child that turns into a real rebel, but that doesn't mean that the parent stops loving them, even if they're thrown in jail on death row. And so I don't know that God stops being love. The Lord doesn't like what Satan has become, which is he's become consummate selfishness and evil. But we're not being encouraged to love the devil when he says love your enemies. I think that the love that we have for our enemies is, you know, Jesus, his love broke people's hearts and converted them. The devil is never going to be converted. He's never going to repent. And so I don't think we ought to waste that kind of affection for him. His doom is sealed. But, whether God stops loving is a different question. And it's hard for us to comprehend. But he is a God of love. But there's no salvation for the devil. Thank you, Lee. We turned your volume down a little bit because we had some background sound effects. And did that answer your question?
5: Yes.
2: It did.
5: Thank you.
2: All right, thank you. And we do have a study guide that says, Did God Create a Devil? And it talks a little bit about that subject.
0: To receive that, just call our resource phone line. That's 800-835-6747. And you can ask for the study guide called Did God Create a Devil? Our next caller is Orlando, or it is somebody calling from Orlando. I'm not quite sure. Orlando, you're on the air.
6: Oh, hey, this is Tim from Orlando.
0: Tim, all right. Well, the reason we had to ask that is, believe it or not, Pastor Doug and I know a pastor who lives in Orlando, and his first name is Orlando.
2: Yeah.
0: So I wanted to make sure.
6: Well, my question is, you know, I'm a little confused because as a New Testament believer, we're always taught that, you know, Jesus is the only way to the Father, the only way to go to heaven. And my question is, as it was, you know, when with Noah's day, and Noah, you know, the Bible says he was a preacher of righteousness, and of course, we know, you know, he built the ark and this and that. And I'm just wondering, what was Noah preaching back in that day? We talked about this in Sunday school this morning, and the pastor really didn't have a defined answer as far as, you know, what. There's no sermon recorded of what he was, you know, saying. He gave some kind of, there's a Hebrews reference about Noah. But, I mean, what was Noah preaching? And I find it odd that there was only, you know, Noah save his family on the boat, and, you know, we don't know how many people were there, but I would just think there would have been some stragglers that came on the boat, you know, just out of curiosity, but there was only eight people. And I'm just wondering what the message was.
2: Yeah,
6: the,
2: you know,
6: that
2: that's
6: Noah was preaching.
2: Good question. Well, he's called a preacher of righteousness, and the Bible says, of course, Noah found grace. Keep in mind, it tells us one of the first things Noah did when he got off the ark is he offered sacrifice. Even the people who lived before the flood understood those sacrifices pointed to the day when God's Son would come. That's why John the Baptist said, Behold, the Lamb of God takes away the sin of the world. So he was saying that, you know, there could be forgiveness for their sins. They had to get on the boat and repent.
0: Well, you know, we have a little bit of an idea of what Enoch was preaching. You actually find in the book of Jude, it's the book just before the book of Revelation. Jude chapter 1, verse 14 says, Now Noah, the seventh from Adam, prophesied about those
2: you
0: men
2: mean Enoch.
0: Also saying, Sorry, Enoch.
2: Yeah.
0: Oh,
2: the you said Noah.
0: Noah. Oh, I'm sorry, I thought it was Enoch.
2: Well, but they lived at the same time.
0: They were, yeah.
2: Yeah, so Enoch was a preacher of righteousness, and he,
0: that's right.
2: What did he say?
0: Well, that's too bad. I was so excited to share this. Yeah, I wasn't listening to the question. I thought he said Enoch. Anyway, it's a good question. Behold, the Lord comes with 10,000 of his saints.
6: Is it true that people in the Old Testament, they got saved by just knowing the glory of God, you know, just in creation itself before Christ?
2: Well, they were saved by grace.
6: In the Old Testament.
2: Yeah, even in the Old Testament, because God had talked to Adam face to face, in the Old Testament, they understood the plan of salvation. You read in Revelation, it talks about the lamb slain from the foundation of the world. And when Adam and Eve sinned, they tried to cover their nakedness with fig leaves. And God said, no, it's going to require a skin. And that's when the sacrificial system was introduced. The Bible says Abel believed in the blood of the lamb. And you can read about that in Hebrews, that Abel, you know, he trusted in the blood of the lamb. Cain didn't want to, you know, believe in the sacrifice that pointed to the Son of God. So even these guys that lived before the flood, they were saved looking forward in faith to the sacrifice of Jesus. They were saved by grace. Nobody's saved by works. We're saved in, you know, we've got a better understanding because Jesus finally came. So we're saved by faith looking back, but everyone is saved by faith. A very good question, eh? I appreciate that so much. And I'm trying to think what we have on that. Oh, you got Last Night on Earth, where it talks about Lot's wife.
0: Yeah, that might be a good book.
2: Talks about the time of Noah, too.
0: The number to call is 800-835-6747. You can ask for the book called The Last Day on Earth. Our next call is Rebecca, listening from Michigan. Rebecca, welcome to the program.
7: Very fine to meet you, sir.
2: Likewise. And your question?
7: I have a question. I have low self-esteem, and I need some help to deal with this biblically.
2: All right. Well, first of all, if you want to know better what you are worth, I just did a message on what a soul is worth. And one of the ways you determine what something's worth is by what a person is willing to pay. They say it's worth whatever someone will pay. And what did someone pay for your soul? But God so loved you that he gave his Son, which means that that's the most valuable price that anybody's ever paid for anything, is the Creator himself gave himself to redeem you. Now, sometimes when we say self-esteem, we've got to be careful because, you know, God certainly wants us to understand our self-worth, but you don't want to be so self-conscious that it then turns into pride and selfishness, where you're preoccupied with what your worth is. There's two dangers. You get one who doesn't think they're worth anything and some who think they're worth too much. There's a balance there for the Christian. You know, when we're crucified with Christ, we don't worry all the time about what other people think of us because we know what God thinks of us. So sometimes low self-esteem is because we're so concerned about what others think of us and we don't think we're worth a lot to them. But when we know what we're worth to God, that's, I think, that gives you the best balance and centering emotionally. And the only one that we're really concerned about is what does God care and what does he think of us? But hey, we really appreciate your question and hope that helps a little bit.
0: Next one we have is Teresa listening in Alabama. Teresa, welcome to the program. Teresa, are you there?
8: Yes, I'm here.
2: You're on.
8: Oh, hi.
2: Hi, thanks for calling.
8: Oh, you're welcome. My concern was, is it biblical to tithe off of your pension?
2: Well, if you have earned a pension through your work over the years, that when you when you get a percentage back, you know, why wouldn't you want to pay a tithe on the increase?
8: I mean, I have been. I just wondered, is it biblical though? Because I didn't know where it was in the Bible, but I know it was an income coming in.
2: Well, now let me just. It varies from one employer to another how the pension fund is built. Some government pensions, you don't ever really, you work 2 years and you can get a 40-year pension. That's an exaggeration. Mm-hmm. But other people, the pension money is money that you've taken out of your paycheck every pay period, and you've already basically paid tithe on it because if you're paying on the gross income, it's your money that you're putting into a fund. Sometimes the employers add to it, which would be new money, and then you'd want to pay tithe on that. So it could get complicated, but to keep it simple, I just find you can't outgive God. And God says, prove me. See if I don't open the windows of heaven and pour out a blessing, take care of you. So I think whenever you're in doubt, do the faithful thing.
8: Okay. Thank you.
2: All right, thanks. And we do have a study guide we'll send you for free on the subject of tithe, and it's called In God We Trust. You'll really enjoy it.
0: The number to call is 800-835-6747. You can ask for the study guide called In God We Trust. Our next caller is Lois, listening in Washington. Lois, welcome to the program.
9: Hi, good evening, pastors.
2: Evening. And this Lois, right?
0: Lois?
9: Yeah. Luis.
0: Oh.
9: Luis.
2: And your question?
9: It's a Mexican name. My question is about the feast. I've been studying with some people that keep the feast. And they bring this passage to me. I remember right now, but Paul uses this. He says, I'm going back to Jerusalem for the feast. Why is he saying that? And is this one of the feasts, the same ones that Moses commanded? Or different?
2: Well, no, Paul is going back to Jerusalem during the time of a Jewish feast. He wasn't doing that because he was requiring all Christians to keep the feast. Paul says clearly, I have become all things to all men that I might bring some to Christ. Paul says, to the Jews, I became as under the law that I might reach those who are under the law. In other words, Paul said, look, in order to relate to the Jews, I'm going to go back and I'm going to observe the feast and I'm going to try and meet them on their ground. He wasn't saying that everybody now needed to keep the feast because other places like Romans 14 and Colossians chapter 2, Paul's very clear. He says, you know, one man regards one day above another, another man regards every day alike. And, he says, don't let anyone judge you regarding the Sabbath days that are shadows of things to come. In Galatians, he talks about circumcision.
9: I got that all cleared out. I mean, it's just that they used the passage, and I'm like,
2: yeah, Paul is just stating.
9: I don't have that.
2: Well, that would be, I was in the Philippines, and on Easter, I went to a festival to videotape something. Well, my going there didn't mean that I believed or agreed with the festival. So by Paul saying, I'm going to celebrate this feast with them. Well, when he was a Jew growing up, that's what he did. And now he's trying to reach his Jewish friends and family. And so it just states it as a fact.
0: I think Paul also realized this was a great evangelistic opportunity. You had Jews traveling from across the Roman Empire that would just come to Jerusalem for these special feasts. What an opportunity to share with them about Christ and do evangelism.
2: Yeah. And, you know, we do have a book, Luis, that talks about the feasts, and it's called Feast Days and Sabbaths. And I've just written a new book because we get so many questions on the feasts, and it should be in print pretty quick here because it's all done. And it's called Should a Christian Keep the Feasts? Should a Christian Keep the Feast? So you call Amazing Facts, and I think we can send you a copy of that.
0: Our next caller that we have is Tom, listening from South Carolina. Tom, welcome to the program.
10: Hey, thank you. Howdy, Doug. How you doing tonight,
2: sir? I'm doing good. Howdy to you, too, and your question tonight.
10: Good to hear from you. Seen you lots of times at Junaluska.
2: Oh, bless your heart. Yeah, camp meeting there. It's a beautiful place.
10: Yes, sir. Yes, sir. Want to ask you a question, and I'll leave you alone. I've read in the Bible where that it talks about, and I don't know the passage, Doug, promise, where it talks about the grapes and the fruit in heaven is going to be tremendously bigger.
2: Yeah.
10: Passage out of the Air Force.
2: Well, that is actually assumed. And some people look at the story where the thieves go to, not the thieves, I'm sorry, the spies, the 12 spies go and they look at the promised land and they come back and the grapes are huge. And we assume other fruits were very big. And some have speculated that means that, you know, in heaven, if you've got gates made of a single pearl, and if it tells us that Joshua and Caleb brought back these huge clusters of grapes, how much bigger will the fruit be in heaven? I don't think, Pastor Ross, there's a verse that says the size of the fruit. It's just
0: about
2: understood.
0: Eating fruit in heaven.
2: Yeah.
0: The, you know, different fruit trees.
2: Yeah. It says, well, every man will eat from his own vineyard and his own fruit tree, but it doesn't talk about the size of it, but I think it's safe to assume if they were that big in the promised land, that in the heavenly promised land, they'll be bigger still. So, yeah, good question. I tell you what, if I'm wrong, when you get to heaven, I promise that I'll apologize, but I can almost guarantee you come to my house and there'll be some pretty big grapes. We're going to call them grapefruit.
0: Next caller that we have is Peter, listening in Connecticut. Peter, welcome to the program.
11: Yeah, hello.
2: Hey, Peter, you're on the air, and I think we got about 3 minutes.
11: Yeah, my question is a quick question. I know about the Godhead, but I just can't find the Trinity inside the Bible. Can you help me out with that?
2: Yeah, well, you're not going to find the word Trinity. You're not going to find the word millennium in the Bible. As a matter of fact, you don't find the word Bible in the Bible. Trinity is just a theological term that means tri or three, like a tricycle's got three wheels, entities. It's the three persons of the Godhead. Nothing wrong with the term. In the Bible, it talks about God's eternal Godhead. But the teaching of the three persons of the Godhead, the Father, Son, and Spirit, is found throughout the Bible from creation, God says, let us make man in our image, to the baptism, where you see God the Father in heaven, God the Son is in the water, and God the Spirit is coming down like a dove. And Jesus says, baptize in the name of the Father, the Son, and the Spirit. And there's a number of verses. Matter of fact, there's a book, we'll send you a free copy. And it's called The Trinity, Is It Biblical? I wouldn't put much weight on the word Trinity. That's just a descriptive term. But the teaching of the three persons of the Godhead, I believe that is biblical. And we'll send you a free copy of that book if you just ask.
0: The number to call is 800-835-6747. You can ask for the book called The Trinity, Is It Biblical? We'd be happy to send it to anybody who calls and asks. Well, Pastor Doug, we're looking at the engineer over there on the other side of the glass. We're wondering how much time we have. Looks like we have a minute. It might not be enough time for us to take another caller. We'll probably end up cutting their call short. But you did mention a website on the break, and we just want to repeat that one more time if there were those who joined us. Just a great website for those who want to study the Bible in depth, in particular the time periods that we read about in the Bible.
2: Yeah, it's fascinating. It's got illustrations. You can click on the different Bible characters. Little windows pop up that give more information. Tells when they were born, when they died. There's, you know, some that are question marks, but you'll be able to see how their lives overlapped. See that Samson lived just a little while before David. And it just helps you realize who their heroes were and the time scale. It's called BibleHistory.com. BibleHistory.com. We know you'll enjoy that. Hey, friends, if we didn't get your call this week, God willing, we'll be back next week. And we'd love to hear from you. 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
18: And he spake this parable unto certain which trusted in themselves that they were righteous and despised others.
19: Two men went up into the temple to pray, the one a Pharisee and the other a publican. The Pharisee stood and prayed thus with himself, God, I thank thee that I am not as other men are, extortioners, unjust, adulterers, or even as this publican. I fast twice in the week. I give tithes of all that I possess. And the publican, standing afar off, would not lift up so much as his eyes unto heaven, but smote upon his breast, saying, God, be merciful to me, a sinner. I tell you, this man went down to his house justified rather than the other. For every one that exalteth himself shall be abased, and he that humbleth himself shall be exalted.
20: Blessed are the poor in spirit, for theirs is the kingdom of heaven. Blessed are they that mourn, for they shall be comforted. Blessed are the meek, for they shall inherit the earth. Blessed are they which do hunger and thirst after righteousness, for they shall be filled. Blessed are the merciful, for they shall obtain mercy. Blessed are the pure in heart, for they shall see God. Blessed are the peacemakers, for they shall be called the children of God. Blessed are they which are persecuted for righteousness' sake, for theirs is the kingdom of heaven. Blessed are ye when men shall revile you and persecute you, and shall say all manner of evil against you falsely for my sake. Rejoice and be exceeding glad, for great is your reward in heaven.
21: For all have sinned and come short of the glory of God.
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13: Now a look at your morning weather on Bakersfield Christian Talk Radio. Sunny today with a high near 100 and lows around 73. Mostly sunny tomorrow with a high of 100 and lows around 69. For your Friday, sunny with a high near 101 and lows around 60. And for Saturday, sunny with a high near 93 and lows around 66. That's
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23: From the Christian News Radio Network, I'm Jim Miller. NBC News projects Brad Lander will win the Democratic primary for New York's 10th Congressional District. Lander was backed by Democratic Socialist New York City Mayor Zohran Mamdani, and he defeated incumbent Congressman Dan Goldman. Lander, one of a handful of candidates backed by Mamdani. With peace negotiations underway between the U.S. and Iran, Secretary of State Marco Rubio has kicked off a three-day visit to the Middle East. News Nation's Robert Sherman has more.
24: One of the things that's going to be top of mind amid all these discussions is regional security. That's why this visit is taking place in Bahrain, Kuwait, and the UAE, three American allies that all came under fire during the war and certainly have a lot of stake in the game, being right on the Gulf and right across from Iran. The memorandum of understanding is going to be a key talking point, according to the Secretary of State, especially what's in it and some of the agreements that are currently in place. That includes allowing UN investigators inside of Iran in order to look at their nuclear site.
23: President Trump says Iran has agreed to inspections, but Iranian leaders say there's no agreement on that issue. Things could get heated between President Trump and members of his own party when he travels to Capitol Hill today. Trump meeting with Republican senators to discuss two topics, the Save America Voting Act and the current Iran peace deal. Trump has expressed frustration with the stalled voting bill, which would require ID in order to vote. Senate Majority Leader John Thune has resisted Trump's calls to abolish or suspend the filibuster in order to get it through. And President Trump used a Mack Trucks plant in McCungie, Pennsylvania, Tuesday to try to make the case that the economy is healthy and prices are dropping. Here's News Nation's Kelly Meyer.
25: The president pledging the oil is dropping like a rock, as he puts it. And President Trump's over hour-long speech was really more of this 2024 campaign best of speech than a midterms pitch, but he did hit on jobs, prescription drug costs, and energy. President Trump really trying to prove here that he is focusing on this, that he is trying to prove to these Pennsylvanians he's tackling this issue. So I imagine there will be many more stops in Pennsylvania ahead of November.
23: A new poll from Franklin and Marshall shows the president's approval rating in Pennsylvania has dropped to just 29%. The protesters involved in a shooting at an ICE detention center south of Dallas last year being sentenced. Benjamin Song, the man accused of opening fire and striking a police officer, gets a 100-year sentence. Handful of others accused of aiding Song, sentenced to 50 years behind bars on terrorism charges. One of the defendants who wasn't present at the protest itself received a 30 years in prison sentence. FIFA has confirmed that President Trump will attend the World Cup final in New Jersey. President Trump will present the World Cup trophy to the winning team following the game at MetLife Stadium July the 19th. From Christian News Radio Network, I'm Jim Miller. To hear this and other reports on demand, visit ChristianNewsRadio.org.
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27: Well, good evening, everybody. Welcome to our Friday night care group study. So glad for all of you to join in and tune in as we study the Word of God this evening as we continue our series, The Wilderness Wanderings, as the Israelites are traveling from Egypt to Canaan. Well, before we get into our study this evening, though, what are your praises, friends? What are the praises that you have to share? I'm so thankful for two things that I want to share with all of you. First, I'm thankful that this last week, I managed to go to a youth camp and share with some of the young people here in Peninsula, Malaysia. And it was a wonderful time to see young people give their lives to God, to dedicate more time in wanting to study the Word of God. The second thing that I'm really thankful for is we have a new challenge in our mission here. That is the ultimate reading challenge for those that are in Peninsula, Malaysia. If you are, this is only open for those that are in Peninsula, Malaysia, unfortunately. But if you are able to register And then you're able to finish the book Steps to Christ. Start it in October and finish it by before the end of October. Then there'll be a little prize for you. It's just a way to encourage more people to spend time reading the Spirit of Prophecy. Anyways, those are my two short praises. Would love

in our minds as we read your word, that we might have wisdom to know how to apply it to our lives today. So lead and guide us, O Lord, is our earnest plea and prayer. For we pray in Jesus' name. Amen. So, as I said earlier, we are continuing our wilderness wanderings. And the title of our study this evening is entitled, The Law and the Covenant. What was the purpose of God to give the law to the Israelites? You know, God, He's about to form a legal agreement between Him and between the people that He's brought out of the land of Egypt. They're still just this nation of slaves. There's really not much governance. And so God is trying to order things now, and He's been leading them all the way from Egypt to Mount Sinai. He's been protecting and caring for them as parents would for their children. And now God calls upon Moses as the leader of the Israelites to go up to the mountain to speak to Him. And He has a message for them through Moses. Let's go to our first text found in Exodus 19, verses 4 through 6. You have seen what I did unto the Egyptians, and how I bare you on eagles' wings, and brought you unto myself. Now therefore, if ye will obey my voice indeed, and keep my covenant, then ye shall be a peculiar treasure unto me above all people. For all the earth is mine, and ye shall be unto me a kingdom of priests and a holy nation. These are the words which thou shalt speak unto the children of Israel. So God reminded them of how He had already helped them, how He had been caring for them. And now He's about to ask them if they want to be His people. He says that if you obey my voice and keep my covenant, then He would make them a peculiar treasure above everyone else on the earth. What was their reply? Did they want to be God's people? Did they want to enter into a covenant with Him? Let's keep reading Exodus 19 and verse 8. And all the people answered together and said, all that the Lord hath spoken, we will do. And Moses returned the words of the people unto the Lord. You know, without hesitation, they made that agreement and entered into a solemn covenant with God. They pledged themselves to Him, to accept Him as their ruler and their God. Let's keep reading though. Exodus 19 and verse 9. And the Lord said unto Moses, lo, I come unto thee in a thick cloud, that the people may hear when I speak with thee, and believe thee forever. And Moses told the words of the people unto the Lord. What did God want to do here? God wanted the children of Israel to listen in to His conversation that He's about to have with Moses. Why? His purpose was to magnify and honor Moses in the sight of the whole nation, so that they might be careful to stop murmuring against Him and blaming Moses for every small problem that would come up. So instruction was given for some important preparation. We read here in Exodus 19, verse 10 and 11, and the Lord said unto Moses, go unto the people and sanctify them today and tomorrow. Let them wash their clothes and be ready against the third day. For the third day the Lord will come down in the sight of all the people upon Mount Sinai. They had to wash themselves. They had to wash their clothes. God would come down on the third day to give them ample time to prepare before He came. They needed even to set up boundaries to make sure they didn't come near the mountain upon which God was coming to, or else whoever touched the mountain would die. It was a serious event. It was a solemn event. But the day finally came. And look at what we read here in verse 16 to 20. And it came to pass on the third day in the morning, that there were thunders and lightnings and a thick cloud upon the mount, and the voice of the trumpet exceeding loud, so that all the people that was in the camp trembled. And Moses brought forth the people out of the camp to meet with God. And they stood at the nether part of the mount, and Mount Sinai was altogether on a smoke, because the Lord descended upon it in fire. And the smoke thereof ascended as the smoke of a furnace, and the whole mount quaked greatly. And when the voice of the trumpet sounded long and waxed louder and louder, Moses spake, and God answered him by a voice.
And the Lord came down upon Mount Sinai. On the top of the mountain,

mount. And the Lord called Moses up to the top of the mount, and Moses went up. So what do we see here? All the people, they get to see the conversation that God has with Moses. It's a grand scene. God comes down onto that mountain. There's what? There's thunder. There's lightning. There's thick cloud. There's smoke. There's fire. There's even a great earthquake. This is probably the first time in the history of the world that we see God speaking publicly to such a large group. Look, he's communicated to man before, but, you know, it was with a small group, with Adam and Eve, with Noah, with Abraham and Jacob. But this is the first time he's coming in such a public manner to a whole nation. Everybody gets to see and hear that communication that Moses has with him. And truly, Moses is magnified in the sight of everybody. But not only that, this is the first time they get to hear their deliverer. You see, God was to them this pillar of cloud, this pillar of fire. There was no speaking except through Moses. But now everyone would hear God speak and would see his awesome majesty and his presence. It's right after this that God actually speaks the Ten Commandments to the children of Israel. He actually doesn't write it down on tables of stone first. You know, we're most familiar with the tables of stone. But actually, the first time the law is made public to the people is through God speaking to them. Look at this. Exodus chapter 20, verses 1 and 2. And God spake all these words, saying, I am the Lord thy God, which have brought thee out of the land of Egypt, out of the house of bondage. And right after this, God enters into the Ten Commandments, of which we are so familiar with. But God is the one that reminds them that he is the God that brought them out of the house of bondage, out of the bondage of the Egyptians. He was their guardian when the 10 plagues were falling on the Egyptians. He was the one that parted the Red Sea for them. He was their deliverer and their guide. And it's the same God who's now speaking this law to them. But even now, but even then, the law was not just a law of justice. It was a principle of love. Moses made sure that they understood this. Look at this and what we read in Deuteronomy chapter 6, verses 4 to 6. Hear, O Israel, the Lord our God is one Lord. Thou shalt love the Lord thy God with all thine heart, with all thy soul, with all thy might. And these words which I command thee this day shall be in thine heart. This is Deuteronomy chapter 6. This is the beginning. And what you find actually in Deuteronomy chapter 5 in the previous chapter, Moses had just reiterated the Ten Commandments to them again. So he now reminds them that all that he's saying to them is based upon this principle, this fundamental understanding of love. And we see this in the New Testament as well. Matthew 22, verses 36 to 40. Master, which is the great commandment in the law? Jesus said unto him, Thou shalt love the Lord thy God with all thy heart, with all thy soul, and with all thy mind. This is the first and great commandment. And the second is like unto it, Thou shalt love thy neighbor as thyself. On these two commandments hang all the law and the prophets. You see, friends, this great principle of love was given to the Israelites in Exodus chapter 20. And this is how God runs his kingdom. The foundation of it is love. The first four commandments, if you love God, you will keep those. The last six commandments, if you love man, you love your neighbor, you will keep those as well. The foundation, the very center of it all, is love. It's God. And so God, he comes down and speaks the Ten Commandments to the children of Israel. And we're not going to study into detail the Ten Commandments, but it's certainly worth our time to go back to Exodus 20 and read those first 17 verses. And if you're able to, memorize them. Many people, we forget the Ten Commandments. We forget about God and his law and that love somehow is not embedded into our hearts. That is what God gave it for. You see, we read in Deuteronomy chapter 6, verses 6 to 9. This is what God wanted the Israelites to do with the Ten Commandments. And these words, which I command thee this day,
shall be in thine heart. Thou shalt teach them diligently unto thy children, and shalt walk of them when thou sittest in thine house, and when thou walkest by the way, and when thou liest down, and when thou risest up. And thou shalt bind them for a sign upon thine hand, and they shall be as frontlets between thine eyes. And thou shalt write them upon the posts of thy house and on thy gates. Do you see that? So interesting. Moses instructed them, write it here, write it there. It should be between your eyes there. This is the forehead. It'll be in the house, it'll be on the gates of the posts of the house. God wanted them to remember his law through and through. Why? Friends, it was a law of love. And in the New Testament, it hasn't changed as well. Even though we read this about the new covenant, you know, in Hebrews 10:16, God says, "This is the covenant that I will make with them after those days, saith the Lord. I will put my laws into their hearts, and in their minds will I write them." That is what we understand to be the new covenant. But God, He wants us to do really the same thing that He was instructing the Israelites thousands of years before, to write the law in our hearts and in our minds, between the frontlets of our eyes. That's our forehead. That's our minds. And so it would do us well, friends, if we would memorize those 10 commandments. Exodus 20, verse 1 to 17. I guarantee you, those words, it will shine light. It will create new purposes and desires in our hearts. It will give us this foundation of love. And you know, if any of you are having trouble remembering these 10 commandments, usually we remember the first 5 quite easily. Don't have other gods before me, don't have idols, don't take God's name in vain, remember the Sabbath, honor your parents. But it's usually these last 5 that we kind of get mixed up. And I just want to give you a simple pattern before we move on. You see, the last 5 commandments, the way to remember it is it goes from very bad to not so bad. So it starts off with don't kill. That's very bad. That's the worst. Don't commit adultery. Not as bad as killing. Well, at least, you know, from a governmental perspective, right? And then don't lie. Don't steal. Don't lie. And then don't covet. It goes from really bad to not so bad. Murder, adultery, stealing, lying, covetousness, right? So look, friends, we got to take the time to remember these 10 commandments that was spoken from Mount Sinai by God himself in the hearing of all the children of Israel. And when he spoke it, it was accompanied with such amazing things that were taking place. Earthquake, fire, smoke. There was lightning and clouds and thick darkness. All these things. Why? God wanted it to be such an amazing event that they might never forget this scene. That the law of God would be embedded in their hearts. This event would always be a reminder and a pointer back to how high God regarded his law. God wanted to show them how sacred it was, how important it was to him, and how it ought to be for them as well. But when the Israelites, they saw God, they saw the mountain, they saw the fire, they heard the voice, what was their reaction? What actually happened after God spoke the 10 commandments? Exodus 20, verse 18 and 19. And all the people saw the thunderings and the lightnings and the noise of the trumpets and the mountain smoking. And when the people saw it, they removed and stood afar off. And they said unto Moses, speak thou with us, and we will hear. But let not God speak with us, lest we die. What was their reaction? They were afraid. They were so afraid. They're like, Moses, you speak to us. If God speaks to us, he's going to kill us. We're so scared, right? But Moses, he comforts them. Exodus 20, verse 20. And Moses said unto the people, fear not, for God has come to prove you, that his fear may be before your faces, that ye sin not. You see, he explained to them that they had nothing to be afraid of, that they were to just keep this experience with God before them in their hearts and in their minds so that they would not sin against him. And so God, after that, he calls Moses up privately now to speak to him privately. Yes, in the presence of everybody, but the people now don't hear that anymore. So Moses, he goes up. Look at this. Verse 21. And the people stood afar off, and Moses drew near
unto the thick darkness where God was. So what was God doing? Why did he call up Moses and to continue to speak to him, to talk to him? Why wasn't just speaking the Ten Commandments enough? Well, let's keep reading. You see, in Exodus 21, verse 1, what does God say to Moses? These are the judgments which thou shalt set before them. So God wasn't done yet. You see, he had given the broad principles of the Ten Commandments already, but now he was going to dive into some specifics on some certain topics that were important to expound upon, to expand, to add beyond just the Ten Commandments that he had given to them. What sort of topics? Well, Exodus 21 verse 2. If thou buy an Hebrew servant, 6 years he shall serve, and in the seventh he shall go up free for nothing. So he gave laws concerning servants. And what else? Let's keep reading. Exodus 21 and verse 12. He that smiteth a man so that he die shall be surely put to death. So laws concerning violence, what happens when someone kills another person? God is giving all these laws to set up the judicial system, how people would be able to judge others. Let's keep reading. There's a lot of them. Exodus 21, 28. If an ox gore a man or a woman, that they die, then the ox shall be surely stoned, and his flesh shall not be eaten, but the owner of the ox shall be quit. So this was laws concerning animals. What happens if they kill somebody? How should they deal with the situation? More and more laws are given. Look, you have to remember, this is a nation of slaves. All they've known is slavery. There's just this big group of people that's just been following Moses around everywhere he goes. There's been no order up to this point. But now God is laying down the judicial system so that he can know how to govern this nation. People will know how to live in this covenant. Let's keep going. Exodus 22 and verse 1. If a man shall steal an ox or a sheep and kill it or sell it, he shall restore 5 oxen for an ox and 4 sheep for a sheep. So law about the treatment of others' property. Verse 16 of Exodus 22. If a man entice a maid that is not betrothed and lie with her, he shall surely endow her to be his wife. So laws about moral and ceremonial principles, things like the treatment of virgins, not letting witches live, and not to lie with an animal, and even the treatment of strangers when they came and visited you. Seems like all these miscellaneous laws, but certainly laws concerning how we should live in this nation, right? Exodus 23 verse 1. Thou shalt not raise a false report. Put not thine hand with the wicked to be an unrighteous witness. So God reiterates the law of lying and he expounds on it. You don't be a false witness. And then verse 10 to 11. And 6 years thou shalt sow thy land and gather in the fruits thereof. But the seventh year thou shalt let it rest and lie still, that the poor of thy people may eat, and what they leave the beasts of the field shall eat. In like manner thou shalt deal with thy vineyard and with thy oliveyard. So laws relation to the land and the annual feasts and feasts that are further expounded on in the book of Leviticus as well. So look, these laws were specific to the running of a nation, from animals to people, how to treat strangers, servants, and even the land that they lived on. And although some of these don't apply specifically today, there are some principles that still should be applied that we would do well to take heed of as well. But you see, God gave all these laws to Moses privately. It was all written down by Moses. And, you know, let's keep reading this, shall we? Exodus 24 and verse 3. And Moses came and told the people all the words of the Lord and all the judgments. And all the people answered with one voice and said, all the words which the Lord hath said, we will do. So what happens? Moses, he comes down from Mount Sinai after spending some time with God, and he begins to tell them all the words that God have told them, all the laws. And the Israelites responded impli, all that the Lord has instructed, we will do it. They said that just at the very beginning of Exodus 19, and now they're saying it here again. But Moses and God, they're not done yet.
They had to ratify the covenant. They had to confirm the covenant. You see, God is saying, if you want to enter relationship with me, then this is what you have to do. And then the Israelites said, yes, we agree, we'll do it. But now, God is about to confirm the agreement between him as their God and the people. So what does he do? Exodus 24, verses 4 to 6. And Moses wrote all the words of the Lord, and rose up early in the morning, and builded an altar under the hill, and 12 pillars, according to the 12 tribes of Israel. And he sent young men of the children of Israel, which offered burnt offerings, and sacrificed peace offerings unto the Lord. And Moses took half of the blood, put it in basins, and half of the blood he sprinkled on the altar. You see, an altar would be built wherever there were sacrifices made to offer. And Moses would make all these sacrifices. He would take the blood and he would sprinkle it on the altar. But then after that, what would he do? Let's keep reading. Verse 7. And he took the book of the covenant. So you see, all that God had given to him, he'd been writing in a book. This is different to the 10 commandments that were written on stone, right? He took the book of the covenant and he read in the audience of the people, and they said, again, all that the Lord hath said, we will do and be obedient. So Moses, he takes the book, reads it to them again. It's like, are you sure? Are you sure this is what God says? This is his covenant to you. Are you sure you want to enter into this? And they say, yes, we will do it. We will be obedient. And so what does Moses do after that? Notice, this is the book of the covenant. This is the agreement that they're making with God, right? That's why it's called the book of the covenant. But then what does Moses do next? Exodus 24 and verse 8. And Moses took the blood and sprinkled it where? On the people, and said, behold, the blood of the covenant which the Lord hath made with you concerning all these words. So finally, Moses, he takes that blood and he sprinkles it on the people. Yes, not the most hygienic thing to do in our days, but this is how they confirm covenants. They didn't have signatures. This is the covenant that God makes with them. And as a result, this covenant between heaven and earth, between God and the Israelites, is confirmed. This is the agreement that they make. So it was sprinkled on the altar. There was the book of the covenant. It was read. They said yes. And then Moses would sprinkle that blood. It was like the signature that they were putting to paper. After all this, God would call Moses up, and with him the priests, and also 70 elders of Israel, to further establish the Israelites as a nation. Let's keep reading. Exodus 24, 12 to 13. And the Lord said unto Moses, come up to me into the mount and be there, and I'll give thee tables of stone and a law and commandments which I have written, and thou mayest teach them. And Moses rose up and his minister Joshua, and Moses went up into the mount of God. And so we see here the beginnings of the nation of Israel with God as their leader. This is what we theocracy. So theocracy is God is their leader. Not, it wasn't Moses. Moses was just simply the connection between God to man. Everything that Moses commanded, it was actually instruction from God. Theocracy. So a monarchy is what we're familiar with. That is kings. And a democracy is what we call, I think it's republic actually, is putting the hands, the power in the hands of the people. But this is a theocracy. Okay? Moses was just the communicator. He was not the leader. So look, we can see very clearly that the Israelites entered into covenant with God much so willingly. God did not force them. He did not twist their arm and ask, do you want to, or else I'm going to destroy you. No. He bore them up on eagle's wings. He provided for them. He gave them water out of a rock. He gave them food that would rain down every day. He would be their protector. He would watch over them and deliver them and fight for them. He had the very best good for them in his heart and mind. And it was obvious to them as well. That's why they
straight away, without hesitation, without second thought. Yes, we will go into covenant with God.

0: God. We will do all that He's asked us to do. And you know, friends, if we would take a step back to assess the whole situation and see the big picture so that we could make a decision whether we wanted God to be our leader or not, I think we would have done the same thing. We would have said exactly the same thing. It would have been foolish for us not to enter into covenant with God, the God that rained down 10 plagues upon Egypt, that opened the Red Sea and delivered them, fed them, provided for them, gave them shelter, gave them food and drink. It would be foolish of them not to. Who in their right mind would say no, right? God had been such a merciful and loving and tender God to them. But yet God still did not force them. He gave them a choice as to whether they wanted to accept it or not. They weren't deceived into signing this covenant as if they didn't know. You know, sometimes we go into all these contract situations on this earth without reading the fine print. But God, He said it all to Moses, and Moses wrote in a book. It was there for them to read. Moses read it all to them. They were all familiar with it. And He still said, asked them. And they still what? Entered absolutely willingly into covenant with God. Not only through His actions from Egypt to Mount Sinai, but even as He spoke His commandments and then gave more clear laws through Moses, they willingly accepted. And from that time forth, God would honor them with His abiding presence. This was His promise. Exodus 29:45. And I will dwell among the children of Israel and will be their God. He would fight for them. He would be their provider. He would be their protector. He would exalt them from a nation of slaves to be a peculiar treasure on the whole world. They would be exalted far above other nations. His light and truth would shine out to everyone. And you know, friends, God still does the same for us today. He wants us to enter into a covenant with Him. He wants us to be His people. And we're reminded about that at every communion. Do you know that? It says here in 1 Corinthians 11:25, after the same manner also He took the cup when He had supped, saying, this cup is the New Testament in My blood. This do ye as oft as ye drink it in remembrance of Me. The communion is that time, a reminder of how God gave His Son to be that covenant and that promise so that we could be His people. The blood of Jesus Christ. And that blood was shed for us 2,000 years ago. He did all His part. He laid down His life. And He resurrected. And He asks today still, do you want to be My people? And you know, friends, I think if we look back at our lives, you know, not allowing just a little temporary moment of a situation to get us down, but if we would reflect about the goodness of God, if we would think of 10 major praises in our lives, that we would always and ever be reminded about how a wonderful God we serve, how God loves us so much. And friends, if we would enter into covenant with Him, He would do for us as He wished to do for the children of Israel, to exalt us to be that peculiar treasure to the whole world, to be a blessing to everyone. He will be our provider. He'll be our protector. The King David says he's never seen the righteous begging for bread or wanting in need. And why not taste and see God for yourself today? Why not even just look back about the goodness of God in your own life? I know that if we did, we'll be ready to say, God, yes, I want to enter into covenant with You today. God did not force them. God did not make it a shroud and some sort of gray area like, oh, who's this God? I still don't know Him. Why, you know? No. God gave them ample evidence of who He was and how much He loved them. And then He only asked, do you want to follow Me? And so God asks you today, do you want to follow Me? Do you want to give Me a taste, a try, an experiment, a trial, whatever it is? And if you do, you will see how good I am. He's asking that to you and I today. And it is our choice as to whether we want to enter into covenant relation with Him. not just so that we could be saved, but He desires to bless His people even today. He desires to exalt those that love and trust Him to be that head and not the tail of this world, to be a blessing to everybody around them. Friends, what's your choice? Why not give Him a chance today? Why not give Him a try to work in your life and see whether or not He is a good and great and wonderful God? I've made my decision many years ago. I know what God has done for me. But how about you, friends? Why not, if you haven't before, why not give Him a try? Let's pray. Father in heaven, Lord, I want to pray for everybody that is listening. Everybody that maybe is in the valley of decision, they're wondering who you are. Maybe, Lord, they've just forgotten about the blessings that they've received in their lives. So often, Lord, it's so easy to focus on the negatives, on the trials, on the problems of life. And we forget that so many times you're just so good to us. Father, help us never to forget your goodness, your love, your tender mercies toward each and every one of us. And today, Lord, help us to recommit our lives to you. Help us to re-examine our lives, not for the worse, but for the better, to understand how wonderful you've been to us, that we might be ready to enter into a covenant relation with you. Lord, please, guide us to that end. Be with us who are maybe in the valley of decision. Help us, Lord, to place our hearts and our minds and our decisions on the side of right. For we pray in Jesus' name. Amen. Friends, thanks for joining us this evening. May God bless each and every one of you. That as we even meditate on the Word of God, as we take time out to think about God's goodness even for today, that we will be reminded how a great and wonderful and loving God we have that watches over us each and every day. May God bless each of you. Happy Sabbath again, and we'll see you next time. Bye for now.
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2: 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Join our hosts Gary Gibbs and John Bradshaw as they open the Bible and talk about themes that affect your life today. Stay tuned because the next 15 minutes will deepen your understanding of God's Word.
3: Hi there and welcome to Bible Talk, where we talk about the Bible and how the Bible affects us today. My name is John Bradshaw. With me is Gary Gibbs. Hi, Gary.
4: Hi, John. Today, I think we have a very interesting topic for our listeners. We're going to be looking at Jesus as the Messiah. Can we know for sure that He is the divine Son of God?
3: Before, on Bible Talk, we have talked about the fact that prophecy provides us with plenty of evidence that Jesus is the Messiah. History provides us with evidence that Jesus certainly existed. How much further can we take this? A couple of things we didn't talk about when we've spoken on this subject before. A couple of prophecies I just find interesting. I want to mention them to you. In the Old Testament, the Bible says that they were going to cast lots for the clothing of the one who was the Messiah. That's what happened in the case of Jesus Christ, right?
4: That's right. That prophecy actually is in Psalm 22, verse 18. They divided my garments among them, and for my clothing they cast lots.
3: And something really interesting, if you've never seen this before, you'll really wonder. Also in Psalm 22, these words are written, my God, why hast thou forsaken me?
4: The last words Jesus spoke on the cross were actually prophesied, you know, a long time before.
3: Yeah, the chances of anybody fulfilling these prophecies, or a handful of them, are minuscule, astronomical odds. But Jesus fulfilled all of the Old Testament prophecies about the Messiah. Incredible. So we know He lived, we know He died, we believe that prophecy points to Jesus Christ as the Messiah. Now, what about this matter of the resurrection?
4: Well, it's one of the most ostentatious claims of Christianity, that a person dies and he doesn't stay dead. I mean, throughout the history of mankind, when you die, that is the grand finale. That is it. People just don't come back from the dead and then go to live somewhere else. I mean, that's mythological. And yet here, Christians believe that this man named Jesus lived a life, a perfect life at that, died and resurrected, now lives in heaven and has power over the whole universe.
3: Now, I want to say this. Christianity is a matter of faith. We are saved by grace through faith. We believe in God by faith. We accept the Bible by faith. But at the same time, we can have some pretty good supporting arguments. We can have a lot of, let me just call it, evidence to suggest that this isn't merely blind faith, but it's intelligent faith. Intelligent faith suggests that there is a God who started all of this. Intelligent faith suggests that the Bible is inspired and is reliable and trustworthy. But does intelligent faith suggest that somebody was buried in the ground and 3 days later came out of the grave to live again? How can we be sure that the resurrection is solid and biblical and trustworthy?
4: Well, I think the manner in which Jesus died really was intentional from God in this sense, John, that everybody was focused on what was happening the last few hours of Jesus' life. I mean, he had this triumphal entry into Jerusalem, you know, tens of thousands of people heralding him as the Messiah. They're watching him moment by moment during that last week of his life, his arrest, his public execution. Everybody knew it. Everybody in Jerusalem. Jerusalem would have been filled with maybe a couple million people at that time of the year for the Passover. And so this isn't something that he went off in the desert and died somewhere and supposedly resurrected in this remote place. You had millions of people who were witnesses to the fact that indeed he died on the cross, and then you had all these people surrounding the resurrection that could testify of it.
3: So the death, the burial, and the resurrection of Jesus, these were very, very public events. Many people knew him and saw him alive. A lot of people witnessed his death and knew about his death. Now, what about in the wake of his death? People who hadn't believed on him before were willing to follow him. This is a compelling argument in favor of the veracity of the biblical teaching of the resurrection. The priests and various others who were opposed to Jesus, many of these became ardent followers of Jesus.
4: And they were willing to die for him. You know, countless men and women were willing to die for their beliefs. And here they were living in a society where it cost them to change their faith. I mean, this wasn't something you would just go out on a limb and do naturally, unless something dramatic, something supernatural, we might say, something spiritual changed your life.
3: Now, here's somebody else. Paul, the Apostle Paul, Saul, he's on his way to Damascus. He testified that he was a Hebrew of the Hebrews. He was zealous for the things of the Jewish faith. This was somebody who persecuted Christians and had no reason in the world to sacrifice his high standing in order to go on and become a Christian. What does the Bible say about this man?
4: Well, he had an encounter with God, we shall say. He was knocked off his horse by a vision of Jesus actually showing up and speaking to him and telling him he was persecuting the wrong people.
3: He was a man who was claimed to have everything. I had this, I had that, I was from this tribe, and I had all of these things going for me. Then he was able to say, man, I count all of these things as dung.
4: As rubbish.
3: They mean nothing to me, so that I can know this Jesus. In Paul's mind, he met Christ. This resurrection happened. This Savior is truly the Messiah of the universe, of our world. Paul's behavior and his dramatic conversion gives great credence to the idea that this resurrection really took place. Our Savior lived, died, and lives again.
4: I think you can go right back, John, to the very event of the resurrection. You know, there were 100 Roman soldiers guarding that tomb. And those soldiers, you know, if they had slept on their watch, they would have been executed.
3: Sure.
4: But the priest bribed the soldiers into saying that they were sleeping on their watch, because the priests didn't want to admit to the fact that the body wasn't stolen, that there was a resurrection. These soldiers saw the angel come down. They heard the angel, you know, call Jesus back to life. They watched the stone roll away. These were Roman soldiers. They saw this, they heard it, and obviously they must have talked, because the disciples later record this story.
3: Now, somebody could say this is a circular argument. That is, this resurrection, you are substantiating it from the Bible, but how do we know the Bible is true? Well, we've talked about that before, and we've got the historical evidence. Contemporaries of Christ and the disciples have written about these things that have taken place. Manuscript evidence, many evidences, the prophetic evidence that suggests the Bible is true. So we're standing on something that's solid. Hey, before we go any further, Gary, something we want to offer today on Bible Talk. Why don't you talk about it?
4: Yes, in fact, we have been offering a number of different individual resources, pamphlets, and books. Today, we want to offer our listeners, John, the opportunity to partake of an entire Bible study series. It will really open their eyes to what the Bible teaches in so many different areas. It is a Bible study series that includes 27 lessons covering prophecy, covering what happens when we die, covering who Jesus is, all these fabulous topics in the Bible, and they can partake of this series simply by calling the number or writing us at the end of this program.
3: Be sure to get that number, get that address, get in touch with us. We want to give to you this fantastic opportunity to be enrolled in a magnificent Bible study course. We want to give that to you free from us here at Bible Talk. Hey, something else about Jesus being the Messiah, the resurrection taking place, the truth of the whole Bible story and the plan of salvation that really impacts me. And that is that for this Jesus and through this Jesus, lives have been changed. Countless thousands and hundreds of thousands and millions of lives have been powerfully changed by this Jesus who died and rose again.
4: And that's an argument you can't, you can't gainsay. It's there. You've got people who have been willing to die for the name of Christ. People who were getting ready to blow their brains out or shoot drugs into their arms or whatever, and God changes their lives.
3: I have a friend who was on his way to end his life. He was going to do this at a remote point on the side of a hill. For some reason, he stopped for gas. He stopped to fill his truck with gas. While he was filling his truck with gas for what he thought was going to be the last time, someone approached him, said to him, haven't seen you in a while. Something I'd like to invite you to. Would you like to get together and study the Bible on such and such a night? Well, my friend said, hey, I don't have any plans for that night. Why not? Let's give it a shot. You know, he met Jesus. Mm. Jesus intervened there, prevented him from taking his life, gave him another opportunity. In these studies, he met Christ. Oh, he's a solid, fine, upstanding, secure Christian today. He met Christ, and there's power in the resurrected Christ mm-hmm. to change your life.
4: Mm-hmm. And so many stories like that. John, in 1 Corinthians 15, verses 5 to 8, the Apostle Paul, he's writing about 55 A.D. Now, Jesus died in what, about 31 A.D., I believe
3: That's right.
4: It was. So we're looking at 24 years later. And Paul says that the resurrected Christ had been seen by Peter, the 12 apostles, and more than 500 people, many of whom were still alive at the time of Paul's writing. James had seen him. Paul himself had seen the resurrected Christ. So here he is within 24 years of this event, and he's making this huge claim, this great claim, and it's a claim that anybody could check out. They were still alive. They could check this out. And yet we don't have any record of his claim being doubted when he wrote it.
3: If anybody has any doubt as to whether Jesus Christ is for real, whether the Bible can be trusted, whether there is a Savior who lived and died and rose again, my encouragement to you is seek that Jesus and discover for yourself whether he is true and whether he lives. I had a man meet with me recently. He said to me, "There's nothing you are teaching that I don't believe is true. I know it all to be true."
4: Mm-hmm.
3: He said, "But I still don't care." He said, "I think I'm lost, and I don't really care." Mm. His wife was sitting alongside him saying, "You know, he means what he says." He said, "I've been in the church for years, but now I've been out of the church for years, and man, I just don't care."
4: Mm.
3: I said to this man, "Brother, here's what I want you to do. Go find a Bible. Take your Bible. Start in the Gospels. Anyone, I don't care.
4: Mm-hmm.
3: Start reading and look for Jesus. And see whether you can find Jesus in there. And if you find him, just ask yourself if he's worth following and if he might be able to do something for you." Oh, he came back at me and said, "You don't understand, I have these problems." And his wife said, "You don't understand, he doesn't want to change." I said, "Man, I'm not asking him to change. I'm just asking him to open this Bible and see if he can find Jesus in there."
4: Mm-hmm.
3: "And then do whatever you think is right once you find Jesus." Just a few days later, I said to his wife, "Well, how are things going?" You know, she was all teary-eyed. "Oh, things are just great. Oh, they've never been better." I didn't know what she meant. I thought she was just getting a bit emotional. A few more days after that, I said to his wife, when she was in a little more together frame of mind, "So how are things doing?" She still wasn't much help. I asked the daughter, "What's going on?" She said, "My dad went home, took your advice, read the Bible. He found Jesus in there and decided that for the very first time in his life, he would truly and could truly give his heart to this Jesus, the Jesus of the Bible. There's power in the risen Christ."
4: So all this time, he was rejecting a God that he had never really met. He'd never read the book.
3: We mustn't make that mistake.
4: And had not read it with an open heart.
3: Read that book. Look for Jesus. I'm confident that when you find the Christ of the Bible in the Bible, you'll want him to be your Christ and live in your heart. Thanks so much for joining us today. Be sure to join us next time here on Bible Talk.

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2: You've got questions? God has answers, and they're all found in the Bible. Welcome to God's Treasure Chest. I'm Charles Mills. 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
3: My uncle is going to die of AIDS any day. Is he going to go to heaven when Jesus comes? He's gay.
2: 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Heaven will be a recreation of Eden. The animals live peacefully together, flowers never die, there's no violence or pain, no anger and sadness. 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At the beginning, the Creator made them male and female, and for this reason a man will leave his father and mother and be united to his wife, and the two will become one flesh. Matthew 19:4 and 5, NIV. Homosexuality didn't exist before sin entered the world. It will not exist in heaven. 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If you'd like to learn more about God and His amazing treasure chest, write for your free kids-only Bible course. The address is Treasure Chest, P.O. 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
12: This is John MacArthur inviting you to join me for Portraits of Grace. 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But there's only one way anyone could become absolutely holy, and that would be if God's own holiness was given to that person. And that's exactly what happens through faith in Jesus Christ. Only through Christ's sacrifice and our faith in Him will God credit His holiness to our account. What a gift. By contrast, we are often unholy in practice, aren't we? So the Bible commands us to be holy yourselves in all our behavior. It says, let everyone who names the name of the Lord abstain from wickedness. And when we do that, unbelievers will see there is a difference in how we live, and they'll attribute that difference, we hope, to God. This is John MacArthur, trusting your lives are portraits of grace.
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16: Did you know it's against the law to doze off under a hairdryer in Florida, to play hopscotch on Sunday in Missouri, to hunt camels in Arizona, to insert a penny in your ear in Hawaii, to tie a giraffe to a telephone pole in Atlanta, to catch mice without a license in Cleveland, to put a skunk in your boss's desk in Michigan, to detonate a nuclear weapon within Chico, California city limits, which carries a punishment of $500, to bathe less than once a year in Kentucky, to pawn your dentures in Las Vegas. Yes, there are about 2 million laws in the U.S., and if a person could review them at a rate of about 2 a day, you'd be qualified to act as a law-abiding citizen in about 6,000 years. Yet the Lord was able to summarize the entire duty of man to God in just 10 simple precepts that contain about 325 words. Jesus said God's law boils down to two crucial principles: love for God and love for our fellow man. Join me now, friends, as we consider the relevance of God's law in our lives today.
12: So tonight we have a very important program.
17: And it's dealing with the subject of the law of God. Now, the title of the series is The Law of the Lamb, because Jesus is God the Son. Amen? Amen. God put His Word, the Ten Commandments, on two tables of stone. This is the law of the Lamb. It is written by the Lord, by His own finger. Now, where did the Ten Commandments come from? We always picture, you know, Moses up on top of the mountains there. Some have got pictures of Moses in their mind. He's writing the law. But you read in the Gospel of John, all things that were made by Him. Who is that? Jesus. That's talking about Jesus. And He's the one who was responsible for giving us the law. So some people think that the law of Jesus in the New Testament is different from the law of the Ten Commandments in the Old Testament. It's the same God that gave both laws. So there's a lot of confusion, even among Christians today, about what law do we keep, which laws were nailed to the cross, and how do Christians relate to the Ten Commandments without being legalists? And then there's that question, is obedience legalism? Interesting question, sort of a rhetorical question. How does this all relate to Revelation? Follow me. If you go to Revelation chapter 14, verse 9, it tells us there that a third angel followed, saying with a loud voice, "If anyone worships the beast in his image and receives his mark on his forehead or in his hand, the same will drink the wine of the wrath of God that is poured out in full strength into the cup of his indignation." Here's one of the most fearful curses and plagues pronounced in the Bible. It's actually in the New Testament. And it's pronounced against those who worship the beast. Then you can read on. It says, "He'll be tormented with fire and brimstone in the presence of the holy angels and in the presence of the Lamb." Going down a little further in that same chapter, it will contrast the ones who are not worshiping the beast. And it says, "Here is the patience of the saints." This is verse 12. Revelation 14, 12. "Here is the patience of the saints. Here are those who keep the commandments of God and the faith of Jesus." Notice it doesn't say faith in Jesus. It says faith of Jesus. Now that's a characteristic you find throughout Revelation. Those who are worshiping the beast are breaking one of the commandments, because the Bible says you're to only worship God and you're not to pray to idols. And it talks about making an image to the beast. Look, for instance, in Revelation 13, 15. "He was granted to give power and breath to the image of the beast, that the image should both speak and cause, that as many as would not worship the image of the beast should be killed." Well, if you're a believer in God and you're commanded to do image worship, what do you do? What would be wrong with image worship? Is there a command that forbids us from image worship? Is that only in the Old Testament? Or does John also in the New Testament say, "My little children, keep yourself from idols"? And so this is a commandment you find going all the way through the Bible. We need to understand the relationship between the saved Christian and the law if we're going to be ready for the last days and what's coming. And again, it goes on to say, Revelation 13, 15, that those that do not worship the image of the beast would be killed. Then you jump now to the book of Daniel. And if you look in Daniel 3, verse 10, some of you remember that Daniel had three friends named Shadrach, Meshach, and Abednego. And their Hebrew names were Hananiah, Mishael, and Azariah. They refused to bow down and worship the image of the king.

His word, and God stood up for them. Jesus himself went into that fiery furnace with them and air conditioned it. He preserved them. The only thing that was burned were the ropes that had bound them. Then you go to Daniel chapter 6. Remember, there's a parallel between Daniel and Revelation. The king, King Darius, makes a law, and he makes a royal statute and a firm decree that whoever petitions any god or man for 30 days, except you, O king, would be cast into the den of lions. There, first commandment. What does that say? First of the ten. Thou shalt not have other gods before me. Right? Daniel said, I'm sorry, God's law forbids me from making you my God, King Darius. I'm putting the law of God ahead of the law of man. Amen. Doesn't Peter say we ought to obey God rather than men? Is the day coming in the future, according to prophecy, when the beast power is going to be compelling people to worship something God forbids? So do we need to understand the right relationship between the Lord and the law if you're going to be a Bible Christian? Because it says a lot here about the commandments of God. So let's delve into our lesson to get a right understanding of the law without turning into legalists as we study these things in the light of prophecy. Question number one. Can God's moral law be amended or repealed? Now, I should probably tell you, when we say moral law, we don't hear that phrase much anymore, but it was the term that was used for many years by Christians to describe the Ten Commandments, because there are many laws in the Bible. There's civil laws in the Bible. There were government laws. There were health laws. There were ceremonial laws. And then there was the moral law, which was the law of the Ten Commandments. And I remember growing up that any schoolboy used to know most of them, because in public school in California, we had the Ten Commandments on the wall in our school. Does anyone else remember that? I see a few hands. I guess I'm getting old. Anyway, some of you remember that? Public school, Ten Commandments on the wall. And you wonder if the epidemic of crime could be connected with our saying, oh, well, we wouldn't want the kids accidentally keeping the Ten Commandments, because that'd be bad influence, religious influence. No. Can God's law be changed? Psalm 89, verse 34, my covenant I will not break, nor alter the thing that has gone out of my lips. God made a covenant. It's called the old covenant, but the law has not been changed. You'll find out about that a little later in the presentation. You can also read in Psalms 111, 7. He says, all of his commandments are sure. They stand forever and ever. In fact, if you've never done it before, I'd encourage you to read one little chapter in the Bible. It's called Psalm 119. I'm teasing. It's the longest chapter in the Bible. The whole chapter is how I love your law. It's all about loving the law. People don't usually put law and love together, do they? It's like they're opposites. But, you know, when you really love the Lord, you love his law. All his commandments are sure. They stand forever. You can read Malachi chapter 3, verse 6. God says, for I am the Lord, I change not. Jesus Christ is the same, yesterday, today, and forever. And so his law is eternal in nature, the moral law. Now, the reason that I don't believe that God's Ten Commandment law can change is because the Bible definitions for the Ten Commandment law are the same definitions that are given for God himself. And so if you're trying to do away with the Ten Commandment moral law, you're going to start finding yourself trying to do away with the character of God. Let me illustrate. The Bible says God is good. You can find that in Luke 18, 19. Well, the Bible says the law is good. The Bible says God is holy. The Bible says the law is holy, Romans 7, 12. The Bible says in Deuteronomy 32, verse 4, God is just. The Bible says the law is just, Romans 7, 12. The Bible says that God is perfect. God is love. The Bible says that the law is perfect. The law is love. It says that God is righteous, and I'm not going to read all these verses to you. He is truth. He is pure. He is spiritual. He's unchangeable. He's eternal. Every single one of those things that describes God, it also is using to describe the law. Now, that should not surprise you if you're a Christian, because one of the names for Jesus is the Word. And one of the names for the law is the Word. The law is, of course, the Word of God written by God's own finger.
It's eternal in nature.

0: future. Now, what are you thinking right now? When I'm talking about the law, do you have good warm feelings? Or does the law, the word law, make you nervous? When you think of the law, do you feel peace? Do you feel guilt? Think about that. I'm not going to say anymore. According to the Bible, what is sin? There's a few definitions for the sin. The Bible says anything not of faith is sin. All unrighteousness is sin. You can read in Romans 3:20, by the law is the knowledge of sin. So we learn about sin by the law. Well, that would make you think that I don't want the law because it's going to tell me about sin. I don't want to know about my sin. I already feel guilty enough. So if I look at the law, I'm going to feel bad. Well, it's not your enemy. Another definition, a really good definition that you're going to find here in the Bible, 1 John chapter 3, verse 4, it says, and this is almost like it's right out of a dictionary, sin is the transgression of the law. And so, do we still have sin in the world today?
1: Yes.
0: We must still have law. Sin is a transgression of the law. What law? And that's the next question. To what law does 1 John 3, verse 4 refer to? Well, you can read the answer to that. You can really get from Romans 7:7. I know I'm giving you a lot of scripture, but I want to make sure that your understanding about this subject is really rooted in the Word. He said, I had not known sin but by the law, for I had not known lust except the law had said, you shall not covet. Now, when Paul says, you shall not covet, where do you find that? Which commandment is that? Commandment number 10. It says, thou shalt not covet. So Paul is saying, I wouldn't have known about sin if it wasn't for the law. And then he's referring to, of course, the moral law, the Ten Commandment law. And do we have problems with law keeping in the country, in the world today?
1: Yeah.
0: It's pretty serious. I think I quoted this actually, same quote to you in an earlier presentation, that every 100 hours more youth die in U.S. streets than were killed in the Persian Gulf Warfare, U.S. News and World Report. Another report tells us that the average 18-year-old has witnessed 200,000 violent acts on television, including 40,000 murders by the time he's 18 years old, a young person. So if we are changed by beholding, and if people are spending all of this time beholding evil, then is that going to have an impact on us? And it's also affecting the morals. I don't know if you know that it's just gone epidemic now. Some of you probably heard about 2015, there was a website called Ashley Madison, and some people that were really upset with what the goal of this website was, to encourage people to have affairs. Their motto was, life is short, have an affair. And people could go and register there, and a lot of marriages were breaking up because of this website. They actually had 37 million people registered. 5.5 of them had registered as women, so it was not just a problem of the men, but predominantly it was the men. And the group said, if you don't take down your website, we've hacked all your information, we're making it public. Well, they didn't take it down, and these people were not just threatening, they did make public 25 gigabytes of company data, the personal information and names of the people that had been using that website. But that's a lot of people. There's only 300 million in North America. A lot of them are kids. 37 million people. Woo. Investigating how to have an affair. Do you think we have too much law in the church? Or maybe people aren't hearing about the law of God. And by the way, that's the seventh commandment. Thou shalt not commit adultery. The Bible says that adulterers will not be in the kingdom of heaven.
2: Don't go anywhere, friends. In just a few moments, we'll return and complete this presentation. You know, one of the big debates in the Christian world today has to do with, how does a Christian relate to the law of God? Now, clearly, some things were nailed to the cross, and a Christian does not need to keep the Old Covenant. But what about the Ten Commandments? After all, they're not called the Ten Recommendations or the Ten Suggestions or God's Ten Good Ideas. We have a special lesson we'd like to share with you, and it's called Written in Stone. Even in the title, you can understand Ten Commandments were written by the finger of God in stone, so obviously this is important. If you'd like to understand this subject and much more related to it, then make sure and send for this free offer, and you'll be blessed. To get your free copy, call the phone number on your screen and ask for offer number 111. And after you read this incredible resource, make sure and share it with a friend. Well, let's get back now to today's presentation and learn some more amazing facts from the Word of God.
0: God wants us to keep His commandments. It's pretty clear about that. Now, the bottom line is, a Christian follows who? What does the word Christian mean? A Christian is supposed to be a follower of Christ. What did Jesus do? Did Jesus keep the Ten Commandments? Well, He said so. He said in John 15:10, "I have kept my Father's commandments." That would certainly include the Ten, right? Some are saying, well, Jesus only kept the Ten Commandments because He's a Jew. We're Christians now. He saved us from the law. Have you ever heard that before?
3: Yep.
0: You know, when I first started reading the Bible and my mother was an actress. She was actually in the movie The Ten Commandments. And I, even before I was a Christian, I remember seeing that Charlton Heston movie. She had a very little part. I don't want you to think she was a famous actress. Whenever my kids and I watch it, I said, "There's Grandma." There she goes. It's a really short scene. But I get to say she was in the movie. And so that makes me feel pretty good. So I knew, what the Ten Commandments were. But I was surprised after becoming a Christian to hear Christians telling me, "Oh, but we're saved because of Jesus. Jesus kept the law so we don't have to." And I thought, really? You mean He died and took our penalty to give us a license to sin? I thought He died. Didn't the angel tell Mary to save us from our sins? Not in our sins? Sin is my problem. I want to be saved from my sin. I don't want to be saved to continue with these things that cause all these problems in my life. I want to be delivered from these things. By the way, in the book of Revelation, it's all a book about victory. If you read the message that Jesus gives to each of the churches, Revelation chapter 2 and 3, seven messages, seven churches, you know what He says to every church in every age? To him that overcomes, to him that overcomes, to him that overcomes. Do you think Jesus would say that seven times and then say, "It's not really possible"? Of course He wants us to be obedient. What's the alternative? Jesus would heal somebody. He'd say, "Go and sin no more, lest the worst thing come upon you." What is sin? Transgression of the law. So when He said to Mary Magdalene, "Go and sin no more," or He said to that paralytic that He healed, "Go and sin no more, lest the worst thing come upon you," He was talking about, Mary almost got stoned, assuming she was the woman caught in adultery. We're not sure of that. But He said, "Don't do that. It could kill you." Sin is bad. It hurts you. Jesus said, "I've kept my Father's commandments." You can read in 1 Peter 2:22. It says, "Jesus, who committed no sin, nor was deceit found in His mouth." Sin is the transgression of the law. Jesus committed what? No sin. Jesus perfectly kept the Father's commandments. Now, we haven't. All of us have sinned. We all struggle with temptation and sin every day. Amen? It's a challenge. But because we all struggle and we often fall, does that mean we shouldn't make every effort by God's grace to do His will? And what is the will of God? Not everyone that says, "Lord, Lord," will enter the kingdom of heaven, but they that do the will of my Father in heaven. What is the will of God? "Lord, I love to keep your law. I love to keep your commandments. Your law is written in my heart." Psalms 119, I think that's verse 45. The law of God, He says, "I love to do your will. Your law is in my heart." The will of God is the law of God. The law of God is the will of God. It's God's will that you don't kill each other. It's God's will that you don't covet, that you don't commit adultery, right? And so, if you love Him. So how many people have sinned? And we just sort of alluded to this. You can read, of course, in Romans 3:23, "For all have sinned and come short of the glory of God." We've all broken God's law. And the penalty for sin, of course, is very serious. Bible says, "All we like sheep have gone astray. We've turned everyone to his own way, and the Lord laid upon him the iniquity of us all." So all of us have sinned. None is righteous. No, not one. What is the punishment for living a life of sin? You can read Romans chapter 6:23. "The wages for sin is death." How come we're not dead yet? It's because Jesus, by His death, He's bought us time to make a decision, and He bought eternal life for those that will accept His sacrifice in their place. But why did He die? For sin. What is sin? Breaking the law. Why would you want to do the thing that hurt Jesus so much? Yeah, sin is what killed him. Sin is what hurt him. When God told Adam and Eve, if you eat the forbidden fruit in the day that you eat thereof, you will surely die. The penalty for sin is death. For us to continue willingly living lives of sin, you read in Hebrews chapter 10:26, it says, if we continue to sin willfully after we've received the knowledge of the truth. So, you know, people stumble and fall, and that's one thing, but to continue in known willing sin after you know God's will, it says there's no more sacrifice for sins, but only a certain fearful looking forward to of judgment and fiery indignation that will devour the adversaries. It's a dangerous thing to tamper and play with sin. Would you let your kids play in the street? Why? Because you don't want them to have any fun? Or because you love them? So will God withhold anything good from his people, or is he only wanting us to stay away from what hurts us? Sin is deadly. It's poison. Number 7. Do the Ten Commandments still apply to New Testament Christians? This is one of the most important things I want to make clear in this presentation. Absolutely. Matthew 19, verse 17, he said, if you will enter into life, keep the commandments. And the rich young ruler said to Jesus, which? And Jesus began to recite the Ten Commandments. Is that pretty clear? I mean, it's right from the mouth of Jesus. And Christ said, do not think that I've come to destroy the law and prophets. I did not come to destroy, but to fulfill. And some think that means, well, that means do away with. No, fulfill means to fill full. Matter of fact, a little later, or earlier actually, in the same book, when Jesus came to John the Baptist to be baptized, John said, oh, you're the Messiah, you need to baptize me. And Jesus said, suffer it to be so now, for thus it becomes us to fulfill all righteousness. Now, does the word fulfill mean do away with? Where Jesus had said to John, you need to do this to do away with all righteousness. No, it means to complete, to fulfill all righteousness. Jesus said, don't think I've come to destroy law and prophets. Whosoever therefore shall break one of the least of these commandments and teach men so, he will be spoken of as least in the kingdom of heaven. But whoever will do and teach them, he will be called great in the kingdom of heaven. And so Christ was very clear about the law. He said, do not think that I've come to get rid of it. Well, I've got more verses on that in a minute. He said, if you love me, do what? Keep my commandments. Again, Revelation 22, this is a revelation subject. Blessed are those who do his commandments. Is it a cursing or a blessing? It's a blessing, God. I'm talking about a blessing tonight, friends. You get this subject, you'll be blessed. How is it possible to keep the commandments? This is very important. Romans 8, 3 and 4. God sending his own son condemned sin in the flesh, that the righteousness of the law might be fulfilled in us who walk not after the flesh, but after the Spirit. All of us kind of feel the war between the Spirit and the flesh within. And through the power of Christ, we don't have to be controlled by the flesh, but you can be born again. God gives you a new heart. That's the new covenant. Philippians 4:13. I can do how much? I can do all things through Christ who strengthens me. He will give you strength through his word and through his spirit to resist temptation, to get victory, to be overcomers, to live a new life. Amen. I was doing a TV program. It was actually a Christian station where I was debating some other ministers on this subject. And one of them said, nobody can keep the law. And I said, well, I'll agree that we've all sinned, but I don't agree that nobody can keep the law. I asked him, I said, do you believe that the devil can tempt us to sin? He said, yes. I said, do you believe that Jesus can keep us from sin? The pastor said, no. I said, so your devil's bigger than your Savior. I read, greater is he that is in you than he that is in the world, and that I can do all things through Christ. And Jesus Christ is the author and the finisher of our faith. And so it breaks my heart, you know, that it's doctrines of devils when even pastors are telling people. I hear it on the radio, and if you were driving with me in the car, you'd really probably be entertained because I start talking to the radio. I listen to Christian stations, and I'll hear pastors, people call them with a Bible question. Pastor, is it necessary to keep the law? I'll say, no, we're not under the law, we're under grace now. We only need to keep two commandments, love the Lord and love your neighbor. Because Jesus gave us a new commandment. And Jesus says, a new commandment I give unto you. And then he went on to say, love the Lord with all your heart and love your neighbor as yourself. What was Jesus doing when he said that? Quoting Moses. It's in Deuteronomy chapter 6 and it's in Leviticus 19:18. Jesus is saying a new commandment and then he's quoting Moses. The idea of loving the Lord and loving your neighbor is the essence of the Ten Commandments. The Ten Commandments are all about love. God is love. It's an expression of his love. First four commandments deal with love for God. Last six commandments deal with love for your fellow men. The whole law is summarized in love. If you love God, you won't break the first four. If you love your fellow man, you're not going to kill him. You're not going to talk about him. You're not going to lie about him. You're not going to steal from him. Love is the fulfilling of the law, Paul says. Amen?
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0: I was watching a program on TV about modern body art in America. It includes tattoos, piercing, painting, and so forth. One man had his ears pierced. Then after having the holes enlarged, he started hanging weights in them until the holes hung down about 6 inches. Others had their faces pierced in all imaginable places, including large plugs in their tongues. Some had holes with objects the size of pencils slid through their noses. In America, we are free to express ourselves. It is becoming obvious that we are thinking it cool to follow other cultures who put bones through their noses, large plugs in their lips, multiple rings around their neck, and paint all over their bodies. As a kid, we used to look at pictures of people living in the African bush who did these things and considered them heathen. How does the Christian relate? Is not the human body the temple of the living God? Body art? Rather, it seems to be a defacing of the dwelling place of the Almighty. This is Rod Bieber with Seed Time and Harvest.
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2: Welcome to Chip Health with Dr. Hans Diehl. 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Gaining and maintaining optimum health is possible at any age. That's what thousands are learning at the Complete Health Improvement programs offered across the country and around the world. The results are proven. The benefits? Priceless. I'm your Chip Health host, Charles Mills. Grow old along with me. The best is yet to be. I don't know if Robert Browning had exercise in mind when he penned those beautiful words, but he should have. Growing old is a challenge in the best of times. In this day and age of ease, growing old while maintaining a degree of health and well-being is actually becoming even more of a challenge. But not to worry. Our guest today can fill us in on how to grow old and still be the best we can be. Dr. Andre Avery is a consulting physician for the Complete Health Improvement Program, and she is here to suggest some simple and effective ways for seniors, you know who you are, to remain in health and fit for the days and years ahead. Dr. Avery, first of all, what is a senior? Am I a senior? I'm 62 years old. Am I in trouble?
3: Right. Well, a senior, I think the older I am becoming, the further away the senior age becomes.
2: Yes, I agree. Yes.
3: But I think for our purposes in general, I would say that over the age of 65 would probably be considered safely senior age.
2: Okay, very
3: good. And one thing to keep in mind is, you know, that our U.S. or United States population is an aging population. Mm-hmm. Seniors are becoming a greater percentage of our population because of the fact that our life expectancy is increasing. Mm-hmm. We're living longer. Mm-hmm. Mm-hmm. And the thing is, when we live longer, we don't want to just live longer and exist.
2: Yeah.
3: We want to have a vibrant, active, healthy life. We want quality, not just quantity.
2: Yeah, for sure.
3: So our topic today will show us how we can maintain that quality of life as we age.
2: Well, you know, Dr. A, one glance into the mirror for those of us who are moving along toward those years is a very good indication that we're not 20 anymore. What should we be seeing in our mirrors that we're not seeing? In other words, a fit person, someone who exercises, a senior who exercises, how is he or she going to look different than the way that most of us look?
3: Okay, well, let me just, that's a good question. Just first go over some of the normal, if you will, normal results of aging,
2: yes,
3: some of
2: yes.
3: the common effects of aging.
2: Yes.
3: As we get older, our bodies do change, if you haven't noticed.
2: And
3: one thing that happens is that the percentage of body fat does increase.
2: Mm-hmm.
3: Also, the lean muscle mass decreases. So mm-hmm. you have increased body fat and decreased muscle mass. And also, the location of the fat kind of redistributes itself. I'm trying to be discreet here.
2: Gravity comes in.
3: So it's not that, you know, getting older causes you to become obese
2: yeah.
3: so much, but the fat kind of redistributes to different parts.
2: Yeah, okay.
3: The other thing that happens is that our bone density or the thickness or strength of our bones
2: mm-hmm.
3: gets less.
2: Mm-hmm.
3: Also, the metabolism, your body metabolism, when you're just sitting still doing nothing, your body is kind of functioning at a lower rate. Now, the thing to keep in mind as it relates to our topic of exercise and fitness today is that many of these changes that I've mentioned, again, increased body fat, decreased lean muscle, decreased bone density, and decreased metabolism, these are often related to actual physical inactivity. And exercise can help to reverse those things.
2: So they don't have to happen.
3: They don't have to happen. Okay. They can be slowed way down.
2: Okay.
3: And you can have youthfulness way into your senior years.
2: Okay. All right. So we don't have to sag. Our bones don't have to thin. We don't have to carry around excess weight. We don't have to be weak. When we look in the mirror, we may not be 20, but we can be closer to 20 than we are now.
3: Exactly. I like your sentence there. We don't have to be weak.
2: Yeah.
3: You know, seniors want to be strong and vibrant and active and you know, independent and have a quality of life. And you can do that well into your 60s, 70s, 80s. It's possible, and it's not some pie-in-the-sky miracle snake oil something that we're trying to sell to you. This is a healthy habits, healthy lifestyle. It does work.
2: And so exercise can help not only the leanness, but the bones and the strength and the way we look in the mirror. Exercise can do all of that.
3: Absolutely.
2: Wow.
3: Weight-bearing, specifically as it relates to the bones, we know that osteoporosis, which is thinning of the bones or weakening of the bones as we get older, is something that is prevented and actually treated by weight-bearing exercise.
2: Okay, all right.
3: So basically, any exercises that cause your muscles to contract and to work hard, because your muscles are attached to your bones, you see what I mean?
2: Right, right.
3: Your muscles are attached to your bones, so when you're working those muscles, it's like you're massaging, so to speak, or or charging up those bones. It stimulates the bones and it keeps them strong.
2: Now, if there's a listener right now who is saying, okay, Dr. Avery, I'm looking in the mirror and yeah, I think I need what you're saying. Should this person go to his or her doctor before they do anything, and what should he or she say to the doctor?
3: Well, that's a wonderful question. When is it necessary to get a medical evaluation before starting an exercise program?
2: Yeah.
3: Well, if you're 65 or older, or even if you're younger, say if you're 45 or so, and if you have medical conditions such as heart disease or high blood pressure or diabetes and you're on medications, it's probably a good idea to mention it to your doctor and to get some advice, particularly if you're going to start a vigorous exercise program.
2: Mm-hmm.
3: If you're someone who's going to start, say, just a low-level intensity program like walking or just going to the gym and not really pushing yourself, but if you really are trying to go to the next level and really plan to become very active and to really push it, or to go to a vigorous program, you definitely should go to see your doctor first. But if you're starting out a low-level type of program, you know, that's generally pretty safe. But it's still a good idea to mention it to your doctor and to get the feedback, because many times if you're on medications, you may need to have your medications adjusted and things like that.
2: Okay.
3: So that's the time that you want to go and to get a checkup before. And the things that your doctor will do will be things like, first of all, ask you questions regarding your history, and then ask you, you know, whether or not you're having any symptoms when you are active throughout your day. They may decide to do blood work to check your cholesterol level and your blood sugar level to see if you are diabetic or have high cholesterol if you don't already have that diagnosis. They may decide to do an EKG or electrocardiogram or put you on a treadmill and to check your heart while you're on the treadmill to see how, you know, how you respond there. Again, that all depends, you know, where you are in terms of your overall health. So not everyone will need to have those things done, but you may require that if you have multiple medical problems.
2: Okay, all right. But now, if you are reasonably fit and you can climb upstairs without your chest hurting, and if you can walk around the block several times, it doesn't hurt you, you probably don't need to get so much guidance from the doctor. But if you have actual medical conditions and if you are on medications, then it's imperative that you go to the doctor. Am I right?
3: That's correct.
2: Okay.
3: That's correct.
2: All right. Okay. Good. All right. Now, some guidelines for successful exercise program. Let's say that the doctor says, okay, go for it, and you've decided that you're well enough to go for it. Do you just, you know, go to the gym and grab the biggest weight you can find and head off, or what do you do? How do you ease into this thing?
3: No, you don't. Again, as a senior, you want to make sure that you are cautious and informed and that you move forward in the right direction. You want to make sure that you have a well-rounded exercise program, and a well-rounded exercise program consists of cardiovascular fitness, meaning aerobic activity. This is any activity that causes your heart and lungs and blood vessels to work and to become, exercised during your activity.
2: Yeah.
3: This includes things like fast walking, bicycling, swimming, those types of things. Then you have muscle strength type exercises, which are calisthenics or isometric exercises where you're contracting your muscles. Or if you go to the gym, these resistance machines that they have that work your muscles, these are very important exercises to strengthen your muscles. As we mentioned, that helps to boost your bones and to prevent osteoporosis and even treat osteoporosis. It also helps to increase your body's metabolism. As we mentioned, metabolism slows down with aging. So muscle exercises help to boost your metabolism even when you're not exercising. And then flexibility. You need to stretch on a regular basis. Flexibility refers to stretching. When you stretch, that helps things to be more supple, and you're less prone to injury. I remember there was one patient of mine. She was a 75-year-old lady who was very active, very fit, and she mentioned that she was on her way to see me for an office visit, and she was running down the stairs from the parking structure, and on the third step from the bottom, she tripped. And she was able to right herself and jump down to the bottom of the stairs without falling. And she said, "Dr. Avery, I know that if I was not someone who exercised, my muscles and everything would have been so weak, I would have fallen and probably broken my hip."
2: Really?
3: And this is something she told. I didn't ask her this. She said, "I know that that was what kept me from falling and hurting myself."
2: Yeah.
3: She was able to catch herself and to actually jump down to that to the bottom of the stairs without falling. So being fit and having strong muscles and supple joints helps to prevent injuries, not just when you're exercising, but with your everyday activities. So cardiovascular activity, muscle strength, and stretching. Those are three very important components.
2: Are you a stretch before exercise or a stretch after exercise kind of person?
3: I knew that was going to come up. Well, years ago, you know, it always used to be that, you know, you have to stretch before, and it's still controversial. But I think right now the feeling or the belief tends to be that it's probably best to stretch after.

0: If you have to choose one or the other before or after, I mean, it's okay to stretch both times, really.
1: Yeah.
0: But the feeling now, the belief now, is that it's best to stretch the muscles once they're warmed up.
1: Okay, all right.
0: So that means, say, if you are going for a walk, you know, walk at a slow pace for 5 minutes or so and then stretch. Or if you're going to the gym, maybe get on the treadmill for 5 minutes and a warm-up and then stretch once your muscles are warm.
1: Okay.
0: Again, it may go the other way in a few more years, but that's kind of the way that we're advising people now is to stretch after your muscles are warm.
1: And I want to ask you this. I asked you this on another program, the pain. Should it hurt? Or if it does hurt, how should it hurt when you do exercises as a senior?
0: Okay, well, again, when you're exercising, you want to exercise to the point where you're becoming fit.
1: Mm-hmm.
0: And again, as we've alluded to before, fitness means being able to perform activities with vigor and without becoming overly fatigued. So in order to become fit, you need to be able to exercise at a certain level where you're pushing yourself.
1: Yeah.
0: Because to a degree, the saying of no pain, no gain is true.
1: Mm-hmm.
0: It doesn't mean you have to have extreme pain or to really harm yourself to benefit, but you need to exercise to the point where you feel that you're breathing somewhat in a labored manner, and that you're sweating a bit, and that you're exerting yourself.
1: Okay.
0: That's when you realize that you're getting benefit. Also, your pulse rate should increase to a certain degree, and there's a way that you can calculate that. Basically, you have a way that you can determine what is your maximum heart rate, and what you do is you take your age and you subtract it from 220. So say if you're 60 years old, you subtract 60 from 220, which I believe is what?
1: That is
0: 160.
1: 160, yeah.
0: So that would be, if you're 60 years old, 160 would be 100% of your maximum heart rate.
1: Mm-hmm.
0: So you want to exercise within 60 to 80% of that. So you would multiply the 160 times, what, 0.6 for 60% or 0.7. And so you can calculate that ahead of time, and that way you know what 60% of your maximum heart rate is. You know what 70% of your maximum heart rate is, or 80%. If you go to a gym, many times they will have little charts on the wall that will tell you what 60 or 70 or 80% of your maximum heart rate is.
1: Okay, 60% of 160 is 96, so you want a heart rate of 96.
0: If you're 60.
1: If you're 60.
0: If that math comes out right, again, I don't have a calculator in front of me.
1: Six times six.
0: But you basically want to subtract your age from 220.
1: Yeah.
0: That's 100% of your maximum heart rate.
1: All right.
0: And then between 60 and 80%. So you may want to go up to 80%. Again, when you start out, you may want to aim for 60%. But as you become more fit, you want to aim for maybe 70 or
1: 80%. 80%. Okay. All right. Very good.
0: So that's the duration. But it's okay for you to feel some discomfort. The things you want to watch out for are extreme shortness of breath, chest pain, feeling like you're going to pass out, obviously extreme pain in your muscles or joints. Then you know you're doing too much. You want to avoid that. So you have to use your reasoning in terms of knowing how far to go and when to back off. If you're feeling very uncomfortable in any aspect, you're doing too much or too much intensity.
1: All right. I can speak for experience that when you exercise, you feel tired, you feel energized, but you actually feel good when you're doing it. It's kind of cool.
0: Yes, it is. It is. In fact, one of the many benefits of exercise is that you feel better, you're more energetic, you have increased endurance, you sleep better, you have better mood. It improves your bowel function. People who suffer from constipation, which is very common as people get older, that's one of the things we recommend to help improve that. And also improvement in many of the medical conditions that confront people as they are older, you know, coronary artery disease, diabetes, high blood pressure, and obesity. All these things are helped by regular physical activity and exercise.
1: Fantastic. And it doesn't cost a thing. You don't have to go to the drugstore to get it. You can just do it. All right, we'll take a short break. When we come back, more with Dr. Andre Avery, consulting physician for the Complete Health Improvement Program. We'll learn more, some of the roadblocks in the way, but I also want to ask her about her, how she got involved with the CHIP program and what benefits she believes that she can help bring to her patients by using the principles that are taught here. So stay right where you are. Regular trips to the gym for exercise can boost health and fitness. Just be aware that germs like gyms too. Bacteria can survive on the surface of shared gym equipment or towels, so a little caution can go a long way. Bandage cuts and abrasions. Don't share towels. Before using shared equipment, give surfaces a quick wipe and wash your hands after you work out too. Gyms, oh, they have much to offer. Just observe a few simple hygiene rules.
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1: 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I'm Charles Mills. I'm here with Dr. Andre Avery. She is a consulting physician for the Complete Health Improvement Program. She's also a board-certified specialist in internal medicine and on the volunteer faculty of the University of California in Irvine. We're talking about health and fitness for seniors today. Seniors. And we've both decided that seniors are people who are much older than we are, no matter how old we are.
0: Exactly.
1: People up there, you guys, you know who you are. Okay. Now, Dr. Avery, let's talk about you just for a moment. How did you come to be involved with the Complete Health Improvement Program, and how are you using it in your practice with patients?
0: Well, you know, I've been in practice of medicine for over 25 years, mm-hmm. and over the years, I've always understood that prevention and healthy lifestyle is the foundation to remaining healthy, as well as to manage many of the chronic diseases that we face in our population. I became involved with the CHIP program several months ago when I was attending the CHIP Summit at Loma Linda University. Mm-hmm. And I was presented with the opportunity to be a consultant. Mm-hmm. I was very pleased with that offer, and it really fit in with my paradigm, my way of looking at healthcare. And so I'm very excited to be involved in this venture going forward and to spread the news of healthy lifestyle and healthy living.
1: Fantastic. Well, let's do that today on the program. We're talking about health and fitness for seniors. And I got to say that not everyone slips into this exercise program really easily. There are some who have a hard time sticking with it. What is the problem? What are they missing that people who stick with it enjoy that those who don't stick with it seem to be lacking?
0: That's an excellent question, and I think if we knew all the answers to that, we would do a lot better at getting people to realize the importance and to engage in regular physical activity.
1: Yeah.
0: I think one thing is to really understand that, you know, prevention is key, and that is that lifestyle really does play a major role, and that has to do with both the way we eat and the way we exercise and our activity habits. But some of the more common reasons that people give for not exercising or not sticking to an exercise plan is that I'm just too busy.
1: Mm.
0: And again, as we mentioned before, the numerous benefits of exercise, you know, having more energy, more endurance and such. The second most common complaint I hear is that I'm too tired. So it's too tired or too busy.
1: Yes.
0: So we've already indicated that the exercise itself will actually give you more energy, which sounds like that would be just the opposite.
1: Yeah.
0: You know, if you're already tired, how is exercise going to give you more energy? But Charles, you have told me yourself that you have found that you do feel more energized.
1: Absolutely.
0: When you exercise.
1: Absolutely.
0: So people need to believe that and to realize that it is in fact true, that one of the treatments for your fatigue and lack of energy is to actually exercise.
1: Mm-hmm. Mm-hmm.
0: In terms of being more busy or being too busy, try to fit exercise in during the course of your day.
1: Hmm.
0: Things like walking when you can, as opposed to riding in the car, parking further away from the mall or the store,
1: mm-hmm.
0: taking the stairs instead of the elevator, during your lunch break, instead of sitting in the lounge talking for 30, 45 minutes, get out and take a walk.
1: Mm-hmm.
0: If you go to work and you live close to your job, bicycle to work.
1: Mm-hmm.
0: Just think of ways that you can be more active during your day in general, because all physical activity counts. If you need to engage another person to go with you, it's always nice to have a partner. However, don't let that deter you. If you can't find someone to exercise with you, never use that as an excuse not to exercise. Maybe your commitment will encourage them. But if you can get someone, that's fine. Another way to stay engaged and to stay active is to maybe join a group, maybe a senior center or a gym, you know, facility. They have certain exercise classes if you like to exercise in a group. The other thing is to make exercise convenient. I always tell patients, and I do this myself, to keep your workout clothes in your trunk. Or at least a pair of old walking or running shoes.
1: Yeah.
0: You know, those shoes you want to throw away, just throw them in the trunk of your car.
1: Mm-hmm.
0: So that whenever you get a few moments or you're out someplace, your shoes are there. You can never use that as an excuse. Well, I don't have any shoes. Or I don't have any clothes. I wish I had my clothes and I could exercise. Just keep a little gym bag or whatever in your trunk. It's there. That way, that cuts out that excuse.
1: Yes,
0: just,
1: it does.
0: Just leave it there all the time. And sometimes, you know, various parts of the day are better for different individuals. Maybe you're a morning person. I know when I was in medical school, I used to get up at, you know, 6 o'clock and do my exercise. I would run around the campus before I would go to class. That was just easier for me.
1: Mm-hmm.
0: So if you're a morning person, get up early and do your exercise. If you can fit in time during your lunch break, you know, again, keep your clothes in your car. If there's a gym nearby or if you can walk, do your exercise at lunch. You know, if you want to do it after work, again, have your clothes in the car so you can go straight from work to the gym or wherever.
1: Yes,
0: so you don't have to go home and then you'll get, you know, the booby traps are at home. You have TV and all the kinds of things you have to do.
1: Yeah.
0: Make it easy for yourself. So those are ways that we can encourage ourselves and to ensure that we stay on track and that we stay motivated.
1: Well, I like the fact that you incorporate exercise in your daily life. I can share some things that I have done that does that. When my wife and I built our house, we decided to build a two-story house as opposed to a one-story house, so we'd have stairs.
0: Yes.
1: And we use those stairs every day, up and down, up and down,
0: right.
1: Up and down.
0: So that was a decision you made
1: Yes.
0: for that very purpose.
1: Absolutely. We chose the stairs to keep us fit. Also, I have those bands, those stretchy bands right here in
0: Yes.
1: my home office. If I'm standing around thinking about something, I grab those just for a little bit exercise. Also, I also stand when I'm talking on the phone. I've talked to you on the phone a couple of times, Dr. Avery, and I was standing up. I just stand and pace. I love to pace, so there you go.
0: Well, wonderful. I've been standing during part of this interview.
1: Well, there you go.
0: Again, any time you can think to be moving instead of sitting and not moving is a good thing.
1: Now, I want to talk to the men out there, those guys who are my age, you know, 60-plus, who have big lawns. Well, I had
0: Yes.
1: I had a nice Craftsman riding mower, and I used to sit out there and
0: get
1: I said,
0: rid of it.
1: This is not working for my exercise. So I got rid of it, and I got one of those electric-powered, battery-powered Newton
0: Yes.
1: lawnmowers push, and I made my lawn a little bit smaller because I didn't want to do the whole thing. But I go
0: Right.
1: out there, and I push that thing. I live in West Virginia, so nothing is level ever.
0: Of course.
1: I am exercising when I mow the lawn. So most people, when they go to the gym after an hour, they come home sweaty and tired. I'm sweaty and tired, but I have a lawn that's mowed when that happens.
0: There you go. Exactly. Those are things we have to think of, ways that we can use activities of daily living as part of our exercise regimen. And
1: just
0: that's very,
1: them.
0: Very effective.
1: Just
0: Yes.
1: incorporate them in there. Now, as we come near the end of the program, I have about 4 minutes left here. You mentioned diet and exercise. Which do you attack first? What would you tell your patient? Do you start them exercising first? You start change their diet first? How do you do that?
0: They're all important.
1: Mm.
0: Lifestyle is about balance. And many times we like to isolate one thing and look at that as the one thing that's going to fix all of our problems. If I eat a certain way or if I don't eat this, then I'm going to be okay. Or if I just exercise or if I just get my weight down, that's going to fix the problem. It's more comprehensive than that. Our bodies are more complex than that. So you need to do both.
1: Mm-hmm.
0: And so I would say that you make those small steps in the right direction as it relates to both diet and exercise, but you can't elevate one over the other. They're all important.
1: Are there foods that get in the way of a good exercise being beneficial for you?
0: Absolutely. Foods that are going to work against you being more healthy and fit should be minimized or avoided.
1: Mm-hmm.
0: Certainly, you know, highly processed foods, sugary foods, sugary drinks, caffeinated beverages. These are just some basic, I think, common sense type things that we need to keep in mind in terms of limiting these things as much as possible in our diets.
1: All right, very good. And I asked you this question before, and I like your answer. Dr. Andre Avery, what is the best exercise out there for us?
0: Oh, that's an easy one. The best exercise is the one that you will do.
1: Mm.
0: So it's not the same for everyone. Pick something that you enjoy, something that you will continue with. Whatever you enjoy doing, the one that will keep you exercising, keep you going back, do that.
1: Oh, my.
0: And also keep in mind that sometimes there people may like to vary their exercise and not do the same thing every time. That may be another part of staying active, and that is to vary your activity. So whatever it is that you will do that will keep you active, that's the right exercise, and that's the best exercise for you.
1: And let me put you on the spot, Dr. Avery. What is your favorite exercise that you do and you enjoy?
0: My favorite exercise is running and tennis.
1: Okay, very good. That works good. That works very good.
0: Those are my favorites.
1: All right. Well, we have had a great time here with Dr. Andre Avery today, consulting physician for the Complete Health Improvement Program. She has given us seniors, and you know who you are, not us, but you know who you are, given us seniors what we can do to stay fit and to live long and die short. We've been living short and dying long too long in this society. We want to live long and die short, and you'll understand what I'm talking about when you get into the CHIP program. By the way, you can go to www.chiphealth.org to find if there's a program coming near you. I recommend that you do that. Also, some other resources are available right there for you to learn how to prepare food, what foods to avoid, what foods to enjoy, and also how to create a good mental atmosphere for you to enjoy life. And when you do that, you'll enjoy exercise, your food, and everything else a whole lot more, too. 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Dr. Avery, thank you so much for being with us today. Appreciate it.
0: It's been my pleasure.
1: And listener, until next time, this is Charles Mills along with Dr. Andre Avery, inviting you to begin enjoying health by choice, not by chance. Goodbye, everyone.
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7: Now a look at your morning weather on Bakersfield Christian Talk Radio. Sunny today with a high near 100 and lows around 73. Mostly sunny tomorrow with a high of 100 and lows around 69. For your Friday, sunny with a high near 101 and lows around 66. And for Saturday, sunny with a high near 93 and lows around 66. That's your morning weather on Bakersfield Christian Talk Radio.
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9: From the Christian News Radio Network, I'm Jim Miller. NBC News projects Brad Lander will win the Democratic primary for New York's 10th Congressional District. Lander was backed by Democratic Socialist New York City Mayor Zohran Mamdani, and he defeated incumbent Congressman Dan Goldman. Lander, one of a handful of candidates backed by Mamdani. With peace negotiations underway between the U.S. and Iran, Secretary of State Marco Rubio has kicked off a three-day visit to the Middle East. News Nation's Robert Sherman has more.
10: One of the things that's going to be top of mind amid all these discussions is regional security. That's why this visit is taking place in Bahrain, Kuwait, and the UAE, three American allies that all came under fire during the war and certainly have a lot of stake in the game, being right on the Gulf and right across from Iran. The memorandum of understanding is going to be a key talking point, according to the Secretary of State, especially what's in it and some of the agreements that are currently in place. That includes allowing UN investigators inside of Iran in order to look at their nuclear site.
9: President Trump says Iran has agreed to inspections, but Iranian leaders say there's no agreement on that issue. Things could get heated between President Trump and members of his own party when he travels to Capitol Hill today. Trump meeting with Republican senators to discuss two topics, the Save America Voting Act and the current Iran peace deal. Trump has expressed frustration with the stalled voting bill, which would require ID in order to vote. Senate Majority Leader John Thune has resisted Trump's calls to abolish or suspend the filibuster in order to get it through. And President Trump used a Mack Trucks plant in McCungie, Pennsylvania Tuesday to try to make the case that the economy is healthy and prices are dropping. Here's News Nation's Kelly Meyer.
11: President pledging the oil is dropping like a rock, as he puts it. And President Trump's over hour-long speech was really more of this 2024 campaign best of speech than a midterms pitch, but he did hit on jobs, prescription drug costs, and energy. President Trump really trying to prove here that he is focusing on this, that he is trying to prove to these Pennsylvanians he's tackling this issue. So I imagine there will be many more stops in Pennsylvania ahead of November.
9: A new poll from Franklin and Marshall shows the president's approval rating in Pennsylvania has dropped to just 29%. The protesters involved in a shooting at an ICE detention center south of Dallas last year being sentenced. Benjamin Song, the man accused of opening fire and striking a police officer, gets a 100-year sentence. Handful of others accused of aiding Song sentenced to 50 years behind bars on terrorism charges. One of the defendants who wasn't present at the protest itself received a 30 years in prison sentence. FIFA has confirmed that President Trump will attend the World Cup final in New Jersey. President Trump will present the World Cup trophy to the winning team following the game at MetLife Stadium July the 19th. From Christian News Radio Network, I'm Jim Miller. To hear this and other reports on demand, visit ChristianNewsRadio.org.
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13: This is another edition of The More Abundant Life. My name is Adrian Westney Jr. I'm glad you've joined us today. This program features inspiring messages and presentations by Pastor Wendley Phipps. Today we're going to continue the series on the Ten Commandments. If you've been listening to our program over the past few weeks or maybe even months, you know that we have been running this series on the Ten Commandments. Pastor Phipps has been preaching a wonderful series, very eye-opening, and today we're going to continue that series. We're going to hear part two of the message, Ananias and Sapphira, here on The More Abundant Life. You are listening to The More Abundant Life. We're going to get right to the message now, the message entitled Ananias and Sapphira, and we're going to hear part two of that message. Here now is Pastor Phipps.
14: In the Word of God, God has warned his people that into the holy city there will in no wise enter anybody that defileth. Whatsoever worketh abomination, whoever makes a lie, anytime you steal, you sell your soul in a cheap market. It may seem to serve you best right now. You might even tell yourself this is an emergency. It's not worth it. God told me to tell you it's not worth it. You know, a few days ago, I was shopping at a certain store. I bought 12 of a certain item. I got home, and it became clear to me that the cashier and I had miscounted, because I came home with 14 of those items. So yesterday, I said, you know what? $30 ain't worth me losing my soul over. So I marched back up and I said, you know, yesterday I paid for 12, but we got 14. And everybody's trying to figure out, who is this man? People don't do that every day. I said, people don't do that every day. So I'm going to tell you how God is so awesome. People are standing around listening to me.

steal to get what we need. We don't even have to steal to get what we want. The Lord says, work for what you want. Pray, and I'll give it to you. He said, I promise to supply all your needs. When people steal, they don't realize what they're doing. You see, let me explain. There is a difference between human right of ownership and divine right of ownership. God's right of ownership is absolute. In other words, he owns everything. And his right of ownership is absolute. Our right of ownership is temporal. His right of ownership is what? His what? Absolute. Our right of ownership is temporal. You will never see a hearse pulling a U-Haul. No matter how vast your wealth, you can't take it with you to the grave. And I'd rather be a poor, righteous man than a rich, dead one any day. God is the only absolute owner of everything. His right of ownership is based on the fact that he created everything. Everything we have has been given to us by God. So in the eyes of God, listen carefully, thieves are really low down and really despicable, because you see, a thief is seen by heaven as despicable and low life, because whenever a thief steals from you, he's really stealing from God. Because, are you with me today? Because God has the right of absolute ownership. I will take, listen, if you got your Bibles, turn with me in the book of Psalms, chapter 50, verse 9. I don't want you to miss this point, because when somebody stole that thing from you, they took it from God, because he owns it anyway. God says in Psalm 59, I will take no bullock out of thy house, nor he goats out of thy folds. For what? Every beast of the forest is mine. So when a cattle, are you with me today? So when a cattle thief steals a cow, he's taking it from God. The cattle upon a thousand hills. Verse 11, I know all the fowls of the mountains. The wild beasts of the field are mine. If I were hungry, I would not be. What is mine? What is mine, saith the Lord? The world is mine, the fullness thereof. Have mercy. In Haggai verse chapter 2, verse 8, the Lord said, the silver is mine, the gold is mine. So when a man steals, he not only steals from you, he's stealing from God, because it all belongs to God. Oh, isn't it good to know when that brother came in and stole from you? He was getting himself in a whole lot of trouble. So what you need to do to comfort yourself is go home and say, all that I have is thine. Lord, he stole it from you. He didn't take it from me. That day, Ananias and Sapphira made a decision that would lead to their death and destruction. You know, there's only one person that I recall the Bible actually calls a thief. And it's in John chapter 12, verse 4. Then saith one of his disciples, Judas Iscariot, Simon's son, which should betray him, why was not this ointment sold for 300 pence given to the poor? And John chapter 12, verse 6, this Judas said, not because he cared for the poor, but because the Bible says, because he was a thief. Have you ever been robbed? Anybody has ever been robbed? Anybody had tools stolen? I mean, excuse me, borrowed and somebody never brought them back? You ever had that? How about anything? Anybody ever gotten something stolen from your car? Anybody here ever had their home broken into? More than once? This is a wicked world we live in. I heard of a man some years ago got so mad that he was being robbed repeatedly. That happens sometimes when you live in the city. These folks find ways to come into your house. They come through the windows. They come through the roof. This man got so fed up, he posted a sign that said, this property protected. I can't think of

0: Anything more frightening, most people under the sound of my voice today in their lives who has something stolen from them, or maybe you've stolen something as a child, stolen candy, go and get your mother's purse, take stuff out of it, you go find your father's wallet and you borrow some money. I've even heard of people say, my boss doesn't pay me enough, so what he don't pay me in overtime, I take in office supplies. It's very likely that everyone here has either been stolen from or has stolen something from you. Let's face it, all of us in our carnal nature, we want something for nothing. That's what drives people to steal. Most people who steal from stores don't need to steal. I'm telling you, they have. They just do it for the thrill of getting something for nothing. For some people, stealing is like gifting yourself what others won't give to you. The first four commandments. We dealt with the first four commandments that dealt with our relationship with God. And now we've been dealing with the other commandments. And the eighth commandment says what? Thou shall not steal. Now you decide whether it's stealing or not. You go to McDonald's, you pay for it, and you get too much change back. And you say, it ain't worth the time me driving back there to give no 40 cents. You decide. Young people, you're on the internet, downloading stuff. I read where a man said, your child is a digital pirate, get a lawyer. A little boy in his class, God says, take your time. Teacher teaching the class, teaching between right and wrong. And then the teacher said, all right, children, let's take another example. If I were to get into another man's pocket, take his wallet with all his money, what would I be? And little Johnny raised his hand, and he blurted out, you'd be his wife. It happens all the time, doesn't it? Some thieves are so dumb. One day a man by the name of Danny Sampson, true story, robbed a bank in Canada. He used a hand-me-down Colt 45, got $6,000, but when the Royal Canadian Mounted Police caught him, they confiscated the gun, sent it to a laboratory. And the person at the laboratory couldn't believe his eyes. It was a collector's prize worth $100,000. He didn't know he had a gun worth $100,000. Stealing is on the rise. Before I close, in 1969, 58% of high school students let somebody else copy their work. In 1989, it was 98%. 80% of college students cheat. Wake up! It's an epidemic. The American economy loses $50 billion every year from people who steal on the job. This blew my mind. Listen carefully. One in every 11 Americans shoplift. Did you hear me today? One in every, like say, 1, 2, 3, 4, 5, 6, 7, 8, 9, 10. There are even websites where you can print your own barcodes to replace the ones on the products you are purchasing so that you can choose the price you pay. Thieves have become so bold that they're now stealing you. They're stealing your identity. Stealing is defined as taking something that isn't yours, even if the person you steal from has lots more money than you. And stealing doesn't pay. Before I close, don't go around saying, everybody's trying to rip me off, so I might as well rip them off before they rip me off. That's a prescription for death. Some years ago, a man attempted to siphon and steal gasoline from a motorhome that was parked on a street in Seattle. But he got much more than he bargained for. When the police arrived at the scene, they found him curled up, true story, like a dog next to the motorhome. You see, while trying to steal the gasoline by mistake, he plugged his hose into the motorhome sewage tank. The owner of the motorhome decided not to press charges. He said it was the best laugh he's ever had. Remember, we as Christians have two ways to get what we need and what we want. We can work for it, amen, or we can pray for it. We can do what? Work for it, or we can pray for it.
1: If you have your Bibles, before I close, look at verse Ephesians chapter 4, verse 28. Praise the Lord. The Lord says, thou shalt not steal. I'm coming down your street. It's going to take me just a few more minutes. Ephesians chapter 4. Verse 28. Look at what it says. Everybody, look on a Bible if you can. If you got a Bible next to you, if you have a Bible next to you, look on it. Look at Ephesians 4. Now I want you to go to verse 28. It says, Let him that stole steal no more, but rather let him labor, working with his hands the thing which is good, that he may have to give to him that needeth. Do you know what the Lord is saying here? Don't steal. Work with your hands. I will give you so much that you'll be able to, you'll have enough to give to other people who need. Oh, hallelujah. This is the word of God. Lord says, let's read it one more time. Let's read it together. Because some young person needs to hear this today. The Lord impressed me, some old person needs to hear it too. Let him that stole, what? Steal no more, but rather let him labor, working with his hands the thing which is good, that he may have to give to him that needeth. Oh, awesome promise. So don't steal. One last thing the Lord gave me as I was preparing for this message. One of the tragedies of Ananias and Sapphira was that they not only stole, and then they lied, right? They stole, and then they lied, but they were going around pretending. If you're going to be a Christian, be a Christian. Don't go around pretending to be a Christian. You know I'm right. You have to make up your mind. The Bible says, choose ye this day whom you will serve. God will deal with you if you're a fake Christian.
2: 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And you want to provide this program number for them, program number 342. That will allow the index of this program, Ananias and Sapphira, part 2.
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0: Hello, this is Joe Cruz on the Amazing Facts broadcast, facts which affect you. You know, friends, most everybody likes to hear an interesting story. Well, here's a story told by the greatest storyteller that ever lived. It's found in the Bible in Luke 14, 16 to 20. A certain man made a great supper and bade many, and sent his servant at supper time to say to them that were bidden, "Come, for all things are now ready." And they all, with one consent, began to make excuse. The first said unto him, "I have bought a piece of ground, and I must needs go and see it. I pray thee, have me excused." And another said, "I have bought 5 yoke of oxen, and I go to prove them. I pray thee, have me excused." And another said, "I have married a wife, and therefore I cannot come." Well, friends, that's the way it is every time we start an evangelistic series. Did you know that? I've seen it over and over at large meetings and crusades that we hold. The same people are present, or at least their lineal descendants in spirit and example. No sooner does anyone begin to preach the gospel than men and women begin to make excuses. It's an old story and a sad story. There's not an unsaved person anywhere in the world that doesn't have some excuse. You go and ask them one by one why they don't accept God's invitation to the gospel feast, which is ready now for everyone, and they'll have some excuse. They have it right on the tip of their tongue. Some of you listening now may be already repeating your excuses. If you don't have one ready, I'm sure Satan is there to help you make one up. Remember, the devil has had 6,000 years of experience helping people make excuses, and he's really good at it now. By the way, what is the real origin of excuses anyway? Who made the first one? Well, way back in the very beginning of the Bible, the very beginning of time as far as this earth is concerned, we read that God made everything good, in fact, very good. He put it under the control of our first parents. But it was not long before they sold out to the devil. They departed from their allegiance to God and accepted Satan's falsehoods. Then the penalty for disobedience began to come upon them. So the sentence of death was passed, and they were driven out of the beautiful Garden of Eden. Well, after Adam and Eve sinned, we're told that, quote, "they heard the voice of the Lord God walking in the garden in the cool of the day. And Adam and his wife hid themselves in the presence of the Lord God amongst the trees of the garden." Genesis 3, verse 8. You remember God called to Adam and said, "Where are you?" And there was a confrontation between God and these two beautiful people of his creation. And when the Lord asked the question of Adam, "Have you eaten of the tree of the knowledge of good and evil, which I commanded you not to eat?" The man said this, and notice his excuse. "The woman whom thou gavest to be with me, she gave me of the tree, and I did eat." And the Lord God said unto the woman, "What is this that thou hast done?" And the woman said, "The serpent beguiled me, and I did eat." Genesis 3, 12 and 13. Now, friends, here is the origin of excuses. When Adam and Eve sinned, they tried to excuse themselves. The man blamed it on the woman, and he's still doing it, by the way. And the woman blamed it on the serpent, and she's still doing that, too. Each began to make excuses, and in doing so, they really blamed it on God. "Lord, if you hadn't made this woman and brought her to me, I never would have done this." And the woman really blamed it on God also, because a serpent did it, one of God's creatures. You know, when D.L. Moody preached on this subject of excuses, he drew attention to the fact that these men spoken of in Luke were not invited to a funeral or even to hear a lecture. They were not asked to visit a hospital or a prison or to go to a feast. The Holy Gospel of Jesus Christ is represented as a feast, and it was to take place in the evening. The Bible speaks of the marriage supper of God's Son. "Blessed are they which are called unto the marriage supper of the Lamb." Revelation 19, verse 9. Oh, friends, we don't want to miss that feast, that appointment with God. And yet, according to the story Jesus told, that's what these people wanted to miss. They wanted to be excused from that. Now, for a moment, let's notice these three men who began to make excuses when the invitation came to them. It says they all, with one consent, began to make excuses. Luke 14, verse 18. And what did the first one say? I've bought a piece of ground, and I must needs go and see it. Therefore, I cannot come. Now, think about that for just a minute, friends. Why didn't he look at that ground before he bought it? If he had been a good businessman, he would have looked at the property very carefully. How silly his excuse sounds. He's already bought the land. He can't change it by going and looking at it now. It's too late. The land won't run away. It's there. He's bought it. It's paid for. On the very face of it, this excuse was just a plain lie. He did not want to go to the feast, so he made up an excuse. Notice the Bible says they began to make excuses. If a man has an honest excuse, God accepts it. The story is told of a lawyer who was handling a case which had been put off from month to month, in fact, for several years. And every time the case was to come up, this lawyer always had some excuse and was able to keep putting it off. But finally, it could wait no longer. The judge demanded that the case be tried. The lawyer rose and said, "Your Honor, I have five excuses why my client can't be here today." "Well," the judge said, "what are your excuses?" "Well, first, my client is dead. Secondly," and the judge stopped him, "don't give me any more. All I need is that excuse. That's a good excuse, and one good excuse is all we need." And so the case was closed. Now, friends, if you can give one good excuse why you should not be at the marriage supper of Christ when all the people of God meet together in that heavenly land, you'd better bring it up now. Let's hear it. No one has ever found an honest one yet. Now, here's the second man. What did he say? He said, "I've bought five yoke of oxen, and I go to prove them. I pray thee, have me excused." Luke 14:19. Well, now listen, why hadn't he proved them before he bought them? It's no time to prove the oxen after they're already bought and the bargain is closed. Let them stand in the stall a few hours more. They have plenty to eat. Go, accept the invitation. Can't you see, friends, this was just another lie, another falsehood? And then here comes a third man. His excuse was most ridiculous of all. He said, "I've married a wife, and therefore I cannot come." Verse 20. Well, why didn't he take his wife along with him? There are a great many banquets. It would be much better if there were more good wives with their husbands in attendance. Who likes to go to a feast or banquet more than a young bride with her new husband? At least he could ask her to go, and if she didn't wish to go, then he could go alone to such an important feast as this. The fact was, he did not want to go. He was making up an excuse. 1900 years have rolled away since Jesus told this story. Some tell us that the world has grown wiser, though we don't often hear them say that it's grown better, in the last 50 years anyway. Wiser, they say. But tell me this, have men any better excuses today than they had in Christ's time? And then comes another excuse. "I should like to come, but somehow or other I don't know that I feel like it just now." Feeling, feeling, feeling, feeling. I've heard that cry until I'm sick of it, friends, especially in evangelism. My friend, does God invite you? If he does, why don't you accept the invitation? If you want to come, just come along and don't be talking about feeling. Do you think Lazarus had any feeling when Christ called him out of the sepulcher? God is above feeling. Do you think you can control your feelings? I'm sure if I could control my feelings, I never would have any bad feelings. I'd always have good feelings. But bear in mind, Satan may change our feelings 50 times a day, but he cannot change the Word of God. And what we want is to build our hopes of heaven on the Word of God. When a poor sinner is coming up out of the pit and just ready to get his feet on the rock of ages, the devil sticks out a plank of feeling and says, "Get on that." And when he puts his feet on that, down he goes again. Take one of these texts. "Verily I say unto you, he that heareth my word and believeth on him that sent me hath everlasting life, and shall not come into condemnation, but is passed from death unto life." Now, my friend, that's worth more than all the feelings that you can have in a whole lifetime. I would 1,000 times rather stand on that verse than on all the emotions and feelings I've ever had. It is a sure footing for eternity. It was true 1900 years ago, and it is just as true today. That rock is higher than my feeling, and what we need is to get our feet on the rock, and the Lord will put a new song in our mouths. Now, when I hear somebody say, "He's not touched my case at all. None of these things ever trouble me. But the fact is, I'd like to come, but I can't believe." Now, if you tell me you can't believe God, then I'd like to ask you why. If a man says to me, "I have a great respect for you, I have a great admiration for you, but I don't believe a word you say," I say to myself, "I certainly don't think much of your admiration." But that's the way a good many people talk about God. They say, "I have a profound reverence for God. The very name of God strikes awe to my heart, but I don't believe Him." Now listen, why don't you be honest and say at once, you won't believe. There's no real reason why men cannot believe God. I challenge any infidel on the face of the earth to put his finger on one promise God ever made that he's not kept. The idea of a man standing up in the evening of the 20th century and saying he can't believe God. Friends, listen, you have no reason for not believing him. If you say you can't believe man, there'd be some reason for that, because men very often say what is not true. But God never makes any mistakes. Has he said it, and shall he not make it good? Believe in God, and say as Job says, "Though he slay me, yet will I trust in him." Some men talk as if it were a great misfortune that they don't believe. They seem to look up on it as a kind of infirmity and think they ought to be sympathized with and pitied. Now bear in mind that it's the most deadly sin in all the world. Because the Bible says, when He, the Holy Spirit, is come, He will reprove the world of sin and of righteousness and judgment. Of sin, because they believe not on me. Now, friends, notice that's a sin of the world. They believe not on me. That is the very root of sin. And the fruit is bad, for the tree's bad. Oh, I just pray that somehow God will open our eyes to see that He is true, and that we have every reason in the world for believing in Him. And if we don't believe in Him, my friends, it means that we have not chosen to accept what He said is true. We can actually accept anything we want to is true and believe anything we choose to believe or disbelieve. And so I say that the fact comes down to the point of whether we want to believe God or whether we want to disbelieve Him.
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modern dress of boys and girls has become confusingly alike, even though long, long hair on men has become less acceptable and stylish. I'll be back in a moment to talk about a He-Man and his hair.

Hello, this is Joe Cruz and the Amazing Facts broadcast, facts which affect you. A ring of admiring teenagers stood around a muscular youth with shoulder-length hair. The young man flexed his rippling muscles and glowed under the adulation of his devoted followers. The year was about 1100 B.C., and the youth was Samson, the most perfect physical specimen since Adam. What does this giant of a strong man have to do with you and me today? Well, let's look into the story for a few moments. I'd like to address myself now especially to the young people, and I have good reason for doing so. You see, this is where the tides of temptation sweep in the strongest. Do you know why? Because young hearts are the battlefield on which Satan is seeking control. If you doubt it, follow the Bible stories from Genesis to Revelation. Read there about the young people God used to influence nations. Oh, we could preach a score of sermons about Joseph, Gideon, Daniel, Esther, and David. Now, did these young people meet any problems? Did they have battles to fight? You can be sure they did. But we're going to focus today on one who was raised up for a special purpose. May I point you to a youth who was destined before his birth to be a man of conquest? Who hasn't heard of Samson? Talk about your muscle man. Here he is. But there was a reason for his strength. God had talked to his mother even before Samson's birth. Concerning that one to be born, God said, "Behold, thou shalt conceive and bear a son, and now drink no wine nor strong drink, neither eat any unclean thing, for the child shall be a Nazarite to God from the womb to the day of his death." Judges 13:7. Now, what did all this mean? Well, there were three conditions to being a Nazarite. First, total abstinence from wine and strong drink. Second, no razor was to come on the head. And third, they were not to touch any dead thing or be defiled with that which typified spiritual death. Samson was destined to save leaderless Israel from the Philistines. Also, he was to save Israel from her backsliding. Now remember, they were doing whatever they wanted to do. So no wonder Samson had been set apart for a separated life and a holy life. Every provision had been made to mold him into a great deliverer of his people. His sanctified example was to draw Israel away from their sinful course, and his strength was to be used in throwing off the yoke of the enemy. Now, what happened to this young man having such glorious prospects? His story should capture the interest of every youth and adult. Do you know how Satan undermines and destroys a soul? Friend, listen, it never happened suddenly. For many years, Samson was honored among his people and even among the enemy. He was dedicated to the obedience of God's word. He was feared for his great courage in the face of God's call. His name was associated with places where he wrought mightily for God: Gaza, Timnath, Ashkelon, and Hebron. By the way, friends, are there places where your name is remembered because of great victories you won for God? Where you were obedient in the face of some temptation? Where you were willing to submit to some hard task? Now let's ask another crucial question. How could such a consecrated life become desecrated? Doubtless he forgot his vows, but it wasn't easy to do. The first compromise was almost imperceptible, very slight, and easily justified. Future disaster is never seen in the early triflings with God's will. Little disobedience is never thought to be the beginning of some large step of disobedience. Have you made vows to God, friends? In a moment when the Spirit found your heart tender and the will of God seemed very clear, did you vow that God would have His way with you? Did you say, "By Thy grace from this day on it will be thus and thus"? Then what happened? Did the Spirit of God let you down? Did God forsake you? Or did you just find it easy to forget your vow? You know, Samson renounced his vow of separation without knowingly doing it. He never came to a moment when he said, "I do here and now renounce this Nazarite vow." The very thought would have shocked him. His renunciation of that vow came gradually, subtly, in a very deceptive manner. I wonder how much pride entered into that picture. Can you visualize that ring of admiring teenagers watching him and those rippling muscles? Is it hard to imagine the effect of all this adulation on the heart of a youth? You see, the town of Zorah was near the country of the Philistines, and Samson came to mingle with them on very friendly terms. He felt no danger in the associations and friendships that he found over there.
I suppose he felt like his teenage counterparts today, and he probably said, they're not going to influence me. Yet, friends, those are devil-inspired words. You can't help but be affected by your associates. His godly parents no doubt warned Samson to be careful. They probably told him that he was liable to fall in love with some heathen girl over there. And I can almost hear Samson objecting, never, never, I'd never do anything like that. But one day he did. His reasoning ability became more and more deadened until his judgment seemed to depart completely. Listen to this demand in Judges 14:2. And he came up and told his father and mother and said, I've seen a woman in Timnath of the daughters of the Philistines. Now, therefore, get her for me to wife. Oh, you see, there was no reasoning with him at all now. He said, I want this woman. You get her for me. You know, friends, there's an old Puritan saying that goes like this. If you're a child of God and marry a child of the devil, you can expect trouble from your father-in-law. And for Samson, it was bound to come. And did he still seek to justify his course? I'm sure he did. Perhaps he reasoned that by associating with them more, he could learn how to defeat the Philistines. And we've all been guilty of justifying our little acts of sin by saying that the motive was good. Samson didn't see himself compromised even as he feasted with the Philistines and played riddles with them. Yet all the while he was disclosing to them his weakness, not his strength. He actually did stop going into battle with them, unless they stung him with some personal insult, of course. He no longer fought to uphold the glory of God or to obey the vow he had taken. Remember when he was attacked by that lion? He tore it apart with his bare hands and left the carcass by the path. Later he passed by and saw beeves hiving there in that carcass. And despite his Nazarite vow not to touch a dead thing, he didn't hesitate to scoop up that honey. Now he had violated one of the three areas of his vows. Shortly after that, while feasting with the Philistines, he accepted some wine to drink and broke the second vow. Now both his hands and lips were defiled. And with pity, we see poor Samson striving to serve God, but serving only his own passion and lust, overruled by impulse. Manoah's miserable son was sadly compromised, yet little did he realize it. One lone symbol of his vow remained, and that was the unshorn hair. This symbol, of course, could be seen by everyone, and as far as anybody knew, Samson was completely obedient to his vows. But the inner symbols were no more. Now, friends, is this not a common tragedy today? Multitudes retain every outward symbol of consecration, yet every inward sign of separation is gone. Behind the visible appearance of a victorious life, there's often defeat and compromise. Let me remind you that the greatest cause of Samson's downfall was his inclination to philandering and licentiousness. These sins mark the course of destruction for today's teenagers, too. Upon this point of powerful emotional appeal, Satan still makes his attacks. No other avenue requires such constant guard and control. In his deadly intent to corrupt the mind and morals, Satan has pulled out all the stops today. He's tried to condition the world to accept promiscuity as perfectly proper. The majority of worldly young people today actually defend fornication as acceptable social conduct. Yes, a mighty inroad has been made into our society, friends, and how dead the conscience can become. Now let's consider how very blinding sin can be. Look at Delilah. Do we have any trouble seeing through her? Absolutely not. But why couldn't Samson see what she was up to? Three times she tricked him and deceived him. But did he take any warning from that? Not at all. Can you understand why? I certainly can't. And finally, he yielded to temptation with the very words which spoke of his vow of separation. Notice Judges 16:15-17. And she said unto him, how canst thou say I love thee, when thine heart is not with me? Thou hast mocked me these three times, and hast not told me wherein thy great strength lieth. And it came to pass, when she pressed him daily with her words, and urged him, so that his soul was vexed unto death, that he told her all his heart, and said unto her, there hath not come a razor upon mine head, for I have been a Nazarite unto God from my mother's womb. You see, friends, he actually used the same words which had been spoken in taking his vow of separation. And, friends, his conscience was absolutely dead. And you know what happened. Immediately they took him and put out his eyes. Listen, no man is strong against a foe that he secretly admires.
Samson was admiring the world of godlessness, and he was taken captive by that world. What is it in the world today, friends, that you secretly admire? Has it already captured your heart? Must you be taken and play the fool like Samson did? Is it love of the world? Perverted readings, indulgence of appetite? Oh, friends, and young people especially, let's learn the lesson before it has to be repeated in our own sad experience. God has put us in the world, but the world must not be in us. In not one jot or tittle should we be led to transgress God's law. Now, I'm confident that Delilah's were not the first unholy hands to toy with Samson's locks. He little realized that one defeat would lead to another, that one compromise would set the stage for the next. A terrible separation occurred, friends, when his consistent consecration had been breached. He was robbed of his strength as he slept on Delilah's knees. Any person is helpless in a compromised position of sin. The secret of strength lies in obedience to God and separation from worldly sins. So Samson was blind. It always happens, of course, when we get away from God. Have you not met persons who were once consistent, careful, and zealous in the things of God, who now sort of smile wistfully and say they don't see the things the way they used to? The Philistines have put out their eyes, friends. After years of being separated, a minister friend and I talked about moral standards. "Well, Joe," he said, "I don't see it as I did when we were in college together." And I said to myself, "No, and I don't see the power in your life and your ministry either." Friends, let me share with you a problem that you may already have faced. It's deciding where maturity ends and compromise begins. How do you know whether you're growing up and getting wiser, or simply leaving behind something you should keep at any cost? My preacher friend looked at me with condescending pity, feeling sorry that I hadn't matured and put some things aside. In his estimation, I wasn't keeping up with the times very well. I don't care what you call this process of compromise, friends, but please don't call it growing up or getting mature. It troubles me that in the name of getting wiser and broad-minded, people so often leave their strength behind, slowly letting in the stain of the world. The day finally comes when almost nothing sacred is left. That's the way it was with Samson. And how dark was the night that closed in around him, whose very name meant sunshine. The lust of his eyes now led to the loss of his eyes, but his blindness led him to something else. He began to see what he didn't see before, the cost of a holy life. He could now gain a freedom that he never knew when he strode into the enemy's territory. How often God must abase us before he can exalt us. As Samson's repentance grew, so did his locks of hair, and with it his strength. We're not told how it happened, but perhaps as he ground away at the mill, his heart turned to God, and with great sobs he confessed his sins. How merciful God is to not let his wandering children have an easy time of it. The way of the transgressor is hard. Well, what a tragic story it was, and the Bible says he didn't know that the Lord had left him. I hope that's not the case with us, friends. I'd like for you to have a copy of today's message because it contains a great warning for all of us. So why don't you write and ask for this message? Our mailing address is Amazing Facts, Box 680, Frederick, Maryland, zip code 21701. Again, Amazing Facts, Box 680, Frederick, Maryland, 21701. Ask for broadcast number 82 when you write. That's broadcast number 82. And now, this is Joe Cruz saying goodbye for today.

0: This is Max McLean. For the third time, Jesus predicts his crucifixion. How did his disciples respond to this? Listen to the Bible from Mark 10. They were on their way up to Jerusalem, with Jesus leading the way. And the disciples were astonished, while those who followed were afraid. Again he took the 12 aside and told them what was going to happen to him. "We're going up to Jerusalem," he said, "and the Son of Man will be betrayed to the chief priests and teachers of the law. They will condemn him to death and will hand him over to the Gentiles, who will mock him and spit on him, flog him and kill him. 3 days later, he will rise." Then James and John, the sons of Zebedee, came to him. "Teacher," they said, "we want you to do for us whatever we ask." "What do you want me to do for you?" he asked. They replied, "Let one of us sit at your right and the other at your left in your glory." "You don't know what you're asking," Jesus said. "Can you drink the cup I drink or be baptized with the baptism I'm baptized with?" "We can," they answered. Jesus said to them, "You will drink the cup I drink and be baptized with the baptism I'm baptized with. But to sit at my right or my left is not for me to grant. These places belong to those for whom they have been prepared." When the 10 heard about this, they became indignant with James and John. Jesus called them together and said, "You know that those who are regarded as rulers of the Gentiles lord it over them, and their high officials exercise authority over them. Not so with you. Instead, whoever wants to become great among you must be your servant, and whoever wants to be first must be slave of all. For even the Son of Man did not come to be served, but to serve, and to give his life as a ransom for many." From Mark 10. Listen to the Bible. It's great for the soul.
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2: This is Healthy Living, featuring Dr. Ken Cooper, founder of the Cooper Aerobics Center in Dallas, Texas. The question, who wants to be a millionaire, is a no-brainer. But remember, it doesn't make sense to have wealth without health.
3: You know, as I've said many times in the past, that discipline is the key to success physically. Now, it may be the key to physical success as well as physical success. What am I talking about? An article was published recently in the AARP magazine entitled The Millionaire Mind. It was a book published by Andrews McNeil. There were 733 millionaires who were evaluated. The average net worth was $9.2 million. Now, of interest, the things that they had in common were integrity and discipline. Also of interest, these millionaires, the things that they do were as follows. 93% socialized with children and their grandchildren. 88% entertained close friends. 86% planned their investments. But the thing I found most fascinating was that 47% of the millionaires jog or run on a regular basis. So it appears that there is a relationship between physical and fiscal fitness. But the key is integrity and discipline. What have I said before? As it says in the Bible, Proverbs 13:18, shame and poverty come to those who are not disciplined.
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0: And a certain ruler asked him, saying,
1: Good master, what shall I do to inherit eternal life?
0: And Jesus said unto him,
2: Why callest thou me good? None is good save one, that is God. Thou knowest the commandments. Do not commit adultery, do not kill, do not steal, do not bear false witness. Honor thy father and thy mother.
0: And he said,
1: All these have I kept from my youth up.
0: Now when Jesus heard these things, he said unto him,
2: Yet lackest thou one thing. Sell all that thou hast, and distribute unto the poor, and thou shalt have treasure in heaven, and come follow me.
0: And when he heard this, he was very sorrowful, for he was very rich. And when Jesus saw that he was very sorrowful, he said,
2: How hardly shall they that have riches enter into the kingdom of God.
3: Let your light so shine before men that they may see your good works and glorify your Father which is in heaven. For if ye forgive men their trespasses, your heavenly Father will also forgive you.
4: My wife and I were sitting in the Phoenix airport near the runways waiting for a flight when a young couple approached with a 3-year-old boy. The boy went up to the window, interested in the airplanes coming and going, and asked, the boy is 3 years old now, he asked, Is that a Boeing 737? In fact, I think it was a 737 which was taking off at the moment. He even mentioned 747s. Daddy was talking to his little boy, and perhaps Daddy was a pilot. Whatever the case, there was teaching and learning going on. Unfortunately, too many daddies don't take much interest in their children's learning. Children's minds are impressionable, adaptable, and teachable, and a thirst for learning often comes from a parent. When children learn to love Jesus, it often happens because a parent leads them to love Jesus. Things in this world are enticing, leading our children away from Jesus. Help them to live in the sunlight. This is Rod Bieber with Seed Time and Harvest.
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6: Now a look at your midday weather on Bakersfield Christian Talk Radio. Mostly sunny today with a high near 100 and lows around 70. Sunny tomorrow with a high of 100 and lows around 68. For your Friday, sunny with a high near 93 and lows around 66. And for Saturday, sunny with a high near 89 and lows around 61. That's your midday weather on Bakersfield Christian Talk Radio.
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1: Hi, this is Shauna. Welcome to Johnny Erickson Tada Sharing Hope. We've come to another edition of Dear Johnny, and if you don't mind, we're going to get right to it. So Johnny, here's a tough question from Mary Grace, who asks, Johnny, I'm assuming you've never had children. I'm also assuming that you and Ken made that decision consciously, since quadriplegia does not affect fertility, as far as I'm aware. My husband and I are also having to think through whether or not we'll continue to try to have children after multiple losses, years of infertility, and a recent diagnosis. Johnny, did you grieve not having children? What would your encouragement be for someone who can't have children?
2: Well, Mary Grace, this is a tough question, and my heart goes out to you and your husband. Well, Mary Grace, this is a tough question, and my heart goes out to you and your husband, as it's obvious that you would really love to start a family. But to your first question, yes, I grieved over not being able to conceive. I clearly recall one afternoon leaving the office of our infertility specialist. Yes, Ken and I went to a specialist, and I just started sobbing. We had to pull over as I could not stop wailing. Never in all my years of paralysis had I wept like that, like it was deep, deep from inside. So yes, there was grief, but there was also God's word. And I knew I would go crazy if I wallowed in my loss. So if Ken and I were not going to have children, then God must have a better plan. So my husband and I hitched our wagon to Psalm 138, verse 8. The Lord will fulfill his purpose for me. Your steadfast love, O Lord, endures forever. Do not forsake the work of your hands. So, God has a purpose, and he promises he will fulfill it. He will bring it to pass. He will not forsake us. And then there's Proverbs 23 that says, surely there is a future, and your hope will not be cut off. I love that word, surely. Without a doubt, God has something richer. We can be sure of it. And then there's also the verse we all know, Jeremiah 29:11, where God himself tells us, for I know the plans I have for you. They are plans for good and not for harm, to give you hope and a future. And of course, finally, we know that for those who love God, all things, even miscarriages, even infertility, even paralysis, all things work together for good for those who are called according to his purpose. And that, of course, is Romans 8:28. And Mary Grace, there is one more Bible verse, especially for you. Psalm 34 says, the Lord is close to the brokenhearted, and he saves those who are crushed in spirit. Yes, we women grieve when we discover we cannot have children, but then we must go to God's word and hold fast to the Lord as he leads us into that other future, that better future. Many couples view adoption, including embryo adoption, as a way to create a loving family. Or you could do what Ken and I do. 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And finally, our friends at Desiring God have posted great articles about childlessness and what next. We've provided a link on our radio page at johnnyradio.org.
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4: 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Amazing revelations await you in God's Holy Word, the Bible.
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6: There are still now, Paul says, a faithful remnant, a remnant of Jews. So sure, as a nation, Christ was rejected, but not all Jews. Not all Jews rejected Jesus. As a matter of fact, you think about some of the disciples of Jesus, right? You think about Paul. Even at the time of Jesus' birth, there was Anna, there was Simeon there serving down there at the temple. Think about the forerunner of Christ. Who was that? John the Baptist. Yeah. These were those who were responding to the call of grace even at that particular time. And so Paul is using Elijah simply to show that there is still a remnant today, at his day. The nation has rejected Jesus. And God has rejected them as his repositories of truth, but they are still Jews that will be saved. So in verse 7 of chapter 10, Paul asks, what conclusion is to be drawn then from this truth, the truth about Elijah, the truth about the 7,000 who haven't bowed their knee to Baal? Since God hasn't cast away his people, then what is their current standing? That's the question he's addressing. So while it's true that nation, Israel as a nation failed to reach its aim, and it was a failure, but not in total. A part of Israel, the elect,

0: to do that which he does not prevent. And so when you're reading verses 8 through 10, you're scratching your head saying, God causes that, cause their eyes to be blind, cause their ears to be stopped. Does God do things like that?
1: No,
0: because we've already read. How many people does God want to be saved? All to be saved. Paul himself is even praying for the salvation of the Jews, isn't he? He certainly is, no doubt about that. And so what we're dealing with here is essentially God's people themselves hardening their own hearts, closing their own eyes, stopping their own ears. Why? Because they were going about seeking their own righteousness while the truth of righteousness by faith was near them. They heard it, they saw it, but they rejected it, you see. And so that's what's going on here. God was allowing Israel to experience what they insisted upon. You remember in Matthew chapter 13, you can read it in verse 13, Jesus was asked why he taught in parables. And Jesus told his disciples, I teach in parables so that the seeing might not see and those that are hearing might not hear. What? Hang on. You don't want them to understand the way of salvation, Jesus? No, he wasn't saying that. What was he saying? He was saying, I'm teaching in parables so that those who want to hear will hear. And those who want to see will see. But those that do not want to see won't see. And those that do not want to hear will not hear. And this is what Paul is saying right here as he's quoting these Old Testament scriptures in Romans 11 verses 8 through 10. Let's get now to the question about the election of grace. We read that in verse 5. Even so then, at this present time, there is a remnant according to the election of grace. Now, the idea of election has boggled a lot of people's minds. It's gotten some people in a bit of a bind. Here's why. When we go to the polls to vote for a candidate, we are electing that person to office. We chose that. So when you're thinking about the word election, that's what naturally comes to mind. So the question is, when it comes to salvation, does God choose certain people to be saved?
1: No.
0: If so, then are they saved against their free will?
1: No.
0: Is this the meaning behind the word predestination? Is this what the word election means right here as we read it in Romans 11? You've been hearing no's down here, and they're correct. Yeah, you gave it away, guys. No, we all know the answer. The answer is no. I read a story about a couple of theologians, or at least a group of them. They were discussing the differences between predestination and free will, and the discussion became so heated that they broke up into two groups, two fractions, or factions. One man, however, he didn't know which side to join. And he needed a moment to try to decide. At last, he decided to join the predestination group. They asked him, who sent you here? Who sent you over here? He said, no one sent me over here. I came of my own free will. Free will, they exclaimed. You don't belong here. You'd belong over in the other group. So he goes over to the other group. He followed their orders. And then someone in that group said, well, when did you decide to join us? The young man replied, well, I really didn't decide. I was actually sent here. Sent here, they shouted. You don't belong in this group. You can't be here unless you've decided to join by your own free will. It's a bit of a funny story, but sadly reflects the misunderstanding a lot of Christians have regarding the word predestination and their rejection of the idea of the inherent free will of men and women, of boys and girls, of humanity. So Paul has clearly shown down throughout his letter to the Romans that salvation is available to how many people? All. All have been called. All have been called to the banquet table, to the gospel feast. But sadly, how many have responded to the call? A few. Few are therefore chosen. Do you get it? All are called. Jesus talks about many being called, few being chosen. God chooses those who have chosen to accept him.
1: Amen.
0: That's it. God doesn't force his salvation upon anyone, doesn't predetermine ahead of time, you're saved, you guys are lost. Now God knows what's coming. His foreknowledge sees it. And he knows who will respond to his grace.

0: and therefore those who've responded are predestined. Not that he has elected it or chosen it, but that they have chosen him. They have chosen him. Dwight Moody put it this way. He said, "The elect are the whosoever wills. The non-elect are the whosoever will nots." I want to read to you a statement from Patriarchs and Prophets, page 208. Ellen White is referring to the story of Esau and, of course, Isaac. And she's talking about the blessings being removed from Esau. She says there, now this is several paragraphs, so just bear with me. She says, "There was no arbitrary choice on the part of God by which Esau was shut out of the blessings of salvation." You remember he sold his birthright. He was hungry, really hungry. He sold it to his brother and so on. So it wasn't an arbitrary choice on the part of God by which Esau was shut out from the blessings. The gifts of his grace, God's grace, through Christ are free to all. There is no election but one's own by which any may perish. Did you get that? There is only one election, and that's our own, what we choose. God has set forth in his word the conditions upon which every soul will be elected to eternal life. And she lists them: obedience to his commandments through faith in Christ. God has elected a character in harmony with his law. And anyone who shall reach the standard of his requirement will have an entrance into the kingdom of God. And then she quotes several Bible verses. This is John 3:36. Christ himself said, "He that believeth on the Son has everlasting life, and he that believeth not the Son shall not see life." So those who are elected to eternal life there are those who believe on the Son. Matthew 7:21, "Not everyone who says to me, 'Lord, Lord,' shall enter the kingdom of heaven, but he that does the will of my Father who is in heaven." And then in Revelation 22:14, "Blessed are they that do his commandments, that they may have right to the tree of life and may enter in through the gates into the city." She goes on to say, "As regards man's final salvation, this is the only election brought to view in the Word of God, the conditions of salvation and whether a person will meet those conditions by faith." She closes by saying, "Every soul is elected who will work out his own salvation with fear and trembling. He is elected who will put on the armor and fight the good fight of faith. He is elected who will watch under prayer, who will search the scriptures and flee from temptation. He is elected who will have faith continually and who will be obedient to every word that proceeds out of the mouth of God. The provisions of redemption are free to all," she closes. "The results of redemption will be enjoyed by those who have complied with the conditions." You see? I hope that makes things a little clearer for you here this morning. God elects those who, or chooses those who've chosen him. It's based on our choice, not his. He wants, his choice would be that all would be saved, but he can't compulse people. He can't force them, coerce them. If they don't want to be in heaven, he can't take them, because heaven would be hell. They wouldn't appreciate it. They wouldn't like it. And this election, friends, came by what? According to verse 5. This election came by what? It's called the election of grace. It's for all, and that included the Jews. And here Paul makes every single attempt to ensure that there's no misunderstanding regarding justification by faith through grace of God. So if salvation is by grace, by the way, someone has Romans 4:4. I'm going to have you read that for us. Okay, Pam, Romans 4:4 will come over to you in just a moment. So here it is. If salvation is by grace, then it is no longer on the basis of what we've what? Done. So Paul's is stressing this. The election, salvation, comes by grace. If salvation is by grace, then there's no longer on the basis of what we've done. Otherwise, grace would no longer be grace. No longer be grace. It would be transformed into something different. It would have a different character. It would be different from what we understand grace to be. Now, if we deserve to be elected, then where's the grace? Where's the grace? There's no grace in God's dealing with us. Romans 4:4, if you don't mind, Pam.
1: Romans 4:4. "Now to him who works, the wages are not counted as grace, but as debt.
0: That's right. So if we could earn our salvation, then it wouldn't be grace. It would be God rewarding us for what we've accomplished and what we've done. Isn't that right? But what God provides us in his salvation, in the living for eternity, this is all undeserved. This is all because of his love and his grace toward humanity. This is huge. The idea of unmerited and freely given grace is contrary to that of wages earned, contrary to that of reward deserved. If the gift of grace could be earned or deserved, then grace would not be grace. However, all but the remnant of Israel had failed to understand that in Paul's time. Does God's last day remnant today understand this? This is so important. This is so important. You see, we're called to be commandment keepers. We're called to raise the standard high and to live a high standard life. And there is a risk. There is a risk that we would think in doing those things we have deserved eternal life. Look, God, I dress modestly. Look, God, I take care of the body you've given to me. Look, God, I keep the Sabbath. Look, God, I don't covet. Look, God, you understand the point. There is a risk that we would fail. Is the standard high? It must remain high. Is grace available to help us reach that standard? Yes, it is. But only by grace. By grace. And your willingness to cooperate with God's working in your life. And we must depend fully upon him. Not our own works, but upon Christ. But let's talk about the natural branch. Let's talk about the olive tree and so on. Let's look at Romans 11, verses 11 through 24. I say then, have you stumbled that they should fall? Certainly not. But through their fall, that is Israel's fall, to provoke them to jealousy, salvation has come to the Gentiles. Now, if their fall is riches for the world and their failure riches for the Gentiles, how much more their fullness? For I speak to you Gentiles, inasmuch as I am an apostle to the Gentiles, I magnify my ministry. If by any means I may provoke to jealousy those who are my flesh and save some of them. For if their being cast away is the reconciling of the world, what will their acceptance be but life from the dead? For if the first fruit is holy, the lump is also holy. And if the root is holy, so are the branches. And if some of the branches were broken off, and you being a wild olive tree were grafted in among them, and with them became a partaker of the root and fatness of the olive tree, do not boast against the branches. But if you do boast, remember that you do not support the root, but the root supports you. You will say then, branches were broken off that I might be grafted in. Well said, because of unbelief they were broken off, and you stand by faith. Do not be haughty, but fear. For if God did not spare the natural branches, he may not spare you either. Therefore, consider the goodness and severity of God on those who fell, severity, but toward you, goodness. If you continue in his goodness, otherwise you will also be cut off. And if they do not continue in unbelief, will be grafted in, for God is able to graft them in again. For if you were cut out of the olive tree, which is wild by nature, and were grafted contrary to nature into a cultivated olive tree, how much more will these who are natural branches be grafted into their own olive tree? At this point, you might agree with Festus after reading this passage when he said to Paul, Paul, you are beside yourself. Much learning has driven you mad. You also might agree with Peter when he wrote about Paul. He said, as also in all his epistles, speaking in them of these things in which some things are hard to understand. All right. Well, it's not easy to understand. Verses 11 and 12. Let's just break it down here in these last few minutes. I'm not even going to try to get to Wednesday and Thursday, but I'm going to try to get through Tuesday. Romans 11, verses 11 and 12. I say then they have stumbled that they should not fall? Certainly not. But through their fall, to provoke them to jealousy, salvation has come to the Gentiles. Now if their fall is riches for the world and their failure riches for the Gentiles, how much more their fullness? Paul's making a couple of important points. Number one, many of the Jews, of course, had become offended because of Jesus Christ. As a result, they stumbled. And as a result of their stumbling, what happened? The gospel was taken where? to the Gentiles. That's exactly right. Those that were called did not respond. So Jesus said, take it down to the highways, to the hedges. Take the gospel out. Second point he makes, the Jews' privileges had been neglected by the Jews. And interestingly now, in the sight of others stepping into those privileges, was to awaken a desire among the Jews to partake of those blessings that they once enjoyed again. So as the Jews were to see the Gentiles partaking of the gospel feast and the gospel blessings, while they're on the outside looking in, it was to provoke in them a desire to want to be a part of that and to join in that the privileges and the blessings. And number three, if the loss and defeat of the Jews was overruled by God to produce riches, or the riches of God's grace, that the Gentiles would receive the riches of God's grace, how much more would the repair of the loss mean for both Jew and Gentile? In other words, if the Jews would also now respond to the grace of God, how much more wonderful and magnificent it would be with regard to the gospel and with regard to how many more could be saved. The blessings of salvation are not lessened by the multitudes of the sharers. Christ's house is big, and it's big enough to take in all who will surrender, all who will follow Jesus Christ. Now, verse 13. In verse 13, Paul reaches a point in his discussion concerning the state of the Jews, where he's now having to touch upon the condition of the Gentiles, the position of the Gentiles. So from here on, through the rest of the chapter, essentially, Paul explains his own love for his countrymen, his enthusiasm to take the gospel to both the Jews and the Gentiles. His desires, we've read earlier, is to save his fellow Jews and also to be zealous in taking the gospel to the Gentiles. And he hopes that in taking the gospel to the Gentiles, this will provoke them to jealousy and want to receive the benefits and blessings as well. So what he does to explain this is he uses an olive tree figure, the olive tree. So essentially, I'm going to do this. We have a few moments. Paul, I'm going to break it down for you. This is verses 17 through 24. Paul compares the remnant of Israel to a noble olive tree. That's in verse 17, the last part. He compares them to an olive tree. And some of the branches of that olive tree have been broken off. That's those who have rejected salvation by faith. Okay, they've rejected Jesus Christ. Then he compares the Gentiles with branches from a wild olive stem or tree. And those have been now grafted into the original olive stock. That's all in verse 17. You can read that. 17a, b, the whole kit and caboodle. The Gentiles then become inheritors of the blessings that were originally promised to Abraham, who is the root, and that was passed on to Israel. They, the Gentiles, have become children of Abraham through what? Through faith. So they're all grafted in, the root being Abraham. They've now participated in all the promises that God gave to Abraham are now for the Gentiles as well. And it's interesting that the grafting of a branch from a wild tree into the stock of a cultivated tree is something that never normally happens. The normal procedure is to graft a tame shoot into a wild one, like they do here in California, with walnuts, the walnut trees. English walnuts are typically grafted into the roots of a native Californian black walnut. And of course, this practice is to prevent disease and make them better adapted to the native soil. And in verse 24, Paul says that the grafting of the Gentiles into the stock of Israel was contrary to nature. And God works in wonderful and mysterious ways. If he wants to save somebody that you think shouldn't be saved, he will save them. And he will bring them in, you see. He still does, and he will do continually. He also mentions here that the graft, when we want to mend a tree, we graft to mend a tree. But God, he grafts to mend a branch. To mend a branch. The grafting of the wild branches in the good olive tree can be likened to conversion. We must be cut off from the old stock, the old life, the old man of sin, and be brought into a saving union with Jesus Christ, receiving all his fullness, all the fatness, all the glories of his righteousness, the riches of his grace. And because we all have all privilege to receive of this salvation, We ought to be careful how we talk about and how we view and minister to the Jews, because we're told that some branches that were broken off will also be grafted in. There's a work to be done. Ellen White talks about a number of Jews in the last days receiving this message, and will have zeal according to knowledge. It also speaks to us about the importance of how we talk to and how we treat others who are not of this persuasion and of this faith. God says, "Them also I must bring." Amen. He wants to graft them in to that true stock as well, Jesus Christ and his truth for these days. There's a lot more to talk about, but God is good, and God is seeking to save planet Earth, and he's seeking to bring people in from all over and graft them in to himself and his word. And may we be privileged enough to count it a privilege to be a part of that process by which we bring others to Jesus Christ, who saves them, and he alone who saves them.
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3: First, there's the late maturing boy who is keenly aware that all his friends have grown up. 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Third, the early maturing girl also can have some struggles. 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The only child to have an advantage is the early maturing boy. He often enjoys strength at a time when power is everything. Now, there's not much that parents can do to change these patterns, but it does help to understand what your boy or girl is dealing with.
4: For more information, visit drdobsonminute.org.
5: Were we created, or did we just accidentally get here? 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
7: This is Science, Scripture, and Salvation, a Creation Radio Journal. I'm Chris O'Brien with the Institute for Creation Research.
5: Knowing where we came from is important to us and dictates how we live our lives. But since no human being was there when God spoke creation into existence, and no human being could have survived the Big Bang even if he had been there, how can science give us answers about our origins? Stay tuned for the next 15 minutes as we discover the why behind the continuing controversy of creation versus evolution. Dr. John Morris is president here at the Institute for Creation Research. He says that science alone cannot explain when and how we came into existence.
6: It's important that we remember that science has to do with observation. Scientists make their observations. They gather their data. They collect their fossils. They do their calculations. Scientists do what they do, but they do it in the present. This issue of creation versus evolution is an idea about the past. We observe science today, but origins is the unobserved past. Nobody saw that. The only way that science can really address this issue with certain knowledge is to go back in time and observe it happen. But we can't do that. We have only the clues in the present, the past, and here we are in the present trying to reconstruct history. So creation evolution is really a historical idea. We call it the historical sciences.
8: Dr. David DeWitt is director of the Center for Creation Studies at Liberty University and author of the book Unraveling the Origins Controversy. He explains the difference between historical science and what is known as empirical science.
9: People are often confused about science and thinking that creation and science really don't mix. The issue is we're confusing empirical science. These are experiments that someone would do in a laboratory, for example, where we have something that's repeatable, it can be confirmed over and over. They confuse empirical science with historical science. And in a historical science, we have to interpret data differently. We have to use assumptions and build a model to see if that provides an explanation for the event. A historical process, by definition, is not repeatable.
8: Therefore, creation and evolution both fit in the historical science category.
9: A historical science is like forensics, where if you're trying to understand who or what killed someone, you have a suspect. You have multiple suspects. And you have to weed out which ones might have alibis, which ones have evidence that would exonerate them. And so you have to approach it from a different standpoint, and you use assumptions and build a model and see which one is the most robust, which fits the data the best. The Big Bang Theory is another example of a historical science. People are looking at something in the present and trying to figure out how it got to be that way. And the assumptions and presuppositions that they use as the starting point guide how the data is interpreted. The creationist is in the same boat. We're using assumptions, although different ones. One of our primary ones being that God is real and His word is truth. And we can use that scripture to help us interpret what's happened. So creation is very much a historical science.
8: The major reason for the ongoing origins controversy between evolutionists and creationists is due to the pre-assumed ideas of both worldviews. Dr. Morris explains.
6: In my book, The Young Earth, I have an illustration that really forms a very important part of the way I think as a scientist and the way I write. It shows an illustration there. Well, at the center of the diagram is the data, all the data of the universe, and yet we have different interpretations of the same data because we start the process of analyzing the data from a different assumption set, from different presuppositions, especially as it deals with creation evolution, the unobserved past. If one adopts a presuppositional mindset that only natural processes have ever occurred, that it's all natural, like natural selection, that there's never been any supernatural, then when we look at the data, we can tell an evolutionary story about the origin of things. But if you start from the perspective that the Bible is true, that God's word really happened the way the Bible says it happened, that history really happened just that way, that creation really occurred, that the fall into sin really occurred, and that the flood of Noah's day really did restructure the earth, then you look at the evidence, the rocks and the fossils, the frogs and the bacteria, whatever else, and you can tell a creationist story about its origin.
8: So, the origin assumptions of both creation and evolution are based on personal belief. However, as ICR geophysicist Dr. John Baumgartner points out, creation is not blind faith.
10: Faith is not in conflict with reason. I believe, in general, faith is based on evidence and reason. It's not in a vacuum, in other words. And so I believe God has given us abundant evidence and certainly some very significant revelation from Himself through the Scriptures. It's not certainly not blind faith. It rests squarely on evidence and testimony.
8: Dr. DeWitt would agree and says creation science offers valid assumptions and rational evidence.
9: Creationists are making great strides in research, in particular the Wright team with radioisotopes and the Gene Project and others were making progress in research. But that evidence that we're getting, what it really shows is that we have valid reasons for taking the assumptions that we do. that even though we can't prove them necessarily, it's not without a firm basis. And the research that's being done is reinforcing that, yes, this is in fact valid interpretation. In the same way, as we look more closely at evolution, a lot of what we're finding is that the assumptions that the evolutionist is making really aren't so valid and don't necessarily reflect reality as well. And so we have two competing explanations, and the one that accommodates the data the best is the one that we should hold. And I think more and more evidence is supporting the creation assumptions.
11: Dr. Baumgartner.
10: I believe the evidence, as the scripture says, the evidence is plain, that the evidence is overwhelmingly in support of God's existence, that God has made it. I would say it's, especially with our knowledge today of what life is like at a molecular level, even the idea of one life protein coming into existence on its own is absurd. And yet, we as humans have something like 100,000 different proteins. So if it's unthinkable that even one could come into existence on its own, how much more a system made of 100,000 with all of the higher levels of complexity?
11: Dr. Mora says that when creation and evolution are compared scientifically, creation always makes more sense.
6: In a scientific sense, we can't prove one or the other because we can't go back in time and see it happen. But we can say, and we do say, that the creationist interpretation is superior to the evolutionary interpretation, but it all goes back to our assumptions. I think as Christians, we must adopt the Bible as true. We don't try to prove the Bible, but we believe it. We know it's true by faith, but if it's true, it's got to work. And when we apply it in science, we find that it works better than any other presupposition. Opposition set, any other assumption, the evidence supports the Word of God.
11: But if there is more evidence to support a creation worldview, why can't evolutionists see the truth? Dr. Baumgartner.
10: Well, I believe the origins question gets right to the issue of God's reality. And many people have made a choice to reject God. And when this issue is brought up, it causes that issue to come before them again. And so I believe it's all about God's reality, and within we have a conscience that is constantly telling us that we are answerable to God. And the person that has decided to take this course, pursue a life without God, in rebellion against God, nevertheless has constant reminders, I believe, of the consequences of that. So I believe it's very much a spiritual issue, a spiritual struggle, a spiritual conflict.
11: And because people choose to reject God, they become willingly ignorant of His creative handiwork.
10: And in the case of the origin question, they're choosing to ignore all this very, what I believe is very plain evidence that the living organisms around us, the earth itself, the cosmos, is a product of God's creative power, God's design, God's wisdom, God's creative power, that it did not come into existence on its own. We look into the laws of chemistry and physics, we do not see any ability for the laws of chemistry and physics to give rise to the coded information on which living systems are based, as an example.
11: Is there anything that can be done to help show people the truth about the origins controversy? Dr. Baumgartner says we all can do our part to show the world the truth of God's creation.
10: I believe the tide is turning. I believe the polls certainly show that the people on the street are not buying evolution, certainly not the evolution of human beings. A recent poll indicated that even in California, the majority of people do not believe that humans have evolved from some ape-like ancestor. So I believe not only is all this indoctrination not convincing the majority of average people, but efforts like those of ICR are making a difference. We are taking back the ground slowly. Simply if Christian students ask good questions of their professors, I believe that could go a long way in turning the tide in the university world, that we don't necessarily have to deal with the thought police, simply a massive campaign in the college classroom on the part of Christian students, I believe, would go a long way to turning the tide in that arena as well.
11: Even though people may choose to believe in evolution, the truth of the matter is that nothing formed on its own, but was purposefully created by our great God. Dr. Morris explains that our loving Creator not only made us and set rules over our lives, but also took the punishment for us when we broke His laws.
6: We have wronged Him. We have gone contrary to His teachings. The Bible says there is no justification for our sin other than the work of Jesus Christ on the cross. The Bible says the wages of sin is death, but that Christ has died for our sins. That Christ who died for us is really our Creator, the one who created us, who has the authority over our lives. It's only as we recognize that His death paid the penalty for our wrong choices, our sin, that we can have forgiveness and restoration, reconciliation with Him for all of eternity. And that's the Christian hope.
7: As our program comes to a close, we hope that you've been encouraged. It's our desire at ICR to show that the Bible can be trusted, both historically and scientifically, and to give facts that will build your faith. As Christians, we need to understand the scientific basis for our beliefs. We pray that this program will aid you in your discovery of science and the Bible. You know, most people aren't aware that today there are thousands of scientists that are convinced of the truth of biblical creation and not evolution. Our non-denominational ministry aims to restore and strengthen the Genesis foundations of the Christian faith. 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Science, Scripture, and Salvation, a Creation Radio Journal, is a production of ICR. For the Institute for Creation Research, I'm Chris O'Brien. Thanks for tuning in.

0: Today's Staying Vertical segment comes from the devotional book, Color My World with Love. It was written by Kelly Ukebgu Nwankwo and is entitled, God Surprises. Kelly's theme text comes from Isaiah chapter 55, verses 8 and 9, New King James Version. For my thoughts are not your thoughts, nor are your ways my ways, says the Lord. For as the heavens are higher than the earth, so are my ways higher than your ways, and my thoughts than your thoughts. Kelly writes, the year was 2014. My home was filled with gloom. I had been out of a job for 6 years and had moved from one state to another, trying to sort out an immigration situation, but to no avail. My children requested that I join them so we could all struggle together under one roof. We were all experiencing different levels of privation due to our immigration problems. There was always an ever-present sense of fear and uncertainty as we wondered, what next? One Friday morning, I picked up the mail with indifference, believing that it was mainly junk mail anyway. As I sorted it, I reminisced about happy days, part of the hospital team. I was filled with nostalgia as I reflected on past moments of collegial collaborations with fellow graduate students and subsequently with other hospital chaplains. I had an active commissioned minister license, which enabled me to work and support my family. But sadly, it expired correspondingly with my work authorization. Moreover, I wondered why I was still wallowing in joblessness, with feelings of helplessness and hopelessness after acquiring an expensive training in original medicine. I was, however, impressed that God led me into this area, first to heal me from bursitis, and later to use me as an instrument to bring relief to others. With these thoughts in mind, I noticed that this unusual envelope in the mail was addressed to me. I settled down and opened it. Twice before, I had experienced a denial of work authorization. Therefore, with trembling hands, I opened this envelope. To my great astonishment, it was my green card, the authorization to live and work in the United States permanently. Tears of joy welled up in my eyes. I ran to share my surprise with one of my daughters. We rejoiced and thanked God for showing me hope that He was not done with me. He brought our family up from the depths of despair. Truly, His ways and thoughts are beyond our understanding. That concludes Kelly Ukebgu Nwankwo's devotional entitled God Surprises. And this is Carolyn Sutton for Staying Vertical.
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2: I'm reading from Exodus chapter 20, verses 4 to 6. This is the second commandment of the Big Ten. God says, you shall not make any graven image or any likeness of anything that is in heaven above or in the earth beneath or in the water under the earth. You shall not bow down to them nor serve them. For I, the Lord your God, am a jealous God, visiting the iniquity of the fathers upon the children to the third and fourth generation of them that hate me, and showing mercy to thousands of them that love me and keep my commandments. This is commandment number 2. If you analyze these verses, it basically says that we are to have no idols, no statues, nothing before God, that He is jealous. He wants a personal, deep, living relationship with each of us, and that we are to love Him and keep His commandments. Obviously, we shouldn't bow down to statues, but there are a lot of things, if we're not careful, that can become idols, such as money, cars, television, websites, cell phones, video games, and even ourselves. Just about anything can become an idol before God. God's Word says to us that He wants us to love Him and keep His commandments and put him first in our lives. God is calling us higher than the dirt and the miasma and the pollution of this world. He's calling us up into the pure light and the sunshine of heaven. And He says, if you love me, keep my commandments. His voice to us today is no idols. He doesn't want any things, especially statues or cars or money or anything else, to be more important to us than a living relationship with Him. That's the second commandment, and you have just heard His voice today.
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3: When I was a young boy, I spent the weekend with a friend on his family's dairy farm. He challenged me to grab hold of an electric fence. No way. But he grabbed hold of one, and it didn't do him any harm, so I thought I'd... Of course, I didn't know that he hadn't been holding a live wire. He'd been holding a fence that wasn't electrified. So I took hold of that electric fence, and moments later, boom, it felt like I'd been kicked by a moose. I grabbed the fence and felt the power run right through me. Don't grab an electric fence, but do grab hold of Jesus, and you'll experience his power run right through you. Paul described the experience of the gospel as Christ in you, the hope of glory, Colossians 1:27. Take hold of Jesus and another force, a powerful force, runs through your life. Take hold of Jesus. You will notice the difference. I'm John Bradshaw for It Is Written.
4: Remember how you felt the last time you needed to say some things you knew would not be well received? I do. I didn't sleep for many nights prior to speaking up. What do we do when we have a hostile audience? That's our topic on this edition of Daughters of Promise. I'm your host each weekday, and I love what I do. I'm Christine Wurtzen. Well, speaking up is hard enough when it's a stranger, but let it be a family member or a friend, and the anxiety just spikes because the risks are so high. There is the possibility of rejection, as well as the pain of knowing you're about to cause someone to be hurt by your words. If I follow Jesus, though, I follow him into controversy. He spoke the truth when it was popular, but he was even bold to speak his Father's words when it cost him his life. At one point, Jesus said that he came to bring a sword, not peace. In other words, truth is often divisive. God's servants outside our country's borders make these kinds of tough choices every day. This past Sunday, there were pastors who had to make the decision whether or not to preach, knowing that if they did, they would be imprisoned. I'm embarrassed to say that I have often hidden the truth, fearing I might lose a job, a friend, or create a shift in family dynamics. The Apostle Paul earned the credibility to speak to the believers in Thessalonica about any issue because he brought the message of Christ to them at great personal peril. Think of how seriously you would take someone's words, for instance, if they risked their life to deliver them to you. Paul said, "For me to live is Christ and to die is gain." He proved it when he was beheaded under Nero's rule in 60 AD. Every word Jesus spoke counted, even when it cut across the grain of public and private worlds. I need to follow him into the same kind of controversy and obedience. For Daughters of Promise, I'm Christine Wurtzen.
5: For this cause I bow my knees unto the Father of our Lord Jesus Christ, of whom the whole family in heaven and earth is named, that he would grant you according to the riches of his glory to be strengthened with might by his Spirit in the inner man, that Christ may dwell in your hearts by faith, that ye, being rooted and grounded in love, may be able to comprehend with all saints what is the breadth and length and depth and height, and to know the love of Christ which passeth knowledge, that ye might be filled with all the fullness of God. Now unto him that is able to do exceeding abundantly above all that we ask or think, according to the power that worketh in us, unto him be glory in the church by Christ Jesus throughout all ages, world without end. Amen.
6: What happens when desire goes unchecked? Hi, I'm Rob West with another Faith and Finance Minute. In 1 Kings 21, King Ahab had power, wealth, and a palace, yet he became consumed by one vineyard he did not own. When Naboth, the owner of the vineyard, refused to sell it, Ahab sulked, and he refused to eat. But the story didn't end there. Ahab's wife, Jezebel, arranged Naboth's murder so he could take what he wanted. That's the danger of coveting. Coveting tells us peace is one possession away. It turns our eyes from God's provision to someone else's portion and blinds us to the truth that none of it belongs to us in the first place. When we embrace the truth that God owns it all, envy loses its power to promise what only God can provide. 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
7: From the- the Christian News Radio Network. I'm Jim Miller. New York, Maryland, and Utah holding primaries for some key races today. Much of the national attention focused on New York, where some Democrat socialists are on the ballot, and what many see as a possible look at the political direction of the Democratic Party. Voters in South Carolina will also be heading to the polls today in runoff elections for governor and the U.S. House. Secretary of State Marco Rubio is in the Middle East today to speak with U.S. allies in the region. One of the top issues for discussion is the war with Iran. News Nation's Robert Sherman reports.
8: This is a high-stakes meeting because, of course, this will involve the UAE, Kuwait, and Bahrain, three American allies that came under fire during this war, three American allies that have major stakes in the game when it comes to keeping the Strait of Hormuz reopened and any threats that exist from Iran. All of those are expected to be on the docket of conversation and also to loop in partners on exactly what to expect over this 60-day ceasefire.
7: Vice President J.D. Vance led a team of U.S. negotiators in talks with Iran over the weekend, mediated by officials from Qatar and Pakistan. The defense of the Charlie Kirk murder trial will not be allowed to use an out-of-state witness in the next preliminary hearing. Lawyers for Tyler Robinson wanted Robinson's former roommate and romantic partner Lance Twiggs to appear for the upcoming July hearing. The judge ruled that since the July 6th hearing deals with prosecutors showing whether they have enough evidence to move forward with the trial, Twiggs is not needed. Supreme Court is releasing decisions before they take their annual summer break. Here's News Nation's Marty Hughes.
9: We are waiting on four major cases involving President Trump's power, including whether he can redefine birthright citizenship, fire a governor of the Federal Reserve, consolidate power over independent agencies, or strip protections from hundreds of thousands of immigrants. And another key ruling also set to come down could decide the fate of transgender athletes' ability to participate in school sports.
7: The justices are expected to release additional decision on Thursday and could likely take the bench at least once more before the July 4th holiday. Well, the F-35 is the world's most advanced fighter jet, but according to a new government report, only one in four are fully mission capable. Government Accountability Office Defense Team Director Diane Maurer spoke to News Nation about the issue.
10: The Department of Defense, going back again a couple of decades, had historically not paid attention to planning for sustainment for this aircraft. They were very, very focused on building it, but they weren't thinking about how are we going to repair it? Where are we going to get the spare parts?
7: GAO estimates that the military will spend an estimated $14 billion over the next 5 years that will go towards buying additional spare parts needed to ensure full mission capability. From Christian News Radio Network, I'm Joe Miller. To hear this and other reports on demand, be sure you visit ChristianNewsRadio.org.
11: It's taking a long time to work through this, but someday I think I might be able to forgive.
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13: This is Seeking Him with Nancy DeMoss Wagglemuth.
12: The problem is that a lot of people think they have to wait until the process is over before they choose to forgive.
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12: They think that healing comes first, then forgiveness. Let me suggest that the opposite is true. The healing process begins with forgiveness. You can choose by God's grace to forgive in a moment of time. Then you can allow God to give you grace to heal from that pain and even to restore the relationship. 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Why not begin that process today by choosing to forgive? With Seeking Him, I'm Nancy DeMoss Wagglemuth.
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16: Now a look at your midday weather on Bakersfield Christian Talk Radio. Mostly sunny today with a high near 100 and lows around 70. Sunny tomorrow with a high of 100 and lows around 68. For your Friday, sunny with a high near 93 and lows around 66. And for Saturday, sunny with a high near 89 and lows around 61. That's your midday weather on Bakersfield Christian Talk Radio.
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18: God gives people gifts. Can we misdirect those gifts if we want? God can give you the gift of persuasion. He can give you the gift of healing, and you could use it to capitalize on it for selfish purposes. I could just go down the line. You name any gift, and it could be twisted and used and abused for selfish purposes. Commit it to God, and you'll be happy.
19: The Bible, bread of life for hungry souls and a lamp to light the way of truth. For centuries, this wonderful book of books has remained on the bestseller list, providing meaning from the past, purpose for the present, and a window to the future. Today, the Bible still contains the greatest hope for all mankind. Now we prayerfully open the blessed book as Amazing Facts brings you Wonders in the Word with Doug Batchelor. Today's program is entitled Balaam, Part 3.
18: All through the Bible, from the book of Numbers to Revelation, references are made by various Bible writers of Balaam. Jude mentions Balaam. Nehemiah mentions Balaam. Malachi mentions Balaam. He's mentioned by Peter, Moses, Joshua, Psalms. The experience was really a pivotal historical landmark for God's people. It's important and worthy for us to consider it. Now, some of the reasons I think this is a very important study, the experience of what happened with the people of God and Balaam on the borders of the Jordan just before they crossed into the Promised Land has many parallels for us, we believe, God's people living on the borders of the Promised Land and about to cross over, right? And it was sort of the devil's last plan to prevent them from taking the Promised Land. And so we should pay close attention to some of these experiences, because God's people have nothing to fear for the future except the ways that He has led in the past, that we might forget them. If we forget the way that God has led in the past. So turn with me in your Bibles, and we're going to try to not only take up where we left off in Numbers chapter 22, going to do a little bit of review. The children of Israel are about to cross into the Promised Land. They are camped opposite Jericho in the plain of Shittim, which is this vast expanse north of the Dead Sea. And the mountains that go up from there are the mountains where the Moabites live, and the region nearby is where the Midianites live. And keep in mind, the Moabites and the Midianites were not total pagan enemies of God's people. The Moabites were related to Israel. They were the children of Lot of Moab. The Midianites were children from Abraham's second family. Keturah had a child named Midian. Moses married a Midianite girl. You with me? Jethro, Moses' father-in-law, was a Midianite sheikh. And so these were relatives. But when they finally came out of the desert after 40 years, instead of welcoming them with bread and water, they were threatened by them. And they feared them, and instead of just letting them go and let God do His thing with them, they tried to interrupt God's leading and to curse them. They figured, this is a spiritual force that is obviously with them. We're going to fight fire with fire. If God has been blessing them, then we need to find somebody who can get God to curse them. And so there was this prophet who had a reputation of being in touch with God, and he could really make things happen. So they went and hired this famous prophet. What was his name? Balaam. And the name means swallower or devourer. Just want to refresh your memory. It's some interesting meanings in the names here. Balaam means glutton or devourer, swallower. He is the son of Bosor, meaning destruction. And Balak, the king who hires him, means empty. So those names mean something, don't they? So he hires Balaam. First, the messengers come, and the angel says, don't go with them. I bless this people. Why would you even think about cursing them? They're my people. But he wants the rewards. He wants the honor. And so Balak could tell from his messengers, he's thinking about the rewards. Maybe we didn't offer enough. He sends more honorable princes with more money and more offers. And he said, well, let me pray about this tonight. And God says, well, look, if they called you and you really want to go with them, go with them. And I'm paraphrasing. So Balaam can't wait. The next morning he's got his donkey saddled and he's on his way to go to Midian to try to curse God's people and collect this reward. He's a hitman, if the price is enough. Now he used to be a prophet of God, but living among the pagans, they were used to paying their prophets. And he started thinking more about the money than about the gift that God had given him. Last night, Karen and I turned on Sky Angel to listen to this charismatic preacher that I will not name. And the whole sermon was about the gospel that we need to preach to the world is that God wants you to be wealthy. I mean, it was just blatant. If you're not wealthy, it's because you don't believe God wants you wealthy, and it serves you right if you're poor. God wants you to be wealthy. And it was just, oh, it was just awful. And he began to brag about all the money he had, how God had blessed him. And that was so sad. I think that's so sad. And let me share something with you that I've observed. God gives gifts to people, and those gifts can sometimes be abused. Sometimes gifts are abused. I know evangelists. Evangelists have a gift of not only preaching, but a special gift of persuasion. I believe that. The ideal or the object of the evangelist is to persuade people to accept Christ. Now, sometimes evangelists start doing public meetings, and then they begin by maybe selling outlines of their sermon, you know, just to cover costs, and they realize there's some demand because there's a little charisma there, and then they start selling audio tapes, and then they start selling videotapes, and they start making a lot of money. And they realize that they've got this gift to persuade people, and pretty soon they're making more money in their sales than they are in their salary. Have you seen other gifts that have been abused? Does God sometimes give people a gift for music? And they start out singing for the Lord in church. I could go down the list to everybody from Elvis Presley to Whitney Houston, and they develop their voices singing to God's glory, and then pretty soon they're using drugs and they're out in the world. And they often self-destruct, don't they? God gives people gifts. And the reason that he gives us these gifts is to use for him. Can we misdirect those gifts if we want? God can give you the gift of persuasion. He can give you the gift of healing, and you could use it to capitalize on it for selfish purposes. He can give you the gift of music. He can give you the gift of, I could just go down the line, you name any gift. Every good and perfect gift is from God, the Bible says. And it could be twisted and used.

the Sea of Arba, according to the word of the Lord of Israel, which he had spoken through his servant Jonah, the son of Amittai, the prophet, who was from Gath-Hepher. Jonah prophesied a prophecy that came true. But what do we read about Jonah in the book of Jonah? Did he always do what God told him to do? Are prophets people too? You remember the story in the Bible where God tells Samuel the prophet to pick a new king for Israel. And all the sons of Jesse are lined up except one. And the tallest, biggest, strongest son, Eliab, I think his name, is standing there before Samuel. And Samuel says, oh, he looks like a good king. Surely the Lord's anointed is before me. And God says, no, Samuel, you're looking on the outside. You're thinking like a man, not like a prophet. That's not the one I've chosen. How many of you remember the story in the Bible? 1 Kings chapter 13, verse 31 and 32. God sends a prophet from Judah. We never hear his name. We don't know what his name is. He goes and he prophesies against Jeroboam, who has built another false idol and golden calves, and they've returned to idolatry. They're not worshiping at Jerusalem anymore. 10 of the tribes broke away. They're creating their own religion. And this prophet from Judah goes and he pronounces a prophecy against this altar. And while he's prophesying, the king's hand is paralyzed and the altar splits and all the ashes are poured out. And he prays for the king's hand and the king's hand is healed. And the king says, come home with me and I'll reward you. He says, no, God's told me not to go home with anybody. On his way home, another man who was a prophet that was wayward of Israel says, oh, come to my house and refresh yourself. He says, no, God's told me not to. He says, yeah, but I'm a prophet too, just like you are. And God's told me to tell you to come to my house and relax. And he said, okay. Now, the word of God, if God tells you one thing, don't believe what someone else tells you. If God tells you one thing, he'll tell you what else. If he changes his plans, he'll tell you. And that prophet should have known that. And he went to this other prophet's house who was another wayward prophet. And while he's eating, the wayward prophet from Samaria says, thus says the Lord, you're not going to make it home. A lion's going to kill you. They're both obviously prophets because their prophecies come true. But they're misusing their gift of prophecy. And so he leaves, the prophet of Judah leaves the prophet of Samaria's house. He's killed by a lion, who, by the way, doesn't hurt the donkey. You notice that when the angel drew his sword out, he didn't hurt the donkey when he was going to kill Balaam, but not the donkey. This lion takes the prophet off the donkey, kills the prophet, doesn't eat the prophet because he's a prophet, doesn't eat the donkey, and he parks there. People walking down the road say, we saw something today we've never seen before. There is a dead prophet with a crouched lion and a donkey won't move. Probably paralyzed with fear. But just another example in the Bible, I hope I'm not confusing you. If you're wondering if he's a prophet of God, if Balaam's a prophet of God, then how could he have such corrupted motives? He's not the first one. God gives people who accept him gifts of the Spirit. That does not guarantee they will not abuse those gifts. We don't see too many false prophets because it is one of the more rare gifts. These unusual relationships with the Lord like that. Back to our story here. So you remember, of course, Balaam's on his way, riding his donkey. Donkey first sees the angel. He goes out into a field. And Balaam beats the donkey back into the road. And then the donkey bumps his foot against the wall and he beats the donkey again. And then the angel parks right at a narrow way. He can't turn the right or left. The donkey just lays down and Balaam beats the donkey. And now God does something for the donkey because it says the donkey spoke. Doesn't say God was a ventriloquist. Do animals have feelings? He gave this donkey the cognitive power to somehow speak. It wasn't a parrot. It was speaking its heart. He's saying, all this time I've served you. Have I ever acted this way before? Don't you think maybe there's something else going on here? And Balaam, so angry, Peter refers to the madness of the prophet. He's out of his mind. He's talking back to the donkey. Now, the most important message in this whole experience that we often say for the children is very simply this. Balaam is on his way to try to curse God's people for reward. He thinks, I'm a prophet. God's given me the gift of prophecy. He's using me. I'm special. I'm unique. I ought to get paid better. I ought to be treated better. I don't know why God is keeping me from capitalizing on this gift he's given me. I mean, he's given me the gift of music. Why shouldn't I cut a record? I've heard these arguments before. And God is saying, you think you're something because I speak through you. I can speak through donkeys. You think you're something because I have spoken to you. I can speak to donkeys.

0: donkeys, and I can speak through donkeys. That is, I think, the core message God is telling us through that whole donkey experience. And the other thing is, the donkey is listening to me better than you are. You're a man. The donkey I'm willing to save, and if it wasn't for the donkey, I'd kill you. You know, it's often true in the church that there are people who may not have the greatest education. They may not have all the gifts, but they have a heart that's right. And God says, I look on the heart. And that donkey had a heart of service. And he said, I'd rather save those who are willing to obey and serve, that listen to my voice, that are watching for my guidance, than those that are doing their own selfish thing. So I can do more through the donkey than you, Balaam. You think you're something. It may be that donkey outlived his master. When we get to the end of the story, you'll see what I'm saying. Now, go with me to chapter 22. Oh, you know what I think is interesting here? Numbers chapter 22, verse 34. Balaam said to the angel of the Lord, I've sinned. I didn't know you stood in the way against me. Now, if it displeases you. Notice he says, if it displeases you, I'll turn back. Well, the angel was killing him because he's going the wrong way. He still says, if. I sure don't want to turn back, but if you won't let me. And you know what the angel says? Go with the men. Did God really want him to go? Or is he saying, look, I'm going to let you do your own thing? Remember when Jesus said to Judas, I mean, here Jesus at the dinner says, one of you is going to betray me tonight. Did Judas know who it was? He said, Lord, is it I? Of course he knew it was him. And then finally Jesus says to Judas, go do what you need to do quickly. Did Jesus want Judas to betray him? Or was he saying, I'm not going to hinder you? Very, very, very important truth I want to highlight right here. 2 Thessalonians chapter 2, verse 10. There are a lot of people that are going to do their own thing, and they believe what they want to believe because they don't want to believe the truth. The truth, it gets in their way. They'll believe in prosperity preaching. They'll believe that God's law has been changed. They'll believe you can talk to the dead. They'll believe whatever they want to believe because they want to believe it. They don't really want the truth. 2 Thessalonians chapter 2, verse 10 to 12. And with all unrighteous deception among those who perish, because they do not receive the love of the truth that they might be saved. And for this reason, God will send them strong delusion that they should believe a lie, that they all might be condemned who did not believe the truth, but they had pleasure in unrighteousness. Why does God allow them to believe a lie? Because they want the reward. They have pleasure in unrighteousness because what they believe, their sins that they enjoy, they're not ready to give them up, and God will eventually let them go. He says to Balaam, all right, you can go if you still think that's the thing to do, but you're not going to be able to curse them. You're going to say what I say. So he's on his way. We're in Numbers chapter 22, verse 37. Finally, Balak hears that Balaam is coming. Did I not earnestly send for you, calling you? Why didn't you come to me? Am I not able to honor you? And Balaam said to Balak, look, I've come to you. I'm here. Now, do I have any power to say anything? I'd like to curse him, but I can't do what I want. The word that God puts in my mouth, that's what I must speak. So Balaam went with Balak, and they came to Kirjath-Huzzoth. And Balak offered oxen and sheep. They had a big catered meal to celebrate that they're getting ready to curse Israelites. And he sent some to Balaam and to the princes that were with him, the princes of Midian. Verse 41, they don't waste any time. He's traveled all during this journey. It took maybe weeks. And the next day he says, let's not waste any time. Let's start cursing him tomorrow. So it was the next day that Balak took Balaam and brought him up to the high places of Baal, that from there he might observe the extent of the people. He takes him to the very best high point where he can see the panorama of this people. He says, they're going to eat up the land like the ox. They're going to lick it all up. He says, here, I want you to see what a big problem I've got. So Balaam says to Balak, all right, here's the plan. You build 7 altars for me and prepare for me 7 bulls and 7 rams. Now, are they offering pigs or offering clean animals? Remember, they knew about the right sacrificial system. Nothing wrong with offering oxen on these hastily made altars. They were altars of stone, according to the Bible, offering the right kind of animals on the right kind of altar. 7 of them. Is that a biblical number for the Jews? Right number. They're trying to do everything as though they believe in the God of Jehovah. But then they're asking the God of Jehovah to do something completely contrary to his will. Now, doesn't it say in Isaiah chapter 4, verse 1, and that day seven women will take hold of one man, saying, we're going to eat our own bread, wear our own apparel, let us be called by your name to take away our reproach. Are there a lot of churches that call themselves Christian? And they've got a lot of Christian trappings in their religion. But when it comes to something very basic like the commandments of God, they do their own thing. Some little area like the law of God. And so he does what he says. And he offers a bull and a ram on each altar. Those were the most expensive gifts you could offer. And Balaam says to Balak, stand by your burnt offering, I'll go over there, perhaps the Lord will come to me. I mean, it was a supernatural gift. He didn't make this up. He says, if the Lord meets with me, I'll tell you what he tells me. And then the Lord put a word in Balaam's mouth. I'm in chapter 23, verse 5. And he said, return to Balak, and thus you will speak to him. So he returned to him, and there he was, standing by his burnt offering, probably tapping his foot with his arms folded, waiting to hear what the curse was that he had pronounced. He and all the princes of Moab. And Balaam had bad news. He had hired this hitman, but instead of a bullet of cursing, it became a bullet of blessing. And he took up this oracle. An oracle is a short prophetic utterance. And he said, Balak, the king of Moab, has brought me. Now this is the word, if your Bible may have this in italics here. Balak, the king of Moab, has brought me from Aram. Those are the mountains near the Euphrates. From the mountains of the east. Come curse Jacob for me. Israel, Jacob are synonymous. Come denounce Israel. How shall I curse whom God has not cursed? And how shall I denounce whom the Lord has not denounced? For from the tops of the rocks I see him, and from the hills I behold him. They are a people dwelling alone, not wrecking itself among the nations. And you know, that's really interesting, a prophecy about Israel. There is no other nation in the world like Israel that has remained alone. Even though they are scattered all through the world, every other nation of the world, when they become scattered, they end up becoming absorbed, they amalgamate, they mix, they lose their distinct identity. But the only nation, any of you ever heard of a plant called a wandering Jew? The only nation that has remained distinct and alone was the nation of Israel. That's not only true of ancient Israel, but is it also true that God's church, spiritual Israel, is to remain a distinct people? We're to be in the world and yet not of the world, to be alone in that sense. Not reckoning itself among the nations. Who can count the dust of Jacob or number one-fourth of Israel? God said they'd be like the dust, like the stars, and here they are. And then notice what he says, let me die the death of the righteous, and let my end be like his. Now, that's what Balaam wanted, to die the death of the righteous. But is that what he got? Many want to have their end, the end of God's people, the ones that God has blessed. But it takes more than just saying, oh, let it be. How many times I've heard pastors pray in churches at the end, and Lord, when you come, we pray that not one here will be missing. How many of you heard pastors pray prayer very much like that? Isn't that a nice prayer? Is it realistic? No, because many are called, but few are chosen. Typically, most people just don't listen. They want to do their own thing. It'd be nice if when the Lord comes, we were all ready. But even though that's our prayer, it was the prayer of Balaam too. Let my end be like his. It didn't happen because he didn't surrender. If we want to have the end of God's people, spiritual Israel, we must be among those who surrender and obey. It goes on here. Balak hears this. He says, what have you done to me? I took you, I brought you all this way to curse my enemies, and look, you blessed them bountifully. You not only blessed them, you blessed them abundantly. Didn't you understand? You've made it even worse now. So he answered and said, must not I take heed to say what the Lord has put in my mouth? What a conflicted man Balaam was. You know, on one side of his mouth he's saying, I'd sure like the rewards. The other side of the mouth he's saying, I need to obey God rather than men. I mean, you might pay me, but I'm still going to do what I'm supposed to do. And poor guy, he just had a real internal struggle. Just like Judas. He's out there preaching that Jesus is the Messiah, and then he's betraying him. We all have a little bit of a conflict, don't we, inside? A battle between the spirit and the flesh, the will of God and our own selfish desires. Balaam felt that. Verse 13, then Balak said to him, please, come with me to another place from which you might see them, Now, this is the second oracle. That was the first oracle we read a minute ago. He says, come to this place from which you might see them, but the outer part. You won't see all of them. You notice in his prophecy, he said, I see this people spread across the hills. He says, you couldn't help but bless them because they were so impressive. Maybe if you don't see the whole tribe, you won't be as impressed and you can turn it into a curse. You won't be so overcome with awe. So let's get you a different vantage point. Isn't it strange how men think through our superstitions we can change the Word of God? I mean, I've even heard Christians talk like that. Superstitious, praying about what they're supposed to do, and so they consult a fortune cookie and trying to mix the things of God with the things of the devil. Maybe if you don't see all of them, you'll be able to curse them. That's superstitious. So he said, all right. He brings him to the field of Zophim on the top of Pisgah. Oh, what a dumb place to bring him. You know what another name of Pisgah is? Nebo. He brings him to the mountain where Moses was able to see the promised land. Later, of course, this is before Moses does it. And we sing of Pisgah's lofty heights. You ever heard of that before? He brings him to Mount Nebo, Mount Pisgah, same place, so that he could curse him. But this is the mountain where God was going to meet with Moses later and bless the people. So it's all continuing to backfire. Balaam says to the king of Moab, you stay here by the burnt offering while they're smoldering. I'll go over there. Maybe the Lord will speak to me. Don't you think Balaam should have said, look, we tried it. It's not working. Goodbye. Why does he continue to court temptation? You know, the Bible says we should flee temptation. But most people crawl away from temptation and they hope it catches them. And here, he should have said, look, I tried to curse them. God insisted on blessing them. There's no need to continue trying to curse them. Why will a man try to fight against God? When a person starts down the road of sin, sin will make you stupid. Pardon me. It's not a nice word in our family. We don't let our boys even use that word. But it is a word you'll find in the dictionary. It's when your thinking is not clear. When somebody wants something bad enough, they come up with the most absurd rationalizations where you just don't think straight. It's almost like when Jesus rises from the dead and the Roman soldiers see the angel roll away the stone, Christ has come to life, they run off and say they've seen this miracle. When the religious leaders hear it, instead of saying, I guess he was the Messiah, they pay the soldiers to deny it and say that the body was stolen. When they see that Jesus has raised Lazarus from the dead, instead of saying, maybe he was the Messiah, and maybe I'm wrong, and maybe I should change, they say, we better kill Lazarus. He's living evidence that Christ is the Messiah. Is there something wrong with me, or is that stupid thinking?
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0: Welcome to Pathway to Peace Radio Bible Class. My name is Kerry Rogers, and you all know who's right across from me, my friend, my lovely wife, Eileen Rogers. And yes, we are so excited and delighted to be on the radio with you today to share the Word of God with you. Eileen, I'm excited. You know why I'm excited? Because Jesus Christ is on the throne, and he's intercessing for me and you. And I'm excited to continue our prophecy series in the book of Daniel, because it builds my faith. It builds my faith. In class today, we have another exciting prophecy for you coming from the book of Daniel. Today's title of today's lesson is The Prince Who's Always on Time. Are you always on time, Eileen?
1: You don't want me to answer that question.
0: I don't think any of us are always on time, but I know there's a prince who's always on time.
1: Amen to that.
0: Amen. And we're going to be studying about that. So, Eileen, let's invite the Holy Spirit into our hearts, into this place, and ask for understanding as we study this lesson today. It's going to be exciting.
1: Dear Heavenly Father, we thank you for this privilege to study your word together. We pray, Lord, that as we study your word on Daniel chapter 9, on the prince who's always on time, that your Holy Spirit will give us a deeper understanding of your word and as it applies to our lives, Lord. May you bless each of the listeners who are listening to this program today, Lord, where you see they have a need. In Jesus' name we do pray. Amen.
0: Amen. Amen. The prince who's always on time. Now, class, in our last radio Bible class entitled Prophecies 2300 Day Time Clock, we had an opportunity to explore the 2300 day time prophecy found in Daniel 8:14 and the 70 weeks, which is 490 days time prophecy in Daniel 9:24. I know in our last radio Bible class, we left you with a bit of a cliffhanger, but today we will give you more details on what we learned from the 2300 day and the 490 day time prophecies found in Daniel. But before we do that, let's thoroughly review what we learned from the 2300 day and the 490 day time prophecies found in Daniel 8:14 and in Daniel 9:24. So the first half of our study today will mainly be review. So you want to make sure you listen in very closely. Matter of fact, go ahead right now, get your Bibles and turn to Daniel chapter 8 and chapter 9. Now, as we already learned, Jesus Christ fulfilled the promise of the earthly sanctuary service of the Israelites centuries ago. Jesus Christ was the prince. He was the Messiah, the Lamb that died for the sins of the world. And now, according to Hebrews 9:11, what Jesus Christ is doing on our behalf right now, he is our high priest ministering on our behalf in the heavenly sanctuary.
1: So like the old earthly sanctuary service, in the heavenly sanctuary, for centuries, the recorded confessed sins of the people through the blood of Jesus have been accumulating in the holy place in heaven, waiting for that special service of cleansing, that day of atonement, to cleanse the heavenly sanctuary and wipe away the sins of those who have confessed their sins forever.
0: That's right. We learned that this day of atonement that will be performed in heaven is a day of judgment and deep reflection as each person's recorded confessed sins are brought from the holy place into the most holy place before God. Now, this special service of cleansing will also seal the fate of all those who blasphemed God and killed his people. In Daniel 8:14, Daniel's vision reveals that in 2,300 days, the sanctuary, that's the heavenly sanctuary, will be cleansed. Now, the question we let the Bible answer for us last radio Bible class is, when does the 2,300 day prophecy time clock start? Now, class, again, this is just a review, but pay close attention. Now, remember, class, in Daniel 8:15, Gabriel, God's angel, at the end of Daniel chapter 8, came and gave Daniel partial understanding of his vision, but he did not give Daniel understanding of when to start counting the 2300 day prophecy timeline found in Daniel 8:14.
1: And it was not until Daniel chapter 9, when Gabriel came back to Daniel while he was in prayer, to actually give him an understanding of the 2300 day time clock.
0: You got it. Remember, class, that before Gabriel gave Daniel understanding of when to start counting the 2300 day time clock prophecy, he first told him another time prophecy in Daniel 9:24. Eileen, read that in Daniel 9:24. That's Daniel 9:24.
1: 70 weeks are determined upon thy people to make an end of sins and to make reconciliation for iniquity and to bring in everlasting righteousness and to seal up the vision and prophecy and to anoint the most holy.
0: Now, in this prophecy, Gabriel revealed to Daniel that God had set up a probationary time period of 70 weeks, which is 490 days for the apostate Israelites to stop sinning and repent and turn back to God as a nation.
1: And that's what Daniel was praying about in Daniel chapter 9, for forgiveness for his people. And here God is saying, I'm going to give them an opportunity to be forgiven.
0: That's right. That's right. Now in Daniel chapter 9, verse 25, it told us exactly when to start counting the 70 weeks, which is 490 days, time prophecy of when the probationary period of the Israelites would begin. It also reveals for us when to start counting the 2300 days time prophecy of Daniel 8:14, in which at the end of that time prophecy period, the cleansing of the sanctuary or the Day of Atonement in the heavenly sanctuary would begin.
1: And Carrie, before we moved on in our studies last radio Bible class, we learned clearly from the Word of God that the time prophecies in Daniel chapters 8 and 9 are not literal 24-hour days.
0: That's right.
1: According to Ezekiel chapter 4, verse 6, and Numbers chapter 14, verse 34, we learn that a day in Bible prophecy actually equals to one literal year, and that's in Bible prophecy.
0: So when we went back to the 2300 days and the 70 weeks prophetic timelines, we can clearly understand that they were not literal 24-hour days, but years. For example, the 2300 days prophecy is actually 2300 literal years. And the 70 weeks, which is 490 days, is 490 years. Now, in Daniel 9:25, it indicates that the 2300 and the 490 days prophecy time clock will begin when an official decree was given for the people of Israel to rebuild the city of Jerusalem.
1: And that's because we must remember that at the time when Daniel had his vision, most of the people of Israel were in captivity and the whole city of Jerusalem, it was in total ruins.
0: It was not until 457 BC, lock that in your brain, 457 BC, when King Artaxerxes from the kingdom of the Medes and Persians gave the people of Israel, who were still under his authority, an official decree and the total freedom to go and become an independent nation and rebuild their government and city of Jerusalem.
1: And you find the biblical account of that in Ezra chapter 7, verses 12 through 26.
0: So 457 BC is the official start date of the 2300 years prophecy and the 490 years prophecy.
1: So when you count forward from 457 BC, the 2300 years, and remember to go from 1 BC to 1 AD because there was no such year as 0 AD or 0 BC, you actually come to 1844 AD.
0: Don't miss this, class. So the cleansing of the sanctuary in heaven, that Day of Atonement, the Day of Judgment, is said to have began in 1844.
1: And when you count 490 years starting from the 457 BC as the start date, you will get 34 AD.
0: Don't miss it, class. And class, this is where we left you in our last radio Bible class. So class, in the second half of our radio class today, we are going to give you more explanation and significance about these dates, 34 AD and 1844. As you just saw in our review, these dates are very significant. But how do we know that these dates are accurate? Well, class, in Daniel chapter 9, there are other amazing time prophecies about the first coming of the Messiah, the Prince, and even his death on the cross that prove with undeniable evidence that in 34 AD, Israel as a nation was cut off from God's covenant because they turned their backs on God, and that in 1844, the Day of Atonement, the Day of Judgment, actually began in the most holy place of the heavenly sanctuary, where Jesus Christ, our high priest, is currently ministering on our behalf. Class, do you really want to know and learn more about these amazing time prophecies in Daniel? Make sure you stay tuned. We promise to be right back. 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
0: Welcome back, class. Let's dive right back into our time prophecy of Daniel. Now, again, the most significant date that marked the beginning of the 2300-day year prophecy of the cleansing of the sanctuary in heaven in Daniel 8:14, and the 490-day year prophecy for Israel's probationary period happened in what year?
1: 457 B.C. And that was the year that Artaxerxes issued a decree for Israel to rebuild their whole city and the government.
0: So please, class, don't forget this date, 457 B.C. 457 B.C. is actually the anchor date. It's the foundational date for all the time prophecies in Daniel 9, 24 through 27. 457 B.C. marks the beginning of the 2300-year years prophecy and the 490 years prophecy. Class, I have to test you to make sure you got it. Again, when you count 2300 years from 457 BC, what year do you come to?
1: 1844 AD.
0: That's right. And according to the 2300 year prophecy in Daniel 8:14, what happens in 1844?
1: The Day of Atonement, which is the cleansing of the sanctuary, also known as the Day of Judgment.
0: Don't miss it, class. So since 1844, we have been in the Day of Judgment, in which all accumulated recorded sins and confessed sins of all who believe on Jesus are reviewed and cleansed from the heavenly sanctuary. So if a sin or sins of a person has not been confessed when his or her name comes up for review and judgment during this time, will be eternally lost. So it is critical to understand this, class. Since 1844, Jesus Christ, our heavenly high priest, has been judged.

0: judging the cases of billions of people to cleanse his heavenly sanctuary. When will my name, when will your name come up for review to be judged before Christ?
1: Very soon.
0: You're right. This is serious, friends. I don't take this lightly. We are living in a time where we need to seriously evaluate and reflect upon every aspect of our lives. We need to search and live a righteous life through Jesus Christ. Amen. We are living in the day of judgment, and time is literally running out.
1: You know, Ecclesiastes chapter 12, verse 14 says, "For God shall bring every work into judgment with every secret thing, whether it be good or whether it be evil."
0: Amen. What will my record say? What will your record say when your name is brought up before God? Friends, are you currently and seriously living for Christ, or are you living for self and the world? Friend, this is not the time to be playing with God. It is time to make a decision to live totally for Him or not. Amen. Now, class, let's take another look at the 490-year prophecy of Daniel 9:24. Gabriel told Daniel that Israel had 490 literal years of probationary time to end their sins against God. Now, in the next verse, verse 25, we already know that the 490 years probationary time for the Israelites began when King Artaxerxes gave Israel an official decree or permission and freedom to rebuild Jerusalem in 457 BC. So as we already mentioned during today's review and last radio Bible class, the 490 years of probationary time for Israel ended in 34 AD. Now, what significant event happened in 34 AD that verifies that Israel was cut off from God's covenant as a nation or a people? Or what did the leaders of the nation of Israel do to totally reject Jesus and the covenant of God in 34 AD. Now, history and the Bible accurately reveal that the leaders of Israel, that's the Jewish nation, conspired and had Jesus Christ crucified by the Roman authorities in the spring of 31 AD.
1: And even though the Jewish leaders had Jesus killed, God obviously gave the nation of Israel time to repent.
0: Yes, he did. Matter of fact, after Jesus rose again and ascended back to heaven, we see in the first two chapters of Acts that God gave the disciples the power of the Holy Spirit to spread the good news about the risen Savior, Jesus Christ, to the Jewish nation, including its leaders and priests. Now, from Acts chapters 2 through 7, the disciples specifically preached and taught the message of Christ with boldness and fervor to the Jewish people and its leaders with no fear.
1: And as a result of this teaching, thousands of Jews, even some of its leaders, were convicted and actually believed on Jesus Christ and were the first members of the Christian church. But there were still many other leaders that wanted the messengers of the gospel of Christ to be dead.
0: You're right. You're right. So in 34 AD, the end of Israel's 490 years probationary time to repent and turn back to God as a nation, the leaders and the legal council of the Jewish nation murdered their first messenger of Jesus Christ since his crucifixion. In 34 AD, Stephen, a messenger for Jesus Christ, preached. He pleaded with the Jewish and Israelite council to accept Christ, but they refused and stoned him to death, according to Acts 7:51 through 60. Now, this legal action to murder God's messenger by the legal council and leaders of Israel cut off the covenant God made to the Israelite nation through Abraham.
1: Think about it. One of God's covenants was to have the Israelite people to be his witnesses to the world.
0: That's right.
1: But this act of stoning Stephen in 34 AD forfeited that covenant.
0: You're correct. The nation of Israel. So it wasn't a choice that God made. It's a choice that they made. The nation of Israel and its leaders cannot be witnesses of God if they are killing the witnesses of God. You get it?
1: Mm-hmm.
0: So after Stephen is killed, you find that God not only gives his message of Christ to the Jewish world, but he had his messengers spread it to the whole world, including the Gentiles. So after 34 AD, no longer could a person claim God's covenant based on heritage alone or through Jewish blood. God's covenant relationship is now only based on individuals' true conviction and obedience to Jesus Christ. Amen.
1: In fact, Carrie, Romans chapter 2, verses 28 and 29 makes it clear when it says that for he is not a Jew, which is one outwardly, neither is that circumcision, which is outward in the flesh, but he is a Jew, which is one inwardly, and circumcision is that of the heart.
0: Amen.
1: In the spirit and not in the letter, whose praise is not of men, but of God.
0: Amen. Amen. Now, how does the Bible confirm the accuracy of the 2300 year prophecy that the year of the day of judgment began in 1844? And how does the Bible confirm the accuracy of the 490 year prophecy in which the Israelites' probationary period and covenant ended with God in 34 AD? Now, class, these are some excellent questions. Now, what is interesting about the 2300 year prophecy is that you will find other time prophecies within the 2300 year timeline, which ended in 1844, that gives us undeniable evidence that verifies that each significant date that we talked about today is absolutely correct. Now, the first time prophecy in Daniel 9:24 that we already discussed within the 2300 year prophecy is the 490 year time prophecy of Israelites' probationary time.
1: And we already know based on history and Daniel 9:25 that 457 BC marks the beginning of the 2300 year prophecy and the 490 year prophecy.
0: That's right. Don't forget, class, 457 BC is the anchor date. Now, class, this is amazing. Also within the 2300 year prophecy, we are given the very time when Jesus Christ will be baptized and crucified, thus giving us proof of the correct dating of the 2300 year prophecy and the 490 years prophecy. Let's take a brief look at it. Let's look at Daniel 9:25 again. Eileen, what does it say?
1: Know therefore and understand that from the going forth of the commandment to restore and build Jerusalem.
0: Remember, this command was given in 457 BC.
1: Unto Messiah the prince shall be 7 weeks and 62 weeks. The street shall be built again and the wall, even in troublous times.
0: Class, don't miss this. Now, Daniel 9:25 is referring to two separate time prophecies. The first one is the command to rebuild the city of Jerusalem, which we already know by now started in 457 BC. The second prophecy tells us exactly what year the Messiah, the Prince, Jesus Christ, would start his ministry on this earth. Let's talk about this more. This is exciting, class. Daniel 9:25 says, unto the Messiah, the Prince, shall be 7 weeks and 62 weeks. Now, a score is 20 years. So when you add the time up, 7 weeks, 62 weeks, you will get 69 weeks, which equals to 483 days. Remember, only in the context of prophecy, you apply the day for a year principle. So when we apply this day for a year principle to 483 days, it is equal to 483 literal years.
1: You know, this is exciting. So we put it together. Daniel 9:25 prophesied that Jesus would start his ministry in 483 literal years.
0: That's right. And the year that marks the beginning of the 483 years is what date?
1: 457 BC.
0: That's the date. Remember, I said that's the anchor date, 457 BC. It's right there in Daniel 9:25, the same year the command was given to rebuild the city of Jerusalem. I hope you got it, class. So when you count 483 years from 457 BC, you will arrive to 27 AD. Now, according to verifiable history and the Bible, in the fall of 27 AD, Jesus Christ was baptized by John the Baptist and proclaimed to the world by the voice of God that Jesus was the Son of God, the Messiah, the Prince who came on time to save the world from sin, according to Matthew 3:13 through 17. Now, Jesus' baptism And the proclamation from the voice of the Father himself marked the beginning of Jesus' public ministry to the world in the fall of 27 AD.
1: So the 483 years prophecy in Daniel chapter 9:25 was fulfilled accurately. Jesus the Messiah has come.
0: Amen. Class, we are almost out of time, but I have another amazing time prophecy that also validates all the dates and prophecy timelines that we talked about today. Now, class, after Daniel 9:25 gives us the exact year the Messiah would come to start his public ministry, what time prophecy does Daniel 9:26 through 27 give us? Let's take a brief look at it. Daniel 9:26. What does it say?
1: And after 62 weeks.
0: Now that's after the time Jesus starts his public ministry that we talked about.
1: Shall Messiah be cut off, but not for himself.
0: Now stop right there. In other words, in this prophecy in verse 26, so far it reveals that Jesus the Messiah would be cut off or killed sometime after he starts his public ministry, which began in 27 AD. Now, Elaine, read the rest of verse 26.
1: And the people of the prince that shall come shall destroy the city and the sanctuary, referring to Jerusalem, and the end thereof shall be with a flood, and unto the end of the war desolations are determined.
0: Not only does verse 26 prophesy that Jesus will be killed, but it also reveals that sometime after Jesus is killed, the sanctuary and the city of Jerusalem would be destroyed. Are you with me, Radio Bible class? I hope you are. Now, class, in the next verse, verse 27, of Daniel 9, it tells us the time when Jesus the Messiah will be killed. Let's look at it quickly. Daniel 9:27.
1: And he, talking about Jesus, shall confirm the covenant with many for 1 week. And in the midst of the week, he shall cause the sacrifice and oblation to cease.
0: Now stop right there. Now 1 week is 7 literal years in prophecy. And the confirmation of God's covenant with the Israelites was fulfilled through the coming and the ministry of Jesus Christ, which started in 27 AD. The 1 week or 7 years spoken of in Daniel 9:27 is the time between the start of the public ministry of Christ in the fall of 27 AD and the time when Israel as a nation was cut off from God's covenant when they stoned Stephen in the fall of 34 AD. Now, when we go back to Daniel 9:27, it indicates that in the midst of the week or in the middle of those 7 years between 27 AD and 34 AD, that Christ will die and cause the animal sacrifices and ceremonies of the earthly sanctuary to stop.
1: And that's because the death of Christ is actually the fulfillment of those things.
0: Right. Now, half of 7 years is what?
1: 3.5 years.
0: So when you add 3.5 years to the time Christ started his ministry in the fall of 27 AD, the prophecy reveals that Jesus will be sacrificed and killed in the spring of 31 AD. Well, class, did Jesus die at the time the prophecy revealed in Daniel 9:27? You better believe it, class. History records that Jesus was crucified on the cross in the spring of 31 AD, which is an exact fulfillment of prophecy in Daniel 9:27. Also, at the end of verse 27, it confirms the prophecy that Jerusalem would be destroyed and left desolate. Now, this prophecy was fulfilled in 70 AD, about 40 years after Jesus was nailed to the cross. So, class, you can see that each prophecy timeline in Daniel 9 has been fulfilled and fits together perfectly, like hand in glove. If just one of the years in the prophetic timeline is not correct, such as 457 BC, which is the beginning date that marked many of the prophecies in Daniel 9:24 through 27, then all the prophecies that we talked about would have been inaccurate. But each prophecy that we just studied today validates each other. So, friend, God reveals these prophecies to us so our faith in him will increase and that we will be prepared for his judgment and the soon coming of Jesus Christ. Class, I pray. I pray that you learn much from this prophecy series in the book of Daniel. Daniel builds the base for understanding Revelation. So in the next few programs, we are actually going to dive into the exciting book of Revelation. So get ready, class. Get ready for that particular series. It will be powerful. You will learn things you never learned before. So we are out of time right now, but make sure you tell your family and friends about the upcoming Revelation series on this blessed station. Until next time, class, may God bless. I enjoyed it. May God bless you all.
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3: Now a look at your midday weather on Bakersfield Christian Talk Radio. Mostly sunny today with a high near 100 and lows around 70. Sunny tomorrow with a high of 100 and lows around 68. For your Friday, sunny with a high near 93 and lows around 66. And for Saturday, sunny with a high near 89 and lows around 61. That's your midday weather on Bakersfield Christian Talk Radio.
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6: Good to be here. Thanks, Rob.
5: When people think about managing money, prayer may not be the first thing that comes to mind. But as followers of Christ, why should prayer be central to the way we make even financial decisions?
6: Well, you know, as believers, we are really managing God's resources, yeah, not our own. And so think for a minute. Can you imagine being asked to care for someone else's home while they were away on an extended vacation? Mm. Would you let them leave without asking for specific instructions on how they would like for you to handle their home while they're gone?
5: Sure.
6: No. And since everything we own is God's, we want to ask for His instructions. Now, prayer reminds us that we don't have to carry financial decisions alone or lean only on our own understanding. It also helps us approach money with dependence and trust and humility. And finally, it shifts us away from control and toward faithful stewardship.
5: Yeah, those are great points. We want to invite God into our financial lives. So let's talk about what this looks like in practical, everyday terms.
6: Well, it starts by bringing financial decisions to the Lord before we act.
5: Yeah.
6: Our friend and mentor, Ron Blue, shares the most powerful question we can ask God. God, what would you have me do with your money?
7: Yes.
6: And we can pray about everything, whether it's spending, saving, giving, investing, or career decisions. I remember fervently praying about my oldest daughter's college tuition. We had not saved enough money ahead of time to pay for her education in full, and we were committed not to go into debt. And it was during prayer time that God led me to consider that he had provided for her college tuition, but that we had earmarked it for another purpose. And so once Joel and I sat down to talk about it, we were just giddy because God showed us something we had never considered.
7: Wow.
6: And prayer also just gives us the opportunity to shape our desires, our priorities, and even our motives, because over time, prayer builds the habit of seeking God first instead of reacting in the moment.
7: Oh, wow. I love that story. One of the challenges, Sharon, many people face is discerning how much is enough. So how can prayer help us to bring that question before the Lord and align our desires and our lifestyle with his purpose?
6: Our culture constantly pushes us to want more, but scripture points us toward contentment. As Paul states in Philippians, contentment is something that we learn. It doesn't come naturally. Prayer helps us examine our hearts and see whether our desires are driven by needs, wants, fear, or trust. So remember the prayer of David in Psalms, "Search me, God, know my heart. Test me and know my anxious thoughts. See if there's any offensive way in me and lead me in the way everlasting." I want that to be my prayer.
7: Yes.
6: The Holy Spirit guides us towards a healthier understanding of what enough really is. And when we're content with God's provision, we're often freed up to be more generous.
7: That's a great reminder. Sharon, I'm sure there's some listening today who maybe have just faced a major financial decision or they're in the middle of one. They're uncertain about the next step. What counsel would you offer?
6: Well, turn to prayer before you turn to spreadsheets.
7: Yeah.
6: And ask God for wisdom. Remember James 1, if any of you lacks wisdom, let him ask God who gives generously to all without reproach, and it will be given him. You also want to seek wise counsel from trusted believers who share your commitment to biblical stewardship. And finally, trust that even when the path isn't perfectly clear, God is faithful to guide his people as they seek him.
7: So good. Folks, prayer turns financial decisions into opportunities to trust God more deeply. Sharon, what an important reminder. We're out of time, but really grateful for your wisdom today.
6: My pleasure. Thanks, Rob.
7: That's Sharon Epps, president of Kingdom Advisors. 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

0: 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We're going to get to as many calls as we can in this final segment here. Let's head back to the phones. Beatrice, thanks for calling from Florida today. How can I help?
1: Good afternoon, Mr. Rob. Thank you for taking my call.
0: Yes, ma'am.
1: I have a question. My husband and I, we would like to change our windows and doors because they are outdated. We found a company that will do the work for us. They gave us 3 options. One of them is to pay for the cost. One of them is through our home equity. So I would like to ask if that will be a good thing to do.
0: Okay. So what is the total cost going to be of the project?
1: So we don't have the full cost yet. But for just the windows, he told us it was going to be $44,000. But plus the 3 doors, it will be more.
0: Okay, yeah, but it's a major project. So $44,000 plus the cost of the doors. And you really feel like this is a necessary job just based on the condition of the windows?
1: Yes, because okay. they have a lot of holes. We pay more money for electricity.
0: Mm-hmm. Yeah, makes sense. Have you gotten additional bids, or have you just had one contractor come out and quote you?
1: Just one so far.
0: Okay, I would get at least 3, Beatrice, and I would read a lot of reviews about the companies that you bring out before you bring them out, just to make sure that they get good reviews online from people, actual customers that have worked with them. But this is a major purchase here, and I would just love for you to have at least a few people to consider before you make that kind of commitment, $50,000 plus. I mean, that is a major expense. I'm not saying it won't cost that. It might. That sounds high, depending on how many windows we're talking about, but I think at the very least, I would get, at least 2 other bids to go with this. Now, in terms of the options you have, whether this is the contractor or you go with somebody else and maybe you can save some money and still get a great product, what are the options you're considering in terms of how to pay for this?
1: I would like to go with the home equity, but my husband disagrees. After that, we have the financing option.
0: Okay, and what does that look like, the financing option that they presented to you?
1: So they said that we will pay over a period of time with no interest if we pay in full at the frame window that they give us.
0: Okay, so if you pay over time, how long do you have to pay it without paying any interest on it? Do you know?
1: So they didn't tell us yet.
0: Okay, all right. But they did say that it would be 0 interest, but then they would give you a period of time to pay it. You just are unclear as to what that period is. Is that right?
1: Yes, and how much it will be every month.
0: Yeah, sure. And that's going to depend on the payback period. Is there a third option you're looking at, or is it really just the contractor financing and the home equity line?
1: The third one, they said that it would be like a credit card.
0: Okay, and so this would be a card they would provide or something that you would bring to the table?
1: They will, I believe, provide.
0: I see. Okay. Well, I think, you know, given these options, obviously, if it's a no interest financing that's truly 0%, and you'd want to look at that, there's no hidden fees, and you're comfortable that you can pay it back where it's not going to place unnecessary pressure on your budget. It fits well within your budget. And then you can make sure to get it paid in full before the period runs out. That would be key. Here's what happens with a lot of these. The promotional offer charges retroactive interest if the balance isn't paid in full by the end of the promotional period. So they might say, okay, you have 36 months to pay it back, but if you owe even a penny when that 36-month is up, they charge you all the interest going back to day one. So it's really important to read the fine print. The home equity line of credit is going to be the second choice, where you get an interest rate that's often much lower than a credit card. You get flexibility in terms of when you access the funds, but you are securing this by your home. And so if something happened and you were unable to pay, you're putting your home at risk. They also have variable rates. Now, you could get a home equity loan with a fixed rate, but because of the interest rate environment we're in, we're probably talking something 7% plus. So it's not great, but it's certainly better than a credit card. So that would be the second option. But again, because you're putting your home up as collateral, you just want to be very careful that, you know, you're borrowing an amount that you have full understanding of how you're going to pay it back and that it fits into your budget. The last choice that I wouldn't even consider would be the credit card, because, you know, the interest rate is usually going to be very high. And if it gives you a 0% promotional offer, you know, a lot of times that's going to run out way before you get this paid back, and you're going to end up paying a whole lot of money in interest. Now, given those three options, you know, I would explore each of those in the order I mentioned. But again, I'm going to come back to $44,000 plus the cost of the doors is a lot of money. So I just wouldn't take their word for it that this is reasonable. I would really do your due diligence to get some other people in there to see if you can do this more cost effectively with someone who's going to deliver on time a quality product. And that's going to be where you have to check to make sure they're insured, they're reputable, and you read a ton of reviews from people that have used the same company and had a good experience. Does that make sense?
1: Okay. Yes, everything makes sense. Thank you so much.
0: All right, Beatrice, thank you for calling today. Lord bless you. Let's go to Chicago. Oz, how can I help you?
2: Yes, good afternoon.
0: Hi there.
2: Yeah. thank you for taking my call. I just have, I overheard about reverse mortgage. I am 75 years old with my wife and six kids. They are on their own. And we are raising a granddaughter since she was 2 months old. She's now 6 and a half. And I am considering, I do want to know what it is and what are the requirements to qualify.
0: For a reverse mortgage specifically?
2: Yes.
0: Yes, sir. And how would you use the money? What would it be for?
2: Probably to fix the roof. It's the roof is about 12, 13 years old.
0: Okay. And what is the home worth based on what you know today?
2: Well, last time when I did it, which was 13, 14 years ago, it cost me about $12,000.
0: Okay. You're talking about the roof?
2: The roof, yes.
0: Yeah. What do you think the value of the home is? Do you have an idea?
2: Oh, it's about 250, 260.
0: Okay. And do you have a first mortgage on it, or do you own it outright?
2: I owned it.
0: Okay, got it. Yeah, so a reverse mortgage, or what's more accurately referred to as a home equity conversion mortgage, is simply a mortgage that has an optional payment. And a home equity conversion mortgage allows where the Federal Housing Administration, the FHA, is the one that guarantees it. So you can never, or your heirs or your estate can never owe more than the property is worth. And if for some reason your house lost value, which is very uncommon, but it does happen, and the mortgage, which you were not paying on, because remember the payment is optional. Let's say the payment grows, or the balance of the mortgage grows over time. Let's say your house lost value. If you sell it and move out because you need to go to long-term care, or you pass away, if the balance was not able to be satisfied by the sale of the home, then the FHA steps in and pays the difference. But whatever equity remains is fully available to you if you sell it and move out. You pay off the mortgage, you keep the difference, and the same would be true for your heirs. If you know you pass away, and you and your wife both go home to be with the Lord, you know, and let's say your balance on your reverse mortgage was $100,000, your home's worth $300,000 after the mortgage, the home was sold, the mortgage was paid. The $200,000 that remains would be available for ministry or for your heirs. The beautiful part about the reverse mortgage, especially for someone in this season of life, is you're able to get a line of credit against the equity in the home, probably up to about 50% of the value of the home. 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You can, but you don't have to. 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We'll see you then.
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4: From the Christian News Radio Network, I'm Jim Miller. New York, Maryland, and Utah holding primaries for some key races today. Much of the national attention focused on New York, where some Democrat socialists are on the ballot, and what many see as a possible look at the political direction of the Democratic Party. Voters in South Carolina will also be heading to the polls today in runoff elections for governor and the U.S. House. Secretary of State Marco Rubio is in the Middle East today to speak with U.S. allies in the region. One of the top issues for discussion is the war with Iran, News Nation's Robert Sherman reports.
5: This is a high-stakes meeting because, of course, this will involve the UAE, Kuwait, and Bahrain, three American allies that came under fire during this war, three American allies that have major stakes in the game when it comes to keeping the Strait of Hormuz reopened and any threats that exist from Iran. All of those are expected to be on the docket of conversation, and also to loop in partners on exactly what to expect over this 60-day ceasefire.
4: Vice President J.D. Vance led a team of U.S. negotiators in talks with Iran over the weekend, mediated by officials from Qatar and Pakistan. The defense of the Charlie Kirk murder trial will not be allowed to use an out-of-state witness in the next preliminary hearing. Lawyers for Tylee Robinson wanted Robinson's former roommate and romantic partner Lance Twiggs to appear for the upcoming July hearing. The judge ruled that since the July 6 hearing deals with prosecutors showing whether they have enough evidence to move forward with the trial, Twiggs is not needed. Supreme Court is releasing decisions before they take their annual summer break. Here's News Nation's Marty Hughes.
6: We are waiting on four major cases involving President Trump's power, including whether he can redefine birthright citizenship, fire a governor of the Federal Reserve, consolidate power over independent agencies, or strip protections from hundreds of thousands of immigrants. And another key ruling also set to come down could decide the fate of transgender athletes' ability to participate in school sports.
4: The justices are expected to release additional decision on Thursday and could likely take the bench at least once more before the July 4th holiday. Well, the F-35 is the world's most advanced fighter jet, but according to a new government report, only one in four are fully mission capable. Government Accountability Office Defense Team Director Diane Maurer spoke to News Nation about the issue.
7: The Department of Defense, going back, again, a couple of decades, had historically not paid attention to planning for sustainment for this aircraft. They were very, very focused on building it, but they weren't thinking about how are we going to repair it? Where are we going to get the spare parts?
4: GAO estimates that the military will spend an estimated $14 billion over the next 5 years that will go towards buying additional spare parts needed to ensure full mission capability. From Christian News Radio Network, I'm Joe Miller. To hear this and other reports on demand, be sure you visit ChristianNewsRadio.org.
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12: Enjoy this message from author, international speaker, and co-director of Light Bearers Ministry, Pastor Ty Gibson. Ty is a passionate communicator with a message that emphasizes God's unfailing love as a central theme of the Bible.
13: I want to explore with you today the subject of property rights. Does that sound exciting? No? Property rights. I want to delve in to the subject of territorial claims. Now, basically, we understand that there are various kinds of property that people can lay claim to. The most basic kind of property that we're familiar with is physical property, right? If you own a piece of land, say, for example, 10 acres, and there's an adjacent piece of land that borders your land that somebody else owns, and they come along and they build a structure, maybe their home, on your land, is that a problem? It's a big problem, and a dispute will be brought up before the powers that be, before the court, to lay claim to your property and for them to give whatever reasons they may have that that property may be theirs. Certain measures will be taken to discover exactly where the property what is. The property line is physical property. I bought a truck one time. Actually, it was a Toyota 4Runner from a guy. This was years ago. A Toyota 4Runner is a piece of physical property. And he told me certain things about that piece of physical property. And so I wrote a check based on the information that he gave me. When I got that piece of physical property home, I discovered that he had not divulged the whole truth about that piece of property. So I drove it back to this shady car lot and pulled it onto the property. I told him I didn't want it. He said, "You already bought it." I then said to him something in language that he was familiar with, legal language. I said, "Possession is, do you know? 9/10 of the law, and I dropped the keys and stepped off the property. He said, I'll drive it back to your house, and I'll park it in your driveway, and I'll leave the keys there. I said, if you do that, I will have a free Toyota 4Runner because I've already canceled the check. So there was a dispute regarding a piece of physical property. We understand physical property rights. Are you familiar with the concept of intellectual property rights? Of course you are. People come up with what we call ideas, concepts, even equations or inventions can be trademarked and copyrighted. There is a British singer, songwriter named Sam Smith, who won a Grammy for a particular song. I don't know the name of the song, but he won a Grammy for that song, and he's making millions off of it. Well, this other singer-songwriter from down south stepped forward. His name is Tom Petty, of Tom Petty and the Heartbreakers fame. And he said to Sam Smith, hey, Sam, listen to this song I wrote back in the 1970s and see if you hear any similarities. Sure enough, it was Tom Petty's intellectual property. And so now his name appears with the credit for the Grammy win as the songwriter. And he's getting royalties that were all going to Sam Smith are now coming to Sam Smith because a little bit of the song was original, and also to Tom Petty. Intellectual property rights. I just had a woman write to me this last week, and she lives back east, and I write books, and so she said, I want to use this segment of what you've written. May I have, what do you think? Permission. Why is she asking for permission? Because intellectually, it belongs to who? To me. That's intellectual property rights. But there's a third kind of property that we're not that familiar with. A third kind of property rights. We've talked about physical property rights, intellectual property rights. Are you familiar with moral property rights? The fact is that not only can land or a structure or a Toyota 4Runner come under dispute, not only can a song or a melody or a written piece of literature come under dispute, the fact is that every single nation, city, individual home, and individual life is a piece of moral property under dispute. Every one of us lives in a world over which what we sometimes call a great controversy is underway. You, my friend, you, specifically you, by name, your thoughts, your feelings, and your patterns of action are traceable to moral rights and claims that are being made. Let me give a simple example. Another rock star, the lead guitarist for The Who. Now, if you're under 40 years old, you've never heard of The Who, but they were a big deal at some point in music history. And the lead guitarist, his name is Pete Townsend. The computer that he has in his house was somehow discovered to have child pornography on it. And because of the presence of that material, that moral material, he was charged with violating laws that pertain to child pornography. He had crossed a moral line, and somebody out there in the world of computer technology discovered the presence of this material on his computer and said, that belongs to a category of humanity that is violating moral laws. Do you see where I'm going with this? All right. Now, with that as a background, with that as our foundation, I want to explore with you a segment of Scripture that is absolutely fascinating. You can turn in your Bible to follow along if you'd like, but you're going to really want to tune in and process what is being said in this segment of Scripture. It will blow your mind. It will bring a level of awareness and enlightenment segment of Scripture. It will blow your mind. It will bring a level

0: what?
1: Territory.
0: And as a slave in a foreign territory, certain of his rights have been pulled from him, and he finds himself in what we might refer to as a moral property dispute. Follow this carefully. In Daniel chapter 10, starting with verse 2, in those days, this is Daniel speaking, I, Daniel, was mourning for 3 full weeks. I ate no pleasant food, no meat or wine came into my mouth, nor did I anoint myself at all. That sounds kind of strange, but back then they didn't take baths and showers every day. So in order to mask the odors that are common to human beings who don't take baths and showers every day and don't have running water at their disposal, they would anoint themselves with perfumes and oils that, anyways, why am I telling you all of that? Just because it's a weird phrase that you might be wondering about. Okay, so I didn't anoint myself at all until how long had passed? 3 full weeks. So he's engaged in this focused mental frame of mind, and he's after something, isn't he? He's dead serious. He's praying. He's intent. He wants something from the Lord. The passage goes on, skipping down to verse 10. Suddenly, okay, now picture this. Daniel is in prayer. He's fasting. He is approaching the Lord, and suddenly a hand touched me, which made me tremble on my knees and on the palms of my hands. And he, that is this individual that approached him, and he said to me, O Daniel, notice this language, it'll be meaningful in just a moment. O Daniel, man greatly beloved, understand the words that I speak to you. Now, let me give a little bit more background here. Daniel is confused about a prophetic vision that had been given to him sometime earlier. He really wants to understand the vision and what its symbols mean because he's a captive in Babylon, and he believes, he understands that the prophecy has something to do with my captivity and the captivity of my people. So he's very distraught about this. And he's praying and he's pleading, God, help me understand what this prophecy means. That's what he's praying about. Suddenly, an angel appears to him. As you read the chapter, you even discover the name of this angel. His name is Gabriel. Gabriel is a very high-ranking angel in God's governmental structure. How do we know this? Because Gabriel, later on in history, appears in the most holy place of the sanctuary, and he has an encounter with the high priest that was serving at that time. This particular priest was the father of John the Baptist, and his name was Zechariah. And the angel Gabriel said to him, you're really old, and your old lady is really old, but she's going to have a child. That was John the Baptist being prophesied of by the angel. And Zechariah laughed and said, that ain't going to happen. People as old as me don't have children. People as old as my wife don't have children. He didn't really pay attention to his biblical history, did he? He forgot about Abraham and Sarah. He forgot about the miraculous power of God that could intervene on his behalf. He laughed and he basically said, no way. And this particular angel, Gabriel, said to him, Zechariah, you're not going to be able to speak until that child is born. I am Gabriel who stands in the presence of the Most High God. Amen. So Gabriel, all we want out of the story right now is that Gabriel is laying claim to a position in God's governmental structure. What's his position? Immediate presence of God. He's one of, and I'll show you this in a later time as we study, because we're unpacking big subjects that require one message after another. I'll show you this later. But Gabriel is actually one of what the Bible calls

0: calls the two covering cherubs. He's one of the elite two angels that possess the highest level of authority in God's kingdom, short of being the authority of God himself. This is Gabriel. Another angel that occupied, past tense, the covering cherub position was Lucifer. Lucifer defected and left a vacancy. And that vacancy is filled by another angel whose name is not given to us in Scripture, but we know it's occupied. Okay, so are you with me so far? Here we have some backstory. We have some background. And what's happening is that Daniel is praying. Gabriel comes to him. Now you know who Gabriel is, right? Gabriel is a high-ranking angel. Gabriel comes and he says, "Hey, Daniel, I'm here for a purpose now. Stand upright, for I have now been sent to you." And while he was speaking this word to me, Daniel says, I stood trembling. And what did Gabriel say to him? Then he said to me, "Do not fear. Don't be afraid, Daniel. For from the first day that you set your heart to understand," what? "Your words were heard," and this is key, "I have come because of your words." I'm here, Daniel, because you spoke to the throne of the universe. You have moved heaven on your behalf by the words that you have spoken, by your prayer. Now notice what his explanation is for the 3-week delay. He says, "But the prince of Persia, the prince of the kingdom of Persia, withstood me for 21 days. And behold, Michael, one of the chief princes, came to help me, for I had been left alone." Gabriel was engaged in some kind of battle by himself. "I was left alone there with the kings of Persia. Now, Daniel, after 21 days, after 3 weeks, now I have come to make you understand what will happen to your people in the latter days." Do you see what just happened? Gabriel just broke through to Daniel, and then he tells him later on in the chapter, "Hey, Daniel, now I must return to fight with the prince of Persia. And when I have gone forth, indeed the prince of Greece will come, and no one upholds me against these except Michael." And Michael is identified here as, what does it say? Your prince, Daniel. So we've got the prince of Persia, we've got the prince of Greece, and Michael is identified as the prince of Daniel and his people, the prince of Israel. Hold on to that. It's going to be meaningful in just a moment. So, basic key points out of this passage. Number one, Daniel is engaged in prayer for 3 weeks. Have you ever prayed earnestly, repeatedly for something? Have you ever wondered why it appears that God is not responding and answering your prayer? Come on, be honest. Have you ever wondered? Is God a heavenly vending machine that we put the appropriate coinage into and get the goodies that we want? Is that the relationship we have with the monarch of the universe? Is God reluctant to answer our prayers? Do our prayers persuade God to be better than he is? Do our prayers cause God to suddenly have an interest in us that he didn't have before? No, what did we discover? God is good. He loves you. He loves me. He wants what is best for us. And our prayers do not manipulate or strong arm God into being better than God is. There is a reason why Daniel had to pray for 3 weeks. Did you catch it? Our outline goes on. Finally, after 3 weeks, an angel appears to Daniel and explains what was going on where? Behind the scenes in the spirit realm to cause the delay. So put yourself in Daniel's position. He's on earth. He's praying for 3 weeks. His prayer is not being answered. It's not being answered. It's not being answered. What is Daniel not aware of? He's not aware that, what did Gabriel tell him? From the moment you began to pray, Daniel, I was sent forth. He's not aware that the delay to answering his prayer was because there was a spiritual battle going on behind the scenes. So Gabriel tells Daniel, hey, I just want to be clear, Daniel. This isn't because of a lack of interest on God's part. Daniel, God loves you. In fact, you are greatly loved by God. Don't question, Daniel. Don't question, Izzy. Don't question the character of God in the delays that you experience, Nikki. Don't question that God's heart is inclined toward you. Don't wonder on the basis of the idea that God somehow is aloof or doesn't care. No, if there's a delay, there's a good reason for the delay, and it's not because God doesn't love you. God loves you dearly, Daniel. Make that clear to yourself as Gabriel made it clear to Daniel. Don't question the character of God in the matter. And then he goes further. From the first day that you began to pray, God was listening and eager to answer. Do you remember that in the passage? When Gabriel comes to Daniel, he says, from the day you began to pray, I was sent. So Daniel's prayers ascend, and the Father immediately says, Gabriel, go to Daniel and explain to him the prophecy. Answer his prayer immediately. So God is not sitting back on his throne needing to be persuaded. The moment Daniel begins to pray, boom, the angelic being is sent forth to answer the prayer. But 3 weeks pass by, not because God isn't interested. There is a delay for a reason. I have come, he tells Daniel, because of your words. Your prayers do count. They do matter. But I couldn't get to you as soon as God wanted me to. This is fascinating. And right here we begin to wonder, well, isn't God sovereign? Isn't God omnipotent? Can't God do anything he jolly well pleases any nanosecond of the day right when he wants to do it? Now, in theory, follow very carefully, in theory, yes, God can do anything God wants to do. God is omnipotent. God is sovereign. God is all-powerful. There's no question about that. But listen very carefully now. Just because God can do anything he wants doesn't mean God will do anything he wants. If doing what God wants would involve bypassing the dignity of your free will and mine. Let me give a simple example. The Bible says that God is not willing that any should perish, but that all should come to repentance. And yet, all do not come to repentance. God wants every human being to be eternally saved, but just because God wants it doesn't mean God's going to force it. God is going to leave the free will unmolested, uncoerced, unforced. Why? Because God is after something deep and beautiful with you and me. He's not interested in making machines or puppets out of us. He's not interested in a relationship in which he pulls the appropriate strings and we behave in accordance with his will in every particular. God is interested in getting to your heart and mine because he's aiming for voluntary love in the relationship that you and I have with him. So he's always going to honor the free zone, if you will, around every individual, and he's going to exert his power to the degree he can exert his power without violating you and me. Clear so far? So Daniel's praying, and here comes Gabriel, and he says very clearly, God wanted me to answer your prayer the day you began praying, but I couldn't get to you. Why not? Point number 7. And this is where it gets very fascinating. Gabriel explains the delay. Because the prince of Persia blocked my access to you, Daniel, for 21 days. Now, who is the prince of Persia? Hold on to that question. Number 8, then Gabriel explains, hey, Daniel, but Michael came to my help. Michael, your prince, the prince of Israel, the one who has jurisdiction over you as his moral property, even though you're a captive in Babylon. You're his moral property, and he came to my help. Here's Gabriel, a mighty angel who stands in the very presence of God, trying to get through to Daniel, but there is some spiritual force withstanding him, and it takes Michael himself to come and engage in the dispute in order to open the way for Gabriel to get through and have access to Daniel. Every one of us exists in the crosshairs of demonic forces trying to gain access to our lives. And every one of us exists as the object of God's special love and care. God wants you, but the devil wants you as well. And as we discovered last Sabbath, who has the deciding vote? I do, you do. Every one of us, by virtue of the power of choice, the power of freedom, every one of us have the deciding vote. Well, the story goes on because now Gabriel tells Daniel, now I need to go and continue my fight with the prince of Persia, and just when I finish with the prince of Persia, I'll be confronted by the prince of Greece. This is all in the passage that we read. Daniel, I've answered your prayer. I've explained to you what the prophecy means, and now I need to skedaddle. I'm in a hurry. I'm in the middle of a dispute with the prince of Persia, and as soon as I'm done fighting with the prince of Persia, I'm going to have to deal with the prince of Greece. This is very fascinating, isn't it? This is all going on behind the scenes. The fact is that our world is not merely inhabited by human beings. If we do a head count on the planet, Google will tell us, because she knows everything, that there are 7.2 billion people on the planet. And there are 7.2 billion human beings on the planet, but that's not an accurate headcount, because according to Scripture, there are also spiritual forces, spiritual beings called angels. Some of them are unfallen, some of them are fallen. And they also occupy our world, and behind the scenes, they are engaged in a spiritual battle over individual lives, homes, cities, nations, and ultimately the whole world. When Jesus came to our world and preached the gospel of the kingdom, he was preaching the gospel of the principles of God's kingdom, person by person, home by home, city by city, taking up moral space in the world.
1: 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Tune in next time for part 2.

0: 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We hope the episode shared today has been uplifting. 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
2: Have you noticed how much rudeness has become a part of our culture? If you turn on primetime television, what will you find? Rudeness. TV writers seem to think that you can't be funny without cutting someone else down or being crude. Especially see women on television who are crass and uncouth. Now, men and women can both be rude, but I think it's particularly unattractive in us as women. It shows a lack of love, too. In 1 Corinthians, Paul says, love is not rude. That means that when we learn manners, we're showing love. When we strike up a friendly conversation, we're showing love. When we're being considerate or sensitive, we're showing love. Our world sees plenty of rudeness. I think it's time for us women to show what true with Seeking Him. I'm Nancy DeMoss Wagglemuth.
3: The Gospel according to Luke 1. For as much as many have taken in hand to set forth in order a declaration of those things which are most surely believed among us, even as they delivered them unto us, which from the beginning were eyewitnesses and ministers of the word, it seemed good to me also, having had perfect understanding of all things from the very first, to write unto thee in order, most excellent Theophilus, that thou mightest know the certainty of those things wherein thou hast been instructed. There was in the days of Herod the king of Judea a certain priest named Zacharias of the course of Abiah, and his wife was of the daughters of Aaron, and her name was Elizabeth. And they were both righteous before God, walking in all the commandments and ordinances of the Lord blameless. And they had no child, because that Elizabeth was barren, and they both were now well stricken in years. And it came to pass that while he executed the priest's office before God in the order of his course, according to the custom of the priest's office, his lot was to burn incense when he went into the temple of the Lord. And the whole multitude of the people were praying without at the time of incense. And there appeared unto him an angel of the Lord standing on the right side of the altar of incense. And when Zacharias saw him, he was troubled, and fear fell upon him. But the angel said unto him,
4: Fear not, Zacharias, for thy prayer is heard, and thy wife Elizabeth shall bear thee a son, and thou shalt call his name John. And thou shalt have joy and gladness, and many shall rejoice at his birth. For he shall be great in the sight of the Lord, and shall drink neither wine nor strong drink, and he shall be filled with the Holy Ghost even from his mother's womb. And many of the children of Israel shall he turn to the Lord their God. And he shall go before him in the spirit and power of Elias, to turn the hearts of the fathers to the children, and the disobedient to the wisdom of the just, to make ready a people prepared for the Lord.
3: And Zacharias said unto the angel,
5: Whereby shall I know this? For I am an old man, and my wife well stricken in years.
3: And the angel answering said unto him,
4: I am Gabriel, that stand in the presence of God, and am sent to speak unto thee, and to show thee these glad tidings. And behold, thou shalt be dumb, and not able to speak until the day that these things shall be performed, because thou believest not my words, which shall be fulfilled in their season.
3: And the people waited for Zacharias, and marveled that he tarried so long in the temple. And when he came out, he could not speak unto them, and they perceived that he had seen a vision in the temple. For he beckoned unto them, and remained speechless. And it came to pass that as soon as the days of his ministration were accomplished, he departed to his own house. And after those days his wife Elizabeth conceived, and hid herself 5 months, saying,
6: Thus hath the Lord dealt with me in the days wherein he looked on me to take away my reproach among men.
3: And in the 6th month, the angel Gabriel was sent from God unto a city of Galilee named Nazareth, to a virgin espoused to a man whose name was Joseph, of the house of David, and the virgin's name was Mary. And the angel came in unto her and said,
4: Hail,
7: thou that art highly favored, the Lord is with thee. Blessed art thou among women.
3: And when she saw him, she was troubled at his saying, and cast in her mind what manner of salutation this should be. And the angel said unto her,
7: Fear not, Mary, for thou hast found favor with God. And behold, thou shalt conceive in thy womb, and bring forth a son, and shalt call his name Jesus. He shall be great, and shall be called the Son of the Highest. And the Lord God shall give unto him the throne of his father David, and he shall reign over the house of Jacob forever, and of his kingdom there shall be no end.
3: Then said Mary unto the angel,
8: How shall this be?

0: I know not a man.
1: And the angel answered and said unto her,
2: The Holy Ghost shall come upon thee, and the power of the Highest shall overshadow thee. Therefore also that holy thing which shall be born of thee shall be called the Son of God. And behold, thy cousin Elizabeth, she hath also conceived a son in her old age. And this is the sixth month with her who was called barren. For with God nothing shall be impossible.
1: And Mary said,
0: Behold, the handmaid of the Lord, be it unto me according to thy word.
1: And the angel departed from her. And Mary arose in those days and went into the hill country with haste, into a city of Judah, and entered into the house of Zacharias and saluted Elizabeth. And it came to pass that when Elizabeth heard the salutation of Mary, the babe leaped in her womb, and Elizabeth was filled with the Holy Ghost. And she spake out with a loud voice and said,
3: Blessed art thou among women, and blessed is the fruit of thy womb. And whence is this to me, that the mother of my Lord should come to me? For lo, as soon as the voice of thy salutation sounded in mine ears, the babe leaped in my womb for joy. And blessed is she that believed, for there shall be a performance of those things which were told her from the Lord.
1: And Mary said,
0: My soul doth magnify the Lord, and my spirit hath rejoiced in God my Savior. For he hath regarded the lowly. For behold, from henceforth all generations shall call me blessed. For he that is mighty hath done to me great things, and holy is his name. And his mercy is on them that fear him from generation to generation. He hath showed strength with his arm. He hath scattered the proud in the imagination of their hearts. He hath put down the mighty from their seats, and exalted them of low degree. He hath filled the hungry with good things, and the rich he hath sent empty away. He hath holpen his servant Israel, in remembrance of his mercy, as he spake to our fathers, to Abraham, and to his seed forever.
1: And Mary abode with her about 3 months, and returned to her own house. Now Elizabeth's full time came that she should be delivered, and she brought forth a son. And her neighbors and her cousins heard how the Lord had showed great mercy upon her, and they rejoiced with her. And it came to pass that on the eighth day they came to circumcise the child, and they called him Zacharias, after the name of his father. And his mother answered and said,
3: Not so, but he shall be called John.
1: And they said unto her,
4: There is none of thy kindred that is called by this name.
1: And they made signs to his father how he would have him called. And he asked for a writing table and wrote, saying, His name is John. And they marveled all. And his mouth was opened immediately, and his tongue loosed, and he spake and praised God. And fear came on all that dwelt round about them, and all these sayings were noised abroad throughout all the hill country of Judea. And all they that heard them laid them up in their hearts, saying,
3: What manner of child shall be?
1: And the hand of the Lord was with him. And his father, Zacharias, was filled with the Holy Ghost and prophesied, saying,
5: Blessed be the Lord God of Israel! For he hath visited and redeemed his people, and hath raised up an horn of salvation for us in the house of his servant David, as he spake by the mouth of his holy prophets, which have been since the world began, that we should be saved from our enemies and from the hand of all that hate us, to perform the mercy promised to our fathers, and to remember his holy covenant. The oath which he sware to our father Abraham, that he would grant unto us, that we, being delivered out of the hand of our enemies, might serve him without fear, in holiness and righteousness before him all the days of our life. And thou, child, shalt be called a prophet of the Highest, for thou shalt go before the face of the Lord to prepare his ways, to give knowledge of salvation unto his people, by the remission of their sins through the tender mercy of our God, whereby the day spring from on high hath visited us, to give light to them that sit in darkness and in the shadow of death, to guide our feet into the way of peace.

0: And the child grew and waxed strong in spirit and was in the deserts till the day of his showing unto Israel. And a certain ruler asked him, saying,
1: Good master, what shall I do to inherit eternal life?
0: And Jesus said unto him,
2: Why callest thou me good? None is good save one, that is God. Thou knowest the commandments. Do not commit adultery, do not kill, do not steal, do not bear false witness. Honor thy father and thy mother.
0: And he said,
1: All these have I kept from my youth up.
0: Now when Jesus heard these things, he said unto him,
2: Yet lackest thou one thing. Sell all that thou hast, and distribute unto the poor, and thou shalt have treasure in heaven, and come follow me.
0: And when he heard this, he was very sorrowful, for he was very rich. And when Jesus saw that he was very sorrowful, he said,
2: How hardly shall they that have riches enter into the kingdom of God?
3: Or what man is there of you, whom if his son ask bread, will he give him a stone? Or if he ask a fish, will he give him a serpent? If ye then, being evil, know how to give good gifts unto your children, how much more shall your Father, which is in heaven, give good things to them that ask him? Therefore all things whatsoever ye would that men should do to you, do ye even so to them, for this is the law and the prophets.
4: Rejoice with them that do rejoice, and weep with them that weep. Be not overcome of evil, but overcome evil with good.
5: Here we are.
6: I hope she's home.
7: Can I ring the bell?
8: May I ring the bell?
7: But I want to.
5: Well, somebody better, or we'll miss our visit with Mrs. G.
9: Glad to see you. I was listening for you. Come on in.
10: How about some stories?
9: Stories? Yes, I've got some specially for you.
11: We're all really anxious to hear part four in your story of Gideon, Mrs. G. What happened?
9: By now, Gideon was the talk of the town. If you passed down the street or up the street or went into the marketplace, sure as anything, you'd hear the name Gideon a score of times. Everybody in Ophrah had something to say about Gideon. Older folks with long memories sat about on benches under trees. As you passed them, you'd catch the word Jehovah. Every morning, for the first few days after Gideon's exploit, the townsfolk really expected to hear that Gideon was dead, or gone mad in the night, or at least been gripped by some excruciating pains. Surely Baal was going to punish him. Any news of Gideon? People would greet each other in the street. Have you heard if God Baal has done anything yet? Even before, they'd said, How do you do? I'm quite well, thank you. How are you? Then a couple of days later, they'd get the how-do-you-dos in first before saying, Oh, by the way, any news of Gideon? He's still around, I suppose? Nothing's happened to him yet? Not that I know of. Funny. Isn't God Baal going to punish him? Very funny. You've said it. Perhaps we should change back to... Oh, shh, shh, shh, shh. You don't know who's listening. A day or two later again, you'd hear a couple of farmers in the market. What's your bur? How are you? Oh, not so bad. Can't grumble. How's yourself? Oh, just middling. Brave fella, that Gideon. Joash's youngest. Oh, he take my hat off to he. That boy's got guts. Only a farm boy, but he cracked that old altar up and cut down that there old pole. I've often felt like kicking the old thing down myself. I say, mind what you say. Haven't God Baal done nothing yet? No, he ain't. And to tell you the truth, I don't reckon he's going to do nothing neither. Time we turn back to Jehovah, if you ask me. I've been thinking a good deal since Gideon did this here. So have I. Man, say it out too loud, like you don't know who's about a-listening, but them's my sentiments. Ain't nothing much in this here market these days. Nothing to sell, nothing to buy it with if there was. It's them Midianites. Oh, dear, I wish we could get rid of the cussed things. My crops is all gone again, and they've stole half of my sheep. Perhaps if we was to turn back to Jehovah, yeah. Nothing terrible happened to Gideon. Baal didn't do anything. When Gideon walked about the farm or along the road, people bowed, turned to gaze after him. He'd become a hero. What Gideon had done was talked about all over the place, amongst the other tribes, too. Soon everybody had heard about Jerubbaal. Let Baal look after himself, alias Gideon, ordinary member of the Young Farmers Club in Ophrah, Gideon. Of course, the Midianites, the enemy, still sat there in the valley, not one less tent, simply hordes of them, and all their animals, including those swift, fidgety, rather weird camels. In fact, just now they'd eaten up what was round them and decided to move in a bit nearer with their tents and flocks and herds and camels and just let any old Israelite dare to say boo or ba to them. He'd catch it. Gideon saw them start up, and he blew a blast on his trumpet. Jehovah told him to. All the townsfolk of Ophrah rallied to him at once. Remember, the moms and the kids were in their raid shelters up in the mountains, safe and sound. All the men came running when Gideon blew his trumpet. Gideon organized and sent messengers with messages all over the tribe of Manasseh and to the tribes of Asher, Zebulun, and Naphtali. To all men of military age, report to Gideon in Ophrah, bring weapons, etc. We are going to whack those Midianites. Gideon's name stood for something by now, and very soon, willing new recruits, would-be soldiers, began to hurry to Ophrah. It took several days for them all to arrive, but those nearest at hand began to pour in. Gideon watched them begin to arrive, and had collywobbles. You know how it is. Something marvelous is going to happen. The Midianites whacked. Great in the future, but now when it's just about to happen, Gideon had collywobbles. He's just a bit frightened. No wonder, was it really? Who was he, anyway? Humble young farmer. But has he forgotten that God has chosen him, promised to be with him? You'd like to remind him, wouldn't you? You'd like to say, God is with you, Gideon. The men from the tribes are gathering in Ophrah from all directions. Looks like the gathering of the clans in Scotland for the Highland Games at Braemar. They're coming all eager and ready to do whatever Gideon tells them. And there he stands, having collywobbles. God, he said, as the men came pouring into Ophrah with their weapons and food jars and torches and tents. God, you did really call me to do this job, to get rid of the Midianites. I haven't made a mistake about it, have I? Oh, forgive me for talking like this, but I do feel a bit shaky. Lord, see this fleece, this sheepskin. Lord, if you don't mind, I'd like you to give me a sign. I'm going to put this fleece out on the ground tonight, and will you please make dew come on the fleece and none at all on the ground all round it? Then I'll know that you really will use me to whack the Midianites. Please make the wool all wet and the ground all dry. You've heard about putting out the fleece, haven't you? Now you'll know where it started, with Gideon. Bedtime. Gideon took the sheepskin with all its thick wool on it and laid it on the ground a little way from his back door. Then he went to bed, knowing that God had heard his prayer. He woke early in the morning. First thing, how's the fleece getting on, he wondered. He hurried to see. Not a drop of dew on the ground as he walked over, not the least bit of damp anywhere. The soles of his sandals were quite dry. No wet grass tickled his toes as he walked over to the fleece. His heart was pounding a bit as he bent down to feel the wool. Sopping wet! Well, Gideon said to himself, this fleece is so wet that I'm just going to see how much water is in it. The water will be handy anyway. So Gideon went back to the house and got a pretty big basin. Then he came back to the sheepskin. He set the basin down and wrung the water out of the fleece into the basin. And the basin was right full. God had answered his prayer. Gideon felt happy and confident. All that day, more and more recruits arrived. They'd travelled so far that they'd had to bring their pitchers for water. You don't find a stream every 5 minutes when you travel. And lamps and trumpets and food. Some had food jars and weapons. Oh, you should have seen their weapons. They'd cleaned and polished up old swords and spears and things that their families had used to fight with. Some brought knives and sticks. Oh, you never did see. They were all ready to get at those Midianites with something. Up and at 'em, boys!
11: I see we still have time for just one more short story, Mrs. G. How about it?
9: I just love watching the animals and birds that live in our backyard. Rabbits and squirrels and raccoons and groundhogs and so many birds. Have you ever wondered how God told the animals to go into the ark? Just two of each kind, a Mr. and a Mrs., and then seven each of some other kinds, and the birds and the butterflies. I've often wondered. And how God told the donkey belonging to the prophet Balaam to warn his master. And how God told the ravens to feed Elijah. Well, God made the animals and birds and creepy crawlies, so I guess he can tell them what to do when he has a job for them, don't you think? A little boy was on his way home from school one lovely summer afternoon, over 300 years ago. I do wish I knew his name. He was bareheaded and barefooted and merry-hearted. He chased the birds and the butterflies, and at last he started after a grasshopper. My, how that grasshopper could jump! Grasshoppers are nearly all legs, aren't they? But the boy was quick, and as the grasshopper jumped quicker and quicker, the boy ran faster and faster. To get right out of his way, the grasshopper leaped over the fence. Over the fence, the boy tumbled after it. But he didn't follow the grasshopper very far, for there, lying quite close to the fence, was a heap of clothes, and out of the clothes peered a little baby's face. It didn't cry. It just looked up at the boy as much as to say, "Why have you been so long coming?" No one ever knew where that baby came from or to whom it belonged. But when the boy saw it, right then it belonged to him, and he gathered it up in his arms and he took it home to his mother. The little child was nameless, of course. No one ever did know where it came from. But the little barefooted boy's mother became the mother of the little baby. The baby was a boy, and he became a great and a good man. He became rich and powerful. He served his country so well that he was knighted, and is known in history as Sir Thomas Gresham. You may have seen the grasshopper weather vane on the top of the Royal Exchange in the heart of London, England. That grasshopper weather vane still tells the story of how once upon a time a grasshopper, guided by God, led a little boy to a little lost baby. I wonder if the little boy's real mother, in some great distress as she left him there behind that fence, had prayed, "Oh God, please take care of my poor little baby." Anyway, God used one of his grasshoppers in doing it. I read the other day of a poor widow, Mrs. Smith, who was very distressed at having a bill sent her. She was absolutely sure that she had paid that bill. She hunted for the receipt that would prove that she had paid. She hunted high and low, but do you think she could find that receipt? She could never pay the bill again. She had no money. She was so worried. "Take it to the Lord in prayer." She had sung that yesterday in the ladies' meeting. "Is there trouble anywhere? We should never be discouraged. Take it to the Lord in prayer." "Lord," she prayed, putting the song into practice, "please help me to find that receipt." A few days later, the storekeeper who had sent her the bill called at her house to collect the money. He said she must pay up at once. He threatened to have her furniture sold to pay what she owed. "Lord," she prayed in her heart, "help me to find that receipt." At that moment, a butterfly flew in through the open window. The widow's little son, Timmy, began to chase it. The butterfly flew behind a big box of tools that had belonged to the little boy's daddy. The box was too heavy for him to lift, and he wanted to get that butterfly. "Please lift the box for me," Timmy said to the storekeeper. When the box was moved, a little piece of paper lay there on the floor. Mrs. Smith stooped to pick it up. It was the lost receipt. God had answered the widow's prayer by sending one of his butterflies to guide her to the place where the lost receipt lay hidden. God will answer our prayers. God has so many servants that you just don't know which one he will use to answer your prayer. The life of faith is just full of surprises, isn't it?
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13: Why is the question of life on other planets a religious issue? Get the answer on today's Creation Moment. And now, here's our Creation Moment's host, Ian Taylor.
14: In 1836, well-known English astronomer Sir John Herschel wrote a series of articles for the New York Sun reporting his discovery of life on the moon. He reported seeing buffalo, goats, cranes, and other animals. The Sun finally admitted that the whole thing had been a prank, and most of the public was amused. There is as much evidence for life on the moon or other planets today as there was in 1836. Moreover, as we explore the other planets of the solar system, the evidence grows that there is little hope that other life will be found in space. At a conference on extraterrestrial life, well-known astronomer Dr. Robert Jastrow remarked that the question was, quote, essentially a religious controversy, unquote. That the question of life in space is religious is an important insight in two ways. Recent advances in biochemistry have abundantly demonstrated that life could not have begun spontaneously from non-life on planet Earth. Evolutionists are putting their faith in the discovery of evidence that life began on some other planet. Well, there is the further hope that with such a discovery, this will be the final nail in the coffin of Christianity and proof of their own religion of evolution. What space exploration has taught so far confirms what the Bible implies, that planet Earth is a very special place, specifically designed for life.
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16: 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At least three other churches were destroyed the same day. But the congregation refused to scatter. Under mango trees near the still smoking ruins, they gathered to pray and decided to rebuild. 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
19: Now a look at your afternoon weather on Bakersfield Christian Talk Radio. Sunny today with a high near 100 and lows around 70. Sunny tomorrow with a high of 100 and lows around 68. For your Friday, sunny with a high near 90. 93 and lows around 66. And for Saturday, sunny with a high near 89 and lows around 61. That's your afternoon weather on Bakersfield Christian Talk Radio.
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21: 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Chapter 4. Resistance. Andrew hurried out of the store and set out for St. Pancras. Along the way, he picked some flowers and laid them over the fireworks in the basket to disguise them. At home, Andrew hid the fireworks in the loft where he slept and waited for darkness to fall and his family to fall asleep. Soon, the sound of snoring and rhythmic breathing told him the family was asleep. Andrew took the cherry bomb and slipped down the ladder from the loft, tiptoed across the floor, and disappeared out the front door of the house. He had to be careful. It was well after curfew. If the Germans caught him, he would be in real trouble. Though he wasn't too concerned, he could run faster than anyone else in the village, including the Germans. When Andrew was about to head over the small bridge that led to the Dyke Road, he heard voices. German voices. A patrol was moving his way. Quickly, Andrew slipped into the shadow of the house and pressed himself against the wall. One of the German soldiers shined his flashlight at the house, but the light did not illuminate the shadowy corner of the wall Andrew was standing against. Finally, the patrol moved on down the road, and when they were gone, Andrew scurried across the bridge and ran as fast as he could in the direction of the mayor's house. When he reached the mayor's house, Andrew positioned himself in the shadows and pulled out the cherry bomb. To increase the adventure of the moment, Andrew decided to wait until the patrol returned from the other end of the village. He did not have to wait long before he heard the crackle of the soldier's boots on the road. He waited as the sound got closer and louder. His heart thumped in his chest as the patrol approached. Finally, Andrew decided the time was right to light the cherry bomb. But as he was about to light the match, one of the German soldiers spotted him in the shadows and shined a flashlight on him. "Halt!" barked another of the soldiers. By now the match had lit, and Andrew touched it to the fuse of the cherry bomb. The fuse began to glow orange as it lit, and Andrew decided it was time to run. He reminded himself that the advantage was his. He could run faster than these German soldiers, and he knew the village better than they did. But as he set out running, Andrew heard a sound he hadn't accounted for. The click of the bolt in one of the German rifles. It had not occurred to him that the Germans might shoot. All of a sudden he heard the crack of the rifle as its muzzle burst to life. The shot missed its target, and Andrew kept running as hard and fast as he could. Then there was a mighty explosion. The cherry bomb. Andrew wished he could have turned around to see his handiwork, but he had to get away. His life depended on it. The blast diverted the soldier's attention, giving Andrew the advantage. Andrew scurried across a small footbridge and dived into a patch of cabbages growing in a nearby yard. He held himself as close to the ground as possible. In the distance, he could see the German soldiers looking for him, but he was well hidden in the darkness. And after an hour, the soldiers gave up the search. Satisfied that he'd had enough adventure for one night, Andrew crept home and climbed back into his bed in the loft and fell asleep. The next morning, Andrew awoke feeling very pleased with himself. He headed outside to see whether anyone had heard the explosion in the night and was wondering what it could have been. On the Dyke Road outside the Vanderbale house, he encountered Mr. Vetstra.
22: "Good morning, Andrew,"
21: Mr. Vetstra greeted him. I hear you went to Olkmeyer yesterday. How was your trip? It was fine, Andrew replied. But Olkmeyer is different now. There are signs in store windows and in the park saying that no Jews are allowed. It is a sorry state of affairs, Andrew, Mr. Vetstra said. But I hear things will soon get even worse for the Jews. The Germans are going to make them sew a large yellow Star of David on their clothing, with the word Jude inside this star. This is a difficult time for them. Promise me you will pray for them, for all of us. Holland needs our prayers as never before, Andrew. You know that, don't you? Andrew nodded. He wasn't sure that God could do anything to help their situation, but he did not want to start a religious debate with Mr. Vetstra. As daring as the episode with the cherry bomb had been, it did not satisfy Andrew. He had to think of something more useful than just annoying the Nazis with firecrackers. He soon came up with another plan. This time he would steal a Nazi gun and present it to someone in the resistance. That should help me get into the organization, he told himself. Andrew knew just where to find a German Luger pistol. As darkness was falling, he made his way to the home of a Dutch family who were collaborators. The man of the family served with the hated German SS. Andrew crept up to the window of the house and peered in. The man's green uniform, jackboots, and belt hung by the door. And there on the belt was his holster with the Luger tucked in it. Since nobody was in the room, Andrew sneaked around to the door and opened it. He stood still for a moment and listened. A radio was booming in the next room. Probably a confiscated one, Andrew told himself. The Nazis allow themselves privileges that we aren't allowed. I bet the whole family is in there, drinking good coffee and listening to the radio. When he decided it was safe, Andrew stepped inside the house. He was relieved that the volume of the radio would cover any noise he might make. Andrew reached behind the door for the holster and slid the pistol out. The gun felt cold in his hand, and he was aware that his heart was beating furiously. As quickly as he had entered the house, Andrew left and began to sprint down the road toward his home. He was breathless by the time he crossed the small bridge into his yard, but he was also excited. He had done it. He had stolen a German Luger pistol, and he couldn't wait to hand it over to the resistance. 2 days later, Andrew's friend Keyes told him about a resistance cell meeting that was to be held in a nearby Christian primary school. Under the cloak of darkness, Andrew made his way to the location and knocked on the school door using the secret code Keyes had given him. A loft door swung open, and Andrew entered the world of the Dutch resistance. His entrance fee to the meeting was the German pistol he had stolen. The meeting was already underway when Andrew arrived, and the 8 or so young men were listening to Radio Orange, the Dutch resistance radio station broadcast from London that Queen Wilhelmina had set up in exile. As Andrew sat huddled with the others around the radio receiver, he felt a deep sense of contentment. At last, he was one of them. The daring ones who were doing something to combat the dark cloud that had descended over Holland. When the radio broadcast was over, the group discussed more ways to steal Nazi guns and bikes, and how to counterfeit ration cards. Andrew also learned that the resistance was helping many Dutch Jews who were secretly passing through St. Pancras on their way to the coast, where they were picked up by boats and smuggled across the English Channel to Great Britain. It seemed that in the Dutch resistance, there was plenty of work for everyone, and Andrew soon found himself volunteering to disrupt Nazi transportation. He did not have the resources to blow up trucks or bridges, but Keyes gave him instructions on how to ruin their car engines. This involved dumping sugar in the gas tank, which in turn would clog up the engine and cause it not to run. The resistance workers left the meeting one at a time, and when Andrew's time came to slip through the door and make his way across backyards to his workers left the meeting

her blessing to take the family's precious sugar ration for such a purpose. Andrew continued with his resistance activities, taking messages from one resistance cell to another, or escorting Jews to safe houses for the night. The stakes for involvement in such activities, however, grew increasingly high for Andrew and his co-workers. When by 1942 the Nazis had dropped any pretense that they were in Holland to protect and liberate the Dutch, the ugly truth was there for everyone to see. The Nazis intended to take over all of Europe, and eventually the world, and their need for Dutch supplies and manpower had increased. Soon the German lieutenant and his men who occupied the village were replaced by a much more odious group of German soldiers, known as the Razzia. The Razzia did not station themselves in the village, but rather made raids on it. At any time of the day or night, Nazi trucks would roar into the St. Pancras, sealing off the route in and out of the place. Squads of machine gun-toting soldiers would then jump out of the trucks and search every house. If radios or other banned items were found, the homeowner was marched off and handcuffed inside one of the trucks. Occasionally, someone who annoyed the Razzia would be shot on the spot. The Germans were actually after able-bodied men. Andrew was 14 years old now. He was lean and fit, and just the kind of youth they were looking for. It became imperative for him and the other men of St. Pancras to never let down their guard. Even when they slept, they did so with the window open and one ear listening for the rumble of truck engines in the distance. Once the men heard the dreaded sound of approaching trucks, they had only a matter of minutes to head for safety, the safety of the swamp beside the railroad tracks. As the fastest runner in the village, Andrew always led the group as they ran for their lives across the flatland toward the dike on top of which the railway line sat. The men and boys would spread out among the swampy marshes at the foot of the dike and hide until the Germans left. A year later, in 1943, the situation in St. Pancras became even more desperate. The Nazis turned the electric power off to the village, making everything damp and gloomy. Food was desperately short. The last of the precious tulip bulbs had long since been eaten, and people scavenged for swamp weed to eat. Andrew was particularly distressed when the people of the village needed firewood so badly that they cut down first one, then two, then all of the elm trees that lined the dike road. He recalled how Boss had loved to stand under the elms and watch the world go by. But now, he was almost glad that Boss was gone. The Nazis had rid Holland of the weak and infirm, and Boss would have been taken away and killed for sure. As it was, in their search for able-bodied men, the Razzia were now after not only Andrew and his younger brother Cornelius, but also Mr. van der Bijl. And they all had to dash to safety in the swamp when they heard the rumble of trucks in the distance. After spending hours in the swamp hiding from the Germans, Andrew's father often coughed all night. Also, Andrew's mother was growing weaker each month, and there were times now when she stayed in bed all day. Andrew watched as she turned away food at the table so that others could eat. He wondered whether she would starve to death. By now, all of the excitement of being a member of the resistance had drained away in the harsh light of Nazi oppression. And Andrew wondered whether the war would ever end. Chapter 5. Sure that he had found his future. At last, the radio hidden in the narrow crawl space at the back of the loft began to offer some rays of hope. The Americans, who had joined the Allies in the war in December 1941, were apparently planning with the British to attack the Germans in occupied France. Fearing such an invasion, Hitler had sent a huge contingent of forces to the northwest coast of France to repel the Allied forces. Days went by, then weeks, and everyone in St. Pancras began to wonder whether the proposed invasion had just been a malicious rumor. Then, in the summer of 1944, the balance of power began to shift in favor of the Allies.

0: On June 6th, the rumored invasion finally began. Allied forces stormed ashore on the beaches of Normandy on the north coast of France. By August, they had taken back Paris. Soon, hundreds of Allied bombers were flying over St. Pancras on their way to bomb Germany into submission. It was a tense time for Andrew and his family. While it seemed inevitable that the Allies would liberate Holland, everyone was aware of just how dangerous and desperate the Germans had become. The people in the village were all wondering the same thing. Would the Germans shoot everyone in the village as they retreated? And would Allied bombs meant for the Nazis also fall on them? They had no way of knowing for sure, and everyone waited tensely to see what would happen. By February 1945, the Allies had taken back all of France and were positioned along the border of Germany, all the way from Holland, south of the Maas River, through Belgium and Luxembourg. Then, on May 1, 1945, the radio reported wonderful news. Adolf Hitler was dead. 4 days later, his successor surrendered Holland and ordered all Nazi troops to leave the country. Word quickly spread that Canadian soldiers had pushed into Alkmaar and that the Germans were hurriedly packing up their belongings and fleeing. Suddenly, and unceremoniously, St. Pancras was liberated. When Andrew heard the news, he raced outside. People were weeping and celebrating in the street. But Andrew did not join them. He sprinted off to Alkmaar to find the Canadian liberators. When he got to Alkmaar, he begged for food for his mother. A Canadian soldier told him to wait a moment. When he returned, he held a bag of bread crusts, which he handed to Andrew. As far as Andrew was concerned, the bread crusts might as well have been gold, as he tucked the bag into his shirt and sprinted home to share the crusts of bread with his family. Andrew was overwhelmed with emotion as he watched his mother eat a crust of bread. Tears streamed down his mother's cheeks as she ate. Andrew cheered himself with the news that soon everyone in Holland, including his mother, would have enough food to eat. 2 days later, a strapping 21-year-old strolled through the door of the Vanderbilt house. It was Ben. No one had heard from him during the 5 years of the occupation because it was not safe to pass along messages. Now here was Ben, standing in front of them all, once more making the Vanderbilt family complete. After the euphoria of the liberation of Holland and the end of the war wore off, it was time for the family to take a realistic look at what to do next. The younger children went back to school to try to catch up on all the learning they had missed. Andrew, however, did not know what to do with himself now, since he was too old to go back to sixth grade. He liked to run every day, and he helped his mother with work around the house, but he knew that eventually he would have to find a direction for his life. Andrew's father was apparently thinking the same thing, too, because one day during the summer of 1945, Andrew's sister, Hiltje, met Andrew at the door with the news that their father wanted to see him in the garden. Mr. Vanderbilt was tending the cabbages, and when he saw Andrew approaching, he straightened up and leaned on his hoe.
1: "You wanted to see me, Papa?"
0: Andrew said, almost shouting.
2: "You are 17 years old now, Andrew,"
0: Mr. Vanderbilt boomed back. A lump formed in Andrew's throat. The conversation he had been dreading was about to take place, right there in the cabbage patch and loudly enough for the neighbors to hear.
1: "Yes, sir," he replied.
2: "What are you going to do with your life?"
0: his father asked. Andrew did not know what to say. He had thought about the question himself, although nothing he thought of filled him with any sense of excitement. But he knew one thing for sure. He was not going to spend the rest of his life in boring old St. Pancras. Somehow he was going to see the world. But how would he tell his deaf old father this?
2: "I will give you until fall to decide on a trade. Then I want an answer. Do you understand me?"
0: Andrew nodded. He understood his father well enough. But what could he do? He decided to clear his head by going for a run. As he jogged along the dike road and out onto the polder, he thought about what he did not want to do. He did not want to work indoors or in a garden or as a blacksmith, like his father. And he could not study further because his education had gone only to the sixth grade. Not that he wanted to study more anyway. We hope you've enjoyed Brother Andrew, God's Secret Agent, by Janet and Jeff Benge. 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
4: The idea of following your heart. And you might say, I think I've heard that somewhere before. 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It's a very sentimental feeling. It sounds nice. It sounds cute. It sounds harmless. But when you really think about what that message is, and check out the documentary on that called Magic Kingdom, excellent expose of what's happening in Disney and the philosophy in these movies. It's satanic. It absolutely is. 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
6: Ill, John?
7: Just fainted, I think. And no wonder. All she's gone through.
6: Has she given up hope?
7: Oh, no. Like us, she still cherishes the hope that he will manifest his power and deliver himself from his enemies.
6: He won't.
7: What makes you say that?
6: I recall words in which he foretold the very things that are now taking place. Remember?
7: Yes, I... Oh, my heart sinks within me. He said he would be put to death by evil.
6: She is awakening.
8: Oh, where am I? My son, is he still alive?
7: Oh, yes, yes, dear mother of the master.
8: He hasn't exerted his power to save himself.
7: No.
8: I'd like to go back to the...
7: No, I don't think that's best.
8: Please, you love him, John. You know what agony it is to be away from him. I love him, too.
7: All right. I'll take you. This is close enough.
8: No, John, beloved of my son. I want to be at the very foot of the cross. I want to look up into his beautiful face. Please, John, take me closer.
7: But can you bear it?
8: He is my son.
7: I understand. Come. I'll take you to the very foot of his cross.
9: I did most of the work, so I claim his garments as
10: mine. It was my idea, so they're mine.
9: And let us cast lots for them. That seems
11: Lord,
9: to be...
11: remember me when thou comest into thy kingdom.
9: Did you hear that? The thief wants a part in Jesus' kingdom.
10: Now, quiet, quiet. I want to hear his reply.
12: Verily, I say unto you today, thou shalt be with me in paradise.
8: My son.
12: Mother. John, behold thy mother. Mother, behold thy son.
7: I accept the trust, Lord. She shall be a great blessing to me, for she will always remind me of my Lord and Savior.
13: Cloud enshrouds the Savior. The darkness is pierced with a bright living light. Look at the face of the thief. Perfect peace, for he has accepted the saving grace of our Lord.
8: My son is the Messiah. Men may exercise power over his human body. They may place a crown of thorns on his brow. They may strip him of his raiment and cast lots for it. But they cannot rob him of his power to forgive sins. His ear is not heavy, that it cannot hear, neither his arm shortened, that it cannot save.
13: He is king. He is king of kings. It is his royal right to save all those who come to God through him. Oh, I am beginning to understand now that his kingdom is not of this world.
14: Priest, incite the mob to more violence and insults, or they may turn against you and the other temple rulers.
15: Who are you to tell me what to do? Anyway, the people do as they choose.
14: They do what I inspire them to do, and so do you. You always will. It's too late to change.
15: Who are you?
14: Never mind who I am. Just get busy and heap insults upon him. I have more at stake in this than you do. I must win, or all is lost. Forever lost.
15: Are you?
14: No, you can't. I'll do it myself.
15: Come back here. I want to know who you are.
14: He should know who I am. I have inspired him to all the evil and wicked things he has ever done. And he has done plenty. Lieutenant!
16: Yes, Master.
14: You and the rest of my angels circulate among this mob and get them angry again. Get them to actually kill him, if you can. He must die quickly. Then I will have won. The world will forever be mine.
16: Master, we cannot kill unless permission.
14: Do as I say. Get busy with the mob.
16: Do you know who is here?
14: You mean the angels from heaven?
16: Yes, Master.
14: I know they are here. And I also know they will let us go so far and no farther. This has always been true. Why worry about it now? Just get busy.
16: There is no need to yet, Master. The dark cloud still covers the cross, and him, the people, are fear-struck.
13: The end is here. Oh, help me!
17: Jesus,
18: he is what he claimed to be. God's Lord.
19: He will quickly get even with his enemies.
20: It's getting lighter. The darkness is lifting.
21: Perhaps it is not the end.
22: It is entirely light now, except around
13: the cross. Can anyone see the cross or he who hangs upon it?
15: The lightning seems to be hurled directly at the cross.
12: My God. My God. Why hast thou forsaken me?
15: The bolts of God's wrath are hurled at him because he blasphemed by claiming to be the Son of God. The vengeance of heaven is upon him.

0: Many unseen watchers witness the scene. It is dark because the sun refuses to look upon the awful scene. Its full, bright rays illuminate the earth at midday, when suddenly it seems to be blotted out. No eclipse or other natural cause brings on this darkness, which is as deep as midnight without the moon or stars. Holy angels are beside the cross. The darkness mercifully hides the agony of Christ from the gaze of the jeering multitudes. As the darkness lifts from the cross, Christ revives to a sense of physical suffering.
1: I thirst.
2: This will quench your thirst. A sponge dipped in vinegar.
0: In silence, the beholders watch for the end of the fearful scene. Priests and rulers look toward Jerusalem, and lo,
3: the dense cloud that was here has settled over the city and the plains of Judea.
0: The Sun of Righteousness, the light of the world, is withdrawing his beams from the once favored city. The fierce lightnings of God's wrath are directed against Jerusalem.
1: It is finished, Father, and I commend my spirit.
0: Never before has the earth witnessed such a scene. The multitude stands paralyzed, and with bated breath gaze upon the lifeless Savior. Again, darkness settles upon the earth. A violent earthquake shakes the earth. The people are shaken together in heaps. Rocks are rent from mountains and go tumbling down into the plains. Tombs are broken open, and the dead are cast out upon the ground. Priests, rulers, soldiers, executioners, and people mute with terror lie prostrate upon the ground. When the loud cry, "It is finished," comes from the Savior's lips, the priests are officiating in the temple. It is the hour of the evening sacrifice. The lamb representing Christ has been brought to be slain. Clothed in his significant and beautiful dress, the priest stands with lifted knife. With intense interest, the people look on. Suddenly,
4: the inner veil is rent in twain, torn from top to bottom, revealing the most holy place to the eyes of the people.
0: Type has met antitype. The Lamb of God has been slain. The great sacrifice has been made. Henceforth, the Savior is to officiate as priest and advocate in the heaven of heavens. Satan is defeated. He knows that his kingdom is lost.
5: My kingdom is lost, and you laugh. Do you realize what is lost?
6: I do now. Oh, I understand everything.
5: You understand nothing. No one does but me.
6: You were once the most beautiful of all created beings, right?
5: I still am.
6: Ah, oh, have you recently noticed the wrinkles on your face and how truly evil it looks? Your beauty is gone, disappeared, vanished.
5: I am also the wisest being, as wise as the Son of God himself.
6: You were wise, the wisest of all created beings, yes. You held the top position in heaven, next in power to God's Son. You were admitted in the throne room, next to God himself. But what happened?
5: I used the wisdom I had and convinced you and a third of all the angels in heaven that I had a better form of government than God's.
6: You lied to us. That's why we believed you.
5: Of course I lied to you. I invented lies. I am the father of lies. That's why my government is better than God's. In my government, you can do anything you please. Lie, cheat, covet, kill, steal. Just do anything at all you please to do. That is freedom. God's government is based on laws. 10 of them. You have to obey them. That is not freedom.
6: Well, that sounds fine. It sounds right and good. It sounds like freedom, but it isn't. Freedom is based on respect for the rights of others. Obedience to just laws bring freedom.
5: You are thinking. I told you not to. I will do your thinking for you.
6: Oh, yes, yes, Beelzebub, I know. You said obedience is not freedom, yet you want me to obey you. More deception, lies, untruth.
5: Call me anything you wish. That kind of freedom is part of my government.
6: Yes, Beelzebub. You have lost the battle with God's son, and you know it. Admit it.
5: I have lost the dominion of the earth. I usurped from Adam, yes. But I have not lost control of most of the people. They still prefer to listen to me and enjoy the glitter and pleasures I offer them. They always will.
6: Always.
5: Always.
6: Again, you lie.
5: Why not?
6: Why so? I know the truth anyway.
5: You, my chief lieutenant, know truth?
6: I do. When you and a third of God's angels, including me, rebelled against God, he did not destroy us. Why?
5: Because. He had not the power to do so.
6: God is just, and because he is just, he did not destroy you. Had he destroyed you then and there, and we angels with you, there would have been forever a doubt in the minds of the unfallen beings whether you or God was right.
5: I was right, and still am.
6: So God let us live. He let you tempt Adam. Adam fell, and you became king of this world with full dominion. You established your form of government. Hatred, poverty, cheating, killing, sorrow, death. The angels left in heaven and created beings everywhere watched closely. When Jesus died on the cross, the angels were forever convinced that God is right and you are wrong. Never again will they doubt.
5: If you're so wise, why were we not destroyed when he died on the cross?
6: Because created beings, other than the angels of heaven, are not yet quite convinced that your government is entirely wrong. When they are convinced, then you and the rest of us, also everyone and everything that still possesses evil, will be destroyed. You are the author of death. Therefore, death shall be destroyed. The vegetation, wicked people, everything that is still subject to death will be done away with by fire, and God will recreate the earth in its original beauty. Never again will sin, the one word that describes you and your government, show its ugly head.
5: In the meantime, you and your helpers will continue to lie to the people, tempt them with the glitter and the pleasure of sin.

0: It is finished. Father, into thy hands I commend my spirit.
1: Truly, this was the Son of God.
2: Did you hear that?
3: Yes, I did. And all the people were listening, too.
2: Do you know what this means?
3: Of course I do. On the very day we crucify Jesus, three people have testified to their faith in him. First, Simon, who bore the cross. Second, the thief on the cross. And now this centurion, chief of the soldiers at the cross.
4: I mean what it means to us, you and me, and all the Israelite rulers and priests.
3: You tell me, my wise one.
4: This man, Jesus, is more dangerous to us dead than he was alive. You don't hear the crowd jeering and jesting now. Oh, his broken, bruised body hanging on the cross, his cry of victory as he died, the display of heavenly displeasure, the very upheaval of the rocks and Mount Darkness, all have united to convince people that our charges against him are false. You can hardly blame the people for believing in him.
3: Do you?
4: The star knew he was Christ as it guided the wise men to Bethlehem. The heavenly hosts knew it when they sang praises to his name. The sea recognized his voice by obeying him. Disease, even death, obeyed his voice and authority by yielding to him their prey. The mountains recognized him and shook and shivered into fragments at his cry. You ask me if I do.
3: Do you?
4: Do you?
3: No. We have carried out our purpose by putting him to death, yet I feel no real sense of victory. I am harassed with doubts as to what will happen next. I think we are jealous of Jesus.
4: In death?
3: More than before. The attention of the people is centered on Jesus. I fear the result of what we have done this day. And may I remind you, today is preparation day. Tomorrow, the Sabbath. You dare not let Jesus hang on the cross over the Sabbath, or the two thieves either. And the Sabbath is drawing near.
4: But they will not yet be dead. Usually it takes 2 or 3 days for one to die on the cross.
3: We'll have to ask Pilate for their bodies.
4: Alive?
3: No, that wouldn't be quite right, now would it?
4: You're suggesting we hasten their death?
3: Is not that better than to violate the sanctity of the Sabbath by letting the three bodies hang on the cross over the Sabbath?
4: You are heartless.
3: Of course.
5: Your national leaders do not care for me. I'm anxious to win their approval, so I am as anxious as you to see to it that the bodies do not hang on the cross over the Sabbath. You have my permission to take them down and bury them in the criminal's grave.
6: But, Your Honor, I doubt that they are yet dead. It's been only hours since they were hung on the cross.
5: You suggest that death be hastened.
6: Yes, Your Honor. Possibly by, breaking their legs.
5: Permission granted.
6: All right, guard. Do as His Honor commanded. Break their legs.
7: Is that necessary?
8: Your Highness, is that not rather cruel?
6: Do as Pilate said.
7: Yes, sir.
6: All right, guard, the other thief.
7: It's cruel, but... All right.
6: Now, this one.
7: Yes, sir. Oh, sir, this one is already dead.
6: Dead? Right. So soon?
9: Yes,
7: he is dead.
6: But I don't believe it.
10: Neither do I.
6: It's a plot.
10: Must be. Are you sure it's Jesus hanging there?
6: I am. Centurion, you were in charge of the crucifixion. Is that actually Jesus hanging there?
11: Yes, positive.
6: It is.
10: I know how to thwart the plot of the disciples, if they have one.
6: Mm-hmm.
10: Guard, thrust your spear into the man's side. We must make sure he's dead before our Sabbath begins.
7: As you say, sir.
12: Obeying the command, the guard thrust his spear into the limp form of Jesus hanging on the cross.
7: A blood and water. He died of a broken heart.
9: Our lord is dead. The ruler's made sure of that.
13: Witnesses closed eyelids, his drooping head, his hair matted with blood, his pierced hands and feet, and the spear thrust in.
14: I can hardly believe that he is dead. Our hope of a Messiah is perished.
5: Even so, I still love him, even more than in life. I long for his warmth, his love, his presence.
12: What are we going to do with his body? It's precious to us. We must give him an honored burial.
5: Yes, but how? Persons put to death for treason against the Roman government are assigned a burial ground, especially provided for criminals.
15: No.
12: I'll see if somehow I can find a decent place to bury him.
13: We'll go with you, Matthew.
5: Not I. I'll stay here with Mother and the women from Galilee.

0: Greetings, Your Honor.
1: Yes?
0: Your Honor, I am Joseph of Arimathea.
1: Oh, yes, yes, of course. You're a member of the Sanhedrin. A rich member, I believe. You wish a favor, perhaps?
0: Your Honor, I come to seek permission for the body of Jesus of Nazareth.
1: His body?
0: Yes, Your Honor.
1: He is dead?
0: He is, Your Honor.
1: I didn't realize breaking his legs would cause him to die that quickly.
0: Break his legs?
1: A group of temple leaders were here seeking permission to hasten the death of all three hanging on the cross by breaking their legs so they could be buried before the Sabbath day.
0: Jesus had already died.
1: Frankly, Joseph of Arimathea, the priests of the temple and the Sanhedrin do not trust you. Perhaps I shouldn't. Scribe, send to Calvary and have the centurion in charge of the crucifixion come here at once. You say that Joseph of Arimathea is correct. Jesus did die before the temple authorities broke his legs.
2: They did not break his legs, Your Honor. Instead, they had a soldier thrust a spear into his side.
1: They are cruel and unscrupulous.
2: From the wound of the spear in his side, there gushed forth blood and water.
1: Water?
2: Indicating, Your Honor, that Jesus truly died of a broken and bruised heart.
1: The people?
2: Most of them have gone home or to the temple, convinced that the charges of the temple rulers have been false, that Jesus was no pretender.
0: May we have his body, Your Honor?
1: We?
0: Nicodemus and I, Your Honor. Here is Nicodemus. Like me, Your Honor, he is an influential member of the Sanhedrin.
1: Permission granted. I shall write an order for the release of Jesus' body.
3: Why? Oh, why didn't I appreciate the Lord while he was yet here? He would know exactly what to do, what to say. How to turn the tears of these dear women to smiles of joy and love.
0: We're back.
3: Back? Where have you been?
0: Governor Pilate gave us permission to bury Jesus.
3: In a criminal's grave?
0: No, John, beloved of Jesus. We are going to bury him in a new tomb I have had hewn out of solid rock. I have been saving it for myself, but the Lord shall have it. In no more honorable place could he be buried. And the tomb shall ever be hallowed because of him.
4: And we also have 100 pounds weight of myrrh and aloes for his embalming.
3: You went boldly to Pilate and asked for the body of Jesus. You.
0: We are also believers in Jesus as the Messiah. We felt that to openly accept him while he was living would exclude us from the Sanhedrin.
4: And we'd hoped that our presence at the Sanhedrin would protect him from their hatred and malice. But we were mistaken. It was during our absence that Jesus was delivered up to be crucified. Now we openly, boldly, happily declare our discipleship.
5: Gently and reverently, Joseph and Nicodemus lower the cross and remove with their own hands the body of Jesus. Their tears of sympathy fall fast as they look upon his bruised and lacerated form. The body, together with the spices, is carefully wrapped in a linen sheet, and the Redeemer is borne to the tomb. The three disciples, John, Nicodemus, and Joseph of Arimathea, straighten the lifeless body and fold the bruised hands upon the pulseless breast.
3: Help me, Lord, to be faithful.
0: Lord, thy will be done, now and forever.
4: Peace. Peace, dear Lord.
5: The women are last to leave the cross and last to leave the tomb of Christ. They had come to see that all had been done that could be done for the lifeless form of their beloved teacher. They witness the heavy stone roll against the entrance of the tomb. Mary Magdalene and the other Marys linger about the resting place of their Lord, shedding tears of sorrow over the fate of him whom they loved. And they returned and rested the Sabbath day according to the commandment.
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7: We're going to read one of the best-known passages in the Bible today, John 3, verses 16 and 17. The Bible says, "For God so loved the world that He gave His only begotten Son, that whoever believes in Him should not perish but have everlasting life. For God did not send His Son into the world to condemn the world, but that the world through Him might be saved." The current economic crisis is by no means the first serious recession to hit the Western world. In addition to the Great Depression of the 1930s, there was a national panic that washed over the United States back in 1837. When Martin Van Buren became president, the economy was growing very quickly, and the national debt had been lowered to its lowest point in nearly 50 years. But as always seems to happen on the heels of over-optimistic economic growth, the bubble burst on May 10, 1837, plunging the United States into a six-year depression. One of the victims of the frightening collapse was a wealthy lawyer from New York City by the name of Henry Warner. When he suddenly lost most of his fortune, he was forced to move his family to an old house on Constitution Island in the Hudson River. His two girls, Anna and Susan, started teaching Bible classes to cadets from West Point Military Academy. Anna, in particular, loved writing hymns and made it a point to write a new one for her Bible students every single month. In addition to writing the hymns, the Warner girls also wrote novels and children's books in order to supplement the family income. Out of the 18 books they wrote together, there was one novel called Say and Seal, published in 1859, in which somebody comforts a dying child by singing a song. The words of the song in that novel went like this: "Jesus loves me, this I know, for the Bible tells me so." That song, which was originally part of a novel, went on to become one of the most popular tunes in the history of Christianity. Later in 1862, William Bradbury added the tune that we all know today, and it's been sung by millions of people in hundreds of countries all over the world. And maybe one of the things that makes that song so timeless and appealing is just how simple and biblical its message is. There's no complicated theology, no debates about how salvation works, just a simple biblical statement: Jesus loves me, this I know. In its original form, with all the verses that Anna originally wrote, it's really John 3, verse 16, set to music for children. You know, it kind of makes you wonder what we might have missed if the economy hadn't fallen apart back in 1837. And it kind of makes you wonder what else might come from our current economic crisis if we'd only let God take control of our adverse circumstances and use them to grow us and His kingdom to the glory of Jesus. You never know. It might just turn out that a few rough years for the Western world could end up giving us a better way to live.

0: Escape, embrace, or engage? Which describes you best? This is Pete Briscoe with Timely Truths. Don't blame the culture for spiraling downward. That's what cultures without Christ do. It's normal. It shouldn't surprise us at all. The question is, or should be, where's the church in all this? It's our responsibility if the whole thing goes to pot, because we're the one group that can stop it. Where's the one little place on the earth, in the world, that you're making a difference? How will the world be impacted after you're gone? These are dark, depressing days, but I believe the church is alive and well, and it's the church that's the undying hope for a desperate world. I think God's going to raise up the church, and we're going to make a difference. Engage. That's the key word. I've got great hope for the future as Christ lives through us. This is Pete Briscoe.
1: Hi, this is Dan Seaborn, and I welcome you today to Family Moments from Winning at Home. Do you know what I mean when I say we all have blind spots in our life? Blind spots are areas that we can't even see about ourselves, areas maybe that we struggle in, that we don't even want to accept, or maybe things we just flat out can't see about ourselves that others can easily see in us. I had said to a coworker not long ago, if you see any blind spots in my life, please point those out. They immediately couldn't identify anything, but said, I'll pursue that thought, and I'll let you know, Dan. And I said, okay. Felt pretty good about the fact that they couldn't identify any. I was leaving with my family from a place we had visited not long ago after that had happened, and I was getting into the van, and my son said to me, Dad, you were just a little too competitive there. I said, what? He said, you were a little too competitive. My wife saw me at a different time. Babe, you were a little too competitive there. I was like, no, I wasn't. And all of a sudden, in the van with my family, I'm defending myself. I wasn't too competitive. I know what I'm like, blah, blah, blah, blah, blah. You know what it was? They had identified a blind spot that I couldn't see, but I didn't want to accept it because I knew accepting it meant admitting I messed up. Through some prayer time and those type things, I accepted it and apologized to my wife and son and my family for being that way and said, I want the Lord to help me. Can you identify or are you willing to ask someone to help you identify a blind spot? Do that. You'll benefit from it. And we hope that little tip benefits you in your marriage. And let me just let you know that at Winning at Home, we have developed a small group resource and a married couples resource called The Necessary Nine, a book with a DVD that can be so beneficial to you individually or a small group or a small Sunday school class or a large Sunday school class. So simply go to our website, find out about The Necessary Nine at winningathome.com. And I want to thank you for joining me again today for Winning at Home's Family Moment.
2: Psalm 15, a psalm of David. Lord, who shall abide in thy tabernacle? Who shall dwell in thy holy hill? He that walketh uprightly, and worketh righteousness, and speaketh the truth in his heart. He that backbiteth not with his tongue, nor doeth evil to his neighbor, nor taketh up a reproach against his neighbor. In whose eyes a vile person is contemned, but he honoreth them that fear the Lord. He that sweareth to his own hurt, and changeth not. He that putteth not out his money to usury, nor taketh reward against the innocent. He that doeth these things shall never be moved.
3: Which of you, by taking thought, can add one cubit unto his stature? And why take ye thought for raiment? Consider the lilies of the field, how they grow. They toil not, neither do they spin. And yet I say unto you that even Solomon in all his glory was not arrayed like one of these. Wherefore, if God so clothe the grass of the field, which today is and tomorrow is cast into the oven, shall he not much more clothe you, O ye of little faith?
4: Therefore I take pleasure in infirmities, in reproaches, in necessities, in persecutions, in distresses for Christ's sake.
5: Hi, I'm Rob West with the Faith and Finance Minute. 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
6: 14 long years after it hit the 1,000 mark. Many of the experts said 2,000 would likely be the high water mark and the market would fall again. Instead, the market barreled forward in one of the biggest bull runs in history. And just 4 years later, it hit the 3,000 mark. Here's the point. 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
8: Now a look at your afternoon weather on Bakersfield Christian Talk Radio. Sunny today with a high near 100 and lows around 70. Sunny tomorrow with a high of 100 and lows around 68. For your Friday, sunny with a high near 93 and lows around 66. And for Saturday, sunny with a high near 89 and lows around 61. That's your afternoon weather on Bakersfield Christian Talk Radio.
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1: Have you ever been deceived? In this episode of Pictures of the End, we are going to be looking at what the Bible says about Earth's final deception right before the return of Jesus Christ. Hi, thanks for joining me today. My name is Tim Rumsey, and this is Pix, and we're going to be looking at some very fascinating and important passages that the Apostle Paul writes. These passages are written not just to those early Christians to whom he first penned these words, but they are intended for us today. And I believe that as we work our way through this study, you will see what I mean by that. In the book of 1 Thessalonians, Paul spends a good bit of time talking about the second coming of Jesus Christ. In 1 Thessalonians 4, verses 16 and 17, he says this, "For the Lord himself shall descend from heaven with a shout, with the voice of the archangel, and with the trump of God, and the dead in Christ shall rise first. Then we which are alive and remain shall be caught up together with them in the clouds, to meet the Lord in the air, and so shall we ever be with the Lord." This is a great promise that has provided comfort and hope to Christians for 2,000 years. And as Paul finishes that first letter to the Thessalonians, he concludes with this promise in 1 Thessalonians chapter 5, verse 23. He says, "The very God of peace sanctify you wholly." Now, in the Bible, the word sanctify means to set apart for a sacred purpose or to cleanse or to purify. So Paul here is saying that the very God of peace sanctify or cleanse or purify you wholly or completely. And I pray God your whole spirit and soul and body be preserved blameless unto the coming of our Lord Jesus Christ. These are encouraging words explaining what God wants to do among everyone who is waiting for his return. Now, in the book of 2 Thessalonians, Paul picks up kind of where he left off with this idea of the return of Christ, but he's going to focus, especially in this book, on some things that will happen before Jesus returns and some powers that will arise here on earth that will be used to prevent this preparation for the return of Christ. In other words, I'll say it this way. This promise that God wants to sanctify or purify and cleanse his people wholly through in their spirit and in their soul and in their body, there will be a power on earth that will oppose this work and perhaps even counterfeit it in some way. Now, as we move into 2 Thessalonians, Paul says in chapter 1, verse 7, he says, "When the Lord Jesus shall be revealed from heaven with his mighty angels in flaming fire." And we spent some time looking at what will the second coming be like when we were in 1 Thessalonians. And we see here again that the return of Christ is not something that you're going to miss, right? It's not a secret, silent event. It is very visible. Every eye will see him. Flaming fire, right? It's hard to miss that. We saw also that the return of Christ will be a very audible event because in 1 Thessalonians chapter 4, verse 16, we are told that Jesus will come back with the shout of the archangel and with the trump of God. And these are not quiet events, obviously. So as we move now, as we work our way through 2 Thessalonians, we see that again, the promise is given, this description of the return of Christ, an incredibly climactic event that stops human history in its tracks. And then Paul says this a few verses later. He says, "When he," that is Jesus, "shall come to be glorified in his saints and to be admired in all them that believe." Now, this is a really important point, and that is that God's purpose for every person is that they will not only be saved, that they will not only be able to be with him in heaven forever, but that they will allow him to glorify

by himself in their lives. I hope that makes sense. I'm going to read the verse again, 1 Thessalonians chapter 1, verse 10. When he shall come to be glorified in his saints. You know, elsewhere, Paul talks about Christ in you being the hope of glory. And he writes in Ephesians chapter 5 about the purpose that God has for his people. This is Ephesians chapter 5, beginning in verse 25. Christ also loved the church and gave himself for it, that he might sanctify and cleanse it with the washing of water by the word, that he might present it to himself a glorious church, not having spot or wrinkle or any such thing, but that it should be holy and without blemish. Lots packed into this little passage here. First of all, because God loves us, because Christ loves his people, he sanctifies them, or he attempts to sanctify them. And remember, that means to purify or cleanse them with the washing of water by the word. And that is a reference to the Bible here. So what is the means, what is the mechanism that God uses to prepare people for the return of Christ? Well, it's the Bible, right? It's the Word of God. Now, what is his end goal? Again, this is Ephesians 5:27. I just read it, but here it is again. That he might present it, that is his church, present it to himself a glorious church, not having spot or wrinkle or any such thing, but that it should be holy and without blemish. So this is really the same thing that Paul is saying in both places. In 1 Thessalonians chapter 5, verse 23, he phrases it this way, the God of peace sanctify you wholly, that your whole spirit and soul and body be preserved blameless unto the coming of our Lord Jesus Christ. In Ephesians, he phrases it a little differently, but it's the exact same idea, that there would be no spot or wrinkle or blemish of any kind. And in 2 Thessalonians, which we are studying today, he says in chapter 1, verse 10, that when Christ comes to be glorified in his saints. So the salvation that God intends for us is all-encompassing, isn't it? It affects our mind, our spiritual aspect, but it also includes our body even as well. God cares about our physical bodies, and you know, he wants us to be healthy. And obviously, living on this earth, that always is not the case, sometimes because of our own decisions, and sometimes just because we live in a sinful, messed-up world. But this is God's will for us. Now, as we move into 2 Thessalonians chapter 2, we are going to see a power described in prophecy that will arise before Jesus comes back, and it will seek to hinder God's work, his true work of sanctification, or you know, preparation for the return of Christ, and it will perhaps even introduce a counterfeit work that is to be done. So I'll just read a few verses. This is the beginning of 2 Thessalonians chapter 2. Now we beseech you, brethren, by the coming of our Lord Jesus Christ, and by our gathering together unto him, that ye be not soon shaken in mind, or be troubled, neither by spirit, nor by word, nor by letter, as from us, as that the day of Christ is at hand. Now we'll stop right there. That was verses 1 and 2. Apparently, in the early church here in Thessalonica, there was some fanaticism developing, and there were people spreading this idea that the return of Christ could happen at any moment. And so Paul is trying to correct this misunderstanding, which could lead again to some dangerous ideas, some fanaticism that would be unhealthy spiritually. And so he says pretty clearly that the day of Christ will not happen until this. Now, he goes on in verse 3. He's going to explain what has to happen first. He says, let no man deceive you by any means, for that day shall not come, except there come a falling away first, and that man of sin be revealed, the son of perdition. So, as we read these next few verses here, Paul is going to describe something that will have to take place first before the return of Christ. Now, keep in mind, Paul is writing from 2,000 years ago, right? So there's been a lot of history that has happened, obviously, in that time. But he is looking forward in time, and he is saying, do not expect that Jesus will appear any day here in our lifetimes.
There's something, some great event, this falling away that has to happen first.

0: was one of the 12 closest disciples to Jesus. So he was in the inner circle, wasn't he? You could say he was part of the church, so to speak. And he ends up turning his back on Christ. He ends up rejecting Jesus as the Messiah and then betraying him. And so he is given the title Son of Perdition. Now, this is one of the Bible's ways of helping us understand what it's trying to say. It doesn't always just explicitly state things, but it does provide the clues and the links necessary. So this man of sin, or this power that falls away first before Jesus comes back, is also given the title Son of Perdition. What does that mean? It means that in some ways it is going to resemble Judas. It is going to come from within this circle of followers, the disciples. It's going to profess to serve and follow Christ, but at the end of the day, it will end up betraying him. Now, Paul goes on in the next verse, and he makes this even more clear. I'm going to read verse 3 again just for context, and then move into verse 4. Let no man deceive you by any means, for that day shall not come, except there come a falling away first, and that man of sin be revealed, the son of perdition, who opposeth and exalteth himself above all that is called God, or that is worshipped, so that he as God sitteth in the temple of God, showing himself that he is God. All right, we're going to stop there again and look more closely at verse number 4. Paul makes it clear in verse 3 that this power that speaks blasphemously, right, calling himself God, that desires worship, it is not an external power to Christianity, right? It is a power that falls away from Christianity. That's very clear. There must be a falling away first. Another clue about this, again, is the title Son of Perdition. Judas was part of the church, so to speak, and then he fell away. And so we find in verse 4 that this power that opposes and exalts himself above all that is called God or that is worshipped, so that he as God sits in the temple of God, is actually a power that will arise sometime between Paul's day and the second coming, that arises from within Christianity, right? It's not an external threat. It's not an external power, as dangerous and destructive as those might be. This is something that appears Christian, that claims to be Christian, and yet, like Judas, ends up betraying Jesus and betraying truth. Now, we're going to pause for a break in just a moment here. We're going to dive more deeply into this when we come back from the break, because we need to understand exactly what the Bible is talking about, and we'll see that the Bible does explain more clearly what this power is and what all the issues are. Don't go away. We'll be right back.
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Welcome back. This is Pictures of the End. We are studying the book of 2 Thessalonians and looking at a very fascinating passage in Bible prophecy where the Apostle Paul says that the second coming of Jesus Christ will not happen, in fact, cannot happen, until there comes a falling away from within Christianity. And this power that falls away from Christ is given the same title as Judas, that disciple who betrayed

0: betrayed Jesus. He's called the son of perdition. And then it ends up sitting, calling itself God and sitting in the temple of God, showing himself that he is God. Now, this matches with the Bible's description of the Antichrist power. Now, the actual word Antichrist appears only in the epistles of John, especially in 1 John. And it says there in 1 John chapter 2, verse 18, "Little children, it is the last time, and as you have heard that Antichrist shall come, even now are there many Antichrists, whereby we know that it is the last time. They went out from us, but they were not of us." So, John corroborates what Paul is saying here, that this Antichrist power is not an external power to Christianity. Instead, it is something that arises from within Christianity and eventually claims to be God or to work with the direct power of God or as a representative of God, perhaps, and also claims a position of power and authority within the Christian church. Now, historically, for hundreds of years, sincere and deep students of the Bible have recognized that these prophecies can only point to one power. And I will let some of these authors explain it in their own words. Matthew Henry was a 17th and early 18th century minister of the gospel in England. He died in the year 1714, right? So this was a long time ago that he wrote. But he wrote of this exact passage in 2 Thessalonians chapter 2. This is what he said: "That he opposes and exalts himself above all that is called God or is worshipped. Thus have the bishops of Rome not only opposed God's authority and that of the civil magistrates, who are called gods, but have exalted themselves above God and earthly governors in demanding greater regard to their commandments than to the commands of God or the magistrate. As God, he sits in the temple of God, showing himself that he is God. As God was in the temple of old and worshipped there, and is in and with his church now, so the Antichrist here mentioned is some usurper of God's authority in the Christian church, who claims divine honors, and to whom can this better apply than to the bishops of Rome, to whom the most blasphemous titles have been given." Now, that's quoting from Matthew Henry, gospel minister in England several hundred years ago. And this has been the understanding of Protestants down through the centuries until recently, that this power spoken of in 2 Thessalonians chapter 2 can only refer to the papal system as it arose from within Christianity and then eventually assumed a position of power and authority over the church. Now let's dive a little more deeply here. This certainly fits historically as we look at what has happened over the last hundreds of years, dating all the way back to the Middle Ages. But I want to zero in here on a word that Paul uses in 2 Thessalonians chapter 2, verse 4, and that is the word temple. According to Paul, this power, as God sits in the temple of God, showing himself that he is God. Now, the Greek word that is translated as temple is used six times by Paul in his writings. One, of course, is right here. Two other times he uses this word in reference to the Christian church in general. And it is this interpretation of that word, or translation of that word, that Matthew Henry and others would refer to, that we can look through history and we can see that this power has arisen from within the Christian church and assumed these titles that are blasphemous, and that it sits claiming the power and authority of God within the church of God. There are three other instances, however, where Paul uses this word that is translated as temple, and these last three times that he uses it, which, by the way, this is the majority of times that he uses this word, they are not in reference to a building. They are not even in reference to the Christian church in general. They are in reference to our bodies, the physical human body. For example, in 1 Corinthians chapter 3, verse 16 and 17, Paul says this: "Know you not that you are the temple of God, and that the Spirit of God dwelleth in you? If any man defile the temple of God, him shall God destroy. For the temple of God is holy, which temple you are." So we have him use the word temple twice in that passage. The last time that we find it in Paul's writings is in 1 Corinthians chapter 6, verse 19. What, know you not that your body is the temple of the Holy Ghost, which is in you, which you have of God, and you are not your own? So the majority of times that Paul uses this word temple, it is clearly in reference to the human body. And as we look at this prophecy in 2 Thessalonians chapter 2, we have to ask the question, is it possible that Paul is saying before the return of Jesus Christ, and maybe shortly before the return of Jesus Christ, this power that historically has risen up from within Christianity and now assumes a position of authority and control over the Christian church, is it possible that this power will also at some point before Jesus comes back assume power and authority and control over the human body, over each person that is living on earth? Because they are, according to the Bible, the temple of God. This is where the Holy Spirit desires to dwell. We have to at least be willing to ask that question. And it certainly is a legitimate interpretation based on the wording here in 2 Thessalonians chapter 2. Now, Paul goes on in verse 5. He says, remember you not that when I was yet with you, I told you these things. So we don't know exactly how much Paul said to them, but he must have explained some of these prophecies, at least in general, to them. And now he is reminding them what he has said. Now, at this point, I want to jump to the book of Revelation, because Revelation has some very interesting things that do have some bearing on these verses that we're looking at here. There is a power that arises in Revelation. It's called Babylon, Mystery Babylon, Babylon the Great. It has a few different titles, but essentially this Babylon power that ends up fighting against God and eventually gets destroyed by God at the second coming, or technically it actually gets destroyed by the nations of the earth shortly before Jesus comes back. Revelation chapter 18 describes the destruction of Babylon, and Revelation chapter 17 describes Babylon at its zenith, at the peak of its power. Revelation 17, verse 12 says, the 10 horns which thou sawest are 10 kings, which have received no kingdom as yet, but receive power as kings 1 hour with the beast. So this is still looking forward in earth's future at this point. Verse 13 says, these have one mind, and they shall give their power and strength unto the beast. So the Bible is predicting very clearly here that before Jesus comes back, there will be some events that happen here on earth that are designed and intended and will be almost completely successful in channeling people's minds, their thoughts, their mindsets, and their worldviews, how they think. Everyone will be into this same group think, and it will give power to the beast, which if you study it out, it's really the same as this Babylon power. Now, who is Babylon? I'm going to read from another famous Protestant writer. This is from the 1800s. His name was Henry Grattan Guinness, and he said this: to the reformers, Rome was the Babylon of the apocalypse, and the papal pontiff the predicted man of sin. Separation from the Church of Rome and from its pontifical head was regarded by them as a sacred duty. To them, separation from Rome was not separation from Christ, but from Antichrist. This was the principle upon which they began and prosecuted the work of the Reformation, the principle which directed and supported them and rendered them invincible. Again, that is quoting from Henry Grattan Guinness, his book Romanism and the Reformation. He's pretty clear, historically, on what was believed to be represented by this Babylon power. Revelation 17 says that it will control people's mindsets, how they think here at the end of time. And then Revelation 18 describes the fall of Babylon. And we don't have time to go through the entire chapter. It's a fascinating read. But we see that Babylon is composed of a political power. It's composed of religious and spiritual power. There are economic aspects connected with it. Industry is connected with Babylon. And all of these things end up collapsing, right? This great tower or city, so to speak, that has been constructed falls apart just as Jesus is about to come back. I want to look at one passage at the end of Revelation chapter 18, and this is beginning in verse 21. And a mighty angel took up a stone like a great millstone and cast it into the sea, saying, "Thus with violence shall the great city Babylon be thrown down, and it shall be found no more at all. And the voice of harpers and musicians and of pipers and trumpeters shall be heard no more at all in thee. No craftsman of whatsoever craft he be shall be found any more in thee. And the sound of a millstone shall be heard no more at all in thee." So complete and total destruction of this system. But look at verse 23. "And the light of a candle shall shine no more at all in thee. And the voice of the bridegroom and of the bride shall be heard no more at all in thee. For thy merchants were the great men of the earth, for by thy sorceries were all nations deceived." So this prophecy of the destruction of Babylon ends with a reference to the merchants of the earth and sorceries by which all nations were deceived. And the Greek word translated as sorcery is pharmakeia. You probably recognize that word. And this is the same power as described here in 2 Thessalonians chapter 2, this man of sin or the son of perdition, this power that sets itself up in the temple of God, not only the church, but also claiming power over each person's body through the sorcery of pharmakeia. And Paul says this must take place before Jesus comes back. I want to leave you with the challenge. Paul says in 2 Thessalonians chapter 2, verse 10, verse 9, he says, "Even him whose coming is after the working of Satan with all power and signs and lying wonders, and with all deceivableness of unrighteousness in them that perish, because they received not the love of the truth, that they might be saved." Friends, I want to leave you with this challenge. Seek for truth, study for truth, pray for truth, look for truth. Jesus said, "If you seek, you will find." We need to love the truth. That is the truth found in the Bible. Ultimately, it is Jesus himself who said, "I am the way, the truth, and the life." I encourage and challenge you to seek for truth, to fall in love, to become settled in the truth, because that is the only thing that we have to hold on to as we approach Christ's second coming. We're out of time. Thank you for studying with me today. I hope you've been blessed by the time spent in God's Word. Please join me next time.
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5: I call it vitamin R. If vitamin R could actually be put into a pill and you get the benefits of taking a pill, it would be the best-selling pill in the world. What does vitamin R stand for? It's rest. And there's actually four aspects of rest. I've been asked to talk about one aspect. I call that vitamin R1. You know, there's several B vitamins. And there's several R vitamins. So vitamin R1 is our daily rest, meaning our sleep. Vitamin R2, I talked about earlier today, that is the weekly rest. We have circus septin rhythms. I could go into that aspect of things, seven-day rhythms. And this is one of the evidences, for instance, of the Creator God, because there's nothing in nature that corresponds to 7 days. So why does humanity have 7-day rhythms? And why do even flies have 7-day rhythms? And other animals and plants have 7-day rhythms. And so this 7-day rhythm, of course, is one of the strong evidences of a Creator God. And as mentioned earlier today, we need that rest. All of us need that weekly rest. It helps us as well. And then vitamin R3, what might that be? Anyone want to guess what vitamin R3 might be? Siestas. Vitamin R3 is what I call recreation. And, of course, that's spelled recreation, not W-R-E-C-K. Creation. And of course, what a lot of people do for recreation is actually the W-R-E-C-K version. By the way, does anyone know what the number one form of recreation is today in the Western world? It's actually screens. YouTube, television, those sorts of things. And that really isn't true recreation. You know, it's not having the genuine experiences. But there are genuine experiences in nature that provide that recreation or recreation. And then there also is vitamin R4. That also is a vital aspect of rest. And this is one that the world has tried to co-opt in the form of meditation. And actually, the way we should be meditating is utilizing our frontal lobe, not suppressing our frontal lobe. And the world's form of meditation, the Eastern meditation aspects of things, actually, by design, are to shut down the frontal lobe, but not the rest of the brain necessarily. And that's why they have short-term gains and long-term problems. It's kind of disappointing today that in the world of psychology, we are seeing a rapid rise in Eastern meditation and a rapid rise in self-hypnotic techniques. And what does that tell us? By the way, if you look at the studies on these things, yeah, they can show some short-term benefit, but it's very minor. It is not major at all. And the long-term benefits, in fact, what's happening in these studies, it's kind of unethical the way they do these studies. I don't know why they get published in peer-reviewed literature other than they're politically correct. But they look at the benefits and they don't look at the risks. And there are significant risks of Eastern meditation. And we are having those that are more scientifically sound catching up with this now and actually writing about it. But the form of vitamin R4 that is the most beneficial, far more beneficial than meditation, is actually active prayer to God. Meditation is really a substitute for prayer. And prayer is something, if you use biofeedback, when you're in active prayer to God, that is when you'll get the lowest decibels in your audio biofeedback. There are some very positive things happening to the brain when you are pouring out your soul to God. And it is something that I think we ought to be aware of. By the way, two of those forms of rest are actually mentioned in Scripture. I think it is Mark 1:35 that says, Jesus rose a great while before day and went into a solitary place and there prayed. And we're told it was his habit to get up early. In fact, I think it's pretty clear from our study of the Bible that there was one remedy that Christ was challenged with more so than any other. What remedy was that? Which one did he have problems getting? It was sleep. He had problems getting adequate sleep. That's why when he finally got a place to rest out in the boat on the Sea of Galilee, despite the storm, he was in delta wave sleep. And we'll talk about that in a minute. He was actually catching up on his sleep. But I think the reason why he was able to do so well, he didn't really suffer any chronic illnesses or acute illnesses. The only disease he had was inflicted on him, blood loss, anemia, and all the trauma, physical and emotional trauma and all of that. But the act of prayer to God actually helps us potentially even more than sleep does in restoring our mind. And so, in fact, there's two things that we ought to be aware of. I don't have the study here, and I hesitate to share it without the study, but I think the fact that you invited me to speak, maybe there's some degree of trust in what I'm about ready to say. But exercise, you know, we have New Start. Which remedy do you think is more important to get enough of, physical exercise or sleep? They do go together. But you're actually better off shorting yourself of sleep and getting up early and exercising than getting more sleep and not getting exercise that day. So exercise is actually more important than sleep. And a lot of times we give ourselves excuses of not getting exercise in regards to that. Now, you know, I think if it's only 3 hours of sleep, as you'll see, it would be different. It's probably better for you to get your fourth hour than to get up after 3 hours and exercise. But the evidence isn't quite as solid yet, but it'd be worth studying. And certainly there's indirect evidence that prayer may be more important than sleep. I think Christ believed it was that way, because here he is getting up a great while before day and going into a solitary place and praying. Well, there are stages of sleep. Stage one, now we're going to go to the daily rest. Stage one is alpha wave sleep. This is when you're in light sleep. You drift in and out of sleep, and you can be awakened easily. Your eyes move slowly, and muscle activity slows. So you actually are still even moving at this stage. And at the end of this stage, as you start to go into stage two, you will experience sudden muscle contractions preceded by a sensation of falling. I don't know if you've, you know, seen these individuals kind of jerk and there's kind of this sensation of falling. This is a sign that they're actually well in stage one sleep and going into stage two sleep. In fact, 90% of individuals that come to our program have significant problems with sleep. And often they think it's their main problem. And in reality, sleep problems are more caused by a secondary issue than just a primary sleep issue. So when someone comes to me with insomnia or early morning awakening or hypersomnia, I don't just treat that condition. I'm looking for the reasons why this is occurring. And often the reasons do have to do with depression and anxiety, particularly the anxiety part of things. And they always think, wait a minute, doctor, if you would just give me something to so I get sleep, then my anxiety is going to go away. Yes, I have anxiety, but my anxiety is due to my sleep deprivation. And if that's solved, then my anxiety is going to go away. Well, the scientific studies have shown, no, it won't go away. You give them Ambien, you give them benzos, you give them Restoril, you get them a good night's sleep, and their anxiety does not go away. And so this is why we have to start treating the primary conditions and be a little patient sometimes instead of trying to give them something so that they'll sleep that night and you'll be a popular doctor that night, but you're about ready to become very unpopular in over a month when they're now hooked to it, and now they still have the anxiety and all of the other conditions. And now if you try to get them off of that, that's 10 times worse than what it was when they came to you to begin with. But anyways, in stage one sleep, we have a lot of people that say they're not sleeping. And at Weimar, we do have a problem. In fact, we're raising funds from our depression and anxiety recovery group. They stay in a place called the Weimar Inn. It's a beautiful place and very nice rooms. But very close to the Weimar Inn is the Transcontinental Railway. This is the railroad that goes from New York City to San Francisco. And Weimar Institute, by the way, is right off the highway, I-80, that also goes from the San Francisco bridge, the bridge that goes across the entire bay into San Francisco. And it ends actually at the George Washington Bridge going into Manhattan in New York. So this is one of the longest freeways in the country. And right off of I-80 is you're at exit 120. So that tells you we're exactly 120 miles from San Francisco. You will see the Weimar sign. There's two actually Weimar exits. You want to take the first Weimar exit. And as soon as you get off, you're in Weimar Institute. But right next to that freeway and that portion of things, you also have the Transcontinental Railway. And there are several roads that it has to cross very close to Weimar. And it's going day and night. And so what do you think they're hearing in the middle of the night? That train. And it's blowing. And it is loud. And they're there trying to get sleep. And this train is now irritating them. And often I will ask them, you know, and of course I'll tell them about the fund so that they can try to help others. By the way, the fund is that if we get enough money, they will actually reroute things, put signs up, and not blow the horn. And they'll have other warnings and things like that. So at night, daytime they'll still blow the horn, but at least at night they won't. And their subsequent patients may be okay. But I'll often ask them, oh, that's so sad. How many times did you hear that horn last night? Now, at this point, they realize that I know something that they don't. I heard it both times. Well, it actually comes by every hour and 20 minutes. And they'll tell me they did not sleep at all that night because of that train. And so they heard it both times, but it tells me they actually have slept. And so a lot of people, when they're in stage one and stage two sleep, they don't think they're sleeping, but they're actually still benefiting just by being there and getting those alpha waves and then going into theta wave sleep. They're still getting some benefit. Stage two is called theta wave sleep. By the way, this is where we're not giving a lecture on meditation, but Eastern meditation's whole purpose is to try to get the people in theta wave brain rhythms while they are awake. And with theta waves, your frontal lobe just can't be operative at all, but that's their goal. Your eye movement stops at this point. Your brain waves become slower with only an occasional burst of rapid brain waves. Half of your night is going to be in theta wave sleep for adults. Stage three is extremely slow brain waves called delta waves, and they're interspersed with smaller, faster waves. And there used to be a stage four as well, but now we lump both stage three and stage four into one stage. One of them is even slower delta waves, however, and this is where the brain produces delta waves almost exclusively. And these stages are known as deep sleep. This is where Christ was when he was on the boat. And if you are in delta wave sleep, someone will come into your room, they'll turn the lights on, they'll even say your name, they might even touch you, and you're not going to wake up. Not unless they're pretty vigorous. And if you are, of course, in need of sleep, you're going to go through these stages pretty quickly at the first part of the night. That first half of the night, you're going to go into stage one, stage two, get into stage three. I know myself, as a busy practitioner and a critical care doctor, that first half of the night, I was spending a lot of time in delta wave sleep. And the nurses would get pretty irritated with me, and I would have the phone on high volume so I could hear that ring. And when I first started in practice, I remember policemen having to come to the door to wake up Dr. Nedley. And that was very disconcerting to me because they were about ready to break down my door, but they needed me in ICU. And so I learned after that to put the phone right by my bed. But even then they had problems. But finally they figured out a system that would work. And that is they would have it ring for 20 times. They would hang up and they would call again. And they said, I always answered it on the second ring after that. I thought I was answering it on the second ring the first time. But it took that long of time. And, of course, Erica is also a very deep sleeper. She would never hear the phone. And I would actually never hear the kids when they were crying. And so in the morning, we always had the same question for each other. How many times did they wake you up last night? Was her question to me. And I would say, did the kids come in last night? Or what were the issues with the kids? So we'd wake up to both of those things. But so they had it posted on all the floors in the emergency room, how to wake up Dr. Nedley at night. After stage four, or stage three, is REM sleep. This is when your breathing becomes more rapid, irregular, and shallow. Your eyes jerk rapidly, and your limb muscles are temporarily paralyzed. So your limbs are completely still, but you're seeing the eyes move around in the sockets. Brain waves during this stage increase to levels experienced when a person is awake. Your heart rate increases. Your blood pressure rises. Males can develop erections. The body loses some of the ability to regulate its temperature, and this is when you can kind of get hot and have these sweating spells at night in the REM sleep. This is the time when what occurs? Most dreams occur. And if awakened during REM sleep, a person can actually remember the dreams. Now, it turns out that after REM sleep, if you're doing sleep studies on individuals, after REM sleep, everybody wakes up. So why is it in the morning that you don't remember your dreams? If you fall asleep within 2 minutes of waking up after REM sleep, you will have retrograde amnesia and you won't remember the dream. If you're awake longer than that, that's when you'll actually remember the dream. And so that's one of the questions that we ask in our sleep questionnaire is, how much do you dream? Are you remembering your dreams at night? Now, if you are sleep deprived, one of the signs of sleep deprivation is not only going to sleep when I'm lecturing up here, and I saw some signs of that earlier, but that's not necessarily sleep deprivation. You know, that can be narcolepsy, it can be other types of things. But it's when you're falling asleep when Dr. Nedley is lecturing and you go immediately into dreaming. So you're skipping over those stages and you're going immediately into REM sleep. And that is actually one of the signs of sleep deprivation. So if you're going immediately into dreaming, there's a sign that there's some imbalance as far as your sleep life is concerned. And you're going to need more sleep. You really need more of that delta and theta and alpha wave sleep. Most people experience 3 to 5 intervals of REM sleep each night. So sleep is not just rest or downtime. Your brain actually comes out to play when your head meets your pillow. Toxins are actually washed out. We can actually see this. There's vasodilatation, there's vasoconstriction going on, and it's like a washing machine type of activity, and the toxins that are built up from all of this neurotransmission in the daytime are actually being washed out of there. This is why you can feel refreshed in the morning, is because of that important function. The first half of the night, is it the most important or the least important? It's the most important, and that is when delta wave sleep is prominent. By the way, when people come to our programs, our goal is, that, like I say, 90% of them have sleep problems. So out of the 90%, 4 hours of sleep. If I get that,

0: I'm fine because I know I'm going to put them on a long-term approach where they're going to be sleeping 7 to 8 hours and sleeping very well within a few weeks of them getting there. Usually by day 8, they're already sleeping very well. At some, it's going to be more complex, and it may take several weeks for that to occur. But I do want them to get the 4 hours of sleep. And so what will I do if they're not getting this? This is when I might use some supplements that are not benzos. I don't go to the benzos to get them sleep. Those are addictive. They're frontal lobe suppressants, and they're going to make the anxiety in the situation worse. So, and studies show, at least in America, 2/3 of the time, when people get a prescription for a sleep aid, it's going to be a benzo. Why is that? They're dirt cheap. They're always covered. And so no matter what insurance, and they also tend to be fairly effective as far as getting them sleep in the short term. So this first half of the night, and when delta wave is asleep, they're knocked out cold. But what's happening when you're being knocked out? Your brain is consolidating facts, figures, and new words during this stage. The second half of the sleep is prevalent in stage 2 sleep. This is your theta wave sleep. What is happening there? You're consolidating motor memory. New athletic and musical skills can be refined at this time, and we might say surgical skills and those sorts of things that you may have learned. I mentioned last night I'm a pilot, and I've hung out and spent a lot of time with, obviously, flight instructors. But since I'm a physician, sometimes they'll come to me about some of their problem students. And they'll say, I can't understand this guy. And, you know, one of the things that when you're first learning to fly that's very non-intuitive is landing an airplane. You might think you know what's happening when a pilot's landing an airplane, but it actually is a trained skill. It's not something that's going to come naturally to anybody, particularly if there's a crosswind and those type of things. You have to be trained. And they will be training them, and they will look like they're getting it down, and they'll do better that day. And the next day they take them out there, and it's like they haven't taught them a thing. It's like, what happened? So they have to do it like starting from zero again and go through that training. And then the next day they think, well, he's probably going to get it now. And the next day, it's like they have to start all over again. What's the problem? In most cases, they're not getting enough theta wave sleep. That second half of sleep is not there. And that's why it can be more difficult for some to learn to play a musical instrument. It can be more difficult for some to learn surgical techniques. This is where the motor memory aspect of things and athletic skills. For athletes, it's very important for them to get their sleep, particularly when they're in training mode. REM sleep is where I mentioned dreaming, but this is where you also improve your ability to decipher hidden patterns, your comprehension, and seeing a solution to a hard problem. So what area of the brain is particularly being enhanced in REM sleep? That's the frontal lobe. And math tests will strain both memory, retention, and understanding comprehension. So for math, you're going to want to get the delta wave and get plenty of REM sleep as well, particularly particularly if it's math that involves the frontal lobe of the brain.
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2: The letter of Paul to the Galatians. Galatians 1. Paul, an apostle not of men, neither by man, but by Jesus Christ and God the Father, who raised him from the dead, and all the brethren which are with me, unto the churches of Galatia. Grace be to you and peace from God the Father and from our Lord Jesus Christ, who gave himself for our sins that he might deliver us from this present evil world, according to the will of God and our Father, to whom be glory forever and ever. Amen. I marvel that ye are so soon removed from him that called you into the grace of Christ unto another gospel, which is not another, but there be some that trouble you and would pervert the gospel of Christ. But though we or an angel from heaven preach any other gospel unto you than that which we have preached unto you, let him be accursed. As we said before, so say I now again. If any man preach any other gospel unto you than that ye have received, let him be accursed. For do I now persuade men or God? Or do I seek to please men? For if I yet pleased men, I should not be the servant of Christ. But I certify you, brethren, that the gospel which was preached of me is not after man. For I neither received it of man, neither was I taught it, but by the revelation of Jesus Christ. For ye have heard of my conversation in time past in the Jews' religion, how that in measure I persecuted the church of God, and wasted it, and profited in the Jews' religion above many my equals in mine own nation, being more exceedingly zealous of the traditions of my fathers. But when it pleased God, who separated me from my mother's womb, and called me by his grace to reveal his Son in me, that I might preach him among the heathen, immediately I conferred not with flesh and blood. Neither went I up to Jerusalem, to them which were apostles before me. But I went into Arabia, and returned again unto Damascus. Then after 3 years I went up to Jerusalem to see Peter, and abode with him 15 days. But other of the apostles saw I none, save James, the Lord's brother. Now the things which I write unto you, behold, before God I lie not. Afterwards I came into the regions of Syria and Cilicia, and was unknown by face unto the churches of Judea which were in Christ. But they had heard only that he which persecuted us in times past now preacheth the faith which once he destroyed, and they glorified God in me.
3: And he spake this parable unto certain which trusted in themselves that they were righteous and despised others.
4: Two men went up into the temple to pray, the one a Pharisee and the other a publican. The Pharisee stood and prayed thus with himself, God, I thank thee that I am not as other men are, extortioners, unjust, adulterers, or even as this publican. I fast twice in the week. I give tithes of all that I possess. And the publican, standing afar off, would not lift up so much as his eyes unto heaven, but smote upon his breast, saying, God, be merciful to me, a sinner. I tell you, this man went down to his house justified rather than the other. For every one that exalteth himself shall be abased, and he that humbleth himself shall be exalted.
5: And when Jesus was come into Peter's house, he saw his wife's mother laid and sick of a fever. And he touched her hand, and the fever left her, and she arose and ministered unto them.
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11: Hello, friends. This is Doug Batchelor. How about an amazing fact? The person who holds the record as the heaviest human being on the planet is a Saudi Arabian man, Khalid bin Moshe Shari, born in 1991. In August 2013, he weighed in